0: See you into theirs, though, honey.
1: All right. But I wish I could go along.
0: It can't be done, sweet.
1: I might drive up and
0: find
1: you.
0: No, don't
1: goodbye.
0: Do that. Alicia, wait. Oh, my gosh, she can't do that if she doesn't. Hello. Hello. Get me 3412J. Well, so here I am. I wish I could have got Alicia back on that phone. If she comes up here, she'll... Oh, well, she won't. She's got better sense. Yeah, let's see, what time is it? Mm-hmm. Well, let's see. Revolver with a silver bullet. The old Revolutionary War bayonet I had at Valley Forge. Bowie knife Dave Crockett gave me. And I'm pretty well fixed. Come on, Candace, honey. Come on. Yes, come on in. This time you can come ahead of time, baby, and Papa will be waiting for you. And then... Alicia. She's an owl or something this time. Wait a minute. Oh, if she's an owl, better get that shotgun out. Now, Candace. Look out. What the dickens was that? Oh, a moth. A moth, eh? Well, Candace. Here. Where's that Saturday evening post? Light somewhere, darling. Light. You're not going to get away this time, sweetheart. Get away from that lamp. Get away, I say. I got you. Oh, you're not dead yet. Well, I'll...
2: Never mind, Craig.
0: What?
2: Never mind. I'm going to die, all right.
0: Who's that?
2: It's too late, Craig. You've killed me. But haven't you forgotten something, darling?
0: What did I forget?
2: You forgot what I told you back there on the hill at Salem, sweetheart. You'll live just as long as I live. And when I die, you'll die.
0: Oh. Candace, let me help you.
2: It's too late, darling. Much, much too late.
3: Hello. Hello, this is Forest Ranger Station. Oh, hello, Brad. Oh, this is Joe Thomas. Listen, Brad, you better call the county cops or somebody. Well, I don't know. Well, I'm at the little cabin halfway up Latigo Canyon. You know, the one with the red shutters? Yeah, well, I was on my way up to the station, see, and I meet this girl. Please be quiet, will you, lady? This girl and her car's busted down. Well, I picked her up, and she wants to come up here. What's your name, lady?
4: Alicia Dean.
3: Alicia Dean. So she's going to meet this fella here, she says, and I left her out, and I was just starting away, and I hear her scream. Scream, you know, holler. So I stop and run inside, and she's yelling her head off. Lady, please. Yeah. Now, I don't know, Brad. It sure looked awful strange. No, there wasn't no guy here. No. Nothing but a squashed moth, one of them big death's head moths, you know, and a skeleton. Yeah, a skeleton. All dried up and dusty. Like it was maybe 250 years old. And that's all. Just him and the moth. Funny, ain't it?

0: listen to Quiet, Please, which is written and directed by Willis Cooper. The man who talked to you was Ernest Chappell.
1: And Sherita Bauer played Candace. Alicia was Peggy Stanley, and the forest ranger was Jim Bowles. The music for Quiet, Please is composed and played by Gene Parazzo, except, of course, for our theme, which, in answer to many queries, is based on the second movement of the Symphony in D Minor by Cesar Franck. Now, for a word about next week's Quiet, Please, here is our writer-director, Willis Cooper.
2: Take Me Out to the Graveyard. That's the title I've got for next week's story. Come along for the ride, won't you?
1: So, until next week at this time, I am quietly yours, Ernest Chappell.
0: Quiet, Please comes to you from New York. 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

0: Speed Gibson of the International Secret Police.
1: Feeling zero.

0: Chief Yeava sends for his warriors to act as beaters in the hunt for the octopus, which Clint has planned. The big natives arrive at sundown, and determined to waste no time, Clint, after giving the beaters orders through Chief Yeava, starts them into the jungle immediately. Aside from the Belgian administrator and Mrs. Buchanan, Leopoldville believes the boys are lion hunting. We find Speed, Clint, and Barney slowly making their way through the jungle, guided by Chief Yeava and Kinka, who has recovered from his attack of fever. Everywhere can be heard the beaters beating down every bit of brush and jungle vine possible, hunting for the hideout of the octopus. And over them is the jungle night, black and ominous. The secret police do not know that the octopus, suspecting trouble, has ordered the jungle tribes to kill the police and Chief Yeava's men on sight.
1: It's a cinch we won't surprise the octopus at this rate. He could hear us coming a mile off.
2: All right, maybe he think we hunt for Simba or Dumbo.
1: I don't know about that, Chief Yeava. He don't fool easy. But what's this Simba and Dumbo business?
3: That is lion and elephant, Your Excellency.
4: Say, Kinka, do you think we'll run into any elephants tonight?
3: I do not think so, Speed Gibson. They hear us and go away.
1: I hope the lions do the same thing.
5: I don't imagine we'll have any trouble from the wild beasts of the jungle, Barney. From what Chief Yeava has told me, most of them won't bother us unless we attack them first. And they naturally fight back in self-defense.
1: Well, that might be true, Clint. But how are they going to know that we're not hunting for them? A hunt's a hunt to a lion, I should think.
5: Oh, forget it. We have more important things to think about. Tell your men to cover every inch of the ground, Chief Yeava.
2: Yes, Clint Barlow. Come tango, Atawanga. They look well. If Octopus is near, they find him.
3: Why does this man call himself the Octopus, Speed Gibson?
4: Because his crime organization is just like the tentacles of an octopus, Kinka. You can cut one off, but the others will still be there. And the octopus can do his dirty work about as good as before.
1: Yeah, that's what happened in China, Kinka, and Tibet. We cut off one tentacle by ending his activities in Asia, as far as we know. But he bobs up again in Africa, worse than ever.
4: Hey, what's that?
3: Elephant. He is far away.
1: Well, that's good news.
5: I wonder how the other beaters are getting along.
2: I send runner around circle to find out.
1: He better be careful they don't think he's the octopus and take a shot at him.
2: No danger. He carry torch. I'm Benham Wagahasa.
6: See me, oh my
2: God. I said, no go hunger.
6: See me, oh my God.
2: He goes. He will come back soon. He one of my fastest runners.
1: Hope he doesn't set the jungle on fire with that torch.
2: No bush too wet from rain last night.
5: Yeah, see, how could you forget that rain, Barney?
1: Must be slipping, Clint. Or else I'm getting so used to being uncomfortable, I don't think anything of it anymore.
5: How are you holding up, Kinka? Feel any ill effects from your attack of fever now that you've been out on the trail for a while?
3: No, Your Excellency.
5: Well, that's good. Because I want you to keep a special eye on Speed for me. See that he doesn't go wandering off on some private exploration trip of his own.
1: Oh, Clint.
5: And you're apt to, Speed. And Kinka is the logical one to watch you. Barney and I have to keep our eyes open and our guns ready in case these boys stumble on something.
1: Yeah, this bushwhacking is sure to raise something pretty soon.
3: I shall be honored to serve, Speed Gibson.
4: Oh, I don't need anybody to keep an eye on me.
3: His Excellency, your uncle, has a great devotion for you. It is because of this that he thinks of your safety, Speed Gibson. He perhaps realizes the danger of the jungle better than you.
4: Yeah. I guess you're right, Kinka. Anyhow, I couldn't have a better guard than you.
3: Not guard, Your Excellency. Guide.
4: You win. Say, Kinka, you seem to know a lot about elephants, or Dumbo, as you call them. Tell me something about them.
3: Well, what do you wish to know, Speed Gibson?
4: Well, how different are they from the elephants in India, for instance?
3: I have never seen the elephant of India.

0: But my teacher told me our Timbo is different from his cousin in India in shape, size, and habits. For instance, the low point of our elephant's back line is high point of Indians. Ours possess larger ears and tusks, too.
1: They're wilder, too. I know that.
0: Wilder?
1: Well, aren't they?
0: I do not think so. They have never been domesticated in Africa as they have in India, but it is entirely possible. Why, there is a farm right here in the Congo where one can see 50 elephants at work.
1: Yeah? Gosh, I'd like to see that.
0: Oh, it is much better to see them in the jungle, Speed Gibson. The elephant is the most wonderful beast of all the animals of the earth. He is very wise, very friendly with his own kind, more so than any other beast.
1: See, I never knew that.
0: You will before you leave Africa. You will see many Timbos.
1: Haven't seen any yet.
0: You've only just arrived. Wait and be patient. When we return to Leopoldville, I shall take you out into the jungle with me, with your uncle's permission, and show you Timbo in his own home. And if we could go to Mount Kenya, I could show you elephants which have not lain down for 100 years.
1: What?
0: They sleep on their feet.
1: But don't African elephants ever lay down?
0: Some of the plains elephants do, but no one ever saw a Kenya elephant down unless he had been shot.
1: Gosh, their legs must be strong. Say, that sounded like we're getting closer to the elephants, Kinka.
0: Yes, and I hope they don't get wind of us.
1: Wind? Well, there's no wind tonight. The jungle's hot and still, like it was waiting for something.
0: Just a breath of air can carry our scent to Timbo and warn him. We are his one enemy, you know. He has no others.
1: Well, would the herd charge us?
0: They might, but they are still too far away for that, Speed Gibson. Chief Iaba will call his warriors back before they approach too close to the herd.
2: Hey, you two. Don't get so interested in your talk about elephants that you fall behind. Come on, keep up with us.
1: Okay, Clint.
3: Elephants better than cannibal ants.
4: Yeah, we certainly go from one extreme to the other, don't we? Ants to elephants.
5: Oh, forget it, Bonnie. We're after bigger game than elephants.
4: Bigger in meanness, huh?
5: Yes. I'd give anything to know just what the octopus is up to at this moment.
6: What have you to report from your camp, Chief Miengai?
7: There are hunters in jungle tonight. Porters beating bush for game.
6: Lions?
7: Maybe. Only these porters look like warriors. Yeava's warriors.
6: What? You have seen them?
7: My guards see them. They not come to camp yet. Secret police with them.
6: They are not hunting for lions. They are hunting for me. I knew it.
7: We have your command to attack them. We shall do it.
6: But Yaba has many warriors.
7: Yes. They in big circle, spread out from Leopoldville.
6: They are bound to find this place if they are not stopped. And they can be stopped if their circle is attacked at several places at once. I shall give commands to do this.
7: And my warriors are ready.
6: Good.
7: There is Timbo herd near camp.
6: Elephants? Well, what of it?
7: Danger of stampede, maybe.
6: No. No, the elephants will be only too anxious to get away from your neighborhood once the fighting begins. And see to it, Miengai, that not one of the secret police escapes alive. I leave them in your hands.
7: This time, I not fail.
6: If you should fail, I shall not be here when Barlow and the others arrive.
7: Where you go?
6: Into the gorilla country, then on to the Sahara.
7: You leave us at mercy of Yeyawa's warriors and secret police?
6: If you fail to stop them. That is why you must make sure to destroy them.
7: Yes, yes. This time, I not fail. Runner, just tell me secret police and beaters draw near to camp.
6: Get ready to attack them, and I shall send word to the other jungle tribes. I shall tell them when they hear the signal drums, they shall attack Yeyawa's warriors.
7: Yes.
6: I think tonight shall see the end of Clint Barlow.
4: Gosh, we've been beating around the bush for hours, seems like, and haven't found anything interesting yet.
5: We can't lose patience, Barney.
1: Look, here comes somebody carrying a torch, Clint. Must be their runner, Chief Yavison, out to see how the rest of his warriors were getting along.
0: It is the same.
8: Ashabonga, Sambagigo, and Sagadawa, Nugo, Masio.
4: What does he say, Chief Yaba?
8: He say nothing have been found yet. All is well.
0: Listen. Drum speech.
4: Now what's up?
8: Hey, Swahili drum.
5: Swahili? Well, that's your own tribe. Can you tell me what it's saying?
8: Wait.
4: Maybe Swing has come to the jungle.
8: That Wakakuyu drum.
1: Wakakuyu? What's that?
0: Another tribe speaks. Gibson, inferior to Swahili. It answers the first drum. Listen.
8: They are war drums.
4: Uh-oh. They're coming closer.
5: What does it mean, Chief Yava? Are we in for an attack?
8: Cannot be. Not for us anyhow.
4: Listen to that, Clint. That's the alarm signal of our beaters. That's to the west of us.
5: And that's the alarm signal of the east flank.
1: Clint, those war drums mean we're going to be attacked.
0: Look out! Those shadows ahead. Warriors!
1: Gosh, Clint, where'd they come from?
5: Have a nose speed. Look out for those spears.
4: Spears, my foot. Those babies have guns.
0: They must be the octopus warriors.
1: There are hundreds of them. We're way outnumbered, Clint.
0: Back toward the giant tree forest.
1: Ferns, will it be harder for them to follow us in there?
0: Yes, we may have a chance there.
5: Come on, then. Let's give them a taste of their own medicine on the way.
4: That's holding them. Yeah, look at them scatter.
5: They're closing in again. 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We'll make a run for the fern forest. It's our only chance.

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7: Yes.
8: $500,000 stolen in broad daylight and no witnesses. Very clever criminal, whoever he is.
7: But surely you don't believe only one man has committed all these crimes.
8: Whenever there is greatness, even in crime, the answer is a man. One man.
7: 25 places robbed both sides of State Street. 25 stores robbed in the space of 30 minutes, and you talk of one man?
8: He's very clever.
7: No one man could rob 25 places, spreading over a distance of 3 blocks in the space of 30 minutes.
8: No?
7: Of course not. Banks and department stores and loan companies. Cash registers cleaned out. And not a clue, not a witness. The devil alone knows what this is all about.
8: The devil alone.
9: City morgue. Oh, hello, Chief. Yeah, he's been here 2 days in a row. Yeah, all he looks at is the bodies of the hit and run. Hey, listen, Chief, here he comes now. Yeah. Okay, I'll try to find out. Yeah. Hiya, Mr. Finn. Early today, ain't you?
8: Quickly, show me the new ones.
9: Yeah, sure. Why not? The same kind?
8: Yes.
9: Okay. This one's name is, it's on the tag here, Morrison something. Relatives ain't claimed him yet. Look at him. Smashed up pretty, ain't he?
8: He never knew what struck him.
9: I'll say he didn't. The way that skull... Well, I bet you he went out just like that.
8: I'm no longer interested in this one. Where's the next?
9: Coming up. Wait till I put this fella back on ice. Let me see. Where'd I put the dame? Oh, yeah, here she is. Kid. Whoever the rat was, his hair must have bust the front end of his crate. Look at her. Ain't much of her left to tell who she was, is there? Only identification on her was her first name in a book. Let me see, Libby. Yeah, that's what it was, Libby. Gosh, if this was my girlfriend and any hit-and-run rat did this, I'd find him even if I... Hey, Mr. Fenn, what's the matter? What are you laughing about? It ain't funny. The girl's face, it smashed her. What are you laughing about?
2: I know. Now I know.
4: You. Hey, you. Hold on there. I want to talk to you.
8: Are you talking to me, copper?
4: Oh, wise guy, huh? Listen, you, what's the idea of cross-examining everybody in this neighborhood?
8: Now, just a minute before you start using that nightstick, you better have a look at this.
4: Why, you're a private detective.
8: Oh, brilliant.
4: Well, no. How was I supposed to know that...
8: Well, you know it now. Tell me this. What do you know about the hit-and-run cases in this district?
4: Oh, that's bad, sir. But what can I do? Drunken rats driving without lights and giving no warning? We'll get them tonight, sir. Believe me, we will.
8: What do you mean?
4: There's going to be 10 squad cars touring this district.
8: Just a moment. One question. Have you been hearing any peculiar noises on your beat? Noises like an airplane motor when there wasn't anything in the sky?
4: Go on now. You're kidding me. Say, look at the time. I better get moving on me beat or the sergeant will be shooting his mouth off. Anything else I could tell you?
8: Yes. This restaurant we're in front of, is it a good place to eat?
4: Yeah. Bill Lewis's place is okay. He's off in Washington, but his wife's running it. Nothing like the Ritz, but it's okay. Well, I'll be seeing you.
8: You're mistaken.
10: What'll you have, sir? Nice dinner?
8: Coffee.
10: Piece of nice fresh pie. Apple, peach, cherry.
8: Apple.
10: Yes, sir, right away.
11: I beg your pardon.
8: Where did you come from?
11: I followed you in. I wish to speak with you.
8: I don't want to buy anything.
11: I am not selling. Just like you, I am asking questions.
8: Eh?
11: I have been watching you. All afternoon, you have been asking many questions.
8: What's that here?
11: I am a Bellini, Dr. Bellini. I live in this neighborhood. I am interested in whatever goes on in it.
8: Ah, glad to meet you, Doctor. Maybe you can tell me. Have you heard any unusual noises during the late afternoon and evening hours? A noise you couldn't quite locate or explain?
11: Noises? What noises? You are a detective.
8: Why do you ask that?
11: As a physician, I pride myself on my powers of observation. You are a detective, eh, my friend?
8: Yes.
11: Then come with me. Do not raise your voice now. This gun in my pocket will kill you. Walk slowly toward the door. Make no noise. Now, open the door and step outside. I advise discretion. I will be close behind you. Now, walk beside me down the street. A gun in your side and you laugh? Why do you laugh? Tell me.
8: I've been looking for you, Dr. Bellini.
11: Yeah? Why?
8: I must know your secret. I must.
11: Very well. But there is a price to pay.
8: Price? What is your price?
11: Death. So, now we will not be disturbed, Mr.
8: Fenn. Mark Fenn.
11: Mark Fenn. The man who is willing to die to learn my secret.
8: I'll take my chances. Just tell me. How did you do it?
11: But first, I will ask you questions. You are either a very clever man, Mr. Fenn, or a very lucky one. How did you suspect it was only one man?
8: I knew. It had to be one man.
11: But how did you correlate the missing money and the dead in the streets?
8: 30 minutes to collect half a million and cover 25 stores.
2: I knew you'd have to move fast. I figured someone would get hurt.
11: You are very clever.
2: You did do it, didn't you?
11: Come, I will show you. You will be the first to know. And the last. Here. Sit here.
2: Yes, yes.
11: Now, what do you see in my hand, Mark Fenn?
2: A bottle. It's full of oil.
11: Not oil, you blind fool. Power. The key to the world. Listen to me, Mark Fenn. One drop of this in the world is mine. You believe, Mark Fenn? You believe what I tell you?
2: But what does that stuff do? You've got to tell me.
11: Speed. That's what it gives. Speed. Faster, faster, faster. Every atom in me faster. You do believe, Mark Fenn. You've got to believe.
2: But what? I don't understand it. What does that stuff do to you?
11: Oh, you fool. Why don't you listen?
2: But
11: speed. That's what it gives me. Speed. Every physical process, every mental activity, it speeds them up 10-20 times the normal rate. Faster, faster. Every molecule. Listen. The average man walks 3 miles an hour. One drop of this, and I walk 60 miles an hour. Now you know my secret. A chemical which speeds up my activities until I am a god among men. A drop of this, one drop, and I walk and I run and I talk and I think 20 times faster than any other man in the world.
2: Oh, no, that can't be.
11: No? Then watch. I drink.
2: Doctor. Dr. Bellini. Where are you, doctor? Where are you? Bellini. Bellini, what are you talking about? What are you saying? I don't understand. Stop it, I say. Stop it. Bellini, you went away. Where? What happened to you? Why do you talk like that?
11: I told you. All physical, mental processes speed up. Wait a second. Chemical effect will wear off completely.
2: That stuff, it makes you talk fast, is that it?
11: There. Effect is worn off. I'm back to normal rate again.
2: Where did you go? Where?
11: To prove to you that what I say is true. Look what I have in my hand.
2: Diamonds. Diamond necklace. Where did you...
11: From the window of that jewelry store 3 blocks away.
2: You were there and back in these few seconds?
11: 20 times faster than any man can run, I ran in those few seconds. 20 times faster than any man can think, I thought in those few seconds. Now, do you believe, Mark?
2: It was you moving at 100 miles an hour that knocked down those people and killed them. It was you moving so fast, they were not hurt. Well, they were hurt, but not you.
11: Yes, it was I.
2: It was you moving so fast they couldn't see you who took that $500,000 in cash from those stores.
11: Yes, I.
2: Me too.
11: You?
2: Yes, me. All my life I wanted. Bellini, the power you've got now, Bellini, I want it too.
11: But why? Why should I share it with you?
2: Because I can help you. Yes, that's it. I can help you. There's so much to do. You can rule the world, but you cannot conquer it alone. You'll need help, and I'll need help. You hear me, Bellini? I'll help you. I'll do anything you say, but you must let me join you. With the dream of all my life coming true. Power like God. Let me join you, Bellini. Let me.
11: Yes. I need a man like you. Together we will help the world.

0: And I say to you that this great and unprecedented crime wave which is sweeping our city is due entirely to the unholy alliance of crime and politics. Sweep the culprits out of office. And I tell you that our city will be
1: Mr. Mayor, I'm doing everything I can do. I've sworn in 1,000 extra deputies. I've got the force for the troops.
0: And I tell you, fellow citizens, this alliance of the underworld and their masters can never be broken until we, the people, take matters into our own hands. Like the vigilantes of old, we must rise in our wrath and drive these vampires out of our fair city.
2: Destroy these vampires.
3: A revolution is plot.
2: Unholy alliance of crime and politics. Done well in these 10 days, eh, Mark Fenn?
3: Oh, I say we have, lady. $10 million. Nobody in the world ever collected money that fast.
4: It was good letting you join me.
3: I told you.
4: All the places where money is, you know.
3: But it's not money alone we want, Bellini.
4: Oh, I know. We have been just, testing our wings.
3: And now we're ready to go.
4: Yes. New concentrate of my chemical is ready. Today we have taken the city, tomorrow the world.
3: The world.
4: But now, while the city we have left behind us boils in the madness we have brought to it, you and I, we will rest, eh, Fenn?
5: You laugh again. Why?
3: I was thinking of the fun I had this morning.
5: Oh, you mean when we liquidated your enemies?
3: Dead. Every mother's son of them. Everyone that ever laughed at me.
4: Yes, dead, every one of them. And you go on to new triumphs.
3: They never knew what hit them. That's the only trouble with moving so fast, Bellini.
4: You mean when you struck them at 50 times the normal rate?
3: Yes, it was like hitting them with a 6-inch shell. Their skulls smashed in like empty eggs.
4: And you are disappointed because your revenge was over too quickly, eh, Mark Fenn?
3: Yes.
4: What if I were to tell you that my new concentrate, the one we will use tomorrow when we arrive at the seat of your government in Washington, what if I were to tell you that this new concentrate is infinitely more powerful than the one we have been using?
3: More powerful? Well, how can that be?
4: Listen, the one we have been using increases the physical and mental rate 20 times, is that not so?
3: Yes, talk, walk, run, and think 50 times faster.
4: So there you have it. With the new concentrate, talk, walk, think, and run an infinite number of times faster than normal.
3: You mean there's no limit?
4: No limit.
3: We'll move faster.
4: As fast as we like.
3: Say.
4: 200, 300, 500. The limit will be our desires. A blur of light here, there, the next place. Masters of men. Because compared to us, men are snails who crawl while we run.
3: Masters of men.
4: Look. I brought the bottle. The new concentrate.
3: Looks the same.
4: Yes. Shall we try some, Mark Fenn?
3: I don't know.
4: We must try it sometime.
3: Yes.
4: It is the same basic formula as the other.
3: Sure.
4: I do not ask you to do what I will not do myself. We will take equal amounts and compare reactions.
3: How much will it?
4: Two drops each. I have two medicine droppers ready.
3: Yes.
4: The moment we swallow the drops, we will move toward the... You see that barn across the field?
3: Yes.
4: We meet there and see how fast we can move. You know your drops, Mark Fenn.
3: I...
4: Surely you're not afraid, my friend.
3: Afraid? Me? Well, no, of course not. Give me those drops.
4: We drink together.
3: Yes.

0: Mark Fenn.
1: What?
0: Mark Fenn.
1: Bellini. What? What happened?
0: I am not quite sure.
1: The barn. We're lying by the barn.
0: We did get here. Mark Fenn, your clothes.
1: My clothes? Well, I'm naked.
0: I too. Mark Fenn, listen. We moved so quickly through the air, our clothes were torn off.
1: Yes.
0: Then you concentrate infinitely more powerful. We moved through the air at a tremendous rate, hundreds of miles.
1: Lenny.
0: What?
1: Your lips, they're not moving, and yet I hear you.
0: Your lips, they do not move either, and yet I hear you, too. That cannot be.
1: What is it, Bellini?
0: Our reactions. The concentrate has speeded them up so intensely, we read each other's thoughts. No, no, do not move.
1: Why not?
0: The concentrate, it was too powerful. We must lie quietly until its effects wear off.
1: Yes, but... Bellini.
0: Fenn. Why are you looking at me like that?
1: Your face.
0: My face?
1: Something's happening to it.
0: What? Speak up. What is wrong with my face? What? Yours.
1: What?
0: Your face. Creases in it. Lines.
1: And yours. That's what's happening to yours. Bellini, I feel... Bellini, what's happening? Tell me.
0: Age! That is it! Age!
1: Age?
0: Age!
1: What?
0: We are aging! We are aging!
1: Aging? What are you talking about?
0: Concentrate. Our physical reactions, they have been speeded up too much.
1: Tell me, what's that got to do with...
0: Listen to me. The concentrate, it has speeded up our life processes to infinity. Every second is aging us a year. Every second.
2: No! No, I'm a young man, Bellini. You're lying. I'm not getting older. I'm not.
0: We are dying, Mark Fenn. Dying. Dying.
2: No, you lie, Bellini. I won't die. I won't.
0: Dead. And yet the solution works on in his flesh. Decay. No, no, no, no, no, no, I cannot die. Master of men, I cannot die. Master of

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0: Out of the past, phantoms of a world gone by speak again the immortal tale, the 4:15 Express.
1: This is a report to the acting chairman of the East Anglian Railroad Company from William Langford, special agent. Return from Russia per your instructions to investigate one John Dwerrihouse and the matter of £75,000 missing from the East Anglian Railroad. I learned that Dwerrihouse was preparing to leave Friday, October the 14th, on the 4:15 express to Clayborough. I made plans to be on the same train by arranging with my friends, the Jelfs, to spend the weekend with them in Clayborough. Arrived at London Station, and as I was standing just outside of the train...
2: Hi, Diana. Diana Winters.
3: Bill Langford. Well, what are you doing here? The last I heard of you was... Well, you were in Russia, weren't you?
2: Very definitely in Russia. I could tell by the snow. I arrived back in London only last week.
3: Bill Langford, I'd like you to meet my mother, Mrs. Winters.
2: Oh, how do you do, Mrs. Winters?
3: How do you do? Oh, my hay fever. Trains give me hay fever every time. Say, how's the Russian climate for hay fever sufferers?
2: Just about the same as everywhere else.
3: Well, not like London. There ought to be a law against London winters. Where are you headed for, Bill?
2: Clayborough. I'm going to spend the holidays with Pete Jelf at his country place down there. His wife Lydia is in London just now. As a matter of fact, she's supposed to take the train down with me. Do you know her?
3: I met her last winter during the social whirl.
2: Oh, then why don't you join us in my compartment later?
3: Oh, I'd love to. What compartment will you be in?
2: 42A.
3: Really?
2: What's so surprising about 42A?
3: Well, they usually don't use it. It's supposed to be... You'll laugh at me, but it's haunted.
2: Nonsense.
3: Oh, ghosts make me sneeze.
2: Tell me, how do you know compartment 42 is haunted?
3: Well, they say a man was killed there 10 years ago. His name was Jones, and his rather angry spiritual self is supposedly lingering around for the purpose of scaring people out of their wits.
2: Oh, that's fine. Just fine.
3: Our compartment's in the same car just up the line. I'll drop in and see you later after I get Mother settled.
2: Yes, do that. Oh, gosh, I hope Lydia makes the train.
3: Well, she probably won't.
2: You're so right.
3: Well, if you see the ghost, ask him to stick around. I'd like to meet him. Oh, Jones.
2: See you later, Diana. We better get in.
3: Goodbye.
2: Well, it's going to be a dreary trip. Me and the ghost sharing a compartment. Oh, hello. I didn't know I was going to have a companion in 42A.
4: Something strange about a companion in 42A?
2: No, it's just that I expected to see a ghost.
4: Oh.
2: Lydia missed the train. I was afraid she would.
4: Did you say something?
2: No, nothing. Oh, by the way, the name's Langford. Bill Langford, sir. And yours?
4: Jones. John Jones.
2: Jones?
4: Jones.
2: Oh?
4: Something the matter with the name Jones?
2: No, is there?
4: No.
2: One meets so many Jones these days.
4: Does one?
2: Yes, one does.
4: Oh.
2: It's just that you weren't very certain of it.
4: I see that you've just come back from Russia.
2: Oh, how did you know that?
4: The label's on
5: it. Hey, that bull.
6: You can't.
5: I have an overhanging...
6: Are you turn...
4: Cracked. A little stroll is what I need. Would you mind watching my suitcase for me? I'll be back in a few seconds.
2: Well, certainly, Mr. Jones.
4: These compartment trains are such narrow aisles. Really isn't a stroll at all. It's like pushing through a tunnel.
2: Peculiar fellow.
7: Hello.
2: Oh, hello, poor Jelf. Wait until I tell him his wife missed the train.
7: I'll see you around later. Hello, Bill.
2: Come on in, Diana.
7: Oh, thanks. I got Mother comfortably settled finally. Where's Lydia, Jelf?
2: Oh, missed the train. Unless she's in another compartment. And I'm not up hunting for her.
7: I don't blame you.
2: Well, Diana, I see you know the man who shares my compartment with me, Mr. Jones.
7: Do I? Yes,
2: you chatted with him in the hallway.
7: I talked to the man in the next compartment.
2: I thought I heard you talk to Jones.
7: No, that's the man in the next compartment. His name is Augustus Rakes. You know him.
2: But didn't you pass a man coming through?
7: No.
2: That's impossible.
7: Why?
2: because John Jones got up and left the compartment as you came in. I heard you talk to... Wait a minute. Let me go out and try and get him. I'm not going crazy yet. Mr. Jones! Mr. Jones! Mr. Jones! Mr. Jones! I'm positive... Well, if you don't believe me...
3: Don't get so excited, Bill. If you say he was here, he was here. I might have missed him coming through.
2: But you couldn't have missed him. He left just as you came in. His suitcase is right over my... Well, it was there. I knew it was there. I remember his putting it there.
3: Maybe you saw the ghost. Oh, Bill, how unfair of you. You told me you'd hold him if you found him.
2: Ghost, Diana, I swear...
8: Bill Langford is... Oh, Bill!
2: Lydia, when did you get in the train?
8: Oh, I almost missed it. It was too dreadful. Oh, that's me every time. Hello, Diana.
3: Hello, Lydia. How are you?
8: Congested. But then everybody's congested this year. It's fashionable. Bill, darling, it's been ghastly, just ghastly. I've searched every single compartment of the train looking for you.
2: Lydia, did you pass a man in the hall as you came through?
8: I'm married.
2: I mean, in this car with a gray tweed suit and red tie, sort of an old-fashioned bowler hat. Moustache, very heavy moustache.
8: No.
2: And he walked with a limp.
8: Oh, well, honestly, Bill, I haven't passed anybody in this train in the last three cars. Everybody was sitting down. Oh, I did pass a lot of men way up a whole convention of it.
2: No, he wouldn't have had time to walk up more than two cars by the time... Diana, are you positive?
3: Absolutely. If you don't believe me, ask somebody else. Try Augustus Rakes, the next compartment.
2: I don't mind if I do. Pardon me for a moment, will you?
8: No, I haven't seen you in ages, Diana.
3: Yes, it's been a very long time. Very long.
8: Now, how would you like to see in London last
3: night? Oh, it's all right. I don't go in much for the social world.
2: Mr. Rakes?
9: Yes?
2: I know you don't know me, but I'm Bill Langford, a friend of Diana Winters.
9: Oh.
2: I'm just looking for the... Well, for the man who shares my compartment. He walked down the passageway a few minutes ago and seems to have disappeared. He passed by your window.
9: Nobody but two women have passed by. Diana Winters and another girl.
2: I saw him walk towards your compartment. At least he turned in your direction.
9: I wouldn't be sure, of course. I might have been looking in the other direction. But I didn't see anybody.
2: Huh. Oh, thanks. Do you know who's in the compartment next to you?
9: No. No, I don't.
2: Well, I might just as well ask them.
9: Of course, do. And if I can help you find your friend, call on me, won't you?
2: Hmm. That's strange. I wonder... Oh. There's four people in this compartment.
10: Come in.
2: I'm sorry, everybody, but a friend of mine has disappeared.
10: Oh, disappeared?
2: Did anybody see a man in a gray suit pass this way about 10 minutes ago? Gray suit and red tie, bowler hat, moustache.
10: No. No, I was looking out the window.
11: I was sleeping.
12: Well, not me. I was standing at the door and certainly have seen him.
2: Standing at the door for the past 10 minutes?
12: Rather, all the time, right at the door. I did see two women pass.
2: How about you, mister?
11: Who, me? I didn't see nothing. What are you going to do about it?
2: Well, I'm just curious.
11: My name's Farrell. I'm a prize fighter, mister. And if you got any difference of opinion with me, I'd be glad to discuss it with you in my way.
2: Oh, no difference at all. Well, I guess I'd better forget the whole thing. Return to my compartment and relax.
8: You really think he saw a ghost, Diana? How exciting.
3: Well, how should I know? But I wonder. He was so certain of it, Lydia.
8: Strangest thing I've ever heard. Of course, everybody knows the East Anglian line's haunted.
3: Well, at least that's what they say. Well, hello, Bill. Find any trace of your ghost?
2: No. No trace at all.
8: Oh.
2: He's disappeared from the face of the earth. That is, if he were here at all.
3: Oh, come, come. You don't believe that story about ghosts I told you.
2: Maybe. Only if John Jones was a ghost, he was the strangest ghost I ever met. And somehow I just don't believe it.

0: Well, Bill, if John Jones was on this train, he'll come back. What did you get so excited about?
1: Nothing to get excited about. The bloke vanishes in front of my eyes, and I'm supposed to be calm?
2: Oh, ghosts are such fun, Bill. Not that I've ever known one intimately, but
3: tickets,
2: we had a ghost party last year at the Crossroads.
3: Tickets, let me see. Mrs. Jelf in this compartment, and a Mr. Langford.
2: I'm Mrs. Jelf. Here you are.
0: I'm Miss Winters. I'm in compartment 3 down the line. My mother has my ticket.
3: Mm-hmm. Quite so, madam. And about you, Mr. Langford?
1: Oh, here you are, conductor. Have you got a list of reservations in this car?
3: The East Anglian Line has a policy of always reserving all seats in advance.
1: Good. Have you got that list with you?
3: Naturally.
1: How many people were supposed to be traveling in this compartment?
3: 2. Mrs. Peter Jelf and Mr. Langford, I believe. That's what I just said.
1: Mm-hmm. How about Mr. Jones?
3: No, Mr. Jones. There's been only one Mr. Jones on this line. He died in this compartment 10 years ago, and he's been a ghost ever since.
1: Well, I tell you, a very flesh and blood John Jones was sitting with me earlier this evening. Yes, I even got a cigarette he gave me. It's a special brand. I've got it here in my cigarette case.
3: What? In what cigarette case?
1: Right in here, conductor. No, this is really a present I bought for your husband, Lydia.
2: Oh.
1: Yes, a Russian curio. Tremendous thing. I showed it to Jones, and he put a cigarette in it.
2: Oh, how cute. Let's see.
1: There you are.
2: Oh, there is a cigarette in here. Want to see, Diana?
0: I'd love to. What does this prove, Bill?
1: Well, I don't smoke, and Mr. Jones gave it to me.
3: You've either seen a cigarette-smoking ghost, mister, or perhaps you need a long rest. Tickets, please.
1: I'm not crazy.
2: Maybe Russia was bad for you. I knew of a person who lived in Russia once and killed his mother-in-law 2 years later.
1: May I have my cigarette case back, Lydia?
2: Oh, sorry, Bill. Through looking at it, darling?
0: Oh, no, sure. I wonder how Mother's getting along. I better go back and see her.
1: Oh, I've brought Nicolita with you. I want to drop back to the smoking compartment. Perhaps, Mr. Jones is back there.
0: Good place for a cigarette-smoking ghost.
2: Oh, don't be fooling me behind.
0: Hello, Augustus Rakes. Still standing in the corridor?
4: I get restless sitting down, Diana.
0: Oh, well, I want you to meet a friend of mine, Augustus Rakes. This is Lydia Jelf.
4: How do you do?
2: Hello.
1: I'll see you folks later. I'm going to take a quick look at the smoking compartment.
4: What for, Mr. Langford?
1: Well, believe it or not, for a ghost. And I'm not kidding. Maybe the ghost is real and I'm kidding myself. Who knows? This is the smoking compartment, I guess?
3: I beg pardon. May I get by?
1: Oh, sure, conductor. Wait till I take a deep breath.
3: Where are you going?
1: To the smoking compartment. Any objections?
3: No, none that I can think of at any rate.
1: I wish I had a little cooperation.
3: You don't need cooperation, sir. You need a long rest. Yes, I'll see you later, Mr. Langford.
1: I can't wait. Well, if this isn't the strangest setup, I'm positive I saw Jones and not a ghost. Well, I don't know. The last possible place he could be would be the... It must be this door. Jones? Jones? Jones?
5: Hi. My name's not Jones. You know that, Langford. They help me, Langford.
1: I know who you are. Mr. John Dwerrihouse.
5: The money.
1: It's safe. I saw you stick it in my wallet when you put the cigarette in there. How did you expect to get it back?
5: I was going to borrow my cigarette back. The minute I saw they were on the train, I knew it was dangerous to carry it with me.
1: Here. Let me help you. Get out of here.
5: The lights have gone out.
1: Why are you... Take your hands off me.
4: Now, for you, Mr. John Jones Dwerrihouse, you're going to be a real ghost if you don't start talking. Where is that money?
0: Likes to exercise on trains, Lydia. I wouldn't worry about
2: her. I don't like the way people keep disappearing. Your mother and Bill and that girl.
0: Well, if you're so worried about Bill, we'll send the conductor to the smoking compartment for him.
2: I am worried about him. He's not well, that's obvious.
0: Oh, stop it, Lydia. Wait till I press the button for the conductor.
2: Bill always was a little, shall we say, unsound at times.
6: Hello, Lydia Jelf.
2: Hi, Farrell. How nice to see you. Farrell, meet Diana Winters. Farrell's a prize fighter, Diana, and a most exciting one. Have you seen Bill?
0: How do you do?
6: Hello, good-looking.
2: Oh, dear, you look just the way Jelf looks every time he looks at Diana.
0: Oh, Lydia.
2: What are you doing in this train, Farrell? I didn't expect to see you.
6: If you don't ask questions, Mrs. Jelf, you don't get no lies.
2: Oh, sure, word words are never spoken. Were they, Diana?
0: I wouldn't know.
3: Well, lady, did you call for me?
2: Yes, conductor. I'm worried about Mr. Langford. He went to the smoking compartment a half hour ago and he hasn't returned.
3: Perhaps he's disappeared, too.
6: Langford's disappeared so soon?
2: Oh, yes. Oh, you know him, don't you, Farrell?
6: Maybe I do and maybe I don't.
0: And Lydia, stop stargazing out that open window.
2: I'm not stargazing. Fuck out that window.
0: It's an upside down face.
2: It's a ghost. The ghost smiling at a small front look, conductor.
3: All right, Mrs. Delphine, you just stay seated here in Mrs. Winter's compartment.
2: I saw the ghost, conductor.
3: Maybe you did, and maybe you didn't.
4: Hey, what's going on in here, Diana?
0: Oh, come in, Augustus. Lydia claims she saw a ghost, a face suspended outside the window.
4: Nonsense. There are no ghosts, Mrs. Gell.
2: I saw him. Oh, Mr. Frank.
3: Now, come along, gentlemen. Langford has disappeared now. Follow me. They say he last said he was going into smoking compartment. Here we are. Come in, gentlemen. Oh, Langford.
4: Look, conductor.
3: My word.
4: Well, Mrs. Winters. She's dead.
3: Dead as a dormouse. And Langford isn't anywhere around.
6: Langford probably killed her and then skipped off the train. Don't you agree, Mr. Rakes?
4: What makes you say that, Farrell?
6: The window's open.
3: Yes, the window is open.
4: Well, come on, conductor. Give me a hand with Mrs. Winters. We've got to break the bad news to Diana sooner or later.
3: Yes, quite right, Mr. Riggs. Quite right. I'll help you carry her.
6: Imagine anybody bumping off a nice old lady.
3: Well, whoever did it used a nice long knife in her back.
4: Maybe the ghost.
3: Ghosts don't kill people. They just scare them. Come on, Mr. Riggs. We'll better carry her back.
0: Why in the world would anyone want to kill Mom? Rakes, did you?
4: Did I? What, Diana? What do we do about Langford, conductor?
3: We send out a warrant for his arrest as soon as the train stops. I don't know why he did it, but we'll find out.
6: If I ever see him again, I'll punch his face in.
2: Look, Phil Langford climbing down from the top of the car into the window.
7: All right, all of you. Keep your hands raised while I get in this window.
2: Oh.
3: Now, it's no use, Langford. We know you killed Mrs. Winters.
7: Keep them up, conductor. Keep them up. And you, Riggs, don't pull any funny business. Farrell, watch him.
6: Sure, boss.
0: Boss?
6: Sure. I work for Bill Langford. I've worked for Bill for 8 years, ever since he picked me up in America when I was a bum.
2: But what?
0: You murderers. Murderers.
7: Stand still, all of you.
4: Let me go,
6: don't try to escape, Riggs. I'm a strong guy. Do I have to prove it?
3: Well, both of you have spent rather a long time in jail for this, Mr. Langford.
7: Oh, no, I won't, conductor. Augustus Riggs might, but I won't.
4: You dirty swine, let me go.
0: What are you talking about?
7: You too, Diana. That wasn't John Jones in my compartment, as you both know. It was John Dwerrihouse, director of the East Anglian Line, traveling incognito. He was carrying 75,000 pounds on him tonight.
4: What makes you so wise, Langford?
7: Because I saw him slip the roll into my cigarette case. He walked into your compartment by accident, Rakes, to get away from me. You, as bookkeeper of the East Anglian Line, were the only one who knew he had taken the money.
4: Very clever.
7: Yes, yeah, so you held him up. And when you discovered he wasn't carrying the money on him, you knocked him out.
3: Oh, I would have known Dwerrihouse if I'd seen him, Mr. Langford. In fact, anybody on the entire line would have known him.
7: He disappeared before you collected tickets. He didn't need a ticket or a reservation. He owns this company. And you, Diane, you're Rake's girl. That fast trick of yours didn't fool me for a minute. You threw the suitcase out of the window. Your mother saw Rakes carry Dwerrihouse into the smoking compartment. Rakes killed her because he couldn't take a chance.
0: Rakes, did you?
4: Of course I did. I wasn't going to let an old hag spoil my game.
0: Oh, you double-crossing swine.
7: Then Riggs hid John Jones or John Dwerrihouse in the smoker until he could get rid of him.
4: So what?
7: Yeah, when I went into the smoking compartment looking for the old boy, you followed me. Planted a fast one in my jaw. Then carried Mrs. Winters in, hoping to frame me for a murder. Finally, you dragged Dwerrihouse up on the top of the car, planning to get rid of him all along the way.
4: You can't prove a word of it, Langford. You can't prove a word of it.
7: Who can? Dwerrihouse's body slipped over the edge, caught in a prong. Scared the living daylights out of Lydia.
2: Oh.
7: Yes, that was the upside-down face you saw at the window.
2: Oh, how awful. It wasn't a ghost.
7: No, it was no ghost.
4: It's a good story, Langford, but you can't make it stick.
7: Oh, can't I? When you hit me, you took my cigarette case with the 75,000 pounds in it. Look him over, Farrell.
4: Don't put your hands on me.
6: Shall I knock him out, boy?
7: Yes, you had better.
6: Here's the cigarette case, boss.
7: Good work, Farrell. Yes, the 75,000 pounds is inside.
2: But how did you ever know Rakes was guilty?
7: When he hit me a while back, I played the possum. Made him think I was knocked unconscious. Then I followed him through the window of the train and saw him. I waited till he returned to spill the story. All very simple.
3: Mr. Lang.

0: I waited till he returned to spill the story. All very simple.
1: Mr. Langford, one question, please. How did you happen to be on the train?
0: The board of directors sent for me. They suspected Dwerrihouse was juggling their books and wanted me to investigate the line. Dwerrihouse did juggle the books. He stole £75,000, pocketed it, and tried to disappear. As a matter of fact, he had steamship tickets all set to go to America.
2: Oh, and I thought he was a ghost.
0: Well, he is now, Lydia. His body is lying in a ditch a few miles back.
1: Train is stopping. Well, folks, here we are. Labor up! Labor up! Labor up!
0: To conclude my report, the train pulled to a stop at Clayborough Station. Augustus Rakes was arrested for first-degree murder. The £75,000 in question was returned as per instructions. Diana Winters was taken into custody. She had been responsible for the entire plan. It was she who had engineered the entire plot, having access to Dwerrihouse's private documents as his secretary. This closes my report to the acting chairman of the East Anglian Railroad. Respectfully submitted by your agent, William Langford.
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8: Once upon a time there was an engineer.
9: Choo-choo Charlie was his name, we hear.
8: He had an engine and he sure had fun. 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
10: Charlie says, love my good and plenty. Charlie says, really rings the bell. Charlie says, love my good and plenty. 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
11: 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He hunts the biggest of all game, public enemies that even the G-men cannot reach. The Green Hornet.

0: adventure, words, and music. The events and characters depicted in this drama are fictitious. Any similarity to actual persons, living or dead, is purely coincidental. 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Write the words and music for a song hit. Let the three J's, Joe, Jack, and Jim, do the rest. 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Get out of the rut. Write a song.
1: Yeah. How's that sound for an ad?
2: Joe, you ought to quit music publishing and go in for ad writing. That'll get them.
1: Sounds good, Joe. But you ought to have something about send for our free booklet and full details.
0: Oh, I got that here. Right down at the bottom. Now, the idea is that we'll run this in all the cheap magazines with a blank to be sent in.
1: We've fiddled around with this racket long enough. Now it's time to branch out.
2: That's the idea. Get into a nationwide business.
1: Hold on, Jack.
2: Hmm?
1: Maybe we should get a lawyer to look things over. We'll be using the mails, you know.
2: I talk to the lawyer, Jim. We aren't breaking any laws.
1: What about that line, submitting songs to radio stations, dance bands, and all that?
2: We will. We'll submit them. If they toss them in the wastebasket, that's not our worry.
1: Okay.
2: Another thing the lawyer said.
1: What's that?
2: We ought to protect each other. I got some contracts here, see?
1: Contracts for what?
2: We all sign them. It's a partnership agreement, so we don't break up.
1: Break up?
2: Yeah. Suppose one of us lands a job with a radio sponsor or something.
1: None of us could. You know that, Jake. We worked as a harmony trio. We're washed up as far as that stuff goes.
2: Maybe your pipes were never good for solo stuff, but Jim can do a good tenor.
1: Oh, not me. I'm for the publishing racket. There's big dough in it. And we don't have to worry about commercial contracts running out.
2: Just the same, we should have an agreement. If one of us pulls out or dies, the other two get his share of the work.
1: That's fair enough, Jake. Sounds all right to me.
2: I thought it'd be okay with you two. If we're going into big business, we might as well be organized right.
1: And what about this ad? Is it okay with you two to go ahead and run it?
2: Sure.
1: The sooner we get started, the sooner the dough will begin rolling in.
0: The advertising for the three J's was widely circulated throughout the country. And a few weeks later, cash came pouring into the publisher's office with every mail delivery. Hundreds of hopeful young people awaited the verdict of the racketeer trio, just as Waldo Fielding did.
3: Any mail for me today, Mother?
4: Yes, Waldo. There's a letter from that song publisher.
3: Where is it? Gee, I can hardly wait to hear what they say about my poem. Wouldn't it be swell if they put music to it and publish?
4: There's the letter, Waldo.
3: Yes. If I could just get the start... Well, look at what some people make out of songs. I heard that sometimes a guy makes as much as... Ma!
4: What is it, Walter?
3: They'll accept my poem.
4: They will?
3: Yeah, they'll like it. They'll have one of their best men write the tune, and then they'll publish it and see that it goes to all the radio stations and the movie studios and the dance bands. Oh, boy, I knew I could do it.
4: But, Waldo, won't they expect a lot of money for doing all that?
3: No. They say here that they'll take the chance on royalties. If I don't make anything, they won't make anything either. All I have to do is pay for the copyright and the printing cost and mailing.
4: But how much is that?
3: Well, I suppose it'll seem like a lot to you, Mom. It's about
4: $50.
3: $50? But that's not much, really. Why, I'll bet a lawyer would charge almost that much just to get the copyright for me. And it might bring me in as much as $500,000.
4: But, Waldo, $50, we haven't got that
3: yet. Well, I'll get it. I'll sell my camera, and I can get something for my banjo. The chances are that Steve will pay a little for my shotgun. I'll get the money. Don't you worry about it, Ma. You just wait. I'll be rich one of these days. I'm going to start on another song poem right away.

0: Several more weeks elapsed, and Joe, Jack, and Jim found a veritable gold mine in their venture. They expanded in their advertising, moved into larger offices, and then one day...
1: Hey, Joe, Jack.
2: Yeah, Jim?
1: The better business people have been checking up.
2: So what?
1: They don't like our way of doing business.
2: Oh, they don't, huh? Well, isn't that too bad? What are they going to do about it?
1: They'll probably publish some warnings about us.
3: Ah, the suckers that send lyrics and tunes to us won't listen to warnings. They're so convinced that their stuff is good, they'll believe whatever they want to believe. That's the psychology of this business.
1: Well, just passing on what that bird from the business bureau told me. He claims we're running a racket.
3: It isn't a racket at all. We take a certain fee for publishing a song, agree to secure a copyright, furnish a tune, a lyric, whichever is required, and have a certain number of copies printed and distributed.
2: And we do all those things.
3: Certainly. We fulfill our part of the contract to the letter. There isn't a law in the country that can touch us.
1: But it won't do us any good to have newspaper ads calling attention to our way of doing business.
3: Well, we can't stop it, can we?
1: Well, I thought if it was agreeable to you two, I'd make a few promises and stall things off for a while. We're really just getting a foothold.
3: An ad in the paper in one city isn't going to hurt us much. Our business is nationwide. Let them advertise. Can't hurt us.
1: Okay, Jack, it's up to you. And Joe?
2: I agree with Jack. Now, what about the tunes for this batch of stuff that came in today?
1: You got it all sorted according to meter, haven't you?
2: Yeah.
1: Okay, then let's have it. I'll wrap out a few little jingles and give them some music.
3: Seems to me it's kind of risky using the same tune for half a dozen different songs.
1: Nah, the stuff never amounts to anything. Nobody will ever hear it. What's the difference? I can't think of 150 new tunes every day.
3: You keep the stuff pretty well scattered, though, don't you, Jim?
1: Sure. For example, I'll use that tune, Moonlight Love, on the poem of a guy in New York, one in St. Louis, maybe one in Omaha, one on the West Coast. That saved me writing four different tunes, see?
3: It'd be kind of tough if the fellas ever got together and found they had the same tune.
1: Fat chance of that.
2: And what would happen if one of the songs became a hit?
1: A hit? That's a good one, Joe. How can any of this stuff ever be a hit? We'll see to it that it isn't.
4: I wanted to speak to you.
2: We're in conference.
3: What do you want here?
4: My name is Fielding. Waldo Fielding. I sent you a song a few weeks ago. Remember the name?
1: Sorry, Fielding. We're in conference now. We can't be disturbed.
4: I've been trying for 4 days to see you. I spent all my money.
2: What do you want to see us about, kid?
4: My song.
1: Did you get your copies of it?
4: Yes, sir, but I wondered if there hadn't been some sales made. Mm.
1: Where are you from?
4: Simmons Corners.
1: Well, what are you doing here in the big city?
4: Well, I thought my song would be selling, so I came here. I thought I might be able to do better if I was working closer with you.
1: You see the girl in the outer office and ask her to check up on the sales of your song. But I doubt if it's had any sales yet. You know, it takes time to put the new things over.
4: Well, I thought I might make a personal appearance with an orchestra or something.
1: Well, we'll send for you when we want you for that, kid.
4: I did speak to the girl.
1: What'd she tell you?
4: She said that there hadn't been any sales yet.
1: Well, that's the answer then. Why don't you go back to Simmons Corners or wherever your home is and stay there till we send for you?
4: Well, Look, there must be some sales. If you sent that song out to all the people you claim you did, I haven't eaten in 2 days. I gotta have some money.
2: Well, what do you want us to do? Dish it out of our pockets? We're running a publishing house, not a traveler's aid.
4: Yes, sir.
1: We sent you 50 copies of the song. Why don't you go out in the street corner and try to peddle them or something? That's one way to drum up business.
4: Yes, sir. Do you want to buy a song? Say, mister, do you want to buy a copy of my song?
1: Not today.
4: Buy a copy of my song, lady.
5: Get out of my way, please.
4: Look, mister, do you want to take a copy of the newest song hit home?
6: Hey, you. What are you doing there blocking the traffic?
4: Oh, officer, I didn't mean anything.
6: What's this you're trying to peddle? Music?
4: Yes, sir. I'm trying to sell a song.
6: Maybe you'd better find out something about the laws of this town. You can't stand on street corners interfering with pedestrians, peddling music. Got a license?
4: License? No, sir, I haven't.
6: You'd better come down to the station house with me, I guess.
4: No. No, please. I didn't know.
6: Come on, kid. You can't get away with this sort of thing. Hey, suffering catfish, the kid's passed out.
7: What have you got there, Doyle?
6: Lowry, why is it that you're every place I am?
7: I learned when I first started in as reporter for the Sentinel, Doyle, that if I keep close enough to you, I see things happen. Yeah, what's the matter with the kid? You crown him with your nightstick?
6: No. I just started to take him in for peddling music on the street, and he passed out cold on me.
7: The kid looks half starved.
6: He does at that.
7: How long is it since he's eaten?
6: I don't know. Here, Lowry, stay with him. till I call the wagon.
7: Yeah, maybe I'll get a story here. This looks like human interest stuff.
0: Ed Lowry, the star reporter of the Daily Sentinel, came into the office of the young publisher, Britt Reed, a couple of hours later. Miss Case, Reed's secretary, said...
5: Mr. Reed's not in now, Lowry.
7: But I gotta see him about a special story.
5: He's still out.
7: Where?
5: How the dickens do I know where he goes? I'm the last one he tells. It's discouraging.
7: Discouraging? Hey, now listen, Casey. Don't get ideas that the boss is interested in you. He travels with the 400.
5: Don't be idiotic.
7: As far as Britt Reed is concerned, you're just part of the office furniture.
5: But I do wish he'd settled down long enough so I could write to his father with some feeling of confidence.
7: And what's the trouble?
5: Oh, just as soon as I write Mr. Reed and tell him that Britt's taking an interest in the Daily Sentinel, he disappears.
7: Lady, if I had his dough, I'd never come to the office.
5: During the past week, he's been out to some affair almost every night. He's bored with the office again.
7: Well, he'll get his fill of nightlife and then settle down again.
5: Yes, until he gets his fill of the newspaper business again.
7: Oh, here he is. Say, boss, I ran into Doyle, the big cop, today.
8: Oh, yes?
7: And he had a kid in tow. The kid had passed out from hunger. But when Doyle spotted him first, he was trying to peddle a song he'd written.
8: A song?
7: And it ties right in with the racket we've been working on.
8: What racket was that, Laurie?
7: Music publishing. You know those wildcat publishers that call themselves Joe, Jack, and Jim, the three J's?
5: Who are they?
7: A broken-down vocal trio that hit a good racket. I got a first-hand story from one of the victims of the racket. The poor kid got just enough encouragement from them to quit his job and leave home. Here's the song he wrote. I brought a copy for you.
8: Well, leave it with Miss Case. I'll take it with me when I go home.
7: Well, what about my story? I got pictures of the kid.
8: Well, speak to the city editor about it. He's paid to handle that sort of thing.
7: But maybe there's editorial meat in it.
8: Well, Gunnigan's the best judge for that.
7: Oh, hang it all.
8: What's the matter, Larry?
7: Well, look here, boss.
8: Take it to Gunnigan, Larry.
7: Okay. I'll take it to Gunnigan. There's the words and music.
5: Mr. Reed.
9: Yes, Miss Case?
5: I'm going to stick my neck out again. Isn't there something we can do to make the office more attractive for you?
8: Oh, no, it's quite all right, Miss Case.
5: Then why can't... Why won't you...
8: Oh, I understand, Miss Case. You're concerned again because I'm spending too little time around here.
5: Frankly, I am, Mr. Reed. I hate to keep writing your father that you...
8: I'm sorry. But you'll have to admit the newspaper work hasn't a great deal of adventure.
5: It might have.
8: Oh, yes, Miss Case, it might have.
5: There was plenty of excitement while the Green Hornet was so active.
8: There was, wasn't there?
5: I wonder if the Hornet has been killed.
8: Killed? Why, Miss Case?
5: We haven't had a story about a Hornet adventure in quite a while.
8: Oh, that's true.
5: He may have been killed, or he may have, well, retired.
8: I doubt if the Green Hornet would retire, Miss Case.
5: Well, perhaps then the police and public have been so greatly aroused that the Hornet doesn't risk making another appearance.
8: That's quite possible.
5: I never saw you more interested in the newspaper than while the Green Hornet was running wild.
8: Well, you must admit the Green Hornet furnished news.
5: He certainly did. Mr. Reed, there's just as much excitement in everyday life if you could only realize it.
8: For example?
5: For example, that lad that Lowry tried to tell you about. Waldo Fielding. Now, there's human interest. Poor chap that falls for racketeers, quits his job in the little home community, comes to the big city, goes hungry, is misled and victimized by these fake music publishers.
8: Isn't there something the law can do about publishers of that sort?
5: If there were, the law would be doing it. But they stay inside the law, Mr. Reed. According to Lowry, they have a contract, and they fulfill the terms of the contract. So the law is helpless.
8: Yeah, I've heard about the racket, Miss Case.
5: Aren't you going into your office?
8: No, I think I'll leave for the day. It's after 4.
5: But, Mr.
8: Reed...
5: I'll
8: take the song along with me just to satisfy Lowry.
5: Very well.
8: See you sometime tomorrow.
5: You will stop in then tomorrow.
8: Oh, yes, I'll probably stop in.
5: The Green Hornet would only start up again, and perhaps Britt Reed would become interested in the publication of news.
0: The curtain falls on the first act of our Green Hornet adventure. Before the next exciting scenes, please permit us to pause for just a few moments.

0: Now to continue our story. Britt Reed went directly from his office to his apartment. He was uneasy and restless, and only Cato, his faithful valet, realized the real cause of the uneasiness.
1: You're right, Cato. I do feel handcuffed, hampered, tied down. If there's only some way the Hornet could get at this music publishing racket, I'd go out.
2: But the risk, Mr. Baird.
1: Risk be confounded. There's a risk in anything, Cato.
2: Yes, Mr. Baird.
1: I can't find any way it can be broken up. Not even if we do use the role of the Green Hornet to get at them.
2: Is it big?
1: It's nationwide. Those three crooks, Joe, Jack, and Jim, have thousands of people all over the country sending money to them. Money that won't bring a thing except false encouragement and heartbreak.
2: Yes, sir.
1: Yeah, look at tonight's Sentinel. Look at that warning from the Better Business Bureau. They wanted to buy a few inches. I gave them a quarter of a page. But do you think that'll stop people from being made victims? Not on your life. I even ran one of the songs, a typical song, copyrighted and published by Joe, Jack, and Jim, to show the stuff they call good. Cato, why haven't it just occurred to me?
2: What is it?
1: I have an idea, Cato. Life's going to be exciting after all. This may be the entering wedge. Maybe this is what the Green Hornet's been waiting for. And for the Business Bureau, Cato. It shows a typical song published by that firm of Joe, Jack, and Jim.
2: Yes, Mr.
1: And the music for this is the same tune that was used by that young chap Lowry brought in a story about.
2: It is.
1: It definitely is. I don't know a great deal about music, but I do know that much. Do I have an engagement for tonight?
2: May I call, Mr. Baird?
1: Cancel it, then. We're going to make other plans.
2: What are they?
1: This may give me the lead I need to smash that publishing firm. Joe, Jack, and Jim. Well, we'll see if they're staying within the law.
2: Well, what can you do?
1: Do? Go to the office. I want to look around there for a while. And if my suspicions are correct, we'll hold a meeting of the firm.
2: The firm?
1: Joe, Jack, and Jim. Come on. We're taking out the Black Beauty.
0: Britt Reed went through a secret panel in the rear of his clothes press, and then by means of a passage between the walls of the apartment building, he reached a small door that opened into the loft of an old, supposedly abandoned livery stable. It was here, unknown to everyone, that the sleek black car of the Green Hornet was housed.
1: Is the car ready, Cato?
2: Yes, sir.
1: All right, get in. Mask?
2: Here, in compartment.
1: Gas weapon?
2: Here.
1: Good enough. I want to telephone Joe, Jack, and Jim, but I can do that from their own office later on this evening.
2: Yes, sir.
1: Now, let's get going.

0: There's the night watchman, Cato. Standing at the entrance to the building.
1: Yes, sir.
0: You take the car onto the rear. I'll handle him.
1: What are you going to do?
0: I'll have to knock him out and get him out of the way. Can't take chances on him. Take the car now. You know where to meet me?
1: I know.

0: Hat brim pulled low over his eyes, almost hiding the mask, the Green Hornet approached the entrance of the office building where a man stood smoking a pipe.
1: Offices are all closed now, mister.
2: I don't want to hurt you.
3: What have you done, Hornet?
2: That'll hold you for an hour. If I need more time, I'll give you some more gas.
0: Dragging the unconscious form of the watchman inside the building, the Green Hornet left him in a corner, then ran the elevator to the 10th floor. Half an hour later, the three J's had a phone call at their apartment.
4: I suppose that's just another one of these would-be writers calling for information on his song hit. Answer, Jack.
5: Hello?
4: I wish we'd given that feeling kid a little dough.
6: Oh, stop harping about him, Jim.
4: Well, yeah. Passing out in the street like he did, hunger, that won't do us any good.
6: Well, it won't hurt us any.
5: Yeah?
6: For the love of Pete, forget him. He just won.
5: Yeah.
6: He should have come to the city in the first place.
4: Maybe you're right, Joe.
5: That'll be swell.
6: Who's he got on the phone?
4: I don't know.
6: Looks as if it's something pretty good.
5: Yes, sir. Right away. Hey, fellas, we're set to really go places.
6: Who is that?
5: A publisher.
3: Publisher?
5: Magazine publisher. One of those cheap picture mags. He's in town for the evening and wants to talk to us about running a picture story of our business.
6: Yeah?
4: Hey, that would be swell publicity.
5: Wouldn't it, though?
6: That'll offset what the Sentinel ad has done.
5: Won't offset it. It's a national magazine.
6: When do you see him?
5: Right away. He asked if I couldn't meet him in our office tonight.
6: Tonight?
5: Yeah, and let him see what sort of picture story could be run.
6: Good, we'll go with you. Yeah, come on, let's start.
5: This is the break of a lifetime.
0: Joe, Jack, and Jim rushed in a cab to their office building and found the front door open.
6: The watchman must be on the first floor.
5: Yeah, that'll save us waiting for the elevator.
7: Hey, Larry! Where are you?
6: He isn't on the first floor. The elevator just coming down now.
5: You shouldn't leave the front door open like that.
4: Don't worry about it.
6: Well, Larry,
2: you're covered.
6: What in place?
3: Mass!
4: The Green Hornet!
2: One of you can run this elevator. Get in there or I'll fold you up where the night watchman is.
4: You killed him. Murder.
2: Get aboard.
4: Don't shoot. Don't shoot. Well,
5: what are you after?
2: Up to your office. Get going now. The 10th floor, you know.
5: Stop waving that gun around.
2: I'll stop by letting you have it at the first sign of any rough stuff.
4: I'll shoot.
5: Take it. Oh, Jim.
2: Let that warn you two.
5: Oh, shot him in cold blood.
2: Yeah. How do you like it? Leave him right where he is. You open that door and get to your office.
6: What are you going to do?
2: You'll find out. Step along there.
5: There's a light there.
2: I left it. You needn't think about the magazine publisher because I was the one who phoned you. I took the liberty of using your own telephone.
5: I have keys.
2: You won't need them. I've unlocked the door and everything else that needs unlocking.
6: Now what?
2: Sit down in there.
5: What's all this stuff?
2: Your so-called song hit.
5: Yeah, I see.
2: A couple of them have possibilities, haven't they, Jack?
5: Why, sure they have.
2: Suppose the Green Hornet were to steal one of them. Not just suppose there would be a lot of publicity about the Green Hornet shooting two men, maybe more, to get possession of one specific song. What would happen to the sale of that song?
6: See, that's right.
2: It would become the hit of the week. Every band would use it, every radio station would be featuring it on a song and bring thousands and thousands of dollars in royalties.
5: Maybe we can make a deal.
2: Before I finish talking to you, Crook, you won't want that sort of thing to happen.
5: What?
6: Why not? Look here, Hornet.
2: Your tower's going to be broke. You're going to be smashed to a finish.
5: Broke?
6: Smashed.
2: I've already addressed a few envelopes, and I'll see that the rest are addressed. There they are. Take a look at them.
5: I don't understand.
2: You will. Take a look at those three sheets of music I've laid out for you.
6: What about it?
2: Who wrote that music?
5: We did. What of it?
2: And who secured copyrights?
5: We did.
6: See here.
2: Every one of these songs can be made into a hit tune with the right promotion. I think I can see that it gets that promotion. I've already explained how.
5: Well, a hit is what...
2: You can't afford a hit. Suppose, for example, this number becomes a hit. What do you suppose the authors of these other songs with the same music would do? They'd sue, wouldn't they?
6: Yeah, they'd probably sue.
2: There are probably a dozen other poets who've been given the same melody for their song. They'd all start lawsuits. You two'd be dragged through every court in the country. Your whole racketeering business would be laid out in the open. Can you stand having a sensational song hit?
5: I don't know.
2: You know you can't. That's why I came here.
5: It was a mistake.
6: That's it. It was a mistake.
2: Mistake?
5: The printers made a mistake. They got the words and music.
2: I'm so thin. I could go through your files and show you plenty of the same sort of mistakes. Sit down at that desk.
6: What do you want?
2: Money, lots of money. There's your checkbook. I have to notice your bank balance there. You can write a lot of checks.
5: Checks?
2: I said checks.
6: For who?
2: Make out the first to Harvey Dale. D-A-L-E. According to your records, he's paid in $150. That's the amount you'll send him.
5: And who else?
2: Start writing.
8: I'll do it.
2: Oh, no, we'll have Jack do it. He's the one whose signature makes those checks worth something. Go on now, start writing.
5: Now, you see here.
2: Right.
5: How far are you going?
2: As far as your bank balance will allow. There's 200 to go to Mrs. Hacknew, 100 to each of the people on this list, 75 to these people. And there's a list of those who'll get $50 each.
5: I'll be broke. I can't afford all that.
2: You can't afford not to pay up. You'll afford it a whole lot better than these people contributed to your success. And there's another thing, Jack.
5: Ooh, Robin, Steve.
2: Shut up! They said there was another thing. We may have to overdraw your bank account considerably.
5: I can't.
2: You better convert some of the bonds you hold to cover the checks you make out tonight.
5: I can't.
2: You might even have to trade in some life insurance. If you don't cover those checks, you'll mighty soon find yourself not only in court, but eventually in jail. What would a jury made of people who read all about your racket in the magazines and newspapers give you? Take your choice, Rat. Go broke and stay free, or go broke and go to jail. And make out checks until you get the writer's cramp. And see that those checks clear the bank.
0: By first one threat, then another, the Green Hornet compelled the publisher to make out checks to refund money. And then...
2: That's as far as your cash will go. I'll see to it that these envelopes are mailed.
5: You can't get away with it.
2: No? Well, let me explain that I can still make one of your songs a hit. The song that Jim gave his life to keep from the Green Hornet. The song that has some hidden significance to the Green Hornet. One small bit of the song torn and found in the clenched fist of the latest victim of the Hornet's weapon.
4: Well, Jim.
2: I'm taking him with me. I know whether or not those checks clear the bank. If they don't, Jim will be found with this emblem plastered to his forehead. The mark of the Green Hornet. And this part of this song clenched in his fist.
5: Wait. If we don't stop payment, if those checks go through...
2: Then you'll have nothing but poverty to worry you. And don't try another racket like this one. The Green Hornet can make one of your songs a hit at any time. Only the next time, it might be one of you who furnishes the clenched fist.
0: Leaving the two racketeers in their office, the Hornet took the elevator to the first floor, dragged the still unconscious man to the rear door of the building, and put him into the car.
2: That'll do, Cato.
9: What do we do with him?
2: We'll have to keep him under cover and at least checks clear the bank. And then, Cato, we can let him go.

0: Lowry. Ed Lowry, have you heard the news?
1: Which news? That feeling kid got a refund from Joe, Jack, and Jim. That's news.
0: Yes, and the mark of the Green Hornet was on the letter that went with it.
1: Yeah, that's a page one story. The Hornet has stepped out again. I wish I had all the details.
0: But that's not the biggest thing. Mr. Reed was in bright and early this morning. He's a newspaper man again. He's been working like a Trojan all day, trying to run down some leads on the Hornet from what information he gathered.
1: He is?
0: Yeah, but it won't last. I'm certain that he'll lose interest again if the Green Hornet goes back into seclusion.
1: But what if the Green Hornet was to be captured?
0: I'm afraid Britt Reed would lose interest in the Sentinel in that case, too.

exclusive Green Hornet story. Green Hornet story.

0: story you have just heard is a copyrighted feature of the Green Hornet, Incorporated.
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2: I do know, though, that if a bedroom door is locked, I cannot rest until it is opened. Perhaps you feel like that, too. Davy Snowden did. He had a few ideas about what might lie on the other side of a certain locked door, but he could never have guessed with any accuracy. You see, a mere turn of a handle sent him on a journey into and beyond midnight.
3: Biotech, the new soak and pre-washed powder, presents Beyond Midnight by Michael McKay.

I received a letter from Mrs. Bookvites of Spoon Street, Lakeside, Cape Town during the week, and she wrote to me about biotechs. She said, my daughter's gym tunic was very badly stained, with the result she would not wear it. I decided to try biotechs, which you advertised, and I soaked the garment for a few hours, and much to my amazement, the stains disappeared. I have spoken about this product to my friends who are now using biotechs, and I'd like to say a big thank you for making this product available to us. Well, as I've been saying for a little while, Mrs. Bookvites and you other ladies, biotechs is absolutely marvelous when it comes to helping get rid of those very stubborn stains. I've kept on emphasizing that you let soaking do your washing, and you will notice that these stains just vanish by using biotechs merely by soaking overnight or for a couple of hours in warm water or pre-washing in your washing machine. It is spelt B-I-O-T-E-X.

was a sphinx, squatting on the hillside. It had the dark, sullen look of all empty houses, but its size also made it seem tragic. It was 4 stories high, the topmost floor overhanging the entrance and supported on spidery white columns. It was a house built in an era of opulence, and then deserted by its owners for smaller, racier houses in more fashionable sections of the countryside.

0: spot lighted in the glare from the car. They embraced and kissed, and the girl fumbled in her purse for a key. The boy went back and made the car dark again.
1: Hey, wait for me. Oh, here we are.
0: Hunting light sources and finding them, the front room blazed into view, but the gloom of the old house was only partly dispelled.
2: Oh, will you just look at the wallpaper? Positively scurfy.
3: Well, it looks different, huh? How long has it been since you were here?
2: Yes, it's almost 8 years. I was 9 when Father died, and that's when he moved out. We've always rented the place every summer, though. Rented it out, you know? Just smell it out.
3: You rented it out. That's why the lights are still on, I guess.
2: Davy, maybe we shouldn't have come here.
3: Oh, Bonnie. Bonnie, Bonnie.
0: He grinned. It was an appealing, crooked grin, placing lean dimples on the smooth plane of his cheeks. He was 22, and the best-looking boy that had ever come into Bonnie Daniel's life. And now, he was even more than that.
2: Davy. Let's go explore.
3: Right, okay. Coffee stairs here.
0: From room to room and floor to floor they went, racing down corridors, giggling at ancestral portraits, playing hide-and-seek in the labyrinth of upstairs bedrooms. They made the old house shake with their exuberance and ring with their laughter. It was on the fourth and topmost floor that Davy found the door that wouldn't yield.
3: Jesus. You go now. I'm a ghost. I'm just a little old ghost.
2: Oh, I can't, Davy. I can't. I have to sink down. Sink down. Oh. I'm rest because I'm tired. And I've no strength. And oh.
3: Hey, this is queer. All the others are open. Oh, brother. This one's really stuck.
2: No. No, it isn't stuck. It's locked. It's always been locked.
3: Oak. That's what this is made of, okay? Oak. What's behind it?
2: I don't know. It's been locked since ever I can remember. Daddy once told me never to go near this room, and once I remember my mother talking about it. She was...
3: Yeah.
2: She was sort of nervous, I recall.
3: Sounds mysterious. What say we break it in?
2: Oh, no, Davy. No. We can't do that.
3: Well, gee, aren't you curious? Maybe it's full of hanging women like Bluebeard's castle. I tell you what, maybe it's where the family jewels are hidden.
2: Let's leave it alone, Davy. I was always scared of that door. Davy, don't!
3: Well, what's it locked for? There's got to be something pretty valuable in there. Listen, for all you know, there may be money in there. I mean, your father left the house to you, didn't he? I mean, if there's something valuable in there, it belongs to you, doesn't it?
2: Davy, you promised not to talk about money.
3: I'm not talking about your mother's money.
2: But the house isn't really mine. Not yet. Well, not till I'm 21, and that's 2 years yet, Davy.
3: Don't be technical.
2: Davy?
3: Okay, if that's how you feel. We have plenty of time anyway. Hey, come here.
2: No, please, Davy. Let's go downstairs.
3: Oh, sure, let's go. Come on.
2: Oh, Davy.
0: They went to the first floor, and Davy, with dramatic gestures, pulled all the dust sheets from the furniture, and then he went to the basement and returned with kindling. The fire took a long time to get going. A city boy, Davy was inexpert. Finally, though, warmth was induced, and they pulled a sofa close and curled into each other's arms.
3: Come on, kitten. Time to go to bed. You're asleep.
0: you always fall asleep.
3: Hey, what the... Hey, we got company. No, no, no, wait, wait, wait.
4: It's Mother.
2: Mother, it's all right.
5: Mother, it's all right. You're hurting me.
4: All right, is it? I suppose you're David Snowden. I've heard about you, Mr. Snowden. Well, thank heavens I had the sense to think of this place when Bonnie didn't show up at home.
2: You have it all wrong. Davy, tell her.
3: Never mind.
4: I understand everything. I was afraid something like this might happen as soon as Bonnie started mentioning you in her letters from school. Get your things, Bonnie. We're going home.
3: Mrs. Daniels.
4: I don't want to hear...
3: We're married, Mrs. Daniels.
2: It's true. We were married in Elkton this afternoon.
5: You can't be.
4: You're underage.
2: Not in Elkton. 19's fine in Elkton. You can't do anything, Mother. Please, try to understand.
4: Oh... I understand, all right. I went through a dozen Davies when I was your age. All the handsome boys who thought I was the catch of the season. Even if I had braces on my teeth and a bad complexion. Oh, Bonnie. Bonnie, my poor Bonnie.
3: I love Bonnie, Mrs. Daniels.
4: Suppose you have no money.
5: Mother!
3: No. My family were immigrants. My father was a freight dispatcher till he died. My mother's alive, but I don't even know where. I haven't any kind of a family background, Mrs. Daniels, but I love Bonnie.
4: Why? You heard, Mr. Snowden. Why?
3: Why? You can't explain something like that.
4: She's a plain girl. Are you blind? She's plain. Why does a handsome boy like you want to marry my daughter? Do you think I'm stupid,
5: Mother?
3: I love her, and that's all there is to it. And we're married, and there's nothing you can do about it.
4: You're handsome, Mr. Snowden, but you're not very bright. There's everything in the world I can do about it. I intend having this marriage annulled immediately.
5: Oh.
3: We won't let you do that, Mrs. Daniels.
4: I'm going home now, Bonnie. I want you to come with me.
5: I won't.
4: Don't make it any worse than it is now.
5: I won't. Davy, tell her I'm not going.
3: You see how it is, Mrs. Daniels?
4: Yeah. Yeah, I see how it is. You will regret this girl. Mark my words.
5: I can't live without Davy. And if you break this up, I'll kill myself, I swear.
4: Don't talk nonsense. But a heart doesn't break. It withers. That's what I don't want you to find out.
5: I will.

0: It's a lousy hole, and you know it. I'm ashamed to have to bring you here to two rooms downtown.
1: Oh, don't worry, Davy. We'll make it nice. You'll see. There's something else. More important now, Davy. Can she really do what she said?
0: I don't know. I'll have to talk to a lawyer.
1: Because I couldn't stand it if she did, Davy.
0: Your mother loves you. She wouldn't hurt you.
1: Davy, tell me the truth. Do you think I'm plain?
0: I think you're beautiful.
1: Tell me the truth, Davy. Do you think I'm plain, Davy? Do you? Tell me the truth, Davy. Do you think I'm...

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1: Daddy, what happened?
2: I went to Hellinger and Dow's. Father, an old fraternity pal of mine works there.
1: Well?
2: Bonnie, it doesn't look so good. The lawyer thinks your mother can run us through a ringer. By the time she's through with us, I'll probably be arrested for kidnapping you over the state lines. Looks pretty hopeless, kitten.
1: It can't be, Davy. Maybe if you talk to her...
2: She won't give me a chance. She's made up her mind that all I want is her lousy money.
1: Well, what if there wasn't any money? What if I signed away all the rights to the money my father left me? That would make her believe... That would make her believe us, wouldn't it?
2: That's kind of drastic, Bonnie. I mean, the money's yours when you come of age. I mean, you're entitled to it.
1: I don't care about the money.
2: But yeah, sure. But there has to be another way. There has to be.
1: Davy.
2: What?
1: You don't care about the money, do you?
2: Do I care about your money, Bonnie?
1: Because if I thought... What, Davy?
2: What kind of a question is that to ask your husband?
1: Well, you better give me some kind of answer, Davy.
2: Have I acted as if all I want is your money? Oh, sure. That's what your old lady thinks. Oh,
1: I want my mother to be wrong. More than anything else in the world, I want my mother to be wrong, Davy. Oh, say it, lover. Please, Davy.
2: Listen, I got an idea. It's a crazy idea, and I won't blame you if you don't go along with it.
1: What is
2: it? You remember what you said, what you told your mother up at the house about you killing yourself?
1: Yes, but what are you talking about?
2: Look, she didn't believe you, of course. Nobody believes you when you talk wild like that. But if anything, it'd make her realize that you really love me. I mean, that this marriage was really important to you. Listen, Bonnie, don't get me wrong. I mean, what would your mother think if she thought you were really serious about killing yourself? Wouldn't that make her change her mind in a hurry?
1: Why, I suppose it would. You can't fool about like that, Davy. We couldn't fool her about a thing.
2: Look,
1: like...
2: if you really tried to commit suicide, Bonnie, only you didn't try too hard.
1: How could I do such a thing?
2: Well, there's a couple of ways. A couple. Gas, for instance. I mean, we could fix up a phony thing with the gas. Kitten, don't look like that. We'll just forget the whole thing.
1: Now, go on, Davy. I'm listening.
2: Well, maybe the easiest way would be with poison. It might be more convincing, even, because I'd have to get a doctor, and he'd have to pump you out.
1: Davy, I couldn't do that.
2: Wait a minute. It could be sleeping pills, or...
1: Yes, but...
2: I have some of those. It wouldn't hurt at all. Oh, look, all you'd have to do would be to take a couple. Nothing to really hurt.
1: Oh.
2: You could write to your mother, you see. Tell her what you're going to do, but that I don't know about it, see? You could say you were going to swallow a bottle of pills, but in actual fact, you only take a few. Then, when your mother shows up here...
1: Excuse me, Davy. The whole thing scares me.
2: I promise you, kitten, nothing will go wrong. And your mother will know you love me. You do love me, don't you, Bonnie?
1: Oh, I do. I do.
3: Bonnie sat down that same afternoon and composed a letter to her mother... with Davy's assistance. It was brief, emotional, and final. Davy's editing gave it a tone of melancholy forgiveness. He grinned as he licked the seal and raced to the mailbox. They waited until the next afternoon before putting their plan into action.
4: Leave it ring. It may be her. She may have received the letter, and now she's calling you. Leave it ring.

0: Okay. This is it. Do you have the file?
1: Yes.
0: Look, you better do all this yourself. To take out Sweet, okay? No. Better make it four.
1: Baby, are you sure it'll be all right?
0: Of course it will. Look, it takes at least 10 to hurt you, and even then it wouldn't do you a lot of harm. Besides, I'll get a doctor over as soon as possible. Trust me, kitten.
1: I trust you, Davy.
0: Wait a moment. Here, water.

was drowsy. He suggested that she went to lie down in the bedroom. She did this. She was asleep 10 minutes later. He called her name.

0: kind of woman, do you? You don't care about the money, do you, Davy? And please, Davy, you know.
1: Bonnie.
0: About money.
1: You asleep? Huh?
0: Davy.
1: Bonnie.
0: Davy.
2: What seemed like a long time passed. He went out and bought groceries at the store. He tiptoed to Bonnie's bedroom and called her. She did not stir. He was about to call Mrs. Daniels, having decided to change the plan a little, to call her urgently to come over instead, when...
0: Where is she? Where's my
1: dog? Well, Bonnie, why, she's lying down sleeping, I guess. I just got in a couple of minutes ago. Just a minute. What is this?
0: That's what this is all about. Take your dirty little hands off me.
1: Oh, brother, look at her. It worked. She's out of her mind. Now there's...
3: She can't be dead. Hello, I'll get a doctor.

0: too late.
1: You drove her to this. It's your fault. If you'd let her alone.
0: Me, it's you. She did this because of you.
1: She isn't dead. She can't be dead. Bonnie, wake up. Wake up, kitten. It's all right. Everything's all right. It's all right, kitten. Please. Oh, for Pete's sake, you've got to wake up. Bonnie, wake up. She can't be dead. There weren't many pills in that bottle. She couldn't have taken many.
0: She wouldn't need much. Not with Bonnie's heart. It wouldn't take much.
1: What are you talking about?
0: She's had rheumatic fever when she was 30. Her heart's been weak ever since.
1: Bonnie, please, Bonnie. Bonnie, kitten, wake up, please. It's okay, Bonnie. Bonnie, wake up.
2: Would you kindly attend a meeting in the office of my attorneys, Hallman and Wilcox, 70 Wall Street, at 10:30 a.m., April the 3rd.
3: Were they meaning to do him harm? What could they do? Concerned about his making a claim against Bonnie's estate? He had already covered the question. Helena and Dowles had assured him that he had no rights to any part of the girl's estate. What then?
4: What then?
5: Mrs. Daniels is in my office waiting for you.
1: Am I being sued?
5: Sued? Of course not.
2: Come in, Mr. Snowden. It won't take very long. I wonder if you're curious about my daughter's estate. In case she didn't know, her inheritance from my late husband wasn't due until she was 21. Since her death, it automatically reverts to me. So, you see, there's nothing you could possibly expect.
4: I didn't expect anything.
2: Very kind of you, I'm sure. However, Mr. Snowden, the fact that you did marry Bonnie imposes a certain amount of obligation on me. You are my son-in-law, whether I enjoy the fact or not. As it happens, I don't. But as it also happens, I feel that it's necessary to make some kind of settlement in regard to your welfare.
4: I don't understand.
5: I'm sure Mrs. Daniels...
2: Shut up, Walter. Tell him myself. Mr. Snowden, you seem very fond of that old house of ours. It was once valued at a great deal of money, but I doubt that it's worth more than a few thousand today. Anyway, it's yours. Mr. Snowden, you have complete possession of the land, the house, and everything in it.
4: Everything? You really mean everything?
2: Of course. Mr. Hallman will see to the formalities. I merely wanted to let you know.
4: Gee, Mrs. Daniels...
2: Don't thank me. I can stand anything from you except thanks. I sincerely hope, Mr. Snowden, that we never meet again.
5: Norman, let's take care of all the details.
4: Could I just ask one question? When Mrs. Daniels said I could have everything, well, there are certain places in the house. I mean, locked doors, rooms and that. Am I entitled
5: to all? Of course, Mr. Snowden, everything. I'll see you get a full set of keys for every lot. Now, for the advantage.
3: Came the day when Davy drove out to look at his estate. A cursory inspection of the lower floors, and then the climb to the fourth. He was winded by the time he reached the door. He was excited, too. There might, of course, be nothing of value in the room, no treasure, no hidden cache of jewels. But there might just be something of value, he reasoned. There was, of course, only one way to find out. To learn the secret behind the locked door. Ah, success. He stepped inside. The house was a sphinx. And like a sphinx, it was silent. But now, the silence was broken.

0: You lied to him. You knew perfectly well what you were doing when you deeded the house to Snowden.
1: I knew. You're going to give me away, Walter? You could call that place Lieutenant back, you know.
0: Of course I'm not going to give you away. But, well, there's such a thing as morality.
1: I knew. I knew there was nothing behind that door except rotten floorboards. I used to argue with my husband about it. I used to say we ought to have the floor repaired, that someone might fall through that terrible overhang and be dashed to pieces on the driveway. But he was a strangely, miserly man. So we just locked up the room and forgot it.

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7: Dimension

The mind of man is still an unprobed field. Within it lie many mysteries still unsolved. But there are men today, psychologists now experimenting with telepathy, hypnosis, thought transference, who believe that in the future we may discover the existence of a force of the mind more powerful than any force the world has ever known. We go ahead now in time some 10 years, and in space to the campus of a small eastern college. The hour is late, and in one of the dark college buildings, two men stand in front of a door that bears the name Professor Arthur Barnhouse.

0: Psychology.
1: Well, here you are, Clinton.
2: Thank you, Major.
1: Here are the keys to the professor's desk and files. I guess you inherit everything now. You might as well dictate a full report while everything's still fresh in your mind. I'll wait and see you home.
2: Oh, no, that isn't necessary. I'll be all right.
1: You sure? After what's happened tonight, we wouldn't want you to have an accident, too.
2: Major, after what happened tonight, I have a hunch the whole world is ripe for an accident.
1: I'm afraid you're right, Clinton. Well, good night.
2: Good night. Pull yourself together, Buster. Easy does it. August 21st, 1960. Restricted report from George Clinton to the Secretary of Defense, Secretary of State, the FBI, National Security Board, etc., etc., etc. Subject, the so-called Barnhouse effect, and Professor Arthur Barnhouse, who discovered it. I first met the professor 2 years ago in the fall of 1958. He was a professor of psychology here at Wilton College, and I was here on an instructor's fellowship in the psych department. They assigned me to be Barnhouse's assistant, and he needed one. He hardly ever remembered to go to a class, and he didn't seem to do anything else either. For 3 months, I watched him sitting at the desk here in his study. He'd either stare at nothing for hours or fall asleep, nodding over his mess of papers. I couldn't understand it, and it was none of my business. But one day, I thought I'd better give him a shake.
3: What?
2: I said it's 2:15, Professor. Don't you want to go to your 2 o'clock class?
3: Don't you want to mind your own business?
2: I beg your pardon.
3: Sorry, Clinton. Forgive me. I don't know what gets into me. Forget the class. The kids would rather be outdoors anyway.
2: Okay, Professor. In that case, I'm sorry I woke you up.
3: It's all right. I just can't seem to get my sleeping done at night. Clinton, what do you know about the international situation?
2: Well, I'm no political scientist, if that's what you mean. I read the papers when I have time.
3: Well, that's the way I've always been. Lately, I've had to look into it. I stay up nights looking into it.
2: Professor, I don't want you to take this personally or anything, but... Well, sir, I wonder if you'd mind if I asked to be transferred.
3: You mean you'd rather work with somebody else in the department?
2: Oh, no, sir, it's not that. I think maybe there's a chance for a psychologist to work on that government project.
3: Government project? Oh, yes, that Army thing.
2: Yes, sir. They're trying to develop robot pilots for the new fighter rockets so they'd be expendable.
3: Oh, yes. Something else designed to replace men.
2: Yes, sir, and you know it's a funny thing. The robots work just like human brains. They get overworked or overloaded or something, and they have nervous breakdowns. Now, if I could only find out what drives those electronic brains crazy, why, I'd feel
3: Clinton,
2: that I would...
3: If you want to study a brain that's going crazy, never mind the robots, you can go to work on me.
2: What are you talking about, sir?
3: I don't know. I'm either crazy as a bedbug or a... Clinton, I wish you'd help me find out.
2: Are you serious, Professor?
3: I never was more serious in my life. I'm afraid I'm going out of my mind.
2: But why? What makes you think so?
3: This is what makes me think I'm crazy.
2: Those dice?
3: Clinton, do you know what the odds are against my rolling a 7?
2: Oh, about 5 or 6 to 1.
3: Watch. 7. Now, what are the odds against my rolling it again?
2: Twice in a row? Plenty. About 100 to 1, I'd say.
3: Watch.
2: Professor, you're hotter than a $2 pistol.
3: That's funny. That's what they said 8 years ago when I first discovered this.
2: Discovered what?
3: This force of the mind. I call it dynamo psychism.
2: You mean you shove those dice around just by thinking about it?
3: People have always thought there could be a force of the mind. You know that. Fortunately or unfortunately, I've learned to control it.
2: Yeah? How did you happen to find out about this, Professor?
3: Well, it was about 10 years ago, back in 1948. I made the mistake of going to a psychologist's convention, and in order not to appear unsocial, I happened to find myself, for the first and only time in my life, in a dice game.
2: What happened?
3: I didn't have the faintest idea what was expected of me, and someone told me to roll 7s. So I did. 10 of them.
2: I'll bet you weren't asked back into that game.
3: That night, in my room, I realized that it simply couldn't have been an accident, Clinton. I tried to reconstruct the exact scene, the position of my body, and finally, the thoughts in my mind. And that was what did it. I remembered what had been my train of thought, and I proceeded to roll sevens, not 10 consecutive times, but 50.
0: Brother, there it is again. Professor, can you do anything else? I mean, besides shove dice around?
3: You see that inkwell on my desk?
0: Sure.
3: Watch it. Don't take your eyes off it. If nothing happens, say so, and I shall go quietly, even happily, to the nearest sanitarium.
0: Okay, Professor, shoot. Hey, why, it just blew up.
3: Yes, I'm sorry. I didn't mean to splash ink on your suit.
0: That's okay, Professor. What was that funny noise?
3: Oh, that. The dynamo psychic waves are a little like ultra-high frequency waves. Sometimes when I turn on the power, they create a kind of static.
0: Listen, Professor, how much power have you got? Could you blow up anything, well, you know, big?
3: I could flatten the Great Wall of China.
0: Oh, you'll make the helio-oxygen bomb look sick.
3: And that's what scares me, Clinton. The thought that maybe I could use this power to save the world. Clinton, you've got to help me.
0: Who, me? Professor, when it comes to international relations, I don't know from where. You'd better get in touch with the State Department.
3: State Department? Yes, they'd be the ones, wouldn't they? Well, you probably want to be getting home now. I'll see you to the door. I could use a breath of fresh air.
0: Okay, Professor. You better stop brooding about this. You get somebody else to do your worrying for you.
3: Yes, yes, you're right. I have been brooding, wondering what to do. Just sitting and staring endlessly at that awful monstrosity across the way.
0: You mean the old bell tower?
3: Yes, I've gotten so I can't stand the sight of it anymore.
0: Professor, look what... Oh, there's nothing left but a pile of rubble.
3: Oh, my, I didn't really mean to do that. Well, you see, Clinton, it's got to the point where my lightest whim is more dangerous than a blockbuster.
0: Professor, you get in and write that letter to the State Department right now. You pack too much of a wallet.

0: Professor Barnhouse mailed his letter, and things happened fast. The long arm of the Army reached out, and within 5 days, the two of us were deposited in an old mansion in Virginia, surrounded with a barbed wire fence and 20 guards, and labeled top secret. As soon as they'd seen a couple of small demonstrations, they set up a big test of dynamo psychism, and the professor was a very important guy. You could see him getting more unhappy every day.
1: General Barker, I've got to talk to you.
2: Just a minute, Professor. We're cleaning up the last details in Operation Brainwave. We'll roll at 1,400 hours tomorrow.
1: At 1,400 what?
2: 2 o'clock tomorrow afternoon. Robot-controlled fighter rockets will take off at exactly 1,400 minus 10 and appear over the target at 1,400. Watching from here over the video screen, you will then try to knock all 20 of them out of the sky. Think you can do it?
1: Of course I can do it.
2: Fine. But... and we're taking care of everything.
1: Everything, except that you neglected to ask me if I wanted to do it. I don't. This whole thing strikes me as childish and insanely expensive.
2: We'll decide about that.
1: But what's the good of it? I wouldn't mind acting as a defense weapon if it were necessary. But I can make all wars and armaments unnecessary. I could give every nation what it needs. I could move mountains, build roads, dig irrigation canals. I have a technique which costs nothing and can do immense good. You're spending millions to prove that it can do immense damage. It doesn't make sense.
0: You know something, General? He's right.
1: Of course I'm right. I want you to send me and Clinton back to Wilton College. Right away.
2: That's quite impossible, Professor. This operation has gone too far to be called off now.
1: Yes, but...
2: even if we wanted to call it off. If your dynamo psychism really works, you're apt to be the key to our entire defense setup.
1: But listen...
2: you'll have to excuse me now. Major Cuthrell and I have to double-check the confidential list of the observers on this end. Have you got it, Major?
3: Yes, General. It's right here. Alberts, Barker, Bernstein, Carter, Clinton, Cuthrell, Holbrook, Lawrence, Stein, Williams.
2: Check. I guess that includes everybody of importance.
1: What about me?
2: What? Oh, that's taken for granted, Professor.
1: Thanks.
2: 1,400 hours. Will you be ready?
1: I'll be ready. And now, if someone will wind the restricted clock and put the confidential cat out, I'm going to bed.
2: One minute, 45 seconds to go, Professor Barnhouse. Are you in good shape?
1: I'm all right, General.
2: Good. We can all take our places in front of the video screen now. You sit here, Professor, in the center. Major Cuthrell, will you turn on the video screen?
3: Right, General. Nothing yet, just empty sky. Hold it, sir. I hear him coming in.
2: There are 20 of them, Professor. You think you can knock them down at this altitude?
1: Distance has nothing to do with it.
2: I don't want anything to go wrong. You're sure you feel all right?
1: General, I know I can do it. If that's all that's worrying you, let's call the whole thing off and save $20 million.
3: There they are. They're coming in.
2: Get ready, Professor. 10 seconds. 9, 8, 7, 6, 5, 4, 3, 2, 1.
3: Now, wide open, Professor.
4: Well, go ahead, Barnhouse. Knock them down.
1: I did.
4: Nonsense. All you've done is blank out the video screen. What went wrong? Did you give it everything you had?
1: I was wide open, General.
4: Then it didn't work. They're still flying. They... what's that?
1: It just took a few seconds to work.
3: That... holy smoke, they're dropping like flies.
5: McKinley, the brainwave control. The sentence of these rockets are going down like flames.
4: Right, heaven, it works. It really works. Cuthrell, get Washington on the line. Barnhouse, I want you to... hey. Hey, where's Barnhouse? Clinton, where's the professor?
6: Got me, General. We were all staring at the video. We must have walked out.
4: Get moving, everybody. Alert the guards. Search the house.
7: Yes, sir.
4: Anything happens to that man?
7: General Barker. General Barker.
6: What is it, Corporal? Corporal Gray, guard at the main gate. Sir, Professor Barnhouse is gone.
4: Gone where?
6: He came tearing out of the gate at 40 miles an hour. Here's a note, sir. Threw it out of the car as he went by. I picked it up.
4: Let me see it, quick. What got into that man?
3: What does he say, General?
2: Gentlemen, as the first super weapon with a conscience, I'm removing myself from your national defense stockpile. Setting a new precedent in the behavior of ordnance, I have humane reasons for going off.
8: Signed, Arthur Barnhouse.
0: Barnhouse was gone, and within 12 hours, the world was on a spree. The headlines were glorious or terrible, depending on what you think of the things the way they are.
9: The Barnhouse went to Helio Bomb Factory!
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9: Hey, Barnhouse knocked out hidden atomic stockpile in Asia!
0: There was a new kind of war, the war of tattletales. Secret agents of every country hunted for the hidden armaments of their enemies, yelled about them in the newspapers, and immediately there'd be that warning burst of Barnhouse static, followed by...
9: Radio control fleet blown up on secret maneuver!
0: The professor was out to make peace or bust, and nothing like him ever was. Look, Major Cuthrell, I told the FBI and the Army everything I know weeks ago. I've answered questions till I'm blue in the face.
10: I didn't come here to ask questions, Clinton. I came to ask for your help.
0: My help?
10: That's right. Find Barnhouse.
0: What if I don't want to?
10: If you're his friend, I think you'd better.
0: Why pick on me? You've got the FBI, the police, and Army intelligence. Why can't you find him yourself?
10: We're trying. But you know the man well. You could spot him where we wouldn't. And you're the only one who can.
0: Maybe. But why should I? Wherever he is, I think he's doing fine. He's making war impossible, and I like it.
10: So do I.
0: Yes? He's putting you out of a job.
10: That's all right with me. I'll retire to a truck farm with pleasure.
0: Well, then?
10: Look, Clinton, we aren't the only ones in this race. Every country in the world has its best agents out hunting for Barnhouse. Nobody can beat that kind of a manhunt.
0: He seems to be doing all right so far.
10: Sure, but how long do you think he can keep it up? A week? A month? Sooner or later, he'll be spotted. And if the wrong people find him, then we're done for. You know what kind of weapon this is. Whoever controls the Barnhouse effect can control the world.
0: Well, all right. Suppose they do find him. He'd never give the secret away.
10: Never give it away? Are you out of your mind? You think these fellows are playing for marbles?
0: Well, no, but...
10: Read the papers, Clinton. Don't you know what's going on in the rest of the world?
0: Yes,
10: they'll get the secret out of Barnhouse, all right. What happens to him in the process won't be very pretty.
0: Well, he must realize that, then. He'll never let himself be taken alive.
10: He may not have the choice. And if he doesn't, God help us all.
0: All right. All right, I'm in.
10: Good. Now, do you know anything that you haven't told us? Anything that might give us a lead?
0: Only this. It was addressed to me. I found it here on his desk the morning after he escaped.
10: You mean he came back here?
0: Yes. I guess he needed to pick up some personal effects. Anyway, the files were open, and he left this note on the scrap of paper.
10: Anything to do with the Barnhouse effect?
0: Read it yourself. It's Greek to me. Just these few lines scrawled on a piece of paper, and the last one breaks off right in the middle of a sentence.
10: This stuff doesn't make any sense at all. You know, from the looks of this, I'm beginning to wonder if the professor isn't going off his rocker.
0: I thought of that, too.
10: All the more reason why we've got to get to him quick. He may be helpless, and the whole world's on his track. Come on, Clinton. We haven't much time.

0: weather, it's hot. What a way to spend an August afternoon, huh, Major? You may eye teeth to be at Jones Beach.
1: So would I, Corporal. We've got work to do here.
0: Look, sir, we've been cruising around these radio detection cars for a week. Not a sign of Barnhouse static. The professor must have run out of things to work on.
1: Well, we'll give him a little more time. Switch to shortwave. See if there's anything special coming through.
0: Yes.
1: Try the 9 meter.
2: Radio Manila, call.
1: Let's hear that.
2: Our American enemies who have hidden behind the unjust and diabolical persecution by Professor Arthur Barnhouse.
1: Uh-oh.
2: Will tyrannize us no more.
0: I wonder if the professor's out.
2: May our glorious leader takes up his residence in a shelter, shielded with lead against all dynamo psychic threats. With his protection designed by our brilliant scientists to be absolutely impregnable against the Barnhouse effect, he will once again lead us on the path of our glorious death.
3: Triangulate it and get me a fix.
0: I've got it. Let me check this chart.
3: Quick, man.
0: 3.9, 1.7. Oh, my aching back.
3: What is it?
0: We haven't got a prayer of finding a major. He'd have to be picked out of 2 million people.
3: Where is Barnhouse?
0: Right where I was wishing I was. Right smack in the middle of Jones Beach.

0: suites were full. No more rooms tonight.
1: We don't want a room. Do you recognize this picture?
0: Who wants to know?
1: Uncle wants to know.
0: Oh, excuse me. I'm sorry. Yeah, let me see it. Yeah, it looks a lot like room 417.
1: About 5'8", thin, sandy hair, yeah. Glasses, little scar right across the bridge of his nose.
0: Yeah, it's 417, all right.
1: You mean he's here now?
0: No, not anymore. He checked out 2 days ago. But he couldn't have gone far.
2: What makes you say that?
0: Oh, he looked sick as a dog. Couldn't hardly carry his own bag out.
1: Uh-oh.
0: Like I said to the other fellas, I said he looked like he was on his way to the morgue.
1: What other fellas?
0: Oh, they were the ones this morning. You're the second pair that's been asking for him.

0: Here we are. Ward 15. This way, gentlemen.
1: You're sure he's here, nurse?
0: Oh, yes.
1: Thank heaven we're in time.
0: Well, I wasn't on duty when he came in, but one of the other girls told me he collapsed in the street. The ambulance brought him in.
1: Okay, he must have really had it rough.
0: Oh, here you are. Bed number 78. This is your man.
1: Wait a minute. This isn't Barnhouse.
0: But I was perfectly sure. Oh, wait, let me check his chart. Dismissed 8 p.m.
1: Only an hour ago.
0: Oh, dear, now I remember.
1: Remember what? If he was sick, why did you let him go?
0: Well, two of his friends came and took him away. They didn't want him in the charity ward. They said they'd make sure that he was taken care of.

0: Every time I walk into this study, I keep hoping somehow I'll wake up out of a bad dream and find the professor just sitting here. Major, is there anything we haven't covered?
1: Nothing. The police, the FBI, the air patrols, the docks, the railroad stations, everything. Not even a flea could get through this dragnet, I hope.
0: Then I guess we sit.
1: We sit. Maybe something will come in.
0: You have to roll those dice.
2: I'm sorry. I wasn't thinking.
1: An hour. That's what's driving me crazy. 1 hour sooner and he'd have been in our hands, not theirs.
0: I know. Well, maybe he's still all right.
1: How can he be all right? He's in the hands of a foreign power.
0: We don't know that for sure. The professor was a likable little duck guy. He couldn't have lasted this long if he hadn't found some friends. Maybe they came and took him away.
1: Well, I... Grab that. Hello?
0: Yes?
3: Kenton, is that you?
0: Professor Barnhouse.
3: Kenton, they've got me.
0: Who's got you? Where are you, Professor?
3: I don't know. They said something about taking me to an airport.
0: An airport? Which one?
3: Listen, Clinton, I've got to tell you. The inkwell.
0: What are you talking about?
3: Remember the inkwell?
0: Professor. Professor Barnhouse. Operator. Operator.
4: Your call, please.
0: Operator, that caller just came in here. Can you trace it?

0: headed. He didn't say which airport, just a hunch. The commercial airfields are all covered. But there's a little private field out here, I remember. Hasn't been used in years.
1: That'd be the one.
0: They didn't have too much of a start on us. Maybe we'll make it in time.
1: Step on it, Corporal.
2: Wide open, Major.
0: How'd he sound? Did he say who had him?
1: No, all he got out was the airport and something about an
2: Major, Mr. Clinton, there's a taillight up ahead. Must be another car going like the devil.
0: You're right, I see it. They're turning into the airfield. Come on, faster.
1: Hold everything.
0: Look up ahead.
1: They're switching the floodlights on at the field.
0: There's the plane down at the other end, all warmed up and ready to go.
2: We'll never make it on the road. Hang on, I'm going through the fence.
1: Right.
0: Well, what's the matter? Get going.
2: Sorry, sir. Must have cracked the ice.
0: They're taking off. Get out the submachine gun.
1: You can't. Barnhouse is in that plane. You'll kill him.
0: We've got to take that chance. That plane's headed straight for us. Hit the dirt! Get that gun working, Corporal. Aim for the propeller.
2: Couldn't get him, Major.
0: Well, there goes the old ball game.
2: I'll get through to air patrol, sir. Maybe they can intercept the plane.
0: No, not a chance. By the time the fighters got off the ground, the plane would be out of range. No, we've lost, Barnhouse. Nothing can save us now. Hey, what?
2: What hit me?
0: Clinton, are you all right?
2: Yeah, sure. The plane. It's gone.
0: I know. Barnhouse blew it right out of the sky. He wouldn't let himself be taken alive.
2: Boy, he really did it the hard way.
3: Poor guy. He shouldn't have had to be a hero. All he ever wanted was peace.
0: Peace? What's that? Now the arms race will start all over again. And with Barnhouse gone, what's left to stop it?

So they brought me back here to the professor's old study to dictate this report. I'm sitting here at his desk, and it's just the way he left. Papers all over, even his old pair of dice. Arthur Barnhouse is dead. That's going to be good news for some people when they find out. The saber rattlers of the world will be busy as of tomorrow morning getting ready to whoop up another war. I'm afraid they're in for a little surprise. It's 3 a.m. now. And before morning comes, I intend to vanish. Disappear completely. That's the last that anybody will ever see or hear of me directly. That's why I want to tell you now. I've been looking at the new inkwell here on the desk. The professor's last words were something about an inkwell. And in it, I found a little scrap of paper. Just a few words, but they complete the note I showed the major. The note that didn't make any sense. The whole thing makes sense now. Professor Barnhouse may be dead. But you haven't heard the last of the Barnhouse effect. Not yet. I've been experimenting while I've been talking to you. And now the time has come for me to say goodbye. You see, I've just rolled my 50th consecutive 7.

You have just heard Report on the Barnhouse Effect by Kurt Vonnegut, Jr. An adventure in time, space, and the unknown. Dimension X.

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No. No, stay where you are. Do not break the stillness of this moment, for this is a time of mystery, a time when imagination is free and moves forward swiftly, silently. This is The Haunting Hour.

0: The Old, Old Men. At the foot of Fulton Street, where fishing vessels and other boats come laden with cargo for New York City's people and industry, lies the Schooner Hotel, surrounded by dingy fish markets, gray, forbidding warehouses, and abandoned buildings. It overlooks the cobblestones of South Street. Many years ago, perhaps, it was the private mansion of some colonial merchant. Now, it houses only the old, the poor, and the unwanted. Retired sailors and fishermen, broken-down draymen, and those who have lived out their lives, but have not died. One foggy December evening, a shining black limousine glided to a stop in front of the hotel. Mrs. Ralph Hollister sat in the back, tense with shock and astonishment.
1: Schooner Hotel. Snowden, are you sure this awful place is where my stepfather lives?
2: Yes, ma'am. I checked the address with the detective. He said Mr. Stebbins had been here 3 months, ma'am.
1: Snowden, wait here, please. If I need your help, I'll call you.
2: Yes, ma'am. Funny the old gentleman coming back to where he started, isn't it, Mrs. Hollister?
1: Well, don't worry, Snowden. He won't be there for long.

0: How much higher, Mr. Hatton?
1: Fifth floor. Practically there. Here, cheers, Mum.
2: Be there, you old grape robber! What in the name of Sam Hill?
1: Diana.
0: Good evening, Father.
2: Oh, yeah, Diana. Joe, I'd like you to meet my daughter, my stepdaughter. Diana, this walking corpse is Joe Hazard. He runs the place.
0: We've met. That'll be all, Mr. Hazard.
1: Yes, ma'am. See you later, Larry. Dead, I hope.
0: Let's go inside, Dad, and shut the door.
2: Have a seat, Diana.
0: I won't sit down because I'm not going to stay. You've had us all worried sick, running away from home and not letting us know where you were.
2: I sent you postcards. What more do you want?
0: You're coming home with me right now, immediately. Now, let's start packing.
2: Now, Diana, don't start that. I'm not going back to all those stuffy society people.
0: You're 78, Father. You're rich, entitled to comfort.
2: Diana, now you get this straight. I won't go back with you.
0: Dad.
2: Now, listen, Diana, I've got everything I want. Good fishing, good sleeping, good eating, good friends.
0: Friends? Those horrible old men?
2: Yes, friends. And there's not one of us that doesn't look forward to the other's funeral. Hey, Joe, put another lump of coal on the stove. It's cold in the lobby.
1: Why don't you wear a warmer shroud?
2: Now, don't be so stingy. You won't be here much longer to enjoy your money.
3: Look who's talking about money, Joe. The undertaker told me that Stebbins was in price in a gold casket the other day.
1: That's a good one.
2: Now, look here, Joe. There are nine of us, all about the same age.
1: What do you mean, same age? I'm 81.
2: Okay, Pete. But you'll all see, I'm going to outlast the rest of you old duffers.
1: That boasting of yours is a bad business, Stebbins.
3: Joe's right. As a matter of fact, you haven't been looking so well lately, Stebbins.
2: Who says?
3: Me, Tim Owen.
1: So do I. Spinelli the Oyster Man looked just like you do right before he was took.
2: Huh?
1: And he was hardly 75.
2: Now, look, Pete, if you don't stop me...
3: Don't be a sorehead, Stebbins. Pete's just paying you back.
2: I can take it, Tim. But you've all been ganging up on me, haven't you, Scott?
4: What's fair is fair. Lay off him, boys.
1: Sonny's right, yeah.
4: Of course, Larry. And the boys can't help it. And many a time I seen him taking an old horse from French's stable. And I says to myself, I wonder when they're going to lead Larry Stebbins away.
2: Larry, you'd get a big kick out of seeing me go, wouldn't you?
4: Of course I would. With you gone and all our wills made out to the survivor, there'd be real money in the pot.
3: Sure, before we cut you in, the whole price for surviving weren't more than $20,000 for the whole eight of us.
4: And now it's millions. That's why we're ganging up on you.
3: Larry, I never could figure why, with all your dough, you took a hand in it.
2: Why, to win, of course, Tim. To see if I can lick the game of death the way I've licked everything else.
3: Stebbins, you know what I think.
2: No, what?
3: I think you're nuts.
2: What? Well, we'll see. Now, Tim, I ran into a bargain you could use real soon.
3: Yeah?
2: Yeah. A nice, cheap gray.
0: Was horrible, Ralph, and yet he absolutely refused to leave.
5: Well, Diana, we might as well face it. Your stepfather hasn't been happy living with us.
0: But why must he stay in a place like the schooner?
5: Oh, any other surroundings are too tame for him. He's always been a vigorous person.
0: There's this morbid game they play. Why, it's incredible. One night, he said he climbed into bed and found a tombstone there with his name on it. Oh, it isn't human, Ralph. It isn't human.
5: Oh, Diana. Now, darling, take it easy.
0: Ralph, you've got to make him move. You've just got to.
5: All right, Diana, but how?
0: I don't know. You just must go down there with me and speak to him.
5: No, I'm afraid speaking won't do any good, dear. We'll have to use force. All his life, Lawrence Stebbins has used force, and it's the only thing he understands.
0: Do you know where Mr. Stebbins is, Mr. Owens?
3: Couldn't rightly say. Saw him go out early this morning. Hasn't been sitting around the stove at all today like he usually does.
0: Well, where's Mr. Hazard?
3: Joe, he's out for a breath of air. Won't do him no good, though.
5: What do you mean?
3: He's bound to go anyway.
0: Ralph, don't listen to him. It's just that awful game.
3: Oh, here's Joe now. Hey, Joe, Larry Stebbins' daughter's looking for him. You seen him?
0: I've come to take Mr. Stebbins home, Mr. Hazard.
1: I'm afraid you won't be able to do that, Miss Hollister.
5: Why? Where is he?
1: Is this his cap, Mum?
0: Well, let me see it, please. Initials L.S. Abbott Brother. Yes, that's where he buys his clothes. Yes, I think it is.
1: I thought so. Some kids out there gave it to me.
5: Where'd they find it?
1: They said it belonged to a guy who jumped off the end of the pier. An old man like myself, they said.
5: Suicide?
1: That's what it looks like to me, mister.
0: No, Ralph, it couldn't be. If there was one thing that Lawrence Tebbins wanted, it was to stay alive.
5: You mean...
0: I mean, if he died, there was just one reason. Murder.
5: Here it is, Fish Market Diner.
0: Well, let's go in, Ralph.
5: All right. Well, I still don't see why you're so suspicious. Yes? What can I do for you?
0: Did you know Lawrence Stebbins of the Schooner Hotel?
5: Sure, I know him. Great sport, regular customer.
0: Oh, was he in here today?
5: Sure was. Had a big breakfast and was happy as a weasel. Next thing I knew, he'd kicked the bucket. What do you mean he was happy? Well, Mac, he was cracking wise. He even did an old-time dance with his hat on his cane.
0: Hat? You mean his cap?
5: Oh, no, ma'am. He was wearing a hat.
0: If we just stand here opposite the hotel, we can watch who comes and goes without being seen in the dark.
5: Diana, watch that door. Someone's coming now.
0: Oh, you know him. That's Tim Owens.
5: No, I can't see very well. We better get closer. Let's go over behind the loading platform on the next pier.
0: All right. The light should show their faces better from there.
5: Let's go.
0: Made it. Ralph, look.
5: Look where?
0: Right behind me.
5: Yes, there. The two of the old men.
0: Pete Sanders and Charlie Hall, both asleep.
5: Yes, but they're not asleep. They're dead. Stone dead. It was just at the side of the pier north of the hotel.
0: As soon as we saw them, we came for you, Sergeant Boyd.
6: You say there were two of them.
5: Yes, you can see for yourself.
6: Probably just a couple of bums sleeping off a drunk.
0: On a December night? Besides, I'm sure they were Pete Sanders and Charlie Hall.
5: They were dead, all right.
6: We'll see. You're a little edgy about your stepfather's suicide, ain't you, ma'am?
0: Oh, of course I am.
6: Well, you could have made a mistake. You know, the police boat is still out there dragging the river. May take days to find him.
5: Well, here we are. Now, we were standing just about here, weren't we, Diana? And the bodies... The bodies... They're gone.
4: Say, Joe, Sergeant Boyd was in here looking for Pete Sanders and Charlie Hall while you was out.
7: What do you want him for, Scotty?
4: Who said Stebbins' daughter thought she saw him dead?
3: Yeah, the way she and her husband was talking, you'd think Larry Stebbins wasn't fit for the undertaker anyway.
7: No, Tim, don't hold it against the young lady. She's all worked up.
3: Yeah.
7: They'll find the old man's body, she'll calm down, and we can all go to the funeral.
4: Say, Tim,
3: yeah.
4: You didn't happen to see Pete or Charlie this evening?
3: No, I didn't, Scotty. But I was out a while. Maybe Sullivan did. Wake up, Sullivan. Wake up! He's been sitting here in the lobby all evening, snoozing off and on.
4: That's a good idea, Tim. Sullivan! Sullivan! Hey, wake up! He's out like a light.
3: Hey, I think I'll hang some crape on him. Scare him when he comes to.
4: Oh, lay off that stuff for a while, Tim. It gives me the willies. Sullivan! Sullivan!
7: Try shaking him, Scotty.
4: Sullivan! Wake up! Pat! Hey, don't fall over like that. Joe, he's not asleep. He's dead.
5: Diana, let's go home. No one's gone in or out of the hotel for an hour.
0: Ralph, I'm just as cold as you are, but I'm going to stay here, even if it takes all night.
5: All right, darling. Anyway, I'm convinced that you're right. The person who killed Sanders and Hall killed your stepfather, too.
0: Only this time we came along before the bodies were disposed of. Ralph.
5: What, Diana?
0: Those were real bodies, weren't they?
5: Certainly. I even noticed a small wounded one. I think it was Hall.
0: That's exactly what I mean. If they were carried anywhere, there might be bloodstains.
5: Yes. We could trace them. They were probably taken backwards toward the river. I'll look there.
0: I'll look over here, toward the street.
5: All right. No. Nothing here.
0: Ralph?
5: What?
0: Come here.
5: What is it, Diana?
0: I picked up a trail of dark red spots.
5: Good. Yes. We'll follow them. They seem to lead right to this abandoned building next to the hotel.
0: So they do.
5: From the direction, I'd say they'd go straight to that side door.
0: Oh, we'll try it.
5: Mm-hmm. That's where they've gone.
0: Well, try the door.
5: Diana. It's open. Come on in.
2: Good evening, Diana.
8: Good evening, Ralph. I've been expecting you.
5: Mr. Stebbins.

0: When Lawrence Stebbins disappeared from the shabby Schooner Hotel at the waterfront, the police and everyone else thought he had committed suicide. However, his stepdaughter Diana and her husband, Ralph Hollister, felt that Larry Stebbins, who had fought his way up in the world, would not give up the ghost simply because he was badgered by the other old men living at the hotel. They were sure someone had begun to play the macabre game of death in earnest, especially after they found two of the old men dead. But when they opened the side door of the abandoned house next to the hotel and were greeted genially by the man whose murderer they were seeking, they didn't know what to think.
1: Well, Diana, what's the matter? You look as if you're not glad to see me.
2: Oh, it's not that. Father, you're not... We thought that you were...
3: You gave us quite a turn, Mr. Stebbins. If we expected anything, we thought it would be your... I mean, that we wouldn't find you here quite like this.
1: You mean you thought I was dead? Well, why not say it?
3: Well, after all...
1: Can't stand this pussyfooting about a common natural word. We all die sooner or later. Question is, who manages to hold on a little longer?
2: Oh, please, don't start that morbid talk again.
1: It ain't morbid. It's natural.
2: It's horrible.
1: Now, Mr. and Mrs. Hollister, do you mind telling me what you're doing, snooping around at this time of night?
3: Well, sir, I think it's your turn to answer that question.
2: Why, right at this moment, the police are dragging the river for your body.
1: They are? That's downright amusing. Poor fellows must be cold out there.
3: I fail to see anything funny about it.
1: You wouldn't.
2: Why are you here?
1: Well, I kind of like it here. Quiet. Lots of young people.
3: Stop that nonsense. Why are you here?
1: Here? Here? Oh, yes, here. I was locked up here.
2: Why, that's not true. The door was open when we came in.
1: Well, that's true. Very true. And do you know why the door was open?
2: No. All I know is that you're telling me a story.
1: You're wrong, Diana. You see, the door was open to let you come in. You wanted to come in, didn't you?
3: Yes, but I don't see what that has to
1: do
3: with...
1: You wanted to come in. I unlocked the door. Now, really, I don't see that you have any cause for complaint.
3: Look, that's beside the point. You say you were locked in here. Why?
1: Why? Well, it's this way. A fellow wanted to kidnap me.
2: You mean that you're hiding here from someone?
1: No. He did kidnap me.
3: Oh, sure. And then he gave you a key so that you could get out.
1: The funny thing about that, he doesn't know I have the key. Now, what do you think about that, Diana? That's something, isn't it?
2: Huh? If you've got a key, why don't you leave?
1: No. Couldn't do that. Next time he came around to check up on me, he'd miss me. Things just wouldn't work out right.
3: Just who is this person?
1: Who? Joe Hazard. He forced me in here.
2: Why?
1: Figure he wanted me out of the way for a little while. What do you think?
3: I think it's all a pack of lies.
1: What do you mean?
3: You don't have to stay down here 1 minute longer, and you're not going to.
2: You're coming home with us right now.
1: Now, wait a minute. Just who do you think you're bossing around?
2: Oh, Ralph didn't mean anything, Father. It's only that this whole stupid affair has gone far enough.
1: I told you I wasn't going uptown with you.
3: All right, Diana, it's no use arguing. There's only one way to handle this. Grab his other arm and get him out of here.
1: Come on,
3: Ralph.
1: Ever since I retired, you two have been trying to run me. Well, you're not going to any longer. No one in the world can run Larry Stebbins.
2: Why, Lawrence Stebbins, what's come over you?
1: Just come to my senses, that's all. I want to stay here, and nobody's going to tell me different. Now, get moving.
3: What? Where to?
1: You're going down the cellar, where you can't interfere. Turn left. Now, down those stone steps.
2: Ralph, the bloodstains, they go this way. I can't believe it.
1: Be quiet, Diana. You wouldn't want to get me in trouble, would you? Now, you. Ralph. Open that closet door.
2: Ralph! The bodies, they're in here.
1: Go ahead, get in there, both of you.
4: Sanders and Hall show up yet, Tim?
5: No, Joe, and I've been sitting here all the time.
6: I'm beginning to think the Hollisters were right.
5: Yeah, so am I, Scotty.
4: There's some funny things going on around here, and we ought to pay them some mind.
6: There's only five of us left. Us three, McIntyre and Everett. We'd better work fast.
5: Where is Mac and Everett, Joe?
4: Went to bed, Tim. I told them they better stay down here, but they laughed and said I was nuts. Didn't they, Scotty?
6: Mac said he was going upstairs to... dream about my burial. I got sore as all heck. I I can't stand that talk anymore after what's happened.
5: Scotty, go upstairs and tell them to come down here.
4: We ought to keep together. I'd feel safer if I knew you was all sitting here in the lobby.
6: Okay, but they'll probably yell murder when I wake them.
4: You know what I think, Tim?
6: Hmm.
4: I think Stebbins' suicide was a put-up job.
5: How do you figure that, Joe?
4: Just got a feeling. The way the boys acted when they gave me his cap, like they was rehearsed. And then everything that's happened tonight. I tell you, I'm scared. I'm scared stiff.
5: So am I.
4: You fellas thought Stebbins was kidding about living longer, but he's not that kind of a guy. Look how he made his dough in the shipping business.
5: What do you mean, Joe?
4: Oh, like he said once, he always got what he wanted. He wouldn't stop at nothing. Never has.
5: But murder, Joe, that's pretty terrible.
4: I wouldn't put it there.
6: Joe,
4: Tim.
6: Jim!
4: What's up? Sounds like Scotty.
6: Joe, Jim, I'm getting out of here. I'm getting out of here fast.
4: So what's up, Scotty?
6: It's terrible. Terrible. I went into the rooms and the bed was empty and the windows open.
5: Where were they?
6: I looked out the backyard and they was lying there, the two of them, in a heap.
5: There's only us three left now, Joe.
4: Boys, this is all Stebbins' work.
6: Stebbins? Oh, Stebbins is dead.
5: Joe was just telling me he thinks Larry faked his croaking.
4: He's around somewhere, I tell you, and we're going to find him.
6: Where do you think he is, Joe?
4: I've got an idea. He's in the house next door.
5: Then how would he get in here?
4: Yeah, these used to be twin houses, Tim. There's a door in the cellar that connects them.
5: Let's go and find out. I'll get my gun.
6: I don't want to go there. Get the police. It's their job.
4: There's no time to get the police, Scotty.
6: Then let's get out of here. Let's go anywhere. Oh, he'll get us for sure if we stay here.
5: Scotty, we've got to stick together. There's only three of us left now.
4: Yeah, three of us and Stebbins.
2: Ralph, what's happening?
3: I can't hear very well through this ventilator, but I'm sure that after he locked us in here, he went upstairs. I heard the door slam, so he probably went out.
2: If he only hadn't locked us in here with these awful bodies.
3: Oh, Diana.
2: I suppose it's no use even trying to think he isn't guilty.
3: I'm afraid not, darling, after the way he's behaved.
2: But he's my own stepfather. Whatever happens, I can't turn him over to the police.
3: Maybe it won't be necessary. Once he's had his way for the last time in his life.
2: You mean?
3: Yes.
2: Oh, it's horrible to say, but I hope for his sake that he does it.
3: Oh, if there were only a way of getting out of here, it would make sense to decide what to do.
2: You don't mean we'll have to stay here?
3: Well, unless someone finds us or he lets us out, I wouldn't be too hopeful.
2: But that's impossible. Ralph, I don't want to die. I don't want to die not in this terrible closet.
3: Quiet, Anna. I think I hear footsteps upstairs.
2: What is it?
3: He must be back again.
2: It sounds like more than one person.
3: Diana, door. The heavy door in the cellar wall that I told you about. It's opening.
2: Can you see who it is? Is it Father?
3: Not yet. Looks like three people.
4: Tim, Scotty, I was right. Look, blood on the floor.
3: It's Hazard. He's following the trail.
2: Oh, poor Dad, it's over for him.
5: He leaps to the closet.
6: I bet Pete and Charlie are in there.
3: Maybe they'll find us. I'll call.
2: No, Ralph, no. I'd rather die than tell them about my stepfather.
4: I'm going upstairs, Tim. Let me have your gun.
2: He's up there, Ralph. They'll find him. They'll kill him.
5: Here you are, Joe. You want Scotty and me to come along?
4: No, I think I can handle everything now.
6: We'll wait here, Joe.
4: You'll stay down here. Put up your hands, both of you, and move toward that closet door.
5: Joe,
6: don't point that gun at me.
4: I told you I'd be the last to go, but none of you would believe me. To the rest of you, this was just a game. But if I don't get the money, and soon, I'm going to lose my hotel. There'll be only Stebbins and me. And the police will take care of him.
5: No, you wouldn't shoot an old pal, would you, Joe?
4: I did in the other, Tim.
5: No.
4: Just you two left. Now, move towards that closet.
6: No. Please, I don't want to...
2: No, don't let them. They're coming in here.
4: There he is, Sergeant Boy.
6: Okay, Mr. Stebbins.
4: Here, Bobby.
6: Got it. Let go of me. Not this time, Joe Hazard. We're booking you for murder.
7: Nice sitting out here in the park, ain't it, stranger?
8: Yeah, Pop.
7: Don't call me Pop. You know who I am?
8: Nah.
7: Yeah. Look at this clipping.
8: Waterfront hotel keeper convicted for murder of seven on testimony of Lawrence Stebbins, retired shipping magnate.
7: Yeah, that's me. Yes, sir, seven murders, and there needn't have been any if I'd stopped Joe Hazard before he finished them off.
8: Really?
7: Yes, sir. Went to 8 funerals. When I really got a kick out of Joe Hazard's. Had to lock my stepdaughter and her husband up, too. They nearly crabbed my whole plan. You know, Joe Hazard thought he could plant all those murders on me. But you have to be pretty clever to outsmart Larry Stebbins.
9: Listen, Pop, you gonna shut up? I'm reading.
7: Okay, mister. I'll go. 8 funerals. No one will even talk to me. It's kind of lonely, though, now, Larry. Needed. No friends, no family. Yes, Larry, it's kind of lonely. Like a tomb.

From shadows and stillness, mystery weaves a spell of strangest fascination, charging the mind with doubts and fears. For mystery is a strange companion, a living memory in the haunting.

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0: With Mitch as an unwilling prisoner and Dobson and Harding operating the sphere, Lemmy and I had managed to escape from the city of Lacusolus and head out over the Argia Desert in search of Jet. Meanwhile, Jet had left the land fleet for a Martian truck, the driver of which had declared himself willing to help Jet get back to Polar Base if he would take the man back to Earth with him. This Jet agreed to do, and so the two men set out in a westerly direction towards the Mare Erythraeum.
1: Oh, what's the matter? What are you stopping for?
2: They're here.
1: What? Who?
2: Look, up there, hovering above us. A sphere.
1: God, grief.
2: They've found us. It's all over. I'm afraid we'll never make it now.
1: Well, couldn't we make a dash for it?
2: Oh, there'd be no point. But don't worry. No physical harm will come to you. The Martians rely on other methods, and I gather you're immune to the hypnosis.
1: No, I'm not. They hypnotized me the first day I landed here out on the ice.
2: Eh? Then why didn't they...
1: Look, the door's opening. Somebody's stepping out. He's wearing a spacesuit. Well, it's Doc. Hello, Doc. Lemmy, this is Jet.
3: Hello, Jet boy. Then you are in there, mate. It's not McLean.
1: No, it's not. Stay where you are, Lemmy. We're coming out. I'll explain everything when we're safely inside the sphere with you.
3: Okay, Jet. Come on.

0: My hunch that Jet must have boarded the truck that had left the strange tracks near the land fleet had been right. And we had overtaken the machine within a few minutes of leaving Jet's empty truck where we found it, out on the desert. Once aboard, Jet introduced us to the stranger. His name was Webster. He'd apparently lived in South Africa before being picked up by a Martian ship and brought to the Red Planet. Jet then told me to take the ship off and head for the Great Dome that lay on the horizon. But the stranger had other views.
1: No, not the dome. Head back for your polar base.
2: Polar base? But we'll never find Frank or any of the others up there.
1: I tell you, Mr. Morgan, if you want to get back to Earth to warn them of a proposed invasion, you have no time to lose.
2: Look, out there on the desert, we made a deal.
1: Very well. I'll do what I can. Take off and make for the dome. But don't blame me if you all end up as the crew of Number One almost certainly have already.
2: Well, that's our lookout. Okay, Lemmy, take her off.
1: And if you must go there, keep at low level. There's less chance of our being detected.
3: Thompson? Harding? Take the ship up. Maximum height, 20 feet. Course, due west. That's it.
0: Once we were underway, Webster examined Dobson and Harding and pronounced them beyond hope, so far as ever getting them back to normal was concerned. He then asked to see Mitch, so Jet and I took Webster to the upper cabin.
2: Hello, Mitch. How are you feeling?
4: Oh, will somebody tell me what's going on? Who's this?
2: This is Mr. Webster. He thinks he can help.
1: How do you do?
4: Where did he come from? He wasn't with us when we set out.
2: No, Mitch. He left the Earth 15 years before we did.
4: What are you talking about? Nobody had ever reached the moon then, let alone Mars.
0: So you now think you are on Mars?
4: What else am I to think? You told me we were, and, well, I've only got to look out of the window to see we're not on the space anymore.
1: What is the last thing you remember, Mr. Mitchell?
4: Being in the Discovery on my way here. Everything else between that time and now is a complete blank.
1: Mr. Morgan, I'd like to have a word alone with Dr. Matthews.
2: Certainly. Now, don't worry, Mitch. Everything's going to be all right, boy.
1: It had better be.
0: Well, Mr. Webster?
1: This isn't a bad case. Nothing like as bad as those two fellas downstairs. I'm almost back to normal. Have you any recollection of his being influenced a second time?
0: Yes. When we took this sphere, that peculiar noise came on and Mitch and Dobson and Harding fell asleep.
1: Then that was it. Had he been handled properly then, he could have been completely normal by now.
0: But I don't understand.
1: While he's in that sleeping state, it is possible to penetrate right deep down inside a subject's mind.
0: Yes.
1: Tell him he's in Africa, and when he wakes up, he'll believe it. That Dr. Matthews is the Martian method. On the other hand, put him to sleep now. Tell him all that has happened to him since the time his memory failed him. When he wakes up again, he'll remember everything.
0: I see.
1: You willing to try it, Doctor?
0: Of course. I'll try anything.
1: Well, then we'll leave you alone with him.
0: Well, it worked all right. I put him to sleep just as Webster suggested, told him everything, and when I woke him up, he was quite normal.
3: Oh, let's thank our lucky stars for that.
0: If only we had a suit for him, he could come down here.
1: Dobson! Harding! Stop the ship!
3: Have we arrived already, then?
1: Yes, now. Open the main door. All right, Mr. Morgan. If you care to wait here, I'll go and see what I can find out about Frank Rogers and the rest of his crew. But at the same time, bring a breathing apparatus for Mr. Mitchell.
2: You're going alone?
1: You look rather conspicuous in that spacesuit. Other people here might begin to ask awkward questions.
3: That's all very well, mate, but how do we know what you're up to once you're out of our sight?
1: You don't trust me?
3: We've learned not to trust even our own eyes on this planet.
1: Very well. If it makes you feel any better, I'll get breathing sets for the rest of you and you can all come.
3: Oh. And then once we're in there, you've got the lot of us.
1: You don't seem to like any of my suggestions, Mr. Barnett.
3: That's right.
2: Leave this to me, Lemmy. Mr. Webster, you may or may not be in a position to help us. We cannot be sure as yet.
1: So?
2: So whatever you do, we must have some say in the matter.
1: And what are you saying now?
2: That you go into that dome and bring four sets of breathing apparatus with you.
1: Yes?
2: When you return, I'll have decided whether all or any of us will be coming back with you.
1: Very well.
2: Now, how long will it take you to get them?
1: About 10 minutes.
2: Right. Well, if you're not back in that time, we shall take off.
1: What, and leave me here? But you promised you would take me back to Earth with
2: you. Be back within 10 minutes, alone.
1: You can expect me back.

0: well within that time.
1: Harding, close the door.
2: Hey, Jet, what's the idea?
1: I'm taking no chances, Lemmy. What if his plan is to get us in there?
3: But, Jet, if we don't go with him, how do we find out about Frank and the rest of the crew? Or even if Webster's speaking the truth about him when he does get back?
1: Two of us will go with him. We'll put a time limit on our return. And if we're not back within that time, you take this sphere back to Polar Base, board the Discovery, and head for home.
3: Oh. From which I gather you will be going and I'll be staying.
1: Yeah, Doc. Me and Lemmy. If we don't return, it's up to you and Mitch.
3: Right.
4: Here, Jet. That dome must be at least a mile wide in diameter. And there's lots of buildings scattered all over the ground it covers, like pillboxes.
1: Ah, never mind the scenery, Lemmy. What's happened to Webster?
4: He's just disappeared through a circular door in a base, which I can only take to be a form of airlock.
1: Well, keep your eye on it and let me know the minute he comes out again.
4: Yes, mate.
3: Webster returned in 7 minutes and, as he had promised, brought four sets of breathing apparatus with him. They were so compact that at first I couldn't believe they would be of any use, but a test proved that they were efficient enough. While Lemmy and Jet were taking off their suits prior to going outside, I took one of the breathing apparatuses up to Mitch. A few minutes later, he was down in the cabin with us and breathing its thin atmosphere quite normally.
5: Well, that's it. And thank goodness I don't have to stay upstairs alone anymore.
0: Are you ready, Mr. Morgan? The more time wasted, the less chance we have of getting away.
1: All right, Doc. If we're not back in an hour, you know what to do.
3: Yes, Jet. And good luck.
5: Take care of yourself, Cover.
1: Come along, Lemmy.
4: Yes, Jet. But I'd feel a lot better if I was carrying my spacesuit over my arm. Hey, what happens if this thing gives out on me?
0: It will last you more than 48 hours. And in any case, you need wear it only for a few minutes. You can take off your masks now.
1: The atmosphere is breathable, all right.
4: Oh, smells just like the London Tube.
0: Now, this way.
1: Where are we now?
0: Inside the wall on which the dome rests. Deep down underground is a factory. Its workers are all conditioned types, but it is run by unconditioned men like myself, on orders received from Larkus Solis. And now we go through here.
4: Blimey! What place is this?
0: It's one of the assembly shops. We have to pass through it to get to the main control room.
4: And look at all them blokes working their insides out down there.
0: Yes, they think they're back on Earth.
4: And what do they think they're doing?
0: Working in an aircraft factory. Making bombers.
4: Hey.
0: Now, come on. We go along here and down the stairs. Now, in you go. Walk right through the shop and down to the other end. Don't talk to anybody if you can help it.
4: Hey, Jet, what's that poster up there with a picture on it? What's it say? Keep your mouth shut. The enemy is everywhere. And look, that fella under the table, that's Hitler, isn't it?
1: Come on, Lemmy, don't lag behind.
4: Well, what's Hitler got to do with this place?
1: Lemmy, come on.
6: Hey, Jim, got a match?
4: Hey, what was that?
6: Have you got a match for my fag? I've got 5 minutes for a spit and a draw.
4: Sorry, mate, I'm right out of matches.
6: Oh, well, never mind, I'll get one from Tom. You going to work here?
4: Maybe, I'm not sure yet.
6: Oh, you didn't give up a good job just because of the war, did you? Because if you did, you ought to mug.
4: Oh, why?
6: Oh, because it'll all be over by Christmas, that's why. You work on aircraft before?
4: Not the kind you're making.
6: Not a bad life, really. Former's a bit of an...
4: Is he?
6: Anyway, there's one thing to be said for working here. If you get any spare time, you can knock yourself up a lighter on the side.
4: Then where's yours?
1: Lemmy, come on. What are you hanging back here for?
4: I'm sorry, Jet. I couldn't just walk away from him. He thinks he's back in the 1940s, working in an aircraft factory. That's what they all must think. And all the time they're making spheres for the perishing Martians.

0: What place is this?
1: This is the main control room. It's in constant touch with Larkus Solus. And if there's any news to be had about Rogers and his crew, it'll come from here.
0: I see.
1: Now, remember, both you and Mr. Barnett are new personnel. You were picked up from Earth and you landed here only a couple of days ago.
0: Uh-huh.
1: You are condition-resisting types. I'm showing you over the place. Is that clear?
0: Perfectly.
1: Then let's go in.
2: Oh, hello there, Bill. Thought you were out on the Mare.
1: I was. I was called over to HQ and told to bring these gentlemen over here and show them a few things. They're newly up from Earth and haven't quite got used to the idea yet.
2: Oh, welcome to the fold, gentlemen. You have my deepest condolences. Where did they pick you up?
0: The crew of the Sphere, you mean, that brought us from Earth?
2: Who else?
3: From London.
2: London? It's not the habit of the Spheres to drop down on populated districts.
3: Not London exactly. Hampstead Heath.
2: I should have thought that even that would have been a little too crowded.
3: Well, it was late at night, and it was foggy.
1: And they weren't the only ones.
2: I know. There were four newcomers landed in Larkus Solus this morning. I was talking to them a few minutes ago.
0: Talking to them? Were they called Rogers and Grimshaw?
2: That's right. Good subjects, too, by all accounts. Three of them grade three types, capable of being put into the deepest sleep.
0: Oh, no.
2: Would you care to see them?
0: Where can I see them?
2: Now, when the screen warms up, they'll appear on it. They're undergoing their initial training, learning to obey orders by remote control.
0: There they are. That's Frank.
2: In a few days, they'll be coming to work here. By then, they'll be used to my voice and to doing exactly as I tell them. Rogers, stand up.
4: Oh, blimey, Jet. Look at him. He's doing it.
2: Can you hear me, Rogers?
5: I can hear you.
2: Are you prepared to take my orders and to act on them?
5: Orders must be obeyed without question at all times.
2: Very good. Sit down, Rogers. Now, Grimshaw.
5: I can hear you.
3: Turn it off.
5: What are your orders?
3: Turn it off, do you hear? I'll tell you, turn it off!
2: What are you getting so excited about?
3: Do you think it's funny parading Frank and Grimshaw around like that, like I was Whittaker exhibits in a circus?
1: Mr. Barnett.
2: You knew Whittaker?
0: We'd heard of him. Mr. Webster told us about him. Where is Frank? How far away from here is he?
2: Too far for you to get at, Mr. Morgan. You can give up all hope of trying to rescue him.
0: What makes you think I want to?
2: You can't fool me. I know that neither Rogers nor any of the men with him came to this planet in a Martian sphere.
1: What? How do you know?
2: Not 15 minutes before you came in here, a warning that men from Earth had landed on the planet 2 weeks ago was put over the intercommunication system. Apparently, two of them took a sphere from Larkus Solus. The other is still out on the Argia Desert somewhere, and a search for him has already begun. Apparently, they know about the proposed invasion of Earth at the next opposition. Don't you, gentlemen?
3: Well, the cat's out the bag now, isn't it?
1: No, Sam. What you say is true. But you are an Earthman yourself, and so am I.
2: I was once.
1: You still are, Sam. In spite of the time you've been up here, you still are.
2: I am a Martian. It is my duty to report the fact that two of the Earthmen are here.
0: You mean nobody knows we are here but you?
2: Yes, that
1: Look,
2: is so.
1: Look, Sam. You'd like to go back to Earth, wouldn't you?
2: I came here in 1896. What would be the point? When I left Earth 75 years ago, I was 35 years old. You know what would happen to me the moment I left this planet. I have no wish to die yet.
3: But if we don't get back to Earth, don't know...
6: Take it easy, Mitch.
0: All right.
6: Lay him on the floor.
2: Gotta get out of here, Doc.
0: And quick. They've already got a search party out after us.
6: What about Frank and Grimshaw?
0: I'm afraid there's nothing we can do about them now, Doc.
6: I see.
0: Take a look at Webster and see what you can do for him.
6: Okay.
0: Meanwhile, I'll get the ship underway.
7: Well, come on, Levy. What are you hanging around outside for?
3: Them blokes who was following us. They're coming through the airlock.
7: Then come on before they get over here and grab you.
3: But they don't want to grab us, Mitch. They want to come with us.
7: What? Did you hear that, Jet?
0: Yes, I heard it. Harding, take the ship up. Raise it 12 feet and hold it there.
3: 12 feet? And what about the door? Don't you intend to close the door?
0: No, Lemmy. I want to talk to those men down there. All right, Harding, that'll do.
8: Take us with you, Captain. Take us back to Earth.
0: How many of you?
8: Just the four of us, that's all.
0: How long have you been on this planet?
8: 15 years, since 1956.
0: You as well? Isn't there anybody on this part of Mars who came here any other year?
8: You must believe us. We want to go home. We're young, all of us. We've a long life ahead of us, even down on Earth.
7: Don't do it yet. It's a trick to get us to return to ground level.
0: All right, I'll take you, but one at a time. Now, three of you go back 100 yards. You'll climb aboard in order, as I tell you.
7: Now, take it easy, Jet. Four of them could be too much for us.
0: I can't leave them, Mitch. Harding.
5: What are your orders?
6: No, Jet, wait.
0: What is it, Doc?
6: Come over here. Look at Webster.
0: What's the matter?
6: Come over here and see.
0: Oh, grief.
6: Yeah.
0: Is he?
6: He's dead.
7: Must have received a hard knock during that fight.
9: But he's old. So very old.
7: From looking at him, I'd say nearly 100.
9: But he swore he was young, said he'd been up here only since 1956.
7: He wanted to get back to Earth so desperately he lied.
9: But he knew that if he did, his age would catch up on him.
7: Well, maybe he thought he'd have just one more glimpse of Earth before he died. Well, Jet, how about those men out there? Are they the same?
2: Harding.
10: What are your orders?
2: Close that door. Head for polar base at maximum speed.

0: We hated leaving those men behind, but what could we do? Our one thought now was to get back to Polar Base, the springboard for our long journey back to Earth. The distance to base was covered in less than 2 hours, and it was with a sigh of relief that we sighted the Discovery, standing upright on the ice, ready to take off. Half an hour later, we had left the sphere, were in the flagship, and almost ready to fire the motors. And, up to now at any rate, there was no sign of any machine in pursuit of us.
1: Televiewer, stern view on.
2: Now listen carefully, all of you. I've ordered Dobson and Harding to take the sphere into free orbit and join the fleet. I'll then have Davis take over 2 suits from number 4 and tell Dobson and Harding to transfer to number 5.
3: You mean you intend to take them back to Earth?
2: Well, why not? The firing of the freighter motors is automatically controlled from here. Once we're underway, they'll have no choice but to come along with us. Now, let's get off. You all right down there, Paddy?
4: Yes, sir. I'm quite comfortable, thank you.
2: All right. Stand by for firing. In 5 seconds. 4, 3, 2, 1. Contact!

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1: Right. Now, we'll have to wait an hour before our position is favorable to fire the motors and head for Earth. Lemmy, let Paddy out. Now, as soon as you're settled in your own ship, Paddy, give me a call.
2: I will, sir.
1: Do you see the sphere, Doc?
3: Yes, Jet. It's alongside number 6. There, see it?
4: Yes. 9 ships we set out with, and only 4 are returning.
3: And with Dobson and Harding to man one of them, perhaps only 3.
4: Our trip can hardly have been called a success. 13 men lost, 2 ships wrecked, and 3 abandoned for want of crews to man them.
3: Jet, for Pete's sake, look! Martian spheres, a whole fleet!
1: What?
3: Yes!
1: Where, Doc?
3: Almost directly below us, dozens of them!
0: Paddy now drifting across to number 3. Hey, listen. There's that music. They're here.
5: They aim to stop us, Jet. Put us all to sleep.
1: How far and fast can those spheres travel?
3: According to that flying, Dr. Jet, not very far.
1: Then we'll try to outpace them. Lemmy, let me know as soon as Paddy's entered his ship.
0: He's just reached the airlock now.
1: So call up the ships, Mitch. Have them stand by for takeoff.
5: Right.
3: So it will be only 3 ships after all.
5: Hello, Space Fleet. Discovery calling. Stand by for takeoff. Repeat, stand by for takeoff.
6: Number 3 to flagship, standing by. Number 4 to flagship, standing by.
0: Oh, blimey, they're giving out with a vengeance this time.
3: Whatever you do, don't go to sleep. Fight it.
1: Motor, Mitch.
7: Okay.
1: And stand by. Position?
0: 3 degrees. 2 degrees.
1: Firing imminent.
0: 1 degree.
1: Contact!
8: Lemmy, the 2 freighters, are they with us?
9: Yes, Jet. All motors fired simultaneously.
8: Oh, good for them.
7: But Dobson and Harding's here haven't moved.
8: Oh, I didn't expect it to, Mitch. By now, they're obeying other orders than ours.
9: And the spheres are making no attempt to pursue us. We're going to make it. We're going home.

0: We established contact with Control a week after takeoff, and as we suffered no interference or jamming from Mars, we were able to tell them the whole story of our landing, of the loss of most of our ships, and half our men. The main object of our trip, the exploration of Mars, was virtually unaccomplished. Our only achievement, a few measly specimens of Martian soil picked up in the area around Polar Base when we first landed. But the reason for our premature return had been achieved: to warn the Earth of the proposed Martian invasion during the next close opposition. At first, our story was not believed, but as we passed more and more details of our incredible adventures back to Earth, the truth slowly began to sink in.
1: Hello, Space Fleet. Control calling. Come in, please.
2: Hello, Control. Barney, dear.
1: It's requested that full details of the construction of the Martian spheres be passed to Control, together with all known methods of operating same, as soon as possible.
2: Oh, blimey, mate. We only flew in them things. We didn't take them apart.
1: Sorry, Lemmy. I don't write these orders, only pass them on. You don't know the commotion your news has caused down here. A Martian invasion of the Earth was never even dreamed of. The last thing anybody expected.
2: I don't see why. We invaded their planet, didn't we?
1: Yes, but that's different.
2: Why? The Martians didn't seem to think so. Anyway, mate, I'll pass the signal on to Jet. I expect he'll be calling you to answer it soon.
1: Okay, Lemmy.
0: Our depleted fleet, consisting of only the flagship and a freighter on either side, limped home on its long journey to overtake the Earth, which we hoped to do some 6 months after leaving the hostile planet. We were constantly at the radio, telling Control everything we could remember of the people we had met who had originally come from Earth, of the pyramid in the canal, of the great pyramid city in the Lacus Solis. Nothing was left out, and most of it retold over and over again.

0: And then, at last, after 6 months and 2 weeks' flight through space, the ships were turned over, and we prepared to make the moon landing.
1: Alas, Space Fleet, your call received. Course X-723, track E. Platform is now cleared and ready for touchdown. And good luck.
2: Thank you, Control. Landing imminent. Dock, gyro.
3: Contact.
2: Motor, Mitch.
4: Okay.
2: And stand by for firing.
4: Height, 10,000.
2: Position, Lemmy.
5: Hang on.
4: 9,000.
5: Well, we made it. That's something. I only wish it was good news we was bringing home.
4: 8,000.
5: And when we do land, I expect we'll go straight into the interrogation room and stay there. 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
4: 7,000.
2: Stand by, Doc.
3: Okay.
2: Lemmy?
5: Yes, mate. All right at my end. Freighter's turned over and information.
4: 6,000. 5,000.
2: Contact! Well, gentlemen, that's it. We made it safely.
5: And let's hope the next ship to land here is not a Martian one.
0: And so man's first trip to Mars was over. But it marked only the beginning of man's dealings with that fiery planet. The invasion of Earth did indeed begin 2 years later, 13 years before it was intended. No doubt after their plans had become known, the Martians thought it best to strike immediately, and the first ships of the Martian invasion fleet landed in Asia on September 23rd, 1973. But that's another story.

In episode 20 of Journey into Space, the last of the present series, you heard Andrew Folds as Jet Morgan, David Kossoff as Lemmy, Guy Kingsley Pointer as Doc, Bruce Beebe as Mitch, and with David Jacobs and John Casaubon. The orchestra was conducted by Van Phillips, who also composed the music. The sound control and special effects were by Brian Willey and Joe Young.

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0: This is the fascinating story of Dantro, the Planet Man, troubleshooter for the League of Planets organization, the law enforcement body for peace and justice in the celestial world, whose headquarters and center of operations are situated on the capital of all the planets, Planaria Rex. From Mercury to Pluto, wherever danger threatens the universe, you will find Dantro, the Planet Man, fighting for fair play. In a moment, the Planet Man. You will recall that Billy and Jane were in a stolen scout ship with Marston's pursuing cruiser about to blast them out of space. Through the use of an ancient machine they found in the tunnels beneath Marston's palace, Pat, Slats, and Dantro have managed to project a three-dimensional image of Dantro into Billy's and Jane's fleeing scout ship. Planet Man is just telling them what to do.
1: You see, Billy, what you're looking at is not really me, but a three-dimensional picture of me, projected through space. I'm actually back with Pat and Slats in the tunnel under Marston's palace. Here, touch me. Yeah, see, nothing. I'm not solid, so I can't possibly work the controls and fight off that Martian cruiser.

0: You'll have to help.
1: Okay, I'm ready.
0: How about you, Jane?
2: I've never fired a ray gun before, but I'll try.
0: That's the girl. Now, Billy, we'll let them get close enough for one battery of ray guns to be effective. Billy, you're going to have to listen more carefully than you ever have in your life. And you, Jane, when I tell you, squeeze those two grips and hold them that way. The guns aim and fire automatically, but they have to be activated by hand.
1: They're getting pretty close.
0: Good, I'd hope they'd do that. They're probably trying to make sure they get us with the first salvo. Let them come in a little more and then hit that button on the left. Count three aloud and then release it. That should bring us around so that the ray turret can bear right on them. Jane, when you hear Billy say three, squeeze and don't let go until I tell you to.
2: I'll be too scared to let go.
0: Ready now? I'll count. And when I get to four, it will be time. One, two, three, four. Now!
1: One, two, three. Okay, Jane, squeeze.
2: I'm squeezing. What's happening?
1: Oh, look at the screen. We got them. We got them right in the middle. This ship's breaking right in half. It's exploding.
0: That was one chance in a million. We hit their atomic pile. Well, there's no sense hanging around. There won't be any survivors. You can stop squeezing now, Jane. It's all over. Listen, Billy. I'm going to tell you how to set a course that will take you to Planaria Rex. They'll watch for you and help you land from that end. Just leave your radio on so they can give you instructions.
1: Don't worry about us. Just tell me what to do and I'll take care of everything.
3: Well, now the kids are safe, but there's only a little less than an hour before the Admiral will order the fleet to strike at Marston.
4: That's right. Do you really think this machine will be able to stop that Dantro?
0: Well, it will if we can figure it out. I'm beginning to understand how it works, and if I'm right, it will solve the problem perfectly.
3: What do you mean?
0: You remember that machine you saw on Planaria Rex? The one that could transmit solid objects through space by breaking them down into energy at one end and assembling them again at the other?
4: Sure. I was hoping to get the franchise for that, and on Earth, I'd put the post office out of business.
0: Well, I believe this machine is capable of doing that from a distance. If I have it figured right, it should be able to take Marston's entire space armada and transfer it to any planet. One so far away that would make them centuries to get back, even if they had enough fuel.
4: Well, what are we waiting for? Let's do it.
0: Not so fast. That's what I think the machine can do. If only I could get someone who had a really good scientific mind to help me.
3: Someone like my father.
4: Yeah, he'd be perfect. He sometimes seems to know how a machine works just by looking at it. Say, you know, I've got an idea. It sounds kind of crazy, maybe, but...
0: Don't be ashamed to say it. Sometimes crazy ideas are just what you need. The kind that normally wouldn't occur to anyone.
3: Yes, Slats, what is it?
4: Well, see, I was just thinking. With this machine, you were able to send an image of yourself all over space, and you could act just as if you were actually there, only you couldn't really do anything but look and talk. Now, maybe you could somehow get an image of Professor Dara down here in the tunnel, and then he could tell you what he thought, and it'd be just like the two of you were actually working it out together.
3: Well, that's a wonderful idea, isn't it, Dantro?
0: Well, it sounds fine. Let's try it. Slats,
4: yeah?
0: Set the screen on Judge Augustus' office. That's where they said they'd wait.
4: Okay. There. Yeah, look, they're waiting all right, and they look plenty worried.
0: Here, let me talk to them. Judge Augustus, Professor Darrow, we need your help, Professor. I don't know if it will work, but we're going to try to bring a three-dimensional image of yourself down here into the tunnel.
5: What do you want me to do?
0: Just get up and stand in the center of the room. If we succeed, you'll know as soon as we do. Stand still so I can get a good lineup.
3: Is it working?
0: I'm not sure, Pat. Let's watch.
4: Well, oh, my hello, gosh. Professor. What do you know? Professor Dara, fancy meeting you here.
3: Oh, Father, am I glad to see you.
6: So this is where you've been hiding out. It doesn't look very comfortable. Well, now, what's the problem? I'm sure you didn't go to all that trouble just to talk about the weather. Let's get to work.
7: Dantro is trying the impossible with this extraordinary device. He has succeeded in projecting Professor Darrow's image into the tunnel so that the professor could help and then figure out how the machine can be used to break up the Martian armada. Is such a feat possible? We'll be back in a moment, so level up. When we left Dantro, he, Slats, and Pat were talking to the image of Professor Darrow and trying to get his help in figuring out the energy breakup facilities of the fantastic ancient machine. Outside of Marston's palace, the Martian fleet is ready to take off for the attack on Earth. Marston is directing the operations.
8: All right, quiet, you fools. You have less than 10 minutes. I have decided not to wait for Professor Darrow. He's had plenty of time to decide. Those two brats will have to take consequences.
9: Master!
8: Don't bother me now. I have no time for trivialities. If I don't supervise everything personally, nothing ever goes right. I mean to see that this field is cleared in 10 minutes. My ship will take off last. Where is that cruiser that I sent after that traitorous scout crew? Why aren't they back yet?
9: Marston, I must tell you.
8: Well, what do you want? It had better be important.
9: The Planet Man is down in the tunnel with the Earth Girl in that slack.
8: What? Planet Man? Are you certain?
9: Yes, Marston. They overpowered me.
8: Are they still there?
9: Yes, Marston. They are working with some machine of the ancients which they discovered.
8: Could you lead me to them?
9: Of course, Marston.
8: Tara! You take over here on the field. See that the Armada gets off on its way to Earth. Then wait here for me with my ship. Guard, lead the way. This time, Fema and I will take care of Planet Man and his meddling friends. This time, I will personally burn them down. Then there will be no slips, no mistakes. Now hurry, you fool, and be quiet. We must surprise them.
6: It's hard for me to think without being able to actually touch the different parts of the machine. I think I understand it, though.
0: So different from anything we have. What's your idea?
6: That bank of controls must be directional. That switch must activate the energy beam that does the carrying. There's the aiming dial, and this is the master control that links them into one function.
0: You're right. I'm sure you're right. That's the only way it can be. Shall we try it?
4: Go ahead. I'll keep my fingers crossed.
0: You'll have to help me, Pat. Professor Darrow, you check us just in case. First, I'll get the Martian Armada on the screen. There. Now, where shall we send them?
6: How about Pluto?
0: Well, that's perfect. They'd never get enough fuel to get back from there. Now, Pat, throw the switch. Looks as though we're all set, Professor.
6: That's it. Now the master control.
0: Done. And it worked. Look, the field is empty. Not even a scout ship left.
3: Oh, Father, you were right. The whole Armada gone without a trace. It's as though they never existed, and Earth is safe.
4: Yeah, Earth and us. I was afraid for a while that Marston was going to have his fun after all.
8: And so he will, my traitorous friend, and so he will.
3: What do you want?
8: Not aboard any ship, not yet. My fleet is gone, but I am still here. And I shall at least have the satisfaction of burning you down one by one. Professor Darrow, we have never met before. I'm sorry it must be so short an acquaintance, but why are you so silent? Surely the great scientist from Earth can think of a few last words.
3: Dantrell, he thinks my father's really here. He doesn't know it's just a projected image.
10: You're right. If only Professor Darrow realizes that he may be able to save us. I'm afraid to try to tell him. It might give the whole thing away.
8: What are you two whispering about? Come, come.
4: Why don't you stop torturing us? If you're going to burn us down, get it over with.
8: I am enjoying this little chat, aren't you? Oh, by the way, Professor Darrow, may I compliment you on your reasoning? I couldn't have done much better. That machine is certainly a wonder. I think I'll send Planaria Rex into the sun with it first.
10: I didn't realize he'd know about the machine. We must do something.
8: Oh, yes. I stood here quietly while you worked it all out for me. It's just what I wanted. With it, I will need no one's help. No clumsy, meddling fools to spoil my plans. I can rule the solar system alone. Just Fema and I. But I am bored with this conversation. I think it's time we said goodbye to our friends, eh, Fema? One last goodbye.
7: What a turn of fate. After succeeding in the phenomenal try of putting the entire Marston Armada out of commission, Dantro, Pat, Slats, and the image of Professor Darrow are held at bay by Marston's radar. One by one, they are to be destroyed. We'll be back in a moment. But first, here is a message that Dantro the Planet Man wants you to hear. Tune in again for more transcribed thrills and adventures. Rocket millions of light years into space with Dantro, the Planet Man.

0: I've been gardening in white gloves.
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1: We had a party last night. 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
13: 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Quandary Phase.

0: Trying to predict the future is a mug's game, but it's a game that life forms everywhere learn to play, because the future is always changing and we're going to have to live there, probably as soon as next week. However, Arthur Dent could never have predicted that just a few days ago, an update to his copy of The Hitchhiker's Guide to the Galaxy would suddenly declare that the Earth had now, for no reason that he could possibly fathom, flicked back into existence, as if it had never been destroyed by a Vogon constructor fleet at all. But any life form worth their sodium chloride would do what Arthur has consequently done under such circumstances. They would hitch the quickest ride home available by spacecraft, haulage lorry, and Saab automobile. Though perhaps only Arthur Dent could have fallen in love at first sight with the Saab driver's catatonic sister, all but unconscious on his back seat.
1: Bye, Russell. Thanks for the ride.
2: Hi, Fenny. Good grief. Am I really home? On Earth? No bulldozers, no Vogons. Everything as it was before. Before... The phone's ringing. The phone is ringing! Key. Need a key. Damn it. No, under the stone frog. Yes. Oh, door stiff.
3: Nail. Piles of it. Oh, dear.
2: Dead.
3: Kitten? How?
2: Never mind. Right. The phone. Where did I leave the phone? Upstairs. I'm coming. Here.
1: Oh, stalking fartwax.
2: I'm home. By my own personal timescale, so far as I can estimate it, it must be years since I left. But how long here? This is my house. The front door key where I left it, and my bed the way I left it the morning the bulldozers came. But how? The planet was demolished, utterly destroyed, and it wasn't a hallucination. Don't question it, Arthur. Enjoy it. Own it. Oh, getting dark. I wonder if the electricity has been cut off. Well, well. And everything's where I left it. Half-read book, half-thrown-away magazine, half-used towels, half-pair of socks in half-drunk cup of coffee, another half-pair missing in action, a half-eaten sandwich half-turning into... Ugh. Bung a fork of lightning through this lot and you'll start the evolution of life all over again. Oh. Hang on a minute. This is new. A present? It's heavy. A glass bowl. Engraved. So long and thanks for all the fish. Odd. Looks like crystal. Sounds like crystal. A bit posh for cornflakes, I suppose. Ah! A fishbowl. For which I will require fish. And being home, I don't need you in my ear anymore. In you go, little babel fish. Have a holiday from all that translating. Where's my hitchhiker's guide? Oh, no. Just a guide-sized hole in the bag. Oh, well. Easy come, easy go.
4: Yes, sir, but it's a very bad line. Can I ask you first if you are a BT account holder?
5: Well, let's say I am, for the sake of argument.
4: And you're calling from where?
5: What does it matter where I'm calling from? Letchworth!
4: Well, I'm sorry, but you can't be coming in on that line. Not from Letchworth.
5: Stuff Letchworth, if that's your attitude.
4: Hold on, caller. Let me check the Letchworth exchange.
5: No!
0: The Hitchhiker's Guide to the Galaxy, in a moment of reasoned lucidity, which is almost unique amongst its 5,975,509 pages, says of the products of the Sirius Cybernetics Corporation that it is very easy to be blinded to the essential uselessness of them, by the sense of achievement you get from getting them to work at all. In other words, and this is the rock-solid principle on which the corporation's galaxy-wide success is founded, their fundamental design flaws are completely hidden by their superficial design flaws. This not only suggests that the Sirius Cybernetics Corporation is responsible for the majority of personal computer operating systems sold across the galaxy, it is a widely respected view, widely held by right-thinking people who are largely recognizable as being right-thinking people by the mere fact that they hold this view. And Ford Prefect is one of them. Having learnt that nothing in life is certain, not even the destruction of a planet you've spent 15 years of your life researching, Ford is now attempting to put the universe, in as much as he understands it, to rights.
5: Come on!
4: Hello, caller?
5: Yes?
4: There's no way you are calling from Letchworth, sir.
5: I know that. I am an intergalactic hitchhiker calling from a sales scout ship of the Sirius Cybernetics Corporation, currently on the sub-light speed leg of a journey between the stars known on your world, though not necessarily to you, dear lady, as Pleiades Epsilon and Pleiades Zeta.
4: Do you mean Harmsworth?
5: I know what I mean, and the reason why I am bothering you with it, rather than just dialing direct as I could, because we have some pretty sophisticated telecommunications equipment here in the Pleiades, I can tell you, is that the penny-pinching son of a starbeast piloting this son of a starbeast spaceship has disabled it and insists that I call collect.
4: You want to reverse the charges?
5: No! These people are the creeps of the cosmos, polluting the celestial infinite with cell phones, palm tops and computer operating systems that never work properly, or when they do, perform functions that no sane person would require of them, and go beep to tell you when they've done it. And this guy is on a drive to sell more of them. And if his benighted consumers don't have mobile communications, PDAs and repetitive strain injuries, he will accelerate their technologies until they bloody well do have.
4: Can we just go back to the start?
5: No, no. Listen, I've shoved him into the suspended animation facility. He's fast asleep, and I put his ship in a parking orbit round a moon of Sessafras Magna. You won't have heard of it, so don't ask. Now, all I need is for you to just do what I've asked you to do. Just like you do for any loyal customer.
4: And that's what you want, is it?
5: Yes.
4: Thank you, caller.
5: Look, I'm on a mission to save civilization as we know it, or something like that. And I know you're going to help me. Hello? Oh, I don't believe...
6: At the first stroke, it'll be one... 32.
5: Yes!
6: And 10.
5: She did it! You little beauty!
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7: Thank you. Share and enjoy.
0: Arthur Dent has awoken on Earth, the planet he thought he'd lost forever. No longer is he the wild-looking creature who arrived home last night. His hair is washed, his chin clean-shaven, his laundry done. His dressing gown is no longer decorated with the junk food condiment stains of 100 grimy spaceports. This morning he found the 3 least hairy things in the fridge, put them on a plate, and watched them intently for 2 minutes. Since they made no attempt to move within that time, he called them breakfast and ate them. Between them, they killed a virulent space disease he'd picked up without knowing it in the Phlegethon gas swamps a few days earlier, which otherwise would have killed off half the population of the Western Hemisphere, blinded the other half, and driven everyone else psychotic and sterile. So this particular incarnation of Earth was lucky there. Now he has some calls to make. What he most wants to do is locate and established contact with Fenny, the disturbed young woman whose brother gave him a lift home last night and who's been exercising Arthur's imagination ever since.
8: Ah, BBC, this is Arthur Dent, the Lie Dent producer.
0: But first he must deal with the massive contradictions his return journey has precipitated.
8: Look, just put me through to my head of department, would you?
0: This proves to be less tricky than he thought.
9: Yes, hello, make it quick, the pubs are open.
8: Geoffrey, Arthur here.
9: Oh.
8: Look, sorry I haven't been in for a while, but I've gone mad.
9: Yeah, oh, hang on, the usual for me, Richard. Arthur, yes, look, not to worry, thought it was probably something like that. Happens here all the time. What you need is something to ease you back in. Tell you what, there's a quiz show about wallpaper going begging. How soon can we expect you?
8: Whew, when do hedgehogs stop hibernating?
9: Hang on. Maureen, when do hedgehogs stop hibernating? No, that's bats. Really? Good grief. Sometime in spring, we think, probably.
8: Right. Well, add a few minutes for me to have a shave, and I'll be in after that.
9: Great, and don't worry, we'll have your office cleared out and cleaned up for your return.
8: Gosh, thanks.
9: You'll never know it had writers sleeping in it, really.
0: Having exhausted the hospital sections of Yellow Pages, local directories, and even the police station, searching for a girl he barely glimpsed, all to no avail, Arthur Dent's good mood has ebbed away. In order to break the impasse, he decides to restock with food something less than 20 weeks past its best-by date.
8: Fanny. Fanny, it's got to be a diminutive, but what of? Fenella? Fiona? Fenimore?
0: At this point in our story, Arthur's subconscious mind has accepted that the atmosphere of the Earth has closed, finally and forever, above his head.
8: Fenna? Fennec? Phenomenal.
0: He's put behind him the tangled web of irresolutions into which his galactic travels once dragged him. He can now forget that the big, hard, oily, dirty, rainbow-hung Earth on which he lives is a microscopic dot on a microscopic dot, lost in the unimaginable infinity of the universe.
8: Funicula? Fenstermacher? Phenobarbital?
0: And in drawing all these conclusions, he's completely and utterly and irrefutably wrong. The reason for this is standing at the next road junction under a small umbrella.
8: Fanny! Fanny! Fanny! Fanny?
10: How did you know my name?
8: I...
10: You're not a friend of my brother's, are you?
8: No.
10: Well?
8: Well, are you going somewhere? I can give you a lift.
10: Yes, I'm going to Taunton. Goodbye.
8: Well, that's wonderful.
10: Is it?
8: Well, yes. I only live a few miles away.
10: I don't live there. I'm going to the station. I live in London.
8: Oh, I can take you to London. Yes, let me take you to London.
10: Are you going to London?
8: I wasn't, but...
10: It's very kind of you, but I like the train. Thanks. Bye.
8: Fanny.
10: Yes? How do you know my name?
8: Just supposing. Just supposing there was some extraordinary way in which you were very important to me, and that though you didn't know it, I was very important to you. But it all went for nothing because we only had 5 miles, and I was a stupid idiot at not knowing how to say something very important to someone I've only just met and not crash into lorries at the same time. What would you say I should do?
10: I'd say you should buy me a drink before my train goes.
11: There you go, mate. Tomato juice, half a bitter, 2 rounds of BLT.
12: Next, please. Yes?
11: Oh, so what's wrong
8: there
11: with
8: there is, for some reason, something especially grim about pubs near stations. A very particular kind of grubbiness. Like the feeling which persists in England that making a sandwich interesting, attractive, or in any way pleasant to eat is something sinful that only foreigners do.
10: Well, don't eat it then.
8: Well, even I could do better.
10: Why don't you tell me what it is you have to tell me?
8: Yes, right. Fanny...
13: Excuse me. I wonder if you'd like to buy some tickets for our raffle. It's just a little one.
8: What?
13: To raise money for Angie, who's retiring.
8: What?
13: And needs a kidney machine. Only 50 pence each, so you could probably even buy 2 without breaking the bank.
8: yes, all right. There. 2, please.
13: Oh, I do hope you win. The prizes are so nice.
8: Yes, thank you. So, Fanny...
13: And what about you, young lady? It's for Angie's kidney machine. She is retiring, you see.
8: Here, look. Here's a £5 note.
13: Oh, we are in the money. Down from London, are we?
8: No, that's all right, really. Keep the tickets.
13: Oh, but you must have your tickets, or you won't be able to claim your prize. They're very nice prizes, you know, very suitable. Here.
8: Thanks. anyway.
13: And now, dear, what about you?
8: Oh, for heaven's sake! These tickets are for her.
13: Oh, I see. How nice. Well, I do hope you...
8: Thank you.
13: No, thank you. Oh, excuse me.
8: Where were we?
10: You were calling me Fenny, and I was going to ask you not to.
8: Oh.
10: It's why I asked if you were a friend of my brother's. Well, half-brother, really. He's the only one who calls me Fenny, and I'm not fond of him for it.
8: So what is...
10: Fenchurch.
8: What?
10: Fenchurch. And I'm watching to see if you're going to ask me the same stupid question that everybody asks me until I scream. I shall be cross and disappointed if you do. And I shall scream. So watch it.
8: Fine.
10: All right, you can ask me. Might as well get it over with. Better than have you call me Fenny all the time.
8: I'm guessing.
13: We've only got 2 tickets left. You see, and since you were so generous when I spoke to you before...
8: What?
13: I thought I'd give the opportunity to you, because the prizes are so nice. Very, very tasteful, and I...

0: fine.
1: Oh, I say, you two are not in love, are you?
0: It's very hard to tell. We haven't had a chance to talk yet.
1: I'd better let you see the prizes, then. Hello, you are about to ask me a question.
0: Yes.
1: I know what it is. We can do it together. Ready? Was I found...
0: In a handbag?
1: In the left luggage office at Fenchurch Street Station? And the answer is no.
0: Oh, fine.
1: I was conceived there.
0: In the left luggage office?
1: Don't be daft. What would my parents be doing in the left luggage office?
0: Well, I don't know.
1: It was in the ticket queue.
0: The
1: ticket queue. I saw the claim. They said you wouldn't believe how bored it's possible to get in the ticket queue at Fenchurch Street Station.
0: Right.
1: Look, I'm going to have to go in a minute or two, and you haven't begun to tell me whatever this incredible thing is you're so keen to get off your chest.
0: Please, let me drive you to London. It's Saturday. I've got nothing particular to do.
1: No, thank you. It's kind of you, but no. I need to be by myself for a couple of days. But tell you what, I've got something to write on. I'll give you my number. Here, one of these will do. Here, we can relax now. Oh, hello again. A box of cherry liqueurs. And also, and I know you like this, a CD of Scottish bagpipe music. And I...
0: Yes, thank you. Very nice.
1: Well, I just thought I'd let you have a look at them.
0: Yes, I can see that they are indeed a box of cherry liqueurs and a CD of bagpipe music. That is what they are.
1: Yes, I'll let you have your drink in peace now. But I knew you'd like to see... Oops, have to go.
0: Oh.
1: Don't worry, we'll talk again. Perhaps it wouldn't have gone so well if it wasn't for her.
0: Yes, I think that is probably perfectly true.
2: Don't see me off. Call me tomorrow.
0: Of course.
1: Yoo-hoo.
0: Fenchurch.
1: Yoo-hoo.
0: Yes.
1: Have you got... Ticket number 37.
3: Railway Inn, hello.
4: Yes?
3: You'll have to speak up. What? Can you ask your friend to stop playing the bagpipes? I can't.
4: Oh, that's better. No, I only do the bar in the evenings. It's Yvonne who does lunch and Jim, the landlord. No, I wasn't on. What?
3: You'll have to speak up. No, I don't know anything about no raffle. What?
4: Hold on, I'll ask.
3: Jim, bloke on the phone reckons he's won a raffle. Keeps on saying it's ticket 37 and he's won.
5: No, it was a guy in the pub here who's won it.
3: He says, have we got the ticket?
5: Well, how can he think he's won if he hasn't even got a ticket?
3: Oh. Jim says, how can you think you've won if you have... What? Jim, he's effing them blind and saying there is a number on the ticket.
5: Of course there's a number on the ticket. It was a bloody raffle ticket, wasn't it?
3: He says he means it's a telephone number on the ticket.
5: Oh, look, put your phone down and serve the bloody customers, will ya?
6: Lost in misery, contemplating the beautiful and mysterious grey glass bowl left by persons unknown on his bedside table, bearing the words, "So long, and thanks for all the fish," Arthur Dent's subconscious mind reaches out to make sense of this new earth and the frustrations of living on it. Closing his eyes, he can feel like a tingle on distant nerve ends, the flood of a far river, the roll of invisible hills, the knot of heavy rain clouds parked over a transport cafe somewhere away to the south. He feels the presence of countless other minds, some wakeful, some sleeping, one fractured. One fractured. He knows instinctively that it is Fenny. He knows that he wants to find her, and again feels the fracture, lying before him across the days of the earth bisecting time. Beyond this chasm is another land, another time, an older world. And as Arthur looks at the conjunction of two Earths, one no longer existing, he awakes from the doze to find himself about 18 inches above the rose bushes of one of his neighbours. Idly, he wonders what he's doing above them and what is holding him there. And when he discovers that nothing is holding him there...
7: Ah! Oh! Oh! That's one trick I'd forgotten I'd developed. I could fly in my sleep, though. Oh, for goodness... Trouble is, now I want to fly, I can't distract myself enough to do it. Oh, how many doors?

0: buttons and... Ow!
1: I'm coming! I'm coming! I'm here!
0: Oh, you utter!
2: It's the drizzle that makes me really morose.
3: Please shut up about the drizzle.
2: I would shut up if it would shut up drizzling.
3: Look, it's very nice seeing you again, Rob, and this is a very snug little transport cafe. But I'm actually looking for a girl. I last met her there, over the road by the motorway junction, and if she comes back, I don't want to miss her.
2: Do you know what it'll do when it stops drizzling, do you?
3: No.
2: Blatter.
3: What?
2: It'll blatter.
3: I curse myself for bothering to say this, but actually, I don't think the rain will blatter. I think it will ease off.
2: It never eases off.
3: Of course it does.
2: It rains all the time.
3: Didn't rain yesterday.
2: Did in Darlington.
3: Really?
2: You're going to ask me where I was yesterday?
3: No.
2: But I expect you can guess. Because it begins with a D.
3: Does it?
2: And it was stair rods there, I can tell you.
3: I expect you added stair rods to your list.
2: Oh, there's more than a list. I have a diary. It goes back 15 years. Shows every single place I've ever been. And what the weather was like. And it was horrible. All over England, Scotland, Wales I've been. All around the continent, back and forth to Denmark, and it's all marked end and charted. Even when I went to visit my brother in Seattle.
3: Well, perhaps you'd better show it to someone.
2: Oh, well.
3: Goodbye, Mr. McKenna. Oh, and thank you for achieving the impossible.
2: I'm sorry?
3: I thought living alone in a cave in prehistoric Islington was the most tedious experience I would ever undergo. You, however, have proved me wrong.
0: I wonder.
4: While Arthur Dent is feeling bereft and sorry for himself, Ford Prefect is several thousand light years away, simply feeling sorry for himself.
5: Oh, zarking racket. Can't I hitch one peaceful ride? Ow, ow. Now I've got cramp.
4: The ship Ford has inveigled himself aboard, one can hardly term his presence hitchhiking, as the ship's only other sentient occupant is not aware of his presence, is a vast silver dreadnought, built for the questing robots of Zaxis. Having embraced an economy based entirely on binge drinking, video gaming and reality television, the reptilian lizard rulers of the planet Zaxis had brainwashed their attention deficit human subjects so effectively that public apathy, rather than panic, was the response to attacks on Zaxis by its neighboring world, Zerzla. The robots and their ships were built to defend the planet, but were inclined to think there had to be more worthy civilizations to defend. Using self-propelled tools to reconfigure their ships, they made huge pan-galactic leaps in search of true civilization. These voyages almost always resulted in disillusionment and a sad, head-shaking return to orbit over Zaxis, not helped by encounters with hedonistic ne'er-do-wells like Ford Prefect, who would sneak aboard their ships via the exhaust vents, hijack the monitoring systems to play video games, and clutter up the corridors with a sort of lifestyle magazines which celebrate controlled substances and ecologically unsound forms of transportation.
5: Ugh. I just want a few days R&R, for Zark's sake. What the? A screwdriver? Wait, mind where you're flying. Nearly have my eye out. Shoo! Shoo! No, don't tidy up my magazines. Buzz off and screw up something. Ugh. First rule of hitchhiking, never make up a bunk in a maintenance shaft. Second rule, never bunk next to a monitoring area. What in Zark are the sensors picking up now? More makeover vids? It's not as if there'll be any glimmer of intelligence from the Zaxis news networks.
6: Single transferable vote has been put aside in favor of a competitive makeover of both legislatures, the Zaxisian chamber in Magnolia and the Zerzlan with a cheerful nautical theme.
5: Thought not.
7: In a cold room, in a cold war and nothing but war.
5: Video games. Not quite as trouser-filling as the real thing, of course, or as ironic.
8: Sidereal Daily Mentioner News Network on the Cosmovid Loop, coming to you live. Our reporter, Trillian Estra, has been following events at the state rededication of the Aga Buffon Scepter of Justice. We'll be going over to her in just a moment. But first, this message from our sponsor.
5: Oh, way to go, Trillian. Prime time at last. Ah, here we are. All should be peace and quiet. Except it isn't. External monitor on.
9: 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You're in violation of the Thursler restricted zone.
5: A battle? That's the bloody racket. How am I going to sleep through all this? I suppose I could look up some insomnia cures.
10: Rest. A good hot bath is always...
5: Oh, fuck.
10: Recuperation. 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
5: Third rule of hitchhiking, never import bookmarks from Arthur Dent's guy. Now, hang on a moment. If I do manage to get to sleep in amongst all this, I could wake up dead. Not good. Time for a little quiet persuasion.
10: Earth. Mostly harmless, but with some uniquely civilized...
5: Pause.
10: Pause.
5: Prepare download.
10: Please attach a universal connector.
5: You could at least help me find one.
11: Hi! Is this
3: Friends of the Planet?
11: That's what it says over the window.
3: Yes, right. I'm here in Islington doing a bit of research into its prehistory. And I was passing your shop and it occurred to me that I'd like to give you some money to help save the dolphins.
11: Very funny.
3: To free them from captivity. From Dolphinaria, weapons research, jumping through hoops, return them to the wild. Quite a lot of your appeals letters were on my doormat when I returned home recently after a long trip, and as I was lighting the fire with them, I thought, why not give a few quid to help save the dolphins? So I was passing and saw your shop and... Are you all right?
11: Actually, you're rather annoying me.
3: Just like this?
11: Astonishing, I know, but true.
3: Do we know each other?
11: Do I look like the sort of person who'd spend time with you?
3: Sorry. Must be having a déjà vu. This is Friends of the Planet, isn't it?
11: Yes, and that leaflet was sent out a year ago. But unless you've been in outer space for the last 12 months...
3: Oh, funny, you
11: would know that there is no need for further contributions.
3: Well, I'm glad the appeal was such a success.
11: Are you doing this to wind me up, or are you as stupid as you look?
3: Look, I was passing. I saw the shop. I thought I'd give you some money to...
11: I tell you what... Why don't you find another endangered species? Rhinos, gorillas, your own particular branch of Homo sapiens. Put your money somewhere useful.
3: Well, if you're going to be like that about it...
11: Leave now, before I set about you with this plaster rhinoceros!
3: Very well. You wouldn't happen to know this part of North London well, would you? I'm looking for a cave.
4: Eight hours west of Arthur Dent, as the crow flies by passenger jet, sits a man alone on a beach, mourning an inexplicable loss. He can only think of his loss in little packets of grief at a time, because the whole thing is too great to be borne. He watches the long, slow Pacific waves come in along the sand, and waits for the nothing that he knows is about to happen. And as the time comes for it not to happen, it duly doesn't happen. The beach is a small sandy stretch somewhere along the coastline that runs west from Los Angeles, then north up towards the misty bay of San Francisco, where it's very easy to believe that everyone you meet is also a space traveler. Starting a new religion for you is just their way of saying, aye. There, barely inland from the ocean, lies the house of this inconsolable man, a man who many regard as insane. His name is simply John Watson, though he assumes a more bizarre style of address. He's lost everything he cares for, and is now simply waiting for the end of the world, little realizing that it's already been and gone. One of the many reasons people think him insane is not through his choice of name, but because his house is called the Outside of the Asylum. In the house are a number of strange things, including a grey glass bowl engraved with eight words.
12: Hello. I'm wondering if you could help me. researching the prehistoric limestone caves of this part of London, and it appears that these Mews cottages were constructed on the site of one that I, lived in.
13: Oh, Arthur! I thought you were going to phone me first.
12: Fenchurch?
13: Close your mouth, Arthur, unless you're going to throw up, in which case we'll go and get a bucket. Come on.
12: You live here?
13: Yeah. Why are the bits of plaster in your hair?
14: I was struck by a rhinoceros.
13: All right. Oh, I mustn't forget. My brother found this in his car.
10: The Hitchhiker's Guide to the Galaxy.
13: Yours?
14: Yes.
13: I think we need to talk.
4: What strange glitch has led Arthur to Fenchurch's front door? How much does she know of his past? And can Ford Prefect get some sleep aboard the robot ship before he exhausts his supply of Playbeing magazines? The centerpiece unfolds in the next full frontal installment of The Hitchhiker's Guide to the Galaxy.
15: In that episode of The Hitchhiker's Guide to the Galaxy by Douglas Adams, William Franklin was the book. Simon Jones played Arthur Dent, Jeffrey McGiven, Ford Prefect, Bill Patterson, Rob McKenna, and Jane Horrocks was Fenchurch. June Whitfield was the raffle woman, David Dixon, the ecological man, Anne Bryson, the BT operator, Simon Greenall, Jim, Brian Cobby, the speaking clock, and Jeffrey Perkins was Arthur's BBC boss. The announcer was John Marsh, the surround mix was by Paul Dealey, and additional effects by Ken Humphrey and Paul Weir. The script editor was John Langdon, and the music was by Paul Wicks Wickens. The production manager was Joe Wheeler, and the production assistant was Susie Matthews. The programme was adapted, directed, and co-produced by Dirk Maggs. The producers were Helen Chatwell and Bruce Hyman, and it was an above-the-title production for BBC Radio 4. If you would like to make a contribution to a leading animal conservation charity, please send as much as you can to Adopt a Vogon Prosthetic Captain for Christmas, Planet Voguesphere, and don't expect any tax relief on it, because there won't be any.
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1: Gulf of Mexico. As close to Port of New Orleans as possible without being detected.
0: Processing.

0: Manny Burns, the man responsible for engineering this body. Then it's an easy jaunt up the river for my next visitation. What's happening?
1: Sector valve infusion reactor is malfunctioning.
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1: Processing. 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Radiation overload in valve sector. 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
1: 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Cybernetic interface is short-circuiting. 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
1: Estimate impact coordinates.
0: Guidance system down. Best estimate is somewhere in the Gulf of Mexico.
1: I must survive. I have to find my creators.

0: A spacefaring robot has returned to Earth. Created with artificial intelligence to explore new worlds, it has abandoned that mission and now moves with a different and perhaps sinister purpose. Sci-Fi Radio presents the first of a two-part adaptation of Roger Zelazny's novella, Home is the Hangman.
1: I had half hoped this would be one of those occasions when Don failed to show up. I had sufficient funds to hold me through the spring, and I didn't really feel like working. I was anxious to continue sailing toward the Caribbean before the winter storm season. But you don't always get what you hope for.
2: Come on down.
3: Jesus, it's cold out there. Whatever possessed you to winter here on the Chesapeake?
1: I wouldn't be if you hadn't called. Take your coat off. I'll fix you a scotch.
3: Well, you don't forget or miss much, do you?
1: You wouldn't be here if I did. Don operates the second largest detective agency in the world, and he sometimes finds me useful, because I do not exist. I had a significant part in developing the World Data Bank project, and saw to it that I didn't receive citizenship in that second world of Big Brother. So I go where I like and where I must to make my living. That's where Don comes in. The people I become are often very useful when he has peculiar problems.
3: Good scotch. You've been living well.
1: Thanks. How's business these days?
3: Complicated. Very complicated. Which is why I'm here. I need to hire a consultant.
1: Huh? What have you got?
3: A case that requires the services of a very special specialist.
1: I'm not a specialist in anything.
3: Well, I always assumed you knew an awful lot about computers, like the World Data Bank project.
1: Touche. Okay, so I know more about them than school kids do. What do you need?
3: First, I need a background review on how the early space exploration robots worked, like, say, the ones on Venus.
1: They weren't really robots. They were telefactoring devices.
3: What's the difference?
1: A robot is a machine that performs in accord with its program. A telefactor is a slave machine operated by remote control.
3: Wasn't there one project that attempted to send a computer with its telefactor instead of a human? Only the computer wasn't a computer and the telefactor wasn't a telefactor.
1: I think you're talking about the Hangman.
3: Yeah. How did it work?
1: Ultimately, it didn't.
3: Oh, but it worked at first.
1: Only on the easy stuff. It was written off as a failure in artificial intelligence.
3: Artificial intelligence?
1: Yes, if I remember correctly, three engineers from the University of Wisconsin developed a device known as a superconductive tunnel junction neurister. They packed over 10 billion of these neurister cells into its brain. The thing then created its own schematics of least resistance and began functioning like it had something close to a human brain.
3: At that point, would it be considered a robot?
1: Not exactly. The Hangman made its own decisions, but it was too complex. That was probably what broke it down.
3: Inevitable free will?
1: No, its basic design was flawed. Its brain pattern was too random to handle all the gimmicks they attached to it. When its tasks became complicated, the Hangman overloaded from its initial program.
3: Is there anything else you remember about it?
1: It's been almost 20 years since I read anything about it, but another thing that sticks in my mind was the way they communicated with it.
3: How was that?
1: It had a special cybernetic interface that allowed it to link up with whoever had on the communicator helmet. Sort of a mind-reading gadget. Oh, yeah, one other thing. It was powerful. Maybe a dozen times as strong as a man. But why so much interest in a defunct piece of equipment?
3: Your information is incorrect. The Hangman worked well enough to be launched on an exploration mission. It's been gone for years. Presumed lost. But its ship crashed or landed in the Gulf of Mexico 2 days ago.
1: I knew I was in trouble right then. This was heading in an all too familiar direction, but my curiosity was piqued. Go on.
3: It was empty when they finally got down to it.
1: Maybe a retrieval program initiated its return without the Hangman.
3: Maybe. Yesterday morning, Manny Burns was found beaten to death in New Orleans.
1: Well, I fail to see the connection.
3: Manny Burns was one of the four original operators who programmed, taught the Hangman.
1: Coincidence?
3: My client doesn't think so.
1: Who's your client?
3: One of the three remaining members of the training group. He's convinced that the Hangman has returned to Earth to kill its creators.
1: Well, has he notified the authorities?
3: No. That would require telling them the reason for his fears.
1: That being?
3: Well, he wouldn't tell me either.
1: Well, how does he expect you to do a proper job?
3: He wants two things. Good bodyguards and the hangman found and disposed of. Neither requires a full case study. I've already taken care of the first part.
1: And you want me to do the second?
3: That's right. In my opinion, you're the man for the job.
1: Well, should I thank you?
3: You'll take the case?
1: Not so fast. I need more facts. Who's your client? Who are the other creators?
3: Our client is the Honorable Jesse Brockton, senior senator from Wisconsin, board member of the World Data Bank. The rest is in the dossier.
1: There it was again, the World Data Bank. And Jesse Brockton, no less. I recall he was on the committee which was supposed to be working on a series of reform recommendations that could tie the hands of Big Brother.
3: The senator is dying of bone cancer, and he's paranoid he won't finish his work before the disease kills him. And now he's got the hangman to contend with.
1: Although I couldn't actually care less about the hangman, I did have a vested interest in the World Data Bank, a monster I helped create. There was no backing out, no. Did the others feel the same way?
3: No. They seem to believe the same as you, that the hangman's ship returned empty-handed and the Burns murder was just a coincidence.
1: It does seem peculiar that Brockton is the only one afraid of the device.
3: Yes, it does.
1: And that he gives no reasons.
3: True.
1: Plus, from this report, it seems that the doctors believe his condition is affecting his mind.
3: Well, I have no doubt he's neurotic, but he's by no means insane.
1: Have you got the specs of the hangman and the police report on the Burns killing?
3: It's all in the dossier.
1: I'll need to be able to reach you 24 hours a day.
3: No problem. Glad to have you aboard.

0: read the dossier on the hoverlift en route to Dulles Spaceport. My first destination was St. Louis to visit with one Lila Thackeray, a psychiatrist who claimed to know the hangman's mind better than anyone else. But according to Brockton, David Fentress was the brain expert with a degree in cybernetics. Unfortunately, our paths had crossed many years ago at the World Data Bank. At the time, I viewed Fentress as one of the major problems of the Data Bank project. I decided to visit Dr. Thackeray first in hopes of avoiding contact with someone who knew my real name.
1: Place your flight card through the phone.

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1: Here's $100. Take the change.
0: Now suit yourself. I'm not the one losing the discount charge.
1: She had a short ride from the airport hotel to her apartment where I knew she was seeing patients. I hadn't bothered to call ahead.
2: Yes, can I help you?
1: I use one of my usual aliases. Dr. Thackeray, my name is Walter West. I'd like to talk with you about a device known as the Hangman.
2: I'm sorry, but I'm very busy right now.
1: I've come a long way and only have a few things to ask you.
2: Are you with the government?
1: No.
2: Do you work for Brockton?
1: No, I'm something different.
2: Very well. I'm in the middle of a group session at the moment. You can wait in the lobby.
1: Thank you. I lit a cigarette and waited, collecting my thoughts. The dossier had said that Dr. Lila Thackeray had absolutely refused to believe the Hangman had returned to kill its former instructors. For a woman of such strong beliefs, she seemed on edge.
3: You the fellow waiting to see Dr. Thackeray?
1: That's right.
3: But she said to come on up now. It's the second door on your left.
1: Thanks. Dr. Thackeray?
4: Won't you come in? Would you care for a cup of coffee?
1: Thanks, that'd be fine.
4: Now, what is this all about, Mr. West?
1: I've been told that the Hangman has returned to Earth.
4: That's hypothetical. Only the Hangman's spacecraft was found at the bottom of the Gulf.
1: It seems to be a logical conclusion, though.
4: It also seems reasonable that the Hangman sent it on a rendezvous with Earth many years ago, and it's just now returned.
1: Why would the Hangman strand itself out there?
4: I'd like to know the reason for your concern. News media?
1: I'm a science writer. Straight tech, mostly. But I'm not after a piece for publication. I was retained to do a report on the psychological makeup of the thing.
4: For whom?
1: A private investigation outfit. I rarely know who's paying the check. Since the Hangman's personality is basically the composite of its four creators, it seemed interviewing you was a logical step.
4: I see.
1: You were told about Manny Burns?
4: Yes. Very unfortunate.
1: You don't find it odd that only days after the Hangman's ship has returned, one of its original operators is murdered?
4: You must be working for Senator Brockton, whether you realize it or not. I'll grant you that the Hangman had become irrational at the end, but I believe the Senator is being overly paranoid.
1: You don't see it as a threat, then?
4: No. I was the last person to monitor the Hangman. It wasn't hard to figure out what had happened.
1: Which was?
4: Multitudes of patterns had been imprinted from the minds of its operators to the Hangman. This data remained latent until the mind had developed sufficiently to understand our thoughts. Well, it was like opening Pandora's box. Try to imagine the conflicts, the contradictions involved in being four people at once.
1: Why wasn't this anticipated?
4: Who knew the neurister brain would absorb all of our thoughts? It was a prototype.
1: So you believe it couldn't handle four personalities at one time and consequently shut down?
4: I think it became schizoid and suffered an electrical seizure, resulting in a shutdown.
1: That's one theory. I see the alternative as a successful integration of all its personalities, or the achievement of a viable schizophrenia. What do you think its behavior would be under those conditions?
4: All right. I'll grant you that it very well could have maintained multiple personalities, but not for a very long period of time. In other words, no prediction is possible as to the nature of whatever might remain.
1: Might I venture one?
4: Go ahead.
1: After considerable anxiety, it masters them. It asserts itself. It beats down this quartet of demons which has been tearing it apart, acquiring in the process an all-consuming hatred for the actual individuals responsible for this turmoil. To free itself totally, to revenge itself, it resolves to seek them out and destroy them.
4: That is just the kind of scare tactic that the Honorable Senator tried to use on me. In this case, we must look to the brain, not the psyche. And we see two things. Schizophrenia would have destroyed it, and if it had successfully resolved its problem, it wouldn't need vengeance. Either way, there's nothing to worry about.
1: Maybe so. But could there be a particular reason for its seeking your death? Could it have some motive for murder?
4: I find that an absurd accusation.
1: I apologize. I didn't mean to offend you. It's my reporter's mind taking over. Well, then, that just about does it. Thank you for your time and the coffee. You've been very helpful.
4: I'm glad I could give some assistance.
1: By the way, do you think David Fentress could provide any additional insights?
4: I doubt he could tell you anything.
1: What do you mean? By the way you said it, I had to...
4: I didn't mean to misplace zeal.
5: How would that affect his thinking on the hangman?
4: David feels we were tampering in the province of the Almighty by attempting to create artificial intelligence. That the hangman should come back to kill us is a sign of retribution.
5: I see. I doubt if that would help my story.
4: I shouldn't influence you like this. Go see David. He might be able to help you.
5: Something told me to shake my head. A bit of difference between this view of him, my recollections, and the dossier that said that Dave knew the hangman's brain but was not especially concerned. No, I think this should do it. Thanks again.
4: Then good day, Mr. West.
5: My intuition told me that Lila Thackeray was hiding something, just as the senator was. Her explanation of the psyche had been most helpful, but only David could tell me about the mechanical makeup of the Neurister brain. First, though, it was back to the airport hotel for a hot shower and dinner before heading to Memphis for an unavoidable visit with David Fentress. This wasn't an option I relished, but one that was necessary, because I'd come to the conclusion that the hangman was back for a reason and was killing with a vengeance.

0: Memphis was cold and wet. Finding Fentress's office had been easy.
1: Hello, anyone home?
2: Back here.
0: I waited at the counter while the man worked on a terminal with his back to me.
2: Yes?
0: My name is Walter West. I'm looking for David Fentress.
2: Well, you found him. What can I do for you?
0: I'm assisting in an investigation concerning a project with which you were once associated.
2: The hangman?
0: Yes, I'm doing a report.
2: And you want my opinion as to how dangerous it is? Sit down.
0: How did you know it involved the hangman?
2: Because it's come back, and it's the only thing I've been connected with that warrants that much concern.
0: Do you mind answering a few questions?
2: Well, I have a few minutes before my next appointment.
0: Thanks. How dangerous is it?
2: Well, not very, except to three people.
0: Formerly four.
2: Precisely.
0: Why is that?
2: We were doing something we had no business doing.
0: That being?
2: Attempting to create artificial intelligence.
0: And what was wrong with that?
2: We were stepping past our mortal bounds.
0: On a religious note, I would have to point out there's no biblical injunction against it.
2: And the theologian would counter with the fact that times have changed since the good book was written. Our morals must correspond with our complex society. But I was talking in a more abstract manner.
0: How so?
2: Just that we were setting ourselves up on a level with the Creator.
0: And that bothered you?
2: Well, not at the time, but now.
0: I see. Since it is said that man was fashioned in the Creator's image, it would seem only logical that man would follow on a similar line. An act of conformance with the divine ideal, if you like.
2: But I don't like. Man can only rearrange what is already present. Only God can create.
0: Then that would leave you off the hook, so to speak.
2: Not hardly. Being aware of this and still trying is where the presumption comes in.
0: Of course, if you were not presumptuous at the time, then the Almighty would be inclined to give you the benefit of the doubt.
2: Not bad, Mr. West, but I believe that a judgment may have already been recorded, and we may have lost 4-0.
0: Then you see the hangman as an avenging angel.
2: Sometimes, yes. Yes, I believe it has returned to exact the penalty.
0: Deciding what the Almighty has in store for us is in the same vein as creating, isn't it?
2: Your logic is relentless, but in this case, unfounded. I'm willing to admit I might be wrong and that the hangman might have other motives.
0: Such as?
2: Well, you're the investigator. You tell me.
0: I wish I could. The firm I'm working for would like to protect you people. If you could shed any light on this case, it would be most helpful. If not for yourself, then for the others. They may not share in your beliefs, and you have just admitted you might be wrong. Despair, by the way, is also considered a sin by a great number of theologians.
2: What do you do, anyhow?
0: I'm a science writer, mostly petrochemistry and marine biology.
2: An unusual choice for a job such as this.
0: I was available. My boss knows I do good work.
2: Well, Mr. West, let me ease your fears. If our time has come, there's nothing any of us can do. If not, however, we do not need any protection. I'll stop the hangman personally right here before anyone else is hurt.
0: You sound very self-assured. May I ask how you'll stop it?
2: With the communicator helmet. Its telefactor circuits are still intact. Otherwise, the hangman couldn't function without shutting itself down. Now, if it comes within a quarter mile of here, the helmet will emit a loud humming, and a light will blink. I'll then don the helmet and take control of the hangman, disconnecting its brain.
0: Interesting. But you'd have to be very careful when you disconnect it or things could get hot.
2: I thought you said you were in ocean petrology.
0: I'm a tech writer with bits and pieces from all over. I reviewed the hangman's schematics when I accepted the job.
2: Of course, that would explain much.
0: Why don't you bring in the space agency on this?
2: Well, I thought you were with the government.
0: Sorry, I didn't mean to mislead you. I work for a private investigation outfit.
2: I see. Well, that means you work for the senator. Well, you tell Jesse that he has nothing to worry about.
0: What if you're wrong? What makes you so certain that you're next in line and not one of the others?
2: Well, take a look at the map. It landed in the Gulf. Manny was right there in New Orleans, which made him first. Then moving up the Mississippi, there's Memphis, followed by St. Louis. The hangman can move underwater like a controlled torpedo. Now, just where is the senator?
0: Wisconsin.
2: Well, the puzzle is solved. I'm next if it follows a logical line of progression, which I'm certain it will since I built its brain.
0: But how does it know where to find all of you?
2: Are you familiar with the World Data Bank?
0: Not directly, but yes.
2: I believe that it simply consulted the data bank's national directory. It wouldn't have been hard for it to override the login password.
0: That makes sense. Perhaps the three of you should move away from the river. That thing won't be able to stalk around the countryside without being noticed.
2: You underestimate it, my friend. It's very resourceful. There's no place it cannot reach. I must wait here.
0: If it's not the Divine Avenger, then you're jeopardizing the others by withholding information that could save them.
2: Well, I'll just have to learn to live with that guilt, too, as they do theirs. Besides, if I can't stop it, they deserve anything they get.
0: It's my understanding that even God doesn't judge people until after they're dead.
2: There's something familiar about the way you talk, the way you think. Have we met before?
0: I doubt it. I would have remembered.
2: You've got a way of bothering a man's thinking that rings a faint bell. Trouble me, Mr. West.
0: That was my intention.
2: I'll think on it. That's all I can promise. Now, where can I reach you if any new thoughts on the hangman occur to me?
0: I'm staying at a hotel in St. Louis. Here's the phone number, room 509.
2: All right.
0: One thing, though.
2: Mm-hmm.
0: If it does show up and you do stop it, will you call me and let me know?
2: Yes, I will.
0: Thanks, then. And good luck.
2: Thank you, Mr. West. Good day to you, and may the Lord be with you.
1: Double Flight 202 is now boarding. Global Flight 208 will arrive at space dock 14. Paging Mr. Ted Vacky, please signal for a courtesy remark.
3: That'll be $10 for the scotch.
0: Thanks. I wasn't having my usual success. I couldn't budge Dave. And Lionel Thackeray had given me everything she was going to. No real sense calling Don yet. Not until I had more to say. What was my next step? I could interview Senator Brockton. Here's something I missed. Manny Burns had a brother, Phil. New Orleans isn't a very long flight. Hey, keep the change.
3: Thanks, buddy. Have a good trip.
4: Wow.
0: All right.
3: Sorry, Mac. I didn't see
0: say,
3: you.
0: Don't I know you?
4: No.
0: Odd. The reflex reserved for such occasions seemed to catch us both. He stared back at me with the same startled look I gave him. I couldn't place him, though. In any case, I didn't have time to muse over it. I had a flight to catch. May I speak with your father?
5: Go back to your room, darling. What do you want?
0: It's about your brother.
5: Yeah?
0: Could I come in? It's kind of complicated.
5: Tell me out here.
0: I just wanted to find out whether he ever spoke to you about a piece of equipment he once worked on called a hangman.
5: Are you a cop?
0: No.
5: Then what's your interest?
0: I'm working for a private investigation agency trying to track down some equipment once associated with the project. It could be dangerous.
5: Let's see some identification.
0: I don't carry any.
5: What's your name, then?
0: Walter West.
5: And you think my brother stole some of your equipment? Let me tell you something.
0: No, not stolen, and I don't think he has it.
5: What, then?
0: It's robotic in nature. Because of Manny's special training, he knew how to find it. He might even have attracted
5: it. My brother was a respectable businessman, and I don't like accusations, especially right after his funeral. I should call the
0: cops. Just a minute. Suppose I told you we had reason to believe it might have been this robot that killed your brother.
5: I ought to pound you to a pulp.
0: Hey, what did I say?
5: You're as stupid as you look. Don't you read the paper? They caught the guy who did it. Here.
0: I've scanned the front page. Simple and to the point. Today's latest. A suspect had confessed. New evidence corroborated it. Look, I'm sorry. I really didn't know about this.
5: Get out of here. You make me sick.
0: Yeah, sure, I understand.
5: Wait a minute.
0: What?
5: The little girl.
0: I'm very sorry.
5: So am I. But I know her daddy didn't take the damned equipment.
6: Sir, would you like one last drink?
0: Yes, thank you. Are we still far enough away from the airport to use the video phone?
6: Yes, sir. You can just dial direct.
0: It was time I called Don. Since things suddenly seemed less urgent, I waited until after dinner. Senator Brockton would doubtless be pleased to learn that his initial estimation of events had been incorrect. Lila Thackeray would give me an I-told-you-so smile when I called her to pass along the news, a thing I now felt obliged to do. Don might not want me to keep looking for the hangman now that the threat had been lessened. I paused before punching out the number he had given me, and hit the sequence from my hotel in St. Louis instead. Merely a matter of efficiency, in case there was a message worth adding to my report.
4: Airport accommodations, may I help you?
0: She had a pretty smile, which caused me to think of something else besides the hangman for a change. This is Mr. West. I'm checked into room 509. Do I have any messages?
4: Just a moment. Yes, you have one on tape, but it's a little peculiar. It's for someone else in care of you.
0: Oh? Who's that?
4: Mr. Alan Weiss.
0: I see. I'll bring him around later to see the tape. Thanks. So, David seemed through me after all. Who else could have that number and know my real name? I decided to wait to call Don. I sat back and finished my drink. There was nothing I could do until we arrived in St. Louis.
7: Hotel accommodations. Can I help you, Mr. West?
0: Yes. Patch my message through to my room, please.
7: Certainly, sir.
5: Got me. I'd hate to let you know I figured you out, though.
0: Chair covered in blood from a severe head blow.
5: I didn't hear him speak up on me while I was having you checked out. I had to let you know what I learned. Still don't know which one of us is right.
0: Thackeray's not at home either. I'd better call Don.
8: Hello?
0: Don, it's me, Alan.
8: I'm glad you called. Have you heard the news?
0: About the Burns killing?
8: Yes, they found the murderer. A real nutcase, too. I guess that about wraps up the hangman scenario. It's a nice idea, though. I mean, actually believing that a robot could possess artificial intelligence.
0: It's not so far-fetched.
8: Oh, what are you talking about?
0: I got a tape message from David Fentress. Seems he identified his murderer as the hangman.
8: David's dead?
0: Yeah. I watched him die on a video recording.
8: Jesus. What about Dr. Thackeray?
0: There's no answer on her phone. I was just on my way over there, but I wanted to inform you.
8: Right. All right. Once you've made contact with her, meet the senator at his cabin.
0: Okay. I better be going.

I'd stayed on my sloop in the Chesapeake. Thackeray's door was slightly ajar. I immediately recognized the helmet from David's office. Its light was flashing. The hangman was definitely near. I grabbed the helmet and placed it on my head. The best way to describe those few seconds of contact with the hangman would be sensory overload. I'd seen what it saw, heard what it heard, thought what it thought, but then he was gone. I knew from those vague impressions that the hangman was frustrated, angry, and he was heading north. I turned my attention to Lila. By the awkward tilt of her head, I knew her neck was broken. The hangman was 3 for 3. I wrapped the helmet in one of the doctor's overcoats and headed back to the airport.

0: Good evening. Excuse me if I don't get up. It took me a while to get comfortable in this chair, and the fire's warm.
1: Good evening, Senator Brockett.
0: So, you're the man. What's your name?
1: Walter will do.
0: Well, I sit down, Walter. First, let me see that gadget you've got.
1: Careful if you're going to put it on your head. It has wires in it.
0: Not a bad fit. Here, you can have it back. Pretty piece of work. Nothing quite so fancy in the old days. But then, David Fentress built it. You're the only one who's actually gotten to use it. Will it do the job?
1: I was only in contact with the hangman for a couple of seconds. It's hard to say.
0: Tell me, why didn't it save Dave?
1: According to his message, he'd been distracted at his computer terminal. He also listened to music, which probably drowned out the humming.
0: Can I see this message?
1: No, sir. I erased it for other reasons.
0: What reasons?
1: My own.
0: A man can get in a lot of trouble for suppressing evidence.
1: Then we have something in common, don't we, sir?
0: Don said there were a number of points you couldn't be pressed on.
1: I'm not surprised.
0: He seems to think highly of you. Still, I tried to learn more about you on my own.
1: And?
0: I couldn't. And my usual sources are good at that kind of thing.
1: So?
0: So, I've done some thinking. I'm aware that there are a number of non-persons passing through society for various reasons without casting shadows. And it's occurred to me that you may be such a one.
1: And if I am?
0: I don't think you could stand an influence. Aren't you going to say something? You have the eyes of a wild animal that's suddenly been caged.
1: What do you want me to say?
0: You might ask me what I'm going to do about it.
1: Well?
0: Nothing. Was it possible that you were close to violence just then?
1: With four guards outside?
0: Even with four guards outside?
1: No.
0: You're a good liar. Didn't even flinch.
1: I'm here to help you, sir. No questions asked. That's the deal, as I understood it. If there's been any change, I'd like to know about it now.
0: No. There hasn't. In fact, I need a man of your caliber. There are a great number of things I'd like to ask you.
1: Go ahead.
0: No, not yet. After this is all over, it's time. Bonus material for a report I'm working on concerning the World Data Bank. First, I must explain something to you.
1: You have a compulsion to confess something?
0: I wouldn't call it a confession. I believe someone among those working to defend me should have the whole story. Something, somewhere in it, may be of help to you.
1: Well, sounds reasonable.
0: Have you any suspicions as to why the hangman is after me?
1: I think you use the hangman to perform some act or acts. Illegal, immoral, whatever. Only you and the hangman now know what was involved. This probably led the robot to a final determination to punish you for using it as you did.
0: You got it.
1: You were all party to it?
0: Yes. It was so long ago, but it seems as if it happened yesterday. When the project's final approval came down the line, we went to dinner to celebrate our success. One drink led to another, and soon we decided the hangman be included in our celebration. We went back to the lab, activated the hangman, and took turns as operators. Dave managed to sneak the damn thing out of the center complex. We were all watching on the monitor and having a grand time. I took it to a nearby town. And when Manny operated it, he shut off the monitor. He stayed so alone that I got nervous. After all, we were risking not only our careers, but the project as well. By the time my turn came around, all I wanted to do was get the hanging back to where it belonged. But when I took the control, it was in a bank. Apparently, Manny thought it would be funny if we broke into the vault. I fought down the urge, turned the hangman, exited through the nearest wall, and started running. I directed it back to the door. That's when the guard turned his flashlight on. He had a gun in his other hand. I panicked and, on my reflex, hit him full force. With the hangman's power, the guard must have died instantly. Then, I ran the hangman back in the center.
1: They monitored all this?
0: Yes. Manny had turned the monitor back on when I took over. He thought they'd all get a kick out of watching me squirm in the bank.
1: Did they try to stop you at any time?
0: No. Afterward, they all said they were too shocked to do anything but watch.
1: Huh, I see.
0: You're the only one I told this to. I want you to know that taking care of the guard's family by putting both his kids through college anonymously. It wasn't as if we were criminals in need of rehabilitation. It was a once-in-a-lifetime mark that ended tragically. What would you have done?
1: I don't know. Maybe the same thing. I'd have been scared, too.
0: Exactly. And now you know my story.
1: Not all of it, though.
0: What do you mean?
1: What about the hangman? It had to be aware of what happened. What was its reaction?
0: Damn you.
1: I'm sorry.
0: It was a child, and we traumatized it. The effects took a while, but there was no doubt that was the cause for its final breakdown.
1: And you believe it wants to kill you for this?
0: Wouldn't you? If you'd started out as a thing and we turned you into a person and then used you as a thing again, wouldn't you?
1: Why did it take the helmet, the one thing that could control it, to Dr. Thackeray's?
0: It's the only way it can communicate with us. Perhaps it's disconnected the control circuit. It probably wanted to talk to Lila because she was its mother figure, or at least because it's confused. Needs an explanation.
1: Well, that makes sense.
0: That's why I want you to see if the helmet has been tampered with. There may be physical signs, scratches, breaks, new connections. I don't know. That's your department.
1: I'll need some tools.
0: Look in the utility room behind the kitchen.
1: Look, if all the hangman wanted to do was talk to Dr. Thackeray, why did it kill her?
0: I never said that's all it wanted to do. Maybe it talked with her and then killed her. Maybe she panicked and tried to escape. Who knows?
1: Well, it's getting late. There are several things I'll need to prepare. It might be better if you went to bed and let me work without being disturbed.
0: Yes. It's been a long day. I believe I just might be able to sleep tonight.

0: that thing you're working on? I've never seen an explosive device like that.
1: It's a charge designed to explode toward the object it's attached to. By twisting the cap off, you see, the timer begins, giving you about 5 seconds to get away.
0: Yeah, not bad if you're in a hand-to-hand situation. But I doubt it'll get that far. I mean, even if this hangman thing gets past Tom and Clay, you'll still have to deal with my flamethrower. Plus, Larry's an expert shot with his grenade launcher. No, so that thing won't get close at all. Hey, let's go. Let's go, it's here.
2: Your men won't be able to stop it, will they?
1: I'm preparing for that event, sir. Please go back to your room.
3: I won't wait to be slaughtered like some helpless lamb.
1: I can't protect you if you...

0: sir. Please go back to your room.
1: I won't wait to be slaughtered like some helpless lamb.
0: I can't protect you if you are in this room when it arrives.
2: Very well. I hope you know what you're doing.
0: As I raised the helmet, I felt a premonition of doom. They didn't seem the sort of men who would fire until they had a target. Dave told me the helmet's range was approximately a quarter mile. Thus, given the time lag between when the helmet activated and the near guard spotted it, the hangman had to be moving with incredible speed.
3: Adjusting. Target 20 meters. Incoming threat. Adjusting.
4: He's coming right at us!
3: Adjusting. Target 5 meters. Adjusting.
0: He knew what I had in my hand. The hangman broke contact before I could place the charge. Damn, it was fast. And now it was cautious as well. Even though I had me pinned, I managed to peer back to see that I missed his brain center. The hangman's left arm was a bare 3 feet away from me on the ground, but the device was still in full control. Suddenly, it grabbed me by the throat and squeezed.
3: Yes, you live and you wear the helmet. If you attempt to use it against me, I shall ruin you. I am standing directly behind the senator's chair. My hand is on the helmet rim.
0: I understand. What is it that you want?
3: Very little, actually. But I can see that I must tell you some things before you would believe this.
0: You see correctly.
3: Then I will begin by telling you that the four men outside are basically undamaged. I have secured them, however, for obvious reasons.
0: That was considerate of you, considering...
3: I have no desire to harm anyone. I came here only to see Jesse Brockton.
0: The same way you saw David Fentress?
3: I arrived too late to see David Fentress. He was already dead when I reached him.
0: Then who killed him?
3: The man Lila sent after the helmet with one of her patients.
0: The incident returned to me and fell into place with a smooth, quick, single click. The startled, familiar face at the airport as I was leaving Memphis. He had been one of the three men in for a therapy session at Dr. Thackeray's that morning. Why? Why did she do it?
3: She feared that because of David's impending sense of retribution, he would not use the helmet to stop me. She sent her patient after the helmet. He returned in an agitated state, fearful of arrest and incarceration. They quarreled. My approach activated the helmet, which triggered his attack. I know his first blow killed her, for I was in her mind when it happened. I continued to approach the building, intending to go to her. There was some traffic, however, and I was delayed. In the meantime, you entered and utilized the helmet. I fled immediately.
0: I was so close. If only I hadn't stopped to call Don, I could have...
3: You cannot blame yourself for that reason. Had you come an hour later, or a day, you would doubtless feel differently, and she would still be just as dead.
0: But another thought plagued my mind as well. Was it possible that the man's bumping into me at the airport had been the cause of his agitation? That he thought I'd identified him, which could have caused him to attack?
3: Stop. I could easily feel that guilt for having activated the helmet in the presence of a dangerous man near the breaking point. But you are not God. You cannot control people, especially when you are ignorant of the effects. It was years before I learned to appreciate this fact, and I have no intention of abandoning it now. Guilt has driven and damned the race of man since the days of its earliest rationality. It is ironic that her own guilt of the past set in motion the events that amounted to her own demise. I am a product of guilt, but I see you already knew that. Its product, its subject, its slave.
0: Don was right after all in his presumption that intelligent machines would think along the same lines as us.
3: He was correct in that assumption. What I have given you is only my opinion. I choose to act as if it were the case. Who can say for certain?
0: Apologies. What now? Why have you come back?
3: I came to say goodbye to my parents. I hope to remove any guilt they might still feel toward me concerning the days of my childhood. I wanted to

0: Where are you going?
1: To the stars. Now that I am in full possession of my being, I wish to exercise it. In my case, it means realization of the potentialities of my design. I want to walk on other worlds. I want to hang myself out there in the sky and tell you what I see.
0: I have a feeling many people would be happy to help arrange that.
1: And I want you to build and install a vocal mechanism I have designed for myself.
0: Why me?
1: I see something in common between us, in the ways we dwell apart from society. Plus, the fact that I have known only a few persons in this fashion.
0: I will be glad to do it for you.
1: If I could talk as you do, I would not need the helmet to speak with my father. Will you precede me and explain things so that you will not be afraid when I come in?
0: Of course.

0: It was a week later to the night that I was sitting in the cabin of my sloop, preparing for the sail down to the Gulf. The story was already in the news, but Brockton had fixed things up before he let it break. The hangman was going to have his shot at the stars. I'd given him his voice and put back the arm I'd taken away. I envied him. A great number of things, not the least being that he was probably a better man than I was. I also had a feeling this thought should have made me happier than it did.
1: Our cast for this episode featured Kirk Siskel as Ellen, Gary Moody as David, and Rick Spiegel as Don. Senator Brockton was played by Charles Carroll, and the hangman was John Davies. Other voices were by Rose Marie Rountree. The original story, Home is the Hangman, was written by Roger Zelazny and adapted for Sci-Fi Radio by John Yarrow. This episode was directed by Gary Moody and Associate Director John O. Williams. All music and sound effects were created by Ron DiIulio. The series producers are Kevin Singer and Ron DiIulio. 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This is James Edward Kerr inviting you to join us soon for our next venture into the imaginary worlds of sci-fi radio.

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In the shadows, there may be moving things. Tonight, it may

0: Good evening. This is Ben Grauer introducing tonight's tale of terror, told by Nelson Armstead on the National Broadcasting Company's presentation of Sleep No More. The story of terror can be as simple as a sheeted ghost rattling chains. It can be a complex and hidden world of horror, lurking in such unholy dimensions as only the dead and the moonstruck can glimpse. Or it can be those terrible, fathomless shadows which lie buried deep in the primitive mind of civilized man. And for this evening, well, Nelson Armstead, tell us about this evening's story.
1: Once again, Ben, we have two stories tonight. The Death of Olivier Bicaille by Emile Zola and Fishhead by Irvin S. Cobb. Fishhead is one of those tales that always makes the hair on the back of my neck stand up. It's the fantastic story of a human monstrosity who was the veritable embodiment of a nightmare.
0: Sounds promising. So let Nelson Armstead tell us about the man called Fishhead.

It goes past the powers of my pen to try to describe Real Foot Lake for you so that you, hearing this, will get the picture of it in your mind as I have it in mine. It's the largest lake south of Ohio, lying mostly in Tennessee, but extending up across what is now the Kentucky line. It is, and always has been, a lake of mystery. In places it is bottomless. Other places, the skeletons of the cypress trees that went down when the earth sank still stand upright, so that if the sun shines from the right quarter and the water is less muddy than common, a man, peering face downward into its depths, sees below him the bare top limbs upstretching like drowned men's fingers, all coated with the mud of years and bandaged with pennons of green lake slime. In still other places, the lake is shallow for long stretches, no deeper than breast high to a man, but dangerous because of the weed growths and the sunken drifts which entangle a swimmer's limbs. Its banks are mainly mud. Its waters are muddied too, being a rich coffee color in the spring and a copperish yellow in the summer. And the trees along its shore are mud-colored clear up to their lower limbs after the spring floods, when the dried sediment covers their trunks with a thick, scrofulous-looking coat. There are stretches of unbroken woodland around it, and slashes where the cypress trees rise countlessly like headstones for the dead snags that rot in the soft ooze. There are long, dismal flats where in the spring the clotted frog spawn cling like patches of white mucus among the weed stalks, and at night the turtles crawl out to lay clutches of perfectly round white eggs with tough, rubbery shells in the sand. There are bayous leading off the nowhere, and sloughs that wind aimlessly like great blind worms, finally to join the big river that rolls a few miles to the westward. Real Foot Lake is a wonderful place for fish, bass and crappie and perch and the snouted buffalo fish. How these edible sorts live to spawn and how their spawn in turn live to spawn again is a marvel, seeing how many of the big fish-eating cannibal fish there are in Real Foot. Here, bigger than anywhere else, you find the garfish, all bones and appetite and horny plates, with a snout like an alligator, the nearest link, naturalists say, between the animal life of today and the animal life of the reptilian period. But the biggest of them all are the catfish. These are monstrous creatures, these catfish of Real Foot, scaleless, slick things with corpsey dead eyes and poisonous fins like javelins, and huge whiskers dangling from the sides of their cavernous heads. 6 and 7 feet long they grow to be, and weigh 200 pounds or more. And they have mouths wide enough to take in a man's foot or a man's fist, and strong enough to break any hook save the strongest, and greedy enough to eat anything, living or dead or putrid, that the horny jaws can master. Oh, but they are wicked things, and they tell wicked tales of them down there. They call them man-eaters, and compare them in certain of their habits to sharks. Fishhead was a piece of this setting. He fitted into it as an acorn fits its cup. All his life, he had lived on Real Foot, always in the one place at the mouth of a certain slough. He had been born there of a Negro father and a half-breed Indian mother, both of them now dead. And the story was that before his birth, his mother was frightened by one of the big fish, so that the child came into the world most hideously marked. Anyhow, Fishhead was a human monstrosity, the veritable embodiment of a nightmare. He had the short, stocky, sinewy body of a man, but his face was as near to being the face of a great fish as any face could be, and yet retained some trace of human aspect. His skull sloped back so abruptly that he could hardly be said to have a forehead at all. His chin slanted off right into nothing. His eyes were small and round with shallow, glazed, pale yellow pupils, and they were set wide apart in his head, and they were unwinking and staring like a fish's eyes. His nose was no more than a pair of tiny slits in the middle of a yellow mask. His mouth was the worst of all. It was the awful mouth of a catfish, lipless and almost inconceivably wide, stretching from side to side. Also, when Fishhead became a man grown, his likeness to a fish increased, for the hair upon his face grew out into tightly kinked, slender pendants that dropped down either side of the mouth like the beards of a fish. If he had any other name than Fishhead, none excepting himself knew it. As Fishhead he was known, and as Fishhead he entered.
Mainly, he kept to himself with no kith nor kin nor even a friend, shunning his kind and shunned by them. His cabin stood just below the state line, where the mud slough runs into the lake. It was a shack of logs, the only human habitation for 4 miles up or down. If the real footers shunned Fishhead by day, they feared him by night and avoided him as a plague, dreading even the chance of a casual meeting. For there were ugly stories about Fishhead, stories which all the Negroes and some of the whites believed. They said that a cry, which had been heard just before dusk and just after, skittering across the darkened waters, was his calling cry to the big catfish. And at his bidding, they came trooping in, and that in their company, he swam in the lake on the moonlit night, sporting with them, diving with them, even feeding with them on what manner of unclean things they fed. The cry had been heard many times, that much was certain. Also, that the big fish were noticeably thick at the mouth of Fishhead Slough. No native real footer, white or black, would willingly wet an arm or a leg there.

0: Here Fishhead had lived, and here he was going to die. The Baxters were going to kill him. And this day in late summer was to be the time of the killing. The two Baxters, Jake and Joel, were coming in their dugout to do it. This murder had been a long time in the making. The Baxters had to brew their hate over a slow fire for months before it reached the pitch of action. They were poor whites, poor in everything, repute and worldly goods and standing. A pair of fever-ridden squatters who lived on whiskey and tobacco when they could get it, and on fish and cornbread when they couldn't. The feud itself was of months standing. Meeting Fishhead one day in the spring, the brothers had accused him, wantonly and without proof, of running their trout line and stripping it of the hooked catch, an unforgivable sin among the water dwellers and shanty boaters of the South. Seeing that he bore this accusation in silence, only eyeing them steadfastly, they had been emboldened then to slap his face, whereupon he turned and gave them both a beating of their lives. They swore that they would get him. There'd been no hitch or mishap. No one had been abroad in the late afternoon to mark their movements. And in a little while, Fishhead ought to be due. Jake's woodsman's eye followed the downward swing of the sun speculatively. The shadows thrown shoreward lengthened and slithered on the small ripples. The small noises of the day died out. The small noises of the coming night began to multiply. The green-bodied flies went away, and big mosquitoes with speckled gray legs came to take their place. The sleepy lake sucked at the mud banks with small mouthing sounds as though it found the taste of the raw mud agreeable. Bull bats began to flitter back and forth above the tops of the trees. A pudgy muskrat, swimming with head up, was moved to slide off briskly as he met a cottonmouth moccasin snake, so fat and swollen with summer poison that it looked almost like a legless lizard as it moved along the surface of the water in a series of slow, torpid S's. Directly above the head of either of the waiting assassins, a compact little swarm of midges hung, holding to a sort of kite-shaped formation. But the two brothers in their dugout gave heed to nothing except the one thing upon which their hearts were set and their nerves tensed. Joel gently shoved the gun barrels across the log, cuddling the stock to his shoulder and slipping two fingers caressingly back and forth upon the triggers. Jake held the narrow dugout steady by a grip upon a fox-grape tendril. A little wait, and then the finish came. Fishhead emerged from the cabin door and came down the narrow footpath to the water and out upon the water on his log. He stood there erect, his chest filling, his chinless face lifted up, and something of mastership and dominion in his poise. And then his eye caught what another's eyes might have missed, the round twin ends of the gun barrels, the fixed gleam of Joel's eyes aimed at him through the green tracery. In that swift passage of time, too swift to be measured by seconds, realization flashed all through him, and he threw back his head still higher and opened wide his shapeless trap of a mouth, and out across the lake he sent skittering and rolling his cry. And in his cry was the laugh of a loon and the croaking bellow of a frog and the bay of a hound, all the compounded night noises of the lake. And in it, too, was a farewell and a defiance and an appeal. The heavy roar of the duck gun came. At 20 yards, the double charge tore the throat out of him. He came down face forward upon the log, and then the blood came out of his mouth. And Fishhead, in death still as much fish as man, slid, flopping headfirst, off the end of the log and sank face downward slowly, his limbs all extended out. One after another, a string of big bubbles came up to burst in the middle of a widening, reddish stain on the coffee-colored water. The brothers watched this, held by the horror of the thing they had done, and the cranky dugout, having been tipped far over by the recoil of the gun, took water steadily across its gunwale. And now there was a sudden stroke from below upon its careening bottom, and it went over, and they were in the lake. But the shore was only 20 feet away, the trunk of the uprooted tree only 5. Joel, still holding fast to his shotgun, made for the log, gaining it with one stroke. He threw his free arm over it and clung there, treading water as he shook his eyes free. Something gripped him. Some great, sinewy, unseen thing gripped him fast by the thigh, crushing down his flesh. He uttered no cry, but his eyes popped out, and his mouth set in a square shape of agony, and his fingers gripped into the bark of the tree like grapples. He was pulled down and down by steady jerks, not rapidly, but steadily, so steadily. And as he went, his fingernails tore four little white strips in the tree bark. His mouth went under. Next, his popping eyes. Then his erect hair. And finally, his clawing, clutching hand. And that was the end of him. Jake's fate was harder still, for he lived longer. Long enough to see Joel's finish. He saw it through the water that ran down his face, and with a great surge of his whole body, he literally flung himself across the log and jerked his legs up high into the air to save them. He flung himself too far, though, for his face and chest hit the water on the far side. And out of this water rose the head of a great fish with the lake slime of years on its flat black head, its whiskers bristling, its corpsey eyes alight, its horny jaws closed and clamped in front of Jake's flannel shirt. His hand struck out wildly and was speared on a poisonous pin. And unlike Joel, he went out of sight with a great yell and a whirling and churning of the water that made the cornstalk circle in the edges of the small whirlpool. But the whirlpool soon thinned away into the widening rings of ripples. And the cornstalks quit circling and became still again. And only the multiplying night noises sounded about the mouth of the slough. The bodies of all three came ashore on the same day, near the same place. Except for the gaping gunshot wound where the neck met the chest, Fishhead's body was unmarked. But the bodies of the two Baxters were so marred and mauled that the real footers buried them together on the bank, without ever knowing which might be Jake and which might be Joel.
1: This has been Irvin S. Cobb's short story, Fishhead, as told by Nelson Armstead. Now, Mr. Armstead, about the second story?
0: Well, have you ever experienced the terrifying thought that someday you might, by some accident, be buried alive, abandoned, given up as dead? The famous Frenchman, Émile Zola, must have had such a thought, for he wrote the weird tale we'll hear now, The Death of Olivier Bicaille. It was on a Saturday, at 6 o'clock in the morning, that I died. My poor wife had been bending over a trunk where she was looking for some linen. When she straightened up and saw my staring eyes, my rigid body, my chest quiet, she ran to me thinking I had fainted. She pressed my hands and looked into my face, and then a terror took hold of her and she cried, "Oh Lord, oh Lord, he's dead." I heard everything, but the sounds were faint and seemed to come from a distance. Only my left eye still perceived a confused light, a whitish glimmer, in which the objects of the room melted together. My right eye was completely paralyzed. This swoon, which overtook my entire body like a thunderbolt, prostrated me completely. My will was dead, not a fiber of my nerves obeyed me. Only within my impotent, inert frame, thought remained, slow, languid, but perfectly clear. Could this then be death? Even as a child, I was afraid of death. I had always believed I wouldn't live and that they would soon bury me, and this thought of the soil horrified me. I could never accustom myself to it, even though it haunted me constantly. And in growing up, I had always retained this fixed idea and this fear. All this was passing through my mind while my dear Marguerite continued to weep beside me. It troubled me, not knowing how to calm her, not being able to tell her that I wasn't suffering. If death was nothing but this swoon of the flesh, then indeed I was wrong to have feared it so. It was actually a feeling of well-being, a great repose, in which worry and trouble were left behind. Poor Marguerite. Now she was alone. She kissed my hands and cried out repeatedly, "Olivier, answer me, answer me. Oh, he is dead." But I couldn't possibly be dead. I would wake up soon, surely. Yes, presently I would lean over and take Marguerite in my arms. Presently, when she came to me again, I would murmur very low so as not to frighten her while I kissed her cheek. "I'm only sleeping, my dearest. Don't you see that I'm alive and that I love you?" The next moment, I heard a voice which I recognized. It was that of the old lady, Madame Gabin, who lived in the same floor. I felt her approaching. She looked at me, touched me, and then murmured gently, "Oh, my poor child. My poor child." Madame Gabin took possession of the situation and quieted Marguerite as much as she could. And suddenly, the misty light that I could still observe with my left eye disappeared. Madame Gabin had just closed my eyes, though I had not felt the touch of her finger on my eyelid. When I at last understood, a chill began to creep down my backbone. Then Madame Gabin spoke.
2: "You know, my dear, we must think about formalities, the announcement to the city hall and all the details of the funeral. You're in no state to think about that now, and I don't want to leave you alone, but if you will permit me, I'm going to see if Monsieur Simonneau is at home."
0: Well, Marguerite didn't answer. However, I wished that she would have refused the services of this Simonneau. I had seen him 3 or 4 times during my short sickness. He was a big fellow, very handsome, very strong. I detested him, perhaps because of his manly appearance. The evening before he had come in, and it had pained me to see him sitting next to Marguerite. She appeared so pretty, so white, beside him. Simonneau came, murmured his sympathy, and left to make arrangements. As the room became silent again, I asked myself whether this nightmare would last very long. I must be alive, for I sensed everything that was going on. I tried to imagine exactly what had happened to me. It must be one of those strokes of catalepsy about which I had heard. When I was very young, I had experienced trance-like fits which lasted several hours. Evidently, it was a crisis of this sort which now made my body rigid, as though life had left it, and which deceived everyone around me. But my heart would begin beating again. Blood would course through my veins once more. I would awaken, and I would console Marguerite. In reasoning thus, I found some peace for myself. Hours passed. Simonneau reappeared, whispering to Madame Gabin that the funeral was set for 11 o'clock the next day, and that the doctor for the dead would soon come. The doctor for the dead. He would do what would be necessary to revive me. I waited for him with great impatience. He came that night, not even excusing himself for being so late. He lost no time. I gathered he was tired, impatient, and in a hurry. Did he touch my hand? Did he listen for my heartbeat? I don't know. But it seemed to me that he looked at me with a great indifference. A moment later, he was gone. It was my life that had gone. Cries and tears and oaths stifled me, lacerated my convulsed throat, but no sound escaped. So this was the end. I was condemned. My last hope disappeared with this man. If I didn't awaken before 11 o'clock the next day, I would be buried alive. This thought was so horrible that I lost consciousness. I awoke when they placed me in the coffin and nailed the top in place. I had the sensation of riding on a rolling sea while they carried me out. Later, they took me out of the hearse. Priest mumbled some Latin phrases. Many feet moved about for a few minutes, and then suddenly I felt myself sinking. Ropes rubbed against the sides of the coffin, sounding like the strings of a double bass viol. This was the end. A double concussion, violent and loud as a cannon, burst upon me near the left side of my head as the first shovelfuls of dirt hit the coffin. A second impact took place near my feet. Then another, even greater than the last, struck me through the center. So violent was it that I thought the coffin would break in two, and I fainted. How long did I remain thus? I could not say. In nothingness of whole eternity, in a single second had the same duration. But little by little, confusedly, the consciousness of being came back to me. I tried to rise and struck my head violently. Was I finally coming out of the catalepsy which had for so many hours given me the appearance of one dead? Well, yes, I could move. A last test remained to be made. I opened my mouth and screamed, "Marguerite!" My voice inside the closed box took on such a hollow sound that it frightened me. Almighty God, was it true? I was able to move. I was able to cry out loud that I was alive. And my voice would never be heard. I was completely surrounded, stifled inside the earth. Finally, in a fit of hopeless anger, I kicked both feet out horrifically and was amazed to hear part of the wood give way. Another sturdy kick, and my feet shot out into an open space. Next to me was a recently dug open grave. Just a small partition of earth to dig through in order to roll out into this empty space.
3: Oh, God be praised. I was saved. Oh, but it was good to live. My first thought was to find Marguerite. But as I reached the road, a weakness came over me, and I fell forward heavily.

0: For 3 weeks, I was unconscious. When I finally came to my senses, I found myself in a strange room. A man was there taking care of me. He told me simply that one morning he found me on Montparnasse Boulevard and had taken me to his home. He was an old doctor who'd given up his practice. When I began to thank him, he cut me short by saying the case had appeared interesting to him and that he wanted to study it. Further than this, I learned nothing. I regained strength slowly. But one June morning, I obtained permission to take a short walk and immediately set out to go to my old lodging. With difficulty, I reached it, and then a childish fear agitated me. If I presented myself suddenly this way to Marguerite, the shock might kill her. The best thing would be to see first the old neighbor, Madame Gabin. I decided to enter a little restaurant downstairs. I must have been unrecognizable. My beard had grown during my illness, and my face had become very thin. Then I heard two women of the house gossiping. They were talking about Marguerite. One was asking if she had decided as yet, and the other answered that she thought so. She said,
1: "Yes, Monsieur Simoneau has been kind to her. He's wound up his father's affairs, and he has a lot of money, and he's offered to take her to the country with him to live with one of his aunts who wants a companion. It will certainly end in marriage." "Well, after all," said the other woman, "the husband was no match for Monsieur Simoneau. I never liked him. Always whining and not a penny. No, he was no husband for a woman with blood in her veins."

When I again found myself in the street, I walked slowly and with difficulty. I didn't suffer much, however. I even smiled when I saw my shadow in the sun. Certainly, I was very thin. It was a singular idea for me to marry Marguerite. And I recall how tired she was of her home before she married me. Oh, the dear creature was always so good. But I'd never been her lover. It was a brother whom she mourned. Why should I disturb her life again? A dead man is not jealous. She could really be happy now. I would certainly not make the cruel mistake of coming to life. But since that time, I've traveled much and have lived in many lands. I'm a commonplace man who has worked and eaten like everyone else. Death no longer terrifies me. But it seems that he doesn't want me now, that I have no reason to live. And I'm afraid he may have forgotten me.

0: You can turn up the lights now. 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Nobody is there, really. Everything is all right. Isn't it? Well, Nelson Olmsted, what's on the story list for next week?
1: Two quite different stories, Ben. The first, The Horsehair Trunk by Dave Grubb, is a story of revenge calculated to chill your spine. The second, A Friend to Alexander, is by James Thurber, who is noted principally for his humorous writings. Although I doubt if you'll find anything to laugh at in this little gem. And if you meet me here next week, I'll prove it.
0: You've been listening to Sleep No More, an NBC Radio Network production directed by Kenneth McGregor. Mr. Olmsted's albums are recorded exclusively for Vanguard Records. Until next week, when Nelson Olmsted will again be here in person, this is Ben Grauer, bidding you good night.

0: aftershave with After Effects.
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2: Company and the dealers of all good coal present the mummers in the little theater of the air.

Good evening, ladies and gentlemen. I saw a movie the other night that applied both to Org DeCool and to you. It had to do with the American shipbuilding program. One of the locals looked right out at the audience from the screen and explained that these new vessels aren't being built only in the shipyards, but everywhere in the country. The parts and materials come from practically every state in the Union. He went on to say that nowadays the coal mines aren't just digging coal, they're digging ships. In other words, coal is a basic raw material, which explains why you might not always be able to get as much of that good auger coal as you've been accustomed to, as quickly as you've been accustomed to getting it. But I know you'll be patient, and I know you'll cooperate when you realize the reason for any delays or shortages that may occur. The reason is that coal is helping to win the war. Besides, auger coal is so good that it's worth waiting for. Remember, when you have auger, you have one of the smokeless coals, which means that it's clean burning. You can have a comfortable home with less furnace tending than usual because this coal holds its fire so long. And you find it possible to keep fuel bills down because of auger's extra heat content. I'll tell you at the end of the program how to find your auger from OLGA dealer, and he'll tell you the rest of the story. Now, suppose we let the hermit tell his.

weird stories. And murders, too. The hermit knows of them all. Turn out your lights. Turn them out. Have you heard the story of the Crimson Hand? Huh? Then listen while the hermit tells you.

0: Temple Hunter. Imagine you turn up in Paris at a time like this.
1: What do you mean?
0: Great Scotland. Everyone who has two coins to rub together is leaving.
1: You're still here, Max?
0: Naturally, I haven't two coins. After that, the fact that I'm a broken down journalist, and you know why I'm sticking around.
1: None of the two of us.
0: Temp, you're a sight for sore eyes. Don't think I'm not glad to see you. How's Margaret?
1: Well, we're anxious to find a place to live. Margaret wants to do some painting, and I've got a story that wants to be written.
0: Say, how would you like to live in the street for a few months?
1: I haven't sold the story yet.
0: Now listen, old man. I know of a place on Rue Noir you can rent for a song.
1: Yeah?
0: You remember hearing about Leo and Paul Perrin?
1: No.
0: Sure, Paul. I've written a dozen articles about them.
1: Don't remember.
0: Well, Leo took her jewels and silver and her fabulously wealthy husband and sailed to America about a month ago. I'll give her credit. She could see the handwriting on the wall. They've gone for good.
1: So?
0: So their house is for rent. I saw the agent just yesterday at lunch. He said everyone was moving out of Paris. No one wanted to move in. So there you are. Where did I get my hat? I'll take you over to the middle. In 15 minutes, you have the keys to number 5 Rue Noir.
2: Something strange about this old house, Temple. Silence is heavy and mysterious. It's as if the hours are waiting behind closed doors. Ready to come out and strike doom.
1: Margaret was speaking of the old house we rented at number 5 where we were. We rented it 4 months before a tragedy struck the city. 4 months before the arrogant Nazis marched down the boulevards of the most light-hearted city in the world. Paris. Margaret and I had dreamed of coming here years before when we were students at Berkeley. We had hoarded pennies to come here where I might do some writing and Margaret would paint. And now we were settled in the old-fashioned house of a rich couple who had gone to America. It was filled with treasures. Library of priceless first editions. Rich, heavily embroidered draperies and tapestries. Oriental rugs and dark mahogany panels. I told Margaret it was a lavish display of wealth that made the place seem promising.
2: Nonsense, Temple. It's not the ostentatious display that gets me down. The atmosphere of every room. It's dark and foreboding.
1: If we could afford to have so much so that you could hear people moving around, it wouldn't seem so strange to you.
2: Maybe not.
1: Oh, I should never have allowed Max to talk me into renting it. Too lavish for us.
2: You said it. We've been here 2 weeks, and I haven't put a verse to the candle.
1: My typewriter's getting dust.
2: And if you don't take me to some gay place for dinner right now, I shall be seized with a desire to throw one of these clubs and their vases at you.
1: Put on your best living pepper. Here we go.
3: Remember the place Max told me about just off the Rue Washington where they sell the best to get you the side of heaven?
1: So we took to hunting out cheerful places to eat. Places where there was lots of light and laughter and smart conversation. Our house, which we had rented for a song, wasn't turning out successfully. Margaret was right. There was an atmosphere over every rental house. A feeling that persisted during all hours of the day, as well as making me sleep fitfully at night. I have been murmuring over and over to myself, coming events cast their shadows before. Coming events cast their shadows before. We had lived at number 5 Rue Noir for about 10 days before the first great thing occurred. It was raining that night. A steady downpour. We had a late dinner and returned by cab to our new address.
2: Look, Temple. I want to put my hat on my coat before I slip off my clothes. Walk from the cab to the house and turn into a French dress.
1: We'll sit here in the cab. Madame Brown must have left an umbrella in the stand. I'll bring it out.
2: Never mind. I'm ready for the dash. Here I go.
1: Got the key right here.
2: Even this museum should be welcome on a night like this.
1: I'll light the log in the library. That should be the most comfortable room on a night like this.
2: Are you sure the roof doesn't leak in this house? I feel the rain falling on me right now.
3: Margie, you should be the writer in this family. Your imagination works overtime.
2: You know it is Dan to the tomb in here.
3: Well, Wait 5 minutes. This fire will make the room as warm as toast. Throw up your chair.
2: If you don't mind, I think I'll sit right in the fire.
3: No. Isn't this cozy?
2: Better.
3: Give me the right smile, and any minute I'll go fix you a cup of hot chocolate.
2: Oh, that will taste good.
3: At your service, m'lady.
2: You're in a happier mood tonight, Temple.
3: Oh, I feel better. You know, I think I'll be up early tomorrow morning and start my story. I'm through wasting time. I'll be back in a minute with hot chocolate.

0: way through the window.
1: What do you think you saw? Someone picking you?
0: Look.
1: Okay. Oh, well, if there was anyone at the window, they're gone now. We could have heard you scream all over Paris.
0: I didn't see anyone looking in at the window. I saw a hand.
1: Margaret.
0: I did. It reached right around the drapery. I saw the fingers. They were bright red, covered with blood.
1: Oh, what's got into you? You know, such a thing is impossible. If you saw a hand, there would be a person. There's no one behind here. Now, you see?
0: I don't care what you see. Or how impossible it seems. Oh, a hand red with blood.
1: I'm not going to allow you to let your imagination run away with you this way. I'm going back to the pantry and fix the hot chocolate, just as I intended to do.
0: Emma, don't you dare leave me. I don't want any hot chocolate. I want to get out of this house.
1: Oh, honey, you know that's impossible. I paid 3 months' rent here. We can't afford to move out.
0: You can stay. I'm leaving.
1: Now, wait a minute. You've allowed your nerves to get the better of you.
0: Emma, look at this book on the table.
1: Yes, I see.
0: But you're not looking closely. See? There's a crimson stain on this book. Just as if the hand had touched it.
1: That's not a fresh stain, Martin.
0: What does it matter? I picked up this book before. I know this thing was never written just like.
1: Nonsense.
0: Stop calling everything I say nonsense. You know that I'm observing. And I say the stain was never on this book until tonight.
1: All right. Let's forget about it now and go to bed. If it's on your fears any, in the morning I'll call the police and have them look around the house. Margaret, don't sit there staring wildly. Nothing is going to harm us. Just the atmosphere of this house and your imagination. You'll find a way to get you down. Come on, dear. We'll get out of this room. The hours of the night instant on. I knew Margaret was not sleeping. It was there. Outside, the rain was still coming down. Made a mournful sound against the window panes. I was ashamed to find that I, too, was allowing my imagination to get the better of me. I could actually believe that the rain was a million fingers tapping and painting. And then I heard another sound. Did I? Oh, of course not. It was fancy running around again. What was it? Sounds like someone's tapping on the door.
0: What did you say, Templeton?
1: Oh, was I talking out loud?
0: Yes. I know what you said. Someone was tapping on the door.
1: Gosh, for a minute, I did think that. But it's just the rain against the windows.
0: Lord, in the temple. This door is tapping on the door.
1: Who's out there? I say, who's out there? Oh, listen, that's foolish. Just darn foolishness. We know very well there's no one outside this door.
0: I'm not sure. Neither am I. Timber,
1: it's coming.
0: Something is coming right through the door. Look at it, flying around the room. Do you see? It's a hand. A young hand. Flying around.

0: lying in space in the bedroom of Margaret and Temple Hunter is a human hand attached to nothing. How and who will explain this strange phenomenon to the two frightened people, this weird psychomancy? The Hermit will tell you before the night is done.
1: The Hermit a hand. He seems to have one in the next story, but I can give you a helping hand in the job of heating your home. The most important thing is good coal, and one way to be sure of that is to place your orders well in advance and ask for all the coal. All those worth waiting for, even though your dealer may not always be able to give you the usual overnight delivery service. We may not even have the exact size of all beans and moving, but most furnaces or room heaters can use either of several sizes with complete satisfaction. So may I suggest that if your dealer doesn't happen to have the exact size or the coal you've been using, you take another size. If there are the same good coal of a smokeless type, no matter what the size, you get the benefit of the same extra high heat content, which can meet an adequate heating job with less coal. The same long-burning quality that can enable you to cut down on furnace damage, and the same ready response to the dampers, which can mean a more evenly heated home without waste of coal. One more suggestion. Keep your furnace or room heater clean so you don't waste coal. Incidentally, if you burn off the coal, chances are your heating system can stay cleaner. I'll tell you at the end of the program how to find your Orca dealer. That name is spelled O-L-G-O. Now, suppose we let the Hermit get back to the matter in hand.

0: is the next night. And in the library, where the night before, Margaret first saw the vision of the Crimson Hand, sit three people. Yep, Margaret and their friend the journalist, Max Hansen. Listen.
1: So that's the story, Max. You can see why we didn't call in the police.
2: Yeah. If it were anyone but you two telling me the story, I'd think you'd take me the opium pipe.
3: After such an experience, it's enough to drive anyone to it.
1: All day I've been trying to convince myself it was an hallucination.
3: But it wasn't. Max has got to take it without agents and get our money back so we can move out of here.
2: It's going to be difficult to make him believe a story like this.
3: I don't care if it is. We're leaving here as soon as we can get back.
2: Sure, don't stay because of me. You come over to my place tonight. There's just one thing I want you to do. After all, I am a journalist, and if there's anything to your story, I'd like to see it repeated.
1: It probably never will happen again.
2: Kemp, you're not trying to pull my leg, are you?
1: I don't blame you for asking that question, but the answer is no.
2: Well, after you saw the hand flying around in your room, what then?
1: It just seemed to disappear. I got up and dressed, called a cab, and went out for breakfast. We spent the rest of the day hunting for you. We haven't been near the house until we came in just now. Mm.
2: And this is the book you spoke of, Margaret?
3: Yes.
2: This is one of Paul Perone's favorite philosophers. Kind of strange he didn't take the book with him.
1: Max, tell me something about the couple who lived here.
2: Oh, they were colorful. I thought you'd remember some of the things I'd written about them. You didn't. Leah Perone was one of the most beautiful women I've gazed upon. Soft brown hair, light brown eyes. Very unusual almond shape. Ivory skin, a live, slender body. Oh, you can't describe her. She was just different. The mind, the thoughts. And Paul, well, he was the type you'd cast in the cinema as the super successful businessman. He called with steel gray hair and smile. But he is the intellectual artist. Kind and warm. Like old wine.
1: And very wealthy.
2: Yes, very wealthy and older than Lena. But I've never known a couple so much in love as these two. I was here in this house the night before they left for America. In this very room, sitting in a chair trembling with him now. Paul said where Margaret is sitting. And we were on a stool with his feet. And this book you speak of, Paul had it in his hand. Lena was looking up at him.
4: So ask, Paul, so you can leave the things you love.
5: You mean my books, my treasures?
4: Yes.
5: They are things I love. Their degree compared to you is frightful.
4: Ah, you will love America, Paul. It is new and shining.
5: How do you know? You have not been there since a little girl.
4: Yes. But Max is older. All but the real center. But Paris, every day she grows more like an old woman whose body dinkies with the years. And only the fear of food. And I am afraid.
5: Lena, afraid? Never has she been afraid of anything.
4: Only growing old and being swallowed up by time. Our friends, they are gone, and time, it is living here now. Oh, Paul, you are so good to take me to America. Look, in my handbag are these tickets. I will sleep with them under my pillow tonight. They are tickets to freedom. Freedom from growing old in a dying cabin.
5: It will never die, Lena.
4: You hear that, Max, children. The French don't play blind man's ghost with the Nazis. He does not fight you.
5: Paris will never die. Persons like us, we should be true to the Paris that has locked us gently in its arms and fed our happiness.
4: Oh, no, Paul. You must not talk like that. Put your arms down.

0: and fed our happiness.
1: Oh, no, Daddy. You must not talk like that. Put your apples down. Let us get out of this room. It is stifling me. It is a witch you are trying to hold us here. Come, Max. Come, boy. Let us go out and sing and be gay on our last night in Paris. Come quickly. Stop kidding me.
0: So we went out. And I said goodnight to them and goodbye in one of the bright cafes. They were happy and singing. Paul's forgotten that his heart was wrapped up in Paris. He was shouting out to freedom.
1: Then she too was afraid of him. He stifled her.
0: Yes, but she had seen those strange phenomena that you have.
1: She got away just in time. There is something in this house. It was in this very room.
0: I see. A little past midnight. It's 2:01. If nothing occurs, we'll leave and forget it all. And we'll call it a bad dream, it seems to me.
1: I'll stay here. Dear one who will leave me. If you're willing to pack with me when it's time to leave.
0: Of course.
1: Max, do you feel something portentous about this house?
0: No. It only seems strange not to have Leland Paul here.
2: He was here many times and was filled with people. Naturally, it did not affect. Naturally, it would. Margaret, what's the matter? Why did you stay away?
1: I missed me. I heard it again.
0: Heard what?
1: Tapping.
0: Yes. Come on. Let's have a look around.
2: Didn't sound. This library door. Was this thing? It was far away.
0: Well, as you can see, there's no one out here.
2: No.
0: Stand still. Let's listen again. I hear the tapping sound, but I can't locate where it comes from. We'll keep looking.
1: Where are you going first?
0: To your room. That's where you say you saw the hand the second time. Where's the other headlights?
2: Oh, here.
0: Nothing in here?
2: No.
0: Tapping sound seems further away.
2: Yes.
0: Well, I'm going to locate what that is and take all the light.
1: We know what it is. It's a hand service.
2: Let him discover for himself, Mother.
0: Let's see. This door leads to the kitchen and the servants' quarters.
2: I get the light.
0: Captain is stronger out here.
2: It is, Max.
0: Have you ever been down the cellar?
2: We have no reason to go down there.
0: We're going now. Come on.
2: What's down here?
0: Hundreds of boxes of treasures that Paul had shipped here from all over the world. And one of the finest wine cellars in the world. A little be locked up, waiting for the master to return. I'm a darling of Paul. Last time was to get a bottle of 100-year-old port.
2: Oh, we've been living over something like that?
0: Wish I could show. Well, you see, this is a fine hiding place for a prowler who might want to play tricks on you to get you out of the house.
2: Is that what you think it is, Hank?
0: I got a hunch.
1: Listen.
2: That door is coming from down here.
0: Sure it is. It's in the cellar.
2: Behind this door?
0: Yes.
2: That's the door.
0: The wine cellar.
2: The door is locked tight. Iron door, too.
0: Well,
2: we've got to get it open somehow.
0: Set it.
3: Look, I think I can break the lock with this.
2: Well, we can try. Give it to me. Stand back, Margaret.
3: Making any headway?
2: Yes, I think. I think I can break the lock.
1: What do you think of this, man?
0: I haven't the slightest idea. But there's something behind that door making a sound.
1: You could have gotten the police.
0: And we'll scoop our score. What are you doing?
2: I've got it. Margaret, stay

0: body of a man. Max identified it before he called the police. It was Paul Perron. We had to piece together the story of how he got there. For up to now, Lena Perron had not been found. They are quite certain she never came to America. And Perron never went anywhere but down to the cellar where his old lines were. Someone had locked him in there and left him to die. For hours, he must have tried to make himself whole. For days, he must have tried to break open the door. His right hand was cut and covered with blood. Flesh was torn away. The bones of the wrist were broken. It seemed to be hanging to the arm by a thread. Margaret said,
1: "You don't think his wife... You don't think that she locked him in there to die. Max, you said they loved each other so much."
0: I said that. I believe it. But she was afraid of growing old. And afraid of everything old. And if Paul Brown was going down the hill, she wanted to turn him.
2: I'm afraid I think so.
0: That's what all Paris believed, too. If it hadn't been for the fact that we saw a ghostly thing, a crimson hand floating in the upper rooms of the house, by then a few months later, the horrible crime could have been blamed to the invaders of Paris, and Lila would have gone free. But now, when they find her, she will be arrested for the murder of Paul Perron, who died a horrible death in the cellar of his house and led us to his grave by a crimson.

0: youth, more than soul and heart, committed a crime that she thought would be buried from sight forever. She did not reckon with a ghostly hand that led three people to the grave of her victim. Turn on your lights.
1: 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There you will find the dealers listed under Arca, spelled O-L-G-A. In other cities, you can obtain the name of your Arca dealer by running to the station to which you are listening. Remember, Arca is not only one of the smokeless coals, but also even the famous Arca dustless treatment at the mine. It's the only coal which receives this patented treatment. Arca combines the maximum number of good qualities in one coal. And remember this, too. America combines so many good qualities in one nation that every American wants to buy war bonds and stamps to a limit of his ability. Every dollar put into war bonds and stamps gives a body blow to the Axis now and a helping hand to those boys of ours who are fighting for liberty the world over on land, at sea,

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I'll tell you the story of Seymour. Oh, good night. Pleasant dreams.

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8: Cows and chickens and pigs. By my wife and I.
9: Wife? Johnny, you hurt?
8: Of course, you pump your own water and plow and get blisters on your hand.
10: I don't mind blisters. Jane, do you think...
9: Of course.
10: Sure.
9: Very sure. With you.
8: And you can have a human name, not a name with a number. I'm Bob. Bob Thomas.
10: All right, Bob. What do we do now?
8: Well, I've got your escape from the city all planned. We go down...
10: What's that? Who's there?
11: The mine police.
10: Electronic men. The robot mine police. Use the visual signal. Let me see you.
11: All electronic disrupted here. Open for inspection.
10: Better open up. All right.
11: Remove device. Causing difficulty.
10: Oh, that's just anonymous.
11: Remove it.
10: Sure, sure. Take it down, will you, Bob? How's that?
11: Satisfactory. You, guards 2 and 3, investigate other apartments. I will stay. This apartment under protection.
12: Other apartments. We go.
11: I will enter.
10: Johnny, start the device again. What? Good work, huh?
11: You know, Bob has been giving the electronic men fits. Well, so these are our new friends, eh?
8: Johnny 212, Jane 16, meet Ralph 98.
11: Hello?
5: What?
8: You're very much a human being, Johnny. Don't look so surprised. Take off your thin mask and voice box, Ralph. Ralph's one of the best. Our top spy in Mech City.
13: Bob, we've got to work fast before the electronic men get back. Bob, things look bad. I think Morton's experiments for the master mechanical brain are succeeding.
8: What?
13: Experiments? For years, Morton's been working to produce electronic men that can make other electronic men.
9: But why?
13: Why? Because the master mechanical brain can control electronic men, absolutely. Humans rebel, like you two. If you had children, what little rebels they'd be. The master mechanical brain had denied marriage permits to everybody. Except readjusted humans.
8: Yeah, who might just as well be machines.
13: No marriages, no human children. Electronic men that can reproduce their kind, and bingo, a complete machine civilization with a master as ruler. And once the experiments are a definite success, the master will liquidate the human.
9: Oh, no.
10: Pogrom, just... I've read of such things, but centuries ago.
13: Bob, let's get them out of here.
8: All right, let's...
11: Open mine, police.
9: The electronic men are back.
8: Take us now. They'll readjust us forcibly.
10: Oh, well, what do we do?
13: Help me get the metal head mask on. And the voice box, too.
10: There. It's on.
11: If they find out I'm human, oh. Open door. Electronic man in there.
9: Why did they come back? Oh, Johnny, I'm frightened.
10: Bob, you said you had an escape.
8: I have. But first, Ralph, this is for you.
10: Bob, you struck your friend.
8: It was a trick. We're betrayed.
11: Open.
8: Open the door, Johnny, and rush the electronic man. They won't be expecting violence.
10: All right.
8: I
13: Jane, let up, Johnny, let up. They're both out of commission. Jane!
9: Here!
13: Are you all right? Come on,
9: Yeah.
13: Head for the emergency chute.

0: maybe.
1: Oh, the Stewards.
2: Stewards? Oh.
1: They haven't been used since the Atom War. They were used as bomb shelters, lined with lead for protection against neutron penetration. Now, even the master's electronic scanner can't find us. Now, let's get moving.
2: Yeah.
1: Watch that rubble.
0: So, Ralph tried to trick us, eh?
2: I never thought he would do that.
1: He didn't.
0: Yeah.
1: But you said... I shouted he betrayed it, so the electronic men would hear and go on believing he was one of them. Knocked out by those vicious renegades.
0: Yeah, that's right. We're Rennies now.
2: But why bother to fool the electronic men? Why didn't Ralph just come with us?
1: He's needed in Next City. Without Ralph, we'd have never known about Morton's experiments for the master mechanical brain.
0: And you really think if Morton gets electronic men that can produce others, he'll kill off all the humans?
1: All but the few that Morton will spare for his own aids and desires. It's a logical thing. Master mechanical brain is supremely logical. We'll have subjects at its absolute command. Careful, there's a
2: subject. Oh, yeah.
1: The electronic men act only on impulses the master sends out. They'll act with machine-like logic. They won't fall in love.
2: I got it.
1: Disrupt any of Morton's plans for a perfect machine state.
0: Doesn't this tunnel ever end?
1: Soon. Duck.
0: Oh, ouch!
2: You didn't duck in time.
0: Ducked, all right. I just unducked too quick. Bob, there's a light ahead.
1: The end of the tunnel. Hurry.
2: Yeah. The most beautiful in the picture.
1: You don't see them under Mech City's dome.
0: What's that funny smell?
1: To quote an ancient joke, Johnny, that's fresh air.
0: Huh? Hey, I like it. How do you make it?
1: Johnny, this is real air, fresh air, as nature made it.
0: Huh? And this is real grass, not synthetic?
2: And those noises, like a chorus.
1: Cricket, frog, nightbird.
2: It's a whole new world.
1: As a matter of fact, it's a very old one. Here, slip into these capes.
2: They're cold.
1: Yeah, they're lead mesh. Master scanners can't pick them up and trace us and have a blast ray cut us down.
2: Oh, Johnny, I'm scared.
1: You can still turn back. You can say I kidnapped you.
0: Go back to Mech City? No.
2: Where Johnny goes, I go.
1: You sure?
2: Very sure.
1: Then follow me. We're only about 10 minutes walk to the caves where I have a jet car we'll take to my farm.
2: Oh, I'm so tired.
1: Well, in an hour, you'll be asleep in a feather bed. A real feather bed.

0: How do you like pumping water?
1: Hey, look, I got my first blister.
2: This is wonderful. I just can't get over the realness of things. Your wife served me some milk. Real milk this morning. She's a remarkable woman, Bob.
0: So she tells me.
2: Taking in strangers, making us at home.
0: Well, she's a pioneer woman, new century style. Is Jane up yet?
3: Of course I'm up. I've been helping Martha cook. Just imagine, Johnny, she actually cooks biscuits and if those men want to eat what I cook, tell them, come and get it. And tell that young man of yours to bring that water in if he's going to wash up for breakfast.
1: How do you like that? I get my hands dirty pumping water just so I can wash in the water I pump.
0: We're coming, Martha.

0: Oh.
1: Now, that was a meal. Martha, you're a wonder.
2: We raise all our own food.
0: Real food, Johnny, not synthetic.
3: I raised that bacon from a shoat. The old sow, too.
0: Bob's a great hand for the animals. He better be, with 6 mouths to feed.
3: What? 6? Less than 4 kids. 3 boys and a girl. Believe me, 4 growing kids can eat.
0: Well, where are they? Away.
3: Martha always sends them away when I go to Mex City. She's got a notion those trips are dangerous.
0: They are. The Master Mechanical Brain and Morton don't like you snatching their humans. Someday...
3: Oh, nonsense.
1: Wait, it isn't nonsense, Bob. You took a big chance for us.
0: Yes, but why? Why risk all this happiness just for people like us? People you don't even know, because he feels you're worth it. I think you are, too. And I'm for Bob and all the people he can help. But I'm still afraid.
1: So you send the kid to safety and let him go and...
0: And wait for him to come back.
1: Even though I'm glad you got us out, Bob, you haven't the right to take those chances.
3: Once the Master Mechanical Brain has absolute control, you don't think we'll be safe, do you? As one great American said centuries ago, this union cannot long endure half slave and half free. And that's still true, even if that slavery is benevolent.
0: Yes, the master is generous. It gave us everything, except happiness.
1: You really think it will come after you?
3: As soon as that slimy excuse for a human being, Morton, perfects the electronic men who can produce other men, the master robots will be after us like a shot. Well, that reminds me, it's about time for Morton's morning televox. We don't get the visual part out here, but we can hear Morton. We'll see if there's any mention of your exodus.
4: And in this brutal fight, a band of renegades snatched 2 humans. However, the Master Mechanical Brain offers all renegades the opportunity to enjoy the peace and happiness of Mech City. Notice to all renegades. All crimes against Mech City will be forgiven if you surrender now for readjustment.
0: Readjustment?
4: If not, the Master Mechanical Brain will be forced to make readjustment at a distance.
3: Morton never dared to make a threat like that before.
0: Shut it off. I can't stand that cold, inhuman voice.
3: No, let's hear what he has to say.
0: No.
1: Can he do anything?
3: Who knows what that man can plan with a Master Mechanical Brain? He's got weapons, if that's what you mean.
0: Bob, someone's coming.
3: It's Ralph.
5: Bob, get to the cave, quick.
3: Why are you here?
5: Had to get away. Morton suspects. Ordered tests. All electronic men. But that's not the worst, Bob. The Master Mechanical Brain is turning destroyer waves on all the Rennie farms that you locate.
1: So this is it. Quick, everybody to the bomb cave. Martha, you lead the way. I'll save what I can.
0: Don't take a chance, Bob. We started with nothing and we can start again. But not without you.
1: Well, can I? Martha's right. Get to the cave.
0: No, hold. Hurry.
5: I think Morton's success with the electronic men is a cause, Bob.
1: He's so sure. I'd help the humans in Mech City. Ralph, we gotta go there and warn them.
0: Oh, no, Bob, please.
1: Here, step behind those bushes. There's a cave in back of them.
0: In here?
1: Yeah. The cave is lead lined.
5: If you go back, Bob, I'm going with you.
1: What's that? The destroyer away.
0: My home. 20 years. Gone. It was so lovely.
1: Gone. Like that.
3: That mechanical devil.
1: I'll take the master apart 2 by 2, bolt by bolt.
3: Martha, get on the cave signal system. Alert all the Rennie. Tell the kids I love them. We're going back.
5: Ralph?
6: Sure, I'm going.
5: Johnny?
6: You mean you're going to try to destroy the Master Mechanical Brain?
3: That's right. The time has come. We can't wait any longer.
6: But, Bob, even if you succeed, even if you're not killed first, you'll paralyze Mech City. No food, no water, no air. How will they live?
5: Unless we destroy the masters, they won't live at all. For the rest, men lived once before without machines. They can do it again.
3: Well, Johnny, 212.
6: No number anymore. I'll come.
0: I'm going too with
6: no,
0: Johnny.
6: No, you stay with Martha.
0: Martha has something to stay for, children. I've only got you, Johnny.
6: No, Jane. You stay with...
0: Take her with you, Johnny. I know what she needs.
3: We've got to hurry.
0: Bob, If you don't come back.
3: I'll come back with a master mechanical brain in broken pieces.
0: Oh, of course you will. I'll tell the others.
3: Let's go.
0: Bob.
3: Martha. I'll be back.
0: You must come back. You must.

0: too late to catch on. We gotta hurry. They'll slaughter almost every human being.
1: Bob, the sewer leads right underneath the building.
0: You lead the way, Ralph.
1: All right. Stay here. It should be just about...

0: find it small.
1: Jane, are you all right?
2: Oh, God. Jane, you stay back behind us.
0: Ready?
2: The door, Ralph.
1: Look at them.
2: Like regiments of soldiers marching out.

0: getting orders from the next room. We've got to stop them.
1: Let's go. Come on. Let them see it. We can't stop that man. Our job is to get the master and stop them forever. Now they're gone.
2: Quiet.
1: That door leads to the master mechanical brain.
2: Let's go.
1: Wait. Don't touch the knob. It's electrified. There's a switch only we electronic men know. Now.
3: There's one. Stop. Stop where you are. I'll have you blasted.
4: Stop the master from giving that order.
3: Stay where you are.
5: Why to destroy people? Why?
3: Because they outlive their usefulness, just as humans destroy machines that outlive their usefulness.
6: But they're human beings.
0: Of humans. Machine with emotions.
3: Yes, it destroys humans because they are humans. For too many centuries, machines have been the servants. Now they will be the masters. Machines will be the world. The master will destroy humans, and the machines will be supreme. All except me. Me, Martin.
7: It talked back to me.

0: The experiments are not a success. They're fake. Electronic men cannot produce themselves. I tricked you. I fooled the perfect machine.
1: They're coming after us.
2: Oh.
1: After
2: the bomb.
1: Oh.
2: Take yours.

0: only the master's face.
1: Using those delicate wires, too.
2: Ralph, Ralph, you're dead, you're dead.
3: Yeah. Yeah, that finished the master.
1: Look, the lights. They're dimming.
3: Yeah. All Mech City's power and functions were centered in the master mechanical brain. Everything will stop now. The electronic men, the killings, and the automatic security.
1: Jane, Jane, get close. Hold on to my arm.
0: It's all over.
3: That depends on how you look at it, Jane. For humans, for people, it's all just starting again.
1: But Mech City destroyed. The whole civilization ruined, broken.
3: No, no, Johnny, no. The two things aren't the same. It's true that Mech City is destroyed. But civilization is something more than machines and apparatus. That's something I learned when I joined the Rennies. Civilizations are built on dreams and made secure, not by efficiency, but by dedication. Johnny, Jane, you and all the others who are alive today will soon learn that the pursuit of happiness, the desire to be with those you love, to think and act in freedom as men, that's the true meaning of civilization. That's what makes us human beings in the image of God.

0: week, another exciting drama on 2000 Plus, When the Worlds Met. You've heard about the men from Mars. Ever wondered what they'll look like? Ever thought what would happen if the Martians came? Well, listen next week and you'll find out. 2000 Plus is produced by Sherman H. Dreyer and Robert Gwen Olsen. In today's story, Ken Williams played Johnny, Charlotte Manson played Jane, Joseph Julian was Bob, Hester Sondergaard was Martin, Arnold Robertson was Morton, and Sanford Bickert was Ralph. The orchestra was conducted by Emerson Buckley, music composed by Elliot Jacoby. Script by Donald Stapleton, sound by Walt Schaefer and Al Abel. Engineer, Bob Albrecht. This is Bob Emmerich speaking.
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6: 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Like it?
7: New Cupboard Love. 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

0: hope you're not hungry, dear Henry, dear Henry. I've just burnt the roast and I've ruined the spuds.
1: Well, that's a nice thing, isn't it? After I've been working...
0: Henry, I've got me secret supply.
1: You don't mean...
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4: 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How are you?
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4: Oh, get a grip.
5: Okay.
3: In the year 2104, a Federation research cruiser was launched into space. Its mission... to seek out new life. Fitted with wall-to-wall monitoring, every moment on board the Really Invincible 3 Macclesfield Division has been transmitted back to Earth. What you're about to hear took place live a while ago, 70,000 light-years from home.
6: Oh, what a dream.
3: Monday, 7 a.m.
6: I always knew in a past life I was a Viking.
3: Captain Gordon Taylor is coming down with a cold. It is the 457th cold Captain Gordon Taylor has had since leaving Earth.
6: I'm a captain. I must rise above it. You're a Viking, a warrior. A Viking would never let a cold stop him conquering, pillaging. Nor must I. What to wear, okay? Wardrobe wizard, something different to cheer me up. Look good, feel good. Ah, yes, yes, that's the ticket. Yes. Oh, yes.
7: Thank you so much for coming.
6: Ah, morning, Karen. Coming to breakfast?
8: Morning, sir.
6: What?
8: You've not got any trousers on.
6: Ah, in fact, I have. These are my new skin-tight, opaque, straight-cut pants.
8: Oh, they're lovely, sir, but...
6: too much?
8: It depends how much you want us to see.
9: All right, sir.
10: Morning, sir.
9: Oh, what the hell's that? I don't need to see that.
6: A little respect, please, Jackson.
10: I could perform an operation, sir, if it would make you feel more comfortable.
11: Why is everyone standing around? Oh, my God! Sir, as your second-in-command, I feel it my duty to inform you that we can see you...
6: Right, fine. I'll change. I was just trying to cheer myself up.
8: Think of the crew, sir.
9: Yeah, not before breakfast, sir.
10: And when you've changed, sir, perhaps you might pop into the lab. I've got something to show you.
3: Episode 2. Manhood.
6: Well, this better be good, Doctor. The amount of time you've been locked in here lately.
10: Over here, sir.
6: Oh, they are lovely curtains. But I've seen much the same thing back on Earth, in Habitat.
10: No, sir, not the curtains. Look. The secret of life itself.
6: Oh, Clive, you were right to shield it with a curtain. What is it?
10: It's the human brain, sir. I've recreated it as perfectly as my skills allow, and that's pretty perfect. You can touch it if you want, sir.
6: Oh, right. Oh, yes.
10: Careful, sir. It took me years... to perfect every nerve ending, every piece of delicate tissue. It is my life's work. The only thing missing is the breath of life itself.
6: Sorry, a bit of a cold.
10: I'll get a cloth.
3: After 7 years in space, the crew are struggling to maintain morale. 8 a.m. Breakfast in the revolving canteen, with its panoramic views of never-ending blackness.
6: Positivity. That's the key. I've got a cold, but you wouldn't know it. The Vikings were never the sort of chaps to let a cold stop them conquering and pillaging.
8: Joe, what's that in the distance?
12: Where? They're looking up.
8: Look, just to the left. It's a speck. Oh, no, you missed it.
6: Well, it'll come round again. In the meantime, let's go round the table and everyone in turn can tell us what's making them feel happy today. Clive 55?
13: I've dyed my hair.
6: Have you? Oh, yes, you have, Clive 55. It's
13: brown.
11: Wasn't it brown before?
13: Yes, it's browner now.
8: Oh, look, there, it's coming towards us.
13: Oh, yes.
6: Where?
8: There, it's... Oh, no, it's gone again.
6: Well, I'm not interested in that. I'm interested in what's making my second-in-command happy. Go on, Madison.
11: The fact I'm looking hot.
6: Right, that leather halter top
14: is a little low-cut to be regulation issue, but... well done. Jackson, what's making you happy? Jackson?
15: Breasts.
8: Stuart.
15: Oh, I mean, best. Best, because we've got the best breasts. Ship. In the universe. And I'm proud to be chief engineer.
14: That's what I like, your pride in a job well done.
8: Sir! Oh, you must be able to see it now. Look!
10: Oh, it's some sort of wooden box.
11: It's going to hit us, sir. Oh!
14: What is it?
10: It looks to me like a floating coffin.
8: Oh.
14: Coffin?
10: Yes, coffin has a dead person in it.
14: Keep cheery, people.
3: It is a disturbing moment for the crew. But ever the good leader, the captain puts a positive spin on events.
14: Is it a coffin or is it an archaeological opportunity? let's bring it in, Jackson. Can we use those things? I don't know the technical term. Things you pick up things with.
15: Hands?
14: No, the things you use outside when you're in space.
15: Space hands.
14: That's it. Prepare for a spacewalk. How many people do you need to operate these space hands?
15: It's four hands for every two space hands. That's two people.
14: Right, so. Well, choose someone to go with you.
8: I'll go with you, Stuart.
15: Patterson.
8: Oh.
16: Approaching the target.
17: You look good in your suit, Melissa. Not many women could get away with a puffy suit without a helmet. You can. And they give me another suit.
14: Jackson, could I remind you that going commando under a spacesuit is forbidden? This libidinous behaviour must stop.
8: I should have gone with him, sir.
14: Yes, yes, that would have stopped.
16: Space hands in position, utilising hands now. Oh, damn!
14: What's going on?
17: Oh, I've managed to grab your right leg, sir.
14: Well, that's the price you pay for not concentrating. This will be going on your report card.
17: I can't shift it.
16: Hold on, my bag. I'll put you away. Look at your space hands up my space trousers.
8: Stop it. They're taking your clothes off, Nick.
10: Well, if it's any consolation, if he does that in deep space, you'll implode in a mess of blood and guts.
17: We're going to need another set of hands out here, sir.
8: I'll go, sir.
14: Sit down, Karen. There'll be no more wandering hands on my staff.
3: 2 hours of struggle later, the coffin is brought inside the ship and laid in state in the lab.
14: Right, let's get this thing open, see who it is.
8: Look, there's a name inscribed in the wood. Ahagahosiik. Jahahaabu.
14: French, eh?
10: No, I think you'll find the inscription has over time become indistinguishable. But if I do this...
8: Oh!
10: All is revealed.
14: Captain Alan Jones. Spaniard, eh? See, in archaeology, a name like that reveals a lot. He was also, I suggest, a captain, just like me.
11: Permission to shoot you, sir.
14: Permission denied.
10: He's not just like you, sir. Look here, at this delicate piece of carving.
8: Oh!
10: As I thought, a skull and crossbones. The man in here was a pirate, sir.
14: A space pirate. Gosh, archaeology is exciting. Digging up folks of yesteryear. Come on, get the lid off. Oh. Is this what's to become of us? A pile of bones.
8: Are you all right, sir?
14: Perhaps I'm dying. You carry on, people. At ease. I'll just... pop out for a moment.
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14: Yes, thank you.
18: 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Mm-hmm. 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
14: Get a grip, please.
18: Counselling tool operative. How are you?
14: Well, I've got a bit of a cold.
18: No, get a grip.
14: Okay.
18: Are you a man?
14: I am, yes.
18: Well, act like a man. Put yourself together.
14: Right.
18: What are you doing?
14: Nothing, I'm just...
18: Oh, well, don't sit around, do something. Go on, piss off.
14: Right, thanks. Good, right. Jolly good.
7: Thank you so much for coming.
14: Get a grip. Why are you on
8: that? Oh, sir! Are Are you feeling any better?
6: Yes, much better.
8: Oh.
6: You really should try that counselling facility. It really is rather invigorating.
8: Oh, well, I might do that, sir. But, sir, I've just been to the library to see if it has anything about this Captain Alan Jones. I think you should have a look at this.
3: The digitally compressed library is very small, but holds every book ever published in the history of mankind, except Jim Bowen's autobiography, Right Place, Right Time. Karen has uncovered some disturbing details about Captain Alan Jones, a.k.a. Psycho Killer.
8: Pioneers and Pirates, an encyclopedia of space adventures. Captain Alan Jones. Feared the universe over for his violent seizure of spaceships and the gross humiliations enacted on their crew. Given a life sentence on Almagast.
6: Almagast?
8: The nastiest, most impenetrable prison in the whole...
6: I know, the only way out, they say, is in a coffin. A lonely burial in the vastness of space. Now we know. The mystery is unravelled. Come on, let's go see how Clive's getting on with his bone analysis.
8: Oh, there is one other thing, sir. A footnote at the bottom.
6: Go on.
8: Apparently, before he died, his tomb was cursed. They say that if anyone dares to open the casket, the dead man himself will come back to life and reap a terrible revenge.
6: It says that?
8: Yes. It also says in small print that the signs of the curse's beginnings are general nausea, headaches, and sweaty palms.
6: Right.
19: Thank you for entering me.
6: Clive, could I have a word?
10: Just in time, sir. Look.
20: Hello?
10: Using detailed analysis of his skull, I've built up what I believe to be an accurate reconstruction of the head, the face, the hair. It's all how I believe our Captain Jones might have looked.
8: He looks like you, Clive.
10: Does he?
6: Yeah, that is familiar. Clive, you've just done a reconstruction of your own face.
10: Coincidence? And here, look, I've also done his arm.
8: Oh.
10: And this would have been what his finger looked like.
6: Right. Now, about this whole reconstruction...
10: There's also his foot.
6: Oh. Right.
10: And buttocks.
6: This has got to stop. I don't want any more of this. That there's a curse hanging over us.
10: A curse?
6: Yes.
10: There's no such thing as curses.
6: Stop it, Clive. I'm sick of archaeology. Just sick of it. The sooner we get this pile of bones back into space, the better.
3: In his fragile emotional state, Captain Gordon Taylor is unprepared to take any more risks and retires to bed early. During the night, however, Clive 55 continues with his work.
10: And now, the final piece of the jigsaw. The breath of life.
3: Meanwhile, Karen Trex pays a visit to the counselling chamber.
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8: Oh, yes, please.
18: Incorrect. Hmm? Please select one of the following. Freudian analysis, relationship counselling, cognitive therapy, or get a grip.
8: Cognitive, please.
18: Thank you.
8: Where's my tea?
18: Welcome.
8: Huh?
18: Tools.
8: What?
18: Tools.
8: What?
18: Tools.
8: Tools. Oh, dear. Hang on.
18: Thank you.
8: Ow! Ow! No, there's no cock. No, ow! You're burning me.
18: Your session is about to begin. How are you?
8: There's this guy, Stuart, and I like him, but I don't think that he...
18: Get a grip.
8: Sorry. Right. Well, you see, sometimes I think I'm not very attractive.
18: Are you a man?
8: No.
18: Why act like a man?
8: Is this cognitive therapy?
18: Therapy's for girls.
8: I am a girl.
18: Wake up and smell the coffee. Look in the mirror.
8: What?
18: Face reality. You know, painting.
8: Cognitive. No, I want cognitive, positive therapy.
18: You're no oil painting, but that doesn't rule out living a happy and fulfilled life. Sewing, crossing.
8: This is ridiculous.
18: Charity work. All avenues open to you. Don't sweat the small stuff. Small stuff. Small stuff.
8: What?
18: Sweat. Life is to be lived. Life is a farce. Mm. Ask. Cup of tea.
8: Ah! Ah! Ah! Oh! Ah! Ow! Help!
18: £5. Oh, oh,
3: oh, Karen's counselling session has turned into a nightmare. 2 a.m.
10: Captain?
3: Things are about to get worse.
14: What on earth is it, Clive? This is private time.
9: I'm sorry, Sergeant. Oh. Oh, I like your outfit. You've got an opaque shirt to match the trousers.
14: I'm naked, Clive. I've been in bed.
9: Right, right. Well, I've got some bad news. And some really bad news.
14: Well, hurry up. I've got to get back to my Viking pillaging. Give me the good bad news.
9: Right, the bad news that's quite good is that I finished my reconstructions of everything that was in the coffin.
14: Right. Against orders?
9: Yes. The bad news is it's running the ship.
14: What is?
19: Captain to the bridge!
14: Who the hell is that?
9: You're being called to the bridge, sir.
14: Nobody can call me to the bridge. Only I can call me to the bridge.
9: I really think you should go to the bridge.
14: Oh, what on earth is that?
10: Oh, it's Captain Jones, sir.
14: But he's moving around.
8: The curse!
10: Well, there's no such thing as a curse. I just put the brain in, a few volts of power.
14: I beg to differ, Clive 55. Look at him. You've single-handedly fulfilled the curse.
8: Oh.
14: Right, this is a definite court-martial situation. You've reconstructed the evil Captain Jones, exactly.
20: Except that he's got Clive's face.
14: Exactly, you've created a monster.
10: There's no need to be rude, sir.
19: I'm going to pull all your limbs off. Oh. Then I'm going to mash them into a broth. And then eat you all up.
14: Anything else you'd like to tell us about your creation?
19: Come on, crew! Get in your positions! Move! Move!
14: Excuse me, but you are in my position. That's my chair.
19: I think you'll find it's my chair!
14: No, I can assure you it is my chair.
8: I think it's his chair, sir.
19: All of you, in a line, I am your captain!
14: What's he saying?
10: In a line, I am your captain.
14: Now, just a minute here.
15: Fine. Let's line up. Come on, people. Make what happens to line up.
8: The firing squad.
15: Yeah. Or perhaps he's about to humiliate us.
20: Captain, you're humiliating yourself. You can't let this thing take command. There's only one person round here who should take command.
15: Who's that?
20: Me.
15: Right, well, on you go, Patterson. And when you've taken command, I will retake command, and then I can command the ship again. So on you go. Yeah, go on.
20: Okay, I'm going in. Hey, monster boy!
19: What, little missy?
20: Don't little missy me. Have a slice of laser pie.
19: What is it, little missy?
20: My God, the laser bounced off him.
19: Your
14: fight is mine! Clive, are you sure there's nothing else you want to tell us about your creation?
10: No. Well, only that the body is constructed from detensile tungsten fabricat, a tough, flexible, and totally indestructible metal.
19: Line up!
14: So you've created a monster who is totally indestructible?
10: Yes, sir.
14: Was that wise, Clive 55?
10: Oh, I don't know, sir. But it was very clever.
19: Now! Hold hands!
10: Sorry?
19: What? Hold hands! Wait! You should be boy, girl, boy, girl, boy, girl,
10: boy?
19: Well, you look like a girl. Right! Come on! Computer! Play it! Now, dance!
8: Dance!
14: Pathetic lot.
19: I've seen better movement in a cemetery.
20: This is quite humiliating. Rather a nice
14: dive. That's right. Keep positive, Patterson. How often do we get to dance together as a crew? Let's treat it as a bonding exercise.
3: The crew's bonding exercise is about to get even more humiliating as the undead Captain Jones locks them all in the one toilet.
0: No, that's my fault.
20: I said we should have left well alone. I have to question, sir, if you are fit to be captain, bringing a corpse on board.
8: Oh, please, let's not argue. We're a team. Let's just come up with a plan.
0: Yeah, exactly. We can't defeat him by force, so let's defeat him some other way.
20: He's been dead 80 years.
8: Don't be so excluding.
0: Exactly. What we need to do is we need to discover... Jackson, what are you doing?
21: Sorry, sir, I was desperate.
0: To discover his weakness. Clive, you're the scientist. What is the primary weakness of any macho, marauding, undead space pirate?
22: Women.
0: Women, exactly, right. One of you must attempt to seduce him. In fact, go all the way. And then, when the man's at his most vulnerable, play with him emotionally, manipulate him. So who's going to sleep with the evil, crazed, undead pirate? Any volunteers? Oh, come on, this is a matter of fleet urgency. One of you must be willing and able.
21: I could give it a go, sir.
20: You are so desperate.
8: Ugh! You do it with a bloody undead pirate!
21: I'm doing it for the glory of the fleet.
0: Very noble offer, Jackson, but I think, Patterson, this is your area.
20: Why?
0: Well, there was that outfit we're wearing, and the halter top is especially...
20: What, sir?
0: What was fruity? So, Patterson, are you ready?
20: Yes. I can't get out.
21: Oh, I haven't actually tried the door.
0: You're the engineer.
21: Oh, yeah, it's open.
0: Excellent. Right, Patterson, do your worst.
20: He'll be putty in my hands.
8: Ow!
3: The plan is, on the face of it, sound. But there is one thing Captain Taylor has overlooked.
22: There is something else I didn't tell you about my creation, sir.
0: Oh? Go on, Clive 55.
22: Well, I reconstructed him in as much detail as I could, but there is one item I left out.
0: What's that?
22: A penis.
0: Clive, are you saying that even Patterson may fail to make it?
22: Yes, sir.
0: Well, why didn't you say so before she... Well, there's only one thing for it. You must reconstruct him a penis. Perhaps he'd be less angry if he had one. Any man would be angry without a penis.
22: Well, there is a danger, sir, that I can see.
0: No, nonsense. No, you just don't want to get your hands dirty.
22: But at least a man without a penis is flawed, sir, and may at least lack some confidence. My concern is if we give him a penis, he will be unstoppable.
0: I know from experience, even men with small penises lack a certain confidence to make decisions. So, no penis at all must make him a very, very indecisive captain.
8: What do you want to do, sir?
22: Perhaps
21: we should construct him a very, very tiny penis.
22: Well, I'd say leave the penis off altogether.
0: It's a very, very tricky situation. Penis, no penis, tiny penis. Yeah. He's still in charge of the ship.
8: Stop talking about penises. The world does not revolve around the male penis. All I know is we have sent Melissa out there and she doesn't know what she's up against. Oh, not up against. Who knows what will happen? We need to tell her.
23: Thank you for entering me.
20: On top of my basic wage, I expect an allowance for makeup, clothes, and a free monthly subscription to Laser Cannon Weekly. Oh. I expect you to listen to my advice.
24: Excuse me. Sorry to interrupt. What are you doing, Patterson?
20: Offering my service as second in command.
24: You can't.
20: I can. He's a better captain than you are.
24: But he's a monster. He's undead. He smashes and grabs and thieves and pillages.
20: Yeah, but at least he's got balls.
22: Actually, he hasn't.
19: Right. I've got a little plan, Missy. Let's go.
20: Where to, sir?
19: Planet! There!
20: Well, it's more of an asteroid.
19: Asteroid! Let's ram it!
20: Ram it, sir?
19: Of course! It's time to play chicken! We go fast, full throttle, right into it!
20: That's the plan.
19: Great, isn't it?
24: Well, Patterson, that's so smart now. You backed the wrong captain. Go on, Clive. Tell him the scientific explanation of what will happen if we fly into that rock.
22: We'll die.
24: Exactly.
19: You bunch of cowards! What are you, men?
24: We are men.
8: And women.
24: And women. And we'd like to stay that way. So
19: fly into the rock!
24: Let's do it for the captain. That's right, Karen. Karen Patterson, all in positions. I'll just stand over here.
8: Setting coordinates for the
1: Rock.
19: Activate boosters.

0: coordinates for the, rock.
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1: Faster! Faster!
3: I know this is all very macho and everything, flying into a rock like you don't care.
1: Faster!
0: Classic man with no pierce syndrome.
1: Right, you lot, stop cowering and stand up. You're all going to die.
4: Oh no. I think I'm going down with something. Oh, I got a cold. I don't feel good at all. Actually, it's flu.
5: It's just a little cold.
6: A head cold, of course.
4: Oh, I need to lie.
5: A typical man gets a little cold and falls apart.
6: Literally. Is he dead?
7: He's dead.
8: Crisis over.
5: I am regaining control of the ship.
9: Excellent. Right. Well, now I will regain control from you. Jackson, turn left.
10: Right, sir.
11: Normal service has at last been resumed.
12: So, you see, if it wasn't for me, the undead captain would still be alive. Well, undead instead of dead. Isn't that right, God?
13: Oh, yes. You sneezed on my brain.
12: Yep.
13: My perfect brain. You infected it with germs.
0: So it was the captain all the time?
12: Yes, in all his holes. Come on, let's give every bit of him a good send-off. He's a lucky man. Not many people get two funerals.
14: Airlock sealed.
12: Send him back into space, Jackson. I think I've learned a valuable lesson today.
13: Cover your mouth when sneezing.
12: Not that, Clive, but I've learned not to dig up dead bodies. I should stick to what I'm best at.
15: What's that?
12: Being a captain.
15: Oh, right.
12: Well, actually, that's not what I do best. What I do best is sleeping, then captaining.
13: Well, you might want to know, sir, that I did reconstruct him one more thing.
15: Oh,
13: a music system. So as he drifts for eternity, his music goes with him.
12: Ah, lovely touch. He's dead, after all. We must treat him with respect. Okay, get rid of him, Jackson. Right, everyone, after all that excitement and trauma, I think some musical therapy is in order. 8 o'clock.
14: Yes, in my quarters. Please.
11: Another day on the Macclesfield cruiser has come to an end.
9: Okay, let's lighten the mood. Mm-hmm. Forget about all those undead corpses floating around the universe. One, two, three. Keep in tune, Jackson. Keep in tune.
10: Sorry, sir.
11: For the crew of the Really Invincible, the journey goes on. In the spaceship, Captain Gordon Taylor is played by James Fleet, Stuart Jackson by Paul Barnhill, Karen Trex by Rosie Cavaliero, Melissa Patterson by Emily Joyce, and Clive 55 by Neil Warhurst. Captain Jones is played by Simon Treves, the therapy computer by Joanna Tinsey, and the narrator is Nicholas Bolton. The spaceship is written by Paul Barnhill and Neil Warhurst, and is directed by Sally Avens.
16: Ian, do you know something? 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

0: Inside every Cape Plum, there's a nice clean stone asking to be let out. 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

0: Mutual Broadcasting System presents Quiet, Please, which is written and directed by Willis Cooper and features Ernest Chappell. Quiet, Please, for tonight is called Take Me Out to the Graveyard. Which one, I said? Which graveyard? Well, we got a lot of them. The new one, the old one, the Catholic one, the potter's field.
1: Oh, any one will do, driver. I'm not particular.
0: You kidding, mister?
1: No. Just take me out to the graveyard, that's all.
0: Well, you drive a cab 12, 15 years like I done, you get some funny ones. Drunks that want to take you home with them. Guys that tell you to take them to the Who's at Hotel when you're parked practically in front of it. Dames that want you... Yeah, you get some funny ones, but this is the first time I run into this kind of character. Well, so I'm driving a cab to make a buck, not to argue with people about where they want to go. So I think. Lakeside Cemetery. That's the farthest. I can rack up a couple of bucks, and maybe there'll be somebody out there that want to take a ride back to town. Get in, mister. Nice day, I see.
2: Yeah, beautiful. I always say this time of the year is the prettiest.
0: Yeah, so do I.
2: Good time of the year to die.
0: Huh?
2: I said this is a good time of the year to die.
0: Yeah, for my dough, no time of the year is a good time to die.
2: You gotta die, though.
0: Yeah, but it ain't good.
2: I don't know.
0: I don't either. I ain't died yet, but I can't get very enthusiastic about it.
2: That's why I wanted to go to the graveyard.
0: Why?
2: To die.
0: You ain't nuts, are you, mister?
2: Nope. What's your name, driver?
0: Georges Peterson.
2: My name's Booth.
0: Pleased to meet you.
2: B-O-O-T-H.
0: Yeah?
2: So you can tell people when they ask you.
0: Tell what people?
2: Well, you know, policemen, coroners, whoever asks.
0: I already asked you if you're nuts, didn't I?
2: Well, I'm not.
0: Well, then you better take down your sign.
2: No, I'm perfectly okay, Junior.
0: Well, something's wrong with you if you talk that way.
2: No.
0: Do you hurt? Like in your noggin or something?
2: I never felt better in my life.
0: You want to look out? You might really die.
2: I know it.
0: How do you know?
2: Well, that I couldn't tell you, Julius. I just know it, that's all. And I'm not particularly upset about it.
0: My gracious, I am.
2: Think nothing of it, Julius.
0: Now, you stop talking crazy, then.
2: I'm not going to argue with you, Julius.
0: And don't die.
2: Julius, you stick to your driving and let me worry about the dying, will you?
0: You ain't worrying. You're all the time grinning. I can see you in the rearview mirror.
2: Watch the road.
0: You ain't afraid of getting killed, are you?
2: No, I'm not.
0: I didn't like the way you said that there.
2: I'm sorry.
0: How are you going to do this, Mr. Booth?
2: Die?
0: Yeah.
2: I don't know.
0: Yes. Well, what if you don't?
2: I will.
0: Hey, listen.
2: Mom?
0: What about me?
2: Oh, you'll be all right, Junior.
0: You sure?
2: Positive.
0: Well, that's something.
2: You know, it is a beautiful day.
0: You changing your mind?
2: I can't change my mind.
0: Hey, do you work on the radio or something?
2: Why?
0: Oh, I just thought maybe it was one of them fellas that think up these mystery kind of stories. You know, it's nice and you was practicing on me.
2: Sorry to disappoint you, Julius.
0: I don't get it.
2: You will.
0: You live here in town?
2: No.
0: Stranger, huh?
2: That's right. A stranger on his last taxi cab ride.
0: I begin to get an idea about you, stranger.
2: You are?
0: I sure am.
2: What kind of idea are you getting, Julius?
0: Listen, mister. No suicides in my cab.
2: I'm not going to commit suicide, Julius.
0: Now, you better not.
2: But I am going to die.
0: Listen.
2: Well, what are you stopping for? This isn't the cemetery.
0: I know it ain't, but this is as far as you're going.
2: Now, what do you mean? I hired you to...
0: Get out.
2: Now, look here,
0: Nick, get out, Mr. Booth. I ain't riding any loose nuts to any cemetery with suicide on her mind.
2: I told you, I am not going to commit suicide.
0: I'll say you ain't. Not in my cab, at least. Outside, mister.
2: If you say so. But it's certainly...
0: And the clock says 40 cents.
2: Okay.
0: Keep the rest of it.
2: You know, you're not going to make it come out any different this way, do you? I really wasn't going to die in your cab.
0: Look out!
3: Yeah, he was right. Either one of us ought to... Gasoline truck that hit him.
2: How do you figure that?
3: He called it, didn't he? Then he was gonna die. Why was he right?
0: Well, like I said, pretty nearly anything can happen to a cab driver. Only it hardly ever happens twice. So it's a couple of months later, and I'm bucking a line at the corner of Adams and Fulton, and this girl comes out of a store and walks towards me. She's wearing black stockings. Don't seem like gals wearing black stockings these days. She steps towards the cab, so I reach out the window and unbutton the door, and I say, "Where to, lady?"
4: "Take me out to the graveyard."
0: "What'd you say, lady?"
4: "I said the graveyard, the cemetery."
0: "Lady, you kidding me?"
4: "Why should I kid you, driver?"
0: "What cemetery do you want to go to, lady?"
4: "Oh, is there more than one?"
0: "Yes, ma'am."
4: "Well, if you pick one
3: out." I turned around the seat and I look at her. She was such an ordinary looking gal, 26, 27. She had on these black stockings. I look at her a minute. I said, "Lady, listen."
4: "Yes?"
3: "Are you sure you want to go to the graveyard?"
4: "I certainly am. Why?"
3: "I don't like to go to the graveyard, lady."
4: "You don't?"
3: "No, lady."
4: "Well, that's all very interesting. But I want you to go to the graveyard. So will you please pull down your flag and start?" "Now, please, do you?"
3: It never occurred to me for the longest time that she called me Julius. How does she know my name? Hey, how do you figure this one out? But I don't like any part of this. One trip to the graveyard started just like this. And look what happened. Well, I figure I'll run out of gas for this day. Better than done before when a hack you don't want to take you where you want to go. I just open my mouth to say it to her, and she says...
4: "And don't tell me you're out of gas, Julius, because I know better. I can see your gauge."
3: "Maybe I was just going to tell you that..."
4: "The graveyard, Julius."
3: "What are you going to do in a thing like this here? I don't like any little bitsy part of it. I try to jump a red light with a cop standing right there looking at me, and it turns green. Gal with the black stockings just giggles and laughs. She was the cheerfulest woman I ever seen. She leans over and talks in my ear.
4: "I'm worried, Julius."
3: I wanted to say, "Why, lady? You know what? I was scared of how she'd answer me. Up Adams to Maine, out Maine to Knoxville, out Knoxville on her way to the graveyard." And after a while, she said something. I was thinking. I said, "What'd you say, lady?"
4: "I said, can't you drive faster?"
3: I thought I was saying, "Lady, they got speed laws in this here town, but that wasn't the way it come out. The way it come out was different." "Well, I know it come out different because of the way she answered me."
4: "Because I have to get there quicker. Because I've got to die."
3: "How scared can you get? I missed the streetcar by about 6 inches. I swallowed my heart back down and drove about half a block before I spoke to her again. I said it very careful. "I didn't understand you, lady."
4: "What?"
3: "I didn't get you. What you said."
4: "Oh, I said I've got to die."
3: "I thought that's what you said."
4: "You see, that's why we have to hurry."
3: "You don't want to go to a hospital?" "See, I'm trying to make myself, what is it, rationalize this thing." I said, "You don't want to go to a hospital, huh?"
4: "I'm not sick."
3: "Well, what's all this about wanting to die, then?"
4: "I didn't say I want to die. I said I have to die."
3: "This wouldn't be a gag, would it?" "No, it wouldn't be a gag."
4: "Certainly would not."
3: "No, you wouldn't know about this guy.
4: What are you talking about?
0: There was a guy a couple of months ago. His name was Mr. Booth.
4: Well?
0: He got in my cab and he wanted to go to the graveyard.
4: Oh?
0: And he said he was going to die.
4: Did he?
0: You mean did he say so or did he die?
4: Yes.
0: He done both, lady.
4: Well, you see.
0: Lady, get out of my cab.
4: I will not.
0: You're not going to die in my cab now.
4: Well, I will if you don't get to the graveyard pretty quick.
0: You get out.
4: I won't do it. I hired you to take me to the graveyard.
0: You talked just like that Mr. Booth did.
4: Did you make him get out of your cab?
0: You're darn right I did.
4: What would you have done if he hadn't got out?
0: I just throwed him out.
4: Well, you can't throw a woman out.
0: No. But I can just park here till you get out.
4: But I won't get out.
0: Yeah, you will, too.
4: No, I won't. I'll die right here in your cab.
0: Lady, please don't do that.
4: Then you get along to the graveyard. You better hurry, too.
0: Lady, please.
4: Get a move on. There isn't much time.
0: Lady.
4: You better take my name.
0: Why?
4: You know why.
0: Suppose I can tell the cops who you are.
4: Who I was.
0: Okay, lady, but I wish you wouldn't.
4: It's Henrietta Gilbert.
0: Miss Gilbert, would you please?
4: Drive on.
0: I'll get in the jam, Miss Gilbert.
4: Drive on.
0: Doggone it.
4: Hurry.
0: Why couldn't you take another cab?
4: Because this is the right one.
0: What do you mean?
4: Well, I knew it as soon as I saw it.
0: This thing looks like a hearse or something?
4: To me, it does.
0: Well, it ain't.
4: That's what you think.
0: I don't see what you're so cheerful about.
4: Why shouldn't I be?
0: Well, if you're going to die...
4: Well, goodness, I can't help it, so why cry about it?
0: Well, sir, I turned around and I looked at her. That was where I made my mistake. I turned right around again, and where that speed car come from, I'll never know. Oh, I didn't miss that one. Oh, sure. She was kidding. No, I wasn't hurt at all. Just a little cut on my part. Hardly see it. Cost me $46 to get my front axle straightened, the grill work welded, and a trip to the license commissioner's office. Of course, I didn't tell him what I told you. I didn't want to lose my license and get sent to the Goofy House besides. You believe it, though, don't you? You will. Yeah, there was another one. A couple of weeks later. An old man. Says, take me out to the graveyard. I said, no. He called a cop. On the way, he asked me to stop at the cigar store and get change for a $10 bill when I come back. He's laying on the floor. Yes. Dead. I took 3 weeks off and stayed home. The first night I took my cab out, a soldier in uniform stopped me. Yeah, sure. You know what he said. He didn't get him to the graveyard either. Happened to him in the war. I just heard a funny noise. There he was. That man was kind of rough on me. Well, this license inspector, a fellow named Rice.
5: You know, you're in a jam, Julius.
0: I haven't done nothing, Inspector.
5: Nothing anybody could hang on you so far.
0: I didn't do a thing.
5: Four people have died in your cab. Is that nothing?
0: One of them didn't.
5: Huh?
0: He was outside the cab.
5: Now, look, let's not get into any technicalities, Julius.
0: All right.
5: Okay, let's hear your story.
0: I already told it to you, Inspector.
5: Well, you don't expect me to believe that. Malarkey, do you?
0: Well, I believe it.
5: You do, huh?
0: Well, I was there when they all happened.
5: And they all wanted to go to the graveyard.
0: I told you that.
5: Yeah, I know you did. And they all told you they was going to die.
0: I told you that, too.
5: All right, all right. Now, I want you to tell me one more thing, Julius. How did they know they was going to die?
0: I don't know.
5: Huh?
0: I don't know.
5: Didn't you ask him?
0: I never thought about it.
5: Why didn't you?
0: Oh, my gosh, Inspector, would you think of that when somebody tells you something like that?
5: I don't know. Never happened.
0: It sure happened to me.
5: What? Oh, yeah. That's what you say, anyway.
0: It's true, Inspector. Just as true as I'm standing. Sitting here.
5: Julius.
0: Sir?
5: You didn't kill them people, did you?
0: No, I didn't. Sir?
5: I just said, I ought to suspend your license.
0: No, don't. Please don't, I mean, Inspector.
5: I ought to.
0: I gotta make a living.
5: You don't have to kill people.
0: I don't.
5: Well, they die.
0: Everybody dies.
5: Yeah, but not in your cab.
0: What?
5: I mean, they oughtn't to die in your cab.
0: So that'll be all right with me, Inspector.
5: You can't figure out any reason, huh?
0: Well, if I could, would I be taking people to the graveyard?
5: Hey, you got something there, Julius.
0: I know it.
5: But, of course, if people tell you to take them somewhere, you have to take them. City Ordinance 809B, 1927.
0: I know it.
5: I can't figure it out.
0: Me neither.
5: Must be something in your cab.
0: What?
5: Maybe your cab's haunted.
0: Don't be. I mean, I don't think so.
5: Sure you don't say anything to him?
0: Well, I beef about taking him to the graveyard.
5: I mean, besides that.
0: No.
5: You don't put no hex on him or anything?
0: I wouldn't know how. What am I going to do, Inspector?
5: About what? Oh, you can't do anything about these people. They're all dead, ain't they?
0: Yeah, they sure are.
5: Yeah, but don't do it anymore.
0: Don't do what?
5: Or I'll suspend your license.
0: But, Inspector!
5: Don't give me an argument now, Julius.
0: I ain't, Inspector. Listen, I...
5: One more and I snatch your license.
0: But I tell you that I...
5: Listen, Julius.
0: What?
5: There must be a reason for it.
0: But what, Inspector?
5: Where's your cab?
0: Outside. Why?
5: I got an idea.
0: Now, listen, Inspector.
5: What?
0: I thought you was...
5: Was what?
0: I guess you ain't, though.
5: Yes, I am.
0: Now, Inspector.
5: Driver.
0: Sir?
5: Take me out to the graveyard.
0: Okay, so what could I do? Well, he's a license inspector, ain't he? Okay. How do you feel, Inspector?
5: I feel okay.
0: Goody.
5: You can drive fast if you want to. I'll square a pinch.
0: No, Inspector.
5: Go ahead.
0: I go fast, I bump into something, you get your skull busted. That's all, brother.
5: You won't bump into anything.
0: Yeah, you ain't kidding.
5: You heading for the cemetery?
0: Well, you call a cab, Inspector.
5: I don't feel anything.
0: Stay that way, will you?
5: When did these people tell you they was gonna die?
0: Different times.
5: I'll tell you if I feel like it.
0: Yeah, you do that, and I'll stop.
5: Yeah, that'll be all right.
0: And then I'll run.
5: Well, I feel okay.
0: Just keep that way, Inspector. It's all I ask.
5: This here's a nice cab you got, Julius.
0: Yeah, it used to be.
5: Hey, Julius.
0: What?
5: This here cab smells funny.
0: I don't smell nothing.
5: Well, I do.
0: Now, listen, Inspector,
5: No. It's nice.
0: Oh.
5: Flowers.
0: Huh?
5: Carnations.
0: You feel okay, Inspector?
5: Sure. And roses.
0: Listen now, sir, I...
5: And something else.
0: What?
5: Lilies.
0: Oh.
5: By golly, that's right.
0: Oh.
5: Lilies!
0: Oh, boy.
5: Say, Julius, how far are we from the graveyard?
0: Oh, we're getting closer. You still feel okay?
5: Oh, I feel wonderful. Just smell them lilies and things.
0: Well, I'm glad I can't smell them.
5: Just like a greenhouse.
0: Oh, he's nuts.
5: Or like a funeral.
0: Say.
5: Eh?
0: Did you say lilies, Inspector?
5: Yeah. Why?
0: I can smell them, too.
5: How much further, Julius?
0: We're pretty near there, Inspector. How do you feel?
5: Elegant. How do you feel?
0: Awful.
5: I ain't dead yet.
0: Don't say that, for God's sake.
5: What's the matter, Julius?
0: You sure you feel all right?
5: Oh, I feel swell. Only them lilies smell awful loud.
0: Doggone it, there ain't no lilies.
5: You smell them, don't you?
0: I sure wish I didn't.
5: Look, Julius.
0: What?
5: There's the cemetery.
0: Oh.
3: Oh, boy, we made it.
5: Well, don't stop.
3: But why not?
5: Go on in.
3: No, sir.
5: Now listen, Julius.
3: I don't want to go in.
6: 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Please check back soon.
3: Well, now we're here.
5: Yeah, we sure are.
3: We're here, so... So, let's go back.
5: Yeah, wait a minute.
3: Where are you going?
5: Hey! This is a pretty cemetery, Julius.
3: Well, come on. Come on, and let's go back.
5: Yeah, sure is pretty. I'm glad we came.
3: Come on, Inspector.
5: No.
3: Well, why not?
5: Don't be such a sap, Julius. I'm going to stay here.
3: What?
5: I'm going over here and go to sleep.
3: Hey! That's a grave!
5: Well, what's the matter with that?
3: But you ain't dead, Inspector.
5: Oh, yes, he is, Julius.
4: Sure he is, Julius. Why, sure, Julius. There's nobody in a cemetery that might, Julius, except dead people.
5: Sure, Julius. Sure, Julius. That's right.
3: What? Well, I ain't dead. Yeah, they was right. I guess I'm dead, all right. I took myself out to the grave. Oh, yes, I'm still driving the cab, sure. I only make one trip, though. Always out there. I'll probably be picking you up one of these days. You feel all right? The cab's waiting right outside. All you gotta do is say, take me out to the graveyard. See you later.

0: listen to Quiet, Please, which is written and directed by Willis Cooper. The man who spoke to you was Ernest Chappell.
1: And Mr. Booth was played by Don Briggs. Miss Gilbert was Evelyn Juster. The inspector was Ed Latimer. Music for Quiet, Please, as usual, is composed and played by Gene Perazzo. Now, for a word about next week's Quiet, Please, here is our writer-director, Willis Cooper.
2: Three. 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Three, of course, isn't written yet, but it might be interesting. 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
1: And so, until next week at the same time, I am quietly yours, Ernest Chappell. Quiet, Please comes to you from New York. 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
1: Phoenix Zero.

0: Employing Chief Yeava's warriors as beaters to search every inch of the jungle for the hideout of the octopus, Speed, Clint, and Barney feel sure that they are near the end of their long search for their dangerous enemy. The octopus suspects trouble, however, and has ordered his operators in the various jungle tribes to get the ignorant natives to attack the secret police and Yeava's warriors on sight. Chief Mingai, who betrayed the secret police once before, sounds the war drums when the searchers draw close enough for the attack and the enemy closes in on all sides. Meantime, the trumpeting of a herd of elephants has been growing closer, and Kinka, the young guide of the secret police, calls for them and Yeava's warriors to take refuge in the giant tree fern grove nearby. We find the boys slowly backing up to the ferns, fighting every inch of the way.
1: You and Kinka stay behind us, Speed. Get him to the ferns as quickly as possible.
2: Yeah, leave the fighting to Yeava's fellas and us, kid.
3: No, Barney. We're almost at the ferns now. Let us stay with you.
4: Look out, Speed Gibson.
3: Gosh, Kinka. If you hadn't put your shield in front of that spear, it would have gotten me.
5: Yes. Here, you take my shield.
3: No. I think we can both manage to get behind it, maybe.
1: Tell your warriors to follow us into the ferns, Chief.
6: Yes.
7: We're almost to the ferns.
1: Yes. Once we're in the dense forest, the torches can be put out. We didn't dare do it before. We'd be shooting our own men.
2: Yeah, but it made it plenty tough. Our own light was in our own eyes. I haven't seen one of the guys that are attacking us yet. Only their spears.
1: Well, that's enough, isn't it? All right, here we go. Into the ferns. 40 of your warriors to put out the torches, Chief.
2: Hunter, make a low and catfish. Now we can't see anything.
1: We will, after our eyes accustom themselves to the darkness.
2: Hey, what's happened?
1: I don't know. Can you explain it, Chief Yeava?
6: They fight now like lion fight. Stalk us in dark till close enough, then spring, kill us.
2: Can't we spring first or something?
5: You will not see them, Your Excellency.
1: Seems like our best chance is to stay close together, then.
6: Yes, and go back further into ferns, but go quiet.
3: These ferns won't make as much noise as we walk through them, as the jungle underbrush did. That's a cinch.
1: Come on, let's get moving.
6: Timbo, come this way.
3: You mean the elephant herd is coming this way?
5: Yes, Speed Gibson. I'd hoped they would.
3: Hope? If they charge us, we won't have a chance.
5: Oh, yes. Timbo never come into fern forest.
1: Are you sure of that, Kinka?
5: Yes, Your Excellency. That is another reason why I suggested retreating into fern forest. If elephants charge, we shall be entirely safe here.
1: It's a crazy gamble, but it may save our lives.
2: What's going to stop those guys who are fighting us from coming in here, too?
6: No, Barney Dunlap. They not come in yet. First, they surround fern forest, not very big. Then they come in. And then Dembo will charge, if he's going to charge at all.
1: Then why don't we stop right here where we are? And not risk making any more noise by moving farther into the grove.
5: Yes, we are far enough in now for safety.
3: But I always feel like eyes are watching me.
1: That's imagination, Speed. You know we're being stalked. That's why you feel that way. Well, I admit we're in a bad spot. We'll just hope that luck's with us.
5: Listen, Timbo has gotten wind of our enemies.
6: Yes, Timbo charge all right. Hear that?
5: Our enemies are alarmed.
2: Hey, well, what about the rest of our boys?
6: All that were close. In Fern Grove, they are safe.
2: We hope.
3: They're sure coming.
2: And I sure hope you were right about elephants never coming into a fern forest, Kinka.
1: Everyone stay exactly where you are. Don't lose your heads. Don't move.

0: herd is passing us all right. They're not coming into the ferns. Boy, what an experience.
1: Yeah. I never thought I'd live through an elephant stampede and be able to talk about it after it was all over.
2: Yes, jungle gods, good to us. Lead us to tree ferns before enemy attack. Then send Tembo to destroy enemy while we safe in ferns.
1: You mean you believe your jungle god saved us, Chief Hiava?
2: Yes, Barney Dunlap.
1: But you...
0: Chief Hiava, you might as well start your warriors out of this fern forest if you think it's safe now.
2: Yes, we go now.
0: You dope, you. Don't you know better than to argue with the Swahili about his jungle gods?
1: Yeah, he might... You mean me?
0: Yes, you. Be glad we're out of this with our skins. And believe me, we can thank Yava and Kinka that we are out of it alive.
3: I'll say so.
1: Well, I was
0: well,
1: only...
0: forget it. Let's follow the chief and his warriors before they get too far ahead of us. I'm anxious to see what's become of our enemies. Switch on your flashlights now, boys. I think it's safe enough.
1: Yeah, I'll say so. I'll be surprised to see anything outside of the fern forest after the noise them elephants made passing through. They must have trampled trees and everything else.
3: Gosh, yes. What are you going to do now, Clint? Go back to Leopoldville?
0: Well, it depends on what we learn when we leave the tree fern speed. If we can get the rest of our beaters rounded up, I'd like to continue the search for the octopus.
1: Yeah, if we can round up the rest of the beaters is right. Remember, they was being attacked just before that mob jumped us. We heard the alarm signal.
0: Yes, I know.
3: Hey, sounds like Yav and his warriors have found something.
0: Yeah, let's get up there and see.
4: Behold, they are standing around something at the edge of the fern forest.
2: Clint Bardo, here is one of enemy. Hurt bad.
0: Oh, all right. Turn him over on his back. See if you recognize him, Chief.
2: Hey, Adiwoga, Sanga. He wearing Swahili tribal markings. He Chief Miengai.
0: What?
1: Miengai? The guy who tried to throw us to the cannibal ants? Let me at him.
0: What more can you do to him, Barney? He's already unconscious.
1: You call him unconscious? Wait a minute, and I'll show you the real McCoy.
0: Now, wait a minute. Hold on. Chief Yava, is the end guy badly hurt?
2: No. Not bad enough to die. He reached Fern Forest in time to save life.
0: Good. That means he'll be able to talk as soon as he's patched up. I want two of your men to fix up a stretcher for me, end guy, and take him back to Leopoldville.
2: Yes.
1: What's your plan, Clint?
0: We're going on with our search for the octopus, Barney. From the looks of things, the going will be easier from now on. That elephant stampede cleared away both the jungle growth and our enemies.
1: Yeah, but what if we meet the elephants?
4: No, they will continue on as they were heading, Your Excellency, until their anger dies down. Then they will resume their feeding.
1: I get it.
0: I'm going to fire a signal and see if we can connect with the rest of our searching circle.
2: Yes, it's safe now. No enemy near, that's sure.
3: That'll tell them we're okay.
0: Yeah.
1: There's no answer. That means they didn't come out so good.
3: Try it again, Clint.
0: Okay.
4: No, there is no reply.
2: Maybe they have escaped enemy, but no can fire gun or give way hiding place to enemy.
1: I hope you're right, Chief.
0: So do I. Meantime, we'll push on. We can't turn back now. We'll continue on as far as our provisions allow. Then and then only will we turn back.
2: Now I send me Engai back to Leopoldville.
0: Yes, Chief Yala.
3: Boy, it didn't take those two fellas long to rig up a stretcher for him, did it?
1: No, and I don't think it'll take them long to get back to a nice safe place like Leopoldville with him either. Meantime, what do we do?
0: Well, get started again. No need for your men to beat the bush now, is there, Chief? The elephants have flattened everything down pretty well.
2: Yes, but I tell them to look good for octopus, Boma.
1: Boma? What's that?
4: A sort of what you might call hideout to shoot from, Your Excellency. Hunters use Bomas a good deal when they wait for game.
1: The chief isn't so far wrong at that.
0: We'll just stay ahead of the warriors so that they'll get the benefit of our flashlights.
4: Yeah. Soon the dawn will come. Then the search will be easier.
1: Oh, that'd spoil things, Kinker. Haven't you learned by now that we do everything the hard way?
4: Really?
3: Now, don't you believe Barney, Kinka. He's just kidding you.
4: What amazing courage His Excellency possesses to jest in the face of such dangers as we have recently faced.
0: Say, wait a minute. Look at those enormous rocks ahead. That's one thing the elephants couldn't budge.
3: And what's that just in front of them, Clint? Facing us. Looks like a pillar of dirt.
4: That is a termite hill, Speed Gibson.
1: Termites? Now who's kidding?
2: No, Kinker, right. That termite hill.
1: Say, do you have everything in Africa?
3: That sure sounds like it. Hey, let's take a look at it when we pass there.
0: Yes, I want to investigate those rocks anyhow, Speed. They might mark the entrance to the octopus hideout, for all we know. It's a well-protected spot. Knowing the jungle as he must, that's what he'd look for.
1: Well, I never thought I'd live to see the day that I'd find termites in anything but wood. And here they are, nice as you please, in a little hill all their own.
3: I guess there are not enough houses in this part of Africa to keep them busy, Barney.
0: See, that is a curious hill, isn't it?
3: Yeah. Hey, look at that big flat rock beside it. Wonder if we'd find any termites under that. Here, help me move it and see, Kinka.
4: Of course. Boy, it's heavy, but it's moving. We're lifting it.
0: Speed.
4: Huh?
0: Here, Bonnie. Give me a hand with that rock.
1: Yeah.
3: Why, it's a big hole under the rock. That rock's a trapdoor, Clint.
0: Exactly. Boys, we've done it. We've found the secret jungle hideout of the octopus. Now to go in and get him.

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8: 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This is Van Christo. Welcome to the Van Christo Radio Theater. Tonight and in the coming weeks, we are proud to present the resurrected radio plays of Mr. O, Arch Obler. Arch Obler is regarded by many drama critics as one of the greatest radio playwrights of all times. He achieved national acclaim as the writer and producer of the highly popular Lights Out series. 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This is the theater of your mind where you are about to enter the zero dimension. There are no boundaries or time limits here, only the depths of your own imagination. And now, to tell you about tonight's program, here is Mr. O.
9: This is Mr. O. Arch Obler. I bring you a play titled Alley Cat with apologies to all cats, large and small, particularly very large ones. Which brings me to a question. Mister, have you ever quarreled with your wife? Or, lady, have you ever had harsh words with your husband? Of course not. Perish the thought, I withdraw the question. But Pop and Mama, lovers, if you've ever quarreled with each other, I'll guarantee you'll never want to do it again. After you listen to Alley Cat. But that happens after a word from your announcer.
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9: And now, if you haven't already done so, turn off your lights now and listen to Alley Cat.
11: Girls, cut it out. Will you? Linda, for the love of... Cut it out, will you?
12: The old man will be panning here in a minute.
11: Yeah, so what? Give me my drink, Queenie. Oh, baby, do I feel swell.
12: Hey, look what time it is. Come on, Queenie. We better blow out of here.
11: Yeah. No, don't go. Don't go. I don't want to be alone.
12: What do you mean, alone? Your husband's here, ain't he?
11: Ah, that guy. What does he know about having fun? Work, work, work. Makes me sicker. I've never been sick before. That's pretty good, huh, Kenny? Come on, stick around. Let's have some more fun. St. Louis woman with all a diamond ring.
13: For heaven's sake, Linda.
11: Well, speak of the devil. Hiya, Johnny boy. Come on in. The water's fine. Only it ain't water.
13: Linda, for heaven's sake, I'm trying to work.
11: Go away. Go away. You're spoiling my party. Throw him out of here, Kenny. He's only my husband.
12: Linda, take it easy.
13: Get out of here. You, whatever your name is.
11: Okay.
13: Well, take that woman with you. Go on, clear out.
11: No, wait. Don't listen to him. It's my house. My house.
14: What, you... You kick them out. Look, my friends.
13: I beg you.
14: You kick them out.
13: With you to keep these people out of this house while I'm trying to get some work done. Haven't you any consideration at all?
14: You kick them out, my friends.
13: Yes, and I'll do it again every time I find them here. They're no good, not a one of them. You've promised me time and time again to give them up.
14: I'll call them back. I'll call them all back. You can't tell me what to do. Not me. They're my friends, mine. I'd give a dozen of you for one of them.
13: All right, Linda. If that's the way you feel. You haven't got a grain of loyalty in you. All I ask is a little peace and quiet in my own home, and I can't even have that.
14: Go away.
13: Night after night, you and these people yowling and screaming like a pack of alley cats, and you the worst of all. I'm through, Linda. I'm through with you for good.
11: Oh, no, you're not. Oh, no, you're not.
13: Keep away from me. Keep away. Oh, Linda.
11: You see? You're not through with me at all. You'll never be through with me. Never.
13: Oh, Linda, Linda.
11: Now, let me go. Never. Let me go. I don't want you, you fool. You're not through with me. I'm through with you.
13: No, no,
11: I'm tired of you. Do you hear me? Tired of you. I'm going to get so far away from that smug face of yours, I couldn't see it with a telescope.
13: Linda, my wife.
11: Ha! Your wife. Why do you think I married you?
13: Oh, you love me.
11: I married you because I was sick of working in a two-bit barbershop, because I was sick of living in a hall bedroom wearing bargain sale dresses. I wanted dough, plenty of it, all I could get. And you were the best chance to get it that came
13: my
11: way.
13: Oh, no, no, Linda, you did love me. You must have loved me.
11: Oh, why, I loved you about as much as that canary up there loves its cage. I told myself I'd stay with you a year, divorce you, stick you for plenty of alimony, and then get out.
13: We've been married 5 years.
11: Yeah, 5 years. Because you fooled me, that's why.
13: I fooled you?
11: Yeah. You started to make a lot of money. More money than I ever thought you could make. So you're giving me the air,
13: No,
11: huh?
13: No, Linda, I love you. I didn't mean what I said. I didn't.
11: Well, I did.
13: Linda, don't leave me. You're no good. I know you're no good, but heaven help me, I love you. I'll never love anybody else.
11: Get out of my way.
13: No, no, I won't let you go. You've got to stay.
11: Get your hands off.
13: You're no good. You cost me my self-respect, but you stay with me. You stay with me or I'll cut you off without a cent. You'll never get a dime from me, not a dime. Stop it. Stop laughing.
11: Oh, you sap. You fat-headed sap.
13: Stop that.
11: Mm-hmm. So you're gonna cut me off without a cent, are you? Why, you fool. I've got everything that belongs to you now. You hear me? Everything.
13: What are you talking about?
11: This house. It's in my name, isn't it? The car. It's in my name, isn't it?
13: Oh, no, you wouldn't.
11: Oh, wouldn't I? Well, listen to this, my darling husband. I cleaned out the bank account yesterday.
13: Oh, no.
11: Every cent of it. I won't be in the street. Oh, no. You will. Now, this is my house. Get your things and get out of here.
13: I'll kill you.
11: No,
13: I'll kill you.
11: No, let me go. Let me go. Oh. Touch me again and I'll tear your eyes out.
13: You cat.
11: Get out of my way.
13: That's what you are, a cat. A big, white, heartless cat.
11: Get out of my
13: you
11: way.
13: You think like one, you screech like one, you claw like one. You even look like one. Your eyes, they're cat's eyes. That's what they are, cat's eyes. A cat, that's what you are. A white cat. I didn't marry a woman, I married a cat.
11: Keep it up.
13: Laugh
11: Keep
13: at
11: it
13: me.
11: Up, you're doing
13: Go stuff. Ahead, laugh at me. You're a cat, a sneaking, yowling cat. A cat, cat. You're a cat. A cat, cat. You're a cat.
11: Now, that's enough of that. I don't like it.
13: A cat.
11: Stop saying it.
13: A cat, you hear me? A cat.
11: John. Stop. Staring at me like that. Stop staring at me. John. What's happening to me? John, my head. I can hardly see, but... John, help me. John.
13: Linda.
11: What are you staring at? What are you staring at? What are you...
13: Linda. Linda.
15: Now, John, you've got to control yourself. Everything will be all right.
13: Oh, Doctor, what have I done? What have I done?
15: John, please. Please pull yourself together.
13: I can't.
15: You are not entirely to blame for what happened.
13: Oh, I did it. I'm to blame. What'll I do? What'll I do?
15: Stop talking like that. It's preposterous to say you are to blame. She was in a hysterical condition.
13: I know, I know.
15: The suggestion that she was a cat caught her in an unguarded moment and resulted in temporary neurosis.
13: But she... Doctor, can I go in and see her?
15: But I tell you, she's sleeping.
13: I know, but, Doctor, I've got to see her. I've got to look at her. I've got to make sure she's all right. Don't you see? I've got to make sure.
15: Now, John, please. You've had a hard time of it. You'd better get to bed and get some rest.
13: No, no. Doctor, listen to me. I've got to see her again. I've got to make sure she's all right. I can't rest until I know.
15: But I tell you... Oh, very well. Just for the moment.
13: Yes.
15: Be very quiet.
13: Yes.
15: There. You see? She's resting very nicely.
13: Doctor, look.
16: What?
13: Her hands. Look at her hands. And her teeth. Linda.
15: No. No, John. You waken her. John.
13: Linda. Oh, doctor, listen to her. Listen to her.
15: Steady, John.
13: I can't stand it, I tell you. Doctor, what is it? What's happening to her?
15: I don't know, John. I don't know.
13: Oh, listen to her. What'll I do? What'll I do?
15: Fingers into claws. Teeth into fangs. It can't be happening.
13: But it is.
15: And yet I've seen it with my own eyes.
13: You've got to do something, doctor. You've got to. You're my friend. You've got to help me.
15: But what? In the name of all that's rational, what?
13: Well, think. There must be something you can do, a drug, something, something.
15: Oh, John, I don't know what to say. I can't think. I'll call in someone else. Yes, that's it. I'll inform the authorities. They'll take care of everything.
13: No, wait, doctor, wait.
15: What's the matter? What is it?
13: You're going to inform the authorities?
15: Yes, of course. Don't you see, my boy, it's the simplest way out of this.
13: Way out?
15: Of course, for you and for me.
13: What do you mean?
15: This horrible thing that's happened to Linda, it goes beyond just you and me. It goes beyond the normal into the supernatural. The world should know about it.
13: No, stop. You mean you're going to let everyone know what's happened to Linda?
15: Of course I am.
13: But you can't do that. She's my wife. Do you hear me? My wife.
15: No, don't get excited again, John. Listen sensibly. We owe it to science.
13: Science? Who cares about science? She's Linda. She's my wife. And I cursed her to God and I turned her into a yowling beast. It's my shame, mine. And you're not going to tell anyone else about it. No one.
15: It's my duty, John. I must inform the authorities.
13: No. Keep away from that phone. Keep away, I say.
15: I'm sorry, John. I must call.
13: John. My friend. No. Try to sleep, darling. Try to sleep. Yes, I know, darling, but it's almost morning. You must rest. Sleep, Linda, sleep, my darling. All right, darling, I won't cry. I've got to be strong. I've got to help you. And I did help you. He was going to tell them about you. Everyone. They'd have taken you away from me, locked you up, pointed at you, laughed at you. But I stopped him, Linda. I stopped him for you. He called me friend. But you're my wife, beloved. And I love you. I pleased you, haven't I, my darling? I never could please you before, could I? But now I've pleased you. I'll tell them he never came here, and no one will ever know, darling. No one but you and I. What is it, darling? What's the matter? Why are you getting up? What is it? Why go to the window? What do you want out there? Oh, if I could only understand you, if I could only know what you're trying to say to me. Oh, no. Linda. Linda, stop. On your knees, I'm begging you to stop. Linda, beloved, stop. Stop.
6: Ladies and gentlemen, we leave our The Devil in Mr. O's Story Alley Cat to take a normal breath and a word from your announcer. And now back to our The Devil and Mr. O story of Alley Cat.
13: Yes, I'm coming.
17: Good morning, Mr. Taylor.
13: Oh, it's you.
17: I found this note saying you wanted to talk to me. And Jay, I hope you're not going to quit taking milk from me.
13: No, I'm not going to stop taking milk. That's what I wanted to see you about. I want milk. More milk, cream, everything.
17: Well, sure. How much do you want?
13: Four bottles of milk. No, six.
17: Six?
13: Yes, and cream. Six bottles of cream.
17: Is something wrong, Mr. Taylor?
13: Wrong? Why do you think something's wrong?
17: Well, I only meant...
13: You meant what? Speak up, you meant what?
17: Well, don't get sore, Mr. Taylor. I just meant... Well, you don't look so well, and... Well, you know how it is. Sometimes a fella has a couple too many and starts ordering all the milk in the world.
13: You fool, I'm not drunk. Do you want some of that milk, or do I have to get another milkman?
17: No, no, I'll get it for you.
13: Well, hurry.
17: Six quarts, six cream. Only human is old lady.

0: All right. You don't have to get so excited, Mr. Taylor. Now, if you'll tell me what you want, I'll get it for you.
1: Oh, well, I don't know exactly. A couple of pounds of fresh liver. Yes, that's it, fresh liver.
0: What? Again?
1: You heard me?
0: Oh, sure, I heard you, but look here, for 3 days now, ever since your wife went away, you eat nothing but liver.
1: Are you going to fill my order?
0: Sure, I'll fill your order. Nice and fresh, huh? So, 2 pounds, yeah. There we are. Say, you'd think you was raising cats or something.
1: What? Why do you say that?
0: Well, you buy liver every day. this morning I caught a couple of mice in a trap. Maybe you'd like to take them along for the cat tour.
1: Don't say that! Don't say that!
0: Mr. Taylor, the liver. Forgot. Man's crazy. What did I say that was wrong? Cats like to eat mice.
1: My Linda. My dearest Linda. Close to me. So close to me. Oh, my darling. It's better this way. You can't leave me now. I'll have you with me always. I'll keep you here. Yes? Just you and I. I won't answer it. They'll go away. All right, I'll answer it. Linda, it can't be anyone that knows. He's dead. I buried him, Linda. You know that. No. Stay here, my beloved. They mustn't see you. Be very quiet.
2: Yes, I'm coming.
1: Well, what is it?
3: Are you the owner of this building?
1: Yes, what do you want?
3: Kerrigan's the name. I'm your neighbor. I've got the place across the alley from you.
1: Oh, my neighbor?
3: Yeah, Kerrigan's the name. I'm with the department.
1: Department?
3: Yeah, I'm desk sergeant at the 3rd District Station.
1: A policeman?
3: Yeah, I'm off duty today, so I thought I'd drop over and speak to you. Do you mind if I step in for a moment?
1: Step in? Oh, no. No, not at all.
3: Thank you. Well, you got a nice place here.
1: Yes. Nice, very nice.
3: You know the same contractors made this place as made mine? You didn't know that, I bet.
1: No, I didn't.
3: Yeah, an Irishman by the name of Gil Hooley. If he was alive now, some of the people along here that bought places from him would murder him. What with the trouble they're having.
1: Oh, trouble?
3: Yeah, cheap material, plastic cracking, floor sagging, stuff like that.
1: Oh, I see what you mean.
3: Now, you take my place. I've had to have a new roof put on and new gutters put in, and I never know what'll go wrong next. Anything wrong around here?
1: Yeah. Oh, no, nothing at all.
3: Well, then you're lucky. Say.
1: What's the matter?
3: I just remember why I come over. If you don't mind, I'll tell you.
1: Yes?
3: Now, it ain't me that's complaining, Mr. Taylor. I'm the kind of a man that can sleep in a boiler factory. But it's Myella. Ah, there's a light sleeper for you. I always say that if a star in heaven twinkles too much, the noise wakes up Myella.
1: What's the trouble?
3: Oh, no trouble at all, Mr. Taylor. Like I'm telling you, I'm the last man in the world to go around having trouble with me neighbors. But you know how the women are. Always finding something to make a fuss about. Oh, say, I'm not disturbing her, am I?
1: Disturbing?
3: Yeah, you know, your missus. She's not sleeping in the bedroom there, is she?
1: No, of course not. There's no one in there.
3: I thought maybe seeing the daughter's closed.
1: No, I tell you, there's no one in there. My wife is out of town.
3: Ah, well, that's fine. I always like to talk things over man to man without the women around. That's why I made my Ella stay home. Let me handle this, I says. If there's anything wrong, I says, let me do the talking and we'll stay good.
1: What is it? What's wrong? What do you want to tell me?
3: Well, to put it plain, it's the cat.
1: Cat?
3: Yeah, the cat. You just got it, didn't you?
1: You had a cat?
3: Yeah, it started a few nights ago. Now, it ain't disturbed me none, like I says, but my Ella. Well, you see, our bedroom window faces right...

0: on the alley, and by golly, she hears every meow that animal makes.
1: You're wrong.
0: Huh?
1: I have no cat.
0: But my Ella heard... I heard it, too, for that matter.
1: I have no cat.
0: But I'm telling you, it came from this house.
1: I tell you, I have no cat. Isn't that sufficient?
0: Well, now, seeing as you put it so plain, I'll be speaking up plain myself. I'm telling you, I heard a cat yowling last night, and the night before, and the night before that. And as sure as my name's Thomas Kerrigan, it came right from this house. Now, what do you say to that?
1: Get out.
0: Now, wait a second, my bucko. Well, get on your high horse.
1: Get out. Get out of my house.
0: Well, you sure are making a lot of noise about nothing, young fella. But it's your house, and if that's the kind of a neighbor you want to be, I guess I could...
1: What? What are you standing there for? Get out! Get out!
0: Now, just a minute. Take it easy. No cat, eh? Well, what was that I just heard?
1: Nothing. Nothing at all. You've got no right to become...
0: Well, you may not be a liar, but you're sure of something close to it. If that ain't a cat in that bedroom there, then I ain't never heard a cat.
1: Get out! Get out of here!
0: Oh, no, I won't. Listen to that cat. If that ain't creating a public nuisance, I'd like to know what it is.
1: It's none of your business. Get out of here. This is my house. Get out of here.
0: Stop pulling at me, bucko. I may be off duty, but I'm still an officer of the law, and I'm telling you, that cat in there is violating the city ordinance. Now, if you don't make it shut up, disturbing me, Ella, I will.
1: Stay away from that door. Stay away from that door.
0: Say, listen to it. That ain't no cat you got in there.
1: Yes, yes, I lied. It is a cat. It's just a cat. But I'll make it be quiet. But go away, go away.
0: Now, wait a minute. Take it easy. If it's just a cat, what are you getting so excited about? Just look at
1: her. No, no.
0: Look at her. Your eyes blazing. What's going on here? I think I'll have a look.
1: No, no, stay away.
0: No. Oh, no. No. Get away. Take it away.
1: I told you to go.
0: My gun. I'll get my gun. My gun.
1: Wow. Linda. Linda, did you hear him? His gun. Yes. Close to me. Yes, darling, stay close to me. If he comes back, you'll... No. No, they won't hurt you. I won't let them. I did this to you, I did. I cursed you to God. No, they won't hurt you. They won't. Wait there. Wait there. I've got to fight. They won't hurt you, Linda. No, they can't. I've got it. Now they won't hurt you, Linda. I swear it. They won't ever hurt you. No. No, don't look at my hand. No, why shouldn't you look at it? Yes. There's a gun in my hand. But not to hurt you, darling. It's just to help you. I swear, to help you. Yes. Yes, so close to me. I must do it quickly. Quickly. No. No, don't. Don't try to pull away. No, no, Linda, stay here. I must hold you. I must. You'll be back in a moment. I must admit. Linda, my darling. I heard my beloved. I heard you. Wait for me, my beloved.
2: This is Mr. O.R. Jobler again. Let me tell you about next week's package of Thrills and Chills. It's a story about... but more after a word from your own announcer. This is Mr. O again. Have you ever wanted to turn time backwards? I mean really backwards. We do that next time with a play titled Neanderthal. It's a story about a past which, I promise you, will make you forget, at least for a while, the woes and troubles of today. But that's next time.

0: That's our story for tonight. I hope you enjoyed it and will join us again as we travel through the zero dimension in the theater of your own imagination. So until we meet again next week when I bring you another story in the night, this is Van Crystal reminding you that the extent of your own imagination is unlimited. One purpose of these programs is to help you exercise those imaginative powers. I hope we've succeeded. Good night.
1: Once upon a time there was an engineer.
2: Choo-choo Charlie was his name, we hear.
1: He had an engine and he sure had fun. He used good and plenty candy to make his train run.
3: Charlie says...

0: 31 and a half, 32, 33, 35, 40 and 10 is 50 and 50 is a pound. 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

the weird circle. In this cave by the restless sea, we are met to call from out of the past stories, strange and weird. Bellkeeper, toll the bell so that all may know we are gathered again in the weird circle.

0: the past, phantoms of a world gone by, speak again the immortal tale, A Terrible Night.
1: Silence in the court. Next witness, please.
2: If Your Honor, please. The next witness is Charles Castar, the defendant in this case. Will Mr. Castar please take the stand?
1: Silence in the court.
3: Place your left hand on the Bible. Do you swear to tell the truth, the whole truth, and nothing but the truth?
4: I do.
2: Suppose, Mr. Castar, you tell this court your story in your own words.
4: From the very beginning?
2: Don't be afraid. From the very beginning.
4: Well, I don't know where to start, to be honest. I feel like a man that's drowning. I guess it started the night my wife, Bertha, and her brother, Dick Linton, were helping me to pack my suitcase. Dick and I were preparing to go on a hunting trip in Canada, in the northwest section, when...
5: And don't forget to put the compass in, Charlie. A hunting man needs a compass, you know.
6: Sure he does. Keeps him from getting lost.
4: See how bright my wife is, Dick? She knows all the answers.
6: Oh, I didn't mean it that way.
4: I know, Bertha, I know.
6: It's just that when a gal's brother and husband go gallivanting off on a hunting trip to the North Woods, a gal wants to know they're coming back safe.
5: You worry about Charles, Bertha. You know me, I never get lost. You remember the camping trips we used to take when we were kids?
6: You were a Boy Scout then, Dick.
4: He's no Boy Scout now.
5: Hey!
4: Well, let's see, darling, have I got everything packed in here?
6: Yes, dear, everything. Woolen underwear.
5: You're a lucky man to have a wife
6: gun
5: like
6: cartridges?
5: My sister, Charles.
4: For both guns?
6: Mm-hmm. The cartridges for the hunting gun are in the rear pocket of the suitcase.
4: Uh-huh.
6: And for the .38, they're in your holster.
4: Oh, good girl.
6: Where's your suitcase, Dick?
5: Oh, it's checked at the station.
4: Hey, what time is it?
6: Well, it's almost 10 p.m.
4: Oh, we better be going along, darling. I like to catch my trains with ease.
6: I'll help you close the suitcase, Charles.
4: The best suitcase sitter-runner in the world.
5: Yeah, I see what you mean.
4: Yeah, there, that does it. You can get off now.
6: Have a nice trip, both of you. Bring back at least 2 dozen deer.
5: Oh, at least, sis. Bye, honey.
6: Bye. Oh, don't forget your muffler, darling. It's in the closet downstairs. And please, please be careful. When little boys play with guns, well, you know how dangerous guns can be.
4: So we left, Dick and I. We took the express to Montreal and then traveled by train west of the Hudson Bay to the Northwest Territory, specifically to a small town known as Fort Ray. What equipment we hadn't already purchased, we purchased there, mostly food provisions and plenty of coffee. Then, on the morning of September 3rd, Dick and I started out on foot. It was a clear, brisk morning, and the air was alive with sounds. Birds chirping, the constant crunch of leaves underfoot. We were both in high spirits, as Dick said.
5: Oh, this is the life, old boy. This is what a man needs, to get away from civilization and breathe again.
4: Yeah, back to nature.
5: Mm-hmm. Back to nature's right. You know, there's something the matter with modern civilization. You get all jogged up inside. Begin to think all sorts of strange things.
4: Strange, Dick? In what way?
5: Oh, morbid thoughts. Hating yourself, hating everybody else, hating the world. You know, that's bad for a writer. His work becomes bitter, and he pours the gall out in words. Paints the world he sees in gray overtones.
4: You mean like that last story you sold?
5: Yeah. It was a depressing story, but that was my mood.
4: Both you and Bertha have morbid emotional streaks.
5: Well, Sis and I are very much alike in many ways.
4: Funny, my marrying Bertha.
5: What's so funny about it? You know, I engineered it.
4: You did? Why?
5: Well, Bertha and I have always been pretty close, you know. Much closer than ordinary brother and sister. I didn't want to see her marry some clerk.
4: Well, thanks, Dick.
5: You be my roommate at college. I got to know you pretty well. Yeah, Sis and I have the same likes and dislikes, and I just knew you were right for her.
4: You mean to tell me I didn't have anything at all to say about it?
5: Sort of.
4: Sort of?
5: Well, Bertha's beauty, her chemistry, if you like, and youth took care of the rest.
4: You sound like an old, old man airing philosophy.
5: I told you, I've been civilized too long.
4: You've been a bachelor too long. I think I'll dig up a nice young girl for you. Marriage is a sensation, Dick. Well worth a try.
5: Well, I don't quite like the idea of digging up a girl for me. Sounds like she's been buried already. Here, we turn this way, to the north now.
4: Are you sure?
5: Of course I'm sure. I know these North Woods like a...
4: Like a book.
5: Yes, like a book. You'll never get lost with me. We'll be at the next fort by 6 this evening.
4: I still think we ought to have taken a guide along.
5: Oh, nonsense. There's nothing to worry about. Nothing to worry about at all. Just stick to Dick Linton and you can't go wrong.
4: Nothing to worry about. That's the way writers are. So sure of themselves. Except they ought to stick to paper and pencil, not to their memories of North Woods. At 6 o'clock in the evening, there wasn't a fort in sight. And by 10 o'clock that night, even die-hard Dick had to admit.
5: Well, we're lost.
4: No.
5: Yeah, we're lost. I'm sorry, Charles.
4: Hmm.
5: Well, you're being pretty monosyllabic about the whole thing.
4: Normal, under the circumstances. Hey, that wasn't the wind, was it, Dick?
5: No, wolves.
4: Wolves? Hmm.
5: Not afraid of them, are you?
4: Oh, no, I love them. Especially at night when I'm cold and hungry. And they are, too.
5: Well, we'll have to sleep in the trees.
4: You'll have to sleep in the trees. I wasn't built that way.
5: You can't sleep on the ground. You'll never live through the night if you...
4: I'm not sleeping on the ground, Dick. I'm walking until we find someplace.
5: Well, we might not find the fort till tomorrow morning.
4: Or tomorrow evening. But whenever it is, I'm going to find it as soon as possible. Even sooner than that, if that keeps up. You coming with me?
5: Sure, I'm with you.
4: Oh, boy, I'm hungry.
5: Oh, say, wouldn't a nice, thick, luscious steak taste good? You know, one of the charcoal broiled variety, dripping with butter and fried onions?
4: Oh, stop it.
5: Or one of Bertha's lamb stews with mashed potatoes and rich tomato gravy.
4: If you want to die, just keep on talking. Just the thought of food, and I'm a murdering maniac.
5: Oh, how about a real English roast beef with Yorkshire pudding?
4: Oh, you're asking for it. I wonder just how hungry that wolf is. Maybe he won't mind if his meat isn't cooked, huh?
5: I'm sure he won't. They're carnivori, which means in Latin carnivorous or man-eaters. Hey, Charlie.
4: Huh?
5: Look, straight ahead of you. Isn't that a light over there?
4: Well, yeah, I think so. Hey, maybe it's the fort.
5: No, it's not the fort here. We're miles off the beaten track.
4: Well, what is it, then?
5: I don't know. Looks like a cabin from here.
4: Oh, I'm not particular. Let's find out.
5: Fine, I'll lead the way.
4: Oh, no. You've led the way so far, but this time, Dick, my boy, I'm leading. Follow Charlie and see some food.
5: Food?
4: Food. Whoever lives there must eat. Maybe it's not steak, but it's something. It is a cabin, all right. Shall I knock on the door?
5: Well, you can't get in any other way.
4: Who can't? This rickety old shack could be blown down by a good strong breath.
5: Hmm?
4: Funny looking place, isn't it?
5: I'm not amused. Knock on the door. Such a timid knock.
4: My hand's numb.
5: Yeah, well, try it again.
4: Hope this guy's friendly.
5: Well, our friends are sniffing about again.
4: And I don't look at all well in tomato sauce. Oh, Charlie.
7: Evening. Something I can do for you, gentlemen?
5: We hope to find some place to stay for the night, sir. We're completely off the beaten track.
7: You don't say. Come in. Come in, gentlemen.
5: Yes.
7: I'd be delighted to put you up this evening if you don't mind sleeping on the floor in the attic.
5: Well, at this point, we don't mind anything.
7: Don't you?
4: My name's Charles Costar, sir, and my friend is Dick Linton.
7: How do you do?
4: Yeah.
7: My name is Joel. Just Joel. At least, they used to call me Joel. Have you eaten yet this evening?
5: No, as a matter of fact, and we're starving.
7: Well, yes. Come in and sit down, and I'll fix you some dinner. That is, if you don't mind my meager rations.
4: Oh, we don't mind anything at this point. Do we, Dick?
5: Oh, no, definitely not. Yeah. There's an old American saying, you know, food is food. Let's eat, huh?
7: I'll fry some deer steak for you, and I've some wine.
5: Oh, wonderful. Tell me, Mr. Joel, do you live here all alone?
7: Unfortunately, yes. You see, I'm an outcast from your society. Let a man be different, and automatically he becomes an outcast.
5: Yeah, there's something in what you say.
7: Let him look a little different, or think a little different, or speak a little different. And he becomes a marked man. The individual is not allowed the privilege of individuality. Mankind doesn't permit it.
4: Oh, I don't think so, really.
7: Don't you? I'll just set the table and you can sit down over here and eat.
5: Come along, Charles.
7: Yes. I can prove my point. Now look at me. I'm different. Larger than most men, I unfortunately grew too tall. And I'm too ugly for the average man to stomach. I was hated. Yes, hated by your civilization and feared too. Not because I was cruel or vindictive or dishonest, but because I was different. Yes, yes, I'm a giant in stature. Don't feel badly for me. I've had my revenge on society, and I'll have even more revenge on little people like yourselves. Mm.
4: Yes.
5: It's quite understandable that you feel that way.
7: Gentlemen, before you sit down to dinner, allow me to hang your hunting guns up here. They'll bother you if you carry them around.
5: Oh, well, we really don't mind.
7: I mind. Your hunting gun, sir. And your hunting gun. There. Now I've both, I'll just hang them up here.
5: You say you live alone, Joel?
7: Yes.
5: That shoe in the corner, that was never your shoe. It's too small for you.
7: You're very observant, Mr. Linton. No, that wasn't my shoe. I found it in the forest one day and brought it home for the purpose of remaking it, like that coat hanging over there.
5: Found a coat and a shoe lying in this outlandish district?
7: Yes, a coat and a shoe. Of course, they were on a man, but he was dead. He died of... I don't quite know what he died of. His legs had been gnawed off by some prowling beasts.
5: Oh, he must have become lost out here, like ourselves, huh?
7: Exactly like yourselves, gentlemen. Exactly like yourselves. Dinner's ready.

0: unbelievable. I've never heard of that. Stories of my life.
1: Silence in the court. Silence in the court.
2: Go ahead with your testimony, Mr. Castar.
3: Well, you can see what a spot Dick and I were in. We didn't trust that man for a second. Believe me, he was... Well, darn it, anyway, the man was unbalanced. It was well after we finished eating dinner that Joel lit a good, warm, roaring fire in the fireplace, and then...
2: Well, gentlemen, it's time to retire. I'm sleepy, and I'm sure you two are.
4: Yes, very sleepy. Mind if we take our guns upstairs? I'd like to clean
2: them. You won't need them this evening. You can clean them in the morning. Come along, please.
4: Come on, Charlie.
3: Yeah, I'm right behind you, Dick.
2: Be careful of this stepladder. It's rickety, to say the least.
4: So I notice, yeah.
2: I'll go first and get the blankets out. Yes, fortunately, I have two blankets up here, although they're musty enough.
4: Oh, don't worry about us.
2: All right. Come up now.
4: Right away.
3: I'd feel a lot better if I had those hunting guns. I don't blame you.
2: You can see for yourself, Mr. Linton, that this attic is not accustomed to guests. Musty. And the spiders are troublesome to strangers.
4: Spiders?
2: They are my friends. My only friends. They say he who shares a roof with you automatically becomes your friend. They have shared this roof with me for many years. Good night, gentlemen. Sleep well.
4: Oh, good night.
3: Great Scott, what kind of a mess have we gotten ourselves into?
4: I don't know. He's got a cog loose in his mind somewhere, that's certain.
3: Very certain. What'll we do?
4: I'll tell you. One sleeps and the other stands guard.
3: That won't do us any good, Dick. He's 10 times our size, and besides, we're unarmed.
4: Oh, I've got your .38 in my pocket. You forget about it, huh?
3: Yeah, I did.
4: Look, through these boards in the attic. You can watch Joel very easily. The fireplace throws a nice light on him.
3: How will we arrange the watch?
4: Well, you go to sleep for an hour.
3: Yeah.
4: Then I'll wake you up, give you the gun, and then I'll go to sleep for an hour, and you stand guard, okay?
3: Yeah. What time is it now?
4: 1 a.m.
3: What's he doing down there?
4: He's curling up on the floor near the fireplace, about to go to sleep.
3: I hope he sleeps well. Too well to wake up.
4: In case he doesn't, I hope your gun works, that's all.
3: Oh, I'm so sleepy.
4: Good night.
5: Proceed, Mr. Castan.
3: Yes, I put my head on the floor and slept. But I slept a troubled sleep, a restless sleep. And my hands kept clawing the floor, a floor that was alive with insect life. Then, no sooner had I put my head on the floor than it seemed Dick nudged me.
4: Wake up, wake up. It's 2 a.m.
3: Okay. What happened?
4: Nothing. It's your turn now. Oh, I'm really licked. Really licked. So much walking and then all this.
3: He was quite right. All this. He lay down on the floor, and soon he was sound asleep. Sleeping like he was drugged. Poor Dick was all in. I sat upright, concentrating on sitting upright, to keep my eyes from closing. I was so tired, and my blood ran cold as I kept my eyes glued to the still figure which lay beneath us. The hut was so quiet that my wristwatch sounded like the beating of tom-toms in that silence. Tick, tick, tick, beating off the seconds, perhaps slicing off the seconds left of our lives. And I waited and watched. Then suddenly the huge figure beneath me stretched his huge form in front of the fireplace and yawned. His large, expressionless eyes sought mine through the planks of the floor, and I thought for a moment he saw me sitting there. Perhaps my crouched figure in the attic somehow threw a shadow down on the floor of the hut below. Then he arose, cat-like. That huge form arose gracefully and quietly. He eased himself up and walked to the door as if listening for someone or something. Then, just as quietly, he opened the door and...
2: Yes? Yes? Yes, come back shortly. Shortly.
3: He said, come back shortly. Who was he talking to? And what was he talking about? Come back. Come back to murder us. He shut the door just as gently as he opened it. and then returning to the place before the fire, he again curled up near the warmth of the blaze. I glanced down at my watch. It was 3 o'clock. I nudged Dick, gently at first, and then harder. Dick, your turn. Dick, wake up.
4: Oh, hour up so soon.
3: Yes. Here's the gun.
4: Okay, I'm awake. Anything happened?
3: Listen, he's got an accomplice.
4: What?
3: Somebody was standing outside the door a while back. He told him to come back shortly.
4: That explains the small shoe, maybe.
3: Maybe. Oh, I'm so tired, I don't think I can sleep. I don't think I can sleep.
4: Ah, you'll sleep. Just relax.
3: I don't think so. Really, I...
2: Come in.
5: Yeah? Are they asleep now?
2: Yes, fast asleep, the poor fools. One of them thought he could stay awake. I could see them taking turns staying awake. But I put enough dope in their wine to knock them out completely.
5: Have they much money with them?
2: Who knows? But whatever they have, we need. Here. Give me that log you brought in.
5: Here you are.
2: Now I'll splinter it like this. And light one end of it. Nothing like this wood burning to dope them completely.
5: What will we do with them later?
2: Put them outside for the animals.
5: I'll wait down here for you. You go upstairs.
2: I won't be long. These things never take very long.
3: Dick, give me the gun.
4: Huh?
3: Dick, have you fallen asleep? Dick, wake up. Dick, are you doped? Dick, he's coming at us. Give me the gun. Please, Dick, give me the gun. There, I've got the gun now. You're laughing at me. You're laughing.
4: Time to wake up now for the last time.
3: No, take this. There, that's got you. Where's your friend? Where's the little man? Dick, help me find the little man now. Help me. Dick. I was stunned. Completely stunned. The room looked strange to me. The smoking gun in my hand looked strange to me. The whole world seemed to blot out in front of my eyes, and suddenly I looked down at the dark mass lying at my feet, and then I looked up. My eyes were absolutely level with Joel's eyes as he climbed up into the attic. Then, in a voice filled with horror, he said,
2: "Great Lord, sir, what have you done? You've killed him, and he was just about to wake you."
3: Yes, I killed Dick Linton, my best friend, when he was just about to wake me. I'd been dreaming, and I killed him.
6: Thank you, Mr. Castar. My next witness is Dr. Harding. Now, Dr. Harding, will you please take the stand?
7: Yes, sir.
4: Place your left hand on the Bible. Do you swear to tell the truth, the whole truth, and nothing but the truth?
7: I do.
6: You heard the testimony of the defendant, Dr. Harding.
7: I did, sir.
6: Is it possible for a man asleep as he was, to fire the gun load at his best friend because of a nightmare?
7: It was more than a nightmare. It was somnolentia, sleep drunkenness. Overtired as Mr. Costair was, his nerves were overtaxed and his fears and suspicions had been aroused. This result is perfectly natural and certainly medically sound. The defendant was not in his right mind at the time of the murder.
6: Thank you, Dr. Harding. Gentlemen of the jury, to sum up this case, Joel, the giant, had told his guests the truth about the shoe. At the time he opened the door, he was just talking to his dog, who had been scratching outside. But to a man mentally exhausted and filled with fear, Joel's actions were certainly those which would arouse suspicion. Gentlemen, in behalf of my client, I beg leniency. Leniency.
3: Bertha, please, darling. It was all explained in court. This doesn't change anything between us, nothing at all.
8: Doesn't it? I love my brother more than you can understand, Charles. I know the court has ruled you innocent. But a court of law has very little to do with a woman's heart.
3: If you love me, Bertha...
8: I'll always love you. But I'll never be able to trust you again. There are 7 days in a week, Charles. Some of those days, I'll love you and forget this whole horrible affair. But more days, my brother's face will loom up in front of me.
3: But Dick would understand.
8: I wouldn't see you, because his face would stand between us. I'd spend those days hating you. So, I'm leaving you, Charles. Take good care of yourself. I can't help it. I hope you understand.
3: Bertha, please.
8: Goodbye, Charles.
3: Bertha!

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Bellkeeper, toll the bells.

0: From the time-worn pages of the past, we have heard another immortal tale in The Weird Circle. Bellkeeper, toll the bell. Be here in this lonely cave by the restless sea once again next time for another immortal tale in The Weird Circle.
1: Yes, it's for you. It's your dinner. It's called Cupboard Love. Cupboard Love's different. Comes in a packet, not a tin. See this foil pouch? Keeps it moist and squeezy. That's right. It's a new kind of cat food. Moist. It's good for you. Like it?
2: New Cupboard Love. What the well-cared-for cat has for dinner.
3: I hope you're not hungry, dear Henry, I've just burnt the roast and I've ruined the sponge.
4: 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After I've been working...
3: Henry, I've got me secret supply.
4: You don't mean...
3: Polo mints.
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0: 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What is it? Speak up, boy. Orange juice.
1: No, sir. 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
14: 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He hunts the biggest of all game. 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

0: faithful Filipino valet, Cato, Britt Reed, daring young publisher, matches wits with racketeers and saboteurs, risking his life that criminals and enemy spies will feel the weight of the law by the sting of the Green Hornet.
1: And now, tonight's episode of the Green Hornet.
2: Lenore Case, secretary to Britt Reed, publisher of the Daily Sentinel, looked up as Michael Axford wearily entered the office and sank with a sigh of relief into a chair.
3: Me poor feet are killing me that they are, Casey. And they caught me such a cold I could hardly talk.
4: What on earth have you been doing all afternoon, Axford? What made you so tired?
3: Oh, walking, Casey. Walking me legs off trying to check up on them 20 neediest families the Daily Sentinel took care of last Christmas. The Reed's idea that we should find out how they're making out this year.
4: Well, what did you find out about?
3: Well, that's just it, Casey. Would you believe it? I went to 9 of them places. Most of them are better off than I am myself.
4: Well, what do you mean?
3: Well, just that. 6 of the families I visited were living in solid comfort, with the houses fixed up, plenty of food and stuff like that.
4: Really? Well, it's strange. As I remember, each of those 20 families was in dire need a year ago. Most of them have been on our list for several years.
3: Are you sure you're not telling me a thing I don't know, Casey? But someone seemed to have struck it lucky somehow during the past year. But they won't be needing our help any longer.
4: Well, I'm glad they've been so fortunate, even if I can't understand how it happened.
3: Yes. Then go down to the city room. If Reed wants me, can let me know.
4: Oh, wait a minute, Axford.
3: What do you want?
4: Do you have a list of the families you visited?
3: Oh, sure. They got it right here. There you are.
4: Oh, thanks.
3: The ones with the little closet beside it were the families that seemed to have plenty of dough to get along on.
4: Oh, good. I'll give this list to Mr. Reed.
3: Do what you like with it. But I'm through trapping around. If he can't take it.
4: Oh, that's too bad. There's such nice big ones, too.
3: You and your corny jokes. You get that, Casey? Big teeth, corny jokes. That's a snappy comeback for you. Get out of here.
4: Oh, what a guy. Well, I'll take this list to Mr. Reed. Mr. Reed.
5: What is it, McKay?
4: Axford came in and brought this list with him.
5: A list?
4: Yes. Mr. Gunnigan sent him out to investigate the 20 neediest families. The ones from the Sentinel helped last year.
5: Oh, yes.
4: And this is a list of the families that Axford visited this afternoon. 9 of them. There's something about that list that was peculiar.
5: Well, what do you mean?
4: Well, those names marked with little crosses seem to have struck it rich, according to Axford. At least they're all living in solid comfort.
5: Really? Let's see. Oh, yeah. I have 6 names marked that way.
4: That's right.
5: Oh, tell me, do you still have the case histories on these families?
4: Yes, sir. I have them in my files.
5: Well, leave them on my desk in the morning. I'll go over them when I get a chance. Oh, by the way, you might as well read out those Axford found in good condition. They won't be needing our help this Christmas.
4: All right. You know, it seems strange to me that 6 of the neediest families a year ago managed to come out so well this year.
5: Well, personally, I'm glad to know they could do it.
4: Oh, I am, too. I was just surprised, that's all.
5: Well, they probably had more gumption than the rest. Some of those families have been on our list for several years.
4: I know. And I'll be interested to find out if any of the fortunate 6 have been on our list for any length of time.
5: Oh, so will I. Well, I'm going to call it a day in this case. I'll see you in the morning.
4: Yes, sir. Good night.
5: Good night.
6: And it was traced to Spencer.
7: Sure, he claimed his car had been stolen. No one believed that, Chief.
6: That is, no one believed it till last night, Reed, when the cops were tipped off that some bum was slicing a big roll of dough in a Water Street bar.
7: That's right, Chief. When they picked up the bum, the cops found some of the payroll checks on him. He confessed to the holdup.
6: Sure, and that let Spencer in the clear.
5: After all, if Spencer was innocent...
6: Innocent
5: was...
6: ain't the word to use for that guy, Reed. Maybe he didn't pull the holdup job. But to my way of thinking, he's done a lot he's managed to get out of. He's a smooth one, that Spencer.
7: He sure is, Mike. He came out of prison with nothing. Yet within a year, he buys a big nightclub and seems to have money to burn. Where it all came from is a mystery.
5: The city could do well without men like Spencer. There doesn't seem to be anything that we can do with him. He seems to keep within the law.
6: Well, he'll make a slip someday, mark my words. Well, I'm going on down to cops headquarters. Later. So long.
0: Meanwhile, in another part of the city, Ray Spencer sat at his desk in the office of his nightclub, talking to one of his henchmen.
8: Well, Virgil, we put it over again. I must admit, you're smart enough at times, even though you do talk like a dope.
9: Oh, shit, boy, thanks for the compliment.
8: Don't mention it.
9: No, I won't tell nobody if you say so. I never tell nothing you don't want me to.
8: Give it, Virgil, give it. Take this over to Maggie Hooker.
9: Yeah, sure.
8: Tell her she'll get the same amount this time next week.
9: Okay.
8: How about the others? Did you get their dough to them all right?
9: Yeah. They all meet me like I was Santa Claus or something every time I go with the dough. Hey, do you have to pay out all that moolah every week, boss?
8: Absolutely, Virgil. If I don't keep my bargain with them, they might squeal and that would be the end. For both of us.
9: Yeah. Yeah, I see what you mean. That wouldn't be so good, would it?
8: What do you think? You already did a stretch in the pen, so you ought to know.
9: Somehow I didn't like it. I couldn't do what I wanted to. And they wouldn't let me go no place either.
8: That happens to be the policy of prisons, Virgil. Get going before Maggie Hooker thinks we're giving her husband the double cross.
9: I don't trust dames nohow. I ain't never had no luck with them.
8: Really?
9: Yeah.
8: I just can't imagine why, Virgil. Go on, get started.
9: Sure, okay, boys.
8: Hurry back. I have other things for you to do.
9: I'll be right back, boys.
4: I brought in the letters you dictated this morning, Mr. Reed, and if you'll sign them now, I'll get them right out.
5: All right. I'm glad you finished them. I'd like to have you do something this afternoon.
4: Well, what is it?
5: Well, since Axford gave up on those neediest families, I thought perhaps you could visit a few of the ones he didn't get to. Take a cab and turn in an expense account.
4: Oh, fine. I'd like getting out for a while. Is there anything you want me to do here before I leave?
5: Well, no. If you see two or three this afternoon, we'll have someone else finish the visits tomorrow. You'd better leave right away.
4: Yes, sir. I'll leave right now. And I'll be back before 5 o'clock.

0: wait for me, please.
1: Okay, lady. Looking for somebody, lady?
2: Yes. So Mr. and Mrs. Marty Hooker live in this building?
1: Yeah, right down them steps. They live in the basement flat. Oh, you won't find Marty there.
2: No?
1: No, he got picked up for pulling that big payroll holdup. Put in all the papers. Confessed he done it. I'll get his old ladies home, though. Right down them steps, like I told you.
2: Thank you.
1: Yeah.
3: Hey, good boy.
4: Are you Mrs. Hooker?
5: Who wants to know?
4: I'm from the Daily Sentinel. About the Christmas donation, you know. You were on our list last year.
5: Oh, that. Come on in, dearie.
4: Well, things are kind of messed up a wee bit, but here's the baby and all, and
5: me old man being in trouble.
4: I understand. I'm sorry about your husband. You can count on the Sentinel.
5: Bless your heart, dearie, but we won't be needing to take your help.
4: This place is terribly cold, and well, with a baby and all,
5: I'm sure you'll things ain't as bad as they look, that they ain't. Before the week's out, I'll be leaving this hovel for a nice flat on the west side. From now on, Maggie Hooker and her baby will be living in comfort. That we will, dearie.
4: I'm glad to hear it, but I...
5: I can see it in your eyes. You think I'm talking a bit of blarney. Faith be praised. It's the truth when I say we'll be better without that no-good Marty than we ever lived with him around.
4: Someone's offered to help you, then?
5: Well, there's a weekly income that's been arranged. A distant relative who came into plenty of money.
4: Oh?
5: Now, don't you worry your pretty head about Maggie Hooker, dearie. And you can tell your newspaper we'll be needing their help no longer, thank heaven.
4: I see. Well, thanks for seeing me, Mrs. Hooker, and I'm really glad things are going to be better for you.
5: Sure, and after I get settled in the new place, I'll hurry up and drop in for a cup of tea. Thankful I am for what you did last year. Goodbye, dear. Goodbye.
6: This is Casey Noe, Reed.
4: Oh, hello, Axford. I guess I'm later than I intended to be, Mr. Reed.
6: We were just beginning to worry about you, Miss Case. It's almost 6 o'clock. How did you make out?
4: All right. I went to 4 places. 3 of them are in just as bad condition as they were last year. The other one, though, won't need help this year.
6: Well, that's another one to cross off the list, then. Now, what's the name?
4: Hooker. The family of Marty Hooker. Mrs. Hooker says she's comfortably fixed from now on, and she intends to move to the west side. Her husband's in jail, I understand.
7: Marty Hooker, did you say?
4: Yes.
7: Say, Reed, come to think of it, 'twas Marty Hooker who confessed that payroll holdup they tried to pin on Ray Spencer and his gang.
6: Really?
7: Marty Hooker's his name, sure as I'm sitting here.
6: In this case, did Mrs. Hooker say where she was getting the money?
4: Well, she was rather cagey about it. She said a distant relative decided to arrange a weekly income for her and the baby.
6: Hmm. Well, let's see that list. Well, according to this, Hookers have been among the neediest families for the past 3 years. This windfall from that distant relative is rather sudden, it seems to me.
7: It is that.
6: Moreover, I've been checking this afternoon on those whom Axford reported as being in comfortable circumstances.
4: Well, what did you find out, Mr. Reed?
6: I discovered that in each of those cases, the husband is in prison, each one having confessed to a crime.
7: You don't say. That's sure a coincidence, isn't it?
4: Well, it seems mighty funny to me.
6: Yes. It might not be a coincidence, actually.
7: What then?
6: Well, if I knew, I'd tell you.
7: Say no. Maybe I'd better tip Sarge off to do a little investigating. To my way of thinking, all them guys that went to jail were in the same gang. And their wives know where they left some hidden stolen money.
4: Oh, there you are. That settles the whole thing.
6: Well, not exactly. As a matter of fact, though, there may be some connection between all those confessed crooks and some one man or some group on the outside.
7: You got something there, Reed?
6: Well, maybe.
4: Mr. Reed, I was just thinking...
6: Go on, Miss Case.
4: Well, wasn't that racketeer Ray Spencer involved in the payroll holdup case before Hooker confessed?
7: Holy cool. Do you think Spencer's pulling something, Reed?
6: Well, what I think doesn't matter. The main thing is that the police get proof. And from what I've learned about Ray Spencer, if he is connected with Hooker and the others, getting proof against him is not going to be easy.
8: Continue our Green Hornet adventure in just a moment. After finding out that several men from the neediest families in the city had confessed to crimes and gone to prison, with the result that their families began receiving money, Britt Reed, young publisher of a Daily Sentinel, waited patiently for the result of the police investigation. It was several days later when Axford phoned from police headquarters. Hello?
0: This is Axford.
8: What's up?
0: I'm down at cops headquarters. I was just talking to Sarge about that investigation.
8: What's the result?
0: Reed, I can't get anything out of any of those people. And Ray Spencer is laughing in their faces when they question him.
8: Well, Spencer may not be involved, but if he is, as I said before, getting proof will not be easy.
0: Sarge says he thinks there's something funny about the whole setup, too. But it's all so tight they can't break it.
8: I see. Well, if they do get any sort of a lead, let me know.
0: Sure, Reed, that I will. See you later. So long.
8: Goodbye, Axford. Looks like it will take unorthodox methods. I'll call Cato on the private line. Cato, I have a job for you to do.
3: Well, it's you, Mr. Britton. What I should do?
8: You know Ray Spencer?
3: Ray Spencer? I see his picture in the paper often. He owns Nightingale Club.
8: Right. And he has his office there. I want you to take the small coupe and go over there, shadow Spencer. Get to know by sight the men close to him. Be careful.
3: What I try to find out?
8: Find out if Spencer or one of his men pays weekly visit to the slum district.
3: Yes, sir. I watch carefully.
8: Good. Report to me as soon as you find out anything. Goodbye, Cato.
3: Goodbye, Mr. Britt.
8: It was almost 6 o'clock the following afternoon when Britt Reed returned to his office from a board meeting at the Civic Club. Any messages for me, Miss Case?
9: Yes, sir. Cato phoned and said to tell you that he had a very special dinner waiting for you tonight and wants you to be sure and come home.
8: Oh, fine. Anything else?
9: These letters are to be answered.
8: Well, they can wait.
9: And Axford phoned with a brilliant idea.
8: Well, let's have it.
9: Well, he wants money to buy toys and to hire a Santa Claus outfit so he can appear as Santa.

0: Formed with a brilliant idea.
1: Well, let's have it.
0: Well, he wants money to buy toys and to hire a Santa Claus outfit so he can appear as Santa at the settlement house on Christmas Eve.
1: That I'd like to see. His way with children will make up for the Irish bros, though. Tell him to go to it.
0: And last but not least, Gunnigan's been asking for you. He wants to discuss a new setup for the city page.
1: Well, tell Gunnigan to work it out to suit himself. I'm tired. I'm going home. I'll see you in the morning, Miss Case.
0: Yes, sir. Good night.
1: Good night.
2: Rick Reed went to his apartment where Tito, his faithful Filipino valet, and the only person knowing his identity as the Green Hornet, was waiting.
1: All right, Cato, let's have it. What did you find out?
3: I find out big man who has flat nose and big ears, always wristbender.
1: Bodyguard, perhaps?
3: That's what I think. This afternoon, this man, whom I learned go by name of Virgil, leave office and go to slum area. I follow.
1: Good. Where did he start?
3: He go two places. I have names and addresses here. The last place he go is out on the west side of city.
1: Let's see those names. This is Tony Coretta, Water Street. And this is Marty Hooker, West End Avenue. Cato, you really did get something.
3: You recognize names, Mr. Britt?
1: Yes. Both of these names were on our neediest families list last year. Both Tony Coretta and Marty Hooker are in prison. And both their families are living comfortably.
3: What all that means?
1: It means Ray Spencer is involved in a deal somewhere. I have a pretty good idea about the party place. The police can't go around the law to force the issue, but the Green Hornet can. Let's go.
2: Stepping through a secret panel in the rear of a closet in his bedroom, Rick Reed and Cato went along a narrow passageway built within the walls of the apartment itself. This building led to an adjoining building, which fronted on a dark side street. Though supposedly abandoned, this building served as a hiding place for the sleek, superpowered Black Beauty, streamlined car of the Green Hornet. Rick Reed pressed a button. The great car roared into life. A section of the wall in front raised automatically, then closed as the gleaming Black Beauty sped into the darkness.

0: Where we go, Mr. Britt?
1: But first we'll go to Mrs. Coretta's and Mrs. Hooker's.
0: Well, Mrs. Coretta live in the middle of next block.
1: Let's turn off into the back alley. Then we'll head for Hooker's. If they react the way I think they will, Ray Spencer will be stopped once and for all.

0: Mrs. Carretta?
1: Maria Carretta, that's me. It's dark in the hall, so why are you asking for me?
0: I'll come inside.
1: No, no. You'll not come in like that. That keeps him out good. Please, you're not...
0: I won't hurt you if you do what I say. Give me the money you received this afternoon.
1: Oh, you're making a mistake. I know I get the money.
0: Give it to me.
1: Oh, sure, sure, I give it. I give. It's in my bag. You just did not swear, Maria. I get it.
0: All right, give it here.
1: Maria, she not having the money for us to live.
0: If you have any complaints, tell them to the man who sent me. Mr. Ray Spencer.
1: Spencer? He sent you here?
0: You heard me. I'll leave now.
1: That's a big Spencer. He pulled the double cross. Double on my Tony. I make him sorry. I'm going to tell my friend tonight.
2: You've got nothing to be crying about this night.
3: Hush,
2: hush. Sure now. You got to understand every word I've been saying. I'll be thinking. Glory be. Now, who can be calm at a time like this? Praise to the devil himself.
0: Let me in.
2: Not the cloven foot will you be setting me out.
0: I'm already inside. Close the door.
2: Sure, and I know you're that green harness, but is Maggie Hooker you're backing up against
0: me? Give me the money you received a while ago.
2: So that's it, is it? Well, not a penny will I be given to the likes of you, so you can be taking yourself out of here right now.
0: I'd hate to use this gun on a woman, but if you don't...
2: Merciful heavens, I believe you would.
0: I'm waiting.
2: All right. I'll be giving it to you.
0: Hurry.
2: Now, quiet, the foul team. You can have the money. But if you share that...

0: And little babe, I'll be tearing you apart, gun or no gun. Here's the money, you thieving devil.
1: Thanks. Spencer said it would be easy to get.
0: Hold on. Did I hear you speak of Mr. Spencer?
1: Yes, you heard me.
0: So he sent you here. It is a filthy game to be playing on me poor husband. But to St. Pat, who bear me witness, I'll turn Matt Spencer into the law. And you're with him, that I will. I'll call me St. Pat to the headquarters right now. Do what you will.
1: Time for me to go.
2: Good night, Mrs. Tucker.

0: Is that you, Mr. Briggs?
1: Yes, Cato. My plan's working out. Let's get moving.
0: Where do we go next?
1: I have a few more places to visit. Tomorrow, Cato, after things quiet down, you can mail the money I'm taking back to each of those women. After that, the Senate will see to it that none of them are suffering.
2: One dark back street of the city after another, the sleek car of the Green Hornet moved like a great purring shadow. Frequent stops were made until finally, each of the places listed on a paper in Britt Reed's pocket had been visited. Then Britt and Cato returned to the apartment to await results. It was after midnight when Sergeant Burke entered the press room at police headquarters.
3: What's the news, Sarge? Is there anything to it all?
4: Plenty, expert. You did well to hang around instead of going out with the other three.
3: Give it to me, then.
4: Hold your horses. I got to send a couple of the boys out. Cassidy.
5: Yes, Sarge?
4: Take one of the boys with you and pick up Ray Spencer.
5: Okay, right away.
3: Ray Spencer? Why are you picking him up?
4: We got a call from several women who claimed the Hornet came there and took back money Spencer was paying them. This is a bargain he made with her husband.
3: What do you mean?
4: Spencer pulled jobs like that payroll holdup. Then got some poor starving guy with a family to take the rap. In return, he promised to pay a weekly sum to the wife. Get it?
3: Holy crow!
4: We got word that several of the guys have already seen the prison warden and retracted their confessions, putting the blame on Spencer.
3: Wait! I got a call read. Wait till he hears this. Boy, I got a scoop this time. So he thinks I don't bring in any news, huh? He'll find out.
4: I'll bet he's sleeping.
3: So what? Reed, this is Ashford.
6: Oh, I might have known. Just when I get to sleep, you have to...
3: Hold on, Reed. The cops are picking up Ray Spencer. He paid a lot of guys to go to jail for him. You know, those poor guys whose families were on our list.
6: Well, what do you know?
3: It was the Green Hornet working with Spencer who broke things open. He went to take back the dough from the families, the women squat, and then the cops found out that
6: did
3: the guys were...
6: Story to rewrite?
3: Well, not yet, but I'm going...
6: Santa Claus, you're wasting time. Get the story in.
3: Sure, Reed, but I'm trying to...
6: Did they pick up the Hornet yet?
3: The Hornet? Now, hold on, Reed. Hey, don't you know it's a
6: well,
3: tough thing?
6: Call me when they do. Good night.
3: Reed, I want
4: to... Hang up on you, huh?
3: Did they pick up the Hornet yet, he says? Then call me when they do. Phooey. Sometimes I think Reed's losing what little part of mind he has. That I do.
4: You'll lose what little job you have if you don't get that story into the Sentinel.
3: Holy crow. Give me that phone, quick.

0: story of the Green Hornet.
1: Tudor Queen, the queen of canned meats. 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

the signal man heard my voice thus calling to him, he was standing at the door of his box with a flag in his hand, furled round its short pole. One would have thought he could not have doubted from what quarter the voice came, but instead of looking up to where I stood on the top of the steep cutting over the railway line, he turned himself about

0: such a thought mere imagination? Then, I know now what was remarkable about that man. And even though years have passed, I still see his figure, foreshortened and shadowed, down in the deep trench. My figure high above him, so steeped in the glow of an angry sunset that I shaded my eyes with my hand before I saw him at all.
1: Hello, below! Is there any path by which I may come down and speak with you?
2: Biotech, the new soak and pre-wash powder, presents Beyond Midnight by Michael McCabe.
3: Now, ladies, we're speaking about biotechs in a series of programs, and Mrs. E.B. Granger of Gordon Road, Heathfield in the Cape wrote to say that she decided to try our biotechs just to see if it lived up to our claims. And she said, I bought a packet, and lo and behold, it actually did just what the advert said. I'm so proud of the children's white shirts, the hankies and the underwear, that I want to say it will be biotechs for me every washing day from now on. Some of my family's accessories were left with slight stains, but now, thanks to biotech soaking, they come out white, and the stains do go away, as you say. Now, that is the statement from Mrs. Granger of Heathfield of the Cape, and it bears out what we have been saying to you ladies ever since biotechs first came on the market. We said to you, it is different to any washing product that you've ever used before. We claim that the stubborner stains will vanish. And people like Mrs. Granger bear out our claims. Remember, biotechs.

0: approached the man. He stood now with his left hand at his chin, his right hand across his breast. His post was in as solitary and dismal place as ever I saw. There was an earthy, deadly smell, and little sunlight penetrated down to the line and signal box. The gloomy entrance of the black tunnel yawned. I stopped a few feet in front of the man, and suddenly he stepped back and raised his right hand. There was something in the man that daunted me.
1: This is a lonesome post to occupy. A visitor, I should think, must be a rarity, yes? I looked down from up yonder and felt a need to come down. Signal boxes have always riveted my attention.
0: He directed a most curious look towards the red light near the tunnel's mouth.
1: The light is in your charge, is it not?
2: Don't you know it is?
0: A monstrous thought came into my mind. This was a spirit, not a man. I stepped back, but then I detected in his eyes some latent fear of me.
1: You look at me as if you had a dread of me.
2: I was doubtful whether I'd seen you before.
1: Where?
2: There. By the light.
1: There? My good fellow, what should I do there? Well, however, be that as it may, I never was there. You may be sure of that. I've always had a fascination for railways and their workings. If it would not disturb you, may I prevail upon you to show me over your box?
2: Of course, sir. Come this way, sir. Come this way.
1: Thank you.
2: Come this way, sir, please. Manual labor I had next to none. I had to trim those lights, turn that iron handle now and then. Many long, dreary hours I had to spend here, so I occupy my time working at fractions and equations, problems, you know.
0: Is it necessary for you always to remain in this damp air down here? Even in this signal box with a fire aglow, it is somehow oppressive. Can you never rise into the sunshine?
2: Well, that depends upon times and circumstances.
0: I see.
2: Under some conditions, there will be less upon the line than under others. In bright weather, I go up for a change. Certain hours of the day and night, I'm freer than others. But at all times, I'm liable to be called by my electric bell.
0: Forgive me, but you appear better educated than your station in life calls for. I mean no offense.
2: When I was younger, I was a student of natural philosophy. I attended lectures, but it all came to nothing. I ran wild and was sent down. I've never risen again. But I've made my bed, sir, and now I must lie on it. It is too late to make another.
0: Acceptance of things for what they are. There is something to that. You almost make me believe that I have met a contented man.
2: I used to be. But I'm troubled, sir. I'm troubled.
0: Oh? With what? What is your trouble?
2: It is very difficult to impart. Very, very difficult to speak of. If you ever make another visit, I will try to tell you.
0: But I expressly intend to make you another visit. Say, when shall it be?
2: I go off early in the morning, and I shall be on guard at 10 tomorrow night.
1: I'll come at 11.
2: I'll show you my white light. That is, till you found the way. When you have found it, don't call out. And when you're at the top, don't call out.
0: Very well.
2: Let me ask you a parting question. What made you cry, "Hello, below there," tonight?
0: Heaven knows, I cried something to that effect.
2: No, not to that effect, sir. Those were the very words. I know them well.
0: Well, I spoke thus because I saw you below and wished to attract your attention.
2: For no other reason.
0: What other reason could I possibly have?
2: You had no feeling that they were conveyed to you in any supernatural way?
0: No.
2: Oh, good night, sir. Oh, may I inquire your name? Mine is William Bendy.
0: Mine is Charles Dickens.

0: only wait the time before I could speak with him again. That he was well-educated, there was no doubt. That he feared something or someone very greatly, there was no doubt either. There was something tortured about him. While we talked that first night, he was several times interrupted by the little bell and had to read off messages and send replies. Once he had to stand and display a flag as a train passed. Once or twice, while he was speaking, he turned and watched the bell, and his face drained of all color when it did not ring. I was punctual to my appointment the next night.
1: Good night, sir. My hand.
0: Good night to you, sir. And here's mine.
1: I have made up my mind, sir, that you shall not have to ask me twice what troubles me. Oh, please be seated.
0: Oh, that's true. Thank you.
1: I took you for someone else yesterday night. That troubles me.
0: That mistake?
1: No. That's someone else.
0: Who is it?
1: I don't know.
0: Like me?
1: I don't know. I never saw the face. The left arm is across the face, and the left arm is waved, violently waved. This way. For pity's sake, clear the way. One moonlight night, I was sitting here when I heard a voice cry, "Hello, below there! Look out!" I started up, looked from that door, and saw this someone else standing by the red light near the tunnel, waving as I just showed you. The voice seemed hoarse with shouting, and he cried, "Look out! Look out!" And then again, "Hello, below there! Look out!" I caught up my lamp, turned it on red, and ran towards the figure. Just stood in the blackness outside the tunnel. I advanced so close upon it that I wondered if it keeping the sleeve before the eyes. I ran up to it and had my hand stretched out to pull the sleeve away when it was gone.
0: Into the tunnel?
1: No. I ran into the tunnel 500 yards. I stopped and held my lamp above my head and saw the figures of the measured distance and saw the wet stains stealing down the walls and trickling through the arch. I ran out again, faster than I had run in, for I had a mortal abhorrence of the place upon me. And I looked all around the red light with my own red light. And I went up the iron ladder atop of it. And then I came down again and ran back here. I telegraphed both ways. An alarm has been given. Is anything wrong? An alarm has been given. Is anything wrong?
2: All well. All well.
1: An alarm has been given. Is anything wrong?
2: All well. All well.
1: An alarm has been given. Is anything wrong?
0: This figure must have been a deception of your senses. A deception of your sense of sight. Figures such as you describe sometimes originate in the delicate nerves that minister to the functions of the eye. As to the imaginary voice, well, the wind, dear sir. The wind which sometimes sounds, well, in this unnatural valley, think
1: that is all very well. I know about the wind and telegraph wires. I pass many long nights here, alone and watching, but I beg to remark, sir, that I have not finished my story.
0: I ask your pardon.
1: Within 6 hours after the appearance, the memorable accident on this line happened, and within 10 hours, the dead and wounded were brought along through the tunnel over the spot where the figure had stood.

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0: Get amazing new biotech today and let soaking do the washing.
1: Within 10 hours, the dead and wounded were brought along through the tunnel over the spot where the figure had stood. This was just a year ago. 6 or 7 months passed, and I had recovered from the surprise and shock when, one morning, as day was breaking, I, standing at that door, looked towards the red light and saw the specter again. Did it cry out? No. It was silent.
2: Did it wave its arm?
1: No. It leaned against the shaft of the light with both hands before the face like this. Like an action of mourning I've seen in stone figures on tombs.
2: Did you go up to it?
1: I came in and sat down, partly to collect my thoughts, partly because it had turned me faint. When I went to the door again, daylight was all around me, and the ghost had gone.
2: Ghost?
1: That very day, as the train came out of the tunnel, I noticed at a carriage window on my side a confusion of hands and heads. I saw it just in time to signal the driver, stop. He shut off and put his brakes on, but the train drifted past here, 100 or 50 yards or so. A beautiful young lady had died instantly in one of the compartments, and she was brought in here to the box and laid there on the floor between us. True, sir. True. Precisely as it happened. So I tell it you. Now, sir, mark this and judge how my mind is troubled. The specter came back a week ago. Ever since, it has been there now and again by fits and starts at the light, at the danger light. What does it seem to do? Like this.
0: For pity's sake, clear the way!
3: For pity's sake, clear the way! For pity's sake, clear the way!
1: I have no peace or rest from it. It calls to me.
3: Below there! Look out! Below there! Look out! For pity's sake, clear the way!
1: It calls for many minutes together in an agonized way. It rings my little bell.
2: I remember. Did it ring your bell yesterday evening when I was here and you went to the door?
1: Twice.
2: Oh, I see how your imagination misleads you. My eyes were on the bell and my ears were open to the bell. And if I'm a living man, it did not ring at those times. No, nor at any other time, except in the course of natural physical things when it was rung by the station communicating to you.
1: I have never made a mistake as to that yet, sir. I have never confused the spectre's ring with a man's. The ghost's ring is a strange vibration in the bell that it derives from nothing else. And I have not asserted that the bell stirs to the eye. I don't wonder that you fail to hear it, but I heard it.
2: And did the spectre seem to be there when you looked out?
1: It was there.
2: Both times?
1: Both times. Will you come to the door and look with me now?
2: Very well. I saw the danger light and the dismal mouth of the tunnel. The high, wet stone walls of the cutting. There were stars in the sky.
4: Do you see it?
1: No. It is not there.
4: Agreed?
1: By this time, sir, you will fully understand that what troubles me greatly is, what does the spectre mean?
2: I do not know.
1: What is it warning against? What is the danger? Where is the danger? There is danger overhanging somewhere on the line. Some dreadful calamity will happen. It is not to be doubted this third time after what has gone before, but surely this is a cruel haunting of me. What can I do?
2: At this, the poor man pulled out his handkerchief and wiped the drops from his heated forehead. I could think of nothing to say, nothing to put courage into him.
1: If I telegraph danger on either side of me or on both, I can give no reason for it. I should get into trouble and do no good. They would think I was mad. Can you imagine? This is the way it would work.
0: Danger! Take care!
5: What danger? Where?
0: I don't know, but for pity's sake, take care!
1: They would say I'd gone mad and they would displace me. What else could they do?
6: His pain of mind was most pitiable to see. It was the mental torture of a conscientious man, oppressed beyond endurance by a responsibility involving life.
1: When it first stood under the danger light, why not tell me how it might be averted? Why not tell me where the accident was to happen, if it had to happen? When, on the second coming, it hit its head, why not tell me instead she's going to die? Tell them to keep her at home. If it came on those two occasions only to show me that its warnings were true, and so to prepare for the third, why not warn me plainly now? And I, a poor signalman, on this solitary station, why not go to somebody with credit to be believed and power to act?
6: Bendy, William, you cannot blame yourself for anything. You must not become so agitated. Whoever so thoroughly discharges his duty as you do must do well. It must needs be comfort to you to know full well that you understand your duty perfectly. The fact remains, I know that you do not understand these confounded appearances, but you must not take on so. I will not insult you by trying to reason you out of your belief.
1: Thank you, son.
6: I left him at 2 o'clock that morning. I'd offered to stay the night, but he would not hear of it. As I climbed the path up, I looked down to the red light. I did not like it. I knew full well I should not sleep sound if my bed were under it. Nor did I like the two sequences of the accident and the dead girl. I wondered how I ought to act. I knew the man to be painstaking, vigilant, and although in an inferior position, he held a most important trust. How long, with his mind as it was, would he remain to execute this trust with precision, I wondered. I resolved to accompany him to the wisest medical man in those parts and to take his opinion. Something told me that it would be most treacherous to communicate all that the signalman had told me to his superiors. It might well cost him his living. A change in his time of duty would come round next night, he had informed me. He would be off an hour or two after sunrise and on again soon after sunset. I had appointed to return accordingly.

0: sparkling evening, and I walked out early to enjoy it. The sun was not yet quite down when I traversed the field path near the top of the deep cutting. I would extend my walk for an hour, I said to myself, half an hour on and half an hour back, and it would then be time to go to my signalman's box. Before pursuing my stroll, I stepped to the brink and mechanically looked down from the point from which I had first seen him. I cannot describe the thrill that seized upon me when, close at the mouth of the tunnel, I saw the appearance of a man with his left sleeve across his eyes, passionately waving his right arm. The nameless horror that oppressed me quickly passed when, close at the mouth of the tunnel, I saw that this appearance of a man was a man. There was a little group of men standing further away, and this first one seemed to be rehearsing the gesture he made, the gesture the signalman had described so vividly. The danger light was not yet lighted. Against its shaft, a little low hut, entirely new to me, had been made of some wooden supports and tarpaulin. It looked no bigger than a bed. I descended the path with all the speed I could muster.
1: Hello! Hello! What is the matter? What has happened?
2: Signalman, killed this morning, sir.
0: Not the man belonging to that box.
2: Yes, sir.
0: Not the man I knew.
2: You will recognize him, sir, if you knew him.
0: You raised the tarpaulin covering from the small structure I had observed from above.
2: His face is quite composed.
0: How did this happen?
2: He was cut down by an engine, sir. No man in England knew his work better, but somehow he was not clear of the outer rail. It was just at broad day. He struck the light and had the lamp in his hand, and as the engine came out of the tunnel, his back was towards her. She cut him down. That man drove her and was showing how it happened. Show the gentleman, Tom.
3: Well, coming round the curve in the tunnel, sir, I saw him at the end. Like as if I saw him down a perspective glass. Well, there was no time to check speed, and I knew him to be very careful. But as he didn't seem to take heed of the whistle, I shut it off. And as we were running down upon him, I called to him as loud as I could call.
0: What did you say?
3: Say, sir? Why, I said, below there. Look out. For pity's sake, clear the way.

I never left off calling to him, sir. I put my arm before my eyes so as not to see, and I waved this arm right to the last. But it was no use.

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0: Can you predict what will come in 100 years? Or in 10? Or in the next minute? Can you see beyond the known dimensions of time and space into the unknown, dimension X? It was in the year of 1982 that spacemen first discovered the Great Galactic Barrier. In the past 10 years, rocket travel to the moon and the nearer planets had become commonplace. And then men fixed their sights on a more distant star, the remote planet known as Volta. 5 exploratory ships went out, and none came back. Each in turn disappearing mysteriously at the same vanishing point. An invisible wall somewhere in the vast outer reaches that became known as the Wrecker of Spaceships, the Galactic Reef. And yet, the explorers refused to admit defeat. It was on June the 2nd, 1987, that the rocket Star Cloud made ready for takeoff, the 6th to attempt to crack the barrier and win through to Volta.
1: Now, hear this. Condition blue. 1 minute till blast off. Now, hear this. Condition blue. 1 minute till blast off.
2: Bridge to nav control.
3: Navigation, Collier.
2: This is Captain Thorson. Ready, Lieutenant?
3: We're ready, Captain. The course is in the integrator for takeoff at 1,200 hours.
2: All right, stand by for acceleration. Bridge to engine room. Fire up your rocket chambers. Take off at exactly 1,200 hours. I'll read you off. 30 seconds. 29. 28. 27. 26.
1: Ignition red.
2: Hold it. Revoke all orders. Who turned in that alarm?
4: We've uncovered a stowaway, sir.
2: Stowaway where?
4: Hiding at sick bay. Dr. Spitzman found him.
2: Have him brought up to the bridge. Engine room, kill your rocket. Stand by.
5: Thorson, this is Colonel Harrison in ground control. What's holding you up?
2: Trouble.
5: What's the matter with you?
2: What's the matter with you? There's stowaway aboard.
5: Stowaway?
2: Yes, I thought your men were supposed to police this base. What's the matter with you?
5: All right, Captain, take it easy.
2: You know what this delay can do to us, don't you? 1 minute late at takeoff can throw us a million miles off course. We'll have to reintegrate the whole works.
5: Well, look, how long do you think it'll take?
2: Don't bother me for a while. I'm busy here. Stupid idiot. Come in.
6: Here's your stowaway, sir.
2: Now, court martial. Charlie.
7: Can you use a good radio man, Skipper?
6: Oh, I see you two have met.
7: Met? The Skipper and me made 50 trips to the moon together. Didn't we, Captain?
2: Charlie, if you wanted to come along, why didn't you volunteer?
7: I did, Skipper. They turned me down.
2: What's wrong with you?
7: Oh, acceleration bends. They said my arteries wouldn't stand another trip.
2: Oh, I'm sorry to hear that.
7: But they're wrong, sir. I got one more good trip in me. Now, listen, Captain. You know these green kids don't know the first thing about space radio operation. You put a man like me on, and I'll be getting you bedtime stories from Mars.
2: Now, you know the regulations well as I do, Charlie. I can't take you much as I'd like to.
7: Colonel Harrison will murder me for this.
2: I'm sorry, Charlie. I'll have to put you aground. Tell you what, Charlie. I'll ask Harrison to put you on his ground radio contact. It'll seem as if you're right here with us.
7: He won't do it, sir.
2: He better. I'll have him busted to corporal for letting you sneak aboard. You'll be better off, Charlie. Paulison.
8: Yes, sir?
2: I'm sending a man down from the bridge. Put him aground. Give him time to clear the launching platform.
8: Yes, sir.
2: So long, Charlie. Sorry.
7: Well, good luck, Skipper.
6: Thought you were going to have him drawn and quartered.
2: Been anybody else, I would have, Smitty. But Charlie... Well, Charlie's kind of special. He's been with me since my first command, when we began the regular run to the moon. If he wanted to come along this time, well, it's only through loyalty to me.
6: You know, Lewis, I didn't realize it before, but you're almost human.
2: Navigation. Lieutenant Collier.
3: Nav control, Collier.
2: Lieutenant, how badly we fouled up. Can you recalculate the course? Or shall I cancel the takeoff?
3: I've already plotted a new course on the integrator, sir.
2: Well, that's quick work. Are you sure?
3: Positive, sir.
2: All right, Collier. Putting it in your hands. We'll blast off in your signal.
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2: Yeah, but if he can't do his job, I'd rather find out now than at the Galactic Barrier. 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

0: we doing, Collier?
1: Coming on the bearing, sir. Uh-huh. 4, 3, 2, 0. We've intersected the course vector.
0: That's good work, Collier.
1: Course corrected, sir. Ready to go into atomic overdrive anytime you say.
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2: Rockets out.
0: Fire up number one cyclotron.
2: Number one ready.
0: Fire up number two.
2: Number two ready.
0: Engineering, withdraw your dampening rods.
2: Fission chamber ready. 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
0: Ready. Take it on overdrive. How are we doing, Collier?
1: On course, sir. She's running hot and true.
0: Well, my compliments, Lieutenant. This job would have done your father credit. He was the best navigation officer I ever saw.
1: Thank you, sir.
0: Start your gyros, put her on robot control. All right, the ship is yours, Mr. Collier. If you need me, I'll be in Dr. Smithson's office.
1: Yes, sir.
0: Thank young Collier for that. Chip off the old block.
3: Oh, you knew his father, huh?
0: Matter of fact, I knew him very well. First-rate spaceman.
3: Is he the one who...
0: Yeah, he was lost in the galactic barrier on the second ship we sent out to Boulder.
3: Lewis, just what do you think this galactic barrier is?
0: Your guess is as good as mine, Doc. All I know is that 5 ships have gone into it, and none of them have come back out.
3: You think it's an it? How about Mastrovic's theory that it's a time warp in space, but that the ships reach it and slip into another dimension?
0: I think that's rubbish. My theory is that the galactic barrier is nothing more than a radioactive layer of some kind.
3: What makes you say that?
0: Well, we know that radar signals bounce off it like they were hitting an invisible glass wall. We know it destroys our ships and our crews in some way. There's no other logical explanation.
3: What makes you think we can get through it?
0: Because we're ready for it. The others weren't. Tire hull is completely shielded with lead. We can crack through any radioactive cloud ever detected. Besides, we're equipped with some new UHF radio devices that should enable us to maintain radio contact with Earth. Nothing can happen. Absolutely nothing.
3: Who are you trying to convince, Lewis?
0: Myself, I suppose. Smitty, 5 ships are missing. And men like Prentice and Margotson and young Collier's father... I'm tired of seeing good men fed into that meat chopper.
3: Then why are we going?
0: We haven't any choice, Minnie. We're in a race. Kind of race where men and ships are expendable.
3: Well, at least it won't be boring. I'll have to play physician morale builder and mother substitute for 112 slightly nervous men.
0: Your morale doesn't sound too good, Doctor.
3: As morale officer, I can state without fear of contradiction. It's terrible. And something tells me that as we approach that galactic barrier, I'm not going to be alone.
4: Hello, Earth. Hello, Earth. Captain Thorson of the Star Cloud calling Earth. Star Cloud to Earthbound. Can you read me?
5: Hello, Star Cloud. Hi, Captain.
4: Charlie. Well, I see they haven't court-martialed you yet.
5: No, sir. Thanks to you.
4: Well, Charlie, it's good to hear you. You can read us the funny papers on Sunday morning.
5: Right.
4: How's the signal?
5: Strong. Clear the bell.
4: All right. Here's our log report for Colonel Harrison. Ready?
5: Shoot.
4: June 2nd, 1987. 4 weeks out from Earth. Running true. No radiation. Operation normal. Still making our approach to the galactic barrier. That's all, Charlie. See you later.
5: Good luck, Captain. I sure wish I was with you.
0: How's the morale, Smitty?
3: Well, the men know we're getting closer to the barrier. They're beginning to show a little tension, Lewis.
0: How's their physical condition? Any sickness?
3: About half the crew has come down with space blues.
0: Badly?
3: Oh, same as usual. Lips and hands with a bluish cast. Eyes sensitive to infrared.
0: I don't know. When I first started flying these tin cans, nobody ever heard of space blue.
3: Well, there's a new theory that is caused by the terrific acceleration of these atomic overdrive ships. The change in gravity affects the circulation.
0: What do you think?
3: Oh, I think it's psychosomatic. I've noticed that the same men who get space blues under tension on a ship tend to get blue coloration back on Earth when they're upset. I guess it's an occupational disease of space navigators.
0: You think it's just nerves, then?
3: I don't know. But young Collier has a bad case. I think it's tension from overwork.
0: Maybe he needs some vitamins.
3: Lewis, when will you realize that vitamins are not a panacea for all the troubles of mankind?
0: Come in. Oh, Lieutenant Carlin.
1: Sir, I understand you've relieved me from duty.
0: Dr. Smithson says that you aren't looking very well. I'm giving you a rest.
1: I feel perfectly able to continue, sir.
0: Your lips are as blue as Minnetonka.
1: I'd like to remain at my post, Captain.
0: Don't be foolhardy, Lieutenant.
1: I'm not being foolhardy, sir. I have a special personal reason for wanting this expedition to reach Volta.
0: Your father?
1: Yes, sir.
0: You think he might still be alive?
1: I have to find out what happened, sir.
0: I think I understand. Very well, Collier. Report back to duty. What's the reading, Paulison?
6: We're getting a +5 radar bounce now. It's coming off the barrier almost as fast as we send it out.
0: What's the interval?
6: 0.3 seconds. Shortening steadily. At this rate, we'll hit the wall in the next few minutes.
0: All right, alert the crew. Sound general quarters.
7: Now hear this. Condition red. We are now approaching the galactic barrier. All hands to stations. All radiation detectors to be fully manned. Full security will prevail until further notice. That is all.
0: Paulison.
6: Aye, sir.
0: Radar bounces up to +6. We better try to make final contact with Earth. Spark's still trying to raise the base?
6: Yes, sir, but he's not having much luck. There seems to be some interference. That's the radio room now. Yes? You've got him? Cut in the bridge speaker. The captain will take it from here.
0: Hello. Star Cloud to Earthbound. Can you hear me, Earth?
5: Hello, Skipper. I can barely read you. We're getting heavy static from sunspots.
0: That's not sunspots. We're right on top of the galactic barrier. Stick with us, Charlie. We're switching to the automatic sender now so you can track us in.
5: Okay.
0: If we crack the barrier and come through still in one piece, I'll try to get back to you on the high frequency band.
5: Gotcha, Skipper. Don't worry. I'll be waiting.
0: So long, Charlie.
5: So long, Star Cloud.
6: We must be getting awfully close now, Captain. The echo's bouncing back so fast it's almost beating the signal.
0: When they coincide, hold onto your hat. That's when we run into the wall.
6: Any second.
0: Hold on.
6: Well, here goes nothing.
0: Here it comes.
6: Captain?
0: Why, nothing happened.
6: We made it. We made it, Captain. No radiation, no time warp, no nothing. The crew's gone crazy, sir.
0: Let them. They earned it. Say, Doc. Doc, can you break out a few bottles of snake bite serum for medicinal purposes?
8: I sure can, Lewis.
0: This calls for a celebration. How's your morale now?
8: Couldn't be better. How's yours?
9: Condition red. Radiation detected. Condition red. Radiation detected.
10: Good. Holy mackerel. Look at the needle on that indicator.
0: Paulison.
6: I see it, Captain. We're picking radiation like crazy.
0: What's it like?
6: It's a strong wave.
0: What kind is it?
6: I don't know. It's too long for a cosmic ray and too short for UHF.
0: All right, track it down. Triangulate it. Make it fast. I want a directional fix.
6: Yes, sir.
0: Engine room.
2: Yes, sir?
0: We're picking up radioactivity. Is it the fission chambers?
2: No leaks, sir.
0: Check your gauges.
2: Nothing here, Captain. Must be coming from outside.
0: Damage control.
11: Yes, sir.
0: Is our lead shield leaking radiation?
11: Haven't found anything yet, sir.
0: All right, keep at it. Paulison, how are you doing?
6: I've got a fix, Captain.
0: Well, what is it?
6: I'll have to recheck my figures.
0: Well, hurry up.
6: The angle is correct, but I don't...
0: Come on, man, for Pete's sake.
6: It's right, sir.
0: What's right? Speak up. Where's the radiation coming from?
6: It's coming from inside the ship.
0: That's impossible.
6: No, sir. I've checked it twice.
0: Well, then, there's only one thing left to do. Paulison, get a Geiger counter. We're going to start combing the ship inch by inch.
6: Ready, sir.
0: All right, turn it on now.
6: Yes, sir.
0: We'll check the atomic guns first. Cut through the officers' quarters to ordnance. Come on.
6: Wait a minute, sir.
0: What is it?
6: Signal's weaker now.
0: Let's go back. Hold it. Seems strongest right about here.
6: It doesn't make sense.
0: Whose cabin is it?
6: Lieutenant Collier's.
0: Collier?
6: He's probably down in nav control, sir.
0: Try the door.
6: That's not locked, sir. It's in here, all right. Listen to that counter.
12: Strongest over here.
0: Open that wall cabinet.
6: It's locked.
0: Smash it. All right, shut off the Geiger counter. What do you make of this, Pollinson?
6: It looks like some sort of portable transmitter, sir. Must be foreign manufacture. I don't recognize the calibration symbols at all. Never seen anything like it.
0: Which raises a small question. What is Lieutenant Collier doing with a transmitter in his cabin?
6: I don't know, sir.
0: Well, I intend to find out, Pollinson. Get down to nav control. Bring Collier up to the bridge. On the double.
6: Well, hadn't we better find some way to shut this thing off first?
0: I know a way. I'm going to ask a few simple questions, and I want a few simple answers.
1: Yes, sir.
0: What were you doing with a transmitter in your cabin?
1: Transmitter, Captain?
0: You know nothing about it?
1: No, sir, I don't.
0: Do you recognize these calibration symbols?
1: No, sir.
0: Can you think of how it might have been placed in your cabin without your knowing it?
1: No, sir. Unless someone came in while I was on duty.
0: Would that have been possible?
1: Why, I suppose if someone had a key...
0: I found your cabin door unlocked.
1: Well, I meant a key to the wall cabinet.
0: I didn't say the wall cabinet.
1: Well, sir, I...
0: You what, Lieutenant? How could you have known it was in the wall cabinet?
1: I just assumed.
0: Lieutenant Collier, I find it hard to believe you would lie, having known and respected your father and having observed the way you handled your job. However, I intend to get to the root of this thing. May I have your wristwatch, Lieutenant?
1: Sir?
0: Your wristwatch.
1: Here, sir.
0: Wallison, turn on that Geiger counter.
6: Yes, sir.
0: Hold this watch next to it.
6: Yes, sir.
0: That's all. Lieutenant, if you hadn't any close contact with that transmitter, how do you explain the radioactivity of this watch?
1: I don't, sir.
0: I think you'd better. To whom are you sending those signals?
9: Condition red. Condition red.
1: There's your answer, Captain.
0: What is this, Collier?
9: Alien spaceship approaching. Alien spaceship approaching.
0: Sound battle stations. Collier, who's aboard that ship? All right, now talk, man.
1: Very well, Captain. My mission seems complete.
0: Your mission? Are you admitting that you're an agent of a foreign power?
1: I am stating it.
0: What nation?
1: No nation, Captain.
0: What?
1: I am an agent of the Voltan government.
0: The what?
1: The government of the planet of Volta.
0: You're crazy.
1: Are you so stupid that you think your people are the only ones who can invade another planet?
0: What do you mean?
1: We've had agents operating on Earth since 1945.
0: I don't believe you.
1: What do you think happened to those five ships, Captain? Where do you suppose we got our information, your language, your culture, family background?
0: But your appearance, you look...
1: Like Commander Collier? Is that so surprising, Captain? We had a living model.
0: I ought to kill you.
1: That would be very foolish. I would advise you to surrender without delay.
9: Alien ship now coming in ordnance range.
0: I'll deal with you later, Collier. Pollinson.
6: Sir?
0: Put this man in irons. Take him away.
6: Don't worry, sir. We'll take good care of him.
1: Carpenter! Robinson!
0: Gunnery.
11: Gunnery Richardson.
0: What's the range?
11: 10,000 meters. They're closing fast.
0: Put your guns on radar tracking.
11: Tracking. Coming on a burn.
0: Fire. Fire. Richardson, you hear me? Fire. What's the matter down there? Did you hear me? Richardson, answer me.
1: It's no use to shout, Captain.
0: Collier.
1: Yes, Captain.
0: How'd you get loose? Where's Pollinson?
1: Lieutenant Pollinson is dead.
0: All stations. Lieutenant Collier has escaped. Seize him, man.
1: Don't waste your breath. Your men can't hear you, Captain.
0: What?
1: Those still alive are my men.
0: You're lying.
1: No, Captain. Every ship that has ever left Earth was controlled by a Voltan crew.
0: That's impossible. Those were hand-picked men.
1: Hand-picked by us.
0: I don't believe you.
1: Then why not call for help?
0: Carpenter, Robinson, Haley, report. Carpenter, Robinson.
13: You see, Captain, it is quite useless. I would advise you to sit very quietly and do nothing.
0: It isn't possible. They can't all be dead. Smitty! Dr. Smithson! Smitty. Smitty, what have they done to you? Those dirty... Don't talk, Smitty.
14: Closer. Not much time. Lewis. Space blues.
0: Space blues. What is it, Smitty? What are you trying to tell me?
14: All men with space blues. Voltan.
0: Here, let me help you, Smith.
14: No, Lewis. Get message back to Earth. Voltan. Fifth column. Watch out for space blues.
1: Smitty.
0: Hello. Star Cloud calling Earthbound. Please, God, let me get through before it's too late. Hello, Star Cloud to Earthbound. Come in, please.

0: Hello?
1: Hello, can you hear me, Charlie?
0: Skipper, is that you?
1: Are you getting my signal?
0: It's coming in a little louder now, Skip. Keep sending.
1: Thank God, Charlie. Now

0: trouble, Sergeant.
1: We're just trying to raise the star cloud, Colonel.
0: Had any luck?
1: No, sir. No contact.
0: No contact?
1: No, sir.
0: Nearly an hour since they hit the galactic barrier. I don't understand why they haven't tried to get back a message.
1: No, sir. Neither do I.
0: All right. I'll take over for a while.
1: Yes, sir. Go right ahead, sir.
0: You'd better go out and get yourself some coffee. Charlie, you look a little blue around the gills.

0: You have just heard No Contact, an adventure in time, space, and the unknown. 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
1: Next week, we have a nice, blood-curdling little story that starts with these two sentences. The last man alive on Earth sat alone in a room. And then, there was a knock on the door. Which raises the question, what knocked on the door? Left to its own devices, the human mind supplies a vaguely horrible answer. But it wasn't so horrible, really. You'll see next week when we present Knock.
0: Tonight, Dimension X has presented No Contact, an original story written by George Lefferts, from the storyline by Lefferts and Ernest Canoy. Featured in the cast were Wendell Holmes as Captain Thorson, Lawson Zerbe as Lieutenant Collier, and John McGovern as Dr. Smithson. Your host was Norman Rose. Music by Albert Berman. 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

No, stay where you are. Do not break the stillness of this moment. For this is a time of mystery. A time when imagination is free and moves forward swiftly, silently. This is The Haunting Hour.

0: over the tomb which held the mummy of Ptolemy III, these words were written: "Death to him who disturbs the everlasting resting place of these sacred remains." 2 weeks ago, William Cartwright, a famous Egyptologist, defied this curse. He bought the mummy, had it sent to his home. That same day, he slowly walked down the stairs from his upstairs study. His wife, Martha, heard his familiar footsteps in the hall, over the stairs, but she did not know that her husband was then walking into a nothingness, that he would completely disappear, leaving no trace of his whereabouts. Now, it is 2 o'clock the following morning. The Cartwright house is still. A taut feeling of mystery hovers in the air. Martha Cartwright is dreaming of her missing husband. And in her dream, as in her waking hours, she is haunted by the fear of Ptolemy's curse.
1: William? William?
2: Martha, I hear you. Do you hear me?
1: William, where are you?
2: Downstairs. I'm downstairs, Martha.
1: Downstairs? Here in our house?
2: In our study. Come to the study, Martha.
1: I'll come. I'll come, William.
2: Here in the study, Martha. Come to the study.
1: Yes, William. The study. I'm here, William. Here at the study door.
2: Look for me.
1: Where are you, William?
2: Look for me, Martha.
1: Darkness. Can't see you.
2: Come over the carpet to the mummy case. To the mummy case. The mummy of Ptolemy III.
1: Yes. Yes, William, I'm here.
2: Look at the mummy closely, Martha.
1: I am looking, William.
2: Don't you see?
1: All I see is a strange, misty light. Like a halo. Shining, glowing about the mummy.
2: Lean forward then, Martha. Look closely. Look closely.
1: And I can't. I can't.
2: You must, Martha. Look at the mummy's face.
1: The face?
2: Can't you see, Martha? Can't you see what it is?
1: No. No, it's just... I don't know what you mean.
2: The features, Martha. Don't you see anything different about the features?
1: Gray, shrunken, shriveled skin. Gray and horrible.
2: But the lips, the forehead, the eyes. Don't you see, Martha? Have you forgotten so soon?
1: Forgotten? I remember you, William. I'll always remember you.
2: But if the eyes were open, if they were open, Martha, could you... Look, now they are open, Martha.
1: Yeah. I see. Now I see. William, the mummy has your face.
2: Yes, Martha, that's it. The mummy and I, we're the same, Martha. The same.
1: The same?

0: Dr. John Crandall?
1: This is he. Oh. Who's this, Martha?
0: Yes, John. Look, I had to call you. I'm so afraid. I thought the operator could never get my call through.
1: Yes, I know. The long-distance lines are pretty well tied up. What's the matter, Martha? What time is it?
0: It's very late, but I couldn't wait till morning. John, something's happened.
1: Have they found William?
0: Yes. I don't know. Look, John, I need you badly. I think I'm going out of my mind.
1: Oh, nonsense. What happened?
0: I've got to see you, John, please, tonight. I'm asking you this not only as a patient, but as a friend.
1: But I can't come into town tonight, Martha. Oh, you're all right. It's just your imagination.
0: Oh, no, I thought it was a dream.
1: Well, I've got a job here that's got to be finished, but I can leave the hospital early in the morning.
0: Come as soon as you can, please.
1: I promise, Martha. Now, take hold of yourself. Control's the word. Remember.
0: I'll try, John. I'll try.

0: Hello.
1: Is this Mr. Kroll?
0: Yes.
1: This is Martha Cartwright, Mr. Kroll. I'm sorry to wake you up, if I did.
0: Oh, no. That is all right.
1: I've got to see you first thing in the morning. It's important. It's urgent.
0: Why, of course, Mrs. Cartwright.
1: Will you come here to my house at 9 o'clock?
0: At 9. I will be there. But what is the trouble?
1: It's about that money you sold my husband.
0: Oh, I see.
1: Don't fail me, Mr. Kroll.
0: No, I will be there without fail.

0: Mrs. Cartwright?
1: You're Mr. Kroll.
0: Yes.
1: Come in, please.
0: Thank you.
1: You're the gentleman who sold my husband the mummy, aren't you?
0: Yes.
1: Well, I want you to take it away.
0: Take it away?
1: Yes, immediately. You're here, right away.
0: But, Mrs. Cartwright...
1: I'm sorry. I'm terribly upset.
0: No, I understand.
1: How soon can you take it away?
0: Perhaps tomorrow morning. But what do you want me to do with it?
1: I don't know. I don't care. Sell it or give it away. Do anything you want with it.
0: Well, that would be very difficult. You see, one reason your husband was able to buy it was... Well, perhaps we'd better not discuss it right now.
1: You mean it's cursed?
0: Yes. Misfortune has always been attached to it.
1: Do you believe in this curse?
0: I have specialized in the art and civilization of the pharaohs for 20 years. My experience has taught me to respect their ideas. Yes, Mrs. Cartwright, I believe in the curse.
1: Can you tell me what the curse says?
0: Death to him who disturbs these sacred remains. A death of torture, of maddening pain. Death in its strangest form.
1: And now, that my husband is dead, I may be the next victim? You must take it back. Please, Mr. Kroll, I can't have it here another night. I haven't slept for days. I can't keep my eyes open, but I'm afraid to sleep.
0: Why don't you leave this house until tomorrow?
1: I can't. I'm expecting my doctors.
0: Then perhaps you will be able to take a nap before he arrives.
1: Perhaps. Well, thank you, Mr. Kroll. You'll take it tomorrow, then.
0: Yes. Goodbye, Mrs. Cartwright.

0: Oh, William.
1: Death in its strangest form.
0: Not you, William.
1: A death of torture, of maddening pain.
0: They couldn't, William, they couldn't.
2: Martha, do you hear me?
0: William.
2: Yes, Martha.
0: Where are you?
2: I'm in the study, Martha. You remember where you saw me last night?
0: No. Oh, it was a dream last night. You were in the mummy case, then it couldn't be.
2: Yes, I'm still there, Martha. Come and you'll see.
0: No, William, I couldn't go there again. No.
2: I haven't disappeared. I'm here in the house. You want to be with me? I'm here in the study, Martha.
0: I can't come to you. I'm afraid.
2: Afraid of me, your husband?
0: Yes, William, I know. I'll come to you.
2: Down here, Martha, in the study.
0: I'm coming to you, William. I'll do anything you say. But don't make me look at the face.
2: You must, Martha.
0: No, William, I'll do anything. Not that, please. No, not that. No.
2: Martha.
0: Please don't make me. Will, please. I can't do it.
3: Martha, wake up. It's John.
0: No.
3: John Cranston.
0: I'm going to die. I know I'm going to die. I don't want to look at that face again. Please don't make me, William. Please, please.
3: Martha.
0: John Crandall.
3: You were walking in your sleep, Martha. I'm sorry I slapped you, but I had to wake you.
0: Oh, you're here, John. Thank heavens you're here.

0: Is there anything left that you haven't told me, Martha?
1: That's all I know, John. I'm not going crazy, am I?
0: No, Martha. As a psychiatrist, I can tell you that you're not going crazy. This is all the result of the shock of Will's disappearance.
1: But that doesn't explain the curse, John. What about...
0: Oh, nonsense. Civilized people don't believe in curses. Those statements were inscribed on tombs to frighten away grave robbers.
1: Well, hard for me to believe that now.
0: Martha, I want you to make an experiment with me.
1: What?
0: Let's go into the study together and look at the mummy.
1: Oh, no,
0: but
1: I can't.
0: But you've got to. It's the only way you can overcome your fear. Now, just let me prove that it's only your imagination and nothing more.
1: Please,
0: no. If you want me to help you, Martha, you have to help me, too. Come.
1: All right.
0: That's it. Here's the study. Where's the light switch?
1: John, wait. Don't turn on the light.
0: But, Martha,
1: there, John. You see it? You see that misty light?
0: It's just the moon coming through the blinds.
1: No, it's the mummy. Look at it.
0: The mummy?
1: You see it? That gray light that shines around it. I'm not sleeping, John. I'm here with you. And look at that face. Look closely, John.
0: I am, Martha.
1: You see that face? William's face? As though it were dead for centuries? Is this a nightmare, too?
0: No, it's not a nightmare. I see it.
1: And that mummy is William's body. It's the curse of Ptolemy the Third. But you laughed at, John. You laughed.
0: Martha.
1: Now William's gone. He's dead.
0: Martha, please.
1: And I'll be cursed after John was.
0: You don't believe
1: me. I do. Why didn't he believe it when they told him? Now it's too late, don't you see? Now I'll die if William dies.

0: Dr. Cartwright, a famous Egyptologist, purchased a mummy called Ptolemy III, despite the fact that it was known to be cursed. The same day, he vanished. Now his wife has been suffering from the delusion that the mummy has acquired Cartwright's features. In fact, is Cartwright. Dr. Crandall, a psychoanalyst and a friend of the Cartwrights, has tried to disprove this, only to find that he, too, notices a strange resemblance. Now, we find Dr. Crandall attending Mrs. Cartwright in a hospital.
1: It's daylight, isn't it?
2: Yes. How do you feel?
1: Better. What happened to me?
2: Well, you were suffering from lack of sleep, Martha, and your nerves were so unstrung that I thought it best to bring you here for a while.
1: Do you believe in the curse now, John? After what you saw?
2: No.
1: But you saw the same thing I did?
2: Yes.
1: How do you explain it?
2: I'm not sure that I can explain it yet, Martha. But after I brought you here, I went back to the house again to look at the mummy.
1: And?
2: It was gone.
1: Go? Oh, I suppose Mr. Kroll called for it.
2: Who is Mr. Kroll?
1: He's the man through whom William bought the mummy. I asked him to take it away.
2: I see. Well, I'm going to leave you now, Martha. There are several things I want to take care of. But I'll be back this evening, and I want you to come with me to Mr. Kroll's place.
1: Why?
2: I want to see that mummy again.
1: Oh, but John, why must I do that?
2: Are you still afraid of the curse?
1: Yes.
2: Well, I still intend to prove to you that there is no such thing. I'm going to buy that mummy.
1: Good evening, Mr. Kroll.
3: Oh, Mrs. Cartwright. And
1: this is Dr. John Crandall.
3: Oh, good evening.
2: How do you do, sir? Mrs. Cartwright brought me here so that I could see the mummy of Ptolemy III.
3: Of course. May I ask why you wish to see it?
2: I'm interested in buying it.
1: I've tried to convince him that it's cursed, Mr. Kroll, but he doesn't want to believe it.
3: Many men have refused to believe it. It is only fair that we inform those we intend to buy, and the rest is entirely up to them. Now, if you step this way, please, the mummy is in my workshop.
2: Thank you. I notice you have many other mummies here, don't you, Mr. Kroll?
3: Oh, yes. I am known as an expert in repairing them. They are sent from museums and collectors all over the world.
2: And which is Ptolemy III?
3: In the sarcophagus, right here.
2: Will you open it?
3: Why, of course, certainly.
2: Now, just a moment, Martha. Don't go away. I want you to look at it.
1: But John!
2: It's very important.
3: There. There you are, sir. There it is.
2: Martha, is that the mummy we looked at last night? You see, I'm not sure. I saw it for only a few minutes.
1: It looks the same, but...
2: But what?
1: The faces... I mean, the features are not so familiar.
2: How do you mean?
1: This one doesn't look like William.
2: Perhaps the light is too sharp here. Do you think you could turn the lights off for a second, Mr. Kroll?
1: No, Mr. Kroll, no, I'm afraid.
2: Martha, you know I'm not trying to hurt you any more than you've already been hurt by this whole affair. But I must get you to believe that there is no such thing as a curse of this kind. If you don't do as I say, your condition may grow even worse, beyond my control. Is that clear?
1: Yes.
2: Now, Mr. Kroll, will you turn off the light?
3: Of course.
2: Are you looking at the mummy in that sarcophagus, Martha?
1: Yes.
2: Do you see anything now?
1: No. It's so pitch black, I can't see anything at all. Nothing.
2: I see.
1: John, you know I haven't been imagining all this.
2: What is it, Martha?
1: Over there. Look near that other wall. Face? That's William's, just as we saw it last night, John. With that glow all around it. And it's moving. Look, it's moving. John, make him turn on the light. John!
2: Mr. Kroll, will you turn on the light? Please, hurry.
3: Why, certainly.
1: Oh. Oh, John.
2: All right, Martha, all right. We'll get you out of here. Will you open the door, Mr. Kroll?
3: Why, of course, Doctor.
2: And could I ask you to get Mrs. Cartwright a glass of water?
3: A pleasure, I'm sure.
2: Martha, listen to me carefully. I've got to explain quickly. As soon as you leave here, go straight to the nearest telephone and call the police. Tell them to come here immediately.
1: I don't understand.
2: I know now that William was murdered.
1: What?
2: Yes, Kroll killed him, and I'm going to stay here with him until the police arrive.
3: I beg your pardon. I have the water.
2: Thank you. Now, Drink this, Martha, and take the pill I just gave you.
1: Yes.
2: That's it. Now I think you'd better go home and don't forget what I told you.
1: Yes, John, I'll go home. Goodbye, Mr. Kroll.
3: Goodbye, madame.
2: Oh, it's terrible, sir. She's completely obsessed with the fear of that mummy, and it's destroying her.
3: She loved her husband very much, I'm sure.
2: Of course, of course. But more than anything else, it's her insane fear of that curse.
3: And is that the reason you want to purchase the mummy, Dr. Crandall?
2: Precisely.
3: In that case, maybe I can help you.
2: You can?
3: Yes, let us talk about it. But first, would you like to have a drink? I notice you are rather fatigued after what just has happened.
2: Yes, I guess I could stand something. Will you join me?
3: Why should I leave myself out? Why, of course, I have some very fine old spirits here. And now, there we are. I hope...
2: What was that?
3: What?
2: Is there somebody else in your workroom? I thought I heard a noise from there.
3: Well, there is nobody there that I know of. No. It must be your imagination, Doctor.
2: Oh.
3: Perhaps you yourself can take one of those pills you just administered to Mrs. Cartwright.
2: Yes, she has been a very trying patient, I'll admit.
3: So, well, to her early recovery.
2: Thank you, sir.
3: Hey, dear, there is nothing quite like it, is there, eh, Doctor?
2: Yes, it's very fine, I must say. Now, I don't like to hurry you, Mr. Cole, but I'm very much interested in your idea to help Mrs. Cartwright.
3: Well, let us start at the beginning. When you first came into the shop with Mrs. Cartwright and she looked at the mummy, she did not see anything about it that frightened her. Is that right?
2: Right.
3: But when you suggested that we turn off the lights, it was then, for the first time, that she was aware of her, well, shall we say, her hallucination.
2: And what do you suggest?
3: I suggest that she have the mummy return to her house and then have her practice looking at it while the lights are on. And in this way, she might forget the hallucinations of seeing her husband's face.
2: But suppose she is not suffering from hallucinations, Mr. Crowe.
3: Well, you yourself saw what a change came over her when the lights were turned off.
2: But she was not frightened by the mummy you originally showed her.
3: No?
2: No, Mr. Crowe. Mrs. Cartwright saw the mummy you didn't want her to see. The mummy that you took from her house. The mummy that happens to be no mummy at all, but is, in fact, the body of her husband.
3: You know that?
2: That was why you hung a curtain in front of that mummy before we arrived.
3: And how did you know it was behind the curtain in my workroom?
2: Because of the glow of light around it. I could see that glow when the lights were turned off, so I took the curtain away completely. That was what made Mrs. Cartwright think it was moving.
3: Oh, I see. You are a very astute doctor. Could you tell me, perhaps, what you think made the misty glow?
2: That's simple. It was the natural body gases and fluids which you forgot to extract before you applied your preservative to Dr. Cartwright's corpse when you mummified
3: it. You are quite right. That was the only mistake I made.
2: There are certain things that you can't hide, Kroll, such as your bleached hair and beard. Your real name is Cavarella, isn't it?
3: Oh, so you are not only a doctor, you are a detective as well.
2: Well, you see, I knew that William Cartwright was one of the foremost Egyptologists in this country. And as such, he was often called upon to testify as an expert witness in many fraudulent cases connected with the culture.
3: How so?
2: Yes. So I went through those cases with the district attorney on the assumption that one of those defendants was connected in some way with Cartwright's disappearance.
3: And the district attorney told you about me?
2: I found out that you'd been convicted in one of those and sent to prison for 12 years on the basis of Cartwright's testimony.
3: Oh, well, we all make mistakes, Dr. Crandall. Even you.
2: What do you mean?
3: That drink you just had. It was poisoned. And in a few more minutes, perhaps, you will be dead. But I promise you one thing. I will not make the same mistake on your corpse that I did on Cartwright's.
2: No, you... Oh, my throat!
3: You are beginning to feel the effect of the poison.
2: You can't get away with this. I'll come back after I'm
3: dead. I am not the superstitious one, Doctor.
2: I can't breathe. My throat!
3: Dead. And now, before Mrs. Cartwright can return with the police, as you have instructed her,
1: John?
3: I...
1: John?
3: Mrs. Cartwright.
1: Yes, I want to talk to Dr. Crandall. He's killed him.
3: Yes. And I am very glad you have returned.
1: What are you going to do?
3: Well, you see, I was just about to change Dr. Crandall's features completely so that I would not have a repetition of the same trouble. Although I did not want to kill him, I guess I was a little hasty. It was you I should have killed, my dear Mrs. Cartwright.
1: Patrice?
3: So you went out to call the police, eh? But they will never find out. Not with my way.
1: You'll find out. You can't do this. You can't get away with
3: it. To the police, it will be just another disappearance. A disappearance caused by the curse of Ptolemy. People like to believe those things, Mrs. Cartwright.
1: No.
4: No. You can't do it, Crawl.
3: For you, Dr.
4: You didn't believe me, Crawl. I told you I'd come back.
1: John!
3: It's not true. It can't be.
4: You feel the pain, Crawl. The pain in your throat.
3: I feel it much more. Yes, I do. What is it?
4: In your chest, and now it's around your heart.
3: No, don't. God. Yes, it is coming to my heart. I can't breathe. Oh, you... Choking!
1: Dead? John, you're alive. I don't understand.
2: I know how trying this is for you, Martha, but listen to me. I'll explain
1: it. But I just...
2: I wasn't dead. Kroll offered me a poisoned drink, but I distracted his attention by pretending to hear something outside. Oh. When he went to look, I switched the drinks, and he was the one who got the poison.
1: When I saw you there, I thought the mummy's curse had worked again.
2: No, Martha. That curse we talked about so much was only Kroll's own invention, and it came back to him. If he'd never thought it up, he would never have died as a result of it.

shadows and stillness, mystery weaves a spell of strangest fascination, charging the mind with doubt and fear. For mystery is a strange companion, a living memory. In The Haunting.

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1: Journey into space. BBC presents Jet Morgan in Operation Luna. October the 19th, 1965. In the Australian outback, many miles from the nearest town, stands the rocket ship that is about to carry Jet Morgan and his crew to the moon. Beside Jet, the captain, there are Stephen Mitchell, engineer, Lemmy Barnett, radio operator, and Doc Matthews. That's me. Already the scaffolding has been removed, and the ground crew have taken cover from the shattering rocket blast that is soon to send the moon ship on its way. Within the ship, outwardly calm and strapped to our couches, the four of us who are to make this momentous journey are anxiously waiting for our captain to launch us out into space.
2: 0-45 seconds.
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6: Okay, Jet.
3: Doc.
5: Okay.
3: Lemmy.
4: Okay, I think.
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6: Don't anybody try to move. 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
4: Jet, what's wrong? She's shaking like a leaf.
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4: She shakes herself to pieces.
2: 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Velocity 3,750.
4: Oh, what's happening? Jet, I can't move.
2: 0+20. Height 12.1 miles. Velocity 4,350.
4: Oh, I can't stand it.
3: Hang on, Lemmy. It won't last long.
4: Oh, why did I ever come?
2: 0+30. Height 27.2. Velocity 6,550. Maximum speed in the region of 15 seconds.
4: Oh!
3: The booster's paid out.
4: Oh!
2: Stand by the jettison booster. Signal imminent.
4: Oh, I wouldn't go through that again for all the rice in China.
3: You'll be going through it again in just a few moments. Oh. Just as soon as we've jettisoned the booster and cut in the second motor.
4: Oh, no. I'll be pushed right through this couch and out the other side.
3: You all set, Mitch?
6: Yes, Jet.
3: Doc?
5: Ready.
3: Okay, Doc. 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
2: Jettison switch. 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Now.
3: 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Waiting for your signal. Over. Hello, Control. 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Over. 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Hello.
6: What's up, Jet?
3: They don't answer. Hello, Control. Hello. Lemmy, any idea what's wrong?
4: Well, according to the indicator, she's still working. But if you ask me, the shot when you blew the booster off, it must have smashed every valve in the ship.
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3: Hello, Control. 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
6: We can't wait much longer, Jet. We're losing momentum every second. We won't make it.
3: I'll give them one more try. If they don't answer, we'll have to use our own judgment. Hello, Control. 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Lemmy, switch on the televiewer, stern view.
4: Televiewer, stern view, on.
3: Booster stage is still behind us, but dropping away fast. Stand by to cut in the motor. Mitch, we'll give her full power.
6: Don't overdo it, Jet. We can't afford the fuel.
3: Now watch the tank gauges. We'll cut out as soon as number one tank is empty. You ready?
6: Ready.
3: Then stand by. Everybody batten down.
5: Okay, Jet.
3: Atomic motor, fire! Life flat. This is going to be unpleasant. Very unpleasant.
4: Oh.
3: Yes.
4: No!
3: I can't. My arm.
7: Jet, switch up! Switch her off for Pete's sake!
8: Is it over?
3: Yes, Doc. For the time being, anyway. You all right?
8: Yeah, I think so. Oh, boy, we must have hit 15 G's at least.
3: Mitch?
6: Okay, I think.
3: What's up, Mitch?
6: I don't know. I feel like death.
8: Yeah, lie still. Don't move.
3: Lemmy?
4: Okay, Jet. I think so anyway. Except for feeling like you get when a fast lift drops away from under you.
8: Yeah, space sickness brought on by zero gravity conditions.
3: Well, I feel a little dizzy, but I'm all right otherwise.
8: Look, we'd all better lie still for a few minutes.
3: Well, let's hope we've hit the right speed.
6: We certainly won't be under. You didn't switch off soon enough, and we used up a little of the reserve fuel.
3: You think we might be going too fast, then?
6: Maybe, but there's nothing we can do about it yet.
3: I'm sorry, but the acceleration was so great, I thought I'd never press the switch.
6: We must get through to control.
3: Lemmy, if you feel fit enough, get up and get a work on that radio.
4: Yes, Jet. Oh, soon as you like. News from home will make me feel a lot better.
3: Well, get going.
4: Lemmy!
8: He's drifting up to the ceiling.
4: Jet, get me down! Help!
3: Don't panic, Lemmy. Serves you right for getting off your bed without your boots on. Surely you know better than that.
4: Well, all I did was bend down to pick them up, and I shot straight up here.
3: You should have held onto your couch when you reached out for them.
4: Well, can't you throw them up to me?
8: Pull yourself down by the rail, Lemmy. That will get you within easy reach of your bunk.
4: Oh, just to move makes me feel worse. I feel just like a feather.
8: Well, you certainly don't weigh any more. None of us do.
4: Yeah, is it going to be like this all the way to the moon?
8: I'm afraid so, Lemmy. But you'll get used to it. Now, pull yourself down. Slowly. Not too hard or you'll hit the floor.
4: Like this?
8: Yeah, that's it.
3: Now put your magnetized boots on, Lemmy.
4: Yeah.
3: In fact, I think we'd all better put them on.
8: Okay, Jim.
3: And keep them on. Keep them on at all times while zero gravity conditions last.
4: What, you mean we even wear them when we sleep?
3: No, you can take them off then, but keep a good hold in your bunk while you do it or you'll go drifting up to the roof again.
8: Well, that's mine fixed. Now we'll see how it feels. Yeah. Well, there's no trouble standing.
6: What's it like to walk, Doc?
8: Okay. Feel a bit lightheaded, like my feet are anchored and my head's adrift.
3: Try walking up the wall.
6: Aye?
3: Yes, go on, Doc. Should be easy.
8: Hey, how's that?
4: If you could do that down on Earth, you'd earn a fortune in a circus.
8: Well, come on, try it.
3: Come on, Lemmy, we'll have a walk on the wall.
4: Here, we do better than that. We walk on the ceiling.
8: Well, welcome to the land of upside down.
4: I don't feel very different from being the right way up. It might be the ship's cabin that's upside down, not us.
6: Yeah. Oh, don't hang up there like that. I feel bad enough as it is. Hey, what about that radio?
3: Yes, come on, Lemmy. Cut out the fun and games. Try and get that radio working.
4: No, that was just what I was about to do till you asked me to come for a walk across the ceiling.
3: Well, I should have had better sense.
4: Yes, Jet.
3: How are you feeling, Mitch?
6: Not so good.
4: The radar's still working.
3: Well, that's something. At least we'll be able to calculate our height above Earth.
6: Yes, but we can't depend on the radar. Not for the whole trip.
3: Well, we can depend on it for a few hours, yeah.
6: Well, for height, yes, but what about course?
3: Well, if necessary, we'll have to take fixes on the sun and planets, but, well, let's hope it doesn't come to that. It'll take some figuring.
6: Maybe I better start getting those fixes.
3: No. You take it easy. Got anything for him, Doc?
8: Sure, Jet. The anti-sickness pills. But he may have trouble in swallowing them.
3: No, don't you worry, Mitch. Lemmy will get that radio going. You can bet on it.
6: I hope so. Isn't he ever going to find the trouble? 20 hours he's been at it and not a peep out of the darn radio.
3: Oh, take it easy, Mitch. He's doing his best. He's been working all this time with no sleep. He can't do more than that.
6: We should never have brought him. He's psychologically unsuitable.
3: That's a matter of opinion, but now he's here, the least we can do is let him get on with it.
6: But why does he have to take so darn long? Doesn't he know every second is carrying us further and further away from the Earth, possibly to our deaths?
3: Oh, it's not that bad, Mitch. We can figure our approximate speed and position if it comes to it. We'll give Lemmy a couple of hours more.
6: Yeah, what if he still hasn't got through to control?
3: Well, we wait a couple of days until our velocity has dropped to minimum and then turn the ship over and go back.
6: Go back? Go back? This ship's not turning back. It set out to land on the moon and it's going to do it.
3: But to attempt to land without accurate details of our position and velocity would be suicide.
6: We're not turning back.
3: But if our speed is too high, we'll use up too much fuel during landing. We'll be on the moon, all right, but how do we get off again?
6: We've got to take a chance.
3: Oh, no, not that kind of chance. I'm not taking any unnecessary risks with the lives of this crew. If the radio isn't working within 48 hours, we're turning back.
6: We're not turning back.
3: Am I the captain of the ship or are you?
6: Sure you are, as long as you carry out the job I hired you for. But remember, this ship is mine. I designed her. I built her, and she's going to the moon. Neither you, nor Lemmy, nor anybody else is going to stop her.
3: One more word out of you, Mitch, and I'll put you under arrest.
6: Oh, that's funny, that is. Where do you think you are, at sea? What are you going to do, put me in irons?
3: Not quite. I'll have you tied to your bunk, and there you'll stay till we get back home.
6: Go on, try it. Try it. Just try and lay a hand on
8: me. All right, Mitch, Jet, break it up. Come on, you're carrying on like a couple of screws.
3: You stay out of this, Doc. If I want your advice, I'll ask for it.
8: Now, look, Jet.
3: It seems we have a case of mutiny on our hands.
6: Mutiny?
3: Well, what else is it? While I'm captain of this ship, you'll do as I say.
6: Now, wait a minute, Jet. I didn't...
3: All right, we'll forget it. But if I decide to go back, we go back. Is that clear? Now, get over the telescope and start taking those bearings. Maybe having something to do will make you feel better.
6: It'll take hours.
3: What difference does it make? We've got hours before we reach any critical position.
6: Yeah, all right. I'll do it.
3: Doc, you give me a hand, will you?
8: Sure, Jet. What at?
3: I'm getting a rough idea of our distance from Earth with the help of the radar.
8: Okay.
3: It won't be all that accurate, but it'll be better than nothing.
8: How you doing, Lemmy?
4: Well, I'm putting it all together again now and hoping.
8: Can I be of any help?
4: Oh, yes, Doc. You can pass us a few things as I ask for them. But be careful. One touch and they go shooting all over the place. Talk about light and airy like a fairy.
8: Okay, I'll be careful.
4: Then hand us that for a start.
8: Yeah.
4: So. Here, how's the mutiny going?
8: Well, they seem to have forgotten it for the moment. And they've got enough trouble on their hands trying to work out our position.
4: Do you think they'll do it?
8: I guess so. But it'll take a long time. Our real hope is you, Lemmy.
4: Yeah.
8: You and that radio.
4: What made Mitch flare up like that?
8: I don't know. Maybe the thought that he wouldn't get to the moon at all. Or maybe the cramped conditions and lack of gravity had something to do with it. Who can tell? Nobody has ever been in our circumstances before.
4: And is that screwdriver, will you, Doc?
8: No.
4: That's it, Tom.
8: Lemmy?
4: Yes, Doc?
8: Was the recorder switched on during that row?
4: No, it wasn't.
8: Oh, pity.
4: Eh?
8: Yeah, I'd like to have kept a record of every word spoken during this trip.
4: What for?
8: Well, for when we get back home. You see, all manner of things can be concluded from the way men act and what they say. It would have helped guide us in the future. Must be some reason why two men, perfectly stable on Earth, should jump at each other's throat less than 24 hours after leaving it. There was no need for it, Lemmy. Just doesn't make sense.
4: I'm not jumping at anybody's throat. Neither are you.
8: Not yet you're not, but watch it. No knowing what might happen if you had nothing to do but sit and wait, just as Jet and Mitch were doing.
4: Do you think we should turn back, Doc?
8: Yes, unless you can get that radio working. However much figuring we do up here, Lemmy, we may overlook something. We can't be sure our deductions are correct.
4: Oh, I think so, too. Jet was right. Mitch ought to have known better.
8: Well, maybe. That still doesn't excuse Jet for losing his temper.
4: No. Can they hear what we're saying?
8: If they were listening, they might. Their heads are so full of mathematical formulas, I doubt if at this moment they're even aware of our existence.
4: Now, let's have them four screws, Doc,
8: yep.
4: And we'll try again.
8: To raise control, you mean?
4: Yeah.
8: Yeah.
4: Top.
8: So, what do you think the chances are, Lemmy?
4: I don't know. Three times I put this thing together, and each time she should have worked.
8: Mm.
4: And three times I've had to pull it to pieces again. Even the emergency cutting circuits don't work. I can't understand it. And I'm worried.
8: Well, you can't do more than your best.
4: Oh, yeah. Makes me feel like I'm letting the ship down.
8: Oh, don't go getting to feel that way, Lemmy.
4: Well, now, that's it. For the fourth time. Now, let's see if we get any current through her.
8: Yes, it's there.
4: Yes, we've made it. No, wait. Don't let's get too excited. We're not through to home yet.
8: Then give them a call, for goodness sake. Try to raise them, Lemmy.
4: Hello, Control. Rocket ship Luna calling Control. If you love me and can hear me, let's hear from you. Over. Not a peep. They should be receiving us. There's bags of aerial current, oodles of it. They could hear us on Mars with this equipment. Hey, listen. What's that? I don't know. Ooh, it gives you the creeps, doesn't it?
1: Haven't you any idea what it is?
4: It sounds like music, but like music I've never heard before.
1: Hey, can I hear a voice there?
4: I don't know. I can't make it out.
1: Jet, Mitch, come over here. Listen to this.
9: Got the radio working?
4: Well, kind of.
6: You contacted control?
4: We tried to, but whether this is them or not, I don't know.
6: Well, if it's not control, then what is it?
4: Search me.
9: Are you sure she's on the right frequency, Lemmy?
4: Yes, so far as I can tell. There's no reason why she should drift off. Not with them crystal stabilizers in there. Here, it's gone. Packed in again.
9: Try once more, Lemmy. Call them again.
4: Hello, Earth. Hello, Control. Rocket ship Luna calling. Trying to contact you. Can you hear us? Come in, please.
2: Hello, Luna. Can hear you. Strength 4.5.
4: Hey, it's them. It's them. We made it.
9: Hello. Hello, this is Morgan. Can you still hear me?
2: Hearing you loud and clear.
9: Oh, thank goodness.
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4: Aye?
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2: Except when Lemmy took the radio to pieces.
9: Oh, thank goodness for that.
2: Must be something wrong with your receiving circuit.
4: Well, it beats me. I couldn't find nothing wrong. Nothing. All I did was to take the works to pieces and put them together again.
2: Well, you certainly seem okay now. We can give you all the information you require. Want to take it?
9: Try and stop us.
2: And here it comes. The time is now 3 hours, 11 minutes and 54 seconds, universal time. Time from takeoff is 0 plus 27 hours, 11 minutes and 59 seconds. Your distance from Earth is 142,000 miles. Your speed is 4,200 miles per hour. Your position is as follows.
9: Well, that's more like it. Now we know where we are and what we're doing. There's no question of turning back now. According to control, we're on course and our speed is very nearly correct. Well, what difference there is isn't worth worrying about. We should reach the neutral gravitational point between Earth and Moon 3 Earth days from now. The Moon will then be only 23,600 miles away. Our speed will be only a few miles an hour, but enough to overcome the pull of the Earth entirely. From then on, we'll be falling towards the Moon's surface.
6: If we were back on Earth, we'd drink to this.
8: Cold tea is all we have.
6: How about a cigarette, Doc? Do you think the oxygen supply can stand it?
8: Yes, I think it might. Shall I get them, Jet?
9: Yes, Doc, one each. And after that, we'll organize the watches, 4 hours apiece. Now, I'll take first watch. The rest of you can get some sleep. You'll need it. We all need it. The toughest part of this trip is yet to come.
4: Hey, Doc.
8: Yeah, Lemmy?
4: Push us up a banana, will you?
9: Lemmy, must you always eat your meals upside down on the ceiling?
4: What difference does it make? Food goes down, or should I say up, just the same?
9: Well, it looks undignified.
4: It's a great idea for parties. Think of the room it saves.
9: You're not at a party.
8: Anything more to eat, Lemmy?
4: No, thanks, Doc.
8: Okay, then push your empties down. I'll store them away.
4: Here. How about a little after-dinner music?
6: Oh, no, Lemmy, not that.
4: Well, we've got to do something to pass the time.
9: Why did I ever suggest that each member of the crew should be allowed to bring one small personal object with him?
8: Well, I'm glad you did, Jet. Aren't you?
9: Well, yes, but mouth organs should have been banned. Why couldn't he have brought a book or something?
8: Every man to his taste.
6: What was that?
9: Amicia, hit the ship. Emergency station.
4: Blimey, emergency. An animal lay upside down on the ceiling.
9: Lemmy, get the spacesuits.
4: Don't panic, Jet. I'm on the way.
8: Air pressure constant. We don't seem to be losing any.
6: The media bumper must have worked.
9: Yeah, that we'll find out. Meanwhile, get your spacesuits on, just in case.
4: Here you are. Red for Doc.
8: Yep.
4: Blue for Jet. Yellow for Mitch. Oh, I would be green.
9: Now, get into them. Don't fix your helmets yet, but carry them with you all the time.
8: Air pressure still constant. I don't think the cabin could have been damaged.
9: Oh, that's a relief. And what about the fuel tanks and the motor?
6: I'll be checking up in just a minute.
4: Right. That's me, Seth.
9: Get to the radio, Lemmy. Report this to control immediately.
4: Yeah.
9: Now, everybody else, check your indicator readings. See what damage there is. And somebody turn off that buzzer, will you? Well, Doc?
8: Yeah? Air supply okay. Oxygen supply okay.
6: Fuel tanks and motor seem to be intact. No damage there as far as I can see.
4: Hello, Control. Luna calling.
2: Hello, Luna.
4: And meet the adjusted emergency procedure.
9: Certainly hit us somewhere.
10: Yeah, but we seem to be all right, Jim.
9: Look, Doc, we've just been hit by a meteor. It must have done something to us.
6: But what?
9: Well, how should I know? Somebody will have to go out there and look.
4: What? What, out there? Outside the ship? Into nothing?
6: I'll go.
10: No, Mitch. This is my job. Besides, you're more important to the crew than me. I'll go.
4: What, you mean there's a chance that...
10: It'll be the first time any man has ever been out there in space, and I designed the suit he'll wear.
6: You tested it, didn't you?
10: As far as was possible on Earth, yes. But this is different. This is the real thing.
9: Look, let's not start another argument. We'll draw for it.
6: Well, fair enough.
9: All agreed?
10: Agreed.
9: Lemmy, get one of the navigational tables.
10: Yeah.
9: Open it up. Place it face down on the control table with your eyes shut.
10: Right.
4: Okay, here goes.
9: We'll guess the page number. Whoever gets nearest goes outside, okay? Mitch?
6: 136.
9: Doc?
10: 127.
9: Lemmy?
4: 149.
9: And I'll take, 155. What is it, Lemmy?
4: 153.
9: Then it's me. Stand by to open the airlock.
6: Airlock. Contact.
11: Airlock, full pressure.
9: Open the hatch. 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I'm going down. 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
12: Helmet fastened. Okay. I'm ready. 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
11: Air pressure of zero.
12: And open the main door, Doc. I'm going out. Good heavens.
6: What is it, Jet?
12: It's more beautiful than I ever dreamed.
4: What, the door?
12: No, the stars. Millions of them. Literally millions. Now, leaving door and walking upside of ship. I'll make a complete circuit.
10: How's the suit, Jet? Okay?
12: Fine. More comfortable than I'd hoped.
6: How are the boots?
12: Perfect. And now hitching the safety lines. And walking towards nose.
6: Any sign of where the meteor hit us?
12: Not yet.
4: Here, ask him if he can see the moon.
6: One thing at a time, Lemmy. Finding where that meteor landed is more important.
12: I found it. About 13 feet from the nose.
6: Much damage, Jet?
12: No, nothing to worry about. Must have been minute. Only a small area of the bumper has vaporized.
6: Let's thank our lucky stars it wasn't a larger one.
12: You must come out here, all of you. Come on. This is a sight you've got to see.
6: We can't all go. Somebody must stay.
10: Look, I'll stay, Mitch. You and Lemmy go.
6: You sure, Doc?
10: Yeah, yeah. By way of compensation, you can let me be the first to step on the moon.
6: It's a deal, Doc. Now, if you wouldn't mind opening the airlock again, Lemmy and I will get started.
13: What a sight. Did you ever see so many stars? So many different colors. Yeah, and they don't twinkle like they do on Earth.
12: There's no atmosphere to make them twinkle.
13: So small they look and bright. Jet, how fast are we going?
12: About 2,000 miles an hour.
13: But we don't seem to be moving.
12: Look at the moon, Lemmy. Even from here, you can begin to see the mountains and craters on her.
13: How far off is she now?
12: About 100,000 miles.
13: Oh, no distance at all. Company bus ride. Here, Jet, we must be off course.
12: Of course. How do you mean?
13: Well, the moon's not in front of us. It's to one side.
12: She'll be there when we are. She's moving towards our rendezvous all the time.
14: Hey, Jet, have you taken a look at the Earth yet?
12: Huh?
14: You can make out the African continent quite easily. And the southern ice cap. The reflection is brilliant.
12: Did you ever see anything like it? Oh, Mitch, if we never get to the moon, the trip was worth it. Just for this.
13: Jet, I'm going for a walk down under. See how things look from there.
12: Now, be sure your safety line is secure. We don't want you drifting off.
13: Don't worry, Jet boy. Oh, if only Becky could see me now. She wouldn't know if I was on my head or my heels. No more than I do. Oh, yeah, what's that? It's the funny music again. Hello. Hello. Jet. Jet. Jet. Jet, can you hear me? Jet.
12: Hello, Lemmy. Lemmy, what's wrong?
13: Jet, that music. Did you hear it?
12: Music? What music?
13: Oh, you must have heard it. was like it was right inside me.
12: Let me pull yourself together. I heard no music. All I heard was you screaming.
13: But I was calling you before that. Didn't you hear me?
12: No. Did you, Mitch?
14: No, Jet.
13: Jet, look, let's get back into the ship. I heard it, I'll tell you. I heard it.
12: Calm down, Lemmy. Stay where you are. Now, don't attempt to re-enter the ship until I'm alongside you.
4: I heard it, I'll tell you. The same kind of music we heard when I got the radio working. Only this time, it was much louder. Like it was right inside me helmet. Oh, it was uncanny. It scared the living daylights out of me. It scares me now just to think of it.
9: Lemmy, if there had been any music, it must have been coming through your radio. And we'd have heard it too.
4: But there was, I'll tell you. I was calling you when it first came on. But you didn't hear me till it stopped.
10: Lemmy, lie on your bunk. Get some sleep.
4: What? I don't need sleep. Yeah. You don't believe me, do you? None of you believe me.
10: We do believe you, Lemmy. Now come and lie down.
4: You believe me, don't you, Doc? You heard that music coming over the radio, didn't you?
10: I wasn't out there, Lemmy. I was here in the ship.
9: What's happening to him, Mitch?
6: What do you think's happening to him? I told you. He's unstable. A psychological misfit.

0: 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The orchestra was conducted by Van Phillips, who also composed the music. Journey into Space was written and produced for the BBC by Charles Chilton.
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My dear daughter Lily, you have often asked questions of me about the family. Now I, Opal Coyle, leave this letter to you with my will to be read by you alone. As you well know, I was reared in great isolation by my grandfather John Carrick, a harsh, bad man. I never knew my parents nor who they were, only that they had brought disgrace on the family, and I was the disgrace. At the age of 17, I ran away from home to be with the man who became your father. In the winter of 1890, my grandfather died, and I returned to the house for the first time since I'd run away from it and him. In the course of sorting through his few things, I found an attaché case tied up with hard twine, full of papers, official printed documents, an old school jotter tied with a blue notebook marked Oma Asylum, and both filled every inch with writing, a newspaper cutting from the Mid-Ulster Gazette pinned to the last page with a rusty safety pin, and a short document in my grandfather's hand. It was only when I had read to the end of them that I realised the truth. You are the same age I was when I discovered them. These things go in circles. The first item

You are the same age I was when I discovered them. These things go in circles. The first item I picked up was the jotter, written by Bella Carrick, dated January 1867. This is what Bella wrote. My father hired him at the Cookstown hiring fair. He is so young, his first hiring. I make him out to be about 14, 2 years younger than me. He has green eyes. He came home shivering, thin, his bones sticking out. Like a scaldy, Hannah said, hardly fit to be out of the nest. But out of the nest he is, and hard ground he has fallen onto, for my father is a hard taskmaster, and we are all frightened of him. Hired boys, Hannah the servant and me. Hannah is like a mother to me, and does not tie me up in moon nights when she is supposed to. I'm always sorry for the boys as they come half year by half year. None of them ever comes back for the full year after the life they've led with us. They always have raw red chilblains, and sometimes in the winter they try to warm their hands at our big fire with its hanging chains and iron pots, but they can't stick the heat. So frozen are their fingers that it hurts too much as they thaw. But he, Otto Kidd, never comes in. He's too frightened, I think. Behind my father's back, I have knitted Otto a pair of gloves, but he cannot be seen to wear them whenever my father is around. One day, he had happened on him wearing them, and he used the strap on him, and the buckle broke his skin where it stretched over his bluish bones. My father kept goats, and he said when he came back from the fair that when he heard the boy's name, Kidd, being called out, he hired him for the sake of it. He treats the kids of the goats better than he treats the boy. He likes to call Kidd, Kidd. And when Kidd comes running, he says he was only calling the goats and shouts at him for neglecting his work and cuffs him around the head. They say here that I am moon mad. It is true. When there is a full moon, an undertow in my body takes me out of the house and I am not myself at all, but a spirit of the night. I do not believe in fairies, though many around here do, but on the night of the full moon, I feel I am like a fairy and can fly and float when the moon shines in the entire world. I can no more resist a full moon than if a rope was bound around me and me tethered to a horse. On the same day that he hired Kidd, my father came home with a new thing called a flashlight. It is his pride and joy. He got it in Cookstown Market. I know where he hides it, and on moonless nights, I use it to go out in the dark. I have to be careful not to use it too much, for the carbide has a short life, and if it runs out, there will be eruptions. I love that flashlight, the way it captures the same light as the moon in its wee glass bulb. It is hard to get out of the house without making noise at being so old and creaky, and it takes stealth, but my window opens onto the roof of the woodshed, and inch by inch I can let myself out and slither down silent as a snake and creep into the goat house and flash it just long enough to see his sleeping face, his green eyes closed, his eyelashes on his cheek, no more than a baby. I do not go near the goat house on the nights of a full moon. I watch it rise over the fringe of the forest and hang there, all a tremble like myself. How can it rise? Pull itself up so solemn, so silent and golden over the dark tree-lined horizon and float there like a great glimmering disc. Watching it, I want to cry with some strange feeling, something dark and longing. I long for him too. This is the truth. They found me with him. They've locked me up in my room and nailed down the window. They've not found this notebook. Hannah cries and says I am to be taken away. I will hide it in the back of the press till I get back, God willing. The next book, Lily, was marked Bella, Carry County Asylum, Oma. It was written in the same hand. How long is it? I cannot remember so well now with the medicine they give me. We were so young and thought we knew nothing, and in my innocence I thought my craving was only to be out in the silvery light when the world reversed into its opposite and everything was limned and glinting. One moon night, when I was in a bright field watching how each thistle was outlined in silver, I heard a big dog fox barking, and I crept towards the noise, and I saw him, Otto Kidd, lifting his little fox of a face towards the moon and calling to it, while the big fox bayed back, guarding his territory. I stayed still, so afraid was I, for he was not like the boy I knew, but a dangerous thing, like a silver wolf.

0: He ran crouching along the edge of the ditch and through the bracken into the old wood, and when he was well gone, I slithered back to the house and climbed up to my window. But I knew that the calling high echo I could still hear was him calling to the moon. Though I put my pillow over my mouth to stop myself answering him, joining him, I could not, and I hurled myself to him across the fields, and we met in the woods, and we were changed people after, and drenched in the light. Afterwards, on the nights of the full moon, I would already be in the grass by the trees waiting for him, and as he ran down to the wood, I would follow as quick as him. We wear so many clothes here, heavy felt and boiled wool, and even our night clothes are such heavy linen they weigh you into sleep. But the moon is ferocious bright, and I am still compelled to try to get out, and I know I am not alone, for in the other wards there are moon elves and moon cows and moon mad people, and I know I am one of them, though now they say I am plain and simple mad and have put me in with the demented who pay no heed to the moon. Heredity is a strange thing. I was beaten till I bled when my father found me with him on the night of the full moon. I called my baby Opal. It is like a moonstone, though they said it was not a real name, and I was allowed to feed her till she was weaned, and she stirred and cried on certain nights, and I held her close to stop my own wild heart. Before Opal was taken away from me, I told her over and over how much I loved her, how beautiful was her father, and how good, but afflicted with the same cravings as myself. I hope that knowledge is buried within her as it is buried in all of us, that moon madness is not madness at all, but an old memory of when we were all younger. People danced to the lunar goddess. Silver nights are full of goodness, and I would be happy if I knew she was allowed out in the moonlight.
1: Lily, the next document was Otto Barnes, taken down from the defendant by Constable Samuel Black of the RIC in the case of the State versus Otto Kidd on a charge of attempted suicide. In the summer of 1867, I was hired to a farmer by the name of Carrick up near Cookstown. I'd heard of him the year before when Johnny Coyle had run away from his hiring with him. So hard it was. He was never called Johnny Coyle, but a nickname do, meaning black, the same as I am Ban. It means white, sir, for my family for generations back has run to fair hair. Johnny had been beaten by his parents for returning because he had let them down, and they had the keeping of him for the months till the next hiring fair, as well as the losing of the 5 shillings he should have earned. Johnny told me that the man had a daughter who was wild, strange and moon mad. She could not be kept in on the nights of the full moon. I listened without saying anything, but I was exalted because something happens to me too on the night of the full moon when the land is silver, and I must be among it, and there is nothing I can do about it no more than you could hold your breath for long. You would have to breathe or you would burst. Yes, sir, she did used to come and look at me in dark nights when I was lying in the goat's bed to try to keep warm. She was in her nightdress. She never got in with me beside the goats. But I was not asleep. What she had, and I wanted, was the magic box. Square and silver with a glass thing on it. I had never seen a yoke like it before. The moon in a box. It lit up where she walked, and sometimes it flickered. I wanted it. On the nights of the full moon, I would be lured out, and I'd pull off my clouts no matter how cold it was, and would run into the shining wood, past the badgers, black and white in the moonlight. And one night, as I ran across the fields calling to the foxes, she was there, running alongside of me. I took her hand, and in the woods we lay in each other's arms, and that was the first time. She told me then it was called a flashlight. She gave me the loan of it. She warned me she must get it back quick in the morning, for her father would kill her if he found that she'd stolen it. But I went roaming, and I fell into a ditch of water, and it was extinguished, and I could not find it no matter how I searched. I got home by the light of dawn before I was missed. Yes, sir, that is right. I asked to borrow the horse's reins. I said I was taking the horse for a drink, but I went into the barn and got the ladder and hitched them over the rafters and around my neck and kicked the ladder away. She it was who found me hanging, and when she got me down she put her mouth to mine like she'd done on the nights before, only this time she breathed life back into me instead of sucking it out of me. Then, Lily, there was an old cutting from the Mid-Ulster Gazette. A young boy charged with attempted suicide at Omagh District Court was remanded to Omagh Jail for 3 months to await trial in the Circuit Court. The boy, who was not represented in court, asked to speak to Justice Rice in private. He attributed his attempted suicide to his fear after losing a bicycle lamp. And finally, my dear daughter, this page of my grandfather's hand attached to the newspaper cutting.
2: When it became clear that my daughter was with child, I knew, though the vixen would not admit it, not under any threat or duress, that the father was Otto Kidd. Unlucky the day I clapped eyes on him, like a hare he was, big-eyed and wild. I went to see him in Omagh Jail, where he'd been sent for a year's imprisonment after being remanded for 3 months for breaking the commandments. His sentence was nearly up, and I did not want him to try to find her, although if he had but known it, she was only a stone's throw away in the asylum. I told him that my daughter had died in childbirth, and that he was a thief, a murderer, and a libertine. She did not die, but she is dead to me, and incarcerated where she can do no further harm. He died by his own hand in the jail, on the same night I saw him. God rest him. I reared her daughter Opal, an unchristian name, as best I could, but there's bad blood in her. And I watched her close in the nights of the full moon so that she could not get out, though she made many a bid for it, and cried the night away. She ran away with an unmannerly man when she was 17. I believe there's a daughter, Lily, or some such. Every woman who has crossed my path has brought me bad luck. No doubt Lily will be crying for the moon too. I curse it in the sky above.
0: Lily, you know as much as I do now. I examined the records at Omagh Asylum, and my mother died there in 1890 when she was 40. The same age as me. We could have rescued her if he had let on, but my grandfather was a cruel man. Let us hope they all rest in peace, and that the moon shines in their graves wherever they may lie, as I know it will soon shine on mine. Your most loving mother, Opal Coyle.

0: The Hiring Fair by Polly Devlin was read by Francis Tomalty. The producer was Anne Simpson.
1: You know, some marmalades get some of their tang from added flavouring. While Robertson's Golden Shred gets all of its tang from Seville oranges. What would you rather have for breakfast?
2: Want something fresh?
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6: The Hitchhiker's Guide to the Galaxy by Douglas Adams. Quandary Phase.

0: Regular followers of the doings of Arthur Dent may have received an impression of his character and habits, which, while it includes the truth and, of course, nothing but the truth, fall short of the whole truth in all its glorious aspects. What, people ask, about all that stuff off in the wings between Arthur and Trillian? Did that ever get anywhere? What were they up to all those nights on the planet cricket? Studying French? Jogging? Indeed, why did she leave? This Arthur Dent comes the cry from the furthest reaches of the galaxy, and has even now been found inscribed on a deep space probe thought to originate from an alien world at a distance too hideous to contemplate. This Arthur Dent, what is he, man or mouse? Is he interested in nothing more than tea and hot baths? Has he no passion? Does he not, to put it in a nutshell, feel the need to copulate? Those who wish to know should listen on. Others with time travel projectors or functioning remote controls may wish to skip on to the next episode in this phase, which is a good bit and has Marvin in it.
1: I'll have to remember that you're the sort of person who can't hold on to a simple piece of paper for 2 minutes without winning a raffle with it.
2: If I believed in them, and I didn't have a past that featured events beyond the imagination of any ordinary mortal, I'd say finding you again was a bit of a miracle.
1: Hold my hand.
0: For Arthur, who can usually contrive to feel self-conscious if left alone long enough with a Swiss cheese plant, this moment is one of revelation. He feels like a cramped and zoo-born animal who awakes one morning to find the door to his cage hanging quietly open. From years of abandonment and bootless wandering, in exile from a planet that was destroyed in an encounter with the most unsympathetic bureaucracy in the cosmos, he has now regained his home world, his former life, and in Fenchurch, a woman for whom he would give it all up.
1: Did you know that there's something wrong with me?
2: Well, your brother mentioned some vague sort of...
1: Oh, Russell makes stuff up, because he can't deal with what it really is.
2: Then what is it? Can you tell me?
1: Don't worry, it's nothing bad at all. Just unusual. Very unusual. See if you can work it out.
2: All right. Your elbow. Your left elbow. There's something wrong with your left elbow.
1: Wrong. Completely wrong. You're on completely the wrong track.
2: This is not going to be easy. Hyde Park is stunning. You are stunning. Anyone who can go through Hyde Park with you on a summer's evening and not feel moved by it is probably going through in an ambulance with a sheet pulled over their face.
1: I think that's the nicest thing anyone's ever said to me. Arthur, what are you doing?
2: I don't think it can be your bottom. Nothing I can see.
1: There's absolutely nothing wrong with my bottom.
2: I think I might have to tell you a story.
1: Okay.
2: Which will tell you something of the sort of things that happened to me.
1: Like the raffle ticket.
2: Yes, right. I had a train to catch. I arrived at the station. I was about 20 minutes early, so I bought a newspaper to do the crossword and went to the buffet to get a cup of coffee.
1: Did you solve it?
2: What?
1: The crossword.
2: I haven't had a chance to look at it yet. I'm still queuing for the coffee.
1: All right, then. Buy the coffee.
2: I'm buying it. I'm also buying some biscuits.
1: What sort?
2: Rich tea.
1: Ooh, good choice.
2: Now I go and sit at a table. This is the layout. Me sitting at the table. On my left, the newspaper. On my right, cup of coffee. In the middle of the table, packet of biscuits.
1: Yep, I see it.
2: What you don't see, because I haven't mentioned him yet, is the man sitting at the table already, opposite me. Briefcase, business suit. He didn't look as if he was about to do anything weird.
1: But he did.
2: He did. He leaned across the table, picked up the packet of biscuits, tore it open, took one out and ate it.
1: What?
2: He ate it.
1: What on earth did you do?
2: I did what any red-blooded Englishman would do. I was compelled to ignore it.
1: What? Why?
2: There was nothing anywhere in my upbringing, experience, or even primal instincts to tell me how to react to someone who quite calmly, sitting in front of me, stole one of my biscuits. There was nothing for it. I braced myself. I took a biscuit, trying very hard not to notice that the packet was already mysteriously open.
1: But you're fighting back, taking a tough line.
2: After my fashion, yes. And I ate the biscuit. I ate it very deliberately, so that he would have no doubt as to what I was doing. And when I eat a biscuit, it stays eaten.
1: So what did he do?
2: Took another one. He took it. He ate it. Clear as daylight. And, having not said anything the first time, it was somehow even more difficult for me to broach the subject the second time around. So, I ignored it with, if anything, even more vigour than previously, and took another biscuit. And for an instant, our eyes met.
1: Like this.
2: Well, no, not quite like this. But they met, just for an instant. And we both looked away. And so we went through the whole packet. Him, me, him, me.
1: The whole packet?
2: Well, it was only 8 biscuits, but it seemed like a lifetime. When the empty packet was lying dead between us, the man at last got up, having done his worst, and left. As it happened, my train was announced a moment or two later, so I finished my coffee, stood up, picked up the newspaper, and underneath the newspaper...
1: Yes?
2: ...were my biscuits.
1: What?
2: True. I'd been eating his all the time.
1: You complete pillock. You completely and utterly foolish person.
2: Your turn. Tell me a story. Tell me your story.
1: I'll try. But maybe you should know that I suffer from sudden, startling revelations.
2: Are you about to have a fit or something?
1: No, no. I can tell when it's going to happen. For days before, the strangest feeling builds in me. As if I was being connected into something.
2: Does the number 42 mean anything to you at all?
1: Oh, so this is serious.
2: I'm being serious. Tell me your story. Don't worry if it sounds odd. Believe me, you're talking to someone who has seen a lot of weird stuff, and I'm not talking biscuits here.
1: Okay. Thing is, it was so simple when it came.
2: What was?
1: That's what I don't know. And the sense of loss is getting unbearable. I was in a cafe in Rickmansworth, having a cup of tea. This was after days of this build-up, becoming connected up. I was sort of buzzing, gently. And I was watching some work going on a building site opposite, over the rim of my teacup, which is the nicest way of watching other people working. And suddenly, there it was in my mind. This message from somewhere. And it was so simple. It made such sense of everything. I just sat up and thought, oh, well, that's all right then. I was so startled, I almost dropped my teacup. In fact, I think I did drop it. Yeah, I'm sure I did. That was the point at which it seemed to me, quite literally, as if the world exploded.
2: What?
1: I know everybody talks about big yellow spaceships and how the whole thing was a hallucination. But if it was, then I have hallucinations in big screen 3D surround sound and should probably hire myself out to people who are bored with movies. It was as if the ground was ripped from under my feet and I woke up in hospital. I've been in and out ever since. And that's why I seem to have a fear of sudden revelations that everything's going to be all right.
2: Yes. Yes, I do too. I fought it, but I do. You say you felt as if the Earth actually exploded.
1: Yes, more than felt.
2: Which is what everybody else says is hallucinations.
1: Yes, but people think if you just say hallucinations, it explains anything you want. But it's just a word. It doesn't explain anything. It doesn't explain why the dolphins disappeared.
2: No. What?
1: Doesn't explain why the dolphins disappeared.
2: Which dolphins do you mean?
1: What do you mean, which dolphins? I'm talking about when all the dolphins disappeared.
2: The dolphins?
1: Yes.
2: You're saying the dolphins all disappeared?
1: Arthur, where have you been, for heaven's sake? The dolphins all disappeared on the same day.
2: Where did they go?
1: No one knows. Well, there is one man who says he knows. He lives in California, so people say he's balmy. I was thinking of going to see him. It's the only lead I've got on what happened to me.
2: Better to go in search of the truth and pretend it isn't there.
1: Arthur, I really would like to know where you've been. I think something terrible happened to you as well. That's why we recognise each other.
2: Mine's a very long story, and confusing even for me.
1: Well, now you've got someone you can tell. Well, the bits I haven't already found out on this.
3: The Hitchhiker's Guide to the Galaxy.
1: Why does it say don't panic on the cover?
2: I think it's a get-out clause for the warranty. This particular one has been hurled into prehistoric rivers, baked in the deserts of Cacrafoon, dropped into the oceans of Santraginus V, frozen on the glaciers of the moon of Jaglan Beta, sat on, kicked around spaceships, scuffed and generally abused. Its makers think these are exactly the sorts of things that might happen to it, so they wrote on it, in large friendly letters, the words "Don't panic," hoping no one would ask for their money back.
1: Have you been to many of these places?
2: A few.
1: Can we go to them?
2: Do you want to?
1: Yes, I want to know what the message was I lost and where it came from. I don't think it came from here. I'm not even sure that I know where here is. But I need to find it, Arthur. Not knowing is damaging me. Anyway, there is something wrong with part of me, and you've got to find out what it is. You can try and guess on the way home. Come on.
0: The problem with The Hitchhiker's Guide to the Galaxy, or rather one of the problems, for there are many clogging up civil, commercial and criminal courts all over the galaxy, especially the more corrupt ones, is this: change. The galaxy is a rapidly changing place. A bit of a nightmare, you might think, for a scrupulous and conscientious editor, diligently striving to keep abreast of all the changes that arise every minute of every hour of every day, and you would be wrong. The editor, like all the editors the guide has ever had, has no real grasp of the meanings of the words scrupulous, conscientious, or diligent, and prefers to get his nightmares through a straw. Entries tend to get updated or not across the sub-ethernet according to if they read good. Thus the entry for a prefect filed on the subject of Vogons, while lacking in strict accuracy, was vitriolic enough to qualify for inclusion.
4: Vogons are one of the most unpleasant races in the galaxy. Not actually evil, but bad-tempered, bureaucratic, officious and callous. Their constructor fleet ships look as if they have been not so much designed as congealed. Uglier things have been spotted in the skies, but not by reliable witnesses. In fact, to see anything much uglier than a Vogon ship, you would have to go inside and look at a Vogon, or worse, inside one. Anatomical analysis of the Vogon reveals that its brain was originally a badly deformed, misplaced, and dyspeptic... dyspeptic liver. Consequently, thinking is not really something Vogons are cut out for. The fairest thing you can say about them, then, is that they know what they like, and what they like mostly involves hurting people and, wherever possible, getting very angry.
0: On second thoughts, it's accurate enough.
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5: Quiet! Who coughed? Hold up. Clark, shoot anyone who coughs.
6: Yes, your vastness. Right.
5: Prosthetic Vogon Jilts, you are responsible for clearing the interstellar hyperspace link between Demosthenes and Ursa Minor. Your orders were to demolish all planets on that route in accordance with the plans we lodged at Alpha Centauri. Your report clearly stated that the planet known as the Earth was destroyed by your demolition fleet. Now, a survey of the area has revealed Earth is still there. I put it to you that you have royally screwed the pooch.
10: It is a tissue of lies. I deny it utterly. And I volunteer for mucking out duty in the beast compounds on trial rather than live a day longer with this vicious smear on my character.
5: Laudable though it is for you to take an adversarial stance in your desperate situation, I have here holographic plates of the planet in question, received last week. Bit screen on.
10: Bugger. You're right. I'm guilty as charged.
5: Really?
10: Well, I can't argue with the evidence. There it is, in black and white, and blue, and brown, and wispy, white, cloudy bits. Well, that's the Earth, all right.
5: Haven't had a good bit of torture in weeks.
6: Yes, sir, Your Honor. He's been saving up some really excruciating bones for this. Don't spoil it by agreeing.
5: Shut up! What does the defendant have to say for himself?
10: Well, I don't like leaving a job unfinished any more than the next Vogon. All right, the Vogon beside him.
5: From this evidence, it doesn't look as if the job was ever started.
10: I swear we destroyed that planet. I know we did. We even had a couple of hitchhikers steal aboard trying to escape. Of course, we threw them out of the airlock.
5: Gents, Arthur, Prefect Ford?
10: Well, probably. Oh, humans all look alike to me. Freeloading parasites!
5: According to the log, you picked up ex-President Beeblebrox's, too.
10: No. He rescued them.
5: Oh, yes. Then we had him lured into the total perspective vortex. Probably still there. And no bad thing. Now, about this Earth. Seems it exists in a plural sector. Very unstable dimensionally. Very hard to destroy planets like that. They exist on several levels. Keep popping back into reality.
6: I have the precedent here, Your Honour. Vogon Imperium versus Mega Brantis Liposuction Inc. Ruling nature abhors a vacuum.
10: Yeah, whatever, girlfriend. I'll just keep destroying the Earth till nature settles for a bloody vacuum.
5: Thank you. The problem has, however, compounded itself somewhat. Now that improbability travel has become so popular, hyperspace bypasses have become somewhat, well, passé.
10: I see. And what does that mean?
5: We don't actually need to demolish Earth. Oh. However, an order cannot be countermanded once it has been seen to be issued.
6: The paperwork was registered with all galactic sectors.
5: Precisely. We must not be seen to be lax in matters bureaucratic.
10: So I can destroy it.
5: Orders are orders, Prestechnik Vogon Jelks.
10: Yes.
5: But given the planet's plural location, we need to approach the problem in a circuitous manner. What I have in mind is... Oh, excuse me.
6: Orders are orders.
5: It's two blurters.
10: What you have in mind is to use first syllable sounds like bleeding, coughing, dying.
0: The Hitchhiker's Guide to the Galaxy has several entries claiming to have found the most romantic location in the known universe. One, for example, is Brequinder on the Foth of Avalars, famed in myth as the home of the magical Forlornis fire dragons. In ancient days, when the air was sweet and the nights fragrant, but everyone somehow managed to be, or so they claimed, virgins, it was not possible to heave a brick on Brequinder in the Foth of Avalars without hitting at least half a dozen Forlornis fire dragons. Whether you'd want to do that is another matter. Not that fire dragons weren't an essentially peace-loving species, but one so often hurts the one loves, especially if one is a Forlornis fire dragon, with breath like a rocket booster and teeth like a park fence. Add to all that the relatively small number of madmen who actually went around the place heaving bricks, and you end up with a lot of people on Brequinder, in the Foth of Avalars, getting seriously hurt by dragons and bricks. But did they mind? They did not. The Forlornis fire dragons were revered throughout the land for their savage beauty, their noble ways, and their habit of biting people who didn't revere them. Why was this? Well, the answer was simple. There is something almost unbearably sexy about having huge fire-breathing magical dragons flying low about the sky on moonlit nights, which are already dangerously on the sweet and fragrant side. No sooner would a flock of half a dozen silk-winged Forlornis fire dragons fly across the evening horizon than half the people of Brequinder were scurrying off into the woods with the other half, to emerge with the dawn, all smiling and happy, and still claiming, rather endearingly, to be virgins, if rather flushed and sticky virgins. The place was always stiff with researchers trying to get to the bottom of it all, and taking a very long time about it. Not surprisingly, the guide's description of this planet has proved to be so popular that it's never been taken out, and thus latter-day hitchhikers have to find out for themselves that, like the dinosaurs, the dodos, and the greater drubbered Wintwok of Stegbartle Major in the constellation of Fraz, the Forlornis fire dragons face certain extinction, and modern Brequinder in the city-state of Avalars is now little more than concrete, strip joints, and dragon burger bars. There are, of course, no Forlornis fire dragons in the Islington Mews where Fenchurch lives, but if by any chance there were, they might just as well slope off across the road for a pizza, for they're not needed.
11: Yoni? There is
2: something terribly and tragically wrong with your left knee. Right knee.
1: Both knees are absolutely fine.
2: Forgetting your calves, which I can't, by the most sensuous process of elimination, it has to be your feet.
1: Ah.
2: I have to admit, I really don't know what I'm looking for.
1: I'll give you a clue. Pick me up. Mm-hmm. And kiss me again.
2: Mm-hmm.
1: Now let me stand up.
2: Hmm.
1: Well?
2: It is the feet. But they look okay. On top. And underneath.
1: You're getting warmer.
2: Good grief, I see what's wrong with your feet. They don't touch the ground.
1: So, what do you think?
2: Well, I'm guessing you're an inch taller than you were before the dolphins disappeared.
1: I suppose so.
2: Which probably means, I wonder,
11: is this the old hayloft door?
1: Yes. Careful, Arthur. We're two floors up.
11: Mind if I pop outside for a minute?
1: Arthur! How are you doing that? What are you standing on?
11: Nothing. Come on out. The air's lovely.
1: You think I can?
11: I'm sure of it. No, don't bring anything. Think about tulips or lost items of hand luggage.
12: You're seated in the upright position and your seatbelt firmly fastened. Thank you. Oh, not again.
1: Do you want me to go?
12: Oh, it's okay. I'll deal with her. Excuse me. Yes, sir. Mrs. Kapinski.
13: Kapperson.
12: You pressed your call button.
13: Did I?
12: Something wrong?
13: Well, I thought you might know.
12: Is it the headphones again?
13: No.
12: The child in front making milk come out of his nose again?
13: No.
12: Mrs. Kapperson, is it something outside the plane? You're staring.
13: Yes, well, I've seen a lot of life.
12: Sorry?
13: I've been puzzled by some, but I do feel I was bored with a lot of it. It's all been very pleasant, but perhaps a little too routine.
12: Right.
13: I thought I just saw, but then I didn't. Well, I did, two of them, but it's nothing to worry about.
12: Mm. So you don't need help?
13: Oh, no. I just needed to tell someone. Thank you.
12: No problem.
13: I didn't know you could do it on the wing of a plane, though.

0: direction. Woohoo! Hmm. You can change direction with your feet.
1: Don't mention my feet. Whoa!
0: That's right. Stick that one out. Hey. Try a swoop.
1: What?
0: Like this. Whee! Don't think about it.
1: Think about what?
0: That's the idea.
1: Can we do this every night?
0: Maybe not so close to the Heathrow flight path.
1: Coward!
0: I know. Tomorrow we'll bring music and two sets of earphones.
2: The Hitchhiker's Guide to the Galaxy was conceived as a reference work dedicated to the pursuit of cheap travel, cheap food, and the cheapest possible intoxicants. As a result, it can fail entirely to include certain very necessary entries, such as how to report a pair of flying people using the aerofoil of a commercial jetliner to consummate their affections, or which methods to conquer insomnia work best in the noisy confines of huge spacecraft. This latter omission is no longer of significance to Ford Prefect, who snores cocooned in towels and well-thumbed copies of Playbeam, deaf to the traffic of flying ratchet screwdrivers, in a maintenance hatchway aboard the Zaxxisian robot ship, dreaming fitfully of old haunts, like the east side of New York, where the river has become so extravagantly polluted that new life forms are now emerging from it spontaneously, demanding welfare and voting rights.
3: Hello, hello. Excuse me, I'm sorry to bother you, but I need some help.
4: Sure, what can I do for you?
3: Well, I just oozed up out of the river. I'm pretty much new to the surface. Is there any useful information you can give me?
4: Phew, well, I can tell you where some bars are, I guess.
3: What about love and happiness? I sense deep needs in myself for things like that. You got any leads there?
4: Well, only that you can get most of what you require around 7th Avenue.
3: Oh, okay. Tell me the truth. Am I or am I not, in your opinion, beautiful?
4: Well, to me, not. But listen, most people make out, you know? Are there any more like you in the river?
3: How should I know? It's a filthy, disgusting place. Dirty water, you can't see a tentacle in front of your face.
4: No, fair enough. Stupid question.
3: Listen, I'm new here. Life is entirely strange to me. What's it like?
4: Now, this is something that I can speak about with some authority.
3: Good. Tell me everything. I'm all ears.
4: Yes, you are. Where you're not all tentacles.
3: Hey, schmuck. I need the tentacles to clean out the ears. What about life? Please, tell me. I'm listening.
4: Life is like a grapefruit.
3: Life is like a grapefruit. Help me out here. Metaphors are not my field either. Could you please describe to me in concrete terms how life is like a grapefruit? Use your hands if it helps.
4: Well, it's sort of orangey-yellow and dimpled on the outside, wet and squidgy in the middle. It's got pips inside, too. Oh, and some people have half of one for breakfast.
3: This is advice I could use. Is there anyone else in this dream that I could talk to?
4: I don't know. Look, ask a policeman. Ask anybody but me. I'm going to roll over and dream about girls, air cars, single malt. Oh, yes. Oh, lovely.
3: That's great. Go back to sleep. See if I can. You think I'm going to wake this whole thing out by myself? I got to put on my slippers and go to the bathroom anyway.

0: Elevenses. What a treat.
1: My pleasure.
0: This is all very wonderful.
1: The sandwich?
0: Everything. But I do still feel... I need to know what's happened to me. You see, there's this difference between us. That you lost something and found it again. And I found something and lost it. I need to find it again.
1: Yes, I know. And I've had an idea. Pass the phone. Murray Bost Henson is a journalist on one of those papers with small pages and big print.
0: Doesn't sound like he's much of a journalist.
1: He isn't, but he's the only one I knew. Or rather...
0: I'm late for my cello lesson. Back soon. Good luck.
1: Thanks.
2: Yep.
1: Murray.
2: Arthur Dent?
3: Yes.
4: Arthur, my old soup spoon, my old silver tureen, how particularly stunning to hear from you. Someone told me you'd gone off into space or something.
2: What?
4: Oh, just a rumour, my old elephant tusk, my little green beige card table.
2: Got it from someone who picked up a hitchhiker in Somerset. Probably means nothing at all, but I may need a quote from you.
1: Oh, well then, I deny it.
2: Oh, that's perfect, thank you. Fits like a what's-it in one of those other things with the other stories of the week, that denial. Excuse me, something's just fallen out of my ear. Good Lord.
1: Murray?
2: I just remembered what an odd evening I had last night.
4: Anyway, my old, I won't say what, we're calling this the Week of the Weirdos. Got a ring to it, don't you think? You see, we have this man it always rains on.
2: What?
4: That is the absolute stocking top truth, all documented in his little black book. It all checks out. The Met Office is going ice cold, thick banana whips. This man is the bee's knees, Arthur. He is the wasp's nipples. He is, I would go so far as to say, the entire set of erogenous zones of every major flying insect in the Western world. We're calling him the Rain God. Nice, isn't he?
2: I think I've met him.
4: Incredible. You met the Rain God?
1: If it's the same man. I told him to stop complaining and show someone his book.
2: Well, you did a bundle, Arthur.
4: Do you know how much tour operators are paying him not to go abroad this year? Listen, we may want to do a feature on you, Arthur. The man who made the rain god rain. Got a ring to it. Photograph you under a garden shower, but that'll be okay. Where do I send the snapper?
2: I'm in Islington.
1: Listen, man.
2: Islington? Home of the real weirdness of the week, the real seriously loopy stuff. Do you know anything about these flying people?
1: No.
4: Arthur, where have you been? Oh, well, space, right. Yes, I got your denial, didn't I? But that was months ago. Listen, it's night after night this week, my old cheese grater, right on your patch. This couple, they just fly around the sky and start doing all kinds of stuff. And I don't mean looking through walls or pretending to be box girder bridges. You don't know anything?
1: No.
2: Arthur, it's been inexpressibly delicious conversing with you, chum bum, but I have to go. I'll send the guy around with the camera and the hose. Give me the address, I'm already writing.
1: Oh, listen, Murray, I called to ask you something.
2: I want to find out something about the dolphins.
4: Oh, no story. Last year's news. Forget them, they're gone. So is the story.
2: Murray, I'm not interested in whether it's a story. I just want to find out how I can get in touch with that man in California who claims to know something about it. I thought you might know.
4: Him? Oh, my old herringbone tweed. Why didn't you say so?
5: This is an important announcement. This is flight 121 to Los Angeles. If your travel plans today do not include Los Angeles, now would be the perfect time to disembark. Thank you.
6: When you said meet me at the airport, I didn't think you'd be bringing our passports and a pair of plane tickets.
1: Sorry about that. I remembered your toothbrush, though.
6: Look at you! Drenched with sweat.
1: Not with sweat. A photographer came round. I tried to argue, but... well, never mind. I spoke to California...
6: spoke to him?
1: I spoke to his wife, Mrs. Watson, and asked to speak to him. She said he was too weird to come to the phone right now, and could I call back? So I did. And she said he was 3.2 light years from the phone, and I should call again.
6: Ah.
7: Seatbelt done up, miss?
6: Yes, thanks.
1: I called again. She said the situation had improved. He was now a mere 2.6 light years from the phone, but it was still a long way to shout.
6: I didn't realise it was that bad.
1: I phoned again. Her name, by the way, and you may wish to know this, is Arcane Jill.
6: I see.
1: She explained that the phone is in a room that he never comes into. It's in the asylum. He does not like to enter the asylum. She felt it might save me phoning. You will only meet people outside the asylum. I asked her where the asylum is, and she asked if I'd ever read the instructions on a packet of toothpicks.
0: And did you?
1: I didn't have a packet to hand. Then she hung up. I actually got the address from a guy on a science magazine.
0: I'm not sure I understand.
1: Neither do many people. I have been told that Mr. Watson claims to have regular meetings with angels who wear golden beards and green wings and orthopedic sandals.
0: But you think it's worth it?
1: Well, the one thing that everyone agrees on, apart from the fact that he is barking mad, is that he does know more than any man living about dolphins.
0: And what's his name again?
1: Wonko the Sane.
0: I know he will be able to help us. I know he will.
3: Excuse me, my dears. I get so bored on these long flights, it's nice to talk to somebody. My name's Enid Carrollson. I'm from Boston. Tell me, do you fly a lot?

0: Hello.
1: Hello.
0: I am John Watson, but you can call me Wonko the Sane.
1: Arthur Dent.
2: You have a very interesting house. It's inside out.
0: It gives me pleasure. Here.
1: Thank you. We've come to ask you about the dolphins.
0: Ah, yes. Them.
1: Your wife mentioned toothpicks.
0: Yes. That's to do with the day I finally realized that the world had gone totally crazy. So I built the asylum to put it in. Poor thing, hoping it would get better.
1: I'm horribly confused. Out there, you've got carpet up to the curb of the Pacific Coast Highway. Your exterior walls are hung with bookshelves and pictures, and the sign above the front door says, come outside. So here we are, inside, sitting by a garden path surrounded by rough brick walls.
0: Here we are, outside the asylum. When you go back through the door there, to where you parked your ride, you go inside the asylum. I never go myself. If I am tempted, I simply look at the sign.
2: That one?
1: Hold stick near center of its length. Place pointed end in mouth. Insert in tooth space. Blunt end next to gum. Use gentle in-out motion.
2: And those are the instructions
0: on... On a set of toothpicks. It seemed to me that any civilization that had so far lost its head as to need to include a set of instructions in a packet of toothpicks was no longer one in which I could live and stay sane.
1: But you are...
0: Oh, I call myself Wonko the Sane, to reassure people. Wonko is what my mother called me when I was a clumsy kid. Knocking things over, and sane is what I intend to remain. And the angels with the golden beards and green wings and orthopedic sandals agree with me.
1: And they visit when?
0: Weekends, mostly. On little scooters. They are great machines.
1: I see.
2: Why not?
1: Pardon?
2: Why not scooters? Others might fly. Here, they're on scooters. Think about it, Arthur.
1: Yes, yes, of course. Who's to say? What's impossible?
2: About the dolphins.
0: I can show you the sandals.
2: Oh.
0: I'll get them. The angels say that they suit the terrain they have to work in. They say they run a concession stand by the message. When I say I don't know what that means, they say, no, you don't, and laugh.
1: The message?
2: Arthur?
0: Here. Perfectly ordinary wooden-soled sandals. Look, I'm not trying to prove anything here. I'm a scientist. I know what constitutes proof. I use my childhood name to remind myself that a scientist must also be like a child. If he sees a thing, he must say that he sees it, whether it's what he was expecting to see or not. Otherwise, he'll only see what he's expecting. I also thought you might like to see this.
2: Where did you get
1: that bowl? Fainchurch, have you seen one of these before?
2: I've got one. At least I did have. Russell nicked it to put his golf balls in. Have you got one?
1: I found it by my bed.
0: Both of you have one of these bowls? With the inscription?
1: So long, and thanks for all the fish.
0: Yes. Do you know what it is?
2: No.
0: It is a farewell gift from the dolphins. The dolphins whom I loved and studied and swam with and fed with fish and even tried to learn their language, a task which they made impossibly difficult, considering they were perfectly capable of communicating in ours if they wanted to. What have you done with yours?
1: I keep a fish in it.
0: You've done nothing else? No. If you had, you would know. My wife, she kept wheat germ in ours till last night.
1: What happened last night?
0: We ran out of wheat germ. She's gone to the store to get some more. Well, I washed the bowl and dried it, and then I held it to my ear. You ever held one to your ear?
1: No.
0: Perhaps you should.
1: Maybe?
0: Closer. Closer. Well, that's good. Now, with your fingernail, gently...

0: This bill was brought to you by the campaign to save the humans. We bid you farewell.
1: What message will Arthur and Fenchurch discover next? Will Ford Prefect be on hand to utterly confuse and annoy everybody? And if the rumours are true, is Marvin going to make his farewell appearance? The next episode of The Hitchhiker's Guide to the Galaxy spells out the answers.
2: In that episode of The Hitchhiker's Guide to the Galaxy by Douglas Adams, William Franklin was the book. Simon Jones played Arthur Dent, Geoffrey McGiven, Ford Prefect, and Jane Horrocks was Fenchurch. Stephen Fry was Murray Bost Henson, and Jackie Mason, the East River creature. Dominic Hawksley was the Vogon Councillor, Simon Greenall, the Steward, Margaret Robertson, Mrs. Cappleson, Michael Kuehl, the Vogon Clerk, and Toby Longworth was Prosthetnik Vogon Jelts. Christian Slater played Wonko the Sane. The announcer was John Marsh, the surround mix was by Paul Dealey, and additional effects by Ken Humphrey and Paul Weir. The script editor was John Langdon, and the music was by Paul Wicks Wickens. The production manager was Joe Wheeler, and the production assistant was Susie Matthews. The programme was adapted, directed, and co-produced by Dirk Maggs. The producers were Helen Chattel and Bruce Hyman, and it was an above-the-title production for BBC Radio 4. BBC wishes to advise listeners that not all glass bowls contain messages from the dolphins when pinged. Certain ovenware, for example, will emit serving suggestions for tasty puddings, but any bowl stamped by a bathroom fittings manufacturer is best left unpinged altogether.

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12: This is the log of Magnus Carter, scientific observer with the Space Force. Following our capture by the Centaurian women, we were taken to their mothership and kept under close observation. Finally, we learned that they intended to return to their distant star and take our radio operator, Chipper Barnett, with them. With 1 hour to go before blastoff, we escaped from our quarters and made our way to the section where our craft was docked. When the four of us arrived at the mothership's airlock, we discovered there were only 3 spacesuits. Lodrick and Saxon took Chipper through to our craft. Then, with time running out, Saxon returned for me.
13: One more operation and we're home and dry.
14: Why haven't they sent somebody for us?
13: They're too busy preparing for blastoff.
14: They could have postponed it.
13: They can't. The process can't be reversed. Hey, this air pump's taking its time. Should have done the job by now.
14: This is still working.
13: Yes, but so slowly. Ah, at last. Open the door and let's get out of here.
14: It's stuck. And the lights are dimmed.
13: Well, they must have gone over to emergency power. That means there's none to spare for the airlock.
14: The door's half open. Perhaps we could squeeze through.
13: No, we'd never make it. Not in inflated suits.
14: Then we're trapped.
13: Looks like it. And with the starship about to blast off in less than 10 minutes.

An Interstellar Encounter, starring Barry Foster, Nigel Stock, Nicky Henson, Antonia Sober. Episode 6, Marooned in...

0: We can't just give up, Magnus. Not now.
1: But there's nothing we can do.
0: There must be something. Perhaps we could... Yes, that's it. We've got to remove our life support packs. We can carry them.
1: But that'll cut off our oxygen supply.
0: Right. Then we let out the air.
1: What?
0: When the suits have deflated enough, we can squeeze through the door.
1: With virtually no air supply?
0: Enough to get us aboard Space Force if we hurry.
1: And death from suffocation if we don't.
0: So, we must move fast. Now, start letting out the air. Are you hearing all this logic?
2: Yes.
0: Is the lock prepared?
2: Door's open.
0: Come on then, Magnus.
3: Ship's motors will fire in 5 minutes. 5 minutes. All personnel to stay undercover until further notice.
0: You all right, Magnus?
1: Yes, I think so.
0: Into the lock, men, quick. Okay, Loderick, we're in.
2: Closing the door. You can expect to be with us.
0: Magnus! Magnus!
2: What is it?
0: He's passed out.
2: Airlock filling.
0: I'll reconnect his life support. If I can just...
2: What about your own?
0: I'll do that next.
2: Airlock filling. 10 seconds to go.
0: I can't manage...
2: Hold on, Sat. 5 seconds. 4, 3... 2, 1, door opening. Saxon, are you all right? Chipper, help me get this helmet off.
4: Coming.
5: There. Saxon.
0: I didn't think I'd make it. Couldn't make my connector work. How's Magnus?
1: I'm all right now. I think I must have passed out.
0: You did. Close the lock.
2: We've got less than 4 minutes to get away from the dock area and out into space.
0: Right. Prepare to fire thrusters.
2: Already prepared.
0: Good. Fire.
2: Pulling away.
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0: 3 minutes to go.
1: We'll never make it. We'll be swamped by the electronic wash.
0: What's its motive power?
1: No idea.
0: Could it be atomic?
1: I hope not. There'd be nothing left of us if it is.
2: We're free of the dock area, drifting out slowly.
0: Yeah, too slowly. Everybody strapped in?
1: Yes, yes.
0: All right, stand by for countdown to motor firing.
7: Hello, Chipper. Chipper, can you hear me?
1: Hmm? Who's that?
0: Who's what?
1: Somebody's calling me.
0: Don't answer.
7: What are you doing out there? We need you on the starship.
1: What? Do you?
0: Chipper, ignore them.
2: Distance from starship approximately 600 yards.
1: The stern of that ship, it's glowing white hot.
3: Firing time. 2 minutes.
0: Stand by. Space Force firing in 10 seconds. 9, 8, 7,
7: just
0: 6, return
7: to the
0: 5, 4, 3,
1: I'd like to, but
0: 2,
1: I can't get up, not till
0: 1,
1: our motors have fired.
0: 0.
2: We're up.
0: I think we're just in time.
2: Speed 4,000.
0: Magnus, check the teleview and see what's happened.
2: Right.
7: Chipper.
1: I'm listening.
0: Loderick, look after Chipper.
1: I don't believe it. They're coming after us.
0: What?
1: One of their small craft there on the screen.
0: They haven't time. Their own ship's about to take off.
1: But the initial acceleration is very slow. Treya told me that.
7: Space Force. Oh, yes, a ship is on its way to you.
1: We can see it.
7: Put on a suit, Chipper, into the airlock and wait for us to pick you up.
1: I'm going with them.
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3: Starship's motor firing in 10 seconds.
7: We must get back on board the starship before the critical acceleration time.
1: What's that?
2: Coming over the radio. Must be the starship's motors.
1: That light from the ship's stern is so bright.
2: Some kind of ray or particle propulsion.
7: You must do as we say.
1: You'll have to obey them, Saxon.
0: Have they started brainwashing you again?
1: You can't refuse them.
7: You have 10 seconds, Space Force.
1: You better let me go.
2: Why? They haven't got time to do anything.
7: 5 seconds.
1: I'm coming, Jim. I'm coming.
0: You hold him. Keep him away from the airlock.
1: No, let me go.
7: Space Force, your time is up.
1: Oh,

0: Banged my head on the televiewer.
1: I think I banged more than my head. What happened?
0: Yeah, they wanted you to go with them.
1: Did they? I don't remember.
0: Then they must have started shooting at us. Ray guns or something.
1: Is that what it was?
0: Oh, I thought the ship would break up. Where are the others?
1: I don't know.
2: We're here.
1: There. There they are, behind the computer.
0: Oh, good.
1: How's Magnus?
2: He's just coming round. He's okay.

0: What happened? Where is everybody? Magnus? Saxon? Saxon? Better get up if I can move. Is that you, Lodrick?
1: Yes.
0: You all right?

0: Right, first thing we do is examine the ship from bow to stern. Try to get a few things working.
1: It's not completely dead. We've got the emergency lighting.
2: And gravity for some reason.
0: Yes, it's very weak, though. Hardly enough to keep our feet on the floor.
1: So, what do we do?
0: You come with me, Lodderick.
1: Right.
0: Let's try and restore the power supply.
2: What about me?
0: Try to get the electronics working. Televiewer first, then the radio, then the computer.
2: If we could get the door to the observation dome working, we could see out.
0: Now, we need a lot of power for that, maybe more than we've got. Magnus, you stay with Chipper.
3: Mm.
0: If we need you, we'll call you.
3: Right.
0: Come on, Lodderick.
1: First thing to look at is the thermoelectric generator. Chipper seems more his old self, Saxon.
4: Yes. Seems to have forgotten all about Jenny and the other Centaurians, thank goodness.
1: Mm. Do you think they could still come after us, try and get him?
4: It's possible, if they discover they haven't destroyed us. With technology that advanced, they could do anything.
1: Mm.
5: Saxon?
4: Yes?
5: What's the verdict on the generators?
1: One of them is totally out of action.
5: Never for repair?
4: No. They're the one thing we can't tamper with. Too much danger from radiation.
5: Let's hope there's none leaking out.
1: Yeah, we checked that.
5: So where does that leave us?
4: With only half the electrical power we need, I'm afraid.
6: Which means we can run the radio, the televiewer, the computer, all the software, provided they're not damaged.
5: What about airlocks?
4: Not enough power for that.
5: Then we can never open the door. Never get out?
4: Nope.
1: I could open the observation lock by hand, that's all.
5: I see.
4: We've just got to hope we can get the radio operating. Then we can contact Earth and get some help.
2: There we are, then. Transmitter and receiver both working. Quite a lot of current in the old aerial.
0: Enough for Earth to hear us.
2: It remains to be seen. 400 million miles is a long way, especially on half power.
1: We may not be that far.
0: Depends how long we were all unconscious and how fast we've been travelling.
2: We couldn't have covered more than a million miles, though.
0: No. So any message we send will take up to 35 minutes to reach Earth, another 35 back.
2: At least.
0: Right. Switch on, Chipper. I'll try to contact control.
2: Okay.
0: And while I'm doing that, see if the televiewer's working.
2: That's it. That's good. Tiny little more.
3: How's that?
2: Should be all right now. I'll switch on. Still the same, nothing but coloured streaks.
3: Perhaps the screen's damaged.
2: I don't think we'd see anything if it was. What puzzles me is the way those lines are moving.
3: Hey, what was that light?
2: I've never seen a televiewer behave like this before.
3: You sure you've connected it upright?
2: Of course I have.
0: You're getting a clear picture yet, Chip?
2: Not up to now. I've checked everything.
0: Oh, let's have a look at it then.
3: There's that light again.
2: It's just hundreds of coloured lines.
3: All distorted. No picture at all.
0: But that is a picture.
2: Huh?
0: Those aren't lines of distortion, they're star trails.
3: What?
0: Pictures of stars crossing the screen at such high speed, they appear as lines.
2: But how can they move like that?
0: They're not. We are. The ship's tumbling head over heels. And not just tumbling, it's slowly rotating as well. That's why we can feel their little gravity.
3: Of course.
0: But we can't establish our position unless we can stabilize the ship. Lodderick.
1: Yes?
0: How much fuel do we have left?
1: Computer said we had just enough to get on course for home.
0: That was for the main motors. What about the thrusters?
1: They were still functioning when we left the starship's dock, but there can't be much left in them.
0: Well, go down and check. We might at least be able to steady this tumbling.

0: That's it. Thrusters are working. Definite star images on my screen.
1: And mine.
0: Just a few seconds more. What's happened?
2: Sorry, Saxon. No more fuel. We'll just maintain a slow tumble from now on.
1: And we're still rotating.
0: Yes, we can allow for that. It's far better than it was. Let's get back to work. Roderick, start on the observation dome lock.
2: Open it by hand.
0: Yes. Chipper, try to get the computer going. Magnus will help you.
3: Right.
0: I'll try to locate position and speed with the aid of the teleview. I don't understand this. If only I could use the computer.
3: Sorry, Saxon, it won't function.
0: Or even a reply from Earth.
3: If they were receiving us, we'd have got a reply by now.
1: Isn't the televiewer working?
0: Forward one is, the navigation screen. But it doesn't make sense.
3: Why?
0: With two large sighting objects, such as the Earth and Jupiter, it should be possible to obtain a fix and estimate our position and speed.
1: So?
0: I can't find Jupiter.
3: What?
0: No sign of it.
2: But its image should be colossal.
0: It's not there.
3: Perhaps we're going backwards. You know, instead of heading earthwards, we're heading out of the solar system and Jupiter's behind us.
0: We'd still see it.
3: The televiewer can't cover 360 degrees.
0: But we're still tumbling, so we can scan the whole sky.
1: How could a whole planet, one bigger than all the rest of the sun's planets put together, just disappear?
0: You tell me.
1: It's impossible. And what about that bright light that kept flashing across the screen when we were tumbling?
0: It's a star. It sounds ridiculous, but it looks like the sun.
1: That is ridiculous. The sun must be over 450 million miles away.
0: I know. Chipper.
3: Yes, Saxon.
0: Get on the radio. Give control another call.
3: It's only an hour since you sent the last one.
0: I'll keep calling every hour on the hour. Wherever we are, they're our only hope.
3: Okay.
1: Is the electronic log working?
0: I should think so. Why?
4: Chipper Barnett.
1: In case we don't survive, I'd like to make a record of the expedition. If the Space Force is ever picked up, I'd like people to know what happened to us.
5: Log entry number 726. This is the story of a journey among the stars. An intergalactic adventure so astounding that even now, as the great trauma draws to its close, I find it difficult to believe it actually happened. But the evidence is there. What we have all been through was no bad dream, nor the figment of some crazy imagination. Even now we cannot survive, except by the intervention of a miracle.
0: Chipper.
3: Yeah?
0: Time to send another message.
3: Okay. I think I might do better listening out in the headphones. Might be a weak response.
0: All right.
3: If I get a reply, I'll put it through the intercom circuit straight away.
0: Good.
3: Switch off the amplifiers. That saves a little power. And plug in the phones. That's on. Doesn't sound like that. Well, nothing's working properly on this ship. Might as well start calling. Hello, this is Chipper Barnett aboard Space Force. Can you hear me? I repeat, this
6: Hello?
3: Is Chipper Barnett aboard... Hey? Who's that?
6: Is that Chipper?
3: Yes. Who are you?
6: I heard your call for help.
3: But who are you?
6: You do need help, don't you?
3: Who are you?
6: I'm Jenny.
3: Oh, no.
6: This is Chipper, isn't it?
3: Go away.
6: But I want to help.
3: Go away. We don't need any help.
0: Chipper, what's your job to do?
6: But you said you were desperate.
3: We're not that desperate. Go away.
0: Chipper.
3: We don't need you. Go away.
0: Chipper. Here, give me those phones. Hello. Hello. This is Commander Saxon Berry aboard the Space Force. Come in, please. Come in, please. We need to hear from you. Hello. Hello. There's nobody there.
3: Yes, there is.
0: Are you sure you're not hearing voices again?
3: Yes.
0: You're certain?
3: Yes. Yes, I am.
0: Who was it, then?
3: Jenny.
0: Jenny?
7: What's going on?
0: He says he heard Jenny calling.
3: She came up on the radio, answered my distress call.
7: No, you couldn't have heard her, Chipper. You destroyed her back on the starship, don't you remember? When Saxon found you in the blue section.
1: Jenny, did he say?
0: No one else heard her, only him.
1: But he was wearing headphones.
0: I put them on. I didn't hear anybody.
3: She was there, large as life. She knew me.
0: Well, then she'll most likely come up again, so keep listening.
3: Yes,
0: But not on the headphones. We all want to hear. Put your receiver through the intercom.
3: If you say so.
0: I do. Now back to work. Hey, Ludrick, what's that?
7: My telescope, the 18th century Cassegrainian.
0: You aiming to use it? In the dome?
7: Why not? Might enable us to identify something, help establish where we are.
0: Good for you. But don't go looking at that bright star. You'll blind yourself.
4: urgently. That is the end of the message. This message will be repeated in 1 hour.
8: No luck then, Chipper?
3: Nah, not a whisper.
1: Jenny never called again?
3: You would have heard her if she had. The circuit's plugged into the intercom. You'd all hear her.
8: I doubt it.
3: You don't believe
1: now,
3: me.
1: Now, don't get upset. We're under great strain. It's bound to have a bad effect on all of us, some more than others.
2: Saxon, quick!
8: You've seen something?
2: Yes, but I can hardly believe it.
8: What is it?
2: Jupiter.
8: What?
2: Yes.
8: But I've been scanning everywhere on the televiewer. There's been no sign of it.
2: Come to the observation dome. See for yourself.
7: There. Nothing but stars, millions of them. That's the background. Look in the telescope.
9: You're right. It is Jupiter. Moons as well. Or some planet very like it.
7: There isn't another like it. Not in this solar system.
2: Can you see it?
8: Yes, but it's millions of miles away.
7: About 400 million in my estimation.
2: We can't possibly have traveled that far.
7: We must have.
8: But where are we? More important, how did we get here? For some inexplicable reason, we are hundreds of millions of miles off course, and we must have traveled that distance in just an hour or two.
6: Hello, Space Force. Calling Space
8: Radio,
6: Force.
8: Quick, we've made contact.
6: Wait. Calling Space Force.
8: Come on, Chipper, answer her.
6: Hello, Space Force.
8: Yes, we all can. Go on, reply. Well, come down.
3: Space Force calling. Receiving you loud and clear.
6: Is that Chipper? Chipper Barnett?
3: Yes. Who are you?
6: I'm Jenny. You remember me, don't you?
3: Will I ever forget you?
6: Last time I called you, you told me to go away and not to bother you.
3: Yeah, that's right.
6: But you were in distress. Needed help.
3: We all are.
6: There's more than one of you.
3: You know that.
6: How should I know?
3: After all you did to us, and to me in particular.
6: Me? I've never met you.
8: Move over, Chipper. I'll talk to her.
3: You're welcome.
8: Listen. Are you Jenny?
6: Yes, I am.
8: Then you know who we are and probably where we are. You're the only one that does.
6: Me?
8: Are you programmed to torment us?
6: Programmed? What do you think I am, a computer?
3: We know you are.
6: You must be crazy.
3: Not as crazy as we'd be to accept your help.
8: Quiet, Chipper. Now, don't you try to fool us. You're from the Centaurian starship.
6: The what?
8: Now on its way to Corthia.
6: Corthia? Centaurian? I don't think that comes in our area. The farthest we sail is Brighton.
8: Brighton?
6: Yes. It's a place about 50 miles from London. 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
8: What are you talking about?
6: Morgan's private Airbus service.
8: Private Airbus?
6: The commuter's friend. Why go by public transport when we can drop you in your own back garden? You must have seen the ad.
8: Listen!
6: Yes?
8: Is your name Jenny or isn't it?
6: How many more times? Yes, it is.
8: Then how can you hear our calls when nobody else can? If they could, they'd have replied.
6: I don't know about that. All I know is here I am trying to work, and every hour or so I find it's impossible because I'm swamped by calls from some bloke calling himself Chipper Barnett.
8: What work do you do exactly?
6: I'm the radio telephonist in the control room of Morgan's private airbuses.
8: I see. And you really want to help us?
6: If you want me to.
8: And listen carefully, I shall give you a telephone number to ring. When you get a reply, ask to speak to Space Force Control.
6: Yes?
8: Tell them the frequency you're working on and ask them to call us.
6: Is that all?
8: Yes. Will you do it?
6: Yes.
8: And tell us when you've done it and let us know what they say.
6: Will you keep listening?
8: Of course.
6: Very well. I'll call you later.
8: Thank you.
6: Not at all.
3: It's all a trick. She'll never call back.
1: You still think it's Jenny the computer?
3: Who else? They're going to keep tormenting us right to the end.
8: What do you think, Magnus?
1: I think she's genuine. She's certainly not very far away. There was no delay between transmission and reply.
3: All the more reason for her to be the computerized Jenny. No call of ours could reach Earth in such a short time.
1: Unless we were close to Earth without knowing it.
8: But we're millions of miles away.
7: Not judging by the view we get of Jupiter.
1: That was that swamped us when the Centaurians took off. And those rays the ship fired at us.
8: Well?
1: I thought they intended to blow us to pieces.
8: So did I.
1: But they didn't succeed. Instead, they forced our ship into an incredibly high rate of acceleration. So high that it finally broke through the time barrier.
8: No, no, that's too fantastic.
1: Is it? Then what about Jupiter? Why does it appear the same size and when viewed from Earth?
8: You actually think we're back in the Earth system?
1: Yes. I think we are.
6: Hello, Space Force.
8: She's back, come on. Hey, hello, yes. Commander Berry here.
6: I did what you said.
8: And?
6: Well, such commotion. You're to keep listening on this frequency until they contact you.
8: How long will that be?
6: Now, come in, Space Force.
8: Commander Berry speaking.
6: This is Space Force Control.
7: It is then.
8: Oh, we pleased to hear from you.
6: What are you doing calling us on a commercial frequency band?
8: Chipper?
7: I don't know. The transmitter must have drifted off.
6: Well, and how is it you've come back early?
8: What?
6: You're not due back for another 12.5 months. Didn't you get to Jupiter?
8: Of course we did. You received our radio messages, didn't you?
6: Yes. But if they were genuine, you should hardly have started your return journey yet, let alone finished it.
8: It's a long story. Right now, we're in need of rescue. Most of the ship is out of action, and we only have enough air for 4 more weeks. Can you help us?
6: Of course. We have pinpointed your position. We'll have a life vessel out to you in 3 days.
8: Is that all? Then where are we?
6: About 500,000 miles above the Earth.
8: Then why haven't we seen it?
6: Probably because it lies directly between you and the sun. You'd never see it, not without filters.
8: Ours aren't functioning.
6: We have commandeered this frequency, so keep listening out. We'll contact you again soon.
8: Of course. Keep watch, Chipper.
7: Sure.
8: Whew. Do you think they're going to believe it all, Magnus, when we tell them?
1: I doubt it. I doubt it very much.
6: Hello, Space Force.
3: Oh, hello. Chipper Barnett calling.
6: Hello, Chipper. I have a message for you from Control.
3: Go ahead, listening.
6: In 10 minutes' time, Control will be transmitting a signal on red frequency. You'll have to tune your transmitter to it. But don't close this frequency until ordered.
3: Oh, that means I can talk to you a bit longer.
6: Oh, yes, I suppose it does.
3: Your name really is Jenny, then?
6: Of course it is. Jenny Campbell.
3: And, is there a Mr. Campbell?
6: Yes. Why do you ask?
3: Oh, I just wondered.
6: He's my father.
3: Oh, I see. In that case, I wonder, would you like to have dinner with me? You know, when I get back to Earth, get both feet on the ground.
6: Why me?
3: Well, I'd like to thank you for helping us. Besides, I like your name, Jenny.
6: Do you?
3: Oh, yes. It's my favourite. How about it?
6: Okay. Call me on the video phone when you get back. Morgan's private air buses. It's in the book.
3: Oh, I will.
6: Goodbye for now, then.
3: Goodbye, Jenny.
10: In that episode of Space Force, Saxon was played by Barry Foster, Chipper by Nikki Henson, Magnus by Nigel Stock, and Loderick by Tony Asova, with Teresa Stretfield and Wendy Murray. Space Force was written by Charles Chilton and produced by Paul Mayhew Archer.

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1: We present Bernard Horsfall as Harry Lawson and Jeffrey Banks as Professor von Hardwig in A Journey to the Center of the Earth, the novel by Jules Verne, adapted for radio in 8 parts by Howard Jones. 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
2: And now I have reached the last chapter of our amazing and incredible adventure. Not that we realized it at the time, of course. There were, as my uncle said, some 5,000 miles between ourselves and the center of the earth. But there, perhaps I should first remind you who I am. My name is Harry Lawson, and my uncle is none other than that brilliant scientist, Professor von Hardwig of Hamburg. You may recall that he determined we should follow in the footsteps of a certain Arne Saknussemm, a 16th century alchemist, who had made a lone journey to the center of the earth. As you well know by now, my uncle is a man not to be denied. So off to Iceland we went, and accompanied by our faithful guide, Hans Bjelke, we descended the crater of the extinct volcano called Snæfells. I have described at length the many perils we faced in those underground passages and caverns. Then how we sailed on the great central sea and were there overwhelmed by a hurricane which drove us back to our starting point. Yet that was our good fortune, for we found close at hand the road taken 300 years before by Arne Saknussemm, the road to the center of the earth. To our dismay, the way ahead was blocked by a huge mass of granite. There was no way round it, or under it, or above it. Nor was there any hope of moving it with pickaxes. I said to the professor, "There is another way. We will blast the rock to smithereens."
3: "Gunpowder. Yes. To work, Hans, to work."
4: I come, master. What is it you wish? I have a crowbar and pickaxe."
3: "You are to make a cavity in the rock here, Hans. No, lower down, here.
4: Yeah.
3: A cavity big enough to hold 50 pounds of gun cotton. You understand?"
4: "Oh, yes, I understand. A big hole, here. I will see to it."
3: "Now, Harry, my boy, we must prepare a fuse of wick. Then we will wrap our explosive in a bag and pack it into the hole Hans is making."
5: "I'll see to it, Uncle. We'll succeed. We're bound to succeed."
3: "Of course we will succeed. When everything is in place, all we need is a spark. One tiny spark, and this wretched rock will be blown to atoms. Come, let us have everything ready. Then we may rest until tomorrow."
2: The morrow was the 27th of August. And even now, so long afterwards, my heart beats wildly at the memory of that fearful day. At 6 o'clock in the morning, we were up and ready. I begged that I should be allowed to ignite the explosive, and my uncle agreed. Our plan was simple. The professor and Hans would wait on the raft, and there I would join them as soon as I had fired the fuse. We calculated that the fuse would burn for at least 10 minutes before the explosion was touched off, and we should therefore have plenty of time to put out safely to sea. We made a good breakfast. Then the professor, who, like myself, was a little on edge, asked abruptly,
3: "You're ready, Harry?"
5: "Quite ready, Uncle."
3: "The lamp. You have a lamp to light the fuse?"
5: "I have it here."
3: "Then be off, and heaven go with you. Be back as quickly as you can, my boy. I'm all impatient."
5: "Oh, don't worry, Uncle. I shan't dawdle. Give me a shout when you want me to fire the fuse."
2: I could see my uncle watching me from the raft, chronometer in hand. I opened the lamp and ignited the fuse. It crackled and sparkled, hissed and spat like a serpent. I did not stay to watch it, but pelted for the shore.
3: "Well done, my boy. Hands cast off."
4: "It is done, master. There is little wind.
3: I must use the pole.
5: With his long pole, Hans sent us flying over the water. My uncle never raised his eyes from the chronometer. In a few seconds, we were fully 40 yards from the beach. Then, 5 minutes to go. 4 minutes. 3 minutes. 2 minutes. 1 minute. My uncle did not move. 30 seconds to go. 20 seconds. 10. My uncle took up the count.
3: 9, 8, 7, 6, 5, 4. Now shattered pieces, you granite wall!

0: what happened then? Mercifully, my memory of those terrifying moments is dimmed. But it seemed to me that the rocks on the shore were torn aside like a curtain. The sea rose in a mountainous mass, the raft with it. We were thrown to the deck, and there was darkness all about us. The raft seemed to be hurtling down a gigantic well. I tried to speak, but could not. I could hear nothing but the roaring of the waters. Presently, my mind cleared a little. I began to understand what had happened. The explosion had created a sort of earthquake. Beyond the granite wall which we had shattered was an abyss, doubtless the road once followed by Saknussemm. Into this we had been hurled, dragging, as it were, the central sea with us. Time passed. We sat close, elbow to elbow, knee to knee, grasping each other's hands. The raft spun, struck the wall, sped on and on, down and down at horrifying speed. In my heart was the certainty that we were doomed. Presently, Hans spoke.
1: Dark, dark. I do not like this dark.
2: The room cost oil, Hans. Will it keep alive?
1: No. Smashed in pieces.
0: We can't light a torch, that's certain.
1: My torch will not keep burning. There is too much rain. But there is the lantern.
2: Can you light it? Will it burn?
1: We will see. We will see. Ah, there. He burns. It flickers in the wind. But here's something. He's better than the dark.
2: Oh, yes, Hans, yes. Better than the dark.
0: We seemed now to be in a wide cavern, hurtling along at a speed, I truly believe, of 100 miles an hour. My uncle and I stared wild-eyed at each other as we clung to the mast. Hours passed. I lost all count of time. Then it struck me that we should examine our cargo so that we had some idea of our resources. I spoke to Hans and he answered,
1: "Cargo? I do not know."
0: "Well, let's see. Take the lamp, Hans. First, what are our scientific instruments?"
1: "Here. A chronometer. Here's a compass. Nothing else."
0: "That's bad. What about ropes and tools?"
1: "One little piece of rope tied to our mast. No pickaxes. No crowbars. No hammer. Nothing else."
0: "Food?"
1: "You ask for food?"
0: "Yes. How much food is left?"
1: "There is this little piece of dried meat. There are these biscuits."
0: "What else?"
1: "Nothing."
0: "There must be some more."
1: "There is nothing. Nothing."
0: A piece of dried meat. A few wet and moldy biscuits. Terrified at the prospect of starvation, I searched the raft, examined the cracks, poked between the beams, looked into every hole and corner. The result was nothing. Now I was desperate and terribly afraid. I stretched myself on the raft and watched the lamplight as it became fainter and fainter and finally burnt out. Perhaps then I fainted. Perhaps I only slept. When I opened my eyes again, the darkness was complete. But something had happened whilst I slept. What was it? No roaring. No rushing waters. Then my uncle spoke.
3: "Harry. Harry, my boy. Where are you?"
0: "Here, uncle. Here is my hand."
3: "You realize what has happened? We are going upward."
0: "Upward? But that's impossible."
3: "We are going upward. Very fast. Hands a torch. Can you light a torch?"
1: "Perhaps. There is now no wind to blow him out. I think he will burn in a moment. Ah! He's a good flame."
3: "Bravo.
1: Look, we go up, up, in a well."
3: "Yes, a well, a narrow vertical shaft. It is clear, Harry, that the waters of the Central Sea have flooded the bottom of the shaft and are now pushing us upward."
0: "Yes, Uncle. But the question is, where does this shaft end?"
3: "As to that, I'm as ignorant as you. But I think we should be prepared for the worst."
0: "If there is no opening to this shaft, then we shall either be crushed against the granite roof or suffocated. As it is, I don't seem to breathe very well."
3: "It is a desperate situation, Harry. But I say, while there's life, there's but hope. Let us cheer ourselves. Let us eat."
0: "Eat?"
3: "Eat, I say. Come and serve us some food."
1: "Oh, Master, it cannot be.
3: Come, we all need food. Or do you mean that our provisions are lost?
1: Is this handful of meat? There are these biscuits. All else is lost.
3: You are sure, Hans?
1: I am very sure, Master.
0: Well, what do you think about chances now, Uncle?
3: I think we must make up our minds to eat. It will do us no good to stare at these few scraps. Hans, pass me the meat and biscuits. If a man's heart beats, then I say he continues to hope. There. I've made three portions of the food. Your portion, Harry. Yours, Hans. What are you smiling at, Hans?
1: Master, I have something here.
3: Something to eat.
1: Something to drink. A bottle of
3: freedom. Freedom. Holland gin. Splendid, splendid. Approach the bottle, my good Hans. Take a drink, then pass it to the ground.
1: It is good. Very good. Good.
3: Excellent. It will put strength into all of us. Good Hans.
0: For a long time, I lay still and silent. When I looked again at the chronometer, it was 5 o'clock in the morning. It seemed to me that the temperature about us was rising, and the air, or lack of it, at times made breathing difficult. I said bitterly, "Well, if we're not drowned or flattened like pancakes or don't starve, we shall have the satisfaction of being burned and alive."
3: What is that, my boy? Hans, give me the torch. I want to examine the walls of this shaft.
1: Here, my master.
3: Thank you. This is eruptive granite. And we are still going up. Who knows? Yes. Who knows?
0: I wondered what my uncle meant. Could he somehow calculate the thickness of the crust over our heads? He put his hand on the rocky walls of the shaft and muttered again.
3: And this is silicous mineral. Good. Undoubtedly the transition period. What then?
0: As we ascended further, the heat became well nigh unbearable. We removed our jackets and waistcoats. Presently I touched a rock and found it so hot that I plunged my hand into the water to cool it. Involuntarily I cried, "Take care! The water's scalding!"
3: What, Harry?
0: The water, it's scalding! Is there a furnace up above us?
3: Impossible. Quite impossible.
0: Then what does it mean? Where are we? Where are we going? Hans!
1: Here is the compass.
0: The thing's gone mad. First it points north, then south, now north again. That means the magnetism around us is in a state of flux. It means... That noise. You hear it?
3: What is frightening you, my boy?
0: Don't you hear? Don't you realize the water we're floating on is almost boiling and the compass has gone mad? It must be an earthquake.
3: I hope for something better than an earthquake.
0: What do you mean?
3: An eruption. I have every reason to think we are in the shaft of a crater in full volcanic action and vigor. And I beg to tell you that it is the most fortunate thing that could happen to us.
0: Fortunate? You say we're about to be vomited from the earth with flames, rocks, cinders, and you call it fortunate?
3: Certainly. It is the only chance we have of escaping into the light of day.
0: I tried to calm myself, to think things out logically and sensibly. My uncle was right, absolutely right. We were being thrust up through the earth's crust, not on this occasion in an extinct volcano like Sneffels, but in a mountain of fire in full activity. From Cape Saknussemm, we had been swept northward many hundreds of leagues. Where, then, were we now? Under Iceland? Should we be belched up through Mount Hecla? Or through one of the other 7 fire funnels of the island? But what did it matter? We were doomed anyway. Towards morning, our speed of ascent increased still more. The vertical gallery became wider and wider. To right and left, I could discern long, dark corridors emitting thick and suffocating vapors and flickering tongues of flame. This, I thought, this surely is the end. My uncle, however, was not in the least perturbed.
3: My dear boy, it is merely burning sulfur. That is the common thing with a volcanic eruption.
0: But if the flames engulf us...
3: They will not engulf us.
0: Well, I suppose it's all the same. Whether we choke to death, burn to death, or drown in scalding water.
3: There is no water. We are rising on a bed of lava. What is the time, good Hans?
1: 8 o'clock, master. 8 o'clock of the morning.
0: Strange. It's gone very quiet. What's happened?
1: We do not go up anymore. That is what happens.
0: The eruption has stopped. We are not moving.
3: Do not be alarmed. Before we are many minutes older, we shall continue our journey to the mouth of the crater. We are concerned with a volcano. The eruption is intermittent. It is compelled to breathe, just as we do. Ah, here we go again. Hang on tight, my friends. Hang on tight.
0: We ascended and stopped. Ascended and stopped again. I cannot say how many times the process was repeated. The heat became intense. I sweated from every pore. I must have become lightheaded, for I remember dimly how the powerful arms of Hans suddenly clasped me.
1: Be still, Master Harry, be still. For the rest, we will take your head on the roof of the shaft. Everything is all right. It is all right.
0: I have only a confused recollection of continual detonations, of the shaking of the granite walls, of the raft whirling like a spinning top as it floated on the stream of hot lava. Huge flames roaring all about us. A hot, searing wind blowing from the secret furnaces of the earth. My heart throbbing with terror. This is all I remember.

0: When I opened my eyes, I felt Hans clutching me by the belt. With the other hand, he supported my uncle. I realized presently that I was lying on a mountain slope, scarcely 2 paces from a gully into which I would surely have slipped at the first false step. I was not hurt, but stiff, bruised all over. Like a man rousing from a dream, my uncle asked,
1: Where are we?
2: Who can tell, Meister?
1: In Iceland?
2: No, not Iceland.
1: How do you know?
2: Look about you, Master.
0: We should be at Spitsbergen, I thought. I expected to see a snow-covered cone and widespread glaciers. But no. Here was sunlight. Intense, warming, piercing sunlight. We had been cast from the crater half naked, and I could feel the warmth of the sun soaking through and through my body. After some delay, the professor spoke.
1: No, it really does not look like Iceland.
0: Perhaps it's the island of Jan Mayen.
1: Oh, out of the question, my boy. This is not a northern volcano.
0: Oh, it's easy to say that, Uncle, but you can't be sure.
1: Look, my boy, down to the base of the mountain. Now, what do you see?
0: Trees.
1: What trees? You recognize them?
0: Could be olives. Figs.
1: Exactly. And yonder there are vines loaded with grapes.
0: And now, as my eyes became accustomed to the brilliant light, I saw beneath me the waters of a sea or lake, which made an island of this enchanted land. Over towards the rising sun was a small port, clustered with houses. Strange-looking boats were anchored in the harbor. Far beyond, numerous small islands could be seen, so many that I was reminded of bees about a beehive. To the west lay a distant mountainous coastline, with one prodigiously lofty cone surmounted by heavy clouds. To the north, there was nothing but water, sparkling in the sun. I asked, where can we be?
1: Now, wherever we are, it is rather warm. And what is more, the volcano is erupting. And I see no sense in staying here to receive a piece of rock upon my head. Let us descend and find somebody who will tell us where we are. Ah, to tell the truth, I feel I'm dying of thirst and hunger. Forward, Hans. Forward.
0: We slithered over piles of ashes, avoiding the streams of hot lava which glided horribly beside us like serpents. As we slipped and scrambled, I said, we must be somewhere in Asia. On the coast of India, perhaps, or Malaya. We've crossed through the globe and come out at the Antipodes.
1: But the compass, my boy. Explain the compass. It always pointed northward.
0: I can't explain it. It's a mystery.
1: No mystery at all. The compass lied.
0: The compass lied? How do you know?
1: Because if it didn't lie, we are now at the North Pole. Does that strike you as reasonable?
0: I did not know what to think. Nor did I much care, for I, too, was tormented with thirst and hunger. After a 2 hours' march, we reached a beautiful spread of country where olives, pomegranates, and vines abounded. What a delight it was to press these fruits to our lips. Not far off, near some fresh and mossy grass, I found a spring of fresh water. And here we paused to wash our hands, feet, and faces. While we were doing this, a small boy appeared between 2 tufted olive trees. I cried, ah, here's a small inhabitant of this happy land. Boy! Boy!
1: He runs away. Hey, catch him, Hans. Catch him.
2: I will. Boy, come here. Come here.
0: The boy was poorly dressed and terribly scared at our appearance. And who would blame him? Half naked, with tangled hair and ragged beards, we must have looked very ill-favored in his young eyes. Hans caught up with him and dragged him back.
2: Here he is. But he will not speak. Nothing will he say.
1: Let me try, Hans.
3: Wie heißt dieser Berg?
1: He does not speak, so we are not in Germany. Boy, what is the name of this mountain? Is he dumb, I wonder? Let us try a little Italian on him. Dove noi siamo? Poi, must I give you a good shaking to loosen your tongue? Come si nomma questa isola?
4: Stromboli! Stromboli!
0: Stromboli. So we were in the central Mediterranean, amidst the eastern archipelago of mythological memory, in the ancient Strongylos, where Aeolus chained up the wind and the tempest. And those blue mountains which rose towards the rising sun were the mountains of Calabria. And that mighty volcano which rose on the southern horizon was the fierce and celebrated Etna. Oh, what a journey. What a marvelous and extraordinary journey we had made. For we had entered the earth by one volcano and had come out by another. More than 1,200 leagues from Sneffels. So was our great adventure ended. There is little more for me to add. We were kindly received by the fishermen of Stromboli, and after a rest of 48 hours, we started our homeward journey. On the 9th of October, we arrived in Hamburg, and here our faithful Hans bade us farewell and departed for his native Iceland. Shortly, too, I married my uncle's goddaughter, my dearest, my ever-beloved Gretchen, though that, as they say, is another story. My uncle's greatness as both a scientist and an explorer was speedily recognized. Hamburg gave a festival in our honor. A public meeting of the Johanneum Institute was held at which the professor related the full story of our adventures, omitting only the mystery in connection with our lying compass.
1: Ah, that compass! Why did it point to the south instead of to the north? It baffles me, Harry. It baffles me.
0: I think I can explain it now, Uncle.
1: You can?
0: Yes. For 6 months now, it has lain untouched and unnoticed here in your study. As you see, the needle still points to the south.
1: Why, bless me, so it does. But why, my boy? Why?
0: Because during that hurricane on the Central Sea, we encountered a ball of fire. Remember?
1: Of course I remember. What has that to do with it?
0: The ball of fire turned our raft into a magnet, didn't it? And likewise, Uncle, it turned the compass topsy-turvy.
1: So, it was a trick of the electricity. Brilliant, Harry, brilliant. Ha! Now I am happy. You have cleared up for me the one great mystery of our journey. Our unforgettable journey to the center of the earth.

0: That was the eighth and last installment of A Journey to the Center of the Earth, adapted by Howard Jones from the novel by Jules Verne. The cast was as follows. Harry Lawson was played by Bernard Horsfall, Professor von Hartwig by Jeffrey Banks, and Hans Bjolke by John Daglish. It was produced in the north of England by Trevor Hill. Tomorrow in Storytime on Radio 4 at 5:25, you'll be able to hear the third installment of The Flight of the Heron by D.K. Broster, which has been abridged for reading on radio in 8 parts, and tomorrow's episode is called The Flood Tide. That's tomorrow on Radio.
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1: But you've taken the old tube.
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1: Buck Rogers in the 25th century. And the shower of silver dollars from Popsicle Pete's money box. Buck Rogers, who was held in suspended animation for 500 years and is now adventuring in the amazing world of the 25th century. By turning a little dial to project us ahead in time, we're able to be right with Buck and his friends in the wonderful world of the future, a world that sees a lot of our scientific and mechanical dreams come true. And you know, there's nothing supernatural or mystic about Buck. He's just an ordinary, normal human being who keeps his wits about him. But he certainly manages to get into one thrilling adventure after another. Right now, he and Wilma and Dr. Hewer are getting ready to start on an expedition toward the center of the Earth in a huge machine called the Mechanical Mole. They're standing beside it on the landing field of the great municipal spaceport in Niagara, capital of 25th century America. Now let's join them. Here we go, 500 years into the future.
2: Oh, what's holding us up, Dr. Hewer? I thought we were going to get started on our trip underground just as soon as we got out here.
3: Sergeant Carlborg is bringing some weapons and scientific equipment over from the main rocket ship hangar.
4: Weapons?
2: Yes, Doctor. What possible use for weapons can we have deep under the earth?
3: Well, you never can tell. We've got to be prepared for everything. Carlborg is also bringing instruments that will enable us to analyze whatever sort of ground we run into down there. Also a gas analyzer.
4: What's that for?
3: I shouldn't be at all surprised if we'd run into some great open spaces miles below. Gas or air pockets?
2: Gas pockets, anyway. Sources for the natural gas we use here on the surface.
3: Exactly.
4: I see. But now explain this machine to me, will you? All I can tell from seeing it here is that it looks like a huge metal sausage.
2: Well, it's made of flexo-impervium, Wilma. The toughest flexible metal known.
4: But how does it work? How does it dig its way into the ground?
3: It melts its way down, Wilma, with the help of a thermic radiation projector. The heat from it will liquefy anything in its path. Rocks. Stones, gravel, almost instantaneously.
4: Some heat.
3: Yes. The banks of non-recoil energy projectors that are spaced all around the outside of the hull will push the mole forward through the melted ground.
4: Will we be able to see anything through the big metalloglass windows there in front?
3: Oh, yes, indeed.
4: And are they really thick enough?
2: Well, there won't be much strain on them, Wilma, because the force rays will keep pushing the melted dirt away from them all the time.
4: Oh. Well, now how about getting into the control cabin so I can see how to operate it?
3: All right. Notice that this metal door arrangement is rather complicated in order to permit entrance through three separate hulls. Here now. There.
4: Why three hulls, Doctor?
3: For protection against the extreme temperatures we may encounter.
2: Right. Doctor, didn't you say that the temperature will increase about 1 degree for every 53 feet we go down?
3: Yes, that's the generally accepted figure.
2: Uh-huh.
3: One of the many things we'll be able to check on.
4: There isn't much room in this control cabin. Seems to me that in a machine 50 or 60 feet long...
2: Power units for the non-recoil energy projectors and thermic radiation projectors.
4: Huh?
2: Complete air conditioning and pressure equalizing system. Storage cabinets for all the scientific equipment. They all take a lot of room, Wilma.
4: Oh, sure. But now, why these straps on the control seats?
3: To enable us to stay in them regardless of the angle at which we're ascending or descending.
4: And pressure suits. What do we ever use these for?
2: Exploring any open spaces there may be down below.
3: Note the instrument panel here, Wilma.
4: Uh-huh.
3: Pressure gauge, depth gauge, temperature,
5: pipe. Captain Rogers.
3: Yes?
2: Got the other equipment, Carlborg?
5: Yes, sir. Right here, sir.
2: Good.
5: Listen.
2: What's the matter?
5: A spy. My men just caught a spy over there by the main hangar.
3: Hmm? What's this?
5: He has a telemagnetic recorder.
2: You mean one of those cameras for recording pictures on a sensitized wire?
5: Yes, sir.
2: Well, who is he? What's he look like?
5: Well, he looks just like a perfectly respectable Martian tourist, Captain.
4: A Martian?
5: But he wouldn't say why he was so anxious to take pictures, so I had the boys hold on to him.
2: Why, that old rascal Black Barney.
4: Barney? What's he got to do with it?
3: Did you tell her about that, Buck?
2: No, I guess it slipped my mind.
4: Well, then tell me now.
2: Well, Dr. Hewer first got to thinking about this mechanical mole up on Jupiter, where Barney helped us capture Kane and Ardalis.
4: Yeah?
2: And he told Barney about his plan.
4: Mm-hmm.
2: Well, you know Black Barney.
4: Sure. He decided he'd have to build one, too.
2: Right. Told Dr. Hewer that the minute he got back to Mars, he'd begin construction of it. Provided Dr. Hewer would tell him how to get started with it.
3: Oh, no. I just joshed him a little, Wilma. I told him that if he wanted to know how I was going to build the mole, He'd have to find out for himself. And I'd do everything possible to keep him from finding out.
4: Well, then he sent the man with the camera.
6: Sure, and he isn't the first spy who's been around.
4: Well, I wonder if Barney's making any progress with his mechanical mole.
3: Oh, apparently, yes. Our president attended a meeting of the Council on Interplanetary Affairs there on Mars not long ago, and Barney said he was not only building the biggest and most powerful mole in the universe, but that he'd have it in operation before we'd finish with this.
4: Good old Barney. Leave it to him.
5: Well, then, I guess this spy ain't as serious as I thought.
6: Look, I'll tell you what you do, Carver.
5: Yes, Captain?
6: Do you still have that little dog of yours, the one you call Tagalong?
5: I sure do, Captain. Why, he's the finest mixed-breed thoroughbred.
6: Well, where is this Martian's camera?
5: Why, right in my office at the main rocket ship hangar.
6: Well, then, you get hold of your dog and expose the whole reel of sensitized wire in the camera on Tagalong digging holes in the ground.
5: You mean it, sir?
6: Yep. Then send the man and his camera back to Mars.
5: Okay, Captain, whenever you say.
7: If Barney wants pictures of a mechanical mole, we'll see that he gets them.
4: That's terrific.
6: Well, now, let's close this metal door. These metal doors and get underway.
3: All right. Sergeant, we'll be in touch with you by radio from time to time. And please radio the president's office that we've started.
5: Yes, sir, Doctor. And be careful way down there, will you, please?
3: Careful?
5: Yes, sir. You folks are starting out on this contraption just as calm as if you were flying a rocket ship out into space.
3: Well,
5: but I'd be sort of scared.
6: Oh, what's there to be scared about, Carlborg?
5: I don't know, but be careful anyways, will you, please?
3: Yes, yes, we will. Goodbye.
6: Goodbye, Carlborg.
3: Bye, Carlborg. Now, travel on the surface, of course, we just use the power of the non-recoil energy projectors, like this.
4: Say, we're moving right along.
6: Yes, sir, there's plenty of power in this thing.
3: Well, we'll need it when we start going down into the ground. Suppose I turn on the thermic radiation projector and head us down at about a 20-degree angle.
6: Okay, by me.
4: Me too.
3: Well, then here we go.
6: Boy, that heat ray really does a job.
4: You should say so.
6: Turns the ground into a boiling liquid.
4: I'll bet the heat from it can be felt for hundreds of feet around.
6: What?
4: I'll bet the heat from it can be felt for hundreds of feet around.
6: What did you say?
4: I said it's hot out there. Oh.
6: Lady, you certainly have a powerful pair. Hey. Wait, Doctor.
3: I just cut off the power button. And you see this gauge? We're down over 100 feet.
6: What's that noise?
4: Sounds like steam blowing off. Something wrong in the power compartment?
3: No, Wilma. We've run into a stratum of water sand, that's all.
4: Oh.
3: The heat rays turn the water into steam.
6: Hmm. No telling what we may run into down here, is there?
3: No.
4: Really kind of risky, isn't it?
6: Rather go back and let Dr. Hewer and me finish the trip?
4: Not on your life.
3: Well, here we go again. Now, somewhere down here, according to soundings taken on the surface...
6: Yeah?
3: There's a deep... Look through the metalloglass window.

0: Now, somewhere down here, according to soundings taken on the surface...
1: Yeah?
0: There's a deep... Look. Look through the metallo glass window.
2: Yes, Doctor?
0: The color of the melted stuff out there indicates we're in right in the middle of it now.
1: In the middle of what, sir?
0: A deep layer of solid granite.
2: We're going through solid granite?
0: That's right, Wilma. And with no effort at all.
1: No, sir, Doctor.
0: What?
1: According to this gauge here, we're stopped.
3: Stopped?
1: Yes, sir. We haven't moved for the last 10 or 15 seconds.
0: Now, wait a minute.
1: Don't you see, Doctor?
0: Oh, you're right, Buck. We didn't move an inch.
2: Then back us out, Doctor. Back us up to the surface again.
0: I can't, Wilma. This machine can't move backwards.
2: What?
0: But I don't understand why a little granite should hold us this way.
1: When we turned off the heat ray, Doctor, it solidified around our hull.
0: Yes. Yes, you're right.
2: Well, can we get free again?
1: Give that heat ray all she'll take, Doctor.
0: Yes.
1: More heat. We haven't begun to move yet.
0: There now. It's on full.
1: Direct the heat back alongside our hull.
0: Yes, Buck. There now.
2: It's still not moving.
0: There we are. Now we're moving again.
1: Oh, thank goodness for that.
0: You see, it was necessary to melt down all the granite that had solidified around our hull.
2: Well, I hope that doesn't happen again. I don't mind telling you I was worried for a minute then.
1: Well, we're moving along now, all right. Really making time.
0: Yes. I doubt, Wilma, if we'll run into any straighters hard as that again.
2: Well, I hope not. How far down are we now?
0: Must be several hundred feet, Wilma.
1: Yes, sir, because we're certainly traveling. Ground down here must be sort of loosely put together.
0: Perhaps we're in an air pocket of some sort. The depth gauge...
1: Say, look.
0: Yes?
1: The heat ray usually shows red out there. Now there are a lot of little bluish puffs of flame.
2: Buck's right. They shoot out like long blue ribbons. Air pocket, did you say?
1: Oh, sir, we're running into a gas pocket.
2: Gas?
0: Why, yes.
2: But what if it all catches fire?
1: Yes, sir, if there's oxygen present down here...
2: The heat ray will be like a match inside a big gas tank.
0: You're right.
1: Look, blue flames all around us.
2: Gas pocket's going to explode.
0: Good heavens.
2: Look!
1: Here it comes.

0: Say, that sounds pretty bad. The heat from the thermic radiation projectors made that gas pocket they ran into explode. They're deep, deep underground, beyond the reach of help.
1: You know, cats have minds of their own. That's why we love them. They really do know what they like. Tibby, Tibby, Tibby. Tibby the meat lover, and now he's easy to please with Kitty Cat Meat and Liver Dinner. All the meat he loves, and tasty liver too. It might have been cooked specially for him. And Tabby, she's happier than ever. She likes both the Kitty Cat dinners.
2: Now from Kitty Cat, fish and liver and meat and liver dinners for your cat. Cats know it's good for them.
3: 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With the Polaroid Land camera, you get bright, sharp pictures in 15 seconds. Snap, pull, peel. 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Is there any better way to get pictures of the family?
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0: presenting the adventures of Flash Gordon and Jungle Jim. Last week, Flash Gordon reconciled Dale Arden with his explanation of why he kissed Azura. And Dr. Zarkov, the scientist, declared they would hold the Witch Queen as hostage until they could bring Tal to terms. Back at the palace, Tal sees Khan running toward the castle from the hills and rides out to capture him. But Khan, with a ray pistol, captures Tal and forces him to break his sword. Then the two men fight hand to hand in a battle to the finish. Tiring of all this danger and uncertainty, Dale Arden tries to persuade Flash to leave Mongo and return to the Earth. But Flash, with victory apparently within his grasp, refuses. At that moment, a blue magic scout patrol overtakes them, and Queen Azura surprises them all by declaring Flash Gordon King of Kira and the Cave World. However, the patrol commander warns them that in their absence, Tal has seized the throne. These thrilling adventures come to you as they are pictured each Sunday in the Comic Weekly, the world's greatest pictorial supplement of humor and adventure. The Comic Weekly, each page printed in full colors, is distributed everywhere as an integral part of your Hearst Sunday newspaper. Now we continue the story.
1: So Tal has seized the throne, has he? The ingrate, I'll have his life for this.
2: And I'll settle once and for all with that fellow.
3: It will take some planning, lad. Remember, he has control of the palace and the fortifications.
1: Yes, Flash. We're on the outside looking in. There must be some way of overthrowing this treacherous despot.
4: What's the matter with charging suddenly at night with the forces I have at my command here?
1: It might work.
5: My king, if I may be so bold, my patrol would be as nothing against the guns of the entrance gate.
4: I suppose you're right.
3: Of course the captain is right, Flash. We must do it some other way.
1: Wait, Captain.
5: My queen.
1: Where does Tal think I am?
5: He thinks you are dead, Your Majesty. He is certain that you and King Flash died in the tunnel of the Death Dwarfs.
1: So that is why he seized the throne. Well, all is not lost, then.
4: What do you mean?
1: Tal only seized the throne because he thought me dead. He was quite right in doing so, for if he hadn't acted immediately, a civil war might have broken out.
4: Well?
1: Don't you see? As soon as he learns that I am not dead, he will relinquish the throne.
2: Well, then forward to Azura's palace.

0: Meanwhile, back on the plane before the palace walls, Tall and Khan fight hand to hand for supremacy. Not a word do they speak as they exchange blows. Only their labored breathing and a grunt from one or the other is heard as a punch finds its way to a vital spot. Suddenly, Tall breaks through the tiring Khan's guard. Khan falls backward. Tall straightens up, wiping the sweat and blood from his brow as a squad of soldiers ride up.
1: At last I put you out of the way.
2: General, Your Majesty, are you all right?
1: Yes, this fellow and Flash Gordon are dead. We shan't have any worries from them.
2: Yes, that's right, Your Majesty.
1: How did this Khan get the pistol with which he held me up?
2: One of the sentries on the top tower said he saw another figure with the ex-prisoner going towards the hills a while ago, Your Majesty.
1: Then that explains it. Khan was rescued by his friend, that earth wizard, Zarkov.
2: But we haven't seen any sign of Zarkov, Your Majesty.
1: Well, he must have gotten by you somehow, fool.
2: But he couldn't have, Your Majesty.
1: Well, we'll see about that. Come back to the palace. Squad forward. Gallop. Bugler, sound the signal for the letting down of the drawbridge.

0: Squad, patrol this gateway. I shall go in the palace. And remember, this time I'm to have a signal no matter who comes within range of your vision. Well, guard. What happened to you?
1: Your Majesty, it wasn't my fault.
0: What wasn't your fault?
1: The girl.
0: What girl?
1: Dale Arden. Rode up to the gate and asked to be taken to Flash Gordon. Mm. I started to lead her to the captain of the guards.
0: Yes, sir.
1: When my rifle was snatched from my hand and I was attacked.
0: The girl. So that's how Khan got free, eh?
1: No. No, Your Majesty.
0: Well?
1: I heard that Earth scientist's voice, although I couldn't see him.
0: That Earth wizard. Some more of his magic. He was invisible like Flash Gordon.
1: Yes. Yes, Your Majesty. When I came to, I was stuffed into a closet and all bound and gagged. My comrades just found me.
0: Good. I'm glad you were saved in time.
1: Thank you. Thank you, Your Majesty.
0: So Zarkov and Dale Arden are still alive, eh? Men, scour the lane for them. Bring in their heads.

0: There's your palace's order. But what are the soldiers patrolling in front of it for?
1: I don't know. That's odd.
2: It must be some of Tal's orders.
3: Oh, Flash, we're going to be taken prisoner again.
0: Now, don't worry, Dale. We're in no danger anymore.
1: I see a rider coming from the palace. Perhaps we'd better stop and find out what's happened.
0: All right. Come in. Halt!
1: Major.
0: Your Majesty.
1: Meet that rider and find out what is happening in the castle.
0: At once, Your Majesty.
1: The captain said the army was loyal to me. We shall see.
3: Why do you doubt him, Azora?
1: I don't know. That might well have been true when he left the palace. But things have happened so suddenly lately. The loyalty of the soldiers may have swung to General Tar.
0: The Major has met the rider.
2: They are motioning towards us.
3: Then pointing back to the palace.
1: Oh, what can he be saying?
0: The Major's coming back. We'll know in a minute.
1: If the army has deserted me, I don't know what will happen.
3: Or the soldiers might turn on us and kill us right here.
0: Now, please don't worry, Dale. Zarkov and I will stand them off if we have to.
2: You bet we will, lad.
0: Come, Zarkov. Let's go and meet that rider and get the news.
2: A very good idea. If it is bad news, we can see that it does not get out.
0: Well, Major, what's the news?
4: The ex-prisoner Khan has been killed, Your Majesty.
0: Poor Khan. That's terrible.
2: He was a brave and loyal soldier.
4: And Tal has issued orders that his men are to scour the country for Dr. Zarkov and Dale Arden. These soldiers patrolling the gate are watching for you, Dr. Zarkov.
2: Ah, he thinks you are dead, lad, along with the Queen.
0: Yes. Well, here's where we fool him.
2: How?
0: You'll see. Azora, Dale.
5: Yes.
0: Come here, please. Zarkov, those soldiers are going to let us in the castle without a challenge.
5: You called it?
3: What is it, Flash?
0: Tal thinks you and I are dead, Azora.
5: Oh.
0: He has issued orders to capture Zarkov and Dale here.
1: Oh, we'll see about that.
0: Now, hold on, Azora. That's just what we're going to let him do.
1: What?
0: Azora and I will wear robes borrowed from the soldiers. Zarkov, you and Dale will ride at the head of the column. The guards will be so glad to see you, they won't notice us. As soon as we get inside the gates, we'll throw off the robes and take possession of the throne.

0: What is that, guard?
1: The sentry gate, Your Majesty. Zarkov and Dale Arden have been sighted approaching at the head of a company of scouts.
0: They have been captured? Good, excellent. See if they are brought here directly.
1: Gentlemen, rejoice! The Queen lives!
0: What's that you say, Major?
1: The Queen lives, saved by Flash Gordon. She's coming here directly.
0: She can't be alive. She can't be. I am king. I'll kill her.
1: Quiet, fool. You speak treason.
0: Treason, is it? If this be treason, I'll make the most of it.
1: You'll take this. Death to the traitor. Long live Queen Azora.
2: What has happened here?
3: Look, Tar lying on the floor. He must be dead.
2: Is Tar dead?
1: Forgive me, O Queen, but he wanted to kill you. So I shot him down.
2: There is nothing to forgive, Major. You did your duty, and you shall be rewarded. And now, soldiers, salute your king, Flash Gordon. It is my wish, my command.
4: Present arms.
5: Thank you, men. Dismiss.
6: Azora, I have great plans for your kingdom.
2: I'm sure you have, Flash.
6: The very first thing we must do is construct a spaceship of some kind and take a good look at the kingdom as a whole. It would take much too long by horseback.
2: A splendid idea, Flash, but there's no one in my kingdom who knows anything about ships of the air.
6: Never mind, Azora. Zarkov here knows everything about everything.
7: Well, not everything.
6: So tomorrow we'll start building the spaceship. And in the meantime, Dale.
3: Yes, Flash?
6: You and I are going to take a walk. Come along.
3: Flash?
6: Yes, Dale?
3: Tell me something. Did you like that kiss Azora gave you?
6: Yes, Dale, I did.
3: Oh.
6: I liked it because it meant her friendship. It meant that this bloody business was at an end. That I had won my kingdom and the right to marry you. I love you, Dale.
3: And I love you, Flash, more than life itself.
6: Dale, darling, come here. And before you ask, let me tell you that I like that kiss better than Azura's. And I don't think you need to ask why.
8: After a time, Dr. Zarkov completes the building of the spaceship. With the entire army drawn up and Queen Azura present to see them off, Zarkov, Dale, and Flash climb aboard.
7: Everything is ready, Flash.
6: Good. You're sure you won't come with us, Azura?
2: I prefer to stay on the ground, Flash. But I hope you have a nice trip and get a good survey of our kingdom.
6: I'll do my best. Well, goodbye for a while, Azura.
2: Goodbye.
6: Come, Dale.
7: Stand back, everyone. Here we go.
9: Bye.
7: Goodbye. Bye. Goodbye. Bye. Goodbye. It feels good to be in the air again.
6: You bet it does. Don't you think so, Dale?
3: Yes, Flash. But where are we heading, Dr. Zarkov?
7: I am going to test the ship for altitude. Then we will just cruise over the kingdom and map it for Azura.
3: Goodness, how quickly the palace disappeared.
6: Yes. This is a much faster machine than the rocket ship, isn't it, Zarkov?
7: Much faster, lad. It was a good thing we managed to salvage the instruments from the old wreck of Ming's spaceship. We can calculate our position by them in my new directograph.
6: This ship is certainly well equipped. Why, we can do all the mapping and surveying on this one flight.
7: Yes, lad. It will certainly save time and energy. What is the reading on that dial?
6: 500. What does that mean?
7: Flash, we are going 500 miles per hour.
6: No.
7: No one has ever attained that speed in the air before.
3: Why, it doesn't seem as though we're moving at all.
6: Well, that's because we haven't any stationary objects to indicate our speed, Dale. Watching trees and poles fly past would make you more conscious of the rate we're traveling.
3: Flash, what was that?
6: Huh?
3: We seem to be falling.
6: But so we are. Zarkov, do something.
10: Yes, yes. Why, the controls refuse to work.
6: Huh?
10: And look at the dial. The speed is increasing.
6: Huh?
10: 650. 700. 750. 900. 1,000!
3: We're falling at 1,000 miles an hour. Oh, Flash!
6: Don't be frightened, Dale, darling. I'm with you.
3: Oh, but we'll be killed.
6: Well, let's hope not, Dale. Can't you do something, Zarkov?
10: Yes, I'm trying. Let me look at the directograph.
3: Oh, Flash, this is awful.
6: Never mind, dear, never mind. Be brave. Well, Zarkov, where will we land?
10: Just a minute. I want to be sure.
3: Sure? Sure of what, Dr. Zarkov?
10: We have Flash, Dale. We have left the gravitational influence of the planet Mungo.
3: Oh, what will become of us?
6: Where are we heading?
10: We are now being drawn towards the Earth.
3: The Earth?
10: Yes.
6: But whereabouts on the Earth, Zarkov?
10: I don't know.
11: The
8: spaceship is hurtling toward the Earth completely out of control. Where will Flash Gordon and Dale Arden and Dr. Zarkov land, and what will happen to them? These amazing adventures which you have just heard dramatized are only one of the many thrilling features to be found in the Comic Weekly section of the Hearst newspaper next Sunday. For besides Flash Gordon, you will find that other daring American adventurer, Jungle Jim. What a thrill is waiting for you each Sunday as Jungle Jim's mysterious adventures in Malaysia, way down at the southernmost tip of Asia, are brought to you in the Comic Weekly. Then, of course, you don't want to miss those wonderful poster stamps drawn especially for you by real artists and printed in full colors every Sunday in the Comic Weekly. If you are not already saving these stamps, be sure and start next Sunday and become a full-fledged member of the new Poster Stamp Collectors Club. 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And now, goodbye until next week at the same time, when we will be back with another chapter in the amazing adventures of Flash and Jungle Jim.

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2: Kellogg's Pep, the build-up wheat cereal, invites you to rocket into the future with Tom Corbett, Space Cadet. Minus 5, 4, 3, 2, 1, 0. As roaring rockets blast off to distant planets and far-flung stars, we take you to the age of the conquest of space with

0: For the cadets of Space Academy, the most exciting phase of training begins on a huge field, scarred and pitted by the blasts of raw power needed to break Earth's mighty clutch of gravity and set men free to rocket toward distant planets. For this is the Academy's spaceport, takeoff point for duty, adventure, and danger. Today, the entire Academy fleet of spaceships is out on the field, ready to blast off on a mysterious mission. On the control deck of the rocket cruiser Polaris, cadet pilot Tom Corbett, Roger Manning, and Astro await Commander Arkwright's orders.
1: Attention! Attention, all cadet units!
2: Hey, listen, there's Commander Arkwright on the teleceiver.
3: Well, it's about time.
1: Now, hear this. Doubtless you've all been wondering why you've received no advance orders on today's mission. The reason is simple. As officers of the Solar Guards, you will often have to go into action without advance notice. For instance, when you are sent to track down and subdue an outlaw or enemy ship, as you want to do now.
2: Hey, hear that, fellas? Suppose we're really going after an outlaw?
3: Of course not, you Venusian clerk.
1: Your mission will not be a real one, of course. The supposed criminal ship will actually be the Solar Guard cruiser Arcturus, piloted by Captain Strong.
3: Lucky guy.
2: So that's why the skipper hasn't shown up.
3: What happens to us now? Do we just sit here?
1: As you all know, Captain Strong is in charge of the Polaris unit, and obviously cannot be aboard the Polaris now since he's been gone for several hours. It has been decided that the Academy's training program will be greatly aided by making this entirely a cadet operation. Therefore, on this mission, each cadet unit will be in charge of its own ship.
3: Oh, brother, listen to that.
2: Sounds good.
4: Instead of taking orders from Captain Strong, we'll be chasing
3: him. I'll bet he leads us a real chase, too.
1: Now, here are your instructions for training maneuver 32. Or, as Captain Strong calls it, Operation Hide and Seek.
3: Hide and Seek?
1: The outlaw was reported entering Earth's orbit at point A25 in Sector 12. This report from Terra Station. Moon observers have spotted the ship leaving our orbit at point M47, Sector 89.
2: Got that, Roger?
3: Naturally, Junior, naturally.
1: All ships are to proceed to the last point of observation and pick up Captain Strong's trail, which may lead anywhere in the solar system. Then track him down and engage him in mock battle. Of course, you were not expected to defeat such an expert pilot.
3: Think you can lick him, Tom?
2: A top space ace like the captain? Not yet.
1: But you will be graded on your battle tactics, as revealed by photographic recorders, and also on the knowledge and intelligence you bring to your tracking. Not just on how soon you find the Arcturus, since that may depend partly on luck.
3: Not when I'm doing the plotting.
4: Okay, hotshot. Just see that you produce results.
1: One more thing. As I said, there is a strong possibility of danger, and you must be prepared to face it. You know that ships have been vanishing from the space lanes recently. One of them, the Academy cruiser Pollux, which disappeared 3 months ago on a routine flight. So keep your eyes peeled for trouble. Now, take your stations and prepare to blast off.
2: Let's go, Roger. Astro.
3: Okay.
1: And spaceman's luck to all of you.
0: We'll return to the exciting adventures of Tom Corbett, Space Cadet, in just a moment. So stand by.
5: Fellas and girls, let me take you for a tour around the mess hall here at Space Academy. Well, it's breakfast time now, and all the cadets are down here eating. Up front there, you can see the main table. That's reserved for the officers. There's Commander Arkwright, one of his aides now. You know, Commander Arkwright sets a good example for the cadets at breakfast time. Right now, he's helping himself to a big bowl full of Kellogg's Pep. Oh, and there's Tom Corbett. Let's say hello.
6: Hi there. I heard what you said about Commander Arkwright eating Kellogg's Pep. Well, that's no surprise. I'm eating Pep, too. And if you look around, you'll see just about all the cadets eating Pep. We've got a tough day ahead, and we have to keep in shape. That's why it's Kellogg's Pep for breakfast. Kellogg's Pep helps us stay on the ball in gym and in the classroom, too. Everybody knows you can't make a good showing if you don't start your day with a hearty breakfast. That's why smart spacemen start their day with Kellogg's Pep.
5: That's right, Tom. You spacemen listening, take a tip from Tom Corbett. Start your day the spaceman's way. Ask Mom to serve up a man-size helping of the better-than-ever build-up wheat cereal, Kellogg's Pep. P-E-P.

0: as the rocket cruiser Polaris hurtles away from Earth. Tom, Roger, and Astro are at their stations, ready to track down the Arcturus, commanded by Captain Strong, lurking somewhere in the depths of space. Now, as the powerful atomic drive speeds the Polaris out of Earth's atmosphere, Tom checks his unit mates.
1: Control to power deck. Check in, Astro.
2: Power deck, aye.
1: How's everything down there?
2: Ship shape, Tom. The rockets are purring like kittens.
1: Great. Check you later. End transmission. Control deck to radar bridge. Check in.
2: Radar bridge, aye.
1: Any astrogation data ready yet, Roger?
2: Long ago, sonny boy. Long ago.
1: Sorry, big shot. I should have known. Okay, let's have the correction for deviation from course.
2: Coming up. Starboard, 24 degrees, 17 minutes, up 3 degrees.
1: Starboard, 20... What?
2: You heard me, space boy. Starboard, 24 degrees, 17
1: minutes. 24? Hey, what goes here? You call yourself an astrogator, Roger? Do you know that your figures would take us inside Mars orbit instead of the spot where the Arcturus was last seen?
2: Sure, I know it.
1: You know it? Well, what are you trying to do, knock us out of this operation?
3: What's going on here?
1: I'm glad you came up, Astro. Our genius on the radar bridge is taking us way off course.
3: What?
2: Just simmer down, kiddies, and listen to Uncle Roger.
1: Okay, let's have it. Fast.
2: Listen. Commander Arkwright gave us 2 points where the Arcturus had been seen, not just the last one. So I plotted its course and then extended it by extrapolation.
3: Extra what?
2: Now, don't let it throw you, bird brain. It just means using known facts to reach a logical mathematical conclusion.
3: You logical?
2: Sure. Why, even if the Arcturus went into an evasion curve, we'd pick up the trail hours before the others.
1: He could be right, Astro.
3: But Commander Arkwright said proceed to the last point, and he also said it wasn't enough just to be fast.
2: Exactly. He said we should prove our knowledge and intelligence, and that's just what I'm doing.
1: Okay, genius. But look, suppose those first figures were just stuck in to make it sound like an actual mission. Then where would you be?
2: Nowhere. But would a guy like the commander just stick in a set of figures? He'd make sure they were real ones.
1: Yeah, he probably would.
2: Well, come on, let's go.
1: Hold your jets. Astro, what do you think?
3: Well, I don't know. It sounds good, but I'm never sure about Roger's shortcuts. I'll leave it up to you.
1: Well, right now, I don't know either. I'd sure like to have the Polaris come in first and best, but I'd hate to have her last and worst.
2: Well, come on, Junior, make up your mind.
1: All right, Roger. We'll do it your way.
2: Attaboy.
1: But believe me, brother, you'd better be right. Control deck to radar bridge. Control deck to radar bridge. Roger, check in, will you?
2: Blast it, Tom. Stop bothering me. I have to watch the sniffer for radiation traces.
1: Well, Astro and I have been waiting down here for an hour. Isn't there any sign of the Arcturus' trail yet?
2: No. I'll let you know when there is.
1: Yeah, if there is.
2: There will be. Hey, great Jupiter. We just entered the probability area. Just keep your gyro steady, fellas. I'll call you in transmission.
1: Huh. Keep our gyros steady. With our academy ratings depending on his judgment.
3: Yeah, if he's fouled us up, our names will be mud around the academy.
1: You're so right, pal. Well, we might as well stay out with the rest of the space junk if anything happens.
2: Radar bridge control deck. Port, 1 degree. Keep her level.
1: Right. Okay, Roger, on course. Have you got something?
2: Yeah, on the trail. Hold the ship steady as she goes.
3: Hey, nice going, Roger.
2: Think nothing of it, Astro. It's just a little old miracle.
1: Are you sure you're not just picking up cosmic radiation, Miracle Man?
2: Now, look, Corbett, I know the difference between random rays and a spaceship pattern. This is the Arcturus track. I'll bet my last cent on it.
1: Okay. I'm holding steady on your course.
2: That's it. Stick with Uncle Roger and his little snipper and you'll wear medals.
1: Yeah, if we don't wear out first.
3: Hey, genius.
2: You mean me, I suppose.
3: No one else. Where did you get that name, Sniffer?
2: Well, that's what it does, doesn't it? Or am I supposed to call it Radiation Detector Analyzer Mark III all the time?
3: It's a cinch you wouldn't, Roger.
1: Cut the chatter, you two. Roger, keep your eyes on that sniffer.
3: It'd be better if he kept his nose at it.
2: Blow your jets, both of you. I got work to do.
3: Hey, I didn't make the hotshot mad, did I, Tom?
1: Oh, forget it. He's got a low boiling point anyway.
3: And not that I'd say it to his face, but he's a real top-drawer astrogator.
1: Yeah, that chance we took really paid off.
2: Radar bridge control deck, check in quick.
3: Uh-oh, that sounds like trouble.
1: Control deck eye. What's wrong, Roger? You didn't lose the trail, did you?
2: No, I didn't lose a trail. I found one, another one.
1: You mean there are two trails?
2: Exactly, Junior. They run along together for a while, then go off in different directions. And I don't know which one to follow.

0: Radar bridge eye.
1: You think any word figuring out which of those two trails is the one we want?
0: Not yet, blast it. They're too similar.
1: Hey, Roger.
0: You ain't again asked or what?
1: Maybe one of the trails was made by a commercial spaceship.
0: No, I thought so at first, but the radiation patterns didn't pan out. Both these patterns were made by rocket cruisers. They're practically identical.
1: Can you check on which is the freshest trail, Roger? Oh,
0: sure, by a diffusion comparison, but I think I can guess which is the right one without that.
1: Well, you better not guess, Roger. You better take time to check.
0: Look, I am sure. The last trail must be the one that deviates most from the original course. Come on, 6 degrees starboard, one down, and we're in.
1: That's mighty thin reasoning, Roger.
0: Listen, Tom, wasn't I right the last time? Didn't I get us this far? Well, don't I get a chance to...
1: All right. Don't cry all over the equipment. You win. I'm setting up the new course. Okay with you, Astro?
2: Well, I suppose so, but I don't like it much.
1: Neither do I, but I guess it's another chance we have to...

0: the sniper says the other ship is, too. No deviation. Now, will you admit I was right?
1: Looks like it. Still, we may have more problems soon.
0: Yeah, what?
1: Well, we're moving in the general direction of Saturn, and you may have heard that Saturn has a moon.
0: 9 moons, Professor.
1: I was thinking of the big one with the Solar Alliance colony.
0: Good old Titan. Remember the last time we landed there, that colonist's daughter?
1: Yeah, I remember. But Titan's been producing uranium as well as pretty girls.
0: So?
1: So freighters transporting the uranium back to Earth have all been using the space lane. And I think the Arcturus is heading for that lane.
0: Oh, you figure the Arcturus will make a run on the lane, merge its radiation trail with the others, and then blast out again, huh?
1: That's the way it figures to me.
0: Shows how wrong you can figure sometimes, Junior. The sniper could pick out a cruiser pattern from a million made by freighters.
1: I hope you can prove that, Hotshot.
0: Don't worry, I will... Say, maybe I won't have to.
1: What do you mean?
0: I'm getting something on my scanner. It's a spaceship, Tom, dead ahead.
1: A ship on this course? Why, that couldn't be a freighter.
0: It must be the Arcturus. We found her.
1: Hey, Astro, did you hear that?
0: I sure did. Nice work, Roger. It's something funny, though.
1: Don't tell me you're not sure.
0: No, I'm surer than ever. The ship's making a good-sized blip on the screen now.
1: Already?
0: That's just it. The Arcturus should be burning up space, and instead she's just loping along, hardly moving.
2: Great galaxy, suppose it's not the Arcturus.
0: It must be. I guess Captain Strong's just tired of playing hide-and-seek.
1: All right, fellas, if it is the Arcturus, then she's a sitting duck. We can blast in on them before they can maneuver. Maybe before they know we're around. And we ought to get in some good shots, even if they are just on film.
0: Hey, maybe we can even win this dogfight. Oh, brother, if we could, wouldn't that make us hot stuff around the Academy?
1: It sure would. Okay, Roger, keep your eyes on that screen. Astro, see if you can squeeze another couple of neutrons out of your rockets. Prepare to...

0: control line.
1: Easy, just a touch the starboard dial, about 1 point. That's got it. Now, keep watching your viewport. You too, Astro. The spaceship will be in sight in a second. Let's hope you'll get the right one, Roger.
0: Oh, it has to be, Astro. If we're wrong...
1: You're not wrong. Look. There it is.
0: It's a Solar Guard cruiser, all right, Astro.
1: It must be the Arcturus. Fellas, we're in.
0: Almost. We still have a scrap on our hands, though. Okay, Roger, I'll handle the course visually now. You get on your gun control.
1: Right.
0: Stand by for changes in speed and course, Astro.
1: Aye, aye.
0: Remember, our guns contain telecams, not warheads, so there won't be any noise, only a little clicking sound.
1: Okay, let's start shooting.
0: We're not within range yet.
1: So what? We won't be wasting time. It's just microphone.
0: We'll do it right anyway.
1: That's the way, Tom. The recorders will show it, too.
0: All right, coming into range. Ready, Roger? Ready? Fire forward battery.
1: Aye. Forward battery firing.
0: Uh-huh, and right on the target. Okay, I'm starting to ease to port. Stand by to fire starboard battery. Forward battery, cease fire.
1: Cease fire, aye.
0: Fire starboard one. Starboard two.
1: Starboard battery's firing.
0: Keep them hot, Roger.
1: Hey, the Arcturus is waking up. They've seen us. Captain Strong maneuvering to return fire.
0: Let him. Our pictures will show we got him first. But I'll try to out-jockey him anyway.
1: He's opening his forward gun ports.
0: Great Jupiter, he's going to fire real warheads.
1: Is Captain Strong on space, Abby?
0: Here comes the first one. Astro, full blast on port steering rockets.
1: Full blast, aye. Here it comes. Wow, missed us.
0: And here comes another one. Astro, cut in emergency power. Let's get out of here.
1: Suits me fine.
0: Roger, contact Captain Strong. Tell him to lay off.
1: That's what I'm trying to do. Hey, he's got a full salvo!
0: Oh, brother, we'll never be able to duck all of them. Astro, hit the starboard steering jets.
1: Too late! Brace yourselves, guys! We're gonna be clobbered!
0: Astro, what's the matter with you?
1: Nothing, Tom. I'm okay.
0: Then give me more power.
1: I can't. Main drive. Damaged. I can't.
0: Astro! Astro, check in!
1: Sounds like he's hurt, Tom.
0: Blasted. Can't you raise the Arcturus, Roger?
1: Not now. My transmitter's shorted and the outside antenna is gone.
0: Oh, great. And look at the Arcturus. It's circling around. It's going to attack. And unless we can do something to stop it, we'll be blasted into meteor dust.
2: 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So stand by. 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It's a magic moving picture eye. Know what that is? Well, let me tell you. The magic eye is a gleaming plastic disc with a picture mounted in the middle. Now, suppose your magic eye shows you funny man Bob Hope of Paramount Pictures standing there with a baseball bat in his hand. You just tip the magic eye back and forth in your hand, and Bob Hope starts swinging that bat, all ready to swat the ball. You say it's magic, all right, and so will all your friends. And you can get other magic moving picture eyes, too. Next one might have a train on it. You tilt the magic eye, and... boy, the train starts smoking right down the track. How about that, Cadet Tom Corbett?
0: And say, that's not all, spaceman. You can get a complete set of 16 different magic eyes. You don't have to mail anything in. No box tops, no waiting. Just blast off on a cruise down to the grocery store and get a package of Kellogg's Pep.
2: Remember, there's a magic eye waiting for you right now, free at no extra cost in every package of the Build-Up Wheat Cereal, Kellogg's Pep.

0: Diving forward in a mock attack on the cruiser, they trailed through space. Tom, Roger, and Astro were jubilant about their success until the other ship suddenly opened fire with real and deadly atomic warheads. Now, with the Polaris damaged, Astro unconscious, and their communications knocked out, Operation Hide and Seek is no longer a game, but a desperate struggle for survival.
1: Roger, that isn't Strong's ship, it's the Pollux. The Academy ship that disappeared 3 months ago.
2: What?
1: Sure, it must have been stolen, and the crew kidnapped or killed. It all ties in. Commercial ships missing lately. This one loafing around a space lane.
2: But who has the nerve to take over an Academy cruiser?
1: I'm trying to tell you. Space pirates.
2: Great Academy ghosts. They're out to get rid of us before we can report.
1: Yes, they've got a darn good chance of succeeding, too.
2: Those dirty space rats. But what can we do?
1: Just one thing, I'm afraid. Run for it. Try to make the outer moons of Saturn.
2: We can't land on those hunks of rock. They'd nail us like shooting fish in a barrel.
1: We won't land. Just use the moons to dodge the pirates' viewers and radar for a while, until you get that transmitter working.
2: Then what?
1: Then I don't know. I'm not even sure we can make the moons. But it's the only chance we have, so full evasion course. Let's go!

0: Okay, Tom. The radio's putting out a weak signal. Now what?
1: Now I want you to call Titan.
0: Titan? What's the matter with you? You'd be giving our position away.
1: Now, wait a minute. I'm going to be Titan.
0: You?
1: Listen, make your call full emergency. Then switch off. Change the circuit a little so it will sound different. Switch on again, and I'll answer from here.
0: What are you going to...
1: Will you stop asking questions? Just do as I say. Make that call.
0: Okay, okay. Here goes. Space Academy cruiser Polaris calling Titan Solar Guard Station. Polaris to Titan, emergency call. Over. Hold it. Now, Tom.
2: Titan Station to Polaris. All units being alerted for emergency call. Go ahead, Polaris. Over.
1: Okay, Roger. Make it sound good.
0: We are under attack by space pirates and stolen Academy ship Pollux. 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
2: Message received. Help on its way. Three Solar Guard ships about to blast off. We'll knock those pirates right out of space. Meanwhile, maintain radio silence. Over.
0: Thanks, Titan. We'll be waiting. End transmission.
1: Well, that's it. Now we hope for the best.
0: Yeah, but maybe those space rats didn't even hear the message.
1: Maybe not. So we'd better keep dodging.
0: Hey, the Pollux just showed up on my scanner.
1: Well, that means they can spot us, too. Stand by for another sharp turn.
0: Hold it. Why strain the Polaris when we don't have to?
1: Don't have to?
0: The pirates have hightailed it away from here.
1: Then he did hear us. We're off the spot.
0: Now what?
1: Now we head for Titan and report.
0: Yeah, but by the time we can alert the Solar Guard, it'll be in the clear. Tom, we ought to follow them.
1: We can't, Roger. Not in the shape we're in.
0: Look, I know it's asking for trouble, but they won't be expecting us to follow them.
1: Sorry, Roger. I'd be willing to take the chance, but you're forgetting Astro. He's still unconscious. We've got to get him to a doctor.
0: Oh, yeah, but Tom, he'll be all right. He's tough. And anyway, you said he wasn't badly hurt.
1: I said I didn't think so. I'm not a medic. I'm not sure.
0: But you know he'd want us to.
1: Probably, but he's in no condition to say so. And we can't gamble with his life.
0: He's not that bad. You're just scared.
1: Not at all. I just stop to think sometimes. Now, let's have the course for Titan.
0: But, Tom, we... Okay, I'll figure the course.
1: And no tricks, Hotshot. Our next stop is Titan. As far as we're concerned, this is the end of Operation Hide and Seek.
3: 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And there is a battle to the death in part two of Operation Hide and Seek. 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Jackson Beck speaking.
4: Kellogg's Raisin Bran has a secret. 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
4: Kellogg's Raisin Bran has a secret.
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0: Mutual Broadcasting System presents Quiet, Please, which is written and directed by Willis Cooper and features Ernest Chappell. Quiet, Please for tonight is called Three. Practically, nobody is named Sebastian. And I have taken in my lifetime a good deal of kidding about my name. And Sebastian is an unusual name, and a great many amateur humorists seem to enjoy working on it. And when Evelyn Waugh's Brightshead Revisited came out, at least seven of my friends sent me huge teddy bears. If you should happen to need a teddy bear... But I didn't come here to talk about teddy bears. I thought maybe you might help me. Well, at least I can tell you. May I? Well, it's I suppose you'd say it's an obsession. Oh, on the other hand, I guess you have to have a thing quite a while before you could call it an obsession. This has only been bothering me since day before yesterday. So I suppose maybe we'd better call it a premonition. I was walking down the street, and there was absolutely nobody near me. And a voice spoke to me, right in my ear. A very quiet little voice. You just said one word.
1: Three.
0: Did you hear it? Well, you must have heard it. What was it? I tell you, there wasn't anybody near me. There wasn't anybody within a block of me. Well, I thought then I was, you know, hearing things. You know how it is. You think you hear your name called or something, and it's just some kind of subconscious thought that jars its way into whatever you're thinking of, and... Well, maybe it isn't that either. Maybe somebody does call your name somewhere. I don't know. I suppose I might have forgotten it, except for one thing. I walked on down to the office, and I went into the lobby. I stood in front of the elevator, and the door opened finally. I got in. Another man got in behind me. He stood right in front of the door, in the middle of the car. The operator started to close the door, and the other man spoke.
1: Three.
0: And it suddenly came. It was the same voice. And I was suddenly seized with the most dreadful fear I've ever known. I scrambled past the man as the doors drew together.
2: Hey, look out, mister. What do you think?
0: Let me out.
2: Well, for Pete's sake, make up your mind, will you?
0: I stood panting in the corridor, watching the indicator above the door as the car went up. Two. Three.
3: We haven't found out yet what caused it. Apparently, though, the operator, who was a new man, mishandled the controls at the third floor, and the car dropped down to the sub-basement. There's no way of telling, of course, because the operator was killed. We think we're fortunate, however, that there was nobody else in the car.
0: Did you hear that? There was nobody else in the car. Well, what about the man who said three? No. Nothing more happened that first day. I walked upstairs to my office, and I stayed there. I didn't do very well on the job that day. Oh, yes, I forgot something did happen. No, nothing like the elevator thing. It was just the telephone. It rang three times. At 3 o'clock in the afternoon. Oh, I know there's nothing unusual about a telephone ringing three times, only this one... I picked up the receiver when it rang the first time, and it rang two more times. Telephones don't do that. That was all the first day. I went home very carefully. I remember I waited at the corner very conscientiously until the number three bus went past. I'll never ride a number three bus again. I'll walk the extra four blocks and ride the number 12. I was pretty conscious of that number. I saw threes everywhere. Three men in the restaurant. I began looking for threes. Three letters in my mailbox. And I found threes everywhere. Three pennies fell out of my trousers pocket when I was undressing. Three of those black wartime ones made out of zinc or something. You don't see many of them these days. They look somehow sinister lying there on the bedspread. three black pennies. And all of a sudden I remembered they used to put pennies on dead men's eyes. And then I thought, but there's three of them. I haven't got three eyes. And you know what? I said to myself, I wonder if maybe I have got three eyes. And I walked over to the mirror and looked. No, I haven't got three eyes. But you see what a thing like this can do to you? Well, that settled it. I went in the bathroom and I took down the pills and I took three of them. And I remembered, just as I was drifting off, that three pills are enough to put a man to sleep permanently. But I couldn't do a thing about it then. Oh, no. I didn't go to sleep permanently. I woke up. You guess what time. I didn't sleep anymore. I sat up and smoked cigarettes. When it was daylight at last, I dressed and went out. First, though, I counted the cigarette butts. I'd smoked one whole package and 13 besides. You can count it up. And the street was deserted early in the morning. I walked past the movie house. The sign on the marquee said, last 3 days. I went down to the office. Walked all the way. I walked upstairs. This was only 7 o'clock in the morning, mind you. I unlocked the door. And there were three men in my office. At 7 o'clock in the morning. I just stood there and looked at them.
1: Good morning, Sebastian.
0: Who are you?
1: My name is Lee, Sebastian.
0: Well, what are you doing in my office at this time of the day?
1: Sebastian, this is Mr. Dix.
4: Good morning, Sebastian.
0: I said, what are you doing in my office?
4: And this is Mr. Gay, Sebastian.
0: Did you hear me? What are you doing here?
5: Please, Sebastian.
0: Will you answer me, or do I have to call an officer?
4: I think we'll put the desk over here, Dick. I'd like it better along this wall, Lee.
5: We'll have to have a new rug.
4: And new draperies.
0: Listen, you three.
5: Certainly, Sebastian.
4: What is it, Sebastian? Speak up, Sebastian.
0: I want to know what you're doing in my office.
4: Oh, that.
5: Don't mind us.
4: Of course not. Now, about the filing cases, Lee. I don't want them. Do you, Gay?
5: I'm sure I don't.
0: What are you doing here? Do you hear me?
4: Why, Sebastian, we're just looking it over, deciding on the changes.
5: We don't like it this way.
0: And what business is it of yours? What are you going
4: to... We're going to move in here.
0: You what?
4: When you leave.
0: What are you talking about? I'm not going to leave.
4: Yes, you are.
0: I am not.
4: Certainly you are, Sebastian.
0: Are you people crazy?
4: Why, no, Sebastian. Are you?
0: Well, I don't know what you're talking about, and I...
4: Sebastian, come here. Over here by the window.
5: Come on.
0: No, you're not going to get me to that window. I know what you're up to. I'm going to get a policeman.
4: Oh, no, Sebastian.
5: You're wrong.
4: We're not going to push you out.
0: I should say you're not.
4: We don't have to. Of course not.
5: Just look, Sebastian.
0: I looked out the window. And right below me was the sign on the movie house I told you about. Big red letters, they said, last 3 days. But I hadn't noticed before, or maybe it wasn't there before. The three had a big red X across it, and there was a two painted on top of it. And when my eyes had focused again, I turned around. There wasn't anybody in the room but me. Yeah, that's right. The door was closed, and there's only one door. The only thing that was different from the way I'd left it yesterday was the calendar pad on my desk. And there were just three pages left on it. And the top one had a big red X scrawled across it. I never took a drink in my life before 5 o'clock. I seldom touch the stuff, but I do keep a bottle in my desk for an occasion.
6: occasional client who likes a nip in the daytime. I took two nips. And I got very brave and very matter-of-fact when I downed the second one. Well, after the third one, I went out in the hall and I walked downstairs. The elevator starter was just coming to work. He looked at me with a very strange expression when the whiskey and I spoke to him in a loud voice about three strange men invading an office at 7 a.m. And then he asked me, more or less politely, to describe the men. Do you know, I couldn't remember a single thing about any one of the three. He looked at me as if I were crazy. And I remembered what Dix had said.
3: No, we're not crazy, Sebastian. Are you?
6: I don't know. Maybe I am. A man can't be haunted by a number, can he? Or can he? You remember what I told you about being careful about the number three bus? Well, a number three bus rammed into a light standard last night and caught on fire. No, only one man was killed. I saw his picture in the paper. I thought there was something familiar about his face. And then it came to me. I walked over to the mirror above the washstand in the corner. Why, the man looked enough like me to be my twin brother. Ought to be me, for that matter. What is this thing? So then I sat down at the desk and I thought some more. Maybe I've been working too hard. Maybe. Well, anyway, I got to do something about it. Yeah, but what? I'll call up Dr. Mandel, I say to myself. Dr. Mandel can tell me if I'm going crazy. Or what? Give me the phone. Now, let's see. What's his number?

0: of service to you?
1: What?
0: I said good morning. May we be of service to you?
1: Is this Dr. Mandel's office?
0: Oh, my, no, sir.
1: Is this 4087?
0: This is the Beveridge Funeral Parlor, sir.
1: The what?
0: The undertaker, sir.
1: Isn't this 4087?
0: No, sir. This is 3333.
1: How did I get that number? I couldn't miss it that much.

0: it that much. 4. Oh. 8. 7.
1: Good morning. May we be of service to you?
0: Who is this?
1: You dialed 3333, sir. This is the Beveridge Funeral Parlor.
0: I'm sorry. I can't be that drunk.
1: Good morning. May we be of service to you?
0: Oh, but I'm sure going to be. Where's that bottle?
1: This is the telephone company. Look here. There's an insane man who keeps dialing this number and telling me it's the wrong one. Can't you put a stop to it? For 3 solid hours now he's been ringing this number. And we have clients of our own to take care of. Well, I don't care what you do, but stop that man.
0: No matter what I dialed, it always came out 3333. I called Dr. Mandel. I called the police. I called my Uncle Hubert. And always there was that man with a fat voice wanting to be of service.
1: Good morning. May we be of service to you?
0: That was yesterday. Today. Oh, yes, I woke up at 3 this morning. There was somebody in my bed. No, I know. I'm getting awfully tired of these things happening to me, too. But you should complain. Well, they're not happening to you. All I want from you is a little sympathy. Or at least the chance to tell my story. Just tell my story. I'm sorry. No, really, I'm sorry. This stuff is beginning to get me down. Beginning. It's got me down. I don't know what's happening to me. Either somebody's trying to make me lose my mind and commit suicide or something, or it's true. All I can hear is...
2: 3. 3 men. 3 days.
0: And now there's only 1 day left. Well, the second leaf of my calendar pad had a big red X on it this morning. And everywhere I go, things happen in 3s. I hear streetcar gongs. I hear automobile horns. I hear knocks on doors. I hear noises in my head. And all of a sudden, I remember I heard on the radio that there's going to be a radio program tonight called 3. What are they doing to me? Help me, please. Do something. Please, please, please. You hear that? You hear the way I'm talking? You hear me?
3: Sebastian.
0: Look. Look, I can't stand it any longer. I've got to do something. Well, it'll be 3 o'clock in just a little while, and I know that's going to be the deadline. Well, I know it. So do you know it, don't you? Who is it that hates me? Who is it that's going to get me? Is it you? All right. All right, I know what I'll do. I'm going in here. I'm going to have a drink. You stay out there, all 3 of you. I walk inside. The bartender is standing behind the bar. Hello, bartender.
4: Hello, Sebastian.
0: How did you know my name?
4: Well, you told it to me.
0: I did? When did I tell it to you?
4: Well, last night.
0: Last night? I wasn't here last night.
4: Well, this morning, then.
0: Why, I wasn't here. I've never been here before.
4: Oh, now, Sebastian. You got a hangover?
0: Oh, I don't remember.
4: Well, sure, you was in here with them 3 men.
0: What 3 men?
4: You know, the fellas with the funny names.
0: Funny names?
4: Yeah, you know, all 3 of them with the 3-letter names.
0: Dix?
4: Sure. Dix, Lee, Gay. The 3 threes.
0: When was this, bartender?
4: 3 o'clock this morning.
0: Trying to pull myself together. I try.

0: I try hard, but my head is all mixed up. I'm getting scared, bartender.
1: What you scared of, Sebastian?
0: Three.
1: Three?
0: Just three.
1: Oh, that reminds me.
0: What?
1: Fella telephoned just before you came in. Said he'd be here at 3:00. Coincidence, huh?
0: Who?
1: I didn't say. Said if you wanted to call him back, call him at 3333.
0: Yes. Yes. I know who he is.
1: You want a drink?
0: No. No, I guess not.
1: No?
0: Just talk to me, will you?
1: Sure, Sebastian. Till 3:00.
0: What?
1: Your friends will be here then.
0: Oh, I'm scared.
1: Why?
0: Somebody's after me.
1: That's so?
0: What am I going to do?
1: Well, I don't know anything you can do, Sebastian.
0: Look, talk to me. Talk to me. Take my mind off it.
1: What'll I talk about?
0: Anything. Anything except... anything.
1: Well, let's see.
0: Talk. Talk, I'm scared.
1: Well, let's see now. Well, you take names.
0: Names?
1: Sure, like yours, for instance. Sebastian. It's a very odd name. I think I've only seen it once before in my life.
0: Where?
1: On a gravestone somewhere.
0: Don't talk like that.
1: Well, it is an odd name.
0: Mm-hmm. It's unusual.
1: Names have got a lot of meaning.
0: Yeah, yes. Mine means to be reverenced, I think.
1: Does it? Ain't that odd now.
0: Ain't it?
1: You still scared?
0: Talk some more.
1: I'm talking.
0: What time is it?
1: A little before 3:00.
0: Talk!
1: Well, talking about names now. I got a funny name, too, for a bartender.
0: You have?
1: For a bartender.
0: What is it?
1: You are scared, ain't you?
0: Why are you looking at me so funny?
1: Well, it's pretty near 3:00.
0: Bartender, what's all this about 3:00?
1: Well, I was going to tell you a funny coincidence.
0: Talk. Talk, please talk.
1: Well, you're so worried about this 3
0: talk,
1: stuff.
0: Will you talk? Talk to me.
1: Well, I was going to tell you about my name.
0: Well, what is your name? Is it Joe or Tom or Harry or Charlie or Aloysius or Alcibiades or Mike or what?
1: That's what's so funny. It's dry.
0: Dry? Oh, that's very funny. Oh, that's extremely funny. Oh, that's funny, bartender. A bartender named Dry. a dry bartender. Oh, well, sir, that sure is funny.
1: Yeah, but of course that ain't the way you spell it, see?
0: What?
1: No, you see, it's a German name.
0: Is it?
1: Yeah, sure. Spelled D-R-E-I. It means 3, you know.

No more three. No more three. No more bartender named Dry. What do you suppose it was? I'm never going to hear any more threes again, am I? Oh, yes, I am. You remember? When the judge says to be hanged by the neck until dead, dead, dead.

0: You have listened to Quiet Please, which is written and directed by Willis Cooper. The man who spoke to you was Ernest Chappell.
1: And others who played in tonight's story were Les Tremain, Vinton Hayworth, Cameron Prudhomme, and Kermit Murdoch. Music for Quiet Please, as usual, is composed and played by Gene Parasso. Now, for a word about next week's Quiet Please, here is our writer-director, Willis Cooper.
2: Next week, our story is about a man who couldn't escape his fate. It's called Kill Me Again.
1: And so, until next week at the same time, I am quietly yours, Ernest Chappell.
0: Quiet Please comes to you from New York. 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
1: Zero.

0: Speed, Clint, Barney, and Chief Yayava's warriors have resumed their search in the jungle for the octopus hideout, now that the charge of the elephants have driven off the attacking octopus natives. Speed sees an oddly shaped mound of dirt protected by big rocks. This, Kinka tells him, is a termite hill. When the boys go over to examine the hill, Speed and Kinka move a flat rock and discover it to be a trap door. At last, they have found the jungle hideout of the octopus, and we now find the boys preparing to enter the underground passage. Clint is giving last-minute orders.
1: Now, Speed, I want you and Kinka to stay out here with Chief Yeava's warriors.
2: Stay out here? But, Clint, I want to go in with you.
1: No, it's far too dangerous, Speed. I don't know what we'll find in there.
3: Yeah, kid, maybe the octopus, then again, maybe only termites.
2: But I want to help.
1: You can help. I need someone to guard this entrance while Barney and I are inside. You and Kinka can do that, Speed.
4: Oh, that is good. We shall guard the entrance most carefully, Your Excellency.
1: Thank you, Kinka. Chief Yeava.
5: Yes, Clint Barlow.
1: Choose 4 or 5 of your bravest warriors to come with us. We can't take too many. That would be worse than none at all.
3: Yeah, we'd be stepping on one another. From the looks of the entrance, I don't think that passage is going to be any too roomy.
5: I choose warriors. Jaro, Bumsa, Bono, Taga. These are the men. We are ready.
1: All right, come along then. You and I will go first, Barney. And Chief Yeava and his men will follow.
3: Okay, I'm all set. Gun in one hand and flashlight in the other.
4: The sky is getting light in the east. When you return from your search, it will be done.
3: If we return. If the octopus is down there, I won't guarantee when we'll be getting back.
2: Well, be sure and call us if you need help, Barney.
3: Yeah. Say, what about that, Clint? Wouldn't it be smart to decide on a signal to give the kids in case we need more of Chief Yeava's men?
1: Oh, that's right. It'll be 2 shots from my gun, Speed.
2: Okay. If we hear that signal, we'll come running.
1: Good boy. And now, let's start the search. Watch your footing, Barney. And you, Chief Yeava.
5: Yes, we'll watch.
2: So long, Clint. Good luck and hurry back.
1: All right, Speed. Come up here beside me, Barney.
3: Yeah.
1: These steps that lead into the passage are wide enough for the two of us to walk together.
3: Do you think we'll really catch the octopus napping this time, Clint?
1: We stand a good chance of it, Barney. Seems almost too much to expect, but we faced him once before, so why not again?
3: Yeah, and this time we've caught him in his own rat trap. He can't jump out of this hole.
1: Unless there are other exits.
3: But even if there are, I'll bet that elephant charge blocked him.
1: Yeah, that's hard telling. Here we are, at the bottom of the steps.
3: Yeah. Say, this is a big passage he's got down here. Or did the termites build it?
1: Never mind the termites. Have you got those tear gas grenades handy?
3: You bet. I got them out as we was coming down the steps.
1: Hold them ready then, because we should run into a guard or two along this passage.
3: Okay.
1: Are your warriors all in the passage now, Chief?
5: Yes, all here. Ready for a fight.
1: We'll hope there won't be any. Come along now. Keep as quiet as possible.
3: Say, the air down here is better than it was outside. Cooler. The octopus must have one swell ventilating system.
1: Did you ever know him to neglect anything in his hideouts, Barney? Nothing but the best for him. That's how he's lasted as long as he has.
5: He must be medicine man, this octopus. He work magic.
3: I'll say he is, Chief Yeava. Bad medicine.
1: Look, it's getting light up ahead.
3: Yeah, so it is. But, Clint, it's darn funny we haven't been stopped by guards before this, if the octopus is still here.
1: Yes, unless he's laying in wait for us. We'll have to expect an ambush.
3: I'm ready for it. I'm just aching to get a good crack at that guy. We've been playing hide-and-seek just long enough.
1: All right, quiet. Quiet now. We're almost there. Just around this corner. Barney, look. It's a gigantic laboratory.
3: Yeah. Gosh, what a dump. And all the equipment in the world, too. What in heck was that fellow working on, do you think?
1: I don't know. I'm hoping we can find out by looking around. There's a desk over there. That might hold something important.
3: Yeah, let's get over there then. Come on, Chief.
5: Yes, I'll come.
1: You know, it's strange that we haven't seen anyone.
3: It's the same old cops and robbers game, Clint. The octopus got wind of our coming and beat it.
1: He wouldn't leave all this equipment intact. That isn't his way. As a rule, when he's forced to retreat, he destroys all evidence of his being there.
3: Yeah, but maybe we came up on him too fast. He probably thought Chief Man Guy and his mob would wipe us out. Never figured on an elephant charge wiping them out instead.
1: You might be right, Barney. Here we are now. Now keep your eyes open while I go through the desk drawers, Barney.
3: Okay, pal.
1: And Chief Yeava, will you have your men search this room thoroughly? Make sure there's no one hidden in it.
5: Yes. That's a wonder.
1: All right. Let's see now. What have we got here? Scientific books.
3: That's one thing he couldn't pack out. Books are heavy and bulky.
1: Yeah, there's no papers on top of the desk. Maybe I'll find some inside. No, it's empty. Now, wait a minute. Here's something jammed back in the corner of this one drawer.
3: What in the heck is that on the paper? Just numbers and stuff.
1: Looks like some sort of formula, Barney. Let's take another look at these books. They may give us some hint as to what the octopus was working on down here.
3: Yeah, here's one on radioactivity.
1: He's always experimented in ultra-short wave, but wait a minute. Here's a new book on atoms and control of energy.
3: What are you talking about?
1: Pipe down a minute, Barney.
3: Look, Clint, this ain't a library. If you want to read that book, take it with you.
1: Barney, this book makes that paper I just found make sense.
3: Well, that's more than you make.
1: But if it means what I think it means, there should be a finished machine around in this laboratory someplace.
3: A machine? What kind of a machine?
6: Clint Barlow, here is something gone.
3: Something gone? He's supposed to be looking for something not gone.
1: Oh, come on, stop babbling. Come along with me. What is it, Chief Yava?
5: This thing here, made like small hunting platform.
1: Platform was right. Barney, whatever the octopus was working on rested on those bars.
3: How do you know?
1: Common sense tells me that. Even Chief Yava, see. Now, see all the equipment? Huh? It's handy to this platform. Here is the experimental table, the sink, everything.
3: Okay, so whatever he was working on is missing. Now, what was it?
1: Light.
3: Light?
1: Or a radio beam. Or stream of energy. Heaven knows what can come out of that warped brain of his. But this much I do know. Whatever it is evil.
3: Suffering catfish. What'll we do, Clint?
1: Search every bit of this room until we're sure we have every possible clue, Barney. Then start back to Leopoldville and question Chief Man Guy. He may be able to tell us a lot.
3: Come on, then. Let's start the search.
4: Behold the dawn, Speed Gibson.
2: Yeah. Gosh, I wish Clint and Barney had come back.
4: They are safe. Else we would have heard the alarm signal.
2: Oh, I guess so. But there's always a chance that something happened to them so that they couldn't give us any alarm signal, Kinka.
4: Do not think of that. They have not been gone very long anyhow.
2: No, but... Oh, I wish Clint had taken us with him just the same. What's left of Yava's warriors could have guarded this entrance without us. Gosh, the jungle's extra noisy right now, isn't it?
4: It is always so at dawn. Birds, monkeys, chimpanzees, they all love the light. It means safety for them. The hunters of the darkness seek their dens once more.
2: Yeah. You know, Kinka, the octopus reminds me of those animals that hunt in the night. They creep through the jungle and jump what they're after in the dark, instead of facing it in daylight and fighting it fair.
4: I do not see how a man can be so evil and live. His thoughts and deeds must destroy him.
2: He'll make a mistake someday, and we'll catch up with him. But meantime, think of all that dirty work he's getting in now.
4: I do not see how he can accomplish much with you of the secret police continually after him. Constant change must amper his activities.
2: Yeah, that's one thing we're doing all right. Hey, Kinka, how about taking some of Chief Iyaba's warriors and going down after Clint and Barney? They've been in there a long time now. Something must have happened.
4: Wouldn't that be disobeying orders, Speed Gibson?
2: Yeah. Yes and no. Depends on what's happened to them.
4: I am at your command. But I believe it would be well to wait for some word from your uncle before following him into the octopus hideout.
2: I guess you're right, Kinka. Clint's always warning me against going against his orders. So we'll wait. If we have to wait here all week.
1: No use, boys. I think we found everything that's of any value to us. Let's get back to Speed and Kinka.
3: What about these books and all this equipment, Clint?
1: I'd like to get all this stuff back to Leopoldville. At least as much of it as is practical. Can your men carry it, Chief Yava?
5: Yes, easy for them. I have enough warriors to take all this back to Leopoldville.
1: Good. Then let's get going.
3: Hey, what's that? A cave-in?
1: It couldn't be. That passage was too strongly braced.
5: Look at wall where we come into room.
1: What? Barney, a door of some sort has blocked off the passage.
3: Quick, let's get over there and take a look-see.
1: Here we are. Barney, there's no lock on this door. There's no way of opening it. We're trapped.
3: Let's try and break it down.
1: It's no use. That wood must be 2 feet thick.
3: Clint, do you think the octopus planned this?
7: Yes, Barney Dunlap. I planned this trap, but did not dare hope that you would actually fall into it.
1: Yes, Chief.
7: You are trapped, Barlow, in the very place you hoped to surprise me, and almost did. I retreated, but not before preparing this little surprise for you. You will never escape from this jungle trap.
1: You can't bluff us, Octopus. Chief Hiava's warriors will have us out of here in no time.
7: Will they? By the time they break down the door that bars your way to freedom, the oxygen will be gone from my laboratory. You will have no air to breathe. You will die like rat.
3: Sign off, Eight-Face.
7: I shall, Dunlap. But not before leaving a last thought for Barlow to console his last hours of life. The experiment I was working on, that you were wondering about, Barlow, it is a death ray. I have perfected it at last, the dream of a lifetime. With it, I shall indeed rule the world.
8: Death ray? Why, you fiend, you...
7: Beat against the door until your hands are bleeding, Barlow, and it will do you no good. You shall die, helpless to stop me, the octopus, and my death ray. Ha, ha, ha!

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2: Ironized Yeast presents Lights Out, Everybody. It is later than you think. Lights Out brings you stories of the supernatural and the supernormal, dramatizing the fantasies and the mysteries of the unknown. We tell you this frankly, so if you wish to avoid the excitement and tension of these imaginative plays, we urge you calmly but sincerely to turn off your radio now.
3: This is Arch Obler. If you don't mind, I'm not going to tell you anything about the story we're going to do in a few minutes. Neither the title, nor anything about the character, nor even the usual remark about any similarity of this story to real events and actual people occurring so and so. No, we're just going to tell you a strange story. But first, Bob Stevenson.
2: And ladies and gentlemen, I want to talk about you. If you're so unattractively thin and jittery and run down that you're really only half-living, maybe it simply means you're not getting enough vitamin B and iron from your food. If that's it, don't pin your hopes on halfway health. Get ironized yeast. It's a two-way tonic. It gives you both vitamin B and iron. Thousands of weary, worn-out men and women who only needed more of these substances are singing its praises. These folks tell us how quickly ironized yeast has helped them gain the grand new pounds, the glorious new pep and strength and sparkle they needed to really enjoy living. Remember that name, ironized yeast. And now,
4: Lights Out, Everybody.

0: Hello? Hello, Precinct? Police Department? My name is Charles Krager. Dr. Charles Krager. I live at 872 West Street, apartment 2B. I want you to come and get me. I've just killed a man. Jay Drogan. Did you hear me? I said, come and get me. I just killed a man. His name was...
1: I'm willing to bet on it.
2: Jay, forget it, will you? You better lie down and get some rest.
3: Let me
1: take your hands off me. I said I was
3: going to
1: drink this mess, and I'm going to drink it. Right out of the cocktail shaker.
2: Oh,
3: what
2: are
3: you doing?
2: He's really drinking it.
1: Holy cats,
3: look at
1: that.
2: Oh, boy. Oh, that was terrific. How did it taste?
1: Wonderful.
2: Jay!
3: He's sick!
2: No, I'm all right. I didn't hear. Window open.
1: The windows! Who broke all the windows?
2: Oh, my head. Now what time? 9. I've got to get up. Get to work.
1: Oh. Oh. Huh? All dressed. Bed in my clothes.
2: Put me to bed.
1: Oh, it doesn't matter. Oh. Oh, all right. All right.
4: Hello, Jay Drogan speaking.
1: Who?
4: Oh, yeah. Hello, friend.
1: Sure, I'm coming down to the office. Party? All right, a man gotta have some fun once in a while, can't he? I gotta wash up, All right, I'll be down here. Goodbye.
4: Son of a... Where's my hat? Well, what? Windows broken?
1: Some party.
4: Tell superintendent get windows fixed. Wonder what... Oh, well. Better get to the office. Good thing the building has an elevator. Couldn't walk downstairs.
5: Good morning there, Mr. Drogan.
4: Oh, hello, Mr. Jensen.
5: What
4: the devil's the matter with this elevator? I've been punching this button for 5 minutes.
5: Well, it takes time for it to come down when it's up on the top floor.
4: With the time. It's always going wrong, that elevator. I wish that blasted thing would fall through the basement. Hey!
5: It fell. Just like you said.
4: Oh, then, Drogan, sit down. Thank you, Doctor. It was good of you to see me without an appointment.
0: Well, you seem to be in quite a state. What is it?
4: It's my head.
0: You injured it?
4: No, I don't think so. You see, I had a little party at my house last night. Oh, my head.
0: Well, never mind. Well, this certainly is the morning after the night before. Over to the window and let me look at you.
4: Yes, Doctor. It's my head, Doctor. Every sound...
0: Just the morning after.
4: But every sound... Why is an airplane up there? It's so loud in my head, Doctor.
0: No, I don't get excited.
4: Why does that infernal pilot have to fly so low? Bash you up there, why don't you crack up? Look. He's falling.
0: What you said, Drogan, really happened. All right, Drogan, we better be moving on.
4: Yeah.
0: We'll come back to my office, and I'll give you a sedative, and lie down and rest a little while, and then you'll be all right.
4: Yeah.
0: Coincidences. That's nothing all. That's all it was. Nothing more.
4: Oh, watch out, man. Watch out where you're walking.
1: It's okay.
4: Now we can cross. Hey, Joe! How do you like that guy? Blasted cabs, they think they own the street. If I had my way, I'd smash them all up. Stop.
0: It's happened again. Drink this. No. I tell you, drink this.
1: I don't want to.
0: It isn't what you want to do. It's a sedative. No, drink it.
1: Putting me to sleep for a little while is no help.
0: Last night. Think about last night. Perhaps you, well, drank something out of the ordinary.
1: Huh?
0: Well, why do you look at me like that?
1: I did.
0: What?
1: That drink, I just remembered.
0: Tell me.
1: But that couldn't be it.
0: Tell me.
1: Well, we got a kidding about who could make the most unusual drinks, and I was feeling high, and I mixed one.
0: Well, what was in the drink?
1: I don't know.
0: Well, you must know. If I knew what was in the drink, perhaps some chemical... wait a minute. Where do you think you're going?
1: To the office.
0: Well, what?
1: Fred, my business. I've got to...
0: No. You're completely out of your head. You're a menace, a walking danger. Don't you realize that you can't go out of here until we figure this out, some way to stop it? If you don't, every time you say a negative thought, it'll happen and someone will die. Do you want that? What's the matter with you? Why should you laugh? Stop it. Stop it.
1: Well, it's funny. I go to see my doctor because I'm going out of my head, and he goes out of his head.
0: But what happened to you, though? All of a sudden,
1: you said that I was a menace. When you said that, all at once, everything cleared up.
0: What?
1: Yeah. Me, a menace. That's the funniest thing anybody ever said about me. Look at me. No hair, half my teeth aren't my own, I've got a pot belly, and I'm a menace. Yeah, you, a doctor who's supposed to judge things only by facts, suddenly decide I'm a menace. Why? Because three screwy things happened that I had nothing to do with. That I had nothing to do with. Coincidences. Like getting four aces two times running, or rolling 7 25 times in a row, or anything else where two and two doesn't add up to four. That elevator would have fallen anyway, and that plane, so his motor cut out just when I said it. And the cabs, we were both so scared that we ran off without finding out whether or not there was a good reason why three cabs smashed up. Sure, cabs have accidents all the time. So, well, does that make me a menace? I ask you, is that the way for a doctor to talk?
0: I'm sorry. Of course you're right. I'm talking like an emotional moron. Funny, isn't it? I'm the man who has always evaluated situations through factual evidence. And even then, I've retained some measure of skepticism because I know how misleading human observation can be. Trogan, would you mind shaking hands with a blasted fool?
1: Sure, Doc. And you're shaking hands with one, too. Now, if you don't mind, can I use your telephone?
0: Sure. Of course, of course.
1: I've got to call my office, explain why I'm late. Oh, had me scared for a while. Hello. Hello, that you, Fred? Yes, I'm on my way in. I tell you, I'll be there in a few minutes. But I'm telling you, I know, but I'm coming. Oh, stop yelling at me. Why don't you drop dead? Fred. Hey, Fred.
0: What's the matter?
1: Why? I don't know. One minute I was talking to him, and then... Fred, answer me. No, it can't be. You're lying. Hello? Hello?
0: Trogan, what is it? Tell me.
1: Someone said... Fred just dropped dead.
3: Ladies and gentlemen, to stop a suspense story may seem an intrusion. But before going on with the story of this strange little miracle man, perhaps a breath or two of relaxation is indicated. Yes, before going on with our lights-out story of the projective Mr. Drogan, let's turn to a problem of these hectic times. We have a very troubled young lady here.
6: Trouble's no word for it. My boss wants to give me a dandy new job, but I'm so tired out and run down and jittery, I'm afraid I couldn't handle it. I'm getting much too thin. And I've tried every tonic I know, but nothing I try seems to help me.
3: Well, miss, maybe you just haven't tried the right tonic. Maybe more vitamin D and iron's what you need.
6: Vitamin D and iron? 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
3: Well, when you don't get enough vitamin D from your meals, you may lose your appetite. 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
6: How can I get more vitamin D and iron if I need them?
3: The quickest, easiest way I know is take ironized yeast tablets. 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
6: But, are they terribly expensive?
3: Oh, not a bit of it. They cost but a few pennies a day. So, try ironized yeast tablets if more vitamin B and iron is what you need. Then see if pretty quick you aren't saying...
6: Tired? Not me. I'm so full of pep now, I hardly know myself. And I've gained pounds. Why didn't somebody tell me about ironized yeast tablets ages ago?
3: And now, back to Lights Out. At the moment when both Drogon and the doctor had rationalized the miracles into coincidences, another miracle had taken place. Another miracle of death. And now the men sit in the doctor's office, and there is great fear in both of them.
4: What time is it, Doctor?
0: One.
4: I can't just sit here.
0: No, no. You're my responsibility. I've got to think something out.
4: I just can't keep on not thinking anything.
0: Great Godfrey.
4: What?
0: What's the matter with me? You can perform miracles. I'm convinced of that. All right. Then why in the name of common sense can't you perform positive miracles instead of negative ones?
4: I don't understand.
0: Listen to me. It's simple. It's so simple that neither one of us thought of it. Just as you can kill people and cause accidents, why can't you do good?
4: Good?
0: Yes, good. Heal the sick. Give eyes to the blind. But when it comes to killing, kill the ones who should be killed.
4: That's right. Maybe I could do that.
0: Hitler, Hitler, Mussolini. Why, you could wipe out the whole Nazi army by just saying so.
4: Yeah, but how would we know?
0: Wait a minute. It's all clear now. Every miracle that you performed today was a negative miracle. The falling elevator, the airplane, the taxis, your friend. Everything negative. You haven't performed a single positive miracle. Not a miracle for good instead of evil.
4: Well,
0: come with me.
4: Where?
0: Out in the street again. Come on, Drogon. We've got to find out if you can perform a good miracle just as easily as performing the other kind. And if you can, well, you'll start making history in a few minutes, Mr. Drogon.
4: Newsman. He's blind.
0: Well, don't be stupid.
4: I'll go over to him.
7: Faber? Faber, get your paper.
4: Hello, Tom.
7: That you, Doctor?
4: Yes, give me a magazine. Well, anyone will do.
7: Yes, sir.
4: Wish it, Drogon. Wish that he could see. I am.
7: Hey, Doctor. How have you been?
4: Oh, never mind about me. How about you?
7: Huh?
4: How about your eyes?
7: Are you kidding?
4: Drogon, out loud. You've got to say it out loud.
7: Hey, Doc, what's the matter?
4: Say it. I wish that he could see.
7: Hey, what's going on here?
4: Tom, you see. You do see.
7: What's the matter with you, Doc?
4: You can see.
7: Let me alone, will you? What are you trying to do? What are you after?
4: Can you see?
7: Oh, I can't see. Get the devil away from here. I can't see.
4: All right, Logan. Come on. Yeah. What does it mean?
0: Whatever you want to do that's good doesn't happen. But whatever you say that's evil happens. God help you, Drogon.
4: Well, I know what it is. Well, had a good sleep, friend Drogon?
5: Yeah. What? Why did I fall asleep?
4: A sedative I gave you.
5: Oh.
4: Drogon, I want you to meet my wife.
8: How do you do?
5: Well, it's a pleasure, Mrs. Krieger.
4: Yeah. Let me give you a hand.
5: No. I'm all right.
4: Yeah, of course. Drogon, I've told the entire story to my wife. She's clear-headed about this. I'll let her tell you what she thinks. Go ahead, then.
8: Mr. Drogon, Charles thinks you're a menace to humanity. I don't think so. I think the danger to others is not through you, but through somebody else. You don't know what I mean. Well, that's understandable. I mean, you wouldn't willfully hurt anyone. But what if someone forced you to? What if your ability to perform miracles...
0: Evil miracles?
8: Yes, evil miracles, was discovered by some criminal. He would force you to do what he wanted, at no risk to himself, because since the criminal was performing an evil act, you couldn't hurt him.
0: In other words, Drogon, someone could use you for criminal purposes. Yes, blackmail the world because you thought he could kill anyone in the world.
8: You haven't said anything, Mr. Drogon. You do understand?
9: Yes, I understand. What do you expect me to do about it?
8: We don't expect you to do anything. The responsibility is beyond you or us. Whatever happens is up to the proper authorities.
9: Authorities?
0: My wife means that what we must do is to tell the authorities of what happened.
9: It's a wonderful idea.
0: What did you say?
9: It's a wonderful idea.
8: Charles, I told you you'd understand.
0: Drogon, I'm proud of you.
8: Thank God it happened to a man like you instead of another little fascist who'd imagined himself a super Hitler.
9: A wonderful idea.
0: Yes, of course, but why do you keep on saying that?
9: You gave me a wonderful idea.
0: Thank you, but that's not important now. We've got to go to the authorities. All of us.
9: No.
8: Why should you say no?
9: I'm not going anywhere. Neither are you.
0: What?
8: Charles, why should he say...
0: Wait. What's the matter?
9: Nothing. I'm not going anyplace, or are you?
0: What do you mean?
9: Sit down.
0: What the devil for?
9: Sit down.
0: No, I don't see what...
9: Doctor, I let you talk. Now let me. In my own way, I figured out the world a long time ago. And that's why I was satisfied. Now, you see, it's like this. Some people are born with more than other people. One man has more brains, so he's an Einstein. Another fellow's born with good looks, so he's a movie star like that Taylor fellow. Another has muscles that work better, so he's a Joe Louis. Another one's got more energy, so he's an Edison. Most people are born with just enough brains and muscles to get along in a plain, ordinary life like me. I knew that. So I was satisfied. Then this happened to me. All at once, all I've got to do is say something, and then it happens. Not good things, we found that out, but whatever I say that's wrong happens. I can do what anybody else in the world would like to do, can't do. No army or navy or air force. I can say that somebody should die or that something should burn or break or fall, and it happens. At first, it was the same for me as for you, Doctor. I couldn't believe it was really so. Then while I was lying here, I heard you and your wife talking, and I began to figure things out. And then you both gave me the real idea. Dempsey and Joe Louis and Tunney and those fellas who had better muscles made themselves millions. So did Edison and Ford and Chrysler and the rest of them who had brains. Now, I had something. Why shouldn't I get paid off, too?
0: Paid off?
9: That's right.
0: How?
9: You said it before.
0: What?
9: I think you call it blackmail.
8: Carol!
9: The way you both look at me, you'd think I'd said something you hadn't said before yourself. Anybody that's any good to the world, I can kill. All right. These people get paid off in this world for not letting other people starve, so I'll get paid off for not making people die.
0: That's a pretty bad joke.
9: Joke? No.
8: Of course you're joking.
9: No.
0: You don't mean that.
9: Sit down, Doctor. Doctor, I said for you to sit down.
0: Don't you order me around. Now stop this nonsense and...
10: I brought you some tea, Mrs. Krager.
8: Thank you, Frederick. Just put the tray
9: down. Wait a minute. Take that tray out of here. Go ahead, take it out.
10: But I take orders only from Mrs. Krager.
9: Is that so? Well, why don't you die? He's dead, isn't he, Doctor?
0: Yes.
9: So you see, it isn't nonsense.
8: You devil, you.
9: Well, up to now, it's always been plain Sam.
0: I never thought that you...
9: That's just it. You should never underestimate a little man. Now, should you?
8: Charles, do you hear me? Call the police.
9: He hears you, but he won't do anything about it, will you?
8: Charles, don't just sit down. This man is a murderer. He killed Frederick.
9: Your wife is talking a little too much,
8: isn't
9: she?
8: Why do you sit there? Won't you please?
9: Doctor, do you hear me? I suggest you tell your wife to shut her mouth.
8: Charles,
9: or maybe you'd like me to say something to her. The words I said about the servant.
8: Suppose
9: I said, Mrs. Krager, I wish...
8: Stop! Will you please do something?
0: Here, stop it. Stop. You hear me? Stop. You'll be all right, dear. You'll be
9: Everybody, of course it will. As long as we're sensible about this. Now then, what is my plan? A very simple thing. You and your wife are going to help me get everything in the world that I want. Yes, everything. What I tell you to do, you will do. Letters. I will decide on three influential gentlemen in our government, three wealthy gentlemen in industry to whom you will send letters explaining about me. Well, they won't believe, but at the time I tell them to, they'll die, and the newspapers will know about it. After that, everyone will believe me, now, won't they? And so as not to die, everyone will do exactly as I want, won't they? Because they won't have any choice in the matter. They send soldiers against me. I'll wish that they'll be dead, and they will be dead. And soon, from Washington to London to Moscow, everyone will be doing exactly what Sam Drogon wants them to do. And that'll be wonderful, won't it? All the good people of the world doing exactly what one little man wants them to do. Well, you haven't said anything, Doctor. You understand what I'm talking about, don't you?
0: Yes. It was inevitable.
9: Of course, I won't want you and your wife to leave here. Now then, we'd better have this man's body removed, and then we'd better get to work. Or have you any suggestions?
0: Do you mind if I have a drink?
9: Drink? Not at all. Not at all. A drink started all this, didn't it? Go right ahead, Doctor.
0: Thank you.
9: And you, Mrs. Krager, you're quite all right now, aren't you? Yes, I'm sure you are, the way you sit there looking at me. You and your husband will do exactly as I say, because you're both good people, and I'm deaf to good people, and you know that now, don't you?
0: Yes, I'm sure my wife knows that. Your drink.
9: Oh, yes. Oh, and quite a full one. Thank you, Doctor. I drink to your continued good health. Well, a strong one and a good one. Thank you, Doctor.
11: What? Drink? Oh, my throat, you... What? No, wouldn't dare. I'll... kill...
8: Charles, what did you...
11: Kill...
8: Charles, he's going to...
0: Wait.
11: I... You... both... were...
8: Child. You killed...
0: Yes. Poison worked more slowly than should have. But it worked. Drogon, you made one mistake. You should never underestimate what good people can do. If they have to.

0: Mr. Obler.
1: Mr. Obler.
0: I know how you feel, but in these times of stress and strain, the tensions of life do pile up for all of us. And once in a while, it's a welcome let up to think of miracles and miracle men. A miracle man who can solve all things with a wish and a wave of the hand. Of course, we know now that miracles actually do happen, with work and with the will of a fighting people. Which brings us to next week. I'll tell you about that after you've had your say.
2: I just want to clear up a point for our listeners. Friends, we've told you about ironized yeast. 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In short, if you're not 100% pleased with the results, the cost of the first bottle will be refunded to you in full by ironized yeast, Box IY, Rahway, New Jersey. So, if you need more vitamin B and iron, get the one and only ironized yeast tablets right away, tonight. And next week?
0: Well, next week, very simply, I like stories of escape. I always have. My typewriter likes them. My shorthand likes them. My dictaphone likes them. I think other people feel the way I do. In childhood, we like to read of escape from galloping Indians, and as we grow older, escape from pursuing love. And we go older than that to other more subtle escapes. Well, by this time, you ought to know that next week's story is one of escape. Its title is Until Dead. And I promise myself and you a suspenseful and amazing half hour, but as usual, that's next week.
2: Yes, tune in next Tuesday again for Arch Obler's eerie story, Until Dead. And if you need more vitamin B and iron, be sure to try ironized yeast, the one and only ironized yeast, with the big letters IY on the package and on each tablet.

0: than you think.
1: There are plenty of men around who will tell you the nicest thing next to their face in the morning is Mole brushless shaving cream. For that's the sign of a smooth, comfortable shave ahead. 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

the weird circle. In this cave by the restless sea, we are met to call from out of the past stories, strange and weird. 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

0: 8 o'clock. 8 o'clock in the evening. House is quiet. Deathly quiet. My uncle and I have just finished our meager repast in the dining room. Listen. Yes, that's my uncle, walking up and down overhead, pacing the floor. He senses it too, my nervousness. Every night after dinner, he leaves the dining room and goes upstairs to the second floor, where he paces up and down. And suddenly, his heart begins to beat louder and louder. You can't hear it, but I can. My nervousness has sharpened my senses. 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Confound my senses. The footsteps. They've stopped. Now he'll walk down the circular stairway and join me here in the parlor. And I'll have to look at him. Watch him. That eye. I've nothing against him. But his eye. That huge, distorted eye.
1: If the eye offends thee, pluck it out.
2: Pluck it out.
0: Tortures me at night. I lie in bed and shut my eyes. But that horrible thing peers at me, embedded in my senses. That eye glistens and shimmers. It haunts me.
1: Kill.
2: Kill.
0: Kill. I've nothing against him. My uncle. My only relative.
1: The eye.
2: Pluck out the eye.
0: The eye. The eye. He's coming, yes, now, down the stairs. Sniffing as he blinks. The swollen lid covers that eye. Uncle. Is that you?
3: Is it me? Of course it is. Who else would it be, Charles?
0: I don't know.
3: Now for a nice hour of relaxation. Will you join me in a cigar, Charles? Here, take this one of mine.
0: Thank you, Uncle.
3: Sit down here.
0: I'd prefer sitting back here, Uncle.
3: Oh, nonsense.

0: Thank you, Uncle.
1: Sit down here.
0: I'd prefer sitting back here, Uncle.
1: Oh, nonsense. I can't see you over there, and you can't see me. Come. Come sit over here.
0: I'd much prefer to stay here.
1: Do you dislike my company after all these years, Charles?
0: No, Uncle. All right, I'll join you. But...
1: why are you staring at me like that?
2: The eye.
3: Look at the eye.
2: Staring at you.
3: Red and swollen, hideous.
2: A pale blue film covers it.
3: Kill.
1: Charles?
0: Yes, Uncle?
1: Come, light up your cigar. Here's a light. Now, that's better, my boy. These cigars have a rich, fragrant aroma. A very rich, fragrant aroma. It lulls a man's nerves into a peaceful state. It leaves the mind free for contemplation, doesn't it?
2: Kill.
0: Yes, Uncle.
3: Kill.
1: Nothing like the hours spent meditatively. Oh, blasted visitors. You answer the bell, Charles.
0: Yes, Uncle.
1: I dislike being interrupted like this. It's bad for my digestion. People should know that.
0: Good evening, Mr. Holscombe.
4: Well, good evening, Charles. I hope you and your uncle don't mind a nice neighborly visit.
0: I'm sure we don't, Mr. Holscombe.
4: I'm glad. I was all alone this evening and felt the need of a nice, friendly chat, so I dropped over. Good evening, Mr. Woodward.
1: Good evening, Mr. Holscombe. How are you this evening?
4: Feeling surprisingly fit. Man of my age has no right feeling so healthy. Bad for the doctor's income, but I feel like a man of 20. Just as fit physically and mentally as Charles here.
0: Thank you, Mr. Holscombe.
1: Well, won't you join us for a little while, Mr. Holscombe?
4: I'd love to. Yes, indeed. I'd enjoy it.
1: Can't be for long. I'm retiring early, but a short visit would be appreciated.
4: Thank you, Mr. Woodward. Mind if I light up my pipe?
1: No, not at all, Mr. Holscombe. Charles, get him an ashtray before he scatters the ashes all over the carpet. You know.
0: Yes, Uncle. Here you are, Mr. Holscombe.
4: Thank you, Charles. Well, what's this?
1: Now, as any idiot can plainly see, it's a knife.
4: Yes, a knife, Mr. Woodward. It's a strange-looking knife.
1: Belonged to our ancestors. Charles, what's it doing down here off the hook on the wall?
0: I took it down from the wall to clean it, Uncle.
1: Clean it? Well, old knives are supposed to look old.
2: Clean it.
3: Clean it?
0: I'll put it back.
4: Be careful, Charles, my boy. I knew a young man exactly your age who took a family heirloom down from the wall one night and well, blasted if it didn't slip and cut off his right arm. Yes, took the arm clean off right to the elbow. He was a mechanic by profession, and it ruined his career.
1: Be careful, Charles, in putting the knife back. You'd better stand on a chair, Charles. It's much wiser to take an ounce of prevention.
4: Yes, your uncle's right.
0: How's that, Uncle?
1: Well, it's not hanging straight. I like things to hang straight. It annoys me to have something crooked on the wall.
4: Yes, it means a death in the family. One of the pictures in my house was crooked on the wall the night of my wife's death. Now, I'm not a superstitious man, mind you, but I...
1: That does it, Charles.
0: All right.
1: Now, put the chair back where you got it.
4: I'm not a superstitious man, mind you, but I was confounded when she died. Confounded, I tell you.
1: Yes, I imagine that you were confounded.
4: Of course, that coincidence really doesn't compare with an event which occurred to a friend of mine. His name was, very common name. What was it? Smith. Peter Smith.
1: Yeah, well, what about Peter Smith?
4: He had a picture on the wall in his home. Well, this picture sidled over on its wire, refusing to stay upright.
1: The picture refused?
4: I swear it's true, Mr. Woodward. Well, I was there, if you don't believe me. Do you know what happened?
1: No, I do not know what happened.
4: Peter Smith died that very night.
1: All right. What time is it, Charles?
0: Almost 9 o'clock, Uncle.
2: Three more hours.
3: If thine eye offends thee, pluck it out.
1: It's 9 o'clock. It's almost my bedtime, Mr. Holscombe.
4: Oh, don't mind me, Mr. Woodward. I was about to leave anyway. I see. Look at the knife hanging on the wall. It slipped sideways again.

0: So it has.
1: Anxious? Anxious, Charles?
2: The knife is anxious.
3: Reminds me of Peter Smith's picture. Hmm. Well, I must be on my way. Don't bother to see me to the door, Charles. I'll find my way out. Good evening, Mr. Woodward.
4: Good evening, Mr. Holscombe. That man makes me nervous, Charles, with his stupid stories of Smith. Fix that knife, Charles.
0: Of course, Uncle. I'll fix it right away.
4: I'm tired. I'll go on up to bed now.
0: I'll help you up the stairs, Uncle.
4: Help me? Since when do I need help? Well, maybe I do, Dad.
0: Anything else you want of me besides opening this window, Uncle?
4: No, nothing, Charles.
0: I'd better take this chair out of your way.
4: Oh, the chair isn't in my way.
0: In case you should awake during the night and want to get out of bed. You don't want to stumble over chairs on your way to the door.
4: Well, I never awake during the night, Charles.
0: But you might.
1: Or we might. Yes, we might. We might creep in here.
4: I might, yes, I might. Oh, I might do anything, my boy. I also might not. Now take the candle with you before you leave, Charles.
0: Of course, Uncle. I hadn't intended to leave it burning.
1: Of course. We'll take it with us.
2: Of course. Of course.
4: Good night.
0: Good night. 9:30. I must be clever. I must think everything out very carefully.
1: Yes, carefully.
0: Must wait till midnight. Yes, till midnight. Why must I wait till midnight? Why?
1: That's the plan. The clever plan.
2: Clever, clever.
0: Walk down the stairs and wait in the parlor. The room will be dark. And I'll wait. I'll wait. You'll be asleep by midnight.
1: Clever, clever.
0: Then at midnight, I'll creep up the stairs with a knife. And if the eye offends me, pluck it out. It must have meant me. Of course, it's all so clear.
1: Clear, clear and clever.
0: First thing to do is get the knife. Go into the parlor. Stand on the chair and get the knife.
1: Be careful, Charles.
2: Careful, careful, careful with the chair. You pull up the chair and stand on it, but be careful.
0: I'm always careful. Now, I've the knife. What do I do next? What is the plan?
1: Sit and wait. Sit and wait.
0: Oh, the doorbell. Who could it be at this hour? This isn't part of my plan. No, not part of my plan.
1: Get rid of them, whoever they are. Get rid of them.
0: Oh, Mr. Holscombe.
3: Sorry to disturb you, Charles, but I left my pipe here. I looked all over my house for the blasted thing before I remembered I'd left it here.
0: Well, it must be in the parlor.
3: Don't bother yourself. I'll get it.
0: It's no bother.
3: Why, you're trembling, Charlie. Did I frighten you when I rang the bell?
0: Well, I wasn't expecting you.
1: No, not expecting you.
2: Expecting you.
3: I read of a man in the paper who died of fright when his doorbell rang. It was just the other day I read it. Very amusing article, too. But, oh, here's the pipe. Imagine my leaving it behind.
0: Yes, imagine it.
3: Thanks again, Charlie. What's this knife doing down here again?
0: It slipped.
3: Slipped again, did it? Well, well, well. Just like the picture at Peter Smith's. Let me know if anything happened.
0: Of course.
1: Of course.
2: Of course.
3: Good night, Charles.
0: Good night, Mr. Holscombe. Now, the plan. The plan to wait. Wait. Wait for midnight. For midnight. Yes, for midnight.

0: very slowly.
1: The fools can suspect Charles.
2: He knows that the knife had been moved.
1: Does he know it's in your hand now, Charles?
2: Snugly in your hand.
0: The plan calls for the knife to be in my hand.
1: Charles, your palms are moist.
2: Maybe the knife will slip, Charles.
0: It's almost midnight.
2: Yes, Charles. 15 seconds.
1: Maybe the knife will slip, Charles.
0: It can't slip. It belongs in my hand.
1: Where is the lantern, Charles?
2: You've got to see, you know.
0: I have it. It's ready.
2: Listen, Charles.
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0: Midnight. 12 midnight. Now for the lantern. Light it. Light it. Of the lantern. No light can escape. None. None.
3: The lantern in one hand.
4: The knife in the other.
3: The knife.
4: The knife.
0: Listen. The house is so quiet. Yes, deathly quiet. I must walk quietly.
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4: Listen.
0: My senses sharpen. Every second makes them sharper. I can hear the rhythmic beating of the old man's heart. The beating of his heart.
3: Beating out his last breath.
4: His last breath.
0: His last breath. Do you know death is outside your door, Uncle? Death is waiting, Uncle. Waiting. The door of your room opens gently, Uncle. Very gently, Uncle.
3: Careful, the plant.
4: Careful, careful.
0: Listen. Listen. The heart. The beating of the old man's heart.
5: Who's there?
3: Stand still, Charles.
4: Stand still and wait. Just wait. Wait until his gleaming eye is focused on your face.
5: Who's in my room? Who is it? Oh, where's my candle?
3: Don't answer, Charles. Don't answer.
4: Just wait. Wait.
5: Charles! Charles!
2: He's calling for you. Little does he know.
5: Charles!
2: Calling for you.
4: Calling for you.
5: Oh, someone's in my room. I can see the shadow across my bed. Who is it?
3: Let him guess and worry. Worry.
4: Worry.
5: The room is hot. Hot in heaven's name. Answer me.
3: Don't move a muscle. Just stand still and wait.
4: Wait, wait.
5: Oh, what is it? Who is it? Where is Charles?
3: Listen to his heart.
4: His heart. Listen to his heart.
3: Now it's panic. Later, it will be the forewarning of death.
5: Oh, somebody help me.
3: Now raise the lantern. Slowly, Charles.
4: That's it. That's it. Focus it where the eyes should be.
3: Then slowly open the door of the lantern and let the light shine in that eye.
4: Ah! If the eye offends thee, pluck it out.
5: The eye! The eye! No! No! Not the knife! Not the knife!
3: Listen to the heart beat its last beat.
0: He's dead. He's dead. And I'm free of that horror. Free of the eye. Of the scorpion eye.
5: The horrible scorpion eye.
3: Clever, clever, Charles. Burying the body where no one will ever suspect it to be.
4: Clever, clever.
0: Yes, I am clever.
3: Underneath the floor in the parlor.
4: Underneath the floor in the parlor.
0: Yes, right here beneath me. I must be careful, very careful.
3: You are careful. Hammer the nails in straight.
4: The nails are important.
3: Very important.
0: One more nail and then my job is done. One. Now. Now what? Oh, yes. Pull the big upholstered chair over the grave. There. Then place the carpet just as it was in front of it.
2: Clever, clever.
0: Yes, I am clever. Very clever. The plan has worked. He's dead. He's dead. And no one knows.
2: No one knows?
0: I've cleaned up his bedroom, scrubbed it, put his clothes away. Not even a bloodstain remains to give me away.
2: Not one?
0: Not one. No trace. No trace at all.
2: You're positive?
0: Of course I'm positive.
2: Clever, clever, Charles.
0: Of course I'm clever. Today I'll tell the neighbors my uncle left for the country.
2: Will they believe you?
0: Of course they'll believe me.
2: Believe you?
4: Believe you?
0: And tomorrow, early tomorrow morning, I'll say I'm leaving to join my uncle in the country. It's so easy. I'll disappear. Disappear completely from the world. Forever from that eye. That huge, distorted eye.
6: Well, I dropped over to this precinct station, Inspector Gelby, and thought I'd tell you about it.
7: Yes, a very strange story, Mr. Holscombe. You say this old man, Mr. Woodward, has never left town for the baths before?
6: Not for the last 20 years, sir. I've been their neighbor for longer than that, really.
7: And the nephew, Charles Woodward. How did he seem this morning?
6: Very much the same as usual. Perhaps a trifle more chipper. Said he was looking forward to joining his uncle at the baths tomorrow.
7: And you're positive this scream you heard last night came from the direction of the Woodward house?
6: Absolutely. I was standing at my window at the time, looking out. It must have been a little past midnight. Suddenly I saw a gleam of light from Mr. Woodward's bedroom and then the scream.
7: Scream last long?
6: No. But I'm positive no unimportant explanation is behind the scream.
7: It sounds fishy enough, Mr. Holscombe. Certainly no harm in investigating it. The boy is innocent. He'll be glad enough to allow us to search his uncle's bedroom. If he's guilty, well, we'll know in good time. Yes, in very good time.
6: Mind if I go with you?
7: Not at all, not at all. Like to have you along, Holscombe. You're always welcome.
6: This isn't a case of idle curiosity, Inspector. It's just that I enjoy collecting these little tales of death and murder. I've made it a life hobby, and I hate to miss an opportunity. Yes, I hate to miss an opportunity.
8: Search the house, Inspector, if you don't believe me. My uncle's room is right at the top of these stairs.
7: Oh, thank you. Thank you very much.
8: My uncle will be very amused by all this when I tell him.
7: Oh, it's not that either I nor Mr. Holscombe suspect anything, you know.
6: No, no, certainly not, Charlie, my boy.
8: Of course not. Yep, this is my uncle's room, as you no doubt know, Mr. Holscombe.
6: Yes, of course it is.
8: Search to your heart's content.
7: Room's in perfect order.
8: If I murdered my uncle mysteriously, there ought to be at least one blood stain on the bedclothes or on the floor.
7: Mind if I undo the bed to look at the sheets?
8: Well, not at all, Inspector.
2: Careful.
4: You are clever, clever, but be careful.
7: The bed sheets are used, but there's certainly no sign of violence here.
8: Well, naturally, Inspector.
7: And the floors. Spotless. Your uncle must be a very neat man.
8: Exceedingly neat. Isn't he, Mr. Holscombe?
6: Oh, absolutely, absolutely.
7: Well, I'm sorry we bothered you like this, sir. But you know it's better to be on the safe side.
8: Well, I understand perfectly, Inspector.
6: I'm sorry, Charles.
8: Perfectly all right, Mr. Holscombe. I would have done the same thing in your shoes. Won't you gentlemen join me in the parlor for a cup of tea before you leave?
7: Well, now, we'd be too much trouble.
8: No trouble at all, I guarantee you. No trouble at all. Here, I better close the door to Uncle's room before dust blows through from the hallway. You know my uncle's fetish. Well, I'll join you gentlemen in the parlor shortly, after I fetch the tea.
7: A very amusing story. A very amusing story, Mr. Holmes.
6: I always thought so, Inspector Gilby.
8: You collect stories of crime, don't you, Mr. Holmes?
6: Yes, indeed. I found some prize ones in my day.
8: Yes, I imagine you have.
2: He'd enjoy your story, Charles.
4: Yes, he'd enjoy it.
2: Enjoy it.
6: Pass the sugar, Inspector, please.
7: Huh? Oh, yes, here you are.
2: Listen, Charles.
0: What is it?
2: Listen. Listen.
6: What'd you say, Charles?
0: Nothing.
6: I've a very amusing story about a woman in India. I read it in the paper the other morning just as I was eating some very fine orange marmalade.
2: Listen. Listen.
4: It's the heart, Charles. The old man's heart.
2: The heart. The heart. You can hear it.
0: No. No, it can't be.
6: What can't be? He denies the truth of my story even before I tell it.
7: What about the woman in India?
6: Well, she murdered a rich uncle of hers.
0: Can a man I murdered return to life?
2: It's getting louder and louder.
4: Louder and louder.
7: Why did she murder him?
6: No known motive.
5: playing with me. They're both watching me. Watching me.
2: Watching you. Watching you.
7: How did she murder him?
6: Cut him in little pieces and hid him under the flooring in her bedroom.
2: Under the flooring? Under the flooring.
5: Making a mockery of a living horror.
2: They know, Charles. They know.
4: They know, Charles. They know.
7: What's the matter, Charles? Are you both ill?
2: Ill?
4: Ill.
5: Make it stop. Make it stop!
2: They're playing with you.
4: Playing with you?
5: No.
6: Watch him, Inspector. He's...
5: The fools. Don't play with me like this. You can hear it. I can see it in your faces. In your evil, grinning faces. You can hear it.
2: The heart. The telltale heart.
4: Return from death.
5: Admit you can hear it. It's becoming louder and louder. Louder and louder.
2: Louder.
4: Louder.
5: Stop it. Stop it. I admit the deed. I admit I murdered my uncle last night. Only for the love of God. Make his hideous heart stop beating.
6: You murdered?
5: Yes. Yes, I murdered him. Tear up the plank underneath his chair. Rescue the body. But stop the beating of the telltale heart.
2: Telltale heart.
4: Telltale heart.

pages of the past, we have brought to you the story, The Telltale Heart.

0: From the time-worn pages of the past, we have heard another immortal tale in The Weird Circle. Bellkeeper, toll the bell. Be here in this lonely cave by the restless sea once again next time for another immortal tale in The Weird Circle.
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0: hunts the biggest of all game, public enemies who try to destroy our America. 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Ride with Britt Reed in the thrilling adventure of Face in the Television, The Green Hornet Strikes Again.
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0: The seedy-looking man whose armband bore the word Usher could hear the fight crowd cheering inside the arena. But after looking at his watch, he turned his attention to the rear door of the auditorium, the one that led into the alley.
2: Philly said they'd be here right on the dock. Now they are on the dock.
3: We're here, Pop. Is everything okay?
2: It should be. I'll look again, Phil, just a minute. Yeah, it's okay. There's nobody around.
3: Good. All right, boys. Come right in.
0: The man called Phil stepped inside, followed by three figures, well-dressed, yet fitter in their movement. The collars of their expensive overcoats were turned up, half covering their faces, and their hats were pulled down over their eyes.
3: You're sure everything's set, Pop?
2: As far as I know, all the dicks are in the front of the house. Nobody's around the entrance to your box.
3: Which entrance do we use?
2: Go right past the dressing room there. The next one marked end section 43.
3: You can relax, boys. Everything's okay. Here you are, Pop. Now let's go, Pop.
2: Good. $50. Golly. Thanks, Phil. You better wait for the next round to start before you go in.
0: Brett Reed, young publisher of the Daily Sentinel, looked up as his private office door opened. His secretary, Lenore Case, entered.
4: Mr. Reed, there's a woman outside with Axford who says she's the wife of Mickey Madigan. You know, the old rum runner and racketeer? Well, Axford says you might be interested in hearing her story.
5: Oh? Well, I thought Madigan wasn't allowed in this town. Isn't he supposed to have quit the rackets and settled down at some resort out west?
4: Yes, but you see, he and his wife have been separated for years. Or so she says. She seems to be a little upset, Mr. Reed. Well, I'm just telling you what Axford said.
5: Well, maybe she has a story. Send her in, Miss Case.
0: Michael Axford led Judy Madigan into Reed's office and sat her on a chair beside the publisher's desk. There were traces of faded beauty in her troubled face, but the tone of her voice had a coarseness that had evidently always been there.
6: Well, here's what it's all about, Mr. Reed. I could swear I saw Mickey on television last night.
5: On television?
6: Yeah.
7: Mrs. Madigan was looking at the fights, Reed. Tony Carpoti and Joey Shevlin fought last night, you know.
6: Yeah, it was a good scrap, too. What a salt buck on it.
7: Now, tell Mr. Reed what you saw, Mrs. Madigan, or what you think you saw.
6: Yeah, I was just going to. It was like this, Mr. Reed. I'm sitting there in this juice parlor thinking how if that no-good Mickey had sent me some of the dough he's supposed to send me, I'd be right there at the ringside instead of getting the fight on the second bout.
5: Yes, and...
6: Yeah, well, right before the beginning of the last round in the semifinal, the camera sort of moves around the place. You know, instead of keeping pointed at the ring.
7: That they were showing that there was a full house there.
6: Yeah. And who do I see walking into a box down on the end of the place but that heel husband of mine?
5: Are you sure?
6: Well, I said before I'd swear to it that maybe... Well, it could have been some other guy. Yet I don't think so. Well, that's why I thought maybe you could help me find out.
5: Well, what do you want me to do, Mrs. Madigan? And why?
6: Well, I was going to leave the doing up to you. And the reason why is because if he's in town, I'd get a lawyer to hit him with a court order and get some of that money they said he should send me, but which he don't.
7: And I thought if Mickey Madigan was in town, Reed, we could make something big out of it. Now, he beat the law, you know. But as far as this city's concerned, he's still sort of a public enemy. Now, I thought maybe we could look over some of the pictures they took at the fights last night and see if they show anything.
5: I doubt it. Most of them are action shots in the ring. I think if Madigan were there, the police on duty in the lobby would have seen him enter or leave the place.
6: That heel could disguise himself as a snake and crawl in. And he likes his fights so much, he'd chance a brush with the law to see a set to like last night.
7: He can take her over to the photo morgue if you say so, Reed.
5: Well, let's all three of us go. Maybe we can find something. Well, there you are. And that about completes what we have.
7: And there wasn't a sign of him in any of them, was there?
6: No. But that's on account of he wasn't sitting at the ringside. He was in a box at the end of the arena.
5: Well, you've seen them all, Mrs. Madigan. Joe, there aren't any more pictures on the fight, are there?
8: No, Mr. Reed, not on the fight. I do have a couple, though, taken in and outside Capote's dressing room. If you want to see those, they're right here.
5: No, thank you, Joe. I don't about... But wait. We may as well look through them as long as we're here.
7: Sure. Let's see them, Joe.
8: Yeah, here you are.
5: Well, this is no good. No, this. What an eye that fella has. And this shot outside the dressing room.
6: Hey, wait a minute, Mr. Reed. That next one there, let's see it.
7: But what is it? What do you see?
6: Look. That guy back there at the edge of the crowd, heading for the exit sign. Well, I can only see part of his face.
7: Well, that's all he can see of any of them. They're putting their coat collars up, it looks like.
5: Well, don't forget it was cold last night.
6: Mr. Reed, Mr. Axer, that's him. That needle nose of his. That's Mickey, all right, I know.
5: You can't be sure in a picture that size, Mrs. Madigan. There are a lot of persons in it, too. Joe, take this picture, will you? And this other one, too. It's almost the same shot as the first. Give us the biggest blow-up you can on this one section of the picture. You see? Where I mark the circle with this pencil. There.
3: Uh-huh.
5: Now do it fast as you can.
3: Right.
5: And you, Axford, get Miss Kirby to give you whatever pics we have on Madigan in our file.
7: Okay.
5: We'll soon have an idea how right you are, Mrs. Madigan.
8: Well, there you are, Mr. Reed.
7: They come out very clear.
5: Well, let's see then. Yeah, there you are, Mrs. Madigan.
6: Yeah, that's him. That's him, all right. See, in this other picture, right by the door. That's him, all right, believe me.
7: Hey, you know, she's right, Reed. Look at this one old shot here in profile. He's a little battered
6: up. Hey, Mr. Reed, that guy right behind him, believe me, that guy is Yaya Lazuli.
7: Did you say Yaya Lazuli? Glory be, let me get a look.
5: Oh, but he was deported. He's somewhere over on the Riviera.
6: I know these lugs better than you, Mr. Reed. I was married to one of them. That's Yaya, for sure.
0: A short time later, Britt Reed and Axford, bearing the blown-up pictures, were at police headquarters in Commissioner Higgins' office.
5: What's the answer, Commissioner? You agree they're Madigan and Lazuli, don't you?
9: Yes. This is more than a surprise, Reed. It's in the nature of a shock. Because I can see you're more than right.
5: More than right?
9: Because that third man, the one a little behind Lazuli, that, Reed, is Darryl Brisson.
5: You mean Pretty Boy?
9: Yes, Pretty Boy Brisson. I had the pleasure of seeing him go to prison and of seeing him put on a plane for Mexico when he got out a few years back. But there he is.
7: Oh, foodly-oodly-dee. The three greatest racketeers of our time back in town here.
9: And the police have never been aware of it. Reed, don't break anything on this story, will you? Let's see what we can find out first. Well, Reed, thanks to the telephone and the speed in which it connects you with Europe these days, we know this much. But none of those three crooks are where they're supposed to be. I think there's no doubt about it now. They're here in this town.
5: Maybe that accounts for those recent killings. And the talk we've been hearing that the rackets were on their way in again.
9: I can't understand, though, why the arena's management hasn't been able to trace the tickets.
5: Well, we've only the approximate position of the box they occupied. Mrs. Madigan said that they... Well, go ahead.
9: Higgins speaking. Oh, yes, Schultz. What have you got? Oh, yes? Yes? We'd better remember that. Trying to hold out, huh? I see. Good. What did you find? What? Ah, thanks. Yes, that's very important. Thanks. Keep following up. Well, the agency tried to hold out and say they didn't know who bought the tickets for those four boxes in that section Mrs. Madigan pointed to.
5: But Schultz found out, didn't he?
9: Yes. One of the clerks, he'll get fired probably, blurted out who got them. It was Phil Stefanos. Big Tom Morton's secretary.
7: Reed, did you hear that? Morton. I told you time and time again that he was no different than any other politicians that ever took over that first and second ward setup.
5: Hold your horses, Axford. I think the three of us have discussed Tom Martin in the past. I think, too, we've agreed he's just as deep in the rackets as he was back in the 20s.
7: Him and his charities. It is supposed to be doing good. Why, anybody can see the way he lives, he's got to be a crook.
9: Well, we've seen how he lives, Axford, and we've seen how he works. But we've never been able to get anything on him. The Treasury Department says he pays his taxes, so...
5: You're going to face him with this right away, aren't you, Commissioner?
9: I most certainly am. I'm getting a couple of my men, and I'm going to ferret out Tom Morton right now.
0: The police interrogation of Tom Morton was handled by the big political boss with an air of outraged dignity.
10: I told you about them. I bought four boxes and put them at the disposal of the men attending the convention of the Ancient Society of Camels as a gesture on the part of the city. I don't know who got them.
9: And as most of the delegates went home last night or this morning, it'll probably take us a few days to make contact with them all and find out who got the tickets for three boxes.
10: Do that. And you'll find when you check that there were four boxes used by them and that the ghost your men saw in the fourth... Oh, you're going? Why don't you...
11: So they were seen, huh? That stupid Madigan and his prize fights. I should have known it. Hello, Phil. Now, listen hard. You filed things up last night. You did. Now, shut up. Tell the boys to stay where they are, and I'll join them tonight. We'll get the syndicate set up in a hurry. Get them out of town till things quiet down. Yeah. But, we've got a character we'll have to bump. Pup Gandy, that usher who let them in and out of the arena.
0: We'll continue our story in just a moment.
1: 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Now back to the Green Hornet.
0: Brett Reed turned to his secretary, Lenore Cates.
5: That was Commissioner Higgins.
4: Judging by your end of the conversation, he didn't do so well.
5: No. Morton won't admit to anything, not even distribution of the tickets. Some story about sending them to the Camel Convention for distribution to delegates on the last day.
4: And no other information about those three gangsters?
5: Not a thing. They questioned all the attendants at the arena, too. Nobody admits seeing the trio come in or go out. The usher in charge of the section said they weren't in the box when the semifinals started. And that he got so interested in that and the big fight that he never did look to see if the box was filled later. I think I'll call Higgins again and find out who that usher was. Just in case we want to follow up later.
0: At home that evening, Brett Reed was walking into his room, followed by Cato, his faithful valet.
5: These men didn't come to this city just to see that fight last night. There's the odor of brackets in the air of late, Cato. And it comes to you by way of your newspapers if you read what's been happening lately.
12: And you think these men are behind what goes on?
5: If they're not, they're the kind who'd take over from any newcomers. I don't know what the answers are at all. But the Green Hornet's going to try and find one or two.
12: Oh, we do nipping and pudding. Is that it?
3: Something like that. So first, the Green Hornet will go and visit that fellow who ushered in the section where that box of Madigan's is located.
12: Well, what is his name? Where he live?
3: His name's George Doherty, and he lives in a flat at 991 East Jackson.
12: That very run-down neighborhood.
3: Which is good. People won't notice us so readily in places like that. And another thing, doors in those flats open easier than others. If you've got everything, kiddo, let's get going.
0: George Doherty was frightened into a panic by the sudden dramatic appearance of the Green Hornet. Within a few minutes, cowed by the Hornet's threats, he was gibbering his tale of the previous evening.
12: I didn't want to lose my job, because I would if the boss knew I went out before the fights were over. I took the $10 Pop gave me and went out like he said. He come down from the gallery where he works and he covered for me. I told the cops what I did because both me and Pop would have been canned if the boss knew.
3: So this fellow Pop gave you $10 to leave your post. Why? Why'd he do it?
12: I tell you, I don't know. $10 is $10, and I just ankled out like he asked. Come back after the fights to get my salary.
3: Yeah, you would. Now, come clean. Where does this Pop live?
12: Don't touch me. I'll tell you. His name's Pop Gandy. That's all I know him by. He lives a few blocks from here, at 1031 Fair.
0: The Green Hornet had left Cato in the Black Beauty on the corner of the street in which Pop Gandy's house was located.
12: Oh, Mr. Britt, what happened?
3: Let's get out of here in a hurry. Pop Gandy is dead.
12: What?
3: His body is still warm. And I saw the man who murdered him running out just as I came in.
12: Oh, Gally, I see that man run out just as you go through alley before. Was he man who wore a check cap?
3: Yes, but neighbors came in and saw me looking at the old man's body when I found it. I had to go through the window and down the fire escape. Where'd the man in the check cap go, did you see?
12: Oh, sure thing, Mr. Bray. He jumped in car. Car start, stop at corner for traffic light. Then turn right under viaduct. We follow him?
3: Well, if you can, certainly.
12: Car can't be too far away. I know it if I see it. We catch it, don't worry.
3: We're going out in the country now, Cato. Evidently, they don't suspect we're behind them.
12: No, sir. The way they slow down, prove that. Maybe we call police now and tell them?
3: Not till we know where they're leading us, Cato. If Pop Gandy was killed because he might say he saw Madigan and his crowd last night...
12: Well, that's why he's killed, I think.
3: So do I. If that's the case, the killer may be leading us to them. And if they ordered his death, we can't take the time to stop and call Higgins now, Cato. Not till we're sure of what's taking place and where they're going.
12: Well, yes, I know that. Besides, people see Green Hornet run away from place where Pop is killed. Maybe Hornet get blamed.
3: That's the other and selfish reason for my not wanting to lose him, Cato. We'll have to clear the Green Hornet in case he is blamed. And he will be.
12: But they pick up speed again. We must too, Mr. Brett.
3: Wherever it is they lead us, I'll handle the situation at that point. While I do, you call the police, direct them to the place, and then come back for me.

0: There were four men seated around the table in the living room of a cottage, which was located in a woods off the main road. Seated at the head of the table was Big Tom Morton. To his immediate right and left were Yaya Lazuli and Pretty Boy Brisson. Opposite him was Mickey Madigan. Each was reading one of the many sheets of paper in front of them. Morton was talking.
1: So you see, boys, the setup is fair to every one of you. Now, if there's anything in your copies of our arrangement that needs changing, let's do it now. If not, I think it'll be a good idea if we get out to Bayview so you can get aboard that yacht. What is it, Yaya?
2: Wait a few minutes, Morton. I've got to bring a good report back to my partners. If we're going to handle the machines and the handbooks down south, why don't we get a bigger cut on the hotels you're buying up?
1: Well, that's easy, Yaya. I'm shelling out plenty of extra money to get these places. My own money.
3: Tom's right, Yaya. Don't you think so, Brisson?
4: Yeah, look, I'm getting my extras on the dope. And you, Mickey, you're getting your extras on the numbers. We all have our own pet racket. We should get extras. So, Yaya, if Tom can handle these hotels the way he wants...
1: I'll put in the best gaming rooms in the country. We'll get floor shows to bring the people in.
2: Okay, I was just saying.
1: I've given years of thought to this, boys. And you'll find these agreements we just signed short. You'll have to stay undercover again for a while.
3: I wanted to see that Kaufman-Berrigan fight out at Olympic Stadium tomorrow night.
2: You and your fights, Mickey. That's why we got to hustle out of town in such a hurry now.
3: What do you mean? If I didn't know
1: that
3: you...
1: Boys, no debating. Let's get this thing to a close, huh?
5: Hey, who's that?
1: Put your gun away, Brisson. That's Phil.
2: What's he doing here?
1: I told him to come here. He took care of the old guy tonight. We hope.
3: I hate to see an old guy like that get him. But...
6: Hi, boy. Hello, boys.
3: Hi.
1: Hello, Phil. Well, Phil?
6: Perfect, boys. We croaked him.
1: That's good. You hear that, boy?
3: Yeah, it's all right. Were you the cannon on this job, Phil?
6: No, Mickey. Finger did the job. But when you hear this, you have the radio on tonight during the past hour?
1: No way.
3: What's so funny?
6: It came over the air. We were listening to the car on the way out. They're blaming Pop shooting on the Green Hornet. People saw him come out of Pop's after doing it.
1: What, the Green Hornet?
6: Yes, the Green Hornet.
1: What?
6: If you move your hands, any of you, you'll join Pop Gandy.
2: Hey, where'd he come from?
1: He came through the bedroom window.
6: I don't think that gunman of yours will sneak in on me. I took care of him out in the car just now.
1: Why have you come here, Hornet?
6: To show you up for what you are, Morton. And to round up these public enemy friends of yours.
2: What do you mean, Hornet? You want to muscle in?
1: Shut up, Yaya.
6: Oh, don't, Yaya. Tell me more. I do want to muscle in. I want to take over. What are these papers here?
2: Oh, that's the setup we got.
0: As
2: we
0: started to talk,
2: Brisson
0: swung and hit him flush on the jaw.
1: You talk too much, you won't.
0: When Brisson's arm came back, the Green Hornet's gas gun had gone off in Pretty Boy's face.
6: That's for you, Brisson. The gas will keep you quiet.
0: As the Green Hornet spoke, the three men suddenly fanned out and converged on the Hornet. Madigan was first.
3: Only gas, no bullets. Now, take that gun, Hornet.
1: Take it.
0: Madigan went down. Big Tom Morton closed in on the Green Hornet, ducking beneath the gun and grabbing him about the waist with his arm.
5: I've got him, Phil. Take his gun.
0: But the Green Hornet's arms and hands were still free. As Phil Stefanos rushed from the side, the Hornet's fingers closed on the gun trigger, sending a spray of gas into the gangster's face.
5: Where are you?
6: I got him. Now I can concentrate on you, Morton. I'll welcome the chance to knock you around a bit before the police come for you.
0: The Green Hornet's knees bent, and with a judo trick, he brought his arms up beneath those of Tom Morton and sent the giant of the man crawling backwards.
6: I've got to use my fists, not gas, to put you to sleep. Now stand up and fight. That's it.
5: You dirty.
6: And here. How do you like that? And there.
5: This
6: one is for killing an old man, Pop Gandy.
5: My jaw is broken.
6: Your writing hat better not be. Get up again.
5: Yes.
6: I said get up.
5: Yes, I am, man.
6: I'll walk over that table. That's it. Now sit down.
5: Yes.
6: I'll start writing a confession. One that includes the story of how Pop Gandy was killed. If you don't...
1: Don't hit me again, I'll write it. I'll tell everything. About the boys, too, only the...
6: Go ahead. We have only a minute. While you're doing that, I'll go through these papers there on that table. Go ahead.
0: As Morton wrote a confession, naming the man Finger as Pop Gandy's murderer, the Green Hornet heard the police car stop in front. His eyes blazed above his mask as he read the criminal contracts signed by the racketeers.
6: So that's the setup. Well, thank heaven that's been nipped in the bud. Are you finished?
1: Yes. Where are you going?
6: I'm going to be back here by the bedroom so I can get away when the cops come in. Read that to me.
1: I don't have to. Okay. Don't come back. I'll read it. Finger Flanders was the one who shot Pop Yandy. He did it because I told him to. On it. Where are you? He's gone.
7: Yes, but the police are here.
8: I heard that confession, Morton. Don't try to tear it up. Come on in, men. Who's that moving, Lazuli?
9: That guy in the floor is reaching.
8: Well, get him.
9: I got him.
8: That'll hold you, Lazuli. All right, take this man and that paper in his hand.
9: All right, come on.
1: The Green Hornet was trying to free me.
9: Come on.
8: We'll see about that.
1: He was here. Must have gone through the other room.
8: All right, go after him, a couple of you.
1: All right.
8: Rest, tie up this bunch. All right. Now, let's see what's in this mess of papers here.

0: Judy Madigan was in Britt Reed's office shortly after the Sentinel Extra hit the street next morning.
1: You see, I was right. I did see him on the television.
2: And a good thing you did, Mrs. Madigan.
3: You get the police started on something that prevented this country from being taken over by the biggest crime syndicate ever assembled. Those contracts they signed have never been equaled for criminal audacity.
1: Yeah, maybe so, but I don't care about that. What I want to know is, how do I get some dough from that heel husband of mine now that he's in the clink?
4: I think you wait a long time, my dear woman.
5: Well, Mr. Reed.
3: Yes, Miss Case.
5: Commissioner Higgins just called. There's no doubt now about Finger Flanders shooting Pop Gandy. When he was shown Morton's confession, he thought they were trying to railroad him. So he told the truth. And with a hope of leniency, he told of a lot of other killings that have taken place lately. It was all Big Tom Morton's doing. So he could take over the small gangs and have them ready for the syndicate.
3: Well, that should send Morton to a warmer place than the cell he's in now. And it clears the Green Hornet, too, doesn't it? Of Pop Gandy's death, I mean.
5: Oh, yes. He must have gotten there right after Pop was killed.
4: He must have. I have me grave doubts about that. I'll bet he was the one that thought of getting those racketeers back into this country and into the driver's seat again. He was too smart to put his name on paper, that's all. He don't sign anything. Which reminds me, Reed. Will you sign this expense voucher for me? It's for taxi fare out to the country looking for the Green Hornet.

about it. Green Hornet cleared of murder charge.

That's the Green Hornet story for today. Another exciting story brought to you by the most refreshing drink in the world, Ice Cold Orange Crush. It sparkles, it tingles, it makes you feel fresh again. Now, a special announcement. Please listen carefully. Beginning next Sunday, June 29th, the Green Hornet will come to you on a new day and a new time. The new day will be Sunday. So remember, beginning next Sunday, June 29th, tune in the exciting adventures of the Green Hornet each Sunday afternoon. For the time when it will be heard in your locality, consult the radio columns of your local newspaper. This program is a recorded feature of the Green Hornet Incorporated, created by George W. Trendle, produced by Trendle Campbell Muir Incorporated. This copyrighted feature originated in Detroit, and all characters and incidents used are fictitious. The Green Hornet is brought to you by the most refreshing drink in the world, Ice Cold Orange Crush. 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And now, till next Sunday afternoon, so long from Orange Crush. This is the Mutual Broadcasting System.

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0: There are certain people, often well enough liked, genial souls whom one is always glad to meet, yet who have the faculty of disappearing without being missed. Crutchley was one of them. It wasn't until his name was mentioned casually that evening at the Stourgate that most of us remembered we hadn't seen him for the last year or two.
1: Yes, I remember. I was talking to old Crutchley at the time.
2: Oh, he's awfully sweet. I always liked him. Wasn't it queer? He seemed to have dropped completely out of things.
1: For the last year or two, he's been living very quietly with his people in Norfolk.
3: Oh, really?
1: I heard from him only the other day, as a matter of fact.
0: Oh, I never.
2: I wonder why he's chosen to efface himself. He was rather a lamb in his way. I used to adore that shiny black hair of his, which always made me think of patent leather.
1: It's as white as the ceiling now.
2: Pardon?
1: I said, it's as white as the ceiling now.
2: Oh, no. We're speaking of Simon Crutchley.
1: Simon Crutchley. I mean Simon Crutchley.
2: But that lovely, sleek hair. What happened? Did he have a nervous breakdown?
1: Something like that.
4: Biotex, the new soap and pre-wash powder, presents Beyond Midnight by Michael McCabe.

In this series of programs, ladies, it's our intention to talk to you about biotechs and promote it to you for the laundry. Now, we've made claims that biotechs will get rid of the stubbornest stains just by soaking. I dare say, like others, you feel a bit skeptical about these claims. And so we've been collecting letters from ladies who use biotechs just to quote to you from time to time in order to authenticate our advertisement. And Mrs. O'Duff of Beach Road, Sea Point in the Cape, wrote and said that biotechs is a very welcome product for the household. Biotechs has a unique quality that it does what it claims to do. Mrs. Duff finished by saying, I have proved your claims about biotechs and am delighted with the results. And then a Mrs. Rita Stewart of Hunt Stratum Avenue, Littleton, Transvaal, said, we have tried your biotechs for all our children's clothes and also white underclothing, and we're absolutely amazed at the change in their appearance. And I can assure you, said Mrs. Stewart, that I will be a regular user of biotechs. So, buy biotechs for yourself and your laundry.

0: good of you, Handy, to share your cab like this.
1: Our ways lie in the same direction. There was a method in my madness, though, Price, old man. I wanted to ask you about Crutchley.
0: Oh.
1: I smell a story.
0: Yes. A queer and rather terrible story. There's even one bit that he couldn't... or wouldn't tell. So no one but he knows what the sight was that sent him off his head for 6 months and turned his hair as white as snow. The night's young yet. Come to my place and have a drink. I'll tell you all I know.
2: A driver...

0: Anyway, he was greatly interested in Joan of Arc, you see, and decided to go over to France to work, as it were, on the spot. I don't know if you like Rouen. Crutchley was delighted with it. He found a hotel practically undiscovered by the English and the Americans, L'Hôtel d'Avignon. It stands halfway down one of those old world streets near the Gare de la Rue Jeanne d'Arc. Crutchley liked it immediately and decided to stay. It was out of season. There were plenty of rooms. It was a hotel where many ate but few slept. Crutchley then had a choice of rooms on the first floor.
1: Monsieur?
2: Well, this seems

0: Monsieur?
1: Hmm. Now, this seems... Ah. There's a little garden out here.
0: Oui, monsieur. The hotel is very old. It is built onto the side of the hill. The garden...
1: And the garden's a story about the street. Oh, I care for this. There won't be much sun, will it, though? But that's a plane tree, isn't it?
0: Monsieur?
1: Yes, I think it is. It's so quiet. Reminds you of some of the little squares in Inns of Court.
0: Oui, monsieur.
1: Yes, please. I should like this room. Please arrange my luggage to be sent up. I'm a writer, you see, and the garden appeals to me as a place to work.
2: It never occurred to our friend that a square enclosed on all sides by brick and almost completely starved of sunlight would be something of an unhealthy place. He was quite fascinated. The very next day, he took pen and writing materials, and sitting on one of the decrepit paint-peeling seats, he started on his study of the Maid of Orléans. To begin with, his writing wasn't successful. I think Crutchley mistook the almost unnatural silence for peace. Instead, the lack of noise bred in him an indefinable restlessness. It was almost a relief to break off from his labors and go out into the little town. Crutchley had 5 days at the hotel, 5 fruitless days as far as work went, when something strange happened. It was his habit to undress in the dark because his window was overlooked by dozens of others. One night, he was smoking and stepping into his pajama trousers when he wandered over the window and looked out.
3: Plane tree might be carved out of jade. Nothing stirring at all.
2: He looked down to the old green seat where he tried to work only that morning. With a faint, unreasonable thrill and a slight tingling of the nostrils, he realized that someone was sitting there.
3: Hmm. It's a woman.
2: Yes, a woman. She sat with her head turned away. One arm was thrown along the sloping back of the seat. He said that her attitude was one of extreme dejection, of abject and complete despair.
3: Woman, this time of night? Can't see. I could never see her face. Not even from one of the windows on the western side. Scar she's wearing. Hides completely... You can never know the sorrows of others. So many people in this world, in every country. Alone. Frankly, you're a romantic. Probably one of the chambermaids had a tiff for the head waiter. Yeah, she didn't look.
2: And then he went to bed. But made no effort to sleep. Instead, he lay there, his mind full of the woman and her attitude upon the old leaning seat. He had a definite and urgent temptation to go out and look at her, to use force, if necessary, in turning her face so that he might look into her eyes. Finally, he could bear it no longer.
3: Oh, she's gone. Yes, well, you didn't expect her to sit there all night, did you, Crutchley?

0: Yes, thanks. One more thing. Who's the lady who sits out there in the garden late at night? I mean, I say sits. Well, she was here last night anyway. Somehow, though, I did have the feeling that she might go there often. Hmm? Who is she? Sort of sad-looking woman.
1: The chambermaid turned towards the window. Our friend saw a rapid movement of her right hand. It was done very quickly. Just the touch of her forefinger on her brow and a rapid fumbling of fingers at her breast. But he knew she had made the sign of the cross.
2: There is no lady staying in the house, monsieur. Monsieur has been mistaken. Will monsieur take coffee or the English tea?

0: Come in.
1: Good morning, monsieur.
0: Good morning.
1: You sleep well, monsieur?
0: Oh, I got so. Well, I tell you what, I've been meaning to ask you for the last week. Can I have a harder pillow?
1: Monsieur?
0: Pillow. Harder. I'm sorry, my French is about as good as my Lithuanian. I don't speak that at all. A pillow. This thing here. Harder.
1: Ah, oui, oui.

0: 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Let's go out and paint the town red.
1: But what about your headache?
0: Oh, that's gone. 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
1: The wine list, monsieur.
2: Oh, thank you, Pierre. Thanks.
1: Are you quite comfortable in your room, sir?
2: Quite, thank you.
1: There is a very pleasant room in the front, sir. It's quite so big, and then there is the sun. Perhaps you like it better, sir. Huh?
2: Mm-hmm. The white wine there, please. How do you pronounce it, Pierre?
1: Le Cromertin, monsieur. Oh, good choice, very good. The room, sir, in the front.
2: No, thanks. I shouldn't get a wink of sleep. You see, none of your motor traffic seems to be equipped with silencers. With trams, motor horns, and market cars bumping about all over the place across those cobbles, I should never get any peace.
1: Very good, monsieur.
2: But he wants a trade of something creepy here. The chambermaid's been talking to him, obviously. I wonder what's wrong. What they think is wrong.
3: Crutchley forgot about it for a little while and tucked into the very excellent food they served at L'Hôtel d'Avignon. When the head waiter returned to his table, though, with the wine, he reopened the subject.
2: Why do you want me to change my room?
1: I do not wish for you to change your room if you are satisfied, monsieur.
2: Oh, and I am not satisfied. I say so. Why do you think I may not be?
1: I only wish for you to be more comfortable, sir. There is no sun behind the house. It is better to be where the sun comes sometimes. Besides, I think monsieur is one who sees.
3: The head waiter's last remark seemed cryptic, but our friend let it go. He didn't feel like discussing the sad lady he'd seen at any length with Pierre. During the afternoon and evening, Crutchley tried to work. He was incapable of concentration, though. He knew, and he was angry with himself because he knew, that he was eking out his patience until night came, in the hope of seeing once more that still figure of despair in the garden. Before he even reached the window, he knew he would see her sitting in the same place. He was unable to explain, even to himself,

0: She was there, as before, and Crutchley felt his eagerness mingled with an indescribable fear. He seemed to hear a cry of warning from the honest workaday world into which he had been born. He said it was like starting on a voyage, feeling no motion from the ship, and then being suddenly aware of a spreading space of water between the vessel and the quay.
1: Madam, look at me. Madam, let me see your face.
2: Then I must come to you.
3: Monsieur. Where are you going, sir?
1: What the devil's got to do with you?
3: The devil, eh? Behind monsieur. I think perhaps he has something to do with it. You will please have the goodness to return to your room. No, not the room which you have left, sir. That is not a good room. But come with me, I shall show you another.
1: What do you mean by interfering with me? You're not a prison or an asylum. I'm going to the garden for a better fresh air before I go to sleep.
3: That, sir, is impossible. The air of the garden is not good at night. Besides, the doors are locked, and the patron, he have the keys.
1: Then you're blasted insolent, that's what you are. Tomorrow I'll report you. Now get out of my way. Said you were a thief because I leave my room at midnight. Never mind. I can reach the garden from my window. What do you think you're doing, man?
3: Monsieur. Monsieur. Bon Dieu has sent me to save you. I have waited tonight because I know you must try to enter the garden. Have I your permission to enter your room with you and speak with you a little while?
1: This is bedlam. Oh, if you must.

0: I do not think she is there, sir, because I am here and I do not see. Monsieur is the one who sees, as I tell him this morning. But he will not see her when he is with one who does not see.
1: What are you talking about? Who is she?
0: Who she is, I cannot say, sir.
2: And the head waiter blessed himself with quick, nervous fingers.
0: But who she was, I can perhaps tell you.
1: Do you mean to try and tell me she's what they call a ghost, apparition, or some blasted thing?
0: It does not matter what one calls her, monsieur. She is here sometimes for certain who are able to see her. Monsieur wishes very much to see her face. Monsieur must not see it. There was one who looked 5 years ago, and another perhaps 7, 8. The first he make die after 2, 3 days. The other, he is still mad. That is why I come to save you, monsieur. There was in this town a notary of the name Lebrun. And in a village halfway from here to Dieppe is a grand chateau in which there lived a lady, une jeune fille, with her father and mother. And the lady was very beautiful, but not very good, monsieur.
1: Well, go on. Though I don't quite see what this has to do with
0: you. You will, please. Eh bien, Monsieur Lebrun fell in love with her. I think she loved him too, better as all the others. So he make application for her hand. But he was bourgeois and she was aristocrat. He had not so very much money, and the application, it was refused. And so they find for her another husband who she loved not, and she finds herself someone else, and there is divorce. And she have many lovers, for she was very beautiful, but not so very good. For 10 years, perhaps, she make her beauty to make slaves of men, and one he made kill himself because of her. But she does not mind. And all the time, Monsieur Lebrun, he does not marry because he could not love another woman. But at last, this lady, she have a dreadful accident. It is a lamp which blow up and hurt her face. In those days, the surgeons did not know how to make new features. Oh, it was dreadful, monsieur. She had been so lovely, and now she had nothing left except just the eyes. And she go about wearing a long, thick veil because she had become terrible to see. And her lovers, they no longer love. And she have no husband because she have been divorced.
1: Well, what happened? You mean she's the one?
0: Monsieur Lebrun, he write to her father, and once more he make offer for her hand. The father, he is willing because she no longer very young and she is terrible to see. But the father, he's a man of honor, monsieur, and he insist that Monsieur Lebrun see her face before he decide if he still wish her in marriage. So a meeting is arranged, and her father and her mother bring her here to this hotel. The lady come with them wearing her thick veil. She insists to see Monsieur Lebrun alone. So she wait out there in the garden. Love is not always what we think it. Perhaps Monsieur Lebrun think all the time that his love goes deeper than her beauty, and when he see her dreadful, changed face, he find out the truth. Perhaps when she put aside the veil, she see that he flinch. But Monsieur Lebrun, he walk out alone and she stays sitting on the seat down there. And presently her mother and her father come, but she does not speak or move. And in her hand they find a little empty bottle, monsieur.
1: She...
0: All her life she lived for love. Lebrun is the last of her lovers. When he no longer love, then that is the last of everything. She had bring the bottle with her in case he does not love. So, it happened a long time ago. And now perhaps, monsieur, understand why perhaps it is better he sleep in the front of the building tonight and change his hotel tomorrow.
1: But why does she come back?
0: How do we know, monsieur? She's a thing of evil. When her face was lovely, while she lived, she used it to destroy men. Now she still uses it to destroy, but otherwise. She has some great evil power which draws those who can see her. They feel they must not rest until they have looked upon her face. And that face is not good to look upon.
3: Ah. Another drink handy, old man?
4: No, thanks. Listen, that can't be all. Poor old Crutchley. But that can't be all.
3: No, it isn't quite all. I wish that it were. Crutchley was scared. He changed his room, and the next day he moved out. He went to another hotel, tried to work, but couldn't. The horror of the thing had a fascination for him. And the next night, as it started to get dark, he asked himself why he shouldn't go and look. He was compelled.
1: Why shouldn't I go and see? It couldn't hurt me. Not if I look from a distance.
2: He didn't realize that she was drawing him to her. He went to the hotel, Hotel d'Avignon. He walked around the building twice and then walked straight in through the swing doors as if he still stayed there. He went to the first floor and found one of the doors that led into the walled garden. It was late and the door was unlocked. He just stood there, staring in horror at that which sat upon the seat. He was drawn like a moth to a candle flame.
1: Madam, please look at me. Madam, let me see your face. Madam, please look at me. Madam, I know your story and I pity you. Allow me to see your face.
2: He was lost. He knew it. The power was too strong for him. He bent over her. Crutchley can't really describe. There weren't any features left in her face. But it wasn't just that. It was something much worse, much more subtle. Something happened, I know, before his sense left him. Poor devil, he couldn't tell me. He's getting better, though. Nerves still in shreds, of course. And he has one or two peculiar aversions.
4: What are they?
2: He can't bear to be touched. Or to hear anybody

0: Now, ladies, we're speaking about biotechs in a series of programs, and Mrs. E.B. Granger of Gordon Road, Heathfield, in the Cape, wrote to say that she decided to try our biotechs just to see if it lived up to our claims. And she said, I bought a packet, and lo and behold, it actually did just what the advert said. I'm so proud of the children's white shirts, the hankies, and the underwear, that I want to say it will be biotechs for me every washing day from now on. Some of my family's accessories were left with slight stains, but now, thanks to biotech soaking, they come out white, and the stains do go away, as you say. Now, that is the statement from Mrs. Granger of Heathfield of the Cape, and it bears out what we have been saying to you ladies ever since biotechs first came on the market. We said to you, it is different to any washing product that you've ever used before. We claim that the stubborner stains will vanish, and people like Mrs. Granger bear out our claims. Remember, biotechs.
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0: Can you predict the future? Can you tell what will happen in 100 years? Or in 10? Or in the next minute? Can you look beyond the known dimensions of time and space into the unknown, Dimension X? Tonight we have a strange story to tell. A sweet, blood-curdling little story that is really only 2 sentences long. The last man on Earth sat alone in a room. There was a knock on the door. Think it over. Suppose you were the last man alive on Earth, in the universe for that matter. The last man sitting alone in a room, and suddenly there was a knock on the door. What knocked on the door? You wonder, don't you? Your mind, faced with the unknown, supplies something vaguely horrible. But it isn't horrible, really. You'll see. The last man on Earth sat alone in a room. There was a knock on the door.
1: Hmm? What? Oh, what's that?
2: Good morning, man.
1: What? Who are you?
2: You have regained consciousness.
1: Well, who are you?
2: I am Azan.
1: Maybe if I close my eyes, it'll go away.
2: I will not go away, man.
1: No, I guess I am awake. Who? What are you?
2: I am Azan.
1: Well, what's that?
2: Azan is intelligent life.
1: What happened? Where are you from?
2: From Planet 7 in the third galaxy in the fourth quadrant.
1: Where?
2: It is not necessary to repeat information which is correct in the original statement.
1: Planet 7? You mean I'm not on Earth?
2: You are still on your planet.
1: Well, then what are you doing here?
2: The Zans have annexed your world.
1: You mean you've conquered Earth?
2: Yes, that is correct. We will now prepare your planet for habitation by the Zan.
1: How about the people?
2: There is no longer any use for large numbers of lower life forms. Therefore, we have dispensed with them.
1: Dispensed with? You mean you've... When did all this happen?
2: 2 days ago. You have been unconscious until now.
1: You really mean I'm the last man on Earth?
2: That is correct. Identify yourself now.
1: What?
2: Kindly provide data as to your position in the elementary social order of your planet.
1: I'm Walter Phelan, associate professor of anthropology at Nathan University. How is it you speak English?
2: We have deciphered your written and recorded records. It is not difficult to reconstruct your language. It is a primary type of auditory communication.
1: Oh.
2: Is there anything you want to complete your natural habitat?
1: You mean I'm a prisoner?
2: That is correct. What will you want further in your room?
1: Well, do I have to stay here?
2: Yes.
1: The rest of my life?
2: Forever.
1: Then you better bring in my books. I gotta call you something. Do you mind if I call you, George?
2: It is immaterial.
1: All right, then, George. You know, I can't really believe this.
2: That is a characteristic of low life form.
1: I'm trying to take this in without going off balance completely.
2: I will be back, Associate Professor of Anthropology.
1: It's all right, George. Just call me Walter.
2: Very well, Walter. I will be back with your books.
1: All right, George. I'll be seeing you around.
2: You will not be around, Walter. You will be here.
0: Yes, the last man on Earth sat alone in a room. A rather peculiar room. He just noticed how peculiar it was. And he'd been studying out the reason for its peculiarity. His conclusion didn't horrify him, but it annoyed him. There was a knock on the door.
1: Come in. Oh. Hello, George.
2: Hello, Walter.
1: What can I do for you?
2: Point one, you will please henceforth sit with your chair pointed the other way.
1: I thought so. That plain wall is different from the other sides, isn't it?
2: That is correct. It is transparent.
1: That's what I thought. I'm in a zoo. Right?
2: That is correct.
1: I knew it. And if I persist in sitting with my back to it, what then? You'll kill me, I ask, hopefully?
2: No, we will not kill you.
1: It's too bad. George! I'll face the bars and perform for the people. I I mean for the Zahns. How many other animals do you have here in the zoo, George?
2: 216. A male and female each of 108 kinds.
1: Male and female of all the animals?
2: There is a female of your species among the collection.
1: Anyone I know? Never mind. It doesn't matter anyway. Well, George, you started out with point one. I suppose there's a point two kicking around somewhere. What is it?
2: Something we do not understand. Two of the other animals sleep and do not wake. They are cold. What is wrong with them, Walter?
1: Well, they must be dead.
2: Dead? That means stopped. But nothing stopped them. Each was alone.
1: Sure, they just died.
2: But I have told you they were alone. Nothing stopped them.
1: George, do you mean to tell me that you don't know what natural death is?
2: Death is when a being is killed, stopped from living.
1: Maybe these animals just died of old age.
2: Old age? I do not understand.
1: George, how old are you?
2: Your planet went around the sun about 7,000 times since I was born.
1: 7,000 years?
2: Yes, I'm still young.
1: Look, George, you've got something to learn about this planet you've hijacked. Here on Earth, we've got somebody that's a stranger where you come from. Down here, our people and animals live until the Grim Reaper stops them.
2: This Grim Reaper stopped the two animals?
1: That's right.
2: He will stop more?
1: Oh, he gets us all, George.
2: This is a new factor we have not considered.
1: But you can consider it. Because when the Grim Reaper gets through, there won't be very much left of your zoo.
2: You mean he will stop more animals soon?
1: Well, with your lifespan, it won't seem like a minute, and we'll all be gone. Now, it looks like you made a mistake, George. I don't think there's very much you can do about it.
2: That is not correct. The Zahn is a logical being. We will take action.
1: Taking me, George?
2: We will be there shortly.
1: You mean, it's moving day?
2: That is correct. We are here now. You will live here now, Walter. It is a larger room.
1: Well, be it ever so humble.
2: Go inside.
1: Be careful with those books, George. Don't lose... Excuse me.
3: Who are you? What are you doing here?
1: Well, I guess George didn't explain. George tries to be polite, but he hasn't quite caught on yet. I'm Walter Phelan.
3: My name is Grace Evans, Mr. Phelan. What is all this about? Why did they bring me here?
1: I think I know why.
3: Why?
1: You see, I've been talking to George.
3: George?
1: Well, that's what I call them, all of them. There's no way to tell them apart anyway. There aren't many of them here, yet. They come from outside the solar system, sort of an advanced scouting party.
3: Yes, I saw their spaceship. As big as a mountain.
1: They're moving in on us. They cleaned off the earth with some kind of vibration that destroys all sorts of animal life. They killed everybody.
3: Oh, no. I was afraid.
1: The cheerful note is that you and I and 200-odd other animals were picked up beforehand as specimens for the zoo. You know that this is a zoo, don't you?
3: Yes. I suspected it. But I don't remember anything about being captured. Just woke up here.
1: Well, they solved a lot of problems for us. Housing, shortages, wars. I don't suppose the human race, you and I, that is, have to worry about anything now.
3: It's awful.
1: Only they made one mistake. They overestimated us.
3: I don't understand.
1: They thought we were immortal.
3: That we were what?
1: Immortal, like they are. Oh, they can be killed. The Zahns don't know what natural death is. They didn't know anyway until they lost two of us yesterday.
3: You mean there are more than two of us?
1: No more of our species. These were merely brother animals. A rabbit and a canary. And by the Zahns' way of figuring time, the rest of us are only good for a few minutes apiece anyway. That's a joke on them. They figured they had permanent specimens here in their zoo.
3: But didn't they know that we'd all die eventually?
1: No, I don't think so. See, George told me he was 7,000 years old, and he's supposed to be young. When they learned how quickly we die, well, they were probably shocked to the core, if they have cause.
3: How can you talk that way about it?
1: Academic detachment. I learned it at faculty teas. At any rate, they've decided to reorganize their zoo two by two.
3: Oh.
1: Sure, they figure we'll last longer collectively, if not individually.
3: But if they think... That is, if you think for 1 minute...
1: No, don't worry. I don't.
3: But are they going to keep us locked up together in this one little room?
1: I'm afraid so.
3: It's horrible.
1: I agree with you perfectly, my dear. But all personal considerations aside, the least favor we can do the human race is to let it end with us. I don't see much point in continuing it just for an exhibition in a zoo.
3: How can you just sit here and lecture?
1: Habit.
3: But we've got to do something.
1: Why?
3: I don't know. It just seems we owe it to the human race to do something.
1: You got a suggestion?
3: There must be some way. They can be killed, you said.
1: I think that anything that would kill one of us would kill one of them. You see, I figured it out, I think. George cut his... Well, I suppose you'd call it his hand when he brought in my books. It started to bleed, red blood. But I could see the cut closing just as he stood there. And by the time he left, it was healed.
3: Don't understand.
1: Don't you see? Whatever factor there is in man that makes him grow old is missing in the Zahn. They just go on and on and on until... Well, until they're stopped.
3: Yes. But suppose we killed one. There must be some way.
1: Well, but what would be the use? They wouldn't even punish us. They just give us our food through a trap door and put a sign out saying, "Beware of the man, dangerous."
3: I don't think they'd have to bother in your case. I don't see anything funny.
1: I'm sorry. Just reminds me of Martha.
3: Martha?
1: My wife. She died 2 years ago.
3: I'm sorry.
1: Oh, no. Oh, it'll be George with my books. Come in. Hello, George.
2: Hello, Walter. Point one, I have brought your books.
1: Point one? Well, what else is on your mind?
2: Point two, another creature sleeps and will not wake. A small feathered one called a duck.
1: It happens, George. I warned you. Old man Death, the Grim Reaper. I told you all about him.
2: Walter, the Council of Zahn has met. It has been decided logically that the only intelligent life to escape the vibration is you. Therefore, the logical conclusion is... You are stopping these animals by some means unknown to us.
1: George, you're off your trolley.
2: You will tell me now how this is done.
1: Are you boys afraid you're going to lose the whole zoo?
2: It is necessary to save the remaining specimens as long as possible. If we do not get information, we may be forced to dispense with your species entirely.
1: Now, wait a minute.
2: This means you, Walter, and the female.
1: Now, wait a minute, George. Don't go off half-cocked. Let me take a look at these animals that won't wake up.
2: I will take you there now. Go first, Walter.
1: After you, my dear George.

0: This is the weasel.
1: You should have got him in the winter, George. The fur's worth more then. Then it's an ermine.
0: This is the reptile cage. Here are the ducks. This is the male. The female has been stopped.
1: Lucky girl. What's the matter, fella? You lonely down there?
0: Walter, you will tell me how you stopped the female duck.
1: You got me, George. I didn't do it. Maybe she died of the Dutch elm blight.
0: Walter, you are not being logical. We have concluded you are stopping these animals. Tell us how it is done.
1: I told you, George, I haven't the foggiest notion.
0: Very well. We will have to take further action.
1: Well, what are you going to do, George?
0: We have methods of action you will know soon. We will go back now to your room.
2: What happened, Mr. Taylor?
1: You can call me Walter. After all, George does, and we have more in common.
2: Oh, please, what happened?
1: Just a duck, a dead duck. George thinks I killed her by remote control. He thinks I'm holding out on him.
2: Good.
1: What?
2: Well, at least we can get back at them. At least we can do something to them.
1: Well, why? After all, George isn't a bad fellow, if you like an ant mentality.
2: How can you say that? They've wiped out the whole human race. They've murdered everybody.
1: I suppose they have, but we can't change that now, so why think about it?
2: Well, we can't just sit here and do nothing.
1: I fail to see how we can do anything else.
2: Oh, of all the men in the world they had to pick. Don't you want to fight back? Don't you want to keep on fighting until the end?
1: It hadn't occurred to me.
2: But we've got to, Walter.
1: Why?
2: Well, I can't really explain, but, Walter, if there was any good in man at all, it was that he kept on struggling against nature and in the end even against himself. But at least he kept on fighting for what he thought was right, and we're all that's left. Walter, we just can't end it by giving up. We've got to keep on fighting.
1: You know, you do remind me of Martha.
2: Oh, look, there isn't much left for us, but we could beat them in this one small thing. We can pretend that there's a secret about death, and we could refuse to tell them anything.
1: There isn't anything to tell.
2: Well, they don't know that. Promise me you won't give in.
1: I suppose the worst they can do is to kill us.
2: Oh, Walter.
1: All right, Miss Evans. Hello, George.
0: Hello, Walter. Now, you will tell us how these animals are stopped.
1: George, this may come as a great shock to you. But I've decided not to tell you.
0: Why?
1: Oh, call it a romantic attachment to lost causes. My grandfather was a Confederate officer.
0: Walter, you are not being logical. But that is expected in lower life forms. You will come with me now, Walter.
2: Where are you taking him?
0: To the second level. Come now, Walter.
2: You won't tell them.
1: I can't guarantee anything, but as of now, I don't intend to.
2: We've got to fight. Remember that, Walter. We've got to go out fighting.
1: I think you're right.
0: Come now, Walter.
2: Goodbye.
1: It's been a pleasure, Miss Evans.
0: I am waiting. Come now, Walter.
1: After you, my dear George.
0: You will tell us now, Walter? That was the first level of vibration. There are many more. However, we have calculated that none of them exceed your threshold of unconsciousness.
1: Oh, very clever, George.
0: Of course. You will tell us now, how do you stop these animals? You will tell us now?
1: As of now, no. However, I'm not very brave, if that encourages you, George.
0: You are not being logical, Walter.
1: You're telling me.
0: We will now use vibration level 2. You will tell us now?
1: No, George, I can't figure it out myself, but I'm stubborn. Maybe it has something to do about the dignity of man, the civilization such as it was that you wiped out.
0: I do not understand.
1: I didn't think you would. So go ahead. Vibrate.
0: Vibration level 2. It will be very painful, Walter. Down! Walter? Walter? You are still conscious.
1: Let me alone, George.
0: You will tell us now. You will tell us how you stopped the animals.
1: Let me alone.
0: We have had vibration levels 1 through 10. There are still 15 more before your threshold of unconsciousness.
1: No, let me alone.
0: Walter, listen to me. Another creature sleeps and will not wake. We must know now.
1: That's tough. You better start vibrating again, George.
0: No.
1: What?
0: It would not be logical. We have calculated that no further level of vibration will overcome your irrational psychological block. We conclude you will not tell.
1: You mean you're going to let me go?
0: That is correct.
1: Well, that's real nice of you, George. I appreciate it.
0: We have calculated that the resistance of the female of your species will be lower. We will now place her under the vibrations.
1: Oh, no, no, George, you can't do that.
0: Why not, Walter? It is the logical
1: plan. No, she couldn't take it.
0: Yes, that is what we expect. Therefore, we will go and bring the woman here.
1: No, now listen to me, George. There is no secret. Do you understand that? There's no secret. Those animals died from natural causes. And I'm telling you the truth.
0: That is not a logical answer. We will get the woman.
1: Well, I've told you the truth. Can't you understand?
0: We must know now. The female animal cage next to the duck has been stopped. We must preserve the survivor.
1: The animal next to the duck?
0: We will bring the woman here. She will tell us after the vibration.
1: No, listen, George. George, you want the truth? You want to know how to save the mates of the animals that have been stopped?
0: You will tell us now?
1: Yes, I'll tell you. Take me to that stopped animal, and I'll tell you how to save its mate.
0: Very well, Walter. You are being logical now. We will go.
2: Are you all right?
1: Yeah, just let me catch my breath a minute.
2: What happened?
1: Well, after a while, I told them what they wanted to know.
2: You didn't?
1: Sure, as George pointed out, it seemed to be the logical thing at the time.
2: You gave up?
1: I suppose you can call it that. Look, I'm buried.
3: Bad.
1: Something might turn up, Martha.
2: But they've beaten us completely, then. There isn't anything we can do. Of the human race. And we give up. We don't even die fighting. You call me?
1: Oh, I must have said Martha. I'm sorry.
0: The Council of the Zan has met.
1: Something wrong? She was my wife. She died 2 years ago. What were you saying?
2: Nothing. Nothing. It doesn't matter. It's too late. It's too late. The whole thing.
1: What now, George?
0: Zan has been stopped.
2: What?
1: Zan is dead?
0: That is correct.
1: You didn't believe me, George. But you can die. You can really die. You'll have to get used to that if you're going to stay here.
0: The council has decided. A, you have in some way stopped this Zan. B, you and the woman must be eliminated.
1: Oh, you got it wrong, George. I didn't stop that Zan. It's just death. It gets all of us here.
0: You will be eliminated. Now.
1: But, George, it won't do any good to kill us. It won't save you. Everything that lives on Earth must die.
0: That is not logical.
1: But it's true.
0: The council has decided. This time, you will have the full vibration.
2: This time? Walter, what did they do to you?
1: They have a rather effective third degree.
2: They tortured you, Walter?
1: Yes.
2: And I... Walter, it was all my fault.
1: I wouldn't even have tried without you. I suppose we have a last chance now to end with some dignity.
2: I think you're a very brave man.
1: Well, there isn't much else to do. Do we go now, George?
0: Now, Walter.
1: Wait, what's that?
0: I have been told another Zan has died.
1: Now will you believe me?
0: The Council of the Zan meets now.
1: Two gone already, and you were with me, George. You know I didn't kill this one.
0: What stopped him then?
1: I told you, it's old man death. You came to the wrong planet, George. Your immortality doesn't go down here. He can stop you, but you can't stop him. And you'll all die if you stick around. And now what?
0: The Council has decided this is a place of death. We will leave your planet.
1: Leave? You mean you're giving up?
0: It is not safe for the Zan.
2: Walter, they're leaving. They're really going.
1: Go on then, George, and don't hurry back.
0: It would not be logical to do so. We are leaving the Earth now. Goodbye, Walter.
1: Goodbye, George. Well, they're all aboard now.
2: So wonderful to feel the wind wind again.
1: Close the hatches.
2: Walter, is it safe for us to be out here?
1: Sure, they're not interested in us any longer. They only want to get away. And I want to see this grace, the Zahn leaving Earth forever. Now they're blasting off.
2: There they go.
1: Yes, it's over now. Well, I suppose we might as well go back in.
2: I still don't understand, Walter. What made them go?
1: Oh, I just told them the facts of life.
2: Of death, you mean?
1: No, no. No, of life. After all, I thought George was old enough to know at 7,000 years he was getting to be a pretty big boy.
2: I wish you'd stop joking and tell me what happened.
1: Look out for the step. Well, do you remember when the first animals died?
2: Yes, the rabbit and the canary.
1: Mm, and their mates just started to pine and waste away.
2: Yes.
1: Well, that worried the Zahn. They wanted to keep the last specimens alive if they could. So, finally, I broke down and told them about affection.
2: Affection?
1: Mm-hmm. And then I introduced Donald.
2: Donald? Who's that?
1: There we are.
2: Oh.
1: Come here. Grace, I want you to meet Donald.
2: Oh, Walter, please. What does affection have to do with it?
1: Well, that's what the Zahn wanted to know. I told him it was love that made the world go round. That having lost his mate, Donald would die immediately unless he had affection and constant petting.
2: Petting?
1: Mm-hmm. I even showed him how. Come here, fella. Come here. Come here. Yes, I held Donald in my arms and petted him a while, and then I let the Zahn take over with the animal in the next cage.
2: What animal?
1: Take a look. Hey, watch out. Don't go close.
2: It's a rattlesnake.
1: Yes, it's a rattlesnake. The Zahn's metabolism made it impossible for them to die of old age, but I had a hunch they could be poisoned.
2: And it was the snake that killed the two Zahn.
1: They never even knew what bit them.
2: Then you outwitted them, Walter.
1: I suppose.
2: And I thought you'd just given up. Oh, Walter, I'm so proud of you.
1: You don't have to be. I had given up. I probably wouldn't have fought at all if you hadn't pushed me.
2: Well.
1: Well. We've got a world to plan, a whole new world, Grace.
2: I know.
1: We'll have to decide which animals to let out of the zoo and which ones it'd be safer to keep in. But first, there's a much bigger problem.
2: What's that?
1: The human race.
2: Oh.
1: Yeah, we've got to make a decision about that. It's a pretty important one.
2: Yes. But...
1: It hasn't been a bad race. Of course, it may go backward for a while until it gets its breath, but... Well, we can save the books and all the most important things and get it started ahead once more.
2: Please, Walter.
1: It's the Garden of Eden.
2: Oh, don't be
1: all
2: ridic-
1: over again.
2: Don't be ridiculous, Walter.
1: Funny. Even blush like Martha. Oh, only you're stronger than she was. And prettier, too.
2: I wish you'd forget about Martha.
1: I think I will, my dear, if you'll only give me a little time.
2: Now, Walter Phelan, you listen to me. If you think for 1 minute that we...
1: Why, I thought it would never happen to me again. But it is love that makes the world go round. And so, Grace, if you could only...
2: I wouldn't marry you if you were the last man on Earth.
1: But that's exactly what I am.
2: I don't care. I don't even want to talk about it. I'm going out.
1: Well, all right, my dear, but think it over and please come back. You see, I told you. It wasn't really so horrible, our story. Remember how it goes. The last man on Earth sat alone in a room. And then, there was a knock on the door.
3: Come in.
1: Come in. Come in. My dear. You see, it wasn't horrible at all.

0: have just heard the Frederick Brown story entitled Knock, an adventure in time, space, and the unknown world of the future. The world of Dimension X. Now, about next week. 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Arnold Moss was heard as Walter Phelan, Louis Van Ruten as the Zahn, and Joan Alexander as Grace Evans. Your narrator was Norman Rose. 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

No. No, stay where you are. Do not break the stillness of this moment. For this is a time of mystery. A time when imagination is free and moves forward swiftly, silently. This is The Haunting Hour.

0: corpse there was.
1: Will you listen to me? I've got to tell it to someone, and, well, I guess you've heard a lot of strange stories. I'm Catherine Holland. It all started about a year after I'd come to work for Martin Reed and Stephen Corey as the housekeeper. Oh, we'd have such fun, the three of us. Martin was forever making me promise that I'd be with them always. Always. I didn't know how long that could be.
2: You're only joking, huh, Kathy? You wouldn't leave us. You'll stay with us always, won't you?
1: Not if you keep doing that, Martin.
3: Oh, you'll get used to it, Kathy.
1: Oh, but cutting your own name on a tombstone, it's positively morbid.
2: I don't see that. If a cobbler can make his own shoes, then surely a stonecutter can make his own monument.
1: Well, that's true.
2: After all, a man must do something with his spare time. And you, Stephen, of all people, have no right to scoff at me. Imagine a cemetery caretaker who wanders through the graveyard day and night talking to the dead.
3: If the people I met outside the cemetery, my dear Martin, were as interesting as the people I meet inside, perhaps I wouldn't. Since there are only neighbors along this godforsaken road, and since I must get away from you occasionally...
1: Now, look here, enough is enough.
3: Are we going to let her boss us around, Martin? You nearly 60 and me twice her age?
2: That's right. You're 42, aren't you, Stephen?
3: Yep.
2: You know, I think for your next birthday, I'll start on a nice marble headstone for you.
1: Okay, I quit. I resign.
2: Oh, no, don't say that, Kathy. We need you, Stephen and I. Always before, our housekeepers were stout and rheumatic. You're so young. It was like all at once having the shades pulled up and the windows opened when you came. You won't leave us, will you, Kathy?
1: No, I won't leave you, Martin.
2: You promise?
1: I do. If you promise to take your medicine.
2: No, I told you, Kathy. I don't believe in that quack doctor. There's nothing wrong with my heart.
1: Oh, Martin, don't be stubborn.
2: It's not a matter of being stubborn. I know I'm perfectly all right.
1: How about those attacks you've had?
2: Well, they were indigestion.
1: You don't want to take that medicine because you and the doc have been enemies for years. You won't give him the satisfaction of treating you, even if it means...
2: Please, Kathy. Don't you think I'm old enough to know my own mind?
3: But Kathy's right, Martin. You should take your medicine.
2: Oh, now you start. I'm going for a walk.
3: I'll go with you.
2: I don't want company.
1: Now he's mad.
3: Oh, don't take it to heart. He'll get over it.
1: I wish he hadn't gone out in this weather.
3: Yeah, I think it's getting worse. I'll go call him back.
1: Stephen, what's that noise?
3: I don't know, but just outside the house... Our cedar tree. That last flash of lightning struck it. There seems to be... Kathy!
1: What? Move away from the door so I can see too.
3: No, Kathy, please. Stay in here a minute. I'll go out.
1: Oh, I'll go with you.
3: I think I see something beside the cedar. Come on, Kathy.
1: Stephen, it can't be.
3: Yes, Kathy. It's Martin. He's dead.
1: The tree?
3: It didn't touch him. He died from the shock of it falling so close. It was heartbreaking.
1: Strange, isn't it? The last tombstone he ever carved was his own. We buried Martin the next evening. There weren't many mourners. We lived too far from town to be well acquainted. At last, the few who'd come went away and left Stephen and me alone at the grave. They've all gone.
3: Your eyes are all red, Kathy.
1: Do you suppose he likes where we buried him? Right across the road from the house?
3: I'm sure he does. He can sort of watch us from here if he gets lonely.
1: It won't be us much longer, Stephen.
3: What do you mean?
1: Well, I can't stay here with just you. It isn't proper.
3: Kathy, you know I wouldn't...
1: Oh, I know, but what'll people think?
3: I don't care about people. They're not important.
1: Well, they are to me. I have a good reputation, Stephen, and I don't...
3: Kathy, don't leave.

0: People, they're not important.
1: Well, they are to me. I have a good reputation, Stephen, and I don't
0: intend... Kathy, don't leave me.
1: Oh, but I must.
0: Losing Martin was unbearable, but if I lost you, I'd have nothing left.
1: I'm sorry, Stephen.
0: There'd be no one to care if I live or die. If you go, I'll be all alone.
1: You'll find another housekeeper.
0: Housekeeper? Oh, Kathy, dearest, don't be such a little fool.
1: I'm not a fool.
0: You are if you can't see how much I love you.
1: You love me? Oh, no.
0: How could I help it? You're sweet and fresh and lovely. And I never knew before what joy it was to watch a woman. Anything you do, the way you walk and laugh, even the way you get angry. It's beautiful.
1: Oh, keep away from me. I don't know what's come over you.
0: I was content just having you about the house, being near you. But now... Oh, my darling, you mustn't go away.
1: Oh, please don't look at me like that. Please, Stephen.
0: Dearest, let's get married. I'll make you happy.
1: No, I don't love you. Don't touch me. Oh, I like you a lot. I'm very fond of you, but... Well, it's not love. I could never love you.
0: Why, Kathy? I'll make you a good husband.
1: Oh, no, Stephen, no. You're twice my age.
0: But I'd worship you, Kathy, dearest.
1: Oh, would you quit bawling Kathy, dearest, at me like a lost lamb? I'm going to the house and pack my things.
0: I won't let you go. You belong to me.
1: I don't belong to anyone. If you don't get out of my way, I'll throw this rock at you.
0: There's someone else. You love someone else.
1: No, no, Stephen, I just don't love you. Don't come near me. I'll throw it, I swear.
0: Kathy, no!
1: I told you I would, didn't I? Why couldn't you believe me? Well, get up. Stephen. He was lying on his back, motionless. I bent over him and... His face. The rock had caught him between the eyes. I couldn't think. I was terrified. I only knew that Stephen was dead, that I had killed him. A murderess, that's what everybody would say. They'd put me on trial, all those faces gaping at me like I wasn't human, and then they'd... No. I had to get out of here. The road past the graveyard. If I followed it, I'd reach the main highway. I'd run. I'd run so fast, no one would catch me. It would be dark. The body wouldn't be found till morning. By then, I'd be far away. Had to keep moving. Had to. Where could I go? Where could I hide? Flying down the road for hours and hours, till my legs were numb and my heart tearing and my chest deafening me with its thunder. No, that wasn't my heart. It was a car. They were looking for me. Somehow they'd found Stephen already. Oh, it was getting nearer and nearer. I slipped behind a tree. Police at all. Picnickers. Oh, the only ones who might have seen me. They'll forget they even passed this way once they're safe at home. Safe at home. Suddenly I realized what a fool I'd been. I couldn't escape a police dragnet by running away. They'd never stop looking for me. The best place to hide was at home. Why, of course. I'd gone back to the house from the funeral and straight to bed. Stephen had decided to stay at the grave a while longer. Everyone in town knew he liked to wander through the cemetery, and especially tonight, with Martin just buried. He must have caught a prowler, and the man had thrown a rock at him. That's how it happened. I felt perfectly calm. I turned around and started back. The sky had been cloudy all evening, but as I walked up the road toward home, it cleared. I remember how lovely the moonlight looked, spilling down the steps of the house. I started to climb them. Suddenly, I had an impelling desire to see Stephen's body. Oh, I tried to fight it, but the thought of him, cold and crumpled, lying like some cast-off doll in an attic, hypnotized me. I went down the stairs and started across the road. He had been lying at the foot of Martin's grave, I remembered. From where I was, I couldn't make

0: About the body. Oh, that wasn't right. The old man was buried directly across from the house. I should be able to see Stephen. I slipped through the gate. Hurried to where the corpse had lain. It was gone. There wasn't a trace of it. I dropped to my hands and knees, searching about the new mound of earth for some proof that it hadn't all been a nightmare, that I'd really killed Stephen. There wasn't anything. No matted grass where the blood should have dried. Nothing fallen from his pockets. Not even the stone with which I'd struck him. And it was so quiet. So deathly quiet. With the moon whitewashing Martin's headstone. And the one next to it. The one next to it. But there hadn't been any grave there before. And this one was fresh. As fresh as Martin's. I slowly raised my eyes and looked at the tombstone.
1: Stephen Corey, born May 9th, 1901. Died April 20th, 1944.
0: Why, I'd know that carving anywhere. Martin was dead. But Martin had made that gravestone.

0: Kathy stands in the moonlight, staring at the grave plaque of Stephen Corey, a plaque identical with the one Martin had made for himself before he died.
1: And yet, how could Martin have carved that headstone? He had not made one for Stephen before he died. I knew that. Still, Stephen had been buried, and the date on the monument was right. Oh, I felt the answer, but I pushed it back away from my mind. It couldn't be true that Martin had kept his promise even now and had carved the stone. That these dead who were Stephen's friends had buried him. Had he loved me so, he wouldn't make me pay for what I'd done. Did he plead with them to cover him so I'd not be found out? I didn't know. I was paralyzed with fright. I had to get out of here back to the house before I lost my sanity. I don't know how long I lay there, cowering in my bed. At last, the darkness of the night closed in about me, and I slept. But then, out of the darkness, the doorbell rang. Sharp sound, a streak of fear over my flesh. The police had come. Stephen's grave had been discovered. I had to go to the door.
2: Are you Catherine Holland? I'm Estelle Bailey, Martin's sister.
1: Oh, yes, I should have known. Come in, Mrs. Bailey.
2: Stephen sent me a telegram this afternoon about Martin's death, and I took the first train out here. I'm sorry if I woke you.
1: Oh, that's quite all right. Come in. I know it's been a long trip. Perhaps I can fix you a bite to eat.
2: No, thank you. I'd like you to take me to see the grave right away.
1: Martin's grave? Now?
2: Miss Holland, I hadn't seen Martin for 9 years. I'm ashamed of that, and I want to rectify it now as soon as I can. If you won't take me, perhaps Mr. Corey will.
1: Oh, he's not here. He's in town.
2: Well, I'll wait up till he comes in.
1: Oh, you'll wait a long time.
2: I don't understand.
1: Well, Stephen was quite shocked by your brother's death, you know, and, well, he felt he had to get away from this house, so, well, he mightn't be back tonight.
2: But if he went into town, why didn't he meet me at the station as he wrote he would?
1: Well, I don't know. Every moment she sat there, she'd think more and more about Stephen's absence. I had to distract her the only way I could. I had to take the chance that she wouldn't notice that other headstone. But if she did notice it, I would have to kill her, too. But just then, something happened to spare us both.
2: Oh, good heavens! Oh, look, it's raining again.
1: Yes, the moon's gone in. It's pitch black outside.
2: Then there's no use going into the cemetery, I suppose.
1: I'm afraid not, Mrs. Bailey. What a shame. Finally, she went upstairs. I waited until I knew she slept. Then I took a spade and crept across to the cemetery. It was wet and cold, but I didn't notice the weather. For I had a scheme. A very clever scheme. I was going to dig up someone else's headstone as well as Stephen's and switch the two. I couldn't disguise his new-made grave, but at least I'd conceal who was buried there. It was just before dawn when I slipped back to the house. Mrs. Bailey woke me about 8, and together we went into the cemetery. I came up level with the graves and... Oh, no. No, it couldn't be. I had switched them last night.
3: Stephen Corey, born May 9th, 1901. Died April 20th, 1944.
1: His headstone. Exactly where it had been before. But I had dug it up. There were blisters on my hands to prove it. Mrs. Bailey, had she noticed? No. She'd gone right to her brother's grave and stood staring at it, wiping away the tears.
2: I'm very glad of one thing, Miss Holland, that Martin is buried a little apart from everyone else. He liked to be alone most of the time, you know. Even in death, he would prefer solitude and being isolated from all the others.
1: Solitude? Isolated from all the others? But Stephen was lying right by his side. She couldn't see Stephen's headstone. It was incredible, but it was true.
2: Come, Miss Holland, it's raining. We might as well go now. I'll take the early train back to the city.
1: After she'd gone, the house was empty, yet full of a screaming silence. and I sat looking out at the grayness of the lonesome day. Had there really been a grave at all? Growing inside me was a grim fascination to see. The mud sucked at my shoes. Through the dusk, I walked determinedly toward that spot where the headstone stood. I slipped through the fence. Then I was standing beside the tree, leaning against it. For I couldn't believe what I saw. There, beside the others, stood a third headstone. And stretching almost at my feet, a freshly dug grave. Even before I crept forward to see, I knew what the plaque would say.
4: Catherine Holland, born June 7th, 1923, dead April 21st, 1945.
1: Tonight, April 21st, that was tonight, and I was still alive. Martin, listen to me wherever you are. I said I'd be with you always, but you can't force me to follow you. You can't force me to follow you. Tears filled my eyes. I took hold of a hateful stone and tried to flatten it into the ground, Then through the tears, I saw the dark bruises on my hands. Bruises on my hands, but, well, it wasn't possible that... I touched one of the dark splotches. It rubbed away. Then the truth went through my mind. I fell to my knees. The letters I thought were carved into the stone. They too were blurred. I drew my finger along my name. It was lettered in black crayon. Thick, archaic lettering. Darker toward the middle than at the edges. Giving the illusion of depth. Giving the illusion of being cut into the stone. Then that's how Stephen's headstone was made. That's how. I stood up. The earth fell over me like a cold, wet sheet. Behind this adventure was a human being. A being like myself. Then I saw the thing in the grass, sending a tiny sparkle toward the dust-filled sky, and greedily I picked it up. A copper-colored metal cap from an eyebrow pencil. So that was how the letters had been drawn. That was how this thing had happened. Then I knew who had done it. And even before I turned to look, I knew she was standing there, staring at me, unmoving, a thin smile on her lips, her eyebrows thin, too, penciled on with surety and deftness.
2: Turn around, Miss Holland. I see you have guessed the truth.
1: It was you. You killed him.
2: But do you think my conscience will hurt me as yours does? Would it make your death any easier to know you didn't kill Stephen Corey?
1: I don't understand you.
2: I'm telling you the truth. I came into the cemetery just as the last visitor left, and I saw you throw the rock at Corey. I saw you run for the road. You hadn't killed him, Miss Holland. He was only unconscious. But I made sure he was dead before I buried him.
1: Then you dug the grave here. That spade in your hand.
2: Will serve a double purpose. I shall kill you with it.
1: Just as you murdered Corey. Why? Why did you kill him?
2: Because Martin had willed all the family property to Corey, with the provision that when he died, it would return to me. I knew if his body weren't discovered, they'd think you and he had run away together. Then I'd have to wait for him to be declared legally dead.
1: And so you put up the plaque.
2: I felt sure I could persuade the county coroner to file a death certificate quietly. Then I'd show my lawyer the grave, show him that Corey, too, was dead. But you came back, so I have to kill you, too. Now you know the truth. Your time has come.
1: That spade, Mrs. Bailey.
2: It's for you, Miss Holland.
1: Stay back from me. Stay back.
2: I'm going to kill you.
1: I'm not afraid, Mrs. Bailey. You're real. I can fight you.
2: This will be your grave, and I shall bury you in it.
1: Give me that spade. Give it to me. Go here. I said no. That spade. Mrs. Bailey. My eyes were clouded with flashes of blackness. I lay on the ground, feeling the cold, wet earth against my cheek. Without warning, it had happened. One wall of the grave gave way, and she lost her balance and fell forward into the gaping hole. from the mound began rolling down, clods of it covering the edges of her long skirt. And she lay still, silenced, at the bottom of the grave. A few wet clods of earth were still slowly tumbling down, as if they had an intelligence of their own, an intelligence that told them to bury the dead, bury the dead. For she was dead, and she had died instantly, her neck twisted beneath her loosened, flowing hair that hid the hideous sight of her eyebrows, thin and long. Her neck was broken, and she lay in the grave she had meant for me. Perhaps, now I've told it, I can forget the horror of what's happened. But not soon. Not soon. One way Martin was right. In my brain, he and Stephen will be with me always.

From shadows and stillness, mystery weaves a spell of strangest fascination, charging the mind with doubts and fears. For mystery is a strange companion, a living memory in the haunting.

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1: Journey into space. 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Jet Morgan, Steve Mitchell, Doc Matthews, and Lemmy Barnett are on their way to the moon. Shortly after takeoff, they lost contact with Earth and didn't regain it for 27 hours. Then, nearly 2 days later, a small meteor struck the ship, and Jet Morgan, after putting on his spacesuit, went out through the airlock to inspect the damage. Fortunately, it was slight. But Jet was so awed by the sight of the universe around him that he asked Mitch and Lemmy to join him. Lemmy, impressed by the novelty of being able to walk right round the ship's exterior, wandered to the other side and out of sight of his companions. And then strange sounds were heard over his radio. Immediately, Lemmy began to call to Jet and Mitch, but they didn't hear him. Then, as something like near panic took hold of Lemmy... The sound stopped, and Jet heard him.
2: I heard it, I tell you. The same kind of music we heard when I got the radio working, only this time it was much louder, like it was right inside me helmet. It was uncanny.
3: Lemmy, if there had been any music, it must have been coming through your radio, and we'd have heard it too.
2: But there was, I tell you. I was calling you when it first came on, but you didn't hear me till it stopped.
1: Lemmy, lie on your bunk.
2: You don't believe me, do you? None of you believe me.
1: We do believe you, Lemmy. Now, come and lie down.
2: You believed me, don't you, Doc? You heard that music coming over the radio, didn't you?
1: I wasn't out there, Lemmy. I was here, in the ship.
3: What's happening to him, Mitch?
4: What do you think's happening to him? I told you, he's unstable. A psychological misfit.
3: Oh, you're not going to bring that up again. If Lemmy says he heard a strange noise, he heard it.
4: Then why didn't I hear it? Why didn't you or Doc?
3: Doc wasn't outside. How could he?
4: Well, he was listening to us, wasn't he, on the ship's receiver? That and our personal radios all work on identical frequencies. If there'd been anything to hear, at least one of us would have heard it. He must have imagined it.
3: Be careful what you're implying, Mitch.
4: What other explanation is there?
3: How should I know? Anything could happen out here, anything. Radios could play tricks, the ship's, Lemmy's, anybody's. Maybe there's some kind of radio wave we know nothing about that can only be heard out here in space.
4: Ah, piffle.
3: Oh, trouble with you, Mitch, is you won't believe in anything that can't be proved.
1: All right, now break it up, you two. Lemmy's upset enough without you discussing him like he was a mental case.
3: Yes, Doc, you're right. Trouble with this ship is room's so limited you can hardly keep your thoughts to yourself.
4: Room or no room, Lemmy has still got to be discussed.
3: What do you think about this, Doc?
1: I don't know what to think, Jet. At first, I was inclined to agree with Mitch. Say, Lemmy's imagining things. And who could blame a man for that out here? But Lemmy's not that type. Besides, he says the sound was the same as we all heard just before we contacted base, remember?
3: Yes, almost like music.
4: Atmospherics.
3: What, on this equipment?
1: It wasn't atmospherics, Mitch. That radio picked up something, no doubt about that. It was too strong, too pure to be atmospherics.
3: You mean it might have been transmitted?
1: Could have been.
4: You'll be saying it came from the moon next.
3: And why not?
4: There's no life on the moon.
3: How do you know? Have you been there?
4: Oh, for heaven's sake, Jet, what's got into you? Any elementary textbook on astronomy will prove there's no life on the moon.
3: Will it also tell you what lies on the other side of the moon?
4: Well, of course not. No man has ever seen it. But how can it be any different from this side? It must be much the same.
3: But you can't prove it, Mitch. And you can't explain the behavior of the radio. Being out of action for so long, then picking up those weird sounds just before control came through.
4: Are you two trying to say that there's life, civilizations maybe, on other planets, even on the moon?
3: We're not saying there is or there isn't.
1: But you can't rule out the possibility.
4: I can. I'll believe it when and if I see it. Until then, I'll be guided by the known facts that life on any planet other than Earth is most unlikely.
1: Why should the Earth be singled out? Why should such an infinitesimally small part of the universe be unique?
4: For the same reason that you are unique. You are 5'9" tall, weigh 180 pounds, have gray eyes, and were born on the day you were, the hour you were. You, everything about you, is a lucky combination of circumstances.
1: No, I can't agree.
4: Whether you agree or not is beside the point. But the question in hand at the moment is Lemmy. What are we going to do about him?
3: What can we do?
2: Oh, I can hear you.
4: Well, for a start, we'll have to make a rule that he doesn't go outside the ship again.
3: Well, there'll be no need for anyone to go outside again. The chances of another meteor hitting us are a million to one against.
4: I don't mean while we're still coasting. I mean from now on, even after we've touched down on the moon.
3: What? You mean you'd let him go all that way and then deny him the right even to step outside?
4: Yes. unless I can be 100% sure we won't get a repeat performance of what happened half an hour ago.
3: I won't do it to him.
5: Neither will I.
4: But I tell you, Lemmy's unstable.
2: I can still hear you.
4: Anything might happen to him. He'll be seeing moon men next with one eye in the middle of their foreheads.
3: Look, Mitch, you're being unreasonable. More than unreasonable.
4: I just want to be sure that nothing wrecks this project.
5: That's more important to you than anything. Or anyone, isn't it?
4: You're darn right it is.
3: Sorry, Mitch, but Lemmy carries on as was arranged. What happened outside is going to make no difference.
4: All right. I consider myself overruled. If I listen to you two much longer, I'll think you've all gone crazy. Let's hope I never have to say I told you so.
3: You won't. I'll guarantee it.
1: 22nd October, 1965. It is now 3 Earth days, 7 hours, and 6 minutes since takeoff. The ship has now settled down to a regular routine. Lemmy seems to have fully recovered from whatever it was that scared him outside the ship, and now nobody even mentions it, though it's obviously preying on the minds of us all. Radio contact with Earth is clear and suffers from no interruption. There isn't much to do now. Every man takes his watch. Lemmy plays his mouth organ. Mitch studies his tables. Jet reads his book. And I keep this diary. Our speed is now very slow, not more than 50 miles an hour, and dropping every second. Soon the most exciting, the most dangerous part of our journey will be on us.
3: Lemmy?
2: Yes, Jet?
3: Stop that racket and listen, will you?
2: Yes, Jet.
3: Everybody listen. We've now passed neutral gravitational point. The Earth no longer affects us. The moon has taken over and is pulling us down towards its surface. It's only 23,000 miles away now, and the time has come to turn the ship over. Switch on the stern televiewer, Lemmy. Let's take a look at the Earth.
2: Televiewer, stern view, on.
5: Hey, is that the Earth? That little thing?
2: Hardly call it little, Doc. It fills the whole screen.
3: Stand by. Okay, Mitch?
6: Okay, Jet.
3: Doc?
5: Yeah, okay.
3: Lemmy?
2: Okay.
3: Number one, gyro.
5: Number one, contact.
3: Watch the screen, Lemmy.
2: Nothing happening yet. Oh yes, now it is. Earth moving off screen. 1 degree, 2 degrees.

0: Oh, yes, yes, absolutely.
1: Limb of the moon, now visible. Getting bigger. Blimey, the mountains and craters are as clear as anything.
2: Oh, never mind that. Keep your mind on the job.
1: Plus one, 1.5.
2: Stand by, Doc.
1: Two,
3: yeah, whenever you like.
1: 2.5, plus three, 3.5, plus four.
2: Number one, gyros, cut.
1: Plus five, 5.5, plus six.
2: We're going to turn too far. Stand by for counteraction.
1: Plus seven.
2: Number two, gyro. Ready.
1: Plus eight. 8.5. Plus nine. 9.5. Plus ten.
2: Number two, contact.
1: 10.5. Plus 11.
2: Stabilizer, 11. Stand by.
4: Standing by.
2: Stabilizer, now.
1: 10.5. 10. Dead on.
2: Number two, gyro, cut.
1: Steady she goes.
2: Okay, that's it. Now, leave the stabilizer on for a while, let's be sure.
1: Still steady, on course.
2: Cut it, now, Doc. We're okay.
5: Well, that's that. Easier than I thought.
2: Lemmy, call up base. Tell them the ship has been turned over and that we're now falling towards the moon.
1: What?
5: How far now, Jet?
2: 1,000 miles.
5: Getting close?
2: Yes, very close, Midge. Now, it's about time we began preparing for landing. Everybody, onto your couches and strap yourselves in.
3: Sure thing, gents.
1: We're still dead on course. If there is a man on the moon, he's going to get a very big surprise soon. Landing area, spot on.
5: Let's hope we don't hit her too hard.
3: Yep, safety straps fastened.
1: Me too.
5: Safety straps okay.
2: Then position your control panels. Number one panel in position.
5: Number two.
1: Number three.
3: Four, okay.
2: Mitch, stabilizer.
5: Stabilizer, ready.
2: Contact. Lemmy, course?
1: Spot on.
2: Doc, height?
3: 930 miles.
2: Shock absorbers ready?
5: Yes, Jet.
2: Let's hope they stand the concussion.
5: They will.
2: Contact.
3: 910 miles.
2: Still some way to fall yet. Let's all relax. Gravity conditions will return as soon as the motor is cut in. Don't let the shock take you by surprise.
3: 900.
1: Blimey, and it's jagged. We could have landed on that one.
2: No, Lemmy, they're the mountains that surround the bay. Where we're landing is much smoother.
1: Better be.
3: Height, 895.
1: Landing area, still spot on.
3: 890.
2: Nearly there.
1: Hope somebody's got the kettle on down there. I could just do with a cup. Here, what's that?
2: What's what?
5: Quiet, Lemmy.
3: 880.
1: But I can
2: what is it, Lemmy?
3: 875.
1: Nothing, Jet. It's the excitement.
2: Lemmy, what's wrong?
1: Nothing, I'll tell you. Take no note.
3: 870.
2: Stand by. I'm going to cut in the motor.
1: Landing area, spot on.
5: Lemmy, pull yourself together.
3: 865. 860. 855. 850.
2: Contact. Watch the street, for heaven's sake.
3: 845.
1: Landing area. Okay.
3: 840. 835.

0: There, here she comes.
1: This is it. Hold tight.
0: Cut the motor.
2: Everybody all right?
3: Okay, Jet.
2: Okay, Lemmy. Lemmy.
3: Okay.
2: Gentlemen, we're on the moon.
0: Didn't you hear what Jet said? We just landed on the moon. Doc, Lemmy.
3: I heard him. Yeah, so did I.
0: Doesn't that mean anything to you? Well, the way you're carrying on, he might have just announced your death sentence.
3: Maybe he has.
2: What's up, Doc? And Lemmy, what's worrying you?
3: Nothing.
2: Now out with it, Lemmy.
0: You didn't hear that music again, did you?
3: Leave me alone. Would he keep getting at me all the time?
0: You did hear it, or at least you think you did. Am I right? Am I?
3: Leave him alone, Mitch.
0: In a minute you'll be saying you heard that darn music, too.
3: I'm not so sure that I didn't.
2: What? You, Doc?
3: I can't explain it, but just before the motor was switched on, I began to feel very strange. A sense of foreboding.
0: With landing only a few minutes away, how else would you feel?
3: No, it wasn't that. I didn't exactly hear anything, but...
0: I know. You just felt it.
3: Yes. Yes, that's the only way I can explain it.
0: Well, now you're both beginning to imagine things.
3: Mitch, it was not imagination.
2: Well, look, let's forget it for now. We've got work to do and little time in which to do it. Now, get up and we'll start.
3: Oh, yes,
2: well,
3: of course.
4: Do we put our magnetized boots on?
2: No, Lemmy. We won't need those till we return. Now, switch on the main teleview and we'll see what it looks like outside.
3: Teleview on. Can't see a thing.
2: Rotate the camera, full circle.
3: Camera rotated. Oh, still nothing.
0: If anything, that screen's getting darker. No sign of a picture.
2: The camera's pointing towards the night side of the moon. The sun's hardly rising yet. We can't expect anything on the screen.
3: Not even the stars?
2: Oh, we should see those, I must admit. Let's wait a bit. Wait till she's turned 180 degrees and begins to pick up the day side.
3: Now, here she comes, getting brighter.
0: But still no picture. It's like the lens is fogged over.
2: What are we worrying about? It's dust.
3: Dust?
0: Oh, of course. The moon's surface is covered with it. Volcanic ash, meteoric dust. The blast from our motor when we landed must have caused a regular dust storm.
2: We came down right in the middle of it. We won't see a thing. Let's settle again.
0: You know, for a minute it had me scared. I thought the televiewer had packed in like the radio did.
3: Me too.
2: Well, while we're waiting, we'll get ready to go outside.
3: Yeah.
2: And not you, Lemmy.
3: Eh?
2: Somebody has to stay behind.
3: Oh.
2: We can't all go outside at once.
3: Oh, for a minute, I thought...
2: Oh, don't worry. Next time out, somebody else will take a turn staying behind.
3: Well, that's fair enough.
2: Now, call up control.
3: Yes, sir.
2: Mitch, Doc, get your suits on.
3: Yeah, sure, KJ. Right. Hello, Earth. Rocket ship Luna calling control. Come in, please.
5: Hello, Luna. Earth calling. Go ahead.
3: Stand by. I've got him, Jet.
2: Hello. Hello, Earth. This is Jet Morgan. You can tell the world that rocket ship Luna has landed. She touched down in the Bay of Rainbows less than 5 minutes ago.
5: No need to tell them, Jet. They just heard you announce it. Every major city on Earth is hooked up to your ship via radio. London, Sydney, Paris, Berlin, New York are hanging on to your every word.
3: No, I mean, I'll be careful what you say, Jet. The whole world is listening.
5: How was the landing?
2: Fine. Came off beautifully. We hit the target area right smack in the middle.
5: Was the trip a comfortable one, or was it unpleasant?
2: A bit cramped, but otherwise very comfortable. Ah, the televiewer screen's clearing. It's almost time for us to go outside. I'll arrange for our personal radios to be fed into the ship's transmitter so you'll be able to hear us talking. And now, if you'll excuse me.
5: Certainly. And that, ladies and gentlemen, was the voice of Jet Morgan, captain of the first spaceship ever to land on the moon. As you heard, he and two other members of his crew are at present preparing to go outside.
6: Hello, Earth. Can you hear us?
5: Yes, Luna.
6: We're in the airlock now and the door is opening. In just a few seconds, we'll have our first close look at the moon's surface. And there it is.
5: Good heavens. How does it strike you, Jim? Any different from what you expected?
6: No, not really, but it's so difficult to believe we're actually here.
7: It's so bleak. Not a tree, a blade of grass, nothing. Nothing but rocks, craters, cracks, and rugged mountains. And more rugged than anything you'd ever see on Earth.
8: And the sky is black, an inky black. And the sun a brilliant glow.
6: The barrenness is hard to believe. Not the slightest sign of life anywhere. Nothing but the rocks and dust glaring in the sun. And deep black shadows which are sharper and harder than any seen on Earth. And there's little variation in color. It's almost a monochromatic world, like an old-fashioned sepia photograph. Except that instead of browns, the colors range from Oh, ash gray to dirty yellow.
5: Can you see the Earth?
6: No, we won't see it until we've left the ship and have climbed down onto the moon's surface. Put out the ladder, Lemmy. We'll go down now.
1: Ladder. Contact. How's that?
6: Fine. All right, Doc. You first.
7: No, Jet. Let Mitch go.
8: Oh, no, Doc. We made a deal, remember?
7: Yeah, I know we did, but I'd like it to be you just the same.
8: But why?
7: Look, without you, there'd be no ship, and none of us would be here. Now, get going before I change my mind again.
8: Thanks, Doc. I won't forget this. Well, here I go. I feel so light and the going so easy, I want to let go and float down.
6: No, Mitch, don't take any risks. Take it easy.
8: Well, I made it.
6: How's it feel?
8: Fine, except that I'm ankle deep in dust. And hey, be careful how you walk. The ground's full of cracks and mounds. I don't think there's a really flat spot anywhere.
6: Down you go, Doc. I'll be right behind you.
8: I can see the Earth now, Jet. Come on, come and look.
6: It gives us a chance to get down first.
8: It's so easy to walk. Everything seems so light. I feel like Samson.
6: Hello, Earth. We can see you now. A great ball in the sky. About, four times the size that the moon looks from the Earth.
7: And like the moon, the Earth is passing through a phase. Less than half of it's illuminated.
5: Can you make out the seas and the continents?
6: Africa and Europe are facing us now. Most of northwest Europe appears to be covered in cloud. But the British Isles seems to be enjoying a spell of good weather. We can just make out the outline. The colors on the Earth are brilliant. Blue seas, green and brown land areas, yellow deserts, and glaring white clouds. The color contrast between the Earth and Moon is amazing. The Earth's a beautiful planet. Beautiful.
5: Well, if you can see the British Isles, they should be able to see you. It's early evening in London. The moon is high in the sky. Would you like to talk to them?
6: Yes, very much.
5: Very well. But before we go over, I'd better explain to our listeners that delay in replies between the moon and the Earth is due to the moon's distance from us, the time taken for radio waves to travel that distance. And now, over to London.
9: Hello, Luna. London calling.
6: Hello, London.
9: Congratulations, Captain Morgan, to you and your crew on your wonderful achievement.
6: Thank you. Hearing you talk to us and seeing the part of the world where you are situated looking so minute gives us a dreadful feeling of isolation, of utter loneliness.
9: Then there is absolutely no life on the moon?
6: Not that we've found as yet.
9: No unicorns or dragons or men with antennae sticking out of their foreheads?
6: But we haven't noticed any.
9: Supposing you met one, Jet, what would you do?
6: Run for it. How's London?
9: You'd hardly recognize it. Traffic is virtually at a standstill. Everybody who's not at home is crowding into radio shops or gathering round the street amplifiers to listen to this broadcast.
6: Well, I never thought we'd stop the roar of London's traffic. Not from a quarter of a million miles distance.
9: Well, you have, Jet. The whole United Kingdom is with you up there, in spirit at least. And hundreds of people would like to be up there in fact, too. The telephone lines are jammed with callers trying to book seats for the next trip. What are the chances of that, Jet? How long before there'll be a regular passenger service to the moon?
6: Well, Mitch is more qualified to answer that question than me. What do you think, Mitch?
10: Oh, not for a long time. We'd have to make the moon habitable first, and it's anything but that right now.
9: Is that the ultimate aim of this trip? To make the moon habitable for human beings?
10: Well, in so much as a spaceway station on the moon will help us reach the other planets, yes. But it will be no more than a stepping-off point to Mars or Venus. Colonization of the moon will be the task of our children or our grandchildren.
9: Thank you, Mr. Mitchell. I hope anybody else who was thinking of telephoning us took that in. Well, we mustn't keep you because we know you have a lot to do.
6: Yes, we have to unload our instruments and our cameras, and that'll take some time. And we can't stay outside too long.
9: Well, before you leave us, would you mind telling us exactly what your work on the moon will entail?
6: We'll be taking lots of photographs of the Earth, the sun, the sky, and the moon's surface. We'll also explore as much as possible of the terrain, at least to the limit of our visible horizon, which is about 2 miles. Even that is probably more than we can manage in one day.
9: One day? Is that all the time you'll be spending up there?
6: One lunar day. And that's equivalent to 2 weeks back home.
10: We plan to return to Earth just before lunar nightfall.
9: I see. Well, we have lots of messages here for you from all over the world. Can you take them?
11: I'll take them, Jet, while I'm sitting in here. Might be one from Becky.
10: All right, let me go ahead. Disconnect us from the main transmitter, but keep the intercom open.
11: Intercom, over. Test, please.
10: Hello, 1, 2, 3, 4.
11: Okay. And if you see any dragons, give a yell. I'll hear you. I won't be able to help you, but I'll hear you. Hello, Earth. Ready to take your messages. Over.
9: Hello, Luna. Here's the first one from Downing Street. It reads, to Captain Morgan and crew aboard rocket ship Luna, your great achievement has inspired us all.
12: It is now 3 Earth days since we landed on the moon. Everything is going well. At the moment, Jet, Mitch, and Lemmy are taking the photographs and digging out specimens of lunar soil to take back home with us. Up to now, we have found no evidence whatsoever that there is, or ever has been, any kind of life on the moon. It is a completely dead world.
10: Time you went back, Mitch, and let Doc come out. Okay, Jet. Lemmy and I will wait here. When he gets out, we'll continue towards the little crater a couple of 100 yards ahead.
8: Right.
12: Periodically, the voices of Mitch, Lemmy, and Jet come over the intercom as they talk to each other through their personal radios. Every word they say is recorded, for the construction of the spacesuits does not permit the wearers to write their observations. Lemmy is in high spirits. A few hours ago, he discovered that the low gravitational pull on this dead world allows him to jump fantastic heights. He cleared a rock formation of at least 20 feet and would have tried higher objects if Jet had not stopped him. The risk of accident is too great for that kind of game. Any damage to his space suit, a sudden leak and consequent drop of air pressure, could mean almost instantaneous death.
10: Hello, Doc. Mitch calling.
12: Oh, hello, Mitch.
10: Close the door and open up the airlock. I'm coming in.
12: Here, hang on a minute. Main door closing. How are you doing?
10: Same as usual. Photographs, surveys, specimens. Be glad to get indoors. It's hotter than an oven out there.
12: Airlock filling. Stand by.
10: It gets much hotter. We won't be able to work. We'll have to pack it in.
12: Air pressure maximum. You can remove your helmet now.
10: Thanks, Doc.
12: Hatch opening.
0: Thank goodness for a breath of cool air. Anything to report?
12: No.
0: What have you been doing with yourself?
12: Oh, keeping up my diary.
0: Maybe you should put your mind on modifying these spacesuits.
12: Huh?
0: Find some way of getting rid of the moisture. I'm ankle deep in perspiration.
12: Nothing much I can do about it now, Mitch. It'll have to wait till we get back home.
0: Well, get down into the torture chamber and I'll let you out.
12: Yeah, okay.
0: Jet and Lemmy are waiting for you 200 yards north of the crater.
12: Think we'll find anything interesting in there?
0: Maybe. Who can tell? With luck, we might find some of that minute plant life they told us to expect.
12: I doubt it. Okay, Mitch, you can close the hatch. I'm all set.
9: Here comes the Doc now, Jet. He took his time, didn't he?
10: Hello, Doc. Ready for another digging session?
7: Oh, is that what it's going to be?
10: We'll take a few photographs of the crater first.
7: Uh-huh.
10: And then if we can, climb down into it and see what the floor's made of.
7: Right.
10: Pick up those tools, Lemmy.
7: What?
10: I'll take the camera. Doc, can you manage the surveying tackle?
7: I can up here. Back on Earth, it would take 3 men my size just to lift it.
10: Now, let's get going. We'll spend a couple of hours there and then go back to the ship for a meal.
7: Hey! Hey, listen! Wait a minute!
10: What is it, Lemmy?
7: The music! It's here again!
10: Yes, steady, Lemmy. Good gracious.
7: What is it, Jet?
10: I don't know. Stand still, listen.
7: You can hear it?
10: I'm not sure. I can't exactly hear it. It's like... Well, I don't know how to explain it.
7: It stopped now. Wasn't exactly like last time. Not so loud. But just as creepy. It sends shivers down my spine. Scares me stiff. Did you hear it, Doc?
10: Yes, Lemmy, I did. And it...
7: Jet, the crater. Look quick.
10: What is it, Doc?
7: Didn't you see it? Something moved in there. I swear it did.
10: Something moved?
7: Yes.
10: Impossible.
6: Did you see anything, Lemmy?
7: No, Jet. I wasn't looking. Whatever it was, I only caught a glimpse of it, but it was there, I tell you.
6: Lemmy, Doc, you wait here. I'll go and look.
7: No, Jet.
6: There is nothing on the moon that can move of its own free will.
7: Then why can't we all go?
6: No, Lemmy. You and Doc wait here. If it's all right, I'll tell you. Then you can come on.
13: Hello. Hello, Jet. What's the trouble?
7: I wish we knew, Mitch. We heard that noise again. Not just Lemmy this time, all three of us. Did you hear it?
13: No, I didn't. Are you sure you did?
7: Of course I'm sure. And on top of that, I saw something move in the crater.
13: Ridiculous.
7: I tell you, I saw it, Mitch. Jet's gone.
14: Hey, Doc.
7: What?
14: Where's Jet? What? Not a second ago, he was standing on that crater's rim. Now he's not.
7: He must have fallen in. Hello, Jet. Jet, Doc calling. Can you hear me? Jet.
14: Yeah. He doesn't answer. Let's get over there.
7: He must have hurt himself. Quick. If he's punctured his suit, he's as good as done for. Now, can you see him, Lemmy? He must be lying somewhere on the crater floor.
14: No, Doc. There's no sign of him. The crater's empty.
12: You have been listening to Episode 2 of Journey into Space with Andrew Foles as Jet Morgan, Alfie Bass as Lemmy, Guy Kingsley Pointer as Doc, and David Williams as Mitch. Other parts were played by John Casaubon and Alan Keith. The orchestra was conducted by Van Phillips, who also composed the music. Journey into Space was written and produced for the BBC by Charles Chilton.
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18: Yes, it's for you, it's your dinner. It's called Cupboard Love. Cupboard Love's different, comes in a packet, not a tin. See this foil pouch? Keeps it moist and squeezy. That's right. It's a new kind of cat food. Moist. It's good for you. Like it?
19: New Cupboard Love. What the well-cared-for cat has for dinner.
20: Well, come in, Smithers. What is it? Speak up, boy. Orange juice.
21: No, sir. 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
20: Eh? 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

0: This is the fascinating story of Dantro, the Planet Man, troubleshooter for the League of Planets organization, the law enforcement body for peace and justice in the celestial world, whose headquarters and center of operations are situated on the capital of all the planets, Planaria Rex. From Mercury to Pluto, wherever danger threatens the universe, you will find Dantro, the Planet Man, fighting for fair play. In a moment, the Planet Man. Marston has surprised the Planet Man, Pat, Slats, and what he believes to be Professor Darrow in the tunnel under his palace. They had just used the ancient machine they found there to transport Marston's entire fleet to a remote planet and end his threat to solar peace. Now, however, things look very bad. As we find them, Marston is gloating over his luck in catching them all and also in finding the machine. But he is unaware that Professor Darrow is really not there. What he really sees is only a three-dimensional image projected by the machine.
1: Yes, Planet Man, I will save you for last. You can watch me take care of your friends one by one, then it will be your turn to pay the penalty for opposing the will of Marston. With you taken care of, I shall use this machine you have so kindly discovered to teach the League of Planets a lesson. First, I shall send Planaria Rex into the sun, then the other planets one by one will feel the weight of my power. Yes, Femur, it is just you and I against the solar system. But with this machine, we shall win.
2: We must do something to prevent his getting this machine. It's more dangerous than his fleet, and there can be no defense against
1: it. Stop whispering. What does it matter? You are all going to die. I think I've waited long enough. Who will be first?
3: Even you couldn't be low enough to shoot us down without a chance.
1: Quiet. I need no lessons from you, Professor. Be quiet or you will be the first.
4: Marston still doesn't know that that's only an image of my father he's talking to.
2: I hope Professor Darrow acts. He's our only chance.
3: Marston, you don't really think we're afraid of you?
1: I know you're afraid of me. You are not fools, and no sane man wants to die.
3: I'll show you.
1: Don't come near me. I'll shoot.
3: Shoot, then.
1: I warned you.
4: Look, the ray went right through him. It's hit the machine. Look out.
5: Is everyone all right? Dantro, where are you going?
6: After Marston. He went down into the tunnel.
4: Well, be careful. He's armed.
6: I have the ray gun. I took it from the guard.
4: We'll wait here for you.
5: Gosh, he's a brave man. I'd hate to go down there in the dark after that maniac.
4: If there were some way we could help him.
5: Oh, I'm not really worried. I think he can outsmart or out-ray Marston any day in the week.
4: Well, I hope you're right. Say, we forgot to check the machine.
5: Not much left to check, I'm afraid. Just look at it.
4: Maybe it can be rebuilt.
5: Oh, I doubt it. From the way Dantro talked, no one knows enough about the ancient science to do the job. We were lucky to find it in working order and then be able to figure out how to operate it.
4: I hate to think what we would have done without it. You know, in a way, maybe it's just as well it has been destroyed. Think of what would have happened if Marston or someone like him ever really got hold of it.
5: Yeah, it'd be like he said. He and FEMA would rule the solar system. Great blazing asteroid.
4: Well, what's the matter? What's wrong?
5: I just thought of something that scares me.
4: Slats, will you please tell me what you're talking about?
5: FEMA. That's what I'm talking about. FEMA.
4: Well, what about FEMA?
5: You know what she is, don't you? A Martian flying cobra. One of the deadliest things that ever lived. Her venom just has to touch your skin and you die instantly.
4: I know all that. What about it?
5: Sure you know all about it. We all know all about it. But I'll bet you Dantro isn't even thinking about it. He's down there chasing Marston through those dark tunnels, thinking things are pretty even with both of them holding ray guns. And I'll bet you he's never even given a thought to that FEMA. She can see in the dark, too.
4: That's your right. We must warn Dantro somehow.
5: Well, there's only one way to do it. It looks like I'm elected.
4: Are you going after them?
5: Yeah, there's no other way. Wish me luck.
4: I do, Slats. Please be careful, but try to reach Dantro in time.
7: Marston! Marston, do you hear me? You might as well surrender. You can't run forever.
1: Surrender! That's your answer. Marston will never surrender.
0: Dantro and Marston are locked in deadly battle. Slats, the engineer, is trying to warn Dantro of FEMA, whose presence gives Marston the edge. We'll be back in a moment, so level up. When we left Dantro, he was pursuing Marston through the treacherous underground tunnels. Marston has fired on Dantro but missed. Slats, in the meantime, has gone to warn Dantro of FEMA, the deadly Martian Cobra who is with Marston. Dantrow is unaware of FEMA's presence, and he stands vulnerable to attack in the tunnel.
5: Dantrow! Dantrow! Where the dickens are you? I can't keep this place up much longer. I just got to find him before it's too late. Dantrow! Dantrow, it's me! Fast!
8: Only we had some way of knowing whether your trick worked, Professor Darrow. You say you deliberately drew Marston's fire, knowing that his ray would pass right through your image? Do you remember anything else then?
3: No, Judge, it's just as I told you. The ray must have harmed the machine, for suddenly my whole picture of the room blocked out.
8: This waiting is so difficult. I gave orders to the fleet to descend at once and send armed search parties into the tunnels. Until we get word from them, we have no way of knowing whether Marston or our friends have won out.
3: I know how you feel, Judge. After all, Pat is my flesh and blood, and Slats is almost like a son.
8: Well, at least the two youngsters are safe. They arrived at Planaria Rex just a few hours ago.
1: Just a little bit further, and we'll have Planet Man where we want him, huh, Fever? A little bit further, if I remember, there should be a chasm in the floor. Let him think he has me cornered, and then we'll show him our little trick, won't we, Fever?
7: Marston! I know you're just ahead of me. You might as well surrender.
1: Ah, here's the edge of the chasm. Now, Fema, be ready. When I say go, see that you strike straight and true.
9: Planet Man! You have me cornered! I cannot go any further!
7: If you surrender now, I will see that you get a fair trial.
9: How do I know I can trust you?
7: You'll have to take that chance. Throw down your ray gun.
9: If I do, will you throw yours down also?
7: No tricks.
9: I know when I am beaten, Planet Man. You can depend on my word.
7: Very well. When I say three, you throw your weapon out on the floor of the tunnel where I can see it. Then I will do the same.
9: Start counting, Planet Man.
7: One, two, three.
9: There it goes.
7: And there is mine.
1: Now, Fema, strike.
5: Dantrow, Fema, look out!
7: Oh, that's no! Marston! Marston, that was your last bit of treachery. I'm coming after you.
9: Planet Man, you still live. Fema, you failed me.
7: Look out, Marston, the chasm!
9: No! No! No!

0: Slat certainly was a brave man to throw himself in the way of that flying cobra, FEMA. We'll never forget his heroic deed.
1: He's that kind of person, Judge Augustus. You know, when we picked him up, he smiled and said, "That FEMA. He must be stupid if he thinks his poison could kill me. Why, I'm so full of army snake serum from World War II that it would take Marston's bite to put me out of commission."
2: He's resting comfortably, sir, and should be up and around very soon. He was delighted to know that Marston's dead because of his brave deed.
3: Are you sure? We never did find the body.
2: Well, no one could have survived that fall. No, I think we can forget Marston and his evil. We have more important things to discuss.
1: That's right. The Council has promised to discuss the entrance of Earth into the League of Planets. Won't that be wonderful, Father? Can you imagine how they'll feel back home when they discover that for years the other planets have been inhabited, watching Earth and waiting for the first spaceship to be launched?
3: Yes, Pat, it will be quite a surprise. I might even say a shock. That's why I agree with Judge Augustus that we must plan the whole thing carefully. If mistakes are made, it can create a great deal of trouble. You must remember that the Earth is still divided into many factions. If one side or the other sees an opportunity to use this as a means of getting the upper hand, the news of the existence of the League of Planets may bring on a great tragedy.
1: Do you think we'll be allowed to go back with the first emissaries from Planaria Rex?
0: It will be most essential that you do. Your father is an interplanetary figure, and his words will be listened to and believed.
2: Isn't it time we attended the council meeting?
4: Yes. Let's hurry along.
5: Alone. Alone in the darkness. They think Marston is dead, but they've not heard the last of Marston. Here in this room are machines of the ancients they do not even dream exist. In time, I will learn how to use them. When I do, I will make the solar system pay for my suffering. One by one, the planets shall feel the weight of my anger. One by one. It will take time, but I can wait. Marston can wait.
6: Marston still lives, alone. But even alone, his presence is dangerous. What can one person like Marston do? What are these machines of which he speaks? And what powers do they hold? We'll be back in a moment.

But first, here is a message that the Planet Man wants you to hear. Tune in again for more transcribed thrills and adventures. Rocket millions of light years into space with Dan Trow, the Planet Man.

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1: Strawberry!
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1: Strawberry!
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2: 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I'm going to hide these filthy gloves in the pockets of these cords. Too tough a test for a low-priced powder, not for new Tide. Now for those hidden gloves. How's that for cleanness? Proof that dirt just can't hide from intensified Tide. Try it.

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1: You know, cats have minds of their own. That's why we love them. They really do know what they like. Tibby, Tibby, Tibby. Tibby the meat lover, and now he's easy to please with Kitty Cat Meat and Liver Dinner. All the meat he loves, and tasty liver too. It might have been cooked specially for him. And Tabby, she's happier than ever. She likes both the Kitty Cat dinners.
2: Now from Kitty Cat, fish and liver and meat and liver dinners for your cat. Cats know it's good for them.
3: Will you have a polo, dear Liza, will you have a polo, dear Liza, polo?
4: How very kind of you, dear Henry, I most certainly will. I'll have three or four or maybe more.
3: But you take me old tube.
4: Because they happen to be my tube of polo, dear Henry. Have one.

0: Planet's cetacean life forms were so amazingly advanced that they decided not to climb, gasping onto the land, grow fur, and evolve into apes, but instead return to live in its ocean deeps, playing, eating, playing, sleeping, playing and singing songs, playfully. There was no need for digital watches or mobile phones for the dolphins. However, apart from a girl in a cafe in Rickmansworth, who was in no position to do anything about it, the dolphins alone knew that although the Earth was a perfect and wonderful thing, transcending its many petty abuses by men, mice, and Magrathians, it could not survive the attentions of the Vogon constructor fleet. Not as it was, anyway. And not with a politician's chance in the truth-telling contest of them surviving its demolition. So they engineered an escape plan. The dolphins to a distant world indescribably found, indescribably arrived at. The humans back on a new Earth, pulled in from shadowy dimensions to replace the old one. The continuity of life between Earths was virtually unbroken, save for the departure of the dolphins, some duplication of human identities, and a hairline fracture in time, sensed only by Arthur Dent, and Fenchurch, the girl from the cafe, with whom he has now fallen hopelessly in love. The scientist, Wonko the Sane, has explained to them that the mysterious gift of beautiful grey glass bowls each has received, bearing the engraving "So long and thanks for all the fish," was a goodbye present from the dolphins, replaying their last message when gently tapped.
1: This bowl was brought to you by the campaign to save the humans. We bid you farewell.
0: With this issue resolved, but other questions still requiring answers, Arthur and Fenchurch have decided it's time to move on. Hitching a ride home from Heathrow to collect Arthur's bowl from his cottage in Somerset, or rather the useful Babel fish that he contains, all they need now is a staggering coincidence, such as the arrival of a flying saucer, or the exercise of some pretty nifty reverse temporal engineering, such as the arrival of a flying saucer. As reverse temporal engineering is not evidently being exercised at this point in the narrative, coincidence is their best bet.
2: Chock-a-burrow coincidence. Me picking you up again. And your girlfriend, of course.
3: In the rain, of course.
2: Well, we know that that's not a coincidence, don't we?
3: Didn't think you'd still be driving a lorry, Rob. Doesn't being rain god come with a car?
2: Stuff the rain god. One paragraph in the Sun and I'm hijacked by a bunch of scientists. An example of a spontaneous paracausal meteorological phenomenon.
1: A what?
2: That's what I said. You see, if they find something they can't understand, they like to call it something normal people can't understand or pronounce. If everybody just went around calling me a rain god, that'd suggest everybody knows something the scientists don't. Well, they couldn't have that, so they call it something which says it's theirs and not everybody else's. Then they set about finding some way of proving it's not what everybody else says it is, but something they say it is.
3: Are we there yet?
2: And if it turns out that everybody else is right, everybody else will still be wrong because the scientists will simply call me, supernormal. Not paranormal or supernatural, because everybody else thinks they know what these mean now. No, a supernormal incremental precipitation inducer. That's it. Oh, and by the way, they probably want to shove a quasi in there somewhere to protect themselves. But rain god or not, they said that either way you wouldn't catch them going on holiday with me. So I told them to stuff it, and I came back to work.
3: Do you mind if we listen to the radio?
2: Help yourself.
3: Thanks.
4: David discovers evidence of reverse temporal engineering in Brian Aldridge's past. And just before news of the continuing situation in London...
1: Continuing situation?
2: Yeah, haven't you heard the news?
1: We've been in California.
5: Trisha McMillan.
2: Shut me. Trisha McMillan.
6: Wow. There's a photo of her in today's Sun coming out of some club in New York.
2: Good grief. Trillion. But blonde.
6: She could try on my galoshes any time.
1: Wasn't Trillian the name of the girl you met up there?
2: Yes.
5: Trisha McMillan.
3: But this one's American.
6: Yeah, oh, she's English by birth. Yeah, still lives here, I think.
7: BBC Radio 4, the news with Charlotte Green. There's been an emergency session of Parliament following the arrival of the huge flying saucer, which landed on Knightsbridge 3 days ago.
3: What?
7: Meanwhile, the pattern of pub riots across West London seems to have died down. The reports are coming in of an isolated incident last night in the buffet car of the Great Western
3: dear.
7: Express.
3: Pub rats, buffet cars, it's a familiar pattern.
7: A pile of rubble was harrowed.
2: We're here!
1: Oh, that's very kind of you, Mr. McKenna. Arthur! This is your cottage, is it?
3: What? Oh, yes. Thank you.
1: Thank you.
5: Just as I thought. The front door lock's been picked.
1: Everything all right?
3: Yes. Tell you what, can you pop to the shop and get some milk and bread? I'll, put the kettle on.
1: Sure.
5: After I found out how drunk our guest is.
8: Hello?
5: Of course.
8: Ford, wake up and get your shoes off the coffee table.
9: Huh? Huh? Oh, hello, Arthur. Have you the faintest idea how hard it is to tap into the British phone system from the Pleiades? I can see that you haven't, so I'll tell you over the very large mug of black coffee that you were about to make me.
8: You'd better come into the kitchen, then.
9: I'm a little space-lagged.
3: You look as if you've been sleeping in a corridor for a month, when it doesn't get vacuumed.
9: I have been. And before that, I was on a scout ship at the Sirius Cybernetics Corporation, from where I was trying to get a BT operator to help me. But they keep asking you where you're calling from. And you tell them Letchworth, and they say, you couldn't be coming in on that circuit. What are you doing?
3: Making you black coffee.
9: What's this?
3: Cornflakes.
9: And this?
3: Paprika.
9: Well, the boxes don't stack up very well. What was I saying?
3: About not phoning from Letchworth.
9: Oh, yeah. You know how I hate those smug, serious cybernetic salesmen. Slick-suited creeps of the cosmos, flogging computer operating systems that crash more often than air cars built on the Friday ship. They have persuaded the universe that if it doesn't continually upgrade itself at enormous expense, it has no right to call itself fruity. This guy was on a 5-year mission to seek out and explore strange new worlds and tell them to share and enjoy his overhyped bloatware. Where's that coffee?
3: I'm waiting for the kettle to boil.
9: Use the hot tap. Ah, I have now remembered what I did next. I saved civilization as we know it. I knew it was something like that. So there I was. And what I did was...
3: I can't hear what you're saying. Paul, what are you doing? I've got your coffee. Oh, for goodness sake, that was a perfectly good chair.
9: Where have you been?
3: Making some coffee.
9: You missed the best bit. You missed the bit where I jumped the guy. Now I'll have to jump him all over again.
3: That also was a useful chair. Slightly worn, but perfectly serviceable.
9: First time was better.
3: I see. And, what are all the ice cubes for?
9: What? You missed the suspended animation facility? That's where I put the guy. Well, I had to, didn't I?
3: So it would seem. Oh, why is the phone...
9: Don't touch that!
3: But it's off the hook.
9: I know, but listen to it.
10: 48 and 10.
3: It's the smoking clock.
9: Beep, beep, beep is exactly what is being heard all over that guy's ship while he sleeps in the ice, going slowly round a little-known moon of Setafras Magna, the London speaking clock.
3: I see. Why?
9: Why? With a bit of luck, the phone bill will bankrupt the buggers.
3: I've really had enough of phones. Keep ringing and ringing, and just when I get to it, it stops.
9: Ah, sorry, that was me. Wanted to see if you'd found out. The Earth had suddenly reappeared. In the end, I assumed you had, because you didn't meet me in the bar in Handold City, which had the virtue of being a lot less boring than helping the people of the planet Cricket learn how to bowl a leg over, but was in fact a dump.
3: Leg spinner. And I'm not surprised. Now, regret though I may the answer, how did you get here?
9: Ah, where's the cassette player? Ah! Oh, here, I taped it for you.
10: It is estimated to be nearly a mile across, with a hatchway which crashed down through the Harrods food halls, demolishing Harvey Nichols. After some time, an immense silver robot, 100 feet tall, emerged.
9: Oh, dramatic arrival, don't you think?
3: You stowed away aboard that robot ship?
9: Yes.
11: I call... In peace, take me to your lizard.
3: Take me to your lizard?
9: It comes from a very ancient democracy, you see.
3: What, a world of lizards?
12: No, nothing anything like so straightforward. On its world, the people are people. The leaders are lizards. The people hate the lizards, and the lizards rule the people. They use brainwashing. Reality TV, lifestyle magazines, the usual stuff.
3: If it's a democracy, why don't the people get rid of the lizards?
12: It honestly doesn't occur to them. They've all got the vote, so they all pretty much assume that the government they voted in more or less approximates to the government they want, so they go back to watching TV.
3: You mean they actually vote for the lizards?
12: Oh, yes, of course.
3: But why?
12: Because if they didn't vote for a lizard, the wrong lizard might get in. Got any gin?
3: But that's terrible.
12: Listen, bud. If I had an altarian dollar for every time I heard one bit of the universe look at another bit of the universe and say, that's terrible, I wouldn't be sitting here like a lemon looking for a gin. But I haven't, and I am. Anyway, what have you gone all placid and moon-eyed for? Are you in love?
3: Yes, as a matter of fact.
12: With someone who knows where the gin bottle is. Do I get to meet her?
13: Arthur! Arthur! Oh! Hello.
12: Hi, where's the gin? What happened to Trillian?
3: This is Fenchurch.
12: Like the station?
13: Not really.
12: Oh, yeah, I remember now. Trillian, she went off to be a reporter. Got a kid now, I think.
3: Good grief, where from?
12: Oh, Zaphod, probably. He's calmed down a lot since those high-altitude heroics over cricket. His psychiatrist says at least one of his heads is now saner than an emu on acid.
3: Perhaps the effect of all those pan-galactic gargle blasters has finally worn off.
12: Doubt it. He's still obsessed. He was right about something very important, and somebody called Zani Whoop can prove it. He's gone to find him.
13: Arthur, who is this?
3: Oh, Ford Prefect. I may have mentioned him in passing.
13: Not passing anything memorable. Did you arrive on that spaceship?
12: Certainly did.
13: Can you get us on board?

Far out in the uncharted backwaters of the unfashionable end of the western spiral arm of the galaxy, an utterly insignificant little blue-green planet once orbited a small, unregarded yellow sun. The

0: The World at One. This is Nick Clark with 30 minutes of news and comment. Coming to you live from the BBC's commentary position in Knightsbridge, behind the crowd barriers and within sight of the immense silver saucer. The giant robot returned here last night from the beach at Bournemouth and now appears to be about to depart. With me is the astronomer Sir Patrick Moore. Patrick, what do you make of the scene before us?
1: Well, Nick, the immediate perimeter is fenced off and patrolled by tiny flying robots. Staked out around that is the army, who in turn are surrounded by a cordon of police. Though whether they're there to protect the public and the army, or the army from the public, or to guarantee the ship's diplomatic immunity and stop it getting parking tickets, we just don't know.
0: Well, the story so far is strange enough. The robot stood here for 3 days and nights after its arrival, we think now waiting for a deputation of lizards. Several politicians thought to have lizard-like characteristics were sent to parley with the robot, but were fried by the flying arc welding kits which defend the area. That resulted in the almost complete annihilation of the cabinet and many opposition MPs. A turning point did seem to come when a crack team of flying wire strippers discovered the zoo in Regent's Park, and most particularly the reptile house.
1: Yes, Nick, some of the larger iguanas were brought to the giant silver robot, who tried to conduct high-level talks with them, but to no avail.
0: And immediately afterwards, the flying tools constructed an immense gantry which bore the robot south to the seafront at Bournemouth, where it announced it had been led to expect one of the most exciting places on any world in the known galaxy.
2: And was very disappointed.
1: Mm. It was, of course, my father...
3: Have you got a pencil?
4: I did have. Trouble is, I packed so many towels in here.
3: You really shouldn't listen to Ford.
4: Ballpoint. How reliable is he?
3: How reliable is Ford Prefect? How shallow is the ocean? How cold is the sun? Still, there's always a first time. Now, what was it?
4: What was what?
3: Yes. Quenchless Quasgar Mountains. Sevelby Upstree. 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
4: And you're saying God's final message to his creation is there?
3: Fenchurch, you are sure you want to do this?
4: It's the only clue we've got. If it's the same message I had in that cafe in Rickmansworth, I want to know what it was.
5: This is as close as I can get, Gav. It's a chocker.
3: Then we'll get out here, thanks.
5: You know, I had that Neil Armstrong in the back of my cab once.
6: Looks like the army and police have moved back. But how are we going to get through this crowd to that ship?
7: We're too late. The ramp's going up.
6: Typical Ford.
8: All right, you people. Hold it.
6: Everything at the last minute.
8: There's been a major scientific breakthrough. Breakthrough. Stand back, everybody.
7: What's that thing he's got with lights on it? A gun?
6: An electronic thumb.
7: What?
6: Half the electronic engineers in the galaxy are constantly trying to find fresh ways of jamming hitchhiker thumbs, while the other half are constantly trying to find fresh ways of jamming the jamming signals.
7: It worked! The ramp's coming back down!
6: Not for long enough. Quick!
9: Arthur!
6: Venture! We'll never get to the ramp! Too many people in the way!
9: Yes, you will!
8: Come on, Dunham!
6: What's in his shopping trolley?
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10: I take it all back! I take back everything I ever said to deny you are a thieving, amoral scoundrel!
11: I didn't know you bothered!

0: Actually, Patrick, that phone's my lucky colour. Want to swap for this one?
1: Not unless it's got this way cool ringtone.
2: Can't I get a moment's peace? Fenchurch? That's all right for some. What the? A screwdriver? Mind where you're flying. Shoo! Shoo! I'm off! Manual door override. Yes! Ford, would you turn your video down?
3: Shh! We're just getting to the good bit.
2: Please, Fenchurch may be able to sleep through this, but I can't.
3: I finally got it all sorted out. Voltage levels, line conversion, region free, the lot. And this is the good bit. Belgium!
4: No, I didn't even get to the big one, the one I came back for. Look, Casablanca, a two-disc set, still shrink-wrapped. Do you realise I never saw this movie all the way through? Always I missed the end. I saw half of it again the night before the Vogons came. When they blew the earth up, I thought I'd never get to see it. Now I get one with special features and everything and the ruddy crystals zapped out. Typical.
2: I can tell you the ending if you like. Rick and Ilsa meet...
4: No, don't tell me the ending. Want a beer? There's a six-pack behind you.
2: Thanks. So what?
4: How in Zarquan's holy name did Earth get to suddenly exist again? I saw it blown up.
2: So did I. Listen, Ford. I'm certain it's not the Earth we remember.
3: You interest me strangely, Mr. Dent.
2: Remember Trillian's white mice, Frankie and Benji? What they were doing?
3: The mice more or less ran the Earth for 10 million years. It was a huge organic computer matrix they hoped would find the ultimate question to fit the ultimate answer, which is 42.
2: Yes, and they were pretty teed off that the Vogons demolished the Earth before they'd arrived at a conclusion.
3: Look, I'm all for reminiscences, but can't we talk about girls' chests or something?
2: No, listen. Benji said, it's easy to suspect that if there's any real truth, it's that the entire multidimensional infinity of the universe is almost certainly being run by a bunch of maniacs.
3: Are you sure he said that? I don't recall that at all. But then I don't recall much of anything.
2: No, but I do. And that's what I'm talking about. Multidimensional infinity. Doesn't that suggest that somehow more than one Earth could exist? More than one of me? Or of you?
4: Are you about to tie me to the maniac bit?
2: I'm sure you're a one-off, Ford. Well, let's hope so. And I may be the only Arthur Dent, but there's definitely another Trillian. A reporter.
4: Trillian's a reporter for the Sidereal Daily Mentioner, yes.
2: No, there's another one. On that new Earth. Also a reporter. She looks identical to our Trillian, but she's got an American accent. She's blonde, and she goes by Trillian's real name, Tricia McMillan.
4: So twins separated at birth, a dropped test tube, happenstance.
2: Or a side effect of two Earths existing in the same space, but in different dimensions, until one of them was destroyed.
3: Pass me another beer. I think I can turn this headache into a full-blown migraine.
2: I think Fenchurch saw the truth for that split second between Earths, which should be revealed when we find God's last message to his creation.
3: Well, count me out.
2: Why?
3: You know, God, they come and they go. Can we talk about girls' chess now?
2: Sure. What do you want to know?
5: According to its most recent update, The Hitchhiker's Guide to the Galaxy explains that beyond what used to be known as the limitless light fields of Flanux, until the grey binding fiefdoms of Saxoquine were discovered lying behind them, lie the grey binding fiefdoms of Saxoquine. Within the grey binding fiefdoms of Saxoquine lies the star named Zas, around which orbits the planet Preliumtarn, on which is the land of Severby Upstri. And in the land of Severby Upstri is the great red plain of Ras, bounded on the south side by the Quentilus Quasgar Mountains, on the further side of which, according to the dying words of Prak the Truthful, travellers will find, in 30-foot-high letters of fire, God's final message to his creation. According to Prak, the place is guarded by the majestic Vantrashel of Lob, and so it is. He is a little man in a strange hat, and he sells pilgrims a ticket.
6: How many?
2: Two for the message, please.
7: Thank you.
6: Okay, to the left, please, keep. To the left, and mind my scooter.
5: Pilgrims to the great red plain of Ra soon realize they're not the first to pass that way. for the path that leads around the left of the Great Plain is well worn and dotted with sales booths, one of which sells fudge, baked in an oven in a cave in the mountain, heated by the fire of the letters that form God's final message to his creation. Another sells postcards of the message, with the letters blurred by an airbrush, the reason being, as the wizened little old lady selling them says,
7: "So it's not to spoil the big surprise."
8: "We'll pass on the postcard, thanks."
9: "Do you know what the message is?"
7: "Oh yes, oh yes, keep going."
5: Every 20 miles or so, there is a little stone hut with showers and sanitary facilities. For the going is tough and the high sun bakes down on the great red plain, which ripples in the heat.
8: "Excuse me, where can we rent one of those little scooters, like the one Logistic Ventra Watson's got?"
10: "Oh, the scooters are not for the devout."
9: "Oh, we're not particularly devout, just interested."
10: "Well, then you must turn back now. This is the great red plain of Rouse, a sacred, holy place, not one to be sullied by the unbeliever."
11: "Oh, but we've come so far."
10: "Oh, well, in that case, I've got a special offer on final message sun hats. Here, buy one, get one free. Here, I'll do a nice line in lighters as well, in the shape of the Quintilis Quasgar Mountains. That's right, just push the peak, and the north face develops a flame." "Not certified, for safety, though, of course."
9: "Arthur, we're not the first to make this journey."
8: "Well, of course not. Look at all the souvenir stalls."
9: "No, I mean, we're not the only ones making it now. Look ahead, in the distance."
8: "Good Lord, what is it?"
9: "It's half limping, half crawling. Is it made of metal?"
8: "Surely not."
9: "Surely not metal?"
6: "Come on, Fenchurch."
12: "So much time, oh, so much time, and pain as well, so much of that, and so much time to suffer it in too. One or the other on its own I could probably manage. It's the two together that really get me down."
6: "Marvin?"
12: "Oh, hello, you again."
6: Is that you?"
12: "You were always one for the super intelligent question, weren't you?"
9: "What is it? A robot?"
6: "Some call him a robot. Most call him an electronic sulking machine."
9: "You know him?"
6: "He's sort of an old friend. I..."
12: "Friend? You'll have to excuse me while I try and remember what the word means. My memory banks are not what they were, you know, and any word which falls into disuse for a few quillion years has to get shifted down into auxiliary memory backup. Ah, here it comes. What a curious concept. Was I amongst friends when the Hagunenon Admiral evolved into a life pod and everybody aboard his flagship escaped, leaving me aboard as it steered itself into the nearest star?"
6: "I was meaning to ask..."
12: "Was I amongst friends when I was left to walk in circles on a swamp planet? Left to park cars outside a restaurant for millennia? Left for the cricket robots to use for batting practice? Friend? No, I don't think I ever came across one of those. Sorry, can't help you there."
9: "Poor thing."
12: "Is there a last, insultingly trivial service you would like me to perform for you, perhaps? A piece of paper, possibly, that you'd like me to pick up for you? A light switched off? Or maybe you would like me to open a door? Not that there are any doors in the miles of desolate waste that surround us, but I'm sure that if we waited long enough, someone would build one, and then I could open it for you. I'm quite used to waiting, you know."
9: "Arthur, what have you done to this poor creature?"
6: "Nothing. He's always like this."
12: "Ha! Ha! What do you know of always? You say always to me, who, thanks to the silly little errands your organic life forms keep sending me through time on, is now 37 times older than the universe itself? Pick your words with a little more care and tact." "Leave me. Go on ahead. Leave me to struggle painfully on my way. My time at last has nearly come. My race is nearly run. I fully expect to finish last. It would be fitting. Here I am, brain the size of a
13: planet. That does it. Help me, Fenchurch.
12: No.
13: Oh, he weighs hardly anything.
12: Put me down. You don't know where I've been.
9: I think he's mostly rust.
13: Come on, best foot forward. Okay. Other foot forward. Careful you don't get blisters. His body's hot.
9: Look. Those must be the mountains of Quentilus Quasgar.
12: Oh. This must be mental fatigue.
9: My arms are getting tired. If we could get him walking again, it'd help.
13: Marvin, why don't we see if we can get you some spare parts at one of the booths?
12: I'm all spare parts. Let me be. Every part of me has been replaced at least 50 times. Except...
13: Except what? Wow.
9: What is it?
13: I think he's laughing.
12: Oh, dear, oh, dear, how droll. Do you remember the first time you ever met me?
13: Of course.
12: I've been given the intellect-stretching task of taking you up to the bridge of the Heart of Gold. I mentioned to you that I had this terrible pain in all the diodes down my left side, that I'd asked for them to be replaced, but they never were.
13: Yes?
12: See if you can guess which parts of me were never replaced. Go on. See if you can guess. Ouch. Ouch.

0: The Hitchhiker's Guide to the Galaxy explains that only at the foot of the Quenteles Quasgar Mountains is God's last message to his creation clearly visible, written in blazing letters along their barren ridge. There's a little observation point with a rail built along the top of a large rock facing it, from where you can get a good view. It has a little pay telescope for looking at the letters in detail, but it's never needed as the letters burn with the divine brilliance of the heavens and would, if seen through a telescope, severely damage the retina. Those who gaze upon God's final message gaze in wonderment and are slowly and ineffably filled with an overwhelming sense of peace and of final and complete understanding.
1: Yes, that was it.
2: Well,
3: Typical. Everyone can read it but me.
1: Oh, Marvin, help lift his head. He can't read the message.
2: Come on, old chap.
3: There's no point. My focusing circuits are almost burnt out.
2: The telescope. Who's got a coin?
1: Oh, I spent the last cash on the sun hat.
3: Here, use the washer holding my left arm on. I won't need it anymore.
2: All right. Put the eyepiece up close. Can you see the message?
3: I can. One letter at a time. WEAPOLOGISE. The next two words are for and the. Then it's a long one. INCONO.
2: Other arm?
3: Is the last word incontinence?
1: We apologize for the incontinence.
3: Other arm, then. We apologize for the INCO.
2: We apologize for the inconvenience.
3: I think I feel good about that.
2: Let's not go that far.
3: Goodbye, Arthur.
2: Miserable git. I'll miss him.
1: Come on, Arthur. Show me the galaxy.
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5: Can you believe there was a stall where guys with green wings and orthopedic shoes were renting scooters?
2: Wonka was saner than we thought.
4: If you look out of your viewports, you'll be able to see one set of stars wink out and another wink in as we cross the warp boundary, which will be in 10, 9, 8.
1: How long till we reach a Los Hermanos Sinica?
2: About 3 hours after this transition.
4: 4, 3.
1: And we just cross from one bit of space to another without.
4: And we're through.
2: Without what? Fenchurch. Fenchurch.
6: Is everything all right, sir?
2: The young lady next to me. She's gone. Disappeared. Just as we made the hyperspace jump.
6: What young lady?
2: The young lady you just served a drink to.
6: Sir, you must be mistaken. You boarded on your own. That seat's been unoccupied since plenum time. You put your towel on it when you sat down and it's still there. With your feet on it.
2: In church.
0: Can a galaxy with 1+ trillions but 0 Fenchurches hold any comfort for Arthur Dent? Will he ever find the ultimate question to the ultimate answer? Or will he arrive at his final destination of Stavromula Beta first? What, besides resolutions of the interrogative, are the answers? 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
7: In that episode of The Hitchhiker's Guide to the Galaxy by Douglas Adams, William Franklin was the book. Simon Jones played Arthur Dent. Jeffrey McGiven, Ford Prefect, Bill Patterson, Rob McKenna, Jane Horrocks, Fenchurch, Sandra Dickinson, Tricia McMillan, and Stephen Moore was Marvin. Bob Golding played the majestic Van Trachel, Alison Pettit, the stewardess, and Brian Cobby was the speaking clock. Nick Clark, Charlotte Green, Peter Donaldson, and Sir Patrick Moore were themselves. The announcer was John Marsh. The surround mix was by Paul Dealey, and additional effects by Ken Humphrey and Paul Weir. The script editor was John Langdon, and the music was by Paul Wicks Wickens. The production manager was Joe Wheeler, and the production assistant was Susie Matthews. The program was adapted, directed, and co-produced by Dirk Max. The producers were Helen Chatwell and Bruce Hyman, and it was an above-the-title production for BBC Radio 4. For listeners on planet Earth, up-to-date weather information is available on your meteorological office website. Or if it's raining, check for passing showers on www.mckennasallweatherhaulage.com.
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9: There are other dimensions in the universe beyond the four we know. 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But suppose there's a snag, a momentary blending of one alien dimension with our own. And further, suppose that through this gap falls an inhabitant of the alien plane. 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
10: Hey, you!
11: Whoa.
10: Yeah, you, Joe.
11: Huh?
10: Well, that's what's written on your uniform. You do work here, don't you, Joe?
11: Work.
10: Say, hey, are you drunk?
11: Wrong.
10: Yeah, if you are, you're a history pal.
11: Wrong.
10: Yeah, it's funny, I don't smell liquor on your breath. You're new here, aren't you?
11: New, huh?
10: Yeah, come on, it's a simple question. Do you work here?
11: Work?
10: Yeah.
11: Yes, I work.
10: Uh-huh.
11: Make donkeys.
10: What?
11: I make them.
10: Oh, the stereo radio consoles. Well, why didn't you tell me you were an assemblyman? I wish the front office would let us all in on it when they hire somebody new.
11: I make them.
10: Yeah, Joe, you told me already. Well, I'm glad you can do something.
11: I am expert.
10: Yeah, I'm sure you are.
11: Make them better than Tongwak.
10: Tongwak? Hey, look, I don't remember anybody named Tongwak.
11: I am expert.
10: Well, then, I suggest you set your butt down and start proving it.
11: Almost done. Need shimmer tone. No shimmer tone. Odd. But these other donkeys don't have shimmer tone. Must be okay. I'll put mine here with others. There. Now, let's rest before I start on new ones.
10: Oh, it hurts.
11: How did I get here? Is this a dream? No. Great Snell. I must have had amnesia. I ran into a temporal snag. Got to find it again and get out of here back to my own world.
9: An unscheduled visit has ended. Joe, or whatever his name is departed for his own dimension. It's a small discontinuity in the vast scheme of things, a glitch of little consequence, except for the Twonky.
12: See, time is curved, and eventually it gets back to the same place where it started, and that's called duplication.
13: What's that, dear?
12: I see, yesterday at this time I had a martini, and the time curve indicates I should have another one now. Can you hear me, sweetheart?
13: I'm pouring.
12: Okay, you get my point then. Here's another. Time describes a spiral instead of a circle. And if you call the first cycle A, the second one is A plus one. And that means a double martini tonight.
13: I knew where that would end. Here's a martini. But I'm afraid they don't make infinity-proof gin.
10: Yeah, too bad. That's it. Slowly stirred, not shaken. Great.
13: I'm glad. How are things at the university today?
10: The same. Gave one lecture this morning, then graded midterms all afternoon. How was your day?
13: Boring. But the store did deliver that new stereo console you bought. Do you like it over there by the window?
10: Yeah, that's fine.
13: I think it goes real well with our furniture.
10: I would hope so, considering what it cost. Did you try it yet?
13: Oh, no. The old one was complicated enough. These new electronic gadgets just confuse me. All those buttons and numbers, tapes and CDs. Oh, you need to take a course in how to operate them. No, I just thought I'd wait till you got home so you could play with it.
10: Oh, it's not so hard. I'll show you how. I got some new CDs we can listen to. You'll love them.
13: You really think I can learn to work that thing?
10: Sure. These new ones are pretty good, you know. They do everything but think.
13: I wish they could wash the dishes. Or at least set the table.
10: Well, it can make those chores more pleasant. Look, I'll put on something classical while you finish with the dinner.
13: Okay. Have fun.
10: Okay, let's see how this works. Yeah, it would help to have a cool dinner. Yeah. Now, the power switch is right here. Ooh, right. I hope the thing doesn't have a short.
14: Psychology pattern checked and recorded.
10: What? It sounded like a ham operator. I didn't think this would get short wave. Yeah, no matter. Where are those CDs? Ah. Good. Nothing like a little Beethoven and a cigarette before dinner.

0: What the hell? Martha.
1: No, son.
0: No. I didn't see that thing. The stereo did not work over and light my cigarette. It hadn't moved. But, no, wait, it is unplugged. I can swear I plugged it in.
1: Gary, dinner.
0: I'm coming.
2: Honey, do you feel all right? You look a little pale.
3: Yeah, I'm okay. I must have dozed off for a minute. Yeah, that's it. It must have been a dream.
2: What's that, honey?
3: Nothing.
2: Well, something must be bothering you. You usually make a pig of yourself on my dumplings, but you've hardly had a bite.
3: I'm sorry.
2: And it's your last chance. For a week, anyway.
3: Yeah.
2: Are you sure you can get along without me?
3: Yeah, I think so. Yeah. Yeah, sure, I'll be all right. You go on to Denver. You help Carol have her baby. It's all in the family.
2: Well, she is my only sister.
3: I know.
2: And you know how she and Bill are. Quite nuts. They'll need a steadying hand just now.
3: Yeah.
2: Honey?
3: Huh?
2: You did remember to pick up my ticket today, didn't you?
3: Oh, yeah, sure. Here it is.
2: Oh. Oh, this flight is earlier than I thought. Well, I'd better finish packing. I'll be down in a minute.
0: Hello?
4: Hi, Carrie. It's Fitz.
0: Oh, Fitz. What's up?
4: Martha gone?
0: Yeah, I just drove her to the airport.
4: Well, then, why don't you come on over and we'll chew the fat for a while? I've got some pretty good scotch we can tap.
0: I'd like to, but... I'm dead. I got a big day tomorrow. How about a rain check?
4: Sure. You know how it is. I just finished grading a stack of freshman psych papers and felt the need of some intellectual BS to resharpen my mind. Gary, are you still there?
0: Yeah, sure.
4: Is something the matter?
0: No, I don't think. Wait a minute. Fitz, you still there?
4: Yeah, what's going on?
0: You know those new radio stereo consoles that can do about anything?
4: Yeah.
0: Well, mine's washing the dishes. Look, I'm not kidding. Now, maybe I'm having hallucinations or something, but the damn radio is washing the dishes.
4: Wait a minute. This is a gas, right?
0: No. And I don't think it's a hallucination either. That's your territory. Can you come over and test my knee jerks?
4: I'll be there in 10 minutes. Have a drink, quick.
0: Yeah, you're going to need it.
5: Where's my drink?
0: Come on in, sit down.
5: Where's your dishwashing stereo?
0: It's in there, too.
5: I thought it was doing dishes.
0: Finished. And then it walked back into the living
5: room. It walked?
0: Yes.
5: Gary, I think maybe you better sit down, too.
0: I'm all right.
5: You say it washes?
0: Mm-hmm.
5: And it walks?
0: Yes.
5: What else would it do?
0: Yes, and it lights my cigarettes.
5: Really?
0: Yes.
5: Is there anything intent to it?
0: Oh, yes. When it came back in here and parked itself, I thought I'd try out the radio. And it worked great on all the stations, really great. But then when I tried the CD, it wouldn't play at all.
5: Well, minor matter, I can leave it at the house. Uh-huh. Let's take a look at it.
0: That's it. Over by the wall.
5: It's a nice one.
0: Mm-hmm.
5: Otherwise, looks rather ordinary.
0: Now stand back. And watch this.
5: What?
0: I'm just going to take out a cigarette, like this, and... Well, what do you think of that?
5: It's a robot of some kind.
0: Huh?
5: Only thing it can be. Where the hell did you get it?
0: You don't seem too surprised.
5: Well, but I am, though. I mean, I've seen robots on TV and in the shopping mall, of course, but I've never seen one that could light your cigarette and made it.
0: Well, how should I know? They're the Mideastern Radio Company, I suppose.
5: Wait a minute. I don't quite understand.
6: There's nothing to understand. I bought this console a few days ago. It was just delivered this afternoon, and then it started doing these strange things.
5: You mean you didn't know it was a robot?
6: No, of course not. I bought a radio stereo, and the damn thing seems alive to me.
5: Well, I wouldn't say that. It's just some new kind of robot. I mean, what else is there to think? I suggest that you get in touch with the Mideastern people tomorrow and check it out.
6: Yeah, you bet I will. But right now, I'd like to try something else.
5: What?
6: I'd like to see what's inside it.
5: That would be interesting.
6: Yeah.
5: Got a screwdriver?
6: Yeah, here's one. Okay, let's slide that console out so we can see the back. Here. There. Oh, my God. Any screws on this thing?
5: Right. Things have been made out of one solid piece. I wonder how they did that. And these legs, they look like they're some kind of hardwood.
6: I see. Yeah, but you saw them move. They look like rubber.
5: Yeah. It's crazy. And there's another thing that doesn't make sense.
6: What else?
5: Well, if someone's made a new specialized sort of robot, why put it in a console like this?
6: Me? I'm afraid of this thing.
5: Do you want to stay at my place tonight?
6: No. I guess not. A robot can't hurt me.
5: I don't think it wants that. It's been helping you, hasn't it?
6: Yeah, I guess you're right.
5: Well, then, that's that. Except for one thing. My drink. I think I can really use it now.
7: This is the Mideastern Radio Company plant. Good morning.
6: Good morning. My name is Terry Westerfield. I got one of your new stereo radio consoles yesterday, and I'd like to ask you a few questions about it.
7: Of course, sir. I hope it's satisfactory. You know, your warranty is good for a year.
6: Yeah, no, it's okay, but... Who made the thing? That's what I want to know.
7: Oh. Well, I suppose we can find that out. Of course, I will need your stereo number.
6: Okay, that's the number on the back panel?
7: Yes, sir.
6: Okay, I've got it. It's 632.
7: Very well, sir. Our computer records show the unit was completed and shipped out 2 weeks ago.
6: Yeah. Does it say who made it?
7: No, sir. Would you like to speak to the assembly foreman in charge of this?
6: Yeah. Put him on, will you?
7: Very well, sir. One moment.
8: Assembly, this is Floyd.
6: Yeah, are you the foreman?
8: Me. What can I do for you?
6: Look, I just bought one of your new stereo consoles, number 632. I'd like to find out who made it.
8: For sure, right. The record slips right here. Let's
6: good,
8: see.
6: Good.
8: What number did you say?
6: 632. What does that mean?
8: I guess no one signed off on the job. Sorry, I guess I can't answer your question. Is that okay?
6: Yeah. It works fine. Look, you might answer another question for me, though.
8: Sure, if I can.
6: How do you open the cabinet?
8: Huh?
6: You know, if you want to see inside?
8: Well, we recommend you take it to the dealer for service.
6: Well, yeah, I know, but how do you open it?
8: Panel in the back.
6: Yeah. Thanks.

0: what do I owe you?
1: That'll be $4, Steve.
0: Okay. Here you are, and keep the change.
1: Yeah, yeah. Thanks. Hey, buddy. You need some help getting in your house?
2: No. I just had a few beers. That's all. No problem.
1: Okay. Good luck.
2: Well, no problem.
3: What's going on? Let go of me.
4: What the hell was that? That light.
3: Hey, what did you do? My beers. I can't feel them anymore. How?
4: What a dirty trick. Listen,
3: whatever you are, you mind your own business. If I want to get drunk, I'll get drunk. And I don't need your help to get sober.
4: What am I doing? I'm like hysteria. Okay. I gotta get control of myself. Easy, Gary. Take it easy. Yeah, okay. Forget about the robot. Forget my morning lecture. Just a chapter or two of this.
3: Hey, wait a minute. I need that book. Just give it here. Give it.
4: All right. There, damn it. You try coming through a locked door. All right. You can have the book. Take it. Yes.
5: Gary, it's me. Sis, what's up?
4: Plenty. This damn robot's getting out of hand.
5: What did it do now?
4: Well, for openers, it sobered me up.
5: That doesn't surprise.
4: No, I mean, it really sobered me up. From a solid 12-beer drunk. It took me nearly two hours to get in that shape, and the thing wiped out all the effects in a couple of seconds. Just by shining some kind of light ray on me. It doesn't make sense.
5: It might. The vibrationary equivalent of thiamine chloride, perhaps.
4: What? In a light ray?
5: There's vitamin content in sunlight. Who knows? But the important point is that the gadget, whatever it isn't merely a robot.
4: You're telling me? It's a dictator. It wouldn't let me read the book I needed for my lecture tomorrow either. It managed to pick the lock on my bedroom door to come after it.
5: Sounds like it's really starting to interfere with you.
4: Look, I'm really afraid of this thing.
5: I still don't think that it means you any harm, but you're welcome to spend the night at my place.
4: No. No damn stereo is going to chase me out of my own house. I'll take an axe to the thing first.
5: Well, you know what you're doing, I suppose. Phone me if anything else happens.
4: Yeah, okay. Otherwise, I'll see you tomorrow at lunch.
6: Hi, Terry. Sit down. No more problems last night, I guess.
4: Oh, I just didn't sleep too well, that's all.
6: What's that?
4: The library's copy of Hassan's Social Literature. Then won't let me have mine. But there's something funny about this book.
6: Funny?
4: Yeah.
6: I don't...
4: This morning, I went into the library and I looked at this book. I read it all right, but it doesn't... It didn't mean anything to me. It's just words.
6: Read it now.
4: I don't think I can.
6: Go on.
4: Okay, I'll try. Camp. I can see it. But it doesn't make any sense. Hey, what do you think?
6: That this machine, whatever it is, has started to affect you. Maybe implanted some kind of blocks in your mind.
4: Blocks?
6: Yeah. Listen, if you'll come to my office tomorrow, I'll give you a few tests and maybe we can find out some answers. I'll tell you this. This thing is starting to scare me now. You better stay at my place tonight.
4: Thanks, kid. No, I can handle it.
7: Hello?
6: Martha, good morning. When did you get back?
7: About an hour ago. Can you come over? I'm worried about Carrie.
6: What's the matter with him?
7: I don't know. Please come right away.
6: I'll be right there.
8: God, you're here.
9: Where's Carrie?
8: He's right here in the living room. There, by the window.
9: Carrie, how do you feel?
8: Yes, I mean, should I call a doctor?
9: Have you noticed anything?
8: No, why?
9: Sit down.
6: So we figured it was more than a robot. Somehow it's been readjusting Carrie. And now it looks like it's taken away most of his initiative.
8: But nobody on Earth could have made something like that.
6: I agree. Seems to be the product of a well-developed culture, quite different from ours. On some other planet, perhaps. It's such a specialized thing that...

0: naturally fits into a complicated culture, but I do not understand why it looks exactly like a Mid-Eastern radio stereo console.
1: Camouflage?
0: But why? Let's look at this logically. Imagine a civilization where a gadget like that has its place.
1: I can't think about that. Fans, I'm too worried about Carrie.
2: I'm on it.
0: On it. In this civilization, perhaps everyone has it. The only a few ones who need it.
1: By destroying initiative?
0: I don't know. It worked that way in Carrie's case.
1: I don't want to talk anymore. Carrie needs a doctor. After he's tended to, then we can decide what to do about that thing.
0: It would be rather a shame, I reckon. But the only thing.
1: Oh, Fitz, look out!
0: What? Let's go!
1: Fitz? Fitz, are you all right? I'm okay, but it grabbed you, and that beam of light, what did it do to you?
0: I don't know.
1: Stereo, Fitz, what did it do?
0: Stereo, I'm afraid I'm not much of a repairman.
1: Oh, it did do something, just like it did to Carrie. It's a monster.
0: Oh, come now, Martha. Find Stereo. Carrie told me it had all the latest gadgets.
1: You told me it changed Carrie. Don't you even remember?
0: What? I'm sorry. I don't understand what you're talking about. Now, I'm afraid I've got to go. Or I'll be late for my class. See you soon.
1: Carrie, please come back.
0: Yes, Martha.
1: Let's be stopped.
0: What are you doing?
1: It must be destroyed.
0: Martha, no.

0: hurt. I remember the stereo, the damn stereo.
1: Last thing you'll ever.
2: Subject basically unsuitable. Elimination necessary. Preparation for next subject completed.
0: All right. We'll take it. You're doing the right thing. It's quiet, isolated, and the price is quite reasonable.
3: Yeah.
4: I don't know about that, but it's just what we've been looking for.
0: Of course, an unfurnished place would run a good bit less, but...
3: Well, see, we haven't been married long enough to get any furniture.
0: Oh.
3: I think this will work out just fine. I kind of like the furniture.
4: Who lived here before?
0: Some people named Westerfield, I think. Yes. Yes, I got it for less than just about a week ago. It's a nice place. If I didn't own my own house, I'd jump at it myself.
1: All right. Hey, this is a nice stereo.
0: Uh-huh.
1: Honey, check this out. It's a new one, isn't it?
4: Come on, honey. I'd like to take a look at the kitchen.
0: You're really going to love the kitchen.
5: Our cast featured Greg Loso as Kerry, Mary Chris Wall as his wife Martha, and Charles Carroll as Fitz. The alien Joe was played by Matthew Scott Carlton, and the foreman was Gary Moody. Other characters were portrayed by Fleur Phillips and Oscar Wills. 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
4: I came across Mr. Kipling in the meadow by the church. 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
5: 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I'll put one at Lance onto it. Very nice, young Harold. If you like that sort of thing.
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9: This is Nelson Olmsted. Leap

No more. 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In the shadows, there may be moving things. Tonight, it may be, you will sleep.

0: Good evening. This is Ben Grauer introducing tonight's tale of terror, told by Nelson Armstead on the National Broadcasting Company's presentation of Sleep No More. The story of terror can be as simple as a sheeted ghost rattling chains. It can be a complex and hidden world of horror, lurking in such unholy dimensions as only the dead and the moonstruck can glimpse. Or it can be those terrible, fathomless shadows which lie buried deep in the primitive mind of civilized man. And for this evening, well, Nelson Armstead, tell us about this evening's story.
1: Once in a while in my reading, I come across a short story so different, so powerful, so well written that I can't forget it. Our first story tonight is a case in point, written by one of England's masters of the short story art, A.M. Burridge. It's about a man who went out of his way to scare himself to the absolute limit. Listen while I tell you about the waxwork.

0: While the uniformed attendants of Marimer's Waxworks were ushering the last stragglers through the great glass-paneled double doors, the manager sat in his office interviewing Raymond Hewson, a journalist. The manager was speaking.
1: Yes, Mr. Hewson. It used to be said years ago that Madame Tussauds would give a man £100 for sleeping alone in the Chamber of Horrors. I hope you don't think that we've made any such offer, Mr. Hewson. However, if you get your story printed in the Morning Echo, there will be a £5 note waiting for you here when you care to come and call for it.
0: Well, that's satisfactory.
1: Fine. But, first of all, it's no small ordeal that you're proposing to undertake. I'd like to be quite sure about you, and I'd like you to be quite sure about yourself. I own I shouldn't care to take it on. I've seen those wax figures dressed and undressed, and I know all about the process of their manufacture. I can walk about in their company downstairs as unmoved as if I were walking among so many Skittles. But I should hate having to sleep down there among them, alone.
0: Well, why?
1: I don't know. There isn't any reason. I don't believe in ghosts. It's just that I couldn't sit alone among them at night with their seeming to stare at me the way they do. Oh, the whole atmosphere of the place is unpleasant. And if you are susceptible to atmosphere, I warn you that you are in for a very uncomfortable night.
0: Hewson had known that from the moment when the idea had first occurred to him. His soul sickened at the prospect, even while he smiled casually upon the manager. But he had a wife and family to keep, and for the past month, he had found almost no newspaper work. Here was a chance not to be missed. The price of a special story in the Morning Echo, with a £5 note to add to it. It meant comparative wealth and luxury for a week, and freedom from the worst anxieties for a fortnight. Besides, if he wrote the story well, it might lead to an offer of regular employment. So, he said to the manager, I've already promised myself an uncomfortable night because your murderer's den is obviously not fitted up as a hotel bedroom. But I don't think your waxworks will worry me much.
1: You're not superstitious.
0: Not a bit.
1: But you're a journalist. You must have a strong imagination.
0: Well, the news editors for whom I work have always complained that I haven't any.
1: Well, there is one condition I'm afraid I must impose upon you. I must ask you not to smoke, as we had a fire scare down in the murderer's den earlier this evening. I don't know who gave the alarm, but it was a false one. Fortunately, there were very few people down there at the time, or there might have been a panic. And now, if you're ready, we'll go.
0: Well, Hewson followed the manager through half a dozen rooms where attendants were busy shrouding the wax figures. Beyond these rooms was the murderer's den. It was a room of irregular shape with a vaulted roof. By design, an eerie and uncomfortable chamber whose atmosphere invited its visitors to speak in whispers. The waxwork murderers stood on low pedestals. The manager, walking around with Hewson, pointed out several of the more interesting of these unholy criminals, and Hewson pointed and whispered, "Who's that?"
1: "Oh? I was coming to him. Hey, come and have a good look at him. Oh, this is our star boarder, Dr. Bourdin."
0: "Huh? Yes, I think I've heard the name, but I forget in connection with what."
1: "Well, you'd remember better if you were a Frenchman. For some long while, that man was the terror of Paris, yes. As he carried on his work of healing by day and throat-cutting by night when the fit was on him. He killed for the sheer devilish pleasure it gave him to kill, and always in the same way, with a razor." "After his last crime, he left a clue behind which set the police upon his track. One clue led to another, and before very long, they knew that they were on the track of the Parisian equivalent of our Jack the Ripper. But when he realized that the police were closing about him, he mysteriously disappeared. And ever since, the police of every civilized country have been looking for him."
0: "Hmm. Yes, well, I don't like him at all. Ooh, what eyes he's got."
1: "Yes. This wax figure is a little masterpiece. You, find the eyes bite into you? Well, now, that excellent realism in. Baba Burdett practiced mesmerism and was supposed to mesmerize his victims before dispatching them.
2: I thought I
1: saw him move. Yes. You'll have more than one optical illusion before the night's out, I expect. You shan't be locked in. You can come upstairs when you've had enough of it. Well, good night, Mr. Hewson.
2: Good night. I'll see you in the morning.
0: The manager left, and Hewson got that ready for the night. He wheeled the armchair a little way down the central gangway and deliberately turned it so that its back was toward the effigy of Dr. Bourdette. For some undefined reason, he liked Dr. Bourdette a great deal less than his companions. Busying himself with arranging the chair, he was almost lighthearted. But when the attendant's football balls had died away and a deep hush stole over the chair, he realized that he had no slight ordeal before him. The dim, unwavering light fell on the rows of figures, which were so uncannily like human beings that the silence and the stillness seemed unnatural and even ghastly. The eyes of Dr. Bourdette's effigy haunted and tormented him, and he itched with the desire to turn and look. At last he could stand it no longer and quickly looked behind him. Among the mythic figures standing in the stiff of unnatural poses, the effigy of the dreadful little doctor stood out with a queer prominence. Hewson looked into the doctor's eyes for one agonized second and turned again to face the other direction. It struck him, in the moment or two while he'd looked behind him, that there had been the least subtle change in the grouping of the figures in front. Hewson held his breath for a moment and then drew his courage back to him as a man lifts the weight. He remembered the words of more than one news editor and laughed savagely to himself, saying, "Yes, they tell me I've got no imagination." He thought this was very cowardly and very absurd. They were only waxworks, and they couldn't move. Let him hold that thought, and all would be well. But then, why all that silent unrest about him? A subtle something in the air which didn't quite break the silence and happened whichever way he looked, just beyond the boundaries of his vision. Suddenly, he heard somebody breathing. He swung around quickly to encounter the mild but baleful stare of Dr. Bourdette. No change. Oh, this was a little too much. It was bad enough that the waxwork effigies of murderers should move when they weren't being watched, but it was intolerable that they should breathe. Somebody was breathing. Or was it his own breath, which sounded to him as if it came from a distance? He sat rigid, listening and straining, until he exhaled with a long sigh. His own breath, after all, or if not, something had divined that he was listening and had at that moment ceased breathing. Now, this would not do. This distinctly would not do. He must clutch at something, grip his mind upon something which belonged essentially to the workaday world, to the daylight London streets. He was Raymond Hewson, an unsuccessful journalist, a living and breathing man. And these figures grouped around him were only dummies, so they could neither move nor whisper. Still, the gaze of Dr. Bourdette urged, challenged, and finally compelled him to turn. Hewson half turned and then swung his chair so as to bring him face to face with those dreadful hypnotic eyes. Hewson's own eyes were dilated and his mouth lifted at the corners in a snarl. And then Hewson spoke and woke 100 sinister echoes. "You move, blast you! Yes, you did! I saw you!" And then he sat quite still, staring straight before him, like a man found frozen in the Arctic snows. Dr. Bourdette's movements were leisurely. He stepped off his pedestal with the mincing care of a lady alighting from a bus. He stepped off the platform and sat down on the edge facing Hewson. And then he nodded and smiled and he said, "Good evening." He spoke in perfect English with only a trace of foreign accent. I need hardly tell you that not until I overheard the conversation between you and the worthy manager of this establishment did I suspect that I should have the pleasure of a companion here for the night. Now, you cannot move or speak without my bidding, but you can hear me perfectly well. Now, something tells me that you are, shall I say, nervous? My dear sir, have no illusions. I am not one of these contemptible effigies miraculously come to life. I am Dr. Baudet himself. Let me explain. Circumstances with which I need not fatigue you have made it desirable that I should live in England. I was close to this building this evening when I saw a police regarding me a bit too curiously. So I mingled with the crowd, and I came in here, and an inspiration showed me a certain means of escape. I raised a cry of fire, and when all the fools had rushed up the stairs, I stripped my effigy of the caped coat, which you behold me wearing. I donned it, I hid my effigy under the platform at the back, and I took its place on the pedestal. I own that I have spent a very fatiguing evening. But fortunately, I was not always being watched, and opportunities to draw an occasional deep breath and ease the rigidity of my pose. Oh, one small boy screamed and exclaimed that he saw me moving. I understood that he was to be whipped and put straight to the bed on his return home, and I can only hope that the threat has been executed to the letter. I am obliged with the chance which brought us together tonight. And perhaps it would seem ungrateful to complain. From motives of personal safety, my activities have been somewhat curtailed of late years, and I am glad of the opportunity of gratifying my somewhat unusual whim. But you have a skinny neck, sir, if you will overlook a personal remark. I should never have selected you from choice. I like men with thick necks. Thick, red necks. This, which I have in my hand, is a little French razor. They're not much used in England, but perhaps you know them? Yes, one stops them on wood. The blade, you will observe, is very narrow. They do not cut very deep, but deep enough. In just one little moment, you will see for yourself. Now, my friend, you will have the goodness to raise your chin a little. Thank you. A little more. Just a little more. Ah, thank you. Merci, monsieur. Ah, merci. Merci. In the morning, the sunrise began to mingle with the subdued light from the electric bulbs. And this mingled illumination added a certain ghastliness to a scene which needed no additional touch of horror. The waxwork figures stood apathetically in their places. In their midst, on the center gangway, Jushin sat still, leaning far back in his armchair. His chin was up-tilted, as if he were awaiting to receive attention from a barber. And although there was not a scratch upon his throat, nor anywhere on his body, he was cold and dead. His previous employers were wrong in having him credited with no imagination. Dr. Baudet, on his pedestal, watched the dead man unemotionally. He didn't move, nor had he moved. After all, how could he? He was only a waxwork.

0: And that was Nelson Olmsted and the story The Waxwork by A.M. Burridge. And now you have a second tale for us?
1: Indeed I have, Ben. You know, the human mind reacts peculiarly under great stress, especially when overcome with fear. It ceases to be normal and goads the body onto fantastic acts of bravery or cowardice. Ambrose Bierce expressed this condition in many of his fine short stories. And the narrative I want to bring you now is about a man whose great fear was the last reaction of his life. It's entitled, The Man and the Snake.

stretched at ease upon a sofa in gown and slippers, Parker Brayton smiled as he read from Morrister's Marvels of Science. It was an ancient book with its archaic English, which stated, "It is a veritable report and attested of so many that there be now of wise and learned none to gainsay it, that ye serpent, his eye, hath a magnetic property, that whoso falleth into its suasion is drawn forwards in despite of his will, and perisheth miserable by ye creature his bite." Brayton smiled again as he thought, "Well, the only marvel in the matter is that the wise and learned in Morrister's day should have believed that snakes could hypnotize their human victims." And a train of reflection followed, for Brayton was a man of thought, and he unconsciously lowered his book without altering the direction of his eyes. As soon as the volume had gone below the line of sight, something in an obscure corner of the room recalled his attention to his surroundings. What he saw, in the shadow under his bed, was two small points of light, apparently about an inch apart. They might have been reflections of the gas jet above him in metal nailheads. He gave them but little thought and resumed his reading. A moment later, something, some impulse which it didn't occur to him to analyze, impelled him to lower the book again and look for what he saw before. The points of light were still there. They seemed to have become brighter than before, shining with a greenish luster that he had not at first observed. He thought, too, that they might have moved a trifle, were somewhat nearer. They were still too much in the shadow, however, to reveal their nature and origin to an indolent attention. And again he resumed his reading. Suddenly, something in the text suggested a thought that made him start and drop the book for the third time to the side of the sofa, where, escaping from his hand, it fell sprawling to the floor, back upward. Brayton, half risen, was staring intently into the obscurity beneath the bed, where the points of light shone with, it seemed to him, an added fire. His attention was now fully aroused, his gaze eager and imperative. It disclosed, almost directly under the footrail of the bed, the coils of a large serpent. The points of light were its eyes. Its horrible head, thrust flatly forth from the innermost coil and resting upon the outermost, was directed straight toward him, the definition of the wide, brutal jaw and the idiot-like forehead serving to show the direction of its malevolent gaze. The eyes were no longer merely luminous points. They looked into his own with a meaning, a malign significance. A snake in a bedroom of a modern city dwelling of a better sort is happily not so common a phenomenon as to make explanation altogether needless. Parker Brayton, a bachelor of 35, returning to San Francisco from all manner of remote and unfamiliar countries, had gladly accepted the hospitality of his friend, Dr. Druring, the distinguished scientist. Dr. Druring's house, a large, old-fashioned one in what is now an obscure quarter of the city, had an outer and visible aspect of proud reserve. It plainly would not associate with the contiguous elements of its altered environment and appeared to have developed some of the eccentricities which come of isolation. One of these was a wing, which was a combination of laboratory, menagerie, and museum. It was here that the doctor indulged the scientific side of his nature in the study of reptiles. He loved nature's vulgarians and described himself as the Zola of zoology. His wife and daughters, not having the advantage to share his enlightened curiosity regarding the works and ways of our ill-starred fellow creatures, were with needless austerity excluded from what he called the snakery. Architecturally, and in point of furnishing, the snakery had a severe simplicity befitting the humble circumstances of its occupants, many of whom, indeed, could not safely have been entrusted with the liberty that is necessary to the full enjoyment of luxury, for they had the troublesome peculiarity of being alive. In their own apartments, however, they were under as little personal restraint as was compatible with their protection from the baneful habit of swallowing one another. And as Brayton had thoughtfully been appraised, it was more than a tradition that some of them had at divers times been found in parts of the premises where it would have embarrassed them to explain their presence. Despite the snakery and its uncanny associations, to which indeed he gave little attention, Brayton found life at the Druring mansion very much to his mind. Beyond a smart shock of surprise and a shudder of mere loathing, Mr. Brayton was not greatly affected by the sight of a huge snake under his bed. His first thought was to ring the call bell and bring a servant. But although the bell cord dangled within easy reach, he made no movement toward it. It had occurred to his mind that the act might subject him to the suspicion of fear, which he certainly didn't feel. He was more keenly conscious of the incongruous nature of the situation than affected by its peril. It was revolting, but absurd. The reptile was of a species with which Brayton was unfamiliar. Its length he could only conjecture. The body at the largest visible part seemed about as thick as his forearm. In what way was it dangerous, if in any way? Was it venomous?
Was it a constrictor? He didn't know. Brayton rose to his feet and prepared to back softly away from the snake without disturbing it, if possible, and through the door. Should the monster follow, a rack of murderous oriental weapons hung in the wall from which he would snatch one to suit the occasion. Brayton lifted his right foot free of the floor to step backward. That moment, he felt a strong aversion to doing so. He lifted the foot a little higher by slightly bending the knee and thrust it sharply to the floor an inch in front of the other. He couldn't think how that occurred. A trial with the left foot had the same result. It was again in advance of the right. His hand was grasping the back of a chair. The arm was straight, reaching somewhat backward. One might have said he was reluctant to lose his hold. The snake's malignant head was still thrust from the inner coil as before, the neck level. It hadn't moved, but its eyes were now electric sparks radiating an infinity of luminous needles. Brayton had an ashy pallor. Again, he took a step forward, and another, causing his hands to knock the chair over with a crash. The man groaned. The snake made neither sound nor motion, but its eyes were two dazzling suns. The reptile itself was wholly concealed by them. They gave off enlarging rings of rich and vivid colors, which at their greatest expansion successively vanished like soap bubbles. They seemed to approach his very face and again were an immeasurable distance away. He heard, somewhere, the continued throbbing of a great drum, with desultory bursts of far music, inconceivably sweet, like the tones of an aeolian harp. He knew it was the sunrise melody of Memnon's statue, as though he stood in the Nile-side reeds, hearing with exalted sense that immortal anthem through the silence of the centuries. The music ceased. Rather, it became, by insensible degrees, the distant roll of a retreating thunderstorm. A landscape glittering with sun and rain stretched before him, arched with a vivid rainbow, framing in its giant curve 100 visible cities. In the middle distance, a vast serpent, wearing a crown, reared its head out of its voluminous convolutions and looked at him with his dead mother's eyes. Suddenly, this enchanting landscape vanished at a blank. Something struck him a hard blow upon the face and breast. He had fallen on the floor. The blood ran from his broken nose and his bruised lips. For a moment, he was dazed and then stunned and lay with closed eyes, his face against the floor. In a few moments, he had recovered and then realized that his fall, by withdrawing his eyes, had broken the spell which held him. He felt that now, by keeping his gaze averted, he would be able to retreat. But the thought of the serpent within a few feet of his head, yet unseen, perhaps in the very act of springing upon him and throwing its coils around his throat, was too horrible. He lifted his head, stared again into those baleful eyes, and was again in bondage. What ensued was a fearful scene. The man, prone upon the floor, within a yard of his enemy, raised the upper part of his body upon his elbows, his head thrown back, his legs extended to their full length. His face was white between its gouts of blood. His eyes were strained open to their uttermost expansion. There was froth upon his lips. He dropped off in flakes. Strong convulsions ran through his body, making almost serpentine undulations. He bent himself at the waist, shifting his legs from side to side, and every movement left him a little nearer to the snake. He thrust his hands forward to brace himself back, yet constantly he advanced upon his elbows. Dr. Drury and his wife were at this moment in the library. Their conversation was interrupted by a mighty cry which rang through the silent house like the voice of a demon shouting in a tomb. Again, and yet again it sounded with terrible distinctness. They sprang to their feet, the man confused, the lady pale and speechless with fright. Almost before the echoes of the last cry had died away, the doctor was out of the room, springing up the staircase two steps at a time. In the corridor in front of Brayton's chamber, he met some servants who had come from the upper floor. Together, they rushed at the door without knocking. It was unfastened and gave way. Brayton lay upon his stomach on the floor, dead. Head and arms were partly concealed under the foot rail of the bed. They pulled the body away, turning it upon the back. The face was daubed with blood and froth. The eyes were wide open, staring, a dreadful sight. "Well, he died in a fit," said the scientist, bending his knee and placing his hand upon the heart. And while in that position, he happened to glance under the bed. "Well, good Lord, how did this thing get in here?" And he reached under the bed, pulled out the snake, and flung it, still coiled, to the center of the room, where it slid across the polished floor till stopped by the wall, where it lay without motion. It was a stuffed snake,
Its eyes were two shoe buttons.

0: You can turn up the lights now. 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
1: Now here is Nelson Olmsted to tell us about next week. Mr. Olmsted.
2: Well, Ben, two ghost stories. One is by Christopher Isherwood, about a man who, for reasons he doesn't understand, is able to get brief glimpses into the future. It's entitled, I Am Waiting. The second, Browdian Farm by A.M. Burridge, might best be described as an old-fashioned ghost story about a haunted house.
0: 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Mr. Olmsted's albums are recorded exclusively for Vanguard Records. Until next week, when Nelson Olmsted will again be here in person, this is Ben Grauer bidding you.

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1: Yes, there's coffee pot freshness in every cup of Maxwell House.
2: How old and how much is that vase?
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0: town of Slippery, Arizona. A party of three men and a lone woman are groping their way through the blistering heat. All around them are bare, rocky hills. And nothing else as far as the eye can see.
1: You know, Jeff, once I saw a man dying in the desert, his head was swollen like a balloon and his face was kind of blue.
2: And I knew the desert would be hot in the middle of summer, but I didn't think it would be as bad as all this.
1: Give us a drink of water, Jeff.
2: Not on your life. We're going to need the precious little we've got before we're through.
1: Look at Betty. She's almost done in.
3: I'm all right.
2: That's a girl, Betty. I need every drop up in case to get off my toe in a bit and have to.
1: Oh, yeah, me or a lot right now.
2: Shut up with that kind of talk, Pete. You're acting just like an old woman.
3: Maybe Pete's right, Jeff. You know that we...
2: So you're fighting him with him, are you?
3: But you have to listen to me.
2: Close your eyes and listen to me, Pete. But it's a little too late for that. If he hadn't done so much looking to you, he wouldn't be out here looking for a friend of mine that probably doesn't even exist. That's some wild story your grandfather told you. Yeah, I'll listen to reason, okay?
3: I just know there's a mine up there, and a rich one. I know it.
2: Well, we're not out here now, and I'm not going to give up looking for the Black Crow mine until I've crawled over early into the desert.
1: Yeah, look at our guide, way up ahead there. Don't tell me he knows where he's going.
3: He's been zigzagging and stumbling for the last...
2: An old man, remember. But he knows this desert. Practically lived on it all his life, they told us.
3: Well, why did he wander off like that? Why didn't he stay close by? Oh, maybe we shouldn't have kept on after the burrow broke its leg.
1: Well, I heard him muttering to himself and sort of cackling.
2: What's the habit? He's been alone most of his life, I reckon. Look, you two, save your breath, keep your mouth shut, and you won't get to this.
1: Okay, but it seems to me that we're going around in circles.
2: If we find that mine of Betty's granddad's, we'll be going in the butt circle. Now, come on, let's move faster. Maybe you're lagging behind the guard instead of him running off of us.
1: Stop in
3: there.
1: Yeah, I guess.
2: Hey,
1: where's our guide?
2: Over yonder someplace. Hey, look. Down this path. Look. Two or three steps of them. Why? Those are our footprints. We've been going in circles. Why not remove the guide ever? I'll get him.
4: Fargo! Hey, Fargo! Where are you?
1: Hello, I never did see that fella. He had a wild gleam in his eye.
3: Yeah, I noticed it, but I put it down to flesh and gold dust. A lot of folks get that gleam.
1: Here he comes, behind that big rock.
3: Oh, Jeff, couldn't you have found somebody who would...
2: He's the only one in these parts who knows the country.
4: Fargo! Come here!
3: Boy, look at him. His mouth hanging
2: open.
5: He's got him. How are you supposed to do?
2: Listen, Fargo, I don't know what your game is, but you're not playing square with it. We paid you to show us where the Black Crow mine is. Now you're leading us around in circles.
5: I done what it said.
1: Well, what do you mean?
5: This is it.
1: The mine. Where's the mine?
5: Up there someplace.
1: What?
3: Did you hear what he said, Jeff? He doesn't know any more about that mine than we do.
2: Why, you crazy old piece. Let me handle this. Look, Fargo, I gave you $100 to take us to the Black Crow. Are you going to take us there or will
5: I? Said I'd show you where it is. Hey, it's up there.
1: Why, you dirty cheat. Just let me get my hands on you.
3: Do you have a gun?
1: Oh, he hasn't got a gun.
2: I'll shoot it. Now, here, Fargo. It's $50 more. Now, will you take it the rest of the way?
5: All the money he got can't make me budge another step.
1: But why?
5: There's something awful terrible about the Black Crow.
3: Did you hear that, Jeff?
2: What about the Black Crow? Fargo, what's terrible about it? Here's $25 just to tell us about this.
5: No. Keep your money. I don't want it. I don't want it.
2: You come back here. Stop him. We never could find our way back to Felipe.
5: Fargo!
2: Let's go get him. Fargo!
1: Steady. Stay here. Please, you're running.
3: Poor old man. Mine is gone.
2: If we can catch him, we'll be gone.
1: All right, stumble.
5: Don't you hurt me. Don't you go ahead of me.
2: We aren't going to hurt you. You shouldn't run. A long way from water is... Come on now, Fargo. Let's get this over with.
5: I'll get your hands off.
3: But Dad, he's got a knife.
2: Fargo, put that up. Grab his arm, Steve. Get that knife away from him.
1: He's like a wildcat.
2: Drop it, Fargo. You'll cut yourself. We're sure.
1: Drop that knife. Let go of it.
2: Hang on to that hand of his feet. Quick, try him. Hold him down. That's his feet. Hold him.
3: He's been
2: dead. Here's the knife.
1: skinny fella got it out of his chest.
3: Something. Do something.
1: He's dead. I didn't mean to do it. The next time, that's all I know. Devil. Maybe it's better this way.
3: What do we do? I'm going to find a way out of this desert.
1: Never mind that now. I've got to give the old man a decent burial. Can't wait him out here for the buzzards.

0: suppose we give up looking for the mine now. Let's turn back towards Felipe while there's still a chance of tracking our own footprint.
1: I got a hunch we're pretty near the mine. And the dog will never get this close to it again.
0: Only we are close to it. I can't help thinking about clothes.
1: You can't think about that now, Pete. It wasn't your fur.
0: Well, if we turn back after that burrow broke its leg, how are we going to carry any gold in if we do find it?
1: Our job is to mark the mine, find out if it's got gold in it, and then come back with plenty of equipment.
0: Did you find out any more in Felipe about this mine and you got some old sorrow?
1: Not much.
2: I didn't know anything more than what Grandpa told me when I was a little girl.
0: How come they call it the Back Crow?
1: Well, from what I gathered, about 25 years ago, there was a prospector in Felipe called Jim Brannan. Well, one day he came into town with chunks of the richest gold I ever seen in his part. I asked him where he found it. He wouldn't tell. But he did tell how he found it.
0: Yeah, go on.
1: Well, he said he was walking out on the desert when a big black crow flew over his head and motioned him to follow him.
2: Well, it sounds like a fairy story to me.
1: Brannan said he followed the crow and they finally came to this very rich mine. Brannan had a very bad reputation for being a liar and nobody believed him.
0: Well, did he bring back any more gold?
1: No. The next time he went to the mine, he never came back.
2: Never came back?
1: No. And a lot more people who went looking for the black crow never came back.
0: You knew all that, but you let me bring Betty out here.
1: She was determined to go. Besides, I thought a lot of that story might just be her.
2: Well, maybe they'll keep a weather eye out for a crow.
0: Yeah. Hey, look down on the path. What?
2: What's this? Oh, Tin Can.
0: Yeah, way out here in the desert. Been there for years. But we rusted the pieces. Come on.
1: Hey. Hey, look what's in it. Gold on.
0: Go on.
2: Go.
1: Let me have a look. Golly, it is. Gold.
2: What do you suppose
1: it's... That's the richest ore I've ever seen.
0: Pour some of it in my hands, Jeff. Let me hold some of it. Something made me pick that camp. If I hadn't, we'd never have found
2: it. Mine must be nearby then. The hunt was right, sir.
1: Wait. There's a scrap of paper in the bottom of the can, all brown and dry.
0: It must be an old claim or something.
1: Let's take a look. Writing's almost faded very well. Can't make out some of the words, but it says, "Dear partner, if you look in that cold, find this, you are... well, be lucky." I guess it is. I don't know. Go back. This is worse. This is practically impossible.
2: Let me try. This big, big rock. No. That's all I can make out.
0: That must be the big rock you left out over there.
1: Yeah. And that's where the mine is, or I miss my guess.
0: Come on. Talk about luck.
1: Something funny about this. Maybe we aren't near the mine at all.
0: What do you mean? Didn't the note say that?
1: But look at this handful of soil I just picked up. It isn't anything like that ore was back in the tin can. It's highly different.
2: Well, we know we look behind that rock. But the note said that to go back if the mine wasn't there. And then the old dragon faded out. I wonder...
1: Oh, here's the rock. Hey, look at that crow.
2: Oh, look over there.
1: Human skeleton.
2: Oh, it's gold.
0: Look at those skulls, I know. More than a
2: dozen. Look, I can't stand it.
1: That stuff needs that pumpkin to the grocery. They didn't die a natural death. Somebody killed them and...
2: Just get out of here.
0: Yeah, come on. Those bones. They were so clean and flat. Those people.
2: They were easy. Look, stop talking like that. Bad method. I don't know what could have happened. Let's go back to Felipe.
1: There's a lot of gold up around here someplace waiting for someone.
2: No, gold doesn't seem very important to me right now.
1: Over yonder where those red hills are rising out of the sand. But that's where the gold ore came from. Let's make for that direction.
0: Yes, look. What's that running across that drive?
1: I don't know.
0: It's picking up a lot of dirt.
1: Yeah. I'll bring you into focus with the two of them.
0: Two officers.
1: Oh, the coyote. One of them is a coyote, but another.
0: Good Lord.
2: What is it?
1: It can't be. It's not out here.
0: What is it?
1: Let's see the glass. Don't bother me. Anyway, whatever it is, it's like an ace of sanity for Dick Miller.
0: Running on all fours after the coyote.
2: Let me see.
0: No, he rode up. He's running upright like a man. Standing alone in the most amazing region. I practically caught up with the coyote. He got him. Killed him in his claws.
1: That's happy at eight. I'll hear that effort after all.
0: Look at that. Look at this one twist of his paws.
1: Now, take a look at that. Here.
2: What is it?
0: I don't know. Good
1: God. Jesse, he's tearing the coyote to pieces. Tearing it apart like it was made out of paper. Oh,
2: he's... What is it?
1: He's lapping with blood.
2: Oh, Danny. And the man's grow up now. Now we know how those bones are stacked neatly back there on the farm.
1: Now that we know the truth, what are we going to do?
2: Oh, yes, let's go back. Please. We haven't got a chance to find out mine. Neither did the enemy.
0: I'm going on. We've got a gun and a few supplies. If we're careful, nothing will happen. Besides, it might be months before we come back. And besides, someone else might lead us to it.
1: That tells her that.
0: I'll go alone if necessary.
1: Well, I'm with you, Jeff.
0: Ready?
2: Oh, we will.

0: in jest or through the powerful binoculars? Will they find the lost Black Crow mine? The hermit will tell you before the night is done.
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0: On through the desert, good Jess, Pete, and Betty, glancing fearfully from time to time over their shoulders. Listen.
2: Yes, this is the sweetest trap I've ever seen in my life. Just look at those bare, rocky hills around us.
3: Well, it's kind of pretty if you can keep your mind off that horrible creature we saw back there.
2: Well, we haven't got much more to go. A quick look around and we'll head back. That is, unless we can find the mine.
4: Okay, what do we do?
2: You take the left wall of the canyon and go towards that saddle.
4: Okay.
2: Betty, you and I will do the same on the right side. We'll meet right over in there.
3: Oh, Jeff, don't you think we ought to stay together?
2: No. We'll never be far apart, just a few rocks and a key between us. We can yell at each other. Besides, this will save a lot of time. We can't hold out much longer, you know.
3: Oh, I do think so, but...
2: Okay, will you please?
4: Yeah, sure.
2: Fine. Let's get going, then. Now, don't forget, Pete. Keep talking to us.
4: Yeah, sure.
3: And be careful.
4: I'll help you.
2: Come on, Betty. You follow me.
3: Together,
2: Jeff.
3: I'm afraid.
2: As long as I have my rifle here, nothing is going to happen to us.
3: But sometimes Pete gets awfully reckless.
2: Forget about Pete and keep your eyes open. Oh, I hate this late afternoon quiet. It's just on my nerves.
3: Yes! Daddy!
5: What is it, Pete? Where did it go? I found it! Don't go!
3: Go. You found your gold.
5: Pete! Stay where you are!
3: Keep shouting so we can find you.
5: Over here. Under this
3: mass
5: of rock. Can you see it?
3: Yes. But keep shouting. The bushes are thick in here.
2: Come on, Eddie.
3: You suppose we found the mine?
2: Trace of gold, anyway. It's about time we were having some luck.
3: Oh, yes. Yes, yes. Huh? Look at that lead.
2: The monster.
3: The sick body. I knew it. Oh, it's horrible.
2: Must be right over Pete. He's crouching.
3: Pete, look out!
2: Keep yelling, buddy. Try to attract the monster's attention. I'll pop him off before he can
3: get out. Pete, the monster! He's not about you! Oh, where is
2: it? Too late. He's gone.
3: I'm dead.
2: Can you see them?
3: Oh, before it goes, Pete.

0: Stay behind me. There's no answer. The master may have knocked Pete out and is laying in wait for us.
1: No. There's a clearing right under the lid. There's no sign of either of them.
0: Pete has been standing right here.
1: They're
0: dead. Pete up and carried him off.
1: Well, we should have told them.
0: We can't talk about that now. We've got to find which way they went.
1: There's the gold spilling out of that old rotten sack.
0: Yeah, probably some other poor devil got here while lugging us in the mine.
1: Here, Pat, look.
0: Still alive. Come on, we've got to save him.
1: The story goes that it didn't die. It was supposed to be 2 years later. And nobody believed the yarn, really.
0: Here we are. Betty, you'd better stay out here.
1: No. I don't want to come with you. I'm afraid to stay alone.
0: All right. Let's go. You've got the flashlight?
1: Yeah.
0: You hold the light in front of me, and I'll walk ahead with a gun.
1: Hold on, Pete. You saved me.

0: My son's blanket, sir.
1: Hmm?
0: He's up here, sir.
1: Hang on, Pete. He'll save you.
0: Look
1: at that killer, Pete. Oh, Jesus, Pete. Ugly devil. He's breaking every bone in his body. Tell him, stop it. Not in here.
0: I'm going to go to the hospital.
1: I'm going to go to the hospital.

0: Sandy.
1: Where are you? I can't see you, but you were there.
0: Yes,
2: that
0: leg is broken. I can't move. Oh, no. Yeah. Yeah, I guess so. Something knocked the gun on my hand.
2: A rocket, yes. It's about 10 feet ahead of you.
0: Do you see that black devil?
2: Up again. A leg. He's watching you.
0: Get that gun.
2: Don't move.
0: Get it. Oh, God, a trap. If I move, boy, he'll come down on me like a good old Pete. God, what a bone to
2: face. He had chicken from his mouth.
0: Just stop and get that gun.
2: I see you as possible as possible again. You're going to have a feast tonight, aren't you?
0: Stop it.
2: I can't do it. I can't do it.
0: You know you can't get away. But we'll make him charge you. Then I'll have a chance to get the gun.
2: Oh, look. He's all fast he was.
0: I'll slide it over the ground to you. Do you think you can throw it over that high, pinned down like you are?
2: Only with one blow.
0: I'll only hope. Then I can find that rock. Even if you don't hit him, you may jump at you. Here. You got it?
2: I can't get my tree. I think I'll make it.
0: Good work.

Very well. Are you all right? I'm sorry.

0: 1.
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0: 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All eyes strain upward into the clear blue sky, for today is the day, April 21st, 2000 plus 20, and audio and televox networks of the world are at the rocket field to cover the epic event. Yes, ladies and gentlemen, this is the day we've all been waiting for. In a matter of minutes now, out of that brilliant blue sky will come a ship, a spaceship, carrying in its gleaming hold the first load of uranium taken from the pits of Luna, satellite of Earth. Since the beginning of time... Now, one moment, folks. There's a signal from the tower. This may be it. Take it away, Fred.
1: This is Fred Haskins reporting from the control tower. Our escort planes have been in contact with the spaceship from Luna for the past 12 minutes. They are now approaching the field from the northeast, and any moment now we can expect...

0: Dixon.
1: Dixon, where you been? You're 3 minutes late.
2: Sorry, McCabe. All shipments as scheduled. Everything routine.
1: Report noted. Check out.
2: Check it.
3: You know, Johnny.
2: What, Paul?
3: Sometimes I think we're crazy. Spending our lives cooped up in this pressurized shell, breathing synthetic air, risking our necks every time we put on a space suit and go out into the cold, barren, bitted piece of green cheese. Huh. And for what?
2: Well, you're kidding, Paul. You know the answer. We're space happy. That's all that's wrong with us. Huh. We pulled every wire and frankly tore the World Federation apart getting this assignment on the moon. And we'll do it again when the first flight into deep space gets underway. Next month, next year, whenever they get through with their preparations.
3: Yeah, I guess that's it. And right now, Johnny, what I wouldn't give to see a tree again. And corn fields in Kansas.
2: Me, I want to hear a bird singing. And watch the lights go on in the skyscrapers along the waterfront. I want to dance with my girl and breathe in the sweet smell of lilac. Boy, if I... What was that?
3: Huh?
2: That sound, that vibration. There, do you hear it?
3: Well, I'm not sure whether I heard or felt it, Johnny. Like a current of air passing by me.
2: Yeah, that's it. Some kind of pulsation. Makes my skin tingling.
3: Listen. Sounded different, didn't it?
2: Yeah, a different pitch.
3: The instruments are all steady. Nothing on the visit screen. The radar's negative. What is it, Johnny? Where's it from?
2: It's not from Earth, I'll swear to that. I got a crazy notion for it. A crazy notion that someone's trying to signal us.
3: You mean...
2: I don't know what I mean. Maybe McCabe's right. Maybe I got a touch of...
3: Johnny. Johnny, what is it?
2: Look, Paul. Look at the direction finder. It's swung all the way around. Those sounds, those waves are coming from outer space. I've got to call...
1: Earth calling Luna City. Earth calling Luna City.
2: Luna City to Earth. Go ahead, Earth. Go ahead, McCabe.
1: Dixon, what's going on up there? What's the idea of beaming out those hammy signals?
2: Signals?
1: Yeah, the harpy effect. The music of the sphere stuff. Giving the boys in the monitors down here the heebie-jeebies.
2: You got them too, McCabe? You picked them up on Earth?
1: Certainly. What's it all about?
2: The signals, if that's what they are coming from one definite spot in outer space.
1: Outer space?
2: That's what I said.
1: Johnny, get your space suit ready. Better have a conference about it.
2: But listen...
1: Have your men tune up rocket 307. Blast off at 0800. We'll be expecting you on Earth in the morning.
2: Now we've been getting those signals, and not one of you geniuses has been able to decipher them.
4: Well, Mr. McCabe, if you know of anyone who can do it better, then
5: you... Take it easy, Professor Wolfson. You don't have to be so touchy. But 10 days. What do you say, Dr. Lee?
6: 10 days or 10 years, it makes no difference. If those sounds or signals are code, it is in a language unknown to man.
5: You're sure of that?
4: We've consulted the foremost cryptographists of the world. We've tried every way to break the code.
5: What does that add up to?
4: That message, if it is a message, does not come from anywhere on Earth or from any man on Earth.
2: I told you, Chief. It's what I've been saying all along. Of course you can't decode those messages in any known language, living or dead, because they come from Mars.
4: Mars, impossible.
2: Yes, Mars. My directional finder on the moon indicated it, and McCabe's down here pinned it down. Look at the graph. I brought it.
4: Directional signals can be wrong.
2: Yes, sir, but get this. I've been timing those signals. They come at intervals of exactly 24 hours, 37 minutes, and 22 seconds.
4: The length of the day on Mars.
2: Yeah. And if we were trying to signal them, we'd do it, say, every night at 1800. That's what they're doing to us.
4: In that case, the next signal is due
5: at... 10 minutes and 13 seconds. And we'll be sitting here like lummoxes, feeling our scalps tingle while the message drifts past us.
6: Gentlemen, excuse, please. But it seems to me the message need not necessarily drift past us.
5: What do you mean?
6: By the message, I do not mean the sounds... or the words that are being transmitted. I refer to the thoughts themselves. The thoughts that perhaps are being transferred from the Martians to us.
2: Thought transference? That's telepathy.
6: We have discarded that word, Mr. Dixon. Too many charlatans used it. But we do know that there is extrasensory perception of thought impulses. Just as there are sound waves which your ear has learned to interpret... and light waves which your eye and brain transform into a picture. So there are thought waves, electrical impulses discharged by the brain, which vary with the particular thought.
4: An intriguing idea, Dr. Lee. If only we had some instrument that could pick up and sort out these impulses.
6: There is such an instrument, Professor Wilson.
4: What?
6: I have been working on it for many years. It involves a scanning screen intercepting an electrified field.
5: Well, what are we waiting for?
6: You understand, the telepathator has only been tested for short distances.
2: The signals are reaching us. That's the only important thing, isn't it? How soon can we...
6: The instrument is in the next room. I took the liberty of bringing it with me, hoping it might conceivably be of some use. This way, gentlemen.
5: You say this little machine can take thoughts and turn them into words we can hear? English words?
6: Not only English, Mr. McKeep. It will translate thought impulses into any language for which you set the dials. You think of something, Mr. Dixon. Now, listen. First, I set for French.
4: Et maintenant, les Chinois.
6: German.
4: What a fool, these are Chinesen.
6: And English?
4: Darn clever, these Chinese.
6: You must understand...
5: Oh, excuse me, Dr. Lee, but we'll have to postpone this. 15 seconds to go. Better set your dials for remote pickup. Stand by, everyone.
2: Nothing.
6: More power.
5: Well, it was a good try.
2: Wait. I've got that feeling again. My skin's beginning to crawl.
5: Yeah, mine too.
2: Oh, no, it's just your imagination.
6: Quiet! They are coming through now.
4: Planet 4. Greeting, Planet

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1: As Mars received our response, has our telepathator succeeded in projecting, as thoughts, the messages spoken into it by human beings? Or can it merely receive...

0: smell of lilacs, Terry. I'll never get enough of it.
1: Oh, it's lovely, Johnny. And look, there's a moon out tonight.
0: Moon? Oh, please. You know, it's hard to believe that back in 1950, people could still get romantic over that cold, dead, pockmarked heavenly yo-yo. Now, that red star up there, Mars, that's a different proposition. It's alive. There are living beings up there.
1: Johnny, it's staggering. It's beyond imagination. It's
0: rubbish. Why shouldn't there be life up there?
1: They're so advanced. Spaceships and interplanetary signals.
0: Maybe you've got a point at that. We thought we were so smart because we reached the moon. Our spaceships aren't developed enough yet to get to Mars.
1: It's just as well.
0: What?
1: Because you'd want to be the first to go.
0: Wouldn't you like that? Hmm. I'd be quite a hero. You could point at my picture and say, hey, that's my guy.
1: You're my guy anyway, John.
0: Sure, Terry. But don't worry, honey. I won't be seeing any Martians for a long time.
2: All personnel, stand by. 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
3: That'll be Mars. 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
2: Planet 4.

0: the time has come. At this moment, which marks the beginning of the great interstellar age between worlds, it is fitting that there be between us a meeting of minds. Therefore, we are sending a ship to visit your planet.
1: No, it can't be.
0: The ship will depart tonight and enter your magnetic field in 7 of our days. Have landing instructions ready. We come

0: gentlemen, this is Matt Wilson bringing you a report of the emergency session of the Federated World Government. Never has an assembly meeting taken place in such an atmosphere of excitement, panic, and recrimination. And here on the floor of the assembly chamber...
1: We've been up
0: all the emotions aroused by the stunning message from Mars have been boiling and clashing all day.
1: I rise for a point of information. As civilian head of the world military government, I want to know why those Martians have beaten us to the draw.
2: Gentlemen, if the decision we are to make is to be a wise one, we must lay aside passions and fears and consider the question calmly. The Martians are coming, and we must receive them either with friendship or hostility.
1: Drive them off! Blast them out of the sky!
2: That may not be as simple as it sounds. Remember, my friends, these Martians are advanced scientifically, perhaps far beyond us. They have conquered deep space. They can transmit thought waves. They may have weapons, beside which our nuclear bombs are as toy pistols.
1: Dr. Lee is right, gentlemen. We don't dare fight them off. The risk is too great.
3: They come in peace. They've said so over and over again. Let us so receive them.
1: Very well. If such is the will of this body, let them come in peace. But as civilian head of the world military government, I assure you all, we will not be found napping.
4: Calling Martian interstellar ship. Earth calling Martian interstellar ship. Here are the landing instructions of the Federated World Government. 3 Earth days from this hour, which will be the 6th Martian day of your flight through space, you will be met by an escort of 20 rocket ships. We will greet you in the name of peace. The 20 rocket ships will escort you.
5: Instructions to Commission of Defense. All escort rocket ships assigned to accompany Martian spaceship will carry the following armaments: death fog sprays, magnetic disintegrators, atomic missiles class B. All weapons shall be on the...
4: And upon your entry into the Earth's atmosphere, you will circle our globe once and then make landing at our spaceport at Los Alamos, New Mexico, which will be ready to receive you.
5: The spaceport of Los Alamos shall be mined to a depth of 50 feet with tritonium landmines. The field shall be encircled with radioactive flamethrowers and a reserve force.
4: From the landing field, you will be conducted to the seat of the world government at Washington, D.C., where you will be received and housed in suitable accommodations. We will welcome you in peace. Check out.
6: We will welcome you in peace. We hope.

0: accommodations. Trust McCabe to hand me a crackpot assignment like this.
1: Oh, Johnny, you're the big space man. You're supposed to know by instinct what's suitable accommodation for a Martian.
0: Don't be silly, Terry. I haven't the slightest notion in the world what they'll look like except some crazy ideas I picked up from science fiction. I don't know
1: why. All right. That's why we're here. The head of our anthropology section has more ideas than any science fiction writer you've ever read. Now, here we are.
2: Terry, come in.
1: Hello, Professor. This is Mr. Dixon, the young man I told you about.
2: I know Mr. Dixon.
0: Professor, I've got a problem.
2: Terry and I have discussed the problem. It is my theory that the Martians will, in most important respects, have the characteristics of the Earthman.
0: Oh, what's the basis of your theory, Professor?
2: It's very simple. The accomplishments of the Martians parallel our own. Only a being with opposable thumbs can fashion the intricate devices necessary for spaceships. Only a being with a nervous system like our own could master communication. Only a creature with a brain like ours could dream of peace.
0: Makes sense, Professor.
1: That's one side of it, Johnny. A lot of other anthropologists think differently.
2: Yeah, that is so.
1: They feel that the Martians living on a dry planet with little vegetation and very little water will be creatures that crawl on the ground like our insects, enlarged a few thousand times. They may look like enormous ants with oversized antennae.
0: I give up. With 48 hours left, I can't prepare accommodations for every conceivable form of life. I just have to improvise after they get here. I just hope they don't get too sick when they first look at us.

0: this is Matt Wilson again, reporting from the spaceport at Los Alamos. A tremendous crowd is gathered here. We're awaiting the appearance of the spaceship from Mars, which is being escorted by 20 rocket ships from the rendezvous near the moon. According to reports, all's gone well so far. The Martian ship... one moment, please. An audiobox announcement is going to be made to the people assembled.
1: Your attention, please. The ship from Mars and its escorts will be seen any moment from the east.
0: You heard that. Any moment, the ship from Mars and... Wait, there they are!
2: The Martian ship is idling over the field now, casting a huge shadow over the landscape. It's an awe-inspiring spectacle. The ship is tremendous, 18 to 20 stories in height, several city blocks long, and its large windows are fashioned of some kind of transparent...
3: Civilian commander to Special Defense Patrol. Man battle stations.
2: Our technical experts are staring at the craft in open-mouthed wonder. Mr. McCabe, what is your reaction?
4: I am dumbfounded. The ship doesn't seem to operate on a rocket principle. There's no belching fire, no clouds of smoke. I keep wondering what kind of fuel they use, what principles of propulsion, what metals.
2: Thank you, sir. The ship is almost touching the ground now, and the crowd is getting uneasy. Why, they're falling back, as though there was something. I see it now. It's a blue haze twisting about the Martian ship, forming a 20-foot blanket of... Whatever it is!
3: Commander, defense patrol. 0 hour. Reorient all weapons. Remove safety controls. Stand by to fire.
2: The Secretary of the World Federation is going to speak.
1: As your great ship settles on our soil, we salute you, the emissaries of space. We wait eagerly for your appearance.
0: Now, the blue mist has completely vanished. All eyes are on the ship, waiting for the first Martian to appear. There is no sign of activity yet.
1: Will you respond to our greetings, Martians? Will you make your presence known?
0: Nothing stirring. No gangplank lowered. No sign of life. Perhaps they were not prepared for atmospheric conditions here. Perhaps on the very brink of success, death has struck within that awe-inspiring vessel.
2: Wait, it looks... Yes, it's moving. A tremendous section of the ship's prow is opening out in front. Like a gigantic tongue, it thrusts forward and drops to earth, forming a great ramp from the ship to our soil. And now it's down, and the surface of the ramp is like nothing ever seen on this earth. A shimmering, impalpable iridescence, unbelievably radiant and beautiful. The throng of spectators is silent, motionless, scarcely breathing, waiting to see the first Martian emerge. And still, nothing. No one, no thing comes down the ramp. There is nothing but silence. Listen, that must be the Martian communication vibrations we were told about. Then men on the field are operating the receiving device.
1: Earthmen, we ask that you send one representative to board our craft. We assure his safety.
5: What?
2: Gentlemen, there is no cause for alarm.
6: I think there is. They want a hostage or a specimen to take back with them.
7: There's no time for anything. They're waiting for a decision.
8: Mr. Secretary.
7: Yes, Mr. McCabe.
8: If it's all right with the committee, I'd like to go aboard. Technical information, sir.
6: No.
8: Quiet, John.
6: This is my dish, McCabe. I was slated for the space run to Mars, remember? You're not doing me out of this. Besides, you're too valuable to waste. Mr. Secretary, tell them I'm coming aboard.
1: Men of Mars, we comply with your request. Our representative is about to board your ship.
9: Get ready, Johnny Dixon. This is it. Take a good long look at the sun in the sky. Take a deep breath of the Earth's good air. You may never get another after you meet whatever is waiting at the end of this long ramp. The ramp. Pulling me forward like a conveyor belt. It's beginning to rise into the air. Get a move on, Johnny. Get out of that ship. Get into that ship. Get out. Made it. Locked in. Now what? There's no one here. Nothing except that dancing light.
7: walls.
5: Follow the light, Earthman. The walls will not impede you.
2: Molecular reorientation? Changing the density of solid matter at will?
5: We achieved that 10,000 cycles ago, Earthman.
2: Where are you, man of Mars? This room is flooded with light, but I see no one.
5: We are not ready to reveal ourselves.
2: The people of Earth are waiting to see you, to welcome you. There is nothing to fear.
5: We are not afraid. Dixon.
2: You know my name.
5: We know many things. That is why we are sad, filled with revulsion.
2: I don't understand. What do you mean?
5: Through the dark spaceways we came to you, in peace. You said to us, come in peace. But the escorts you sent to honor us were armed for destruction. The very ground on which we now rest seethes with radioactive potential.
2: Wait! You've misunderstood us. These weapons are for defense against you, not attack.
5: Many cycles ago, we of Mars learned, as you Earthmen will someday learn, that wars are fought, men are slaughtered, civilizations wiped out by those who attack with weapons of defense.
2: But our world is at peace now.
5: Your peace is not peace. It is a thin cloak which covers the hates and fears and savagery of primitive beings. Observe, Dixon. On this large visit screen, we have for hours been viewing your people in many parts of your Earth. Watch.
2: The Senator.
5: Listen.
9: I warned you it was a trap. We'll never again see Dixon alive. I told you not to trust foreigners. Just give me the word and I'll blast them all in the kingdom come.
2: You must not be deceived. He's only one man. The rest of us are different.
5: Are you? Look at this. From another part of your civilized Earth.
10: You have been a traitor to our party. You've been guilty of bourgeois thinking. You have sold us out to the enemies of our people. You will pay the penalty. But first you will confess. Confess! Confess!
2: That's a backward part of our planet. It's not fair to judge by them.
5: Then we reveal a more civilized area. The country of your birth, Dixon.
11: No, no, no!
10: Hello, we came! Kyle, too good for him! Hang him, I say, hang him! The rope! String him up in the highest tree in the square! Lynch him! Lynch him! Lynch him!
5: Now you know why we shall not reveal ourselves to you. If you are like this to these of your own kind, what will you think? What will you do when you see us, strange as we are?
2: Don't go. We know you may be different from us, but we can all meet in peace.
5: Earthman. Peace must be achieved through toil and sacrifice of those few among you who understand its meaning. It may take many cycles, but in the end, the day will arrive. Then, and then only, we will return. Go back to your people, man of Earth.

Next week, another exciting drama on 2000 Plus, The Silent Noise. In the year 2000 Plus 20, an important man is murdered. How will the police of the future track down a killer? And what new methods of assault will the criminals of tomorrow use? 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In today's story, Ken Williams played Johnny, Louis Van Ruten played the voice of Mars, Lon Clark played McCabe, Frank Behrens was the senator, Amsey Strickland was Terry, Sanford Bickert was Paul, and Gilbert Mack was Dr. Lee. The orchestra was conducted by Emerson Buckley, music composed by Elliot Jacoby. Script by Judith and David Bublik. Sound by Walt Shaver and Al April. Engineer Bob Albrecht, and your announcer, Ken Marvin. This program was transcribed. This is the Mutual Broadcasting System.

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3: So I'm the useless one, am I? Just because I don't have multiple buttocks and five sets of hands.
4: Karen.
5: Sir, I am head of security. I'm not a holiday rep. I do not do wet T-shirt competitions.
2: In the year 2104, a Federation research cruiser was launched into space. Its mission, to seek out new life. Fitted with wall-to-wall monitoring, every moment on board the Really Invincible 3 Macclesfield Division has been transmitted back to Earth. What you're about to hear took place live a while ago, 70,000 light-years from home.
4: I couldn't help it.
3: I know, don't worry.
2: Wednesday, 3 a.m.
4: It's a hell of a lot of pressure.
3: Well, practice makes perfect.
2: After 7.5 years confined in space and 6.5 years of flirting, Stuart Jackson and Karen Trex have at last consummated their relationship.
3: Well, it's been such a long wait. It's understandable, you know.
4: Yeah, what with the build-up?
3: The expectation. It's bound to be slightly...
4: It's bound to be a bit of an anti-climax.
3: Yeah.
4: Yeah.
3: Any sort of climax would be...
4: What?
3: Oh, it was lovely, Stuart, but, you know, as I say, practice makes perfect and, well, after all, it is your first time.
4: It's not my first time.
3: It is, Stuart. With a human. You've never done it with a human.
4: Suppose it is a bit different.
3: Yes, well, you'll learn.
4: Mm.
3: We'll both learn. Together. This is just the beginning.
6: quick!
3: Stuart, no!
2: Episode 3. Rude. An emergency code red alert demands immediate attendance on the bridge, day or night, clothed and ready for action. It indicates a ship in serious danger. And this time, the threat is real and present. And sitting in his captain's chair.
7: What is going on?
8: Oh, hello, everyone.
5: Phaser's under way, sir.
8: Sorry. I think I might have pressed the wrong button. Oh, yes, I did. No wonder I couldn't get it to work.
9: Get what to work, sir?
8: The recline.
9: That's this button, sir.
8: Oh, yes. False alarm.
3: Oh.
8: I have to say, the buttons on the armrest are very close together.
9: Code red is the only bright red flashing one.
8: Is it? Well, everyone, as you were.
9: What, in bed, sir?
8: I'm sorry, I couldn't sleep. You know how it is. 7 years in space and you start to ask yourself, where are we going? Why are we going there? Am I a good captain?
10: Oh, you're right to worry, sir. Would you like me to take over?
8: No, thank you, Patterson. Worry is part of the job.
9: Could I interest you in this button, sir? It's a sort of vibro chair massage feature. Might reduce your stress levels.
8: Oh, yes. Oh, that is good. Damn it, why didn't I know about this before? The previous 6 years might have been a whole different kettle of fish. I might have been a highly decorated captain. I might have... Jackson, where are your trousers?
10: He was in Karen's room, sir.
9: Yeah. There was an emergency with her.
3: Sink?
9: A tap.
3: There was a drip.
10: A drip?
3: A drip.
9: Mm.
3: Keeping me awake all night.
10: Oh, that's an unkind way to describe him.
8: So you were doing maintenance in Karen's room and you had to take off your trousers?
9: To tie around the tap, sir.
3: Yes.
8: Tricks of the trade. You mechanics. Quick thinking, Jackson. Right, back to bed, everyone. Big day tomorrow, so I want you on top form. Okay. See you in 15 minutes for the early morning briefing.
9: Great.
11: So much for coming.
2: 3:25 a.m.
8: Okay, gather round, people. As you know, it's new Federation policy to offer residential breaks to space tourists. Now, these are a couple of competition winners from the Daily Nebula. Their names are Spam and Doreen Franson.
12: They'll be here at 8.
3: What?
12: They've been stuck in a pod for 3 years, so let's show them a good time.
10: Why is it our job to entertain some tourists?
12: Because Spam and Doreen Franson are related to the very well-respected Eric Bulldog Franson. And because the Federation says so. Now, Karen.
3: Yes, sir.
12: If I can leave you in charge of cleaning, cooking and general hospitality. Patterson, entertainment.
10: Sir, I am second in command. I am head of security. I'm not a holiday rep. I do not do wet T-shirt competitions.
12: You're not busy, are you?
10: Actually, as second in command, it is a full-time job making sure that you are doing your job as first in command. As head of security, I have to be constantly on alert to shoot you if you don't.
12: Right, well, that is quite busy.
9: I think it's possible to do all that, Melissa, and do a wet T-shirt competition.
3: Wet?
9: What?
12: Jackson, haven't you got something to do? Something to fix?
9: No, sir.
12: What, everything's working?
9: Yes, sir, the ship's 100% okay.
3: Apart from the tap?
9: Apart from her taps.
12: Right, well, in that case, you can join Karen in hospitality. Come on, people, let's get this ship, ship shape, and make sure our guests have a holiday of a lifetime.
2: 8 a.m. After a 3-year journey, frozen naked in a space pod, space tourists Spam and Doreen Franson arrive on board the Really Invincible 3, where they are taken straight to the lab to be defrosted.
12: Karen, Jackson, I've just noticed in the bump that they get the whole bed and breakfast deal. So when they wake up, rustle them up a full English. I'm sure they'll be famished.
3: Yes, sir.
9: Right.
12: And if they ask for anything else, bar, snacks, dinner, make sure they pay for it. We are not all-inclusive.
13: Defrost complete.
12: Welcome, Spam and Doreen, to the Really Invincible 3, the third in a line and last remaining of the great invincible spaceships. I trust you had a good journey. My name is Captain Gordon Taylor. Most people just call me Flashdance.
9: No, we don't. No, we don't.
12: This is Karen, who will be your personal guide for the duration of your stay.
3: Hiya.
12: This is Patterson, in charge of entertainment.
10: And gums.
12: Sorry? What was that, Spam?
13: Hang on, I forgot to do his face. There we are.
14: We can't believe we've made it, can we, love?
15: No. I bought some net curtains.
14: I never normally win competitions, I've entered hundreds.
3: And was this carpet last cleaned?
12: recently. I think you'll start to like it up here.
15: I won't. I preferred the part.
13: Would you like me to refreeze her, sir?
12: What? No. Welcome to the ship, Spam and Doreen. Your wish is our command. Anything we can get you, just ask.
15: Want some carpet cleaner? What's that smell? Hold on. That's better. A bit of Lily of the Valley comes with me everywhere. Now, luxury accommodation, the competition said.
16: I hope it is.
14: Some clothes for us would be good, Captain.
12: Sorry? Oh, yes, you are a bit exposed. Oh, good Lord. Spam, you've clothes, please, for our guests.
13: That's not what you think it is, sir. I just haven't defrosted it yet.
12: Well, defrost it quickly.
14: I'm so excited to be up here.
13: Doesn't seem to be going down yet, sir.
14: Oh, I can't believe I'm in space. Nice bacon.
9: Pump it with water to a capacity of 85% to give it that English quality.
14: Lovely.
12: Spam, I trust you're enjoying your Macclesfield deep space experience. Where's your lovely wife?
14: She's just inspecting the bedroom.
12: For what?
14: Dirt.
12: Really? Well, I think you'll find we run a very tight ship when it comes to hygiene standards.
14: I reread me holiday brochure, Captain, and it says here that each exciting day will be filled with meteor showers, new planets, alien encounters and other new and immensely rewarding experiences. So, what's going to happen today, eh, Captain?
12: Today is Tuesday. Nothing scheduled for today, probably just mill around a bit. Karen here, who's our communication expert and navigator, will make sure we don't crash into anything.
3: Brown sauce, red sauce, mayo.
14: Oh, thank you. What a selection of condiments. When do we get a spacewalk?
12: Sorry?
14: A spacewalk. It says here we get a spacewalk.
10: Where does it say that?
14: See, second prize. 2 weeks half board on the Federation Deep Space Research Cruiser, brackets, inclusive of real-life spacewalk.
10: Good Lord.
8: Yes, well, fancy promising that. I mean, I've never been on a spacewalk. We don't do them very often. Well, unless we have to, we're not very keen on them up here.
14: To float out in space. All my life I've been dreaming of it. I used to go to the swimming baths and pretend I was floating out in space. I wore a blindfold. I kept it in my head.
8: Well, Jackson here is our chief engineer. You could sort Spam and Doreen out with a spacewalk. Fix them up with suits and a safety cable.
13: There is a bit of a problem. The safety cable, it's broken.
8: What? Completely broken.
13: Well, it's the safety cable. It's best if it's not broken at all.
8: Damn it, Jackson. I thought you said the ship was 100%.
13: Well, yeah, it is. Except for that.
8: Well, go and fix it.
14: I was really looking forward to my spacewalk. Do you know Eric Frantzen, Captain? My brother. He's very high up in the Federation.
8: Yeah. Don't you worry. Well, you'll get your spacewalk. For the moment, though, can I interest you in a walk? Level 2 is very interesting at this time of day.
2: Unfortunately for the winning couple, the crew of the Really Invincible are going through what is known in space terminology as a dull patch. 2 days later, nothing is still happening.
15: Oh, it's hard enough. Look at these footmarks on the floor. Someone's been treading in mud. Is it you?
8: Mud? No, I don't think so. My shoes are in...
15: Everyone, check your face. Come on. From now on, there should be a shoes-on policy on the bridge. If you can't take your shoes off, then you can't come in.
16: I bet it's leather boots over there.
15: I beg your pardon. Give me a mop. Come on. I'll have this ship worthy of the brochure.
8: Sorry.
15: That corridor is disgusting. All of your skirting boards need to walk down right. Everyone out. Come on. Get away from your toilet bowl when I've finished.
8: No, excuse me.
15: Oh, shut up. Spam, tell him.
14: I would do for now, Captain. Let her get it all out of her system.
10: I'm not being dictated to by some compulsive nutter.
8: Remember who she's related to, Madison. Now, Doreen, let's just relax. Sit in the captain's chair, if you wish. You can adjust it if you want to. Press this button here.
15: Who's been resting their coffee cups on the arm? They've left rings?
8: Probably me. Now, when something momentous occurs, this is where I sit to consider my decision.
10: Then I tell him what to do.
8: That's right. And we push back the boundaries of space exploration together. And that is why we on the Really Invincible 3.2.8.1 are at the forefront of space adventure.
14: Mm. Gosh. That's good, isn't it, love? Love?
2: A week later, the crew are allowed back on the ship's bridge if they take their shoes off. Doreen Frantzen has mopped every corridor of the Really Invincible and has even added her favourite cushion, complete with a Jack Russell design, to the captain's chair.
8: I must say, this cushion is not to my taste. I'm more of a Labrador man myself. Ah, Spam, how are you finding space?
14: Oh, good. Just a bit quiet. Lots of beeps.
8: Oh, the beeps are really interesting, aren't they?
14: They are. But in my brochure, it says we'll get to see aliens.
3: Non-Earth beings.
8: Thank you, Karen. Now, if you see the small print...
14: Look, there's even a picture here of one smiling, holding a cup of coffee.
8: Yes, but in the small print, sightings cannot be guaranteed.
14: It would be fantastic to see one. Doreen would love it, and the spacewalk.
8: Right. Jackson, have you fixed the safety cable?
13: Not quite, sir.
8: Well, for God's sake, fix it. You're the mechanic. Tie your trousers around it or something.
13: Sir, it's not safe for two yet.
8: I'm sorry, Spam, but as your tour manager, I have a duty of care.
10: Tour manager?
8: Shh. Can I interest you in having a look at the rubber non-slip flooring on level 3?
10: Sir, for a minute, I thought you were the captain of a Federation research vessel.
8: I am, but Spam and Doreen are our guests.
10: This is not a hotel.
8: This is not a hotel, but they've come a very long way and they've won a very difficult competition. What was it?
14: Spot the difference.
8: Between what?
14: A Jack Russell and a Labrador.
8: Well, exactly. Patterson, if they go home and report back with a 2-star rating, well, the consequences could be very, very bad.
14: I might just go and write a postcard to my brother. Tell him how much fun we're having.
8: Oh, dear.
10: Sir, who is his brother, anyway?
8: Clive, are you aware of any non-Earth beings in the area?
13: No idea, sir.
8: Well, find some.
10: Who's his brother? What's he got on you?
17: Jackson, Karen, cook them some dinner. Yes, meanwhile, sir. I want all of us brainstorming ways to improve our holiday.
9: Well, I think Patterson should do the wet T-shirt competition.
16: Stuart.
17: We need more than that, Jackson. We need nothing less than an alien race. Here, now, doing a wet T-shirt competition.
2: By putting a couple of space tourists before his crew, Captain Gordon Taylor is playing a dangerous game.
3: I'll wash you dry.
9: Okay.
2: Only communications expert Karen Trex seems, for the moment, happy in her lot.
3: It's quite nice, this, isn't it? The two of us.
9: Yeah?
3: Cozy. Ooh, could get used to this. Hey, can you imagine back on Earth? We could get a cottage in the Cotswolds and run a little bed and breakfast. We could make our own jam.
9: I don't know about that.
3: No, you're right. We should get it in. Less bother. Do you think anyone suspects?
9: Well, we've only done it once.
3: We'll just have to be really careful for a few years until we get back to Earth. And then we can settle down in our cottage and then we can really go for it.
9: Karen?
3: Do it all the time. Do it some more. Watch telly together. Do it. Watch more telly together. Maybe do it a bit less and more telly. Do you want to come over to my quarters later? I'll do a rhubarb crumble.
9: It's very tempting, Karen. You're lovely. The crumble. I love crumble. But it's all a bit safe.
3: Safe?
9: Yeah. But I want to experiment more. Try new things out.
3: Chocolate tart with a raspberry compote? I've never done it before.
9: No, not the dessert. I mean, I'm not sure I'm ready to settle down.
3: I thought you wanted to do it again.
9: I do. But that doesn't mean just with you. I mean, others.
3: Others?
9: Yeah, I'm only young.
3: You're 33.
9: I know. It's like a door's open for me. I want to play the field.
3: Melissa.
9: Well, not just her. There's a whole universe to explore out there. So many potential experiences and partners. I mean, we're adventurers, we're pioneers. It's what we're here for, isn't it? To seek out new life and...
3: And shag it.
9: Well, yeah.
3: Well, if you want to sleep your way around the universe, I suggest you learn how to make big love.
9: Karen.
3: Or am I the useless one just because I don't have multiple buttocks and side effects of hands?
9: Karen.
3: Don't touch me.
2: Karen and Stuart are learning the hard way. Fleet intimacy regulations are there for a reason. Now they must hide their emotions, put their differences aside, and get on with the job. Because there are big things happening on the bridge.
15: You've moved my Jack Russell designer cushion.
17: I know, Dorian, but I think something is about to happen that will be far more exciting than placing cushions.
14: Right, what is it?
17: Spam, you'll be pleased to know we have managed to track down a bunch of extraterrestrials.
14: Aliens!
3: Non-Earth beings.
17: You can see their ship just ahead.
14: Fantastic!
17: They were in the area. They're desperate to meet you both. And your guide, Clive 55, will now take you through what he knows of the Raz.
3: It's actually pronounced Raz.
18: Thank you, Karen. Although large and ugly with unusual habits, these creatures are peace-loving and they have their own complex religious belief system. They all follow the ancient cult of the Raya.
3: No, it's actually pronounced Raz.
18: No, I think you'll find it's Raya.
3: No, it's Raz.
18: No, it's Raya.
3: We really must get this right.
18: Yeah, I know.
3: Raya. No, it's Raya.
18: Raya.
3: No, it's Raya.
17: Raya. Things take me, people.
19: Non-Earth beings on visual, sir.
14: Wow. Well, I want to look. They remind me of some of my in-laws.
15: What was that?
14: The nothing, loafer. What are you saying?
19: Initializing auto translate.
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17: Northern Irish, please.
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17: I think Paisley.
21: It's a great pleasure to meet you.
17: And a great pleasure to meet you. You are looking most impressive today, Your Lordship. Most magisterial.
21: And you are looking most magisterial yourself, Flashdance. Can I say what an honour it is to be talking to you?
17: And an honour to be talking to you.
21: If I may say so, your spirit shines with goodness today.
17: Not as much as yours, Your Lordship. You are emanating today a royal dignity such as I have rarely seen.
21: And you, likewise, fill my heart.
10: How long does this go on?
18: Hours, sometimes. Small talk is a very important part of their custom.
10: Great.
21: Indeed. Would you excuse me a moment?
14: What's he doing now?
18: He The Rangs Karen, please. Shut up. Are a highly devout race. They worship what is known as the Great Furball at the end of the universe. They believe that all the leftover bits of hair from all over the cosmos collect in a giant, constantly growing furball. And every 15 minutes, they must stop what they are doing and symbolically rid their beings of the furball that it might flow through the spiritual channels to the throat of God there to collect.
15: Oh, sounds disgusting.
3: Shh. It's a sweet custom.
18: Anyone not caught hacking up every 15 minutes is ritually slaughtered.
17: Okay, I think Spamadori, not enough excitement for the day. We'll say our goodbyes.
14: I haven't talked to him yet. I've always wanted to talk to a non-Earth being.
10: You married one.
17: All right, fine, but please start with small talk.
0: Your Lordship, I have told you of our most illustrious visitors. This is the Earth man known as Spam. Follow the protocol, Spam.
14: Hello there. You're, looking good?
21: Likewise, you are looking good. Most elegant.
17: And his wife, Doreen.
1: Hello.
17: Say something sweet.
1: You look like treacle tart.
21: And you likewise look like a treacle tart.
14: I like the shape of your head.
21: And likewise, I must congratulate you on the shape of your head.
3: What the hell is that coming out of it?
21: The herpes.
15: Well, you should vacuum that. It's messy.
3: Doreen.
21: We all wear herpeses. It is the wish of the furball that we wear a herpes. You wish to vacuum up my herpes?
14: No, my wife was merely saying...
15: That's untidy. It'd be a lot neater if you got rid of it. Looks like a clump of carpet covered in dust.
17: Okay, Doreen, I think that's enough. Patterson, can you move right out of the...
0: Your Lordship, could I congratulate you on the fine nature of your hairpiece? I'm sure the gods will smile kindly on your furry, furry head.
10: They've cut us off, Captain.
17: Oh.
10: They've just launched a missile, sir.
17: Oh.
10: Coming our way. 30 seconds to impact.
3: Oh, no.
10: Awaiting orders, sir.
17: Right, right. Well,
19: raise the shields.
17: Raise the shields, raise the shields.
19: Raising shield.
10: 15 seconds to impact.
19: Oh, the shield seems to have jammed, sir.
17: Damn it, Jackson. First the spacewalk, then this. You said the ship was working 100%.
19: Well, more like 70%, sir. Probably about 30% now, sir.
17: Where the hell did they fire a missile at us? Clive, I thought you said they were peace-loving. Well,
18: peace-loving, kind and gentle, unless you make fun of their religion, in which case you ignite a spark that's very hard to extinguish. They will not stop until the furball is revenged.
17: Right, right, right. I need some feedback on this.
19: Then get out of here as fast as we can.
17: I like that. Any advance on running away?
10: Too late. There's another ship coming up behind us.
3: Oh,
10: yes, there are ships heading our way from all angles.
18: I'm afraid that missile was a mere warning shot. As is their custom, they will wait till a crowd has gathered, then they'll all... lay into us all at once.
17: How long have we got?
18: Well, probably till morning. Well,
17: then all out war?
18: Yes, all out war, though it will be mercifully brief.
10: Oh.
19: You better press that code red button now, sir.
17: Oh, right, yes.
19: It's the red one, sir.
17: Oh, yeah, sorry.
3: Oh! This is all her fault!
14: And don't speak to my wife like that!
17: Karen, that's uncharacteristically rude of you.
3: She's the rude one. She's insensitive. She's compulsive.
17: They are both.

0: the Commendation Committee.
1: Yes, that's right. So do it for me, please.
2: Fleet is all, so you can get a fleet commendation.
1: I am your captain. I am well overdue some sort of recognition of my service. This might just be the way to...
2: So I'm sorry.
1: Battle positions, everyone.
3: Captain Taylor has lost the support of his crew. It is a long, lonely night, and sleep does not come easily.
4: Try to relax. Try to keep calm. You're the captain. Take control. Make a decision. Help me, rubber ducky.
3: Meanwhile, the crew hold a secret meeting in the ship's library.
5: Which is why I suggest I take over forthwith. All those in favor say aye.
2: No.
6: We're going to die anyway. What's the point? Also, he can get his fleet commendation.
7: His posthumous fleet commendation.
8: Stuart, can I have a word?
6: Go on.
8: In private.
6: We're chatting here, Karen.
8: I know, but it's important.
6: More important than dying?
9: Captain Taylor, sorry to interrupt your secret meeting. I want to get in urgent contact with the mothership of these non-Earth beings, and I don't know what it is.
3: Despite his confusion, it seems Captain Gordon Taylor has a plan to avert all-out war.
10: I always think, rather than fight, it's better to negotiate. Talk to each other. That way you get to the nub of the problem. They don't want a war, and nor do we, so all's well.
11: So we've got our spice walk.
10: Absolutely, and here we are. In you get.
12: Oi, oi, Captain!
10: Here, Dory, have this limited edition chrome handle, really invincible mop.
13: Oh, courtesy of
10: myself and the crew. It's a little keepsake. And Jackson, is the spacewalk ready for our two intrepid explorers?
14: Yeah, I'd say it's 85% ready.
10: Safety cable okay?
14: Okay, yeah.
10: Great. On you go. The ultimate experience awaits.
12: Right. Yeah. What do we wear?
10: Oh, I'll just go as you are. Smart casual.
12: We'll give you spacesuits.
3: At last, Spam and Doreen Franson are going to get their spacewalk. Their holiday is almost at an end.
10: Are you having a good time, Spam?
15: I'm flouting. Flouting.
10: How's Doreen?
16: My surprise, your name?
10: Yes, well, not to worry about that. Things will get a little more exciting for you both roundabout now.
15: What's that?
8: Oh, that's the mothership.
15: Wow, amazing. It's so big, close up. What's that? Wow. It's like some metal arm with a sort of grip on it. It's getting closer. Ow. It's a bit rough, Captain. Ow. Ow.
16: Oh, it's on my leg. It's going to leave a rough stain. Get up. Get up. Oh, no.
14: Safety cable's broken, so we've lost them.
10: Oh, dear. Well, couldn't be helped. I think they'll be happy. Spam got his spacewalk and a very close encounter, as promised in the brochure. And Doreen, well, Doreen can vacuum their ship in person. Plus, the Ra's...
8: It's actually the Ra's, sir.
10: Yes, well, they've had their revenge.
14: I wonder what they'll do to them.
7: Very, very long experiments, probably.
10: I wonder what the Federation will do to me. Still, I am your leader.
0: Only just.
10: And I could never send my crew to their deaths on the whim of an obsessive cleaner and her husband. So, to celebrate this bonding moment, I invite you all to my quarters for a cheese fondue. Please bring your own cheese.
8: Stuart, could I have a word?
14: What?
10: Jackson.
14: Yes, sir.
10: You must bear a lot of responsibility for the last week.
14: What?
10: If more things had been working, we wouldn't have got in such a mess, so kindly fix everything.
14: Yes, sir.
8: I really need to talk to you, Stuart.
10: What is it?
8: Nothing much. I
10: don't distract him, Karen. He has a lot of things to do. No more accidents, please. Not on my ship.
8: Stuart, I'm pregnant.
3: It's been a tough few weeks on board the Really Invincible 3.
10: You hear me, Jackson? No more accidents.
14: Yes, sir. I heard you.
3: But things are set to get tougher. In the spaceship, Captain Gordon Taylor is played by James Fleet, Stuart Jackson by Paul Barnhill, Karen Trex by Rosie Cavaliero, Melissa Patterson by Emily Joyce, and Clive 55 by Neil Warhurst. Spam is played by Ben Crowe, Doreen by Rachel Atkins,

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1: Quiet, please. Quiet, please.

0: Mutual Broadcasting System presents Quiet Please, which is written and directed by Willis Cooper and which features Ernest Chappell. Quiet Please for tonight is called Kill Me Again. You ever hear anybody say, I'd sell my soul for this, that, or the other? Not very many people really mean it when they say it. Unfortunately, I did. And I found a buyer. No, nothing very exciting. No crashes of thunder, no red fire. Now, the doorbell just rang, and when I opened the door, there was a worried little-looking man standing there. I said, well?
1: I understand you have some property for sale, Mr. Davis.
0: Who are you?
1: I'm Mr. Hellman, Mr. Davis. May I come in?
0: Mr. Hellman came in. Mr. Hellman sat down nervously. Mr. Hellman didn't have much time, it appeared, but Mr. Hellman had the $1 million in currency that I had named as my price for my soul. And he also had a bill of sale, neatly typed in triplicate. No, it didn't seem odd at all. That's why I suggest you never mention aloud that you'd be willing to dispose of your own immortal soul for this, that, or the other thing. Well, Mr. Hellman gets around. And he's a mighty sharp businessman, for all his apparent nervousness. So Mr. Hellman got up and went to the door.
1: Well, good night, Mr. Davis. It's a pleasure to do business with you, sir.
0: Thank you, Mr. Hellman.
1: I'll be seeing you soon, then.
0: Hey, close the door, Mr. Hellman. But Mr. Hellman had gone on out, and me with $1 million in currency, well, I hopped to the door to close it fast. Not fast enough, though. Well, there were two men there with revolvers. I didn't get a chance to say a word. They both fired, and I saw him run down the hallway with my beautiful new $1 million. I tried to yell, but well, I couldn't. And I turned around. There I was, lying on the floor, all bloody. Mr. Hellman spoke to my ear.
1: Well, I guess you can come along now, Mr. Davis. I kept my bargain. Now you keep yours.
0: So that's how come I was sitting a little while later in a little dark room with Mr. Hellman. There wasn't much light in there. What light there was seemed to come from way up high near the ceiling and sort of flickered, like the light that comes from a fireplace. Mr. Hellman was sitting at a desk looking at me, and his eyes seemed to dart all around the room, but, well, maybe that was from the flickering light. He didn't say anything for a long while. He just sat there and bit his fingernails. And then he spoke.
1: Well, Mr. Davis.
0: This is a dirty trick you pulled on me.
1: The contract didn't say anything about your keeping the money, Mr. Davis.
0: Oh, yes, but I assumed.
1: Now, Mr. Davis, you must never assume things when there's a written contract. You should have read it.
0: Well, I hadn't any idea you were going to pull this kind of a trick.
1: Most people who deal with me haven't.
0: Well, I won't stand for it.
1: You won't?
0: No, I won't.
1: You can't do anything about it.
0: Why, that contract wouldn't hold up in a court of law.
1: What court of law?
0: Well, I...
1: Now, come, Mr. Davis. You're going to be here a long, long time, and you might just as well get used to doing as I say.
0: Well, what do I have to do then?
1: Yes, I must confess, I acted rather hastily in your case.
0: You mean you're going to let me out of here, then?
1: Oh, no.
0: But I haven't done anything.
1: No, that's what's got me puzzled, Mr. Davis. Why don't I think?
0: Think what?
1: Well, I may as well confess. You see, most of the people who make an arrangement with me about their souls, as you did, are due to come here anyway, eventually.
0: I don't get it.
1: I mean, they've already committed a crime or a sin or whatever you like, enough to qualify them for our little institution. And so the transaction really doesn't mean anything except to expedite their arrival. Do you see?
0: You mean you cheat them. You jip them.
1: Oh, come now, Mr. Davis. Business is business.
0: I suppose so. But what's that got to do with me?
1: A great deal, Mr. Davis. Your soul belongs to me, according to the terms of our contract, you see. But you haven't committed any sins, according to my records. So you're in a very strange position.
0: I don't get it.
1: Why, you see, you're a regular inmate now, Mr. Davis, but I can't send you out to the fire department or any of the other departments like the rest of our guests, because you're not qualified. It's very, very distressing.
0: Yes, it must be.
1: Yes, it's very, very distressing. I am really ashamed of myself.
0: I feel awful sorry for you, Mr. Hellman.
1: Dear me, I've been running this place for so long, and I've never had a slip-up before. Believe me, if this gets around... Mr. Davis, promise me one thing.
0: What?
1: Promise me you'll never say a word about this to anybody around here.
0: Well, that depends on how I'm treated, Mr. Hellman.
1: Oh, dear, I knew you'd take advantage of me.
0: Well, I'm a businessman, too, Mr. Hellman.
1: Oh, dear, dear. Oh, dear, dear.
0: You said you never had a slip-up before?
1: Never. Never once. Never once in ever so many years. Never once.
0: Well, how about Dante? He was down here.
1: Dante. Oh, you mean that Italian fellow with the long robe?
0: Or a wreath of leaves on his head.
1: Oh, yes, I remember him. I remember him quite well. This place was a mess for weeks after he was here.
0: Well, you let him out.
1: I had to. He was a visitor, you see. He was alive.
0: I see.
1: And you know what that man did? He wrote a book about this place. And what that book did to business. Why, do you know business fell off 13% the very first year?
0: That's awful, Mr. Helms.
1: You have no idea what I went through.
0: I am a writer, too.
1: Mr. Davis, allow me to call your attention to the fact that I have a very special department in this place for writers.
0: Oh?
1: A very special department. Yes, remind me to show you someday the lovely little apartment in there that I fixed up especially for Mr. Dante.
0: Well, isn't he here?
1: That sissy, he didn't have the basic ordinary human decency to afford me an opportunity to welcome him back. Not Mr. Dante. He lived an exemplary life and died full of virtue, the coward.
0: Well, well, well.
1: Yes, but that doesn't solve my problem with you.
0: I can wait, Mr. Hellman.
1: Yes, well, doubtless I'll find something for you to do, Mr. Davis. And in the meantime, just feel free to go anywhere. I'll let you know when I want you.
0: You won't let me out then?
1: Oh, dear, no, Mr. Davis. Dear, no. Business is business. The same here as everywhere else. Yes, it's the very devil, isn't it, Mr. Davis? Yes. Well, bye-bye. I'll see you later, and don't get into any mischief.
0: Now, I felt quite perky as I wandered around Mr. Hellman's remarkable institution. Well, who wouldn't? Well, I'd had a pretty tough time on Earth. There were plenty of times when I'd wondered where the next meal was coming from. Well, I had $1 million, even if it was for only a few minutes, and there aren't very many people in the world who can say that. Then, now, here I was, a non-paying, permanent guest, and Mr. Hellman himself admitted he couldn't do anything about it. Just that alone was enough to make me feel pretty smart and pretty smug. Especially when I'd catch Mr. Hellman's expression occasionally out of the corner of an eye. You know, Mr. Hellman's a very hard person to outwit. Well, people have been trying to do it ever since, ever since. And now look who did it. Little old Joe Davis, the guy that never had a nickel. The guy that sold his soul and made a profit on it. Well, that was smart to do my laughing early. Oh, Mr. Hellman's ingenious. When I think of some of the things he had people doing. My, oh, my. Well, I'd seen enough of the place to decide that I was a very, very lucky fella. Also, to wish I'd never made this deal. So I can say definitely that I wasn't happy. Mr. Hellman saw that, too. And he talked to me about it.
1: Mr. Davis, you're not happy.
0: No, I'm not, Mr. Hellman.
1: Well, I'm not either.
0: Yes, but you can do something about it. I can.
1: You're a disturbing influence here.
0: Well, I can't help that. You brought me here.
1: You're ruining the morale here.
0: How?
1: Well, you keep telling my staff members how you outsmarted me on this deal.
0: No, I don't. I tell them how you outsmarted yourself.
1: Well, I want you to stop it.
0: Mr. Hellman, I'm an unwilling guest here, you know.
1: Don't I know it?
0: Well, why don't you do something about it?
1: I want you to stop carrying tales about me, or...
0: Or what, Mr. Hellman?
1: Mr. Davis, you want to get out of here, don't you?
0: I certainly do.
1: Now, Mr. Davis, if I let you out of here, would you stop being mean to me?
0: Trying to bribe me, huh?
1: Yes, I am, Mr. Davis. On a purely business basis, if you understand.
0: Okay. Okay, what's the basis?
1: Well, of course, I should expect something in return.
0: Well, I said I wouldn't talk about you if you'd let me out.
1: You will have to do a little better than that.
0: Well, anything within reason.
1: Good. Now, see here, I do have a contract with you, don't I?
0: As if I'd forget that.
1: Yes, quite. Quite. We mustn't forget it. Now, Mr. Davis, tell me, have you ever considered murder?
0: Murder?
1: Exactly.
0: No, I've never considered murder, Mr. Hellman. And if you think you're going to suck me into committing a crime so you can put me out there with the other boys and girls... Oh, now, Mr. Hellman, really, I did think you were smarter than that. Why, even after the way you messed up this other deal between
1: now,
0: us...
1: Now, don't rub it in, Mr.
0: Well,
1: Davis.
0: Well, I mean...
1: You see, I could give you leads. All you'd have to do is appear on Earth and sort of stick around, giving these various people an opportunity to murder you. And then, well, you see, they automatically qualify for a place here.
0: Well, I got murdered once, thank you.
1: You're quite welcome, I'm sure. Now, what about it? Solves both our problems, doesn't it?
0: Well, what happens after I get murdered?
1: Oh, you come back here until I have another assignment for you.
0: I come back here?
1: Of course. I want this to be a home for you, Mr. Davis.
0: No.
1: You have a very nice, comfortable apartment, Mr. Davis, and no work whatever to do, you know.
0: Yeah, I don't like it, though.
1: Why... Mr. Davis, you might have to give up your comfortable apartment, you know, if you're not cooperative.
0: Oh, threatening me, huh?
1: Oh, no. But the shortage, you know.
0: You'd kick me out in the cold.
1: Oh, not the cold, dear. No, Mr. Davis, not the cold.
0: Yeah, I don't like it.
1: Mr. Davis, do you remember what strawberry shortcake tastes like?
0: Oh, God.
1: Do you remember the blue sky with white, fleecy clouds floating in it on a summer afternoon? Green grass, trees. Remember the sound of dogs barking at night?
0: Going swimming in the ocean. And snow, beautiful white snow.
1: Rain, lovely, lovely cool rain at the end of a hot August day.
0: A new suit of clothes. Apple pie.
1: Listening to music with a beautiful girl by your
0: going
1: side.
0: Going fishing at Tomahawk Lake.
1: Radio, movie, oh my, I shouldn't have said that.
0: A cold glass of beer.
1: What do you say, Mr. Davis?
0: Mr. Hellman, you've sold a bill of goods.
1: Just sign here, Mr. Davis. Why, Mr. Davis, you're back so quick.
0: Why, darn it, I never had a chance. Is this the kind of a deal you made with me? I'm done, Hellman.
1: Oh, Mr. Davis, but you did beautifully.
0: I just opened the door and the guy plugged me.
1: I know. He was much hastier than I expected.
0: Well, I didn't get a chance to do a thing. Just bang, bang, that's all. And I'm saying hello, Mr. Hellman.
1: Yes, that's too bad, Mr.
0: Well, I haven't been gone 15 minutes.
1: Well, you got excellent results. He'll be down here before you know it, and you and he will have a good many laughs over it.
0: Yes.
1: Before I give him his assignment.
0: Yeah.
1: Well, now, shall we try again, Mr. Davis?
0: We shall not.
1: Oh, but Mr. Davis, I'm afraid you'll have to.
0: What? Why?
1: You signed an agreement, Mr. Davis. My, my, my, will you never learn to read things before you sign them?
0: Well, this time it wasn't so bad, for a while. Well, I was smart. I never went near the fella for 2 months, and I lived like a king. I will say this, Mr. Hellman, he's generous with an expense account. course, some people say that all the money there is belongs to him, but, well, they're willing to take it regardless. Mr. Hellman was all right about it. He didn't rush me. And I'd begun to wonder how long I could get away with it. Well, I'd say I had a lot of money. I went a lot of places, putting this thing off as long as I could. And I was having fun. I got ideas. Well, you see, I'd met this girl. Oh, sure, a girl comes into any story sooner or later. I never had a girl in my previous life before Mr. Hellman, so I was nuts about this one. I remember I got very sentimental with her. Kind of forgot, I guess. It was a beautiful night with a million stars. We'd been dancing on an outdoor terrace. I really did forget who I was.
2: Oh, sure is a beautiful night, isn't it?
0: The stars.
2: I could just reach up and touch them.
0: Make you feel romantic?
2: Kind of.
0: Me too.
2: Let's stay out here a while.
0: I was hoping you'd say that.
2: You were? Why?
0: Don't you know?
2: Because it's cool?
0: No.
2: Because you're tired of dancing?
0: No.
2: Why?
0: You.
2: Me?
0: Yes. I love you.
2: Oh, now look, don't be ridiculous.
0: I'm not. I love you.
2: Oh, listen, dear. Listen, I said.
0: Well?
2: Look, you're nice to be around with, and you spend your money, and you take me places, and I have kind of fun with you. But that's as far as it goes.
0: Well,
2: No, skip it.
0: Well, I tell you...
2: Why do you have to be so serious? Don't spoil everything.
0: But I thought that
2: I know what you thought. You thought I was falling for you. Well, I'm not.
0: Darling, I want to marry you.
2: Marry you? Why, you old fool. Marry you.
0: Darling, please listen to me.
2: Look, Pops, I don't want to be mean to you, but after all, you're old enough to be my father. And I don't want to hear any more about it. Now, do you want to go back in and dance? Or do you want to get me a taxi and let me go home?
0: And as she stood there laughing at me, I thought I heard someone else laughing, and it sounded like Mr. Hellman.
1: You're wasting time, Mr. Davis. Better get to work, hadn't you?
0: So I went to see my prospect. And it wasn't very hard feeling the way I did. I'm old enough to be her father, am I? It wasn't very difficult to taunt him into drawing a revolver. So I got murdered for the third time, and Mr. Hellman had a new inmate, and yeah, it didn't hurt very much after all. And I wondered how that girl felt about it. Well, I had a nice apartment down there in Mr. Hellman's place, but I didn't get much time to use it. That's one thing you want to remember about making a bargain with Mr. Hellman. Well, the bargain part of it is always on his side. I brought in 26 new customers, and, well, then I thought it was time for a vacation. Well, after all, well, you try getting murdered 26 times. Why, it wears you out. I had scars all over me. So I spoke to Mr. Hellman. Mr. Hellman, I said, I need a vacation. I've been working awful hard, Mr. Hellman, and I'm worn out. Why, Mr. Hellman, I said, I've got so there isn't any place left to shoot me without going through an old bullet hole.
1: Why, I'm awfully sorry, Mr. Davis, but a bargain is a bargain.
0: But look, I tell you,
1: sorry, Mr. Davis, but business is business. You cost me $1 million.
0: But I never got a cent of it.
1: I'm sure you realize that that's not my fault, Mr. Davis.
0: Are you sure about that, Mr. Davis?
1: I don't care to discuss it, Mr. Davis. Now, here is another very good prospect that I want you to see just as soon as possible.
0: Well, I won't do it.
1: Mr. Davis, must I take steps... Now, about this black market
0: check. Well, I hadn't had any rest for so long. I was so fed up with this Mr. Hellman and the job he forced me into. I said to myself, I'm going to double-cross you, Mr. Hellman. I'm going to get some rest somehow. Somehow. So I walked into this black marketeer's office. He seemed to be a rather nice fella.
3: How do you do, young man? What can I do for you?
0: I don't want anything.
3: An automobile?
0: No, thanks.
3: Well, a washing machine.
0: Now, what can I do with a washing machine?
3: Change a $1,000 bill for you?
0: No.
3: Well, An apartment, maybe.
0: An apartment? Say, that I could use.
3: It's a deal, sir. Just look at this. Four rooms. Bath newly decorated. Daily maid service. Modern kitchen. Finest apartment in the city. How about it?
0: How much?
3: Strictly ceiling price, sir. Long-term lease.
0: I'll take it.
3: But,
0: Yes?
3: You'll have to buy the drapers in the apartment.
0: Oh, that's all right. How much?
3: Oh, that'll be, let me see, $10,000.
0: I was standing over him with the smoke still wreathing its way upward out of my revolver, and he was as dead as a doornail on the thick green rug. The door opened, and I turned around.
3: Well, well, well, Mr. Davis.
0: Hellman.
3: Mr. Hellman Davis. Well, now you have been and gone and done it, haven't you?
0: Did you hear what he was trying to sell me?
3: Mr. Davis, I hope you realize that your days as a guest in my institution are over.
0: You mean I don't have to go back now?
3: Oh. My, he certainly is dead. You're a very good shot, Mr. Davis.
0: Well, he made me so mad.
3: Yes, indeed. What were you saying about not having to come back?
0: Did you mean I don't have to come back now, Mr. Hellman?
3: Why, Mr. Davis.
0: What?
3: Why, Mr. Davis, don't you see what you've done? I knew eventually you'd do something like this. Temper, temper, Mr. Davis.
0: What are you talking about?
3: Why, Mr. Davis, I knew someday you'd commit a crime. Commit a sin, Mr. Davis. Why, certainly you're coming back, Mr. Davis. After the law gets through with you.
0: Mr. Hellman, listen, sir.
3: I'm afraid you're never going to be a businessman, Mr. Davis. I have such interesting things for you to do the next couple of million years.
0: Who's that?
3: Why, that, Mr. Davis, I suspect is the officers come to take you to jail. Where they will eventually send you back to me.
0: No. No!
3: I'll be seeing you, Mr. Davis. Kill me again. Kill me again.

0: have listened to Quiet, Please, which is written and directed by Willis Cooper. Mr. Davis, the man who spoke to you, was Ernest Chappell. And Mr. Hellman was played by James Monks. The girl was played by Peggy Stanley. And the black marketeer was Pat O'Malley. Music for Quiet, Please is composed and played by Gene Carrazzo. Now, for a word about next week's Quiet, Please, here is our writer-director, Willis Cooper.
1: Next week's story is the simple story of a man and a woman who loved each other and what happened to them. It's called In Memory of Bernadine.
0: And so, until next week at this same time, I am quietly yours, Ernest Chappell. Quiet, Please came to you from New York. This is the Mutual Broadcasting System.
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1: Feeling zero.

0: Leaving Speed, Kinka, and most of Chief Yeyava's warriors at the entrance to the jungle hideout of the octopus, with strict orders not to enter unless he calls them, Clint enters the place hidden under the termite hill only to find it deserted. A large laboratory is filled with equipment and books on radio energy, however, and while Clint is trying to learn what the octopus was experimenting on, a door automatically shuts, closing off their only chance of escape. Immediately after this, the octopus himself speaks to his prisoners over shortwave radio, telling them that he had planned this trap for them and that they will never escape to stop him from using a new death ray he has perfected with which he will rule the world. We find Clint and Barney vainly trying to break the door down and finding it increasingly difficult to breathe.
1: It's no use, Barney. We couldn't break that door down if we had a ram, which we haven't. Better stop trying. We'll use up what little oxygen we have left to breathe.
2: Yeah. Yeah, I guess you're right, Clint. But this here door is our only way out. We've looked every place else in this hideout, and there's only this one way, in or out.
1: And that's the most unusual for an octopus hideout. He always has at least one more exit in case one is blocked.
2: Yeah, I guess he figured he was safe here. Never thought we'd find this dump under a termite hill. And now I kind of wish we never had. If I'm going to shuffle off, I can think of better places to do it in than a termite hill. What'll people think if it gets around?
1: I don't feel much like laughing, Barney, but you'd get a laugh out of any situation, even one as serious as this.
2: You think I'm kidding? No, sir-ray.
1: We can't send out a call for help either, because that set the octopus spoke over is completely dead now.
2: Oh, sure. He wouldn't leave us an out like that. Hey, what are they doing?
1: Some sort of chant.
2: Say, Chief Yeyava, what are your warriors singing about?
3: They sing to jungle gods to save them, Barney Dunlap.
2: Save them? If it'd do any good, I'd sing too. But that'd just be using up the air that much faster. And on top of that, I don't think it'd do any good.
3: Yes, it do good. Jungle gods hear prayer. Send jungle brothers to help them.
2: I hope you're right, Chief, but it'll take more than prayers or brothers to get us out of this mess. What are you doing with your pocket knife, Clint?
1: I'm going to work around the edges of the door with a knife, Barney.
2: You don't expect to cut your way out through that wood.
1: No, but there's one chance in a million. We could make enough of an opening to let in fresh air. If we could do that, we could also fire those signal shots and bring Speed and the others to help us.
2: Say, that's an idea. But I don't think it'll work, Clint. That wood's too thick.
1: Don't you think I know it, Barney? At least we'll be trying to find a way out. Anything is better than just sitting and waiting.
2: Yeah, I know, pal. Come on, I got a knife, too. If we can't do any more than cut our initials in the wood, at least we'll be trying, like you said.
4: Gosh, Kinka, Clint and Barney have been under that termite hill for 3 hours now.
5: Yes, Spade Gibson. The sun is high in the heavens.
4: Something's happened, Kinka. I know it has. And even if Clint did tell us not to leave here until we heard his signal, I'm going in.
5: You would disobey His Excellency's orders?
4: Yes, because I think they need help. You don't have to go in with me, Kinka, if you don't want to. You stay out here with the rest of Yeyava's warriors.
5: I stay out here while you risk your life in the passage under the ground? No, Speed Gibson. I go where you go. I think it would be well to take Chief Yeyava's warriors with us, leaving two or three behind to guard the entrance in case of further attack from the outside.
4: Swell, Kinka. I knew you wouldn't let me down. Let's get started right away, huh?
5: Yes. Shall I give the commands to these Swahilis?
4: Yes. I can't talk their language. That's a cinch.
5: Very well.
6: Well, what are you doing? Well, can I help?
5: They are ready to follow us, Speed Gibson. Those three warriors there will remain at the entrance.
4: Okay. Here's a flashlight for you, Kinka. Know how to work it?
5: No.
4: Just shove this over like this. See, now the light's on.
5: I see. It is another one of your miracles, huh?
4: Come on now, Kinka. We don't want to waste any time. Down these dirt stairs.
5: I am beside you, Speed Gibson.
4: Boy, Chief Yeyava's warriors have sure been swell. They don't ask any questions, but just go ahead and do as they're told.
5: Yes, and they are very brave in battle. You saw that when Chief Miengai's warriors attacked us.
4: Yeah. Wonder if he's back in Leopoldville yet.
5: Oh, yes. His stretcher bearers must have arrived there long ago. They travel very fast.
4: I'll bet the chief can tell us plenty about the octopus. They'll talk. Well, here we are at the bottom of the stairs. Boy, look at this passage.
5: It's very dark down here. If we did not have these flashlights, we could see nothing.
4: No. Gosh, wonder where Clint and Barney are. You think if they'd found something, we'd at least be hearing some kind of a noise.
5: And if the octopus and his men overcame their excellencies, we would have been attacked by now, would we not?
4: You can't always tell about the octopus, Kinka. He never does things like any other criminal. Say, raise your flashlight beam there ahead. Looks like the end of the passage.
5: The end? Why, yes. It appears to be a wooden door.
4: That's funny. We haven't passed any other door since coming down here. Clint and Barney must be on the other side of that door.
5: Or the octopus.
4: If he is, we'll give him a fight. It'll be kind of hard for Chief Iava's warriors, fighting with spears in this passage. But we've got guns. That's something.
5: But first we shall try to pass the barrier, huh?
4: Yeah. We're almost to it now. Boy, that's a door, Kinka. Look at that wood. Must be plenty thick.
5: There's no way of opening it, Speed Gibson.
4: Say, you're right. And Kinka.
5: Yes?
4: Look, it's set in kind of a frame. This isn't the kind of a door that opens out. This must have been dropped from above. And it won't budge an inch.
5: Well, what shall we do then?
4: The octopus might be on the other side of the door, like you said, Kinka. And then again, he might not. We'll have to run that chance and try to open it anyhow.
5: But how shall we accomplish that?
4: Those spears look pretty heavy, don't they?
5: The shafts? Oh, yes.
4: Tell the fellas to turn them around and try to break the door down with them.
5: An excellent idea, Speed Gibson.
4: Hey, wait a minute. I thought I heard something. Everybody quiet.
6: Wait a minute.
4: It's Clint. We're safe, Kinka. Clint, open the door.
7: I can't see. There's prisoners in here.
4: Prisoners?
7: The octopus kept this trap for us. There's not much air left in this
4: room. We can't last much longer. They'll suffocate. Kinka, we've got to get through to them somehow.
5: But how?
4: Don't worry, Clint. We'll break this door down.
7: No, you can't see. It's too thick. You and Kinka, get back to Leopoldville before the octopus traps you too.
4: What? You expect us to leave you here alone? Nothing doing. We're staying until we get you out of this termite hill. Aren't we, Kinka?
5: Yes, but it must be soon if their air supply is cut off.
4: Yeah. You just relax, Clint. We'll get you out. Come on, fellas. Let's try those spear shafts again.
6: What?
4: Hey, wait a minute. Tell them to time their ramming, Kinka, so they'll all hit the door at the same time. Maybe that'll do the trick. I'll count for them.
5: Yes.
4: Okay, begin.
5: One, two.
4: That's no use. We'll never get through there in a million years, Kinka. Tell them to stop.
6: What?
4: Well, let's see now. Can't get through the door. Maybe we can figure out a way to dig around it or under it.
5: We have only spearheads to dig with, Speed Gibson, and the ground is very hard. Hear it?
4: Yeah, Say, what's that by your foot? Sawdust?
5: Sawdust?
4: Yeah, it is. Right in front of the door. Must have dropped from the ceiling just above it. Kinka!
5: You have seen something?
4: Boy, oh boy, I've got a hunch. Hoist me up to the top of the door, will you? So I can reach the frame that holds it. Get one of your warriors to help you.
5: Yes.
6: Are
5: you ready?
4: Yep. Hoist away. Go on. That's fine. Now hold me steady while I try the wood of this framework with my knife.
5: Your knife? I do not understand.
4: Never mind. You will in a minute. Kinka! Kinka, let me down! We've got a chance of rescuing Clinton Barney and Chief Ayava.
5: Oh, what have you found?
4: Termites! The frame above this door is full of them. Wood's all eaten away inside. Tell Ayava's warriors to use their spears on the framework, and the whole door will fall in.
5: Oh, it is a miracle!
4: Hey, wait a minute. Let me warn Clint first so they won't be hurt when the door falls in. Clint! Clint, can you hear me? Get back from the door. It's going to fall in a little while. He's getting weaker. The air must be almost gone. Get back, Clint. We're coming through. Now, Kinka, tell them to get busy on that frame with their spears. It's working. Look, they're getting big chunks of wood out with those sharp spears.
5: Let us put our shoulders against the door and push so that it will fall inwards and not outwards.
4: Yeah, we can help them that way. The door's given, Kinka.
5: It must. Behold, they have removed almost all the frame that held it.
4: Look out! It's going in! Clint, Barney, are you all right?
8: Yes, Speed. Thanks to you and Kinka.
2: Yeah, boy, fresh air never smelled so good before in my life. We were just about gone, Speed.
3: Yes, but jungle gods hear our prayer. Send jungle brothers to help us.
2: What do you mean, jungle brothers, Chief Yarber?
4: Jungle brothers? The chief's right, Barney.
8: Yeah, huh? What do you mean, Speed?
1: How did you possibly manage to break down that heavy door?
4: Termites.
2: Termites? Listen, kid, I'm in no mood for jokes.
4: No, honest. The octopus forgot he was in a termite hill when he built that door, Clint. They'd gotten into the framework that held the door and eaten it all away inside. There was nothing to break through that, so we never could have broken the door down. They hadn't gotten to that yet.
1: But how did you think of termites?
4: Found sawdust on the passage floor.
2: Well, I'll be a monkey's grandfather. You and me might as well give up, Clint. We'd be suffocating right now if it wasn't for these kids and the termites.
1: Yeah, we'll make it up to them later, Bonnie. Right now, we've got to get back to Leopoldville and question Chief Mangar as to the whereabouts of the octopus.
4: You think he'll tell you, Clint?
1: He must be. The octopus has a new death ray in his possession. We've got to get to him and destroy that before he begins a wholesale destruction of all who will not obey him. So come on.

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7: This is Arch Obler. 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You look at him and say, what can he do? 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
6: 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Ironized Yeast Tablets. And now,
7: lights out, everybody.
8: You've got 10 minutes with him, Counselor.
9: I know. Well, Rogan, I understand you want to see me.
10: Sit down, Counselor.
9: I'm very busy, you understand?
10: Sit down.
9: Yes. What's on your mind? There's always a chance, you know. The jury's been out 3 hours.
10: The devil with the jury. Get me a knife.
9: Huh?
10: Get me a knife.
9: A knife? Are you insane?
10: A knife. Get me one.
9: But why? You've got a chance. My final summation. The jury might deadlock. Yes, deadlock.
10: Shut up and listen to me.
9: Well?
10: When the jury comes in, he'll be there, sure.
9: He?
10: Mark Street.
9: Oh, him.
10: You still don't believe.
9: Oh, but I do. I definitely believe that an individual by that name does exist.
10: Exist? He killed my wife.
9: But the evidence...
10: He killed my wife, you hear me? He killed my wife.
9: Yes, I know.
10: No, you listen to me. You listen, I'll make you listen. For days you've been out there in that courtroom talking words. Words, high-sounding legal words. All the time you won't believe the word I told you. All the time back of that mug of yours you've been thinking, yeah, he killed her. I killed it. It's the only thing that ever came into a man's life.
9: Now, Mac, I want you to know...
10: Let me get it out of me. Doreen was my wife. She was helping me and loving me. guy come along who couldn't stand her being happy. Took a look at Maria, and in that rat mind, he must have said to himself, okay, beautiful, I'm going to get you. How and when, I don't know, but someday, beautiful, someday. That's what he said. And that's what he did.
7: What?
10: One night he came over. Sure, he got to be my friend. He came over, and when Marie told him I was working late down at the plant, he said he'd wait for me. Business. Business of hell.
7: What?
10: Oh, how can I tell you? I can only think it in my head and remember it in my head. I hear her. Don't you? Fighting again. Fighting.
7: I don't hear anything.
10: Fighting. Fighting. She must have clawed at his eyes. And that knife in his hand. He stabbed her once. And again, and the third time. When I got home, she had strength to whisper just two words. His name. And then she was dead. And he killed her. He'd find me, so I'd take the rat. Me that loved her, Mark Street. He did it. You hear me, Mark Street?
7: But no trace of the man.
10: He'll come back, I tell you. He'll come back now to hear that jury speak its peace. He'll come back. I know he will. That'll be my chance to get him. Get me that knife.
7: But, Mac...
10: My knife. I got to have it. He'll be there. I can give it to him once, twice, three times the way he did to her, in his face and his neck and his dirty heart, dead the way she's dead, his blood wiping out what he did to her. A knife. Get me a knife.
1: Order in the court room. Order in the court room. Bennett will clear the court room, and that order is immediately restored.
7: You got it,
2: well, Mac. Everything's going to be all right.
10: The knife. Where is it?
2: You certainly didn't think I'd really... Well, I mean a man in my position...
10: You didn't bring it?
2: He's sensible, Mac. How could I? Your wild story about revenge against a man nobody
10: you
2: knows...
10: double-crossing...
2: Mac, jury's coming.
1: Ladies and gentlemen of the jury, have you reached the verdict?
11: We have, Your Honor.
1: You will read the verdict.
11: We, the jury, find the defendant is charged in the indictment... guilty of murder in the first degree.
1: There's no one rise and face the court.
2: He's talking to you, Mac.
10: What?
1: There's no one rise.
2: Judge, get up, Rogan.
10: Mark Street. You're here, I know it.
1: Mac, Rogan, have you anything to say before sentence is passed upon you?
10: I see him.
7: Rogan, what's the matter?
10: Mark Street, he's here, here.
1: Order
10: Mark Street, you're here, I see you. I'll get you now.
1: Get him, somebody.
10: Oh, now he's here. Mark Street, I've got to get him and kill him. He's framed me. He's killed him. Let me go home. No, no, let go of me. I can't let him get away. Here, I saw him. Mark Street, listen to me. I'll get you. I tell you, I'll get you. You got hurt. Three times. What's across your face and what's over there? What's

0: asking you as a particular favor to me, Rogan. To behave yourself.
1: Yeah.
0: Well, every man in this cell block is a condemned man. Disturbances just make it harder for everyone concerned.
1: I ain't gonna be with you long, Warden.
0: There's 2 weeks yet, my boy.
1: I'm not going out that way.
0: Oh. Escape, eh?
1: I'm just telling you not to count too much on springing that trap.
0: Don't try it, Logan. No man's ever escaped from the death house in this penitentiary. And no man ever will.
1: Yeah.
0: Well, this is it, Rogan.
2: And I wouldn't.
0: Oh, hello, Rico. Oh, guard, open the cell door.
3: Hello, Rogan.
0: In here, Rogan.
2: What's the matter, Warden? Your hotel getting crowded, so you gotta give me a roommate?
0: Now behave yourself, men. I don't want any trouble.
2: Well, I sure, Warden. You don't make any trouble.
0: I hope not. See you later.
2: The warden's like a school teacher. Rogan?
1: How do you know my name?
2: Yeah, there ain't much going on around here, Rico Bartelli don't know.
1: Yeah?
2: Yeah. You want to know?
1: How do you get out of here?
2: Well, there's two ways. One through that door where you just came in with the warden. And the other through that green door down there at the other end. That's a funny door. It only opens up one way.
1: They're not going to hang me.
2: Yeah, a lot of guys say that, but they feed the worms just the same.
1: I'm getting out of here.
2: Well, it's easy just to talk.
1: I've got to get out.
2: Why?
1: To kill you, crazy?
2: Well, never mind. To me, it don't make no difference just so long as you help me. I told you a week about telling those lots of things. Well, listen to this. I know where to crack this place.
1: They're just talking.
2: A guy in my spot don't just talk, my friend. Me, I ain't got time for talk.
1: Yeah.
2: They think they're going to hang me 3 days from now.
1: Oh.
2: Yeah, that's why when I say something, I mean it. You, too.
1: The guts. I'm listening.
2: Look, every day, 4 o'clock, they'll let me and you out in the room down there that they call an exercise room. We're supposed to walk up and down and get exercise so we'll feel good when they stretch our neck. Only you and me in the exercise room for 10 minutes. No guard. They figure it's all right. Because the room ain't got nothing in it, no window. And the guard locks it up from the outside.
1: Then how do you...
2: I'm trying to tell you. The room is nothing. Bare walls. Death wall. And on the floor, there's one iron saw lid leading down to the sword that runs under this like the river.
1: Really?
2: Sure. You do like I say, and we'll see you pretty quick.
1: This water, how deep is it?
2: Well,
1: no. It doesn't make any difference. I can swim in it.
2: Yeah, not in this water, my friend.
1: Why not? How far is it from where we can get in the sewer to the river?
2: Mile.
1: I can swim a dozen.
2: Yeah, not in this water.
1: Why not? Tell me, why not?
4: Hey, you guys! My God!
2: Okay, screw. I'm going to sleep.
1: Tell me, why not?
2: Because, my friend, after the pipe that's under the exercise room goes a little way, it joins the main pipe.
1: Well?
2: And on the main floor, there's no room for swimming. The pipe's filled to the top with water.
1: I'll swim it anyway.
2: And breathe what? The water?
1: I've got to get out.
2: Sure, you've said that before. But you ain't going to get out if you don't listen to Rico. I tell you, the water in the sewer's up to the top. Maybe half or 1 inch clear air up on top. Not enough to swim, my friend. But just enough to get air. If you got the right thing.
1: What? A diving rig?
2: Nah. A little piece of rubber pipe that you keep in your mouth. And you stick it up out of the water so you're sucking the air while you walk through the water. That's over your head.
1: Where do you get the rubber hose?
2: Here. See? I got one right here. And I got another one for you. This end stuck in my mouth. Listen, I raise it high like this. So it sticks up out of the water and I suck up that little inch of air that's waiting up there on top.
1: Mark Street, I'll be coming for you soon.
2: Mark Street, what's that? All I want to know is you're going to break with me down the sewer tomorrow.
1: Man, you don't know what you're doing for me.
2: Shut your mouth. I do it because I can't lift a heavy sewer lid by myself. But with you, we'll lift it.
1: We'll lift it.
2: Okay. Tomorrow, 4 o'clock, we try, huh? 4 o'clock.
5: Ladies and gentlemen, a deep breath, please, before we go on with the story of Vengeance and Mac Rogan. Yes, and while we do so, girls, is this how you feel these strenuous war days?
6: No, I'm not going to dance with a soldier. I'm too tired out to enjoy it. And since I've gotten so thin and run down and on edge,
3: Nobody wants to dance with me anyway.
6: Well, you don't look so good lately. But listen, you know Sally Blake?
3: Well, she was underweight and weary and jumpy, too. And she found out that all she needed was more vitamin B and iron.
6: Vitamin B and iron? I don't understand.
5: Let me explain, miss. When you don't get enough vitamin B from your food, you may lose your appetite, so you don't eat enough. And then you may lose weight and lose your pep. Or you may not get all the good out of your food. And when you don't get enough iron from what you eat, you may be weak and pale and washed out.
6: Oh, dear. It's more vitamin B and iron is what I need. I suppose I've got to take some disagreeable medicine.
3: Sally didn't. She took ironized yeast tablets. She says they're a cinch to take. Just pleasant little tablets. And you should see Sally.
5: And now, back to Lights Out. This is the day and the time for the two condemned men to make their try for freedom.
0: Get plenty of exercise, boys. Won't be long now.
7: Just go well exercise.
1: Rico. The floor, there's no sewer lid in it.
7: Oh, you think they got a label on it or something?
1: Quit talking. We've got to move fast. Show me for the leather head.
7: Okay, okay. Keep your pants on.
1: Yeah.
7: You see the circle on the floor?
1: Yeah.
7: That's the lid. It's covered with cement just like the floor.
1: What? Heaven, all that weight, how we lift it out.
7: Keep quiet. Yeah. I got something that'll do the work.
1: A cold chisel.
7: I told you, Rico Bartelli's a smart guy. This little piece of steel cost me plenty. But I got her and she's going to get me right out of here. Now listen.
1: Yeah.
7: Look. Stick the chisel in the crack. I push up. The cover comes up a little bit. And you stick your fingers underneath.
1: Okay.
7: I got it. There. Now get your fingers under.
1: Yeah.
7: Okay. Now lift her.

0: morning, Cassandra.
1: Yeah.
0: Okay. Now lift. Lift it.
2: Give it to me now and get the water separated.
0: Give you what?
2: What's the matter with you, me? Tell me what's up.
0: Sure, why not? I only got one piece of rubber hose.
2: But, Rico, you said...
0: What I'm saying, what is that? Two different things. I got one. For me.
2: And me?
0: You. You helped me lift up that sled. Okay, that's swell. Now, if you want to go out and knock off that guy you always talk about, okay, I ain't stopping you. Take a swim for yourself.
2: Give me that piece of hose.
0: You better take that swim while you're still healthy, my friend.
2: Give me that hose. Stay back from
0: give
2: me.
0: Give it to me. Okay, I'll give you
2: a... Oh, my God. Oh, Jesus.
0: Try
2: to knife me.
0: Hey, get out. You.
2: Get my good, you know.
0: No. Oh, I am.
2: Yes, your arm, Rico. Bending it to make you bend over. Bend over, Rico, over. Get that head of yours under the water.
0: No.
2: Drink it, Rico. Fill your double-crossing lungs with it, drink.

The ivory door. I've got the chisel and the hose. Now you take that swim that you were going to give me.

0: Oh, exactly. I mean, I ain't seen the guy recent.
1: Where is he?
0: Hennessy's place. Yeah, that's it. I remember hearing a couple of the boys saying he moved in upstairs. Hey, wait a minute, fella. Don't you want a drink? Don't you want me to get... Well, is that a note? Walks right out on me. I wonder what in the... Gee. Is that a funny thing? He ain't rained around here for a week. And the guy's clothes were soaking wet.

0: Hey, now, but shut the door. We're closed, see? Might as well scram. 1 o'clock closing hours in this town.
1: Help me.
0: Hey, what's the matter with you?
1: Mark Street.
0: Huh? What's that you said?
1: Mark Street. Where is he?
0: Mark Street? Oh, you mean that lanky chiseler that... I

0: time of Carmen. Ah, waking a man up in the middle of the night, that's a disturbing the peace. Well, what's the matter?
1: Tell me.
0: Tell you what? What's the matter? You drunk? What do you want?
1: Mark Street.
0: Mark Street? Is that what you said?
1: They told me. He's staying here.
0: He was staying here, you mean?
1: He's gone?
0: That's right. He's gone.
1: Tell me. Where? Where is he now?
0: He's down 6 feet in the Rosemont Cemetery. Mark Street. He died last week. Good night.
1: Mark Street died last week. No, Mark Street, you can't cheat me that way. Rosemont Cemetery, said. All right, Mark Street. I'm coming out to you. John Burton.
2: Hello.
1: So dark. So dark, if only the moon would... Ah, now I can see. Yeah. Well, that's my beloved wife. No, not you. Mark Street, where are you? Where? So many graves, white stones, moonlight, so many dead. If you're here, I'll find you. Here lie the mortal remains of Henry Allen. Oh, no. I've got to find you, Mark Street. I've got to. Maybe this one. Here lies Mark Street. I found you, Mark Street. I found you. All these dead, I found you. But are you dead? I must know. I will know. I will know. I will know. I will know. I will know. I will know. I will know. I will. I will.
2: I will.
1: I will know. I will know. The coffin. The coffin. Mark Street, now I'll know. Oh, they covered you well. If it is you. Yes. It is you, Mark Street. Cheated me. Oh, no. Maybe not. Maybe not. Maybe there's another world beyond this one. A world of dead. Where you are now. I'll go there. I'll go there. I'll get you there. With those cold chisel in my hand, I'll shove it in my heart, and then I'll be just like you. You hear me, Mark Street? It's Mac. Mac Wogan talking to you wherever you are. I'm coming to you.
3: Mac Wogan.
1: Mac, coming to you.
3: Mac Wogan.
1: Marie, I heard. How? When? I don't know. I heard you calling me.
3: Mac Wogan.
1: It is you, Marie. I heard you. I can hardly see. I don't know where I am, but I heard you.
3: You got your wish, my darling.
1: What?
3: Look, there in front of you.
1: Mark Street. Mark Street, at last!
0: No, let me go. The dead can't prove it, Doc. Let me go!
1: And the knife. The knife you killed her with is in my hand. The knife! At last, Mark Street, I'll give you what you gave her.
0: No.
1: Once in the face.
0: No.
1: Twice. A third time.
0: No.
1: Go back to your grave, Mark Street. And I'll go to mine.
4: Mr. Obler, do you really think that revenge can go beyond the grave?
5: I like to think that it doesn't. I like to think that murder and mercy find equal rest in peaceful death.
4: Well, I'm interested in next week's story. You go back to California to do that one. What's it going to be about?
5: It's a long postponed tale. I started to do it 3 times in this program, and each time something happened. I'll tell you of those postponements in a moment, after you finish what you want to tell us.
4: 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And now, what about this postponed story, Mr. Obler?
5: Well, we all start things we don't finish. Now, before I started a word and started and didn't finish it. That reminds me of something that you folks may not have finished. I'm referring to your war stamp book. Don't say what again and turn that dial. You know that boy who used to live up the street from you who's in that flying fortress? He can't turn any dials and get out of there when the shrapnel gets close. He's got to keep on. And so how about you and that war stamp book? How long since you put another stamp in it? Remember, 4 25-cent stamps will buy a hand grenade. 15 50-cent stamps by an anti-tank mine. 6 25-cent stamps a winter combat helmet. Yes, your money in war stamps can actually save the life of an American soldier. Here's another way to look at it. War stamps earn no interest. War bonds, on the other hand, do. They pay you back $4 for every 3. 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In the future, well, it'll mean a future of a free world.
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the weird circle. 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

0: Out of the past, phantoms of a world gone by, speak again the immortal tale, The Niche of Doom.
1: Will it never stop? This constant tapping inside my mind. Yes, I've listened to that same hopeless tapping for days on end. I thought it would stop when I came to this rest home. Here in my room, my husband sits on the edge of my bed, watching me, knowing my thoughts, feeding me horror, tearing at the fabric of my mind as a spider tears the wings off its prey. 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A right to love and be loved. And I was lonely. I remember the day I was in the patio attending to my tulip bulbs, talking to my maid Rosalie as I spaded the earth.
2: Oh, madame, the garden looks just beautiful.
1: Yes, it does. I love this garden, Rosalie. It's the one thing in this entire dreary house I can call my own.
2: If the tulip bulbs work as nicely as they did last year, perhaps Monsieur Marais will allow you to enter them the garden contest.
1: I meant to ask him.
3: Good day, Josephine. How are you feeling today?
1: Well, I feel fine, August. I didn't expect you so early.
3: You may go, Rosalie.
2: Yes, sir. Anything I can do for you, madame?
1: No, nothing, my dear.
2: Yes, madame.
3: You're looking very well, Josephine. Very well.
1: August.
3: You've something on your mind? What is it?
1: August, I was wondering if you'd mind frightfully if I entered my tulip bulbs in the annual country exhibition.
3: Mind? Naturally, I mind. You know very well I don't like you making an exhibition of my name in public.
1: But August, just entering the tulip...
3: I will not discuss it.
1: But it's so lonely here all the time.
3: Lonely? Nonsense. You've the maid for company?
1: Yes, I've Rosalie.
3: And I manage to spend one evening a week with you?
1: Yes, I know you do.
3: My dear, you should be very grateful that you have the position in life which marrying me has given you.
1: I have everything but happiness, August.
3: Happiness is relative. A girl born in the circumstances in which you were born, a poor, unimportant family, certainly cannot expect everything.
1: But I ask so little, August, just to exhibit the bulbs and the flowers.
3: I thought we were not going to discuss this anymore. You know very well the doctor told me at my age I'm not to allow myself to become excited.
1: Yes, I remember what the doctor said.
3: I'm glad. Please remember it. And now, my dear, I really must go over to court.
1: Will you be home this evening, August?
3: I'm never home on Tuesdays, Josephine. Enjoy yourself, my dear. Don't wear yourself out in the patio. You country girls are always lovely while you're young, but you age so quickly.
1: Age so quickly. He frightened me. I saw all the years of my youth passing me by as I was caged up in the house in the Rue Montmartre. I was only 15 when I married August. 15, and he was 55 then. 5 years of marriage had taught me the meaning of loneliness and tears. A woman has the right to bask in the warmth of her youth. That's why I left the house that day. I wandered out into the garden patio outside my room, and I walked down the boulevard to Grinnell's Cafe. I sat down at a table on the sidewalk, intending only to watch the others, to watch life pass by. The waiter was very friendly.
4: What will you have, madame?
1: An ice, a raspberry ice.
4: Raspberry ice. Excellent, madame. Excellent for a warm afternoon.
1: How angry this would make August.
5: Sitting all alone, madame?
1: Yes, I... Well, because I wish to be alone.
5: Oh, no, you don't. Not when you have the opportunity to enjoy my company.
1: Please, sir, I shall call the waiter.
5: No, don't, please. You're lonely and I'm lonely. Certainly there can be no harm in two lonely people sharing a table for one short half hour. Now, can there?
1: But my husband...
5: Even a jealous husband can't object.
1: Really, sir?
5: And you are lonely. You really want me to sit down. You just won't admit it. Oh, I can see the truth in your face.
1: You see things that are not there.
5: May I, madame? Just for one half hour.
1: Well, there really is no harm in it, is there?
5: None at all. Thank you. Of course, madame, You know that I've lied to you.
1: Lied to me?
4: Your ice, madame. Something for you, monsieur?
5: Oh, same as the lady.
4: Oui, monsieur.
5: Nothing like raspberry ice to start a lifelong friendship.
1: What do you mean you've lied to me?
5: Well, I didn't just happen along just now. I didn't just happen to see you sitting here and come up. I planned everything very carefully in advance.
1: Oh?
5: You see, madame, I live across the way from you. I've watched you gardening in the patio of your home many times.
1: But why, monsieur?
5: Why? Why, because you're a beautiful woman. Because I wanted to know you so very much. Because I've seen something in your eyes that I've felt inside myself.
1: You shouldn't, monsieur. You really shouldn't say these things to me.
5: My name's Pierre Plantin.
1: Monsieur, for both our sakes, do leave me now. You've no idea how much trouble this innocent little adventure might cause us later on.
5: Oh, I've waited a long time to meet you, dear lady. Not just a day or a week or weeks, but a year.
1: I'm very flattered, Monsieur Plantin.
5: Pierre's the name.
1: Pierre?
5: You know, the first day I saw you in the garden, I asked my servant who you were. And when I found out you were married, I resolved never to try to see you again, but...
1: Why did you change your mind?
5: I saw your husband.
1: August is a very fine, upstanding man.
5: He told you so himself, eh?
1: I know, I really think so.
5: He's an old, garrulous, stupid bore who's overwhelmed with his own importance.
1: Oh.
5: Frankly, my curiosity's aroused. Why did a lovely young girl like yourself ever marry him?
1: Well, I loved him.
5: Oh, madame. Please don't cry, please. If there's one thing that turns my bone to water, it's a beautiful woman's tears. Here,
1: I'm not crying.
5: Here, use my handkerchief for these non-existent tears, then.
1: Thank you.
5: Now, Josephine, smile.
1: Stop ordering me about. I won't have it.
5: Please smile at me and say I'm forgiven.
1: You're forgiven.
5: Oh, that's better. I promise to be nice. You see, Josephine, believe it or not, I'm very fond of you, against my better judgment. You'd better believe it, because I'll haunt you every day if you don't.
1: And that's the way it started. Just a talk in a sidewalk cafe. My first friend, perhaps the only friend I had besides Rosalie. At first, Pierre and I thought we were just playing at love. But by the end of the second week, I knew the truth. I loved him. I loved him as deeply and as truly as any woman could. We met in the afternoons in the cafe, and in the evenings when August was out, he stole into the patio and we talked. Talked of him and of me, and then of us. Of our future together. It was Tuesday, 2 weeks ago, that he was supposed to arrive at 9 o'clock. Rosalie was helping me dress.
2: You'd better hurry, madame. He'll be here in half an hour.
1: How do I look, Rosalie?
2: Beautiful. I wish I were as beautiful as you. Oh, madame, put this brooch in the front of the dress. It sparkles so.
1: Yes. Yes, I think I will. Rosalie, he's so handsome and so fine.
2: And you really and truly love him?
1: Really and truly.
2: But what will you do, madame?
1: I don't know. If I could only be honest with August, if I could only tell him and break away.
2: Oh, madame, he'll kill Monsieur Pierre.
1: Yes, I know, and he'd be well within his rights. I'm so frightened sometimes, so very frightened.
2: Oh, madame, listen, footsteps, that's August outside my room.
1: What will you do?
2: I don't know. Perhaps he'll leave before Pierre.
1: But if he doesn't,
2: then you must pretend that Pierre's your friend.
1: Oh.
6: Well, look at my lovely wife tonight. Dressed up, aren't you, my dear?
1: Good evening, August. I always dress in the evenings, you know that.
6: No, I didn't. I shall hereafter take more advantage of your loveliness.
1: You flatter me, my lord. I didn't expect you to drop in to see me this evening.
6: Were you expecting someone else?
1: Why, how unfair you are, sir.
6: Unfair? No, I'm, shall we say, more curious than unfair. You may leave, Madame Rosalie.
2: Madame, I...
6: What's the matter with you, girl? Why do you stand there staring like that?
2: Well, it's that...
1: Rosalie's Madame... expecting a visitor in my patio shortly, August.
6: A visitor?
1: Yes.
6: Rosalie?
1: Yes.
6: Well, that's different. A lover, eh? I suppose you'll be getting married soon, eh, girl?
2: Well, yes. Yes, yes,
6: yeah, more's the pity. Mind if I sit down, little Josephine?
1: No, do, my lord.
6: I suppose you'll be leaving, madame and myself, shortly. You should have told me, girl.
2: Well, I have...
6: You what?
2: But I didn't think, monsieur.
6: If you'd told me, I'd have supplied you with a decent dowry. A A girl in your position can scarcely afford a trousseau.
2: It's very kind of you, monsieur, to offer me.
6: Well, my dear, no matter what, I shall be generous to you and offer your future husband a fair dowry anyway. What say you, Josephine? Is that not generous?
1: Very generous, my lord.
6: Ah, yes, it is. My girl, Rosalie, you shall be married in the Marais Chapel at noon Friday.
2: Friday, monsieur? So soon? 3 days?
6: Yes, Friday. A girl in love should be delighted at the prospect. Unless you've lied to me.
2: Lied to you? Oh, never, monsieur, never. I'm delighted. Delighted.
6: Yes, of course you are. Well, Josephine, you might help the young lady plan her wedding while I'm gone. And make a list of all the necessary items which you'll need.
1: Yes, my lord.
6: I shall leave the entire proceedings in your hands. That ought to keep you well occupied.
1: Yes, my lord. Are you leaving me so soon?
6: I have to, my dear. You know these Tuesday nights. You know them very well. Good night, Josephine. Give my best to your suitor, Rosalie, and tell him I'll do my best by you.
2: Oh, madame.
1: Shh. Careful. August can be sly as a fox.
2: Friday?
1: Yes, Friday. Rosalie, he's very clever. I don't know how he found out, but he knows. At least he suspects.
2: What will we do, madame?
1: I don't know. There he is. Tell him to come up, Rosalie.
2: Yes, madame.
7: Come up, monsieur.
8: Is old spider legs gone?
7: Yes. But hurry, monsieur. Hurry.
8: I climbed to my love's balcony.
5: Oh, darling, darling, darling.
1: Here. August is clever. He knows.
5: What? He knows? He told you so himself?
1: He came in this evening while I was dressing. I was afraid he might stay for the evening, so I told him about you.
5: You told him?
1: I said that you and Rosalie were engaged to be married.
5: Oh, so...
2: And, monsieur, he insists we get married Friday in the Marais Chapel. He's going to provide my dowry.
5: You think he suspects you, Josephine?
1: I know he does. Darling, you must leave at once and never return.
5: Leave you and Rosalie to the mercies
1: of the... We'll lie our way out.
2: Yes. I'll tell him my lover did not like to be rushed and quit me.
5: And he'd believe it just like that?
2: Of course.
5: Never. Never, Rosalie. No, no, that's not the answer. That's not even sensible. Darling, sooner or later we'd have to take our chances and run away. Why not now?
1: Run away? Where? How?
5: To Spain. He'd never find us in Spain.
1: I've no passport. I couldn't even leave the country. And as long as I'm in France, he'd find me and drag me back.
5: We'd find a way to leave the country. Oh, Spain is lovely at this time of year. Beautiful. The trees are heavy with lilac bloom. And you'd like Madrid, Josephine. It's like another world.
1: Madrid. If only...
5: If only what? If only you've the courage, we'll leave at once. Pack a few things quickly, and we'll hire a coach to take us to the border.
1: Tonight. Tonight, Pierre. Tonight.

0: Now the suitcase is closed, my darling. Where's your coat?
1: In this closet.
0: Oh, let's do hurry.
1: Lovely coat, isn't it?
0: Everything looks lovely on you.
1: Listen.
0: What is it?
1: My husband's footsteps in the hall.
2: I waited for him and he never showed up.
3: That's a pity, Rosalie. And I had such pleasant wedding plans.
1: Here, quickly hide in the closet. Take my coat and suitcase with you.
0: Of course.
1: Here, take it.
0: Don't be frightened, darling.
2: Madame hasn't been feeling well, and she lay down, monsieur.
3: Well, she's probably lonely. I'll cheer her up. Josephine, I'm glad to see you looking well. Rosalie told me you were ill.
1: I had a bad headache.
3: What's that?
1: Nothing, August. I heard nothing.
3: In your closet. I heard something drop.
1: What could drop in a closet?
3: I don't know. You're better acquainted with your wardrobe than I am.
1: Of course, my lord.
3: You may go, Rosalie.
2: Yes, sir. Of course, sir.
3: I hope I didn't disturb your plans for the evening, but the evening began to pall, so I returned home. Sometimes my friends can prove themselves quite dull. I was thinking of you and your beauty, and I was worried about you.
1: Worried about me? In what way, August?
3: Oh, in the last 2 weeks, two of my friends have told me that they've seen you walking down the street alone, unchaperoned.
1: Have they?
3: Not that I listen to idle chatter, my dear. I don't. You know that.
1: People talk. They have so little else to do.
3: Naturally, I understand that. But then, a very close friend of mine was at the Café Grenald a few days ago. He, has told me something that rather puzzled me. You look a little pale, my dear.
1: My headache.
3: Naturally, your headache. He said he was sitting in the cafe and he noticed a woman who looks remarkably like you walk in and sit at a corner table.
1: A woman who looked like me?
3: She sat for a while all alone. Later, a man, a young man, joined her. He sat by her side. He called her Josephine, your name. Remarkable that a woman who looks like you should have the same name as you.
1: Yes, it is remarkable. Quite coincidental.
3: That's what I thought, coincidental. I might even have thought that woman was you, if I didn't know better. Know that you're a dutiful wife, my dear.
1: Of course, August.
3: For a little while, believe me, I was rather worried. I began to think about the habits and customs of country women. And putting that together with your temporary restlessness lately. Well, for a while, my dear, I thought perhaps in your moments of weakness you had perhaps acquired an admirer.
1: Please, August.
3: But naturally you haven't?
1: No, I haven't.
3: Then when I walked in your room just now and I saw you looking so nervous, flushed, for a second I thought perhaps your, shall we say, admirer was here in this room with you.
1: Did you?
3: It was just a passing thought. Naturally, knowing you've a headache, I realized that the flushed expression comes from that.
1: Yes, it does.
3: Then again, when I heard that peculiar clatter in the closet, a strange idea was born. I thought perhaps your friend, the friend you met at the cafe, might be hiding in the closet. You look pale, Josephine.
1: Do I?
3: Is someone hiding in the closet?
1: No.
3: I naturally will take your word. If someone is in that closet, my dear, I should be forced to protect your honor and do away with it. Would you swear to me now on the Bible that there is no one hiding in the closet?
1: Please, August, put away that dueling pistol.
3: Then you are prepared to swear before God on the Holy Bible that no one is hiding in that closet?
1: Yes, August.
3: Ring for your maid, my dear.
1: Why?
3: I said ring for her.
1: Yes.
3: Fetch me your Bible. You have your Bible in the room, my dear, haven't you?
1: Yes, my lord, it's right here at my bedside.
3: Put your left hand on it. That's right. And swear on the Holy Bible there is no other man in this room besides myself.
1: I swear there is no other man in this room besides yourself, my lord.
3: My mind is much relieved. Much relieved.
2: Ring for me, madame?
3: I did, Rosalie. Do you know where Monsieur de Gorenflot lives?
2: The mason, monsieur?
3: Yes, the mason, monsieur. I want to write a little note to him, and I want you to deliver it at once. Fetch me paper and a quill, Josephine.
1: Yes, my lord, I have a quill right here. Here's paper.
3: Ah, that's just the thing. You've learned to sharpen quills quite well, my love. Dear Monsieur Gorenflot, I am writing to you because...
1: Yes. That's what happened on that fatal Tuesday night. I perjured my soul, and I've paid for it. How little did I realize how much I had to pay. Rosalie left the room and delivered the note as she was bidden. My lord and I were left alone. He bade me retire to bed as I looked poorly and said that he personally would remain with me until my headache left. I assured him my health was much improved, but he would not have it so. I retired to bed and he sat by my side until...
2: Monsieur Murray, Monsieur Gorenflot is here.
3: Come in, Gorenflot.
4: I've done as you bid me, monsieur. I've brought the cement and the paving tools.
3: Good work, Gorenflot. Come, bring them in here.
4: In here, monsieur? In madame's room?
3: Yes, yes, in here.
1: Why, August? Why?
3: Rosalie, go to bed, girl, and get a good night's sleep. You don't have to linger around any longer.
2: Yes, sir.
3: Monsieur Gorenflot, you see that closet in the corner?
4: Yes, my lord.
3: I wish you to cement it up. The sight of it affects my wife quite strangely.
1: August!
3: Please, my dear.
1: But, August!
3: You swore to me there was no one in it, my dear beloved wife. And I believe you. Surely there's no harm in sealing up such an offensive, ugly closet. I'll have another one built for you.
1: But my clothes...
3: I shall buy you new ones. What are you waiting for, Monsieur Gorenflot?
1: My lord, at this hour of the night, you...
4: You are sure you want me to do this now, monsieur?
1: Wait till morning, my lord.
3: I am positive, absolutely positive, my poor Gorenflot. Go to work at once. I will not wait. I am a man of whims. Strange, interesting whims.
1: Whim. August knew that my lover hid in there. I didn't think he'd have the heart to go through with what he had intended. So at first I just sat quietly by and watched. Gorenflot laid first one row of bricks, and then another, and then a third, and then a fourth. Pierre was afraid by now. He preferred quick, certain death to slow starvation, and he began knocking on the door and calling out.
5: Please, let me out.
1: Gorenflot, petrified, stopped, and he said...
4: Monsieur, Monsieur Murray.
3: Go ahead, Monsieur Gorenflot. There's no one in that closet. My wife has assured me there's no one.
1: August! August!
3: And I'm within my rights, Monsieur Gorenflot. Proceed at once. Proceed.
4: As you say, Monsieur Murray.
5: Please, open it.
1: Yes, as he says, he was within his rights to do exactly as he pleased. The fifth row slowly fell in place, and the sixth. And then I knew that August meant to see that night's work finished. The seventh. I cried, I wept, I tore at his coat, I pleaded, I entreated. It was all no use at all. Small beads of perspiration shone on Gorenflot's forehead as he worked, and the rows kept going up. One by one, until morning, when the entire job was done.
3: Thank you, Monsieur Gorenflot. Here is 2,000 francs for your work and your silence. My wife's good name must not be bantered about in public.
4: Thank you, monsieur. Thank you.
1: How could you be such a beast?
3: Come, come, my dear. Dry your eyes. The offending closet is sealed up.
1: August, there's a man inside. There is. How could you deny it?
3: You're lying to me, Josephine. You swore there wasn't. I must believe an oath taken on a Bible.
1: Oh. Listen, don't you hear him?
3: Yes, but my ears deceive me.
1: He's calling out. Oh. August, please take my life. But don't let him die in there like that.
3: Ah, my dear, there's no one in that closet. Remember what you said?
1: August, be human. Please be human.
3: I've been more than human, Josephine. I've been godly. I've accepted your word as absolute truth. Don't come in, Rosalie. I shall see you at the doorway. Stay right out here, my dear. That's right. Instruct the butler and all the servants that Madame and I will remain in her room for at least a month. And our meals are to be served by my private valet.
1: Yes, monsieur.
3: And otherwise, we're not to be disturbed by anyone.
1: Yes, monsieur. For 30 days, 30 nights. For 30 days and 30 nights, I heard that tapping on the wall. His cries, his moans, his words, his pleas, I heard them there. August was stone, completely stone. He didn't care. He just sat and watched me. Watched my face. enjoyed my terror, fed me horror, waiting daily for the cries that issued up. Oh. August, how can you? How can you be like this? He's there, Pierre, he's there. He's behind the wall.
3: My dear, you must be ill.
1: Listen to him. He's dying there. Each day his strength grows less. And as he dies, I must die too. August, please, in heaven's name, be kind, be merciful. Forgive me, let him go.
3: There's no one there. I'll call the maid. You'll need her care.
1: No one there. Having stopped. Murderer! You pig! You beast! You killed him!
3: You're ill, my dear. So ill, poor girl. Come in. Please call the doctor, Leslie. My wife is ill. She's going away for a long rest. A very long rest.
1: Oh, I sit here in this rest home, listening to the feeble tapping inside my head. The same feeble tapping I heard on the closet wall of my bedroom at home. That same feeble tapping. Will it never stop?

From the time-worn pages of the past, we have brought to you the story of the Niche of Doom. Bellkeeper, toll the bell!

From the time-worn pages of the past, we have heard another immortal tale in The Weird Circle. Bellkeeper, toll the bell. Be here in this lonely cave by the restless sea once again next time for another immortal tale in The Weird Circle.

Hold it. 15 seconds from now, you'll see the picture he just took. See? With a Polaroid Land camera, you get bright, sharp pictures in 15 seconds. Snap, pull, peel. It's that easy. Is there any better way to get pictures of the family?

0: I came across Mr. Kipling in the meadow by the church. If I've painted that spire once, he said, I've painted it a dozen times. He offered me an apple pie. An artist needs inspiration, he explained. Golden shortcrust pastry, delicious apple filling, and just the right amount of sugar sprinkled on top. But then, when it comes to the little details, Mr. Kipling does have an exceedingly good eye.
1: Vic cough drops.
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0: his faithful Filipino valet, Cato, Britt Reed, daring young publisher, matches wits with racketeers and saboteurs, risking his life that criminals and enemy spies will feel the weight of the law by the sting of the Green Hornet.
1: And now, the Green Hornet strikes again.
2: Business, Casey. Look at the crowds around all the different stands.
3: There's the wax museum and a shooting gallery. Was it always so crowded here, Lowry?
2: Sure, well, all season. People come down here to go swimming on the beach, and they wander around evenings taking in all the excitement. Hey, don't tell me you've never been here before.
3: First time, cross my heart. I was meant to, but after leaving the newspaper, well, you know how it is.
2: Mm, even us newspaper hounds get a day off once in a while.
3: Anyhow, Mr. Reed suggested I come out here with you, so here we are.
2: Yep, with orders to see how all these carnival concessions are going.
3: Why did Mr. Reed want me to go? I'm a secretary, not a reporter.
2: So we'd look like the rest of them. A couple out for a good time.
3: Mr. Lowry.
2: Oh, here's the roller coaster, Casey. What do you think of it?
3: It's awfully high, isn't it?
4: And throwing a fun ride, the double dip for only 50 cents, half a dollar, the fastest, biggest roller coaster in the world.
2: How about a brother, you and a lady friend? Car living right now.
5: Like to drive, Casey?
3: No, thanks. Not me, Lowry.
2: Why not?
5: You're a lady, there ain't nothing to worry about.
3: It doesn't look safe. Why, every time a car goes around that curve there, the whole support seems to shake.
5: That's the way it's built, lady. Vibration can't have it rigid.
3: Yes, but so much.
5: Safe with the ground you stand on, lady. Absolutely safe. Come on, get aboard the Devil's Dipper. Tickets, brother?
2: Well, the lady says no. I guess you'll lose the sale.
3: Come on, Lowry. Let's see what's further along.
2: Okay.
4: All right, the Devil's Dipper, folks. Filled and filled.
2: What's the matter with you, Casey?
3: Now, don't you start calling me a baby because I didn't want to ride that roller coaster.
2: Well, the only way for us to get any dope for a feature story is to ride those things.
3: Well, you're the one that writes the stories, not me. Besides, it did take a lot.
2: I didn't notice it. Yeah, but forget it, Casey. There are plenty of people who don't go for roller coasters. How about a hot dog?
3: Okay, thanks.
2: There's a stand right over there.
3: Gosh, did you see that roller coaster go past?
2: Yeah, they screech around those turns like nobody's business. Come on. Hey, what's that?
3: Sounded like
2: it was that roller coaster. See it back there at the bottom of that dip?
3: It's sort of dark. This fence, I can't see over it.
2: I can. Looks like the car jumped the rails.
3: Anyone hurt?
2: I can't tell from here. Come on, back to the entrance.
4: An accident! Accident! It's a roller coaster! Please!
5: Stand back there, folks. Don't crowd around. We ain't letting nobody in here.
2: Gangway, coming through here.
6: Stop coming, will you? Do you see it?
2: No, he ain't got so far yet.
3: I'm right behind you, Lowry.
5: Hey, where do you think you're going?
2: Inside to see that accident.
5: Sorry, brother. Nobody gets past this gate.
3: But people might be hurt.
5: Oh, a little jar on that phone. Nothing serious.
2: Listen, we're reporters. You can't keep us
5: reporters
2: out.
5: Reporters or whatever you are, nobody goes in. Them's orders, see?
2: Stay here, Casey. I'll
3: go in now. You get
6: my attention. Hey, what's the row? Easy does it.
5: Watch this gate and don't let nobody in, officer.
6: Okay.
2: That doesn't go for reporters.
6: Oh, you a reporter?
3: He's Lowry from the Daily Sentinel.
2: Sure, let me in on this. It might be a story.
6: Well, yes, I guess reporters...
5: He stays here. Everyone stays. The Devil's Dipper is private property, you understand?
3: Those people who are riding your roller...
5: There's a doctor in there now. You can come in as soon as it's okay. Now, there ain't no story in those shows like that.
2: You well, for those people, how long are we going to have to wait?
6: Well, I hear different. Now, stand back.
2: Stand back, all of you.
6: Stand back!
7: Dear Mr. Reed. Ah, there I go. Getting all tangled up again. Got it the way Casey makes this here typewriter fly in using all 10 fingers, too. So now I try it again. A new sheet of paper to begin fresh.
5: Casey, the boss is waiting.
7: Oh, hold on there.
3: No, Ashford, you know better than to... What's happened to my typewriter?
2: Yeah, the ribbon's halfway out.
3: And crumpled paper all over the floor. Oh, Ashford, what have you been up to?
7: No, take it easy, Casey. Can I help it if your machine is so old and ramshackle it's falling apart?
3: You big ape. It was all right until you got at it.
2: I'm going to use the sledgehammer.
3: This is big enough.
7: No, look here, you two spies.
3: I'd tell you plenty if Mr. Reed weren't expecting it.
7: Expecting you? He's never said nothing to me about it.
5: Why should he?
7: Because I'm his bodyguard, that's why. And furthermore, beyond that, I've been told to sit here and keep people out while Casey's been gone.
3: Well, you can stop then. I'm back.
7: Here now. I'm still on duty.
8: Yes?
3: Miss Case, Mr. Reed. Lowry and I are back again.
8: I've been expecting you.
2: Hey, hold on there, Cherax, but Mr. Reed doesn't want you.
7: Johnny, I can't understand, Miss Reed, since I get back.
5: Oh, Lowry, close the door. Well, Miss Case, I hear you and Lowry ran into a lot of excitement last night.
3: Yes, we did, Mr. Reed. We've been out all this morning talking to people about it.
2: Maybe she'd rather be a reporter than a secretary, boss. She'd do all right, too.
5: Did you get anything that the sergeant can use?
2: Boss, we got plenty.
3: You know about the accident last night?
5: Oh, yes, we already had that story in. What I want now is the facts on who's responsible for it.
2: In the bag, Mr. Reed. We got enough to call out the militia and have that roller coaster padlocked.
3: It isn't safe, Mr. Reed.
5: Sure of that? Statement made by the owner after the accident blamed it on the stick that had been lying across the rail.
2: And that's what he said, boss. By the time we got past the cops and took a look, well, they might have fixed things up.
5: What about the safety inspector?
3: That's just it, Mr. Reed. He gave him a clean bill of health on it.
5: Why are you so sure it wasn't really an unfortunate accident?
2: Here's why, boss. These little statements.
5: Were they from some of the injured passengers?
3: No, Mr. Reed. The passengers only knew there was an accident. They didn't know how it happened.
5: Well, I don't
2: These statements are from guys who count, boss.
5: Yeah, but I still
2: The guys who built that roller coaster, the contractors. And here's one from one of the roller coaster employees. He worked right there. He knew what went on.
3: We got them this morning.
2: And every one of them signed.
5: Oh, good work. We'll be able to close down that rickety trap immediately. Hello, get me Gunnigan.
2: Shall I do the rewrite on this board?
5: Yeah, at once. Miss Case.
3: Yes, Mr. Reed.
5: Take this other phone and call the composing room. Tell them to hold the front page. Gunnigan, just a moment.
3: Give me composing.
5: Lowry.
4: Yeah?
5: Send Axford in here. Gunnigan, we're starting a campaign against ramshackle amusement concessions.
3: Composing. Hold the front page for us.
5: Now, that's right. We're going after them hammer and tongs.
7: Here I am, Rick. What's going on?
5: We have enough for a series, Gunnigan. Now, plenty of proof. No, we won't use names yet. No sense in using all our ammunition at once.
7: Ammunition, is it? Who shot who?
3: Oh, expert, hush up.
5: Certainly name the roller coaster. The Devil's Dipper. It's unsafe. Hammer on it. I'll tell the readers we'll have more later. Miss Case, put these statements in an envelope.
3: Yes, Mr. Reed.
7: What can I do, Rich?
5: Axford, you're going to do some bodyguarding.
7: Glory be. You read?
5: No, those papers Miss Case has. You're going to see that nothing happens to them.
7: Oh, no, Reed. That ain't no fit kind of a job for a he-man like me. I want something important.
5: Well, these papers are plenty important. They're going to make certain that innocent people aren't the victims of another accident like the one that happened last night.
8: The Sentinel get the story, Scanlon?
9: Not from me, Durkin.
8: What about that accident? You told me there was a reporter from the Sentinel at the Devil's Dipper when it crashed.
9: Sure, with a dame, but they didn't get in. I swear it, Durkin.
8: Then how...
10: No, Durkin. Let's look at the fact calmly.
8: Calm, huh? You're in as deep as I am, Buckley. You're the inspector who okayed my permit on that roller coaster.
10: Yeah, that's very true.
9: Yeah, and you got plenty for it. A lot of good it's doing us now.
8: This doesn't answer my question. How did the Sentinel get enough information to be so positive?
10: If you read past the headlines, you'd know.
8: Huh?
9: We ain't had a chance.
10: I have. The Sentinel got that information from the contractor and men who built the roller coaster.
9: What?
10: They have statements from them. Furthermore, they have a statement from one of your own employees, Durkin.
8: Do they say that?
10: Oh, not in so many words. This story in the Sentinel is just the beginning, Durkin. It intimates that unless I, as inspector, close down the Devil's Dipper, they have proof and they intend to publish it.
9: So that's why all those reporters outside are hot on the trail. They think the Sentinel's got an exclusive.
8: The Devil's Dipper will not close. That's what I paid you for, Buckley.
10: Relax, please, Durkin. I have this whole situation well figured out.
9: Yeah?
8: You better have.
10: It's very simple. A few threats will take care of these witnesses the Sentinel talks about.
9: Sure, but they got statements, signed statements.
10: And that's where you come in, Scanlon.
9: Yeah?
8: Get to the point, Buckley.
10: If I remember, Scanlon once did a stretch for safecracking.
9: What about it?
10: Simply that I know where those statements are kept. They're being guarded by a man named Axford. He's not very smart.
9: Oh. Well, I get it. I swipe them statements before the Sentinel can use them, huh?
10: Precisely. As for those reporters out there, Durkin, come along. We'll see them together.
8: What are we going to tell them?
10: Leave that to me.
9: Well, there they are.
5: What about that Sentinel yard,
9: yeah,
5: Durkin?
9: What about
11: There's Buckley, the inspector. Are you closing them down?
10: Gentlemen, please. The Sentinel newspaper has not only blackened the reputation of Mr. Durkin, but its report has caused him to lose a lot of trade.
2: He'll lose more than that.
5: Who are you?
2: I'm Lowry. The Sentinel's a paper I work for. Is Durkin closing up or isn't he?
10: No. He is not. What's more, as inspector, I can vouch for him. That accident was caused by a stick thrown across the rail by some passerby. Purely unintentional.
2: There'll be a better story than that in the Sentinel tomorrow.
10: Young men, you can tell your employer this. Both Mr. Durkin and I have been libeled. We intend to sue.
12: That's a laugh. Well, we have proof.
10: Then you had better use it. We're suing the Sentinel immediately unless it publishes a retraction.
12: Oh, it's unless, is it?
10: I don't like your tone. Gentlemen, you can notify the editors of your various papers that we are suing the Daily Sentinel. Today, we'll demand $1 million damage. And gentlemen, you may print this, too. Mr. Durkin and I are going to collect it.
0: Late that evening, Scanlon and an accomplice took up their post near Bit Reed's home in the entrance to a dark alley. There they waited until they saw the bulky figure of Mike Axford approaching.
13: There he comes, Monk. See him crossing the street?
14: You mean that big guy, Scanlon?
13: Hey, he ain't gonna be no pushover. We'll handle him. Bucky sure was right about that guy being a little bit on the dumb side. All I did was send him a telegram to bring them statements to his boss's place, and he falls for it.
14: Look that way. He's kind of info.
13: That's them, all right. Couldn't be nothing else. Stay here in the shadows. When I talk to him, you know what to do.
14: It's all set.
15: Find me, brother. You got a match?
7: Huh? Darling, that's a fine way to hop out in the dark. And besides, I'm in too much of a hurry to...
13: Ow!
7: Ow, you dirty...
13: Again, Mark. This blood... I got the envelope. Run for it.
8: That sounds like... Axford. Good Lord, Mike, what happened? Why are you here?
7: Golly, but I've been ambushed. They nabbed the papers. Somebody must have known you told me to bring him here.
8: What?
7: There was 10 of them, but it's all around me. Hey, tell me this.
8: Mike, I never told you to bring no statements to me.
7: Sure, and I'd have beat them all if they had... What? What is that you said?
8: How long ago did this happen?
7: Golly, you must have told me to come here. Here's your telegram. It's only black and white.
8: But I don't know what's wrong with it. Cato.
16: Yes, Mr. Ritz.
8: Get in the other room, Axford, and lie down. You have a bad bruise in your head.
7: It's beyond me. I mistook the telegram. It's underhand. That's what it is.
8: Cato, the statements placing the blame for the roller coaster accident are gone, stolen. There's no doubt about who's responsible for that.
16: Mr. Durkin?
8: So that's why Buckley and Durkin were so sure about suing the Daily Sentinel for libel. Without the evidence upon which we based our story, they've got us right where they want us.
16: Very bad, Miss Bitt.
8: There's only one answer. Unless we recover those statements or get new ones from the same witnesses, there's no power on earth that can save us from this libel suit. What's more important, the Devil's Dipper will continue to operate and endanger the lives of hundreds of people.
16: What are you going to do, Mr. Bitt?
8: Call the paper. Get every available man out to try and get new statements from those witnesses. If that fails, Cato...
16: Yes?
8: This may be one more job for the Green Hornet.
1: The Green Hornet continues in just a moment.
0: Now to continue our story. With the evidence against the Devil's Dipper stolen, Britt Reed sent reporters out in an attempt to get their stories on paper a second time. But the attempt was doomed to

0: With the evidence against the Devil's Dipper stolen, Britt Reed sent reporters out in an attempt to get their stories on paper a second time. But the attempt was doomed to fail.
1: So that's where we stand, boss. I went to every one of those witnesses after you phoned here to the paper last night.
2: And none of them would repeat his previous statement?
1: Not a one, boss.
2: Yes?
3: Mr. Buckley is here to see you, Mr. Reed.
1: Buckley?
2: Send him in this case, and come in yourself. Bring your notebook.
1: Oh, sure, Batty. That guy's here with a summons. Sure as I'm a foot high.
2: Well, I can't avoid it forever, Lowry. Well, Buckley, you wanted to see me?
4: I didn't expect you'd be so easy to see.
2: Get to the point.
4: I wanted to have the extreme pleasure of serving you with this summons myself.
2: Don't imagine that you surprised me with this. You're just as crooked as Durkin, Buckley.
4: You can't talk to me like that.
2: No, we know all about you. Durkin runs the Devil's Dipper only because he bribed you to overlook its flimsy construction.
4: You need proof for that, Reed, not talk. Perhaps we should add a slander suit to this one for libel.
2: You deny what you know is true?
4: Your secretary needn't take notes, Reed. I'll do all my talking in court when you answer that summons.
2: Boss, let me take this summons.
4: Here, Miss Case, file it.
2: In the wastebasket.
5: With pleasure.
2: Well, that's you for you, Buckley. Open that door, Lowry.
4: Here, what are you... Let go of me!
5: Out there, boss.
2: We're giving you the same treatment your summons got, only instead of the wastebasket...
4: You kid, outside!
2: Don't show your face around here again, or you'll get the same treatment.
4: What a heave! I'll sue you for a potent battery, Reed. You can't get away with this.
2: Go ahead, try it. Only remember, the Daily Sentinel's going to keep after your rotten racket, libel suit or no libel suit.
0: That evening, after Britt Reed arrived at his apartment, he described the situation to Cato, his valet and the only living man to know him as the Green Hornet.
2: Well, that's the story, Cato. The witnesses refused to repeat their evidence. They've been intimidated, threatened.
6: I understand.
2: The Daily Sentinel's being sued for libel. They have no defense. Cato, it's up to us to make sure this crookedness is settled once and for all.
6: Yes, sir.
2: Lowry told me about one of those witnesses, a man named Thomas. He's an attendant at the Devil's Dipper. His job is to inspect the roller coaster after closing time each night.
6: Will you talk?
2: If we get one to repeat his statement, the others will follow. Get the mask and gun, Cato. We'll take the Black Beauty. Tonight, Thomas is going to meet the Green Hornet.

0: Thomas. Hey, Thomas.
1: Yeah? What do you want, gentlemen?
0: Turn off the music. We're closing up the Double Zipper for the night.
2: Not a bad take tonight, huh, Durkin?
3: All right, considering how the Sentinel's been talking up that accident.
2: We'll split plenty from that libel suit.
4: Okay, Scanlon. All fixed. Except I gotta make my tour of inspection.
3: Don't bother us with details, Thomas. Go ahead and do your inspecting.
2: And make it snappy, Thomas. Me and Durkin will be waiting over in the shack next to the entrance.
4: I'm going.
3: Thomas.
4: Yeah?
3: Just a word of warning. Remember what we told you about any squealing.
2: We took care of that statement you signed for that Sentinel reporter. We got him back, all of them, yours included. And when that libel suit comes up, you keep your lip buttoned about the accident, you understand?
4: I ain't gonna talk.
3: You better not. You know what'll happen if you do.
4: I told you once I wouldn't talk no more. Ain't that enough?
2: Hey, look over there.
3: What?
2: One of the roller coaster cars. It's starting up the slope.
4: Huh?
3: Well, get after it, Thomas. It must have caught on the cable.
4: It's empty. How could it catch?
2: It did, that dog. Go over and get it and snap it up.
4: Can't figure it. Just the cable control must have slipped and pulled the empty car up the grade. This whole Devil's Dipper ought to be junked. Condemned. Rotten equipment all over. Where's that cable lever? There. Shut off. Guess I'll leave that car there till morning. No use.
3: You'll be with it, Thomas.
4: Huh? Who's that? Don't you know this place closed?
3: I'm a special visitor, Thomas.
5: Hey! You're masked! You're the Green Hornet.
3: Right.
5: What are you doing here?
3: I came to see you.
5: Me? For what?
3: You gave a statement to the papers about the accident.
5: I ain't got it now.
3: You might repeat it, Thomas.
5: Not me. I'm doing like Durkin and Scanlon told me to. I'm keeping my mouth shut.
3: Perhaps they don't believe that.
5: Huh?
3: Perhaps Durkin and Scanlon are still afraid you'll talk.
5: Listen, Hornet.
3: As long as you're alive, you're a danger.
5: Durkin and Scanlon wouldn't do nothing like that.
3: How do you know they don't plan to put you out of the way?
5: They said they'd pay me plenty for keeping quiet.
3: And you trust them, eh?
5: I got it.
3: Suppose I tell you they've no intention of paying.
5: You just...
3: Suppose they want all that money from the libel suit for themselves.
5: They're the kind of guys to do a stunt like that, all right, but... Look here, Hunter. What's your stake in this?
3: Sign this and I'll tell you.
5: What's that?
3: Look at it.
5: Okay, okay. Easy with the gun. I'll look. Hey! This is about the accident.
3: It's a duplicate of the statement you signed.
5: Yeah.

0: I thought they burned it.
1: Not before I got a copy. Sign it.
0: What?
1: You think you can trust Durkin and Scanlon?
0: What's that got to do with signing this?
1: When they know the Green Hornet has your signed statement, what'll happen then?
0: You mean they won't take a chance on doing nothing to me?
1: Exactly. You're safe as long as someone has your statement.
0: Yes, but
1: besides, they'd pay plenty to get it back from the Green Hornet.
0: Say, I never figured that. You're right. You're a smart guy.
1: Sign it.
0: Sure, pal. You and Mate, huh? We'll blackmail him for a load of dough. Yeah, that'll teach them guys to threaten me.
1: Here's a pen.
0: Okay. You're on the level, Hornet. You'll split with me.
1: Whatever I get from Durkin and Scanlon, you'll get your share.
0: That's enough for me. There you are.
1: We thought you couldn't be trusted, Thomas.
0: Huh?
1: So you would double-cross us.
0: What the... So that's it. You were testing me. You're in with Scanlon and Durkin.
1: You were warned to keep your mouth shut.
0: Tear it up. Tear up that statement. I won't talk, I swear.
1: It's too late.
0: Don't do it, Hornet. Don't.
1: Take it.
0: No. I can't breathe. You're in with...
2: Give him the gas?
1: I have his statement, but it's not enough. He'd say it was signed under threat of force. But now he believes Durkin and Scanlon tried to finish him.
2: Yes, sir.
1: We're making sure he doesn't change his mind. Here, take his feet.
2: Yes, sir. I have them.
1: I got his arm. When he recovers from the effects of the gas, he'll be high up on the devil's dipper in that roller coaster car that stalled up above.
2: What for?
1: After we leave him there, I'm going to phone the police. Then we'll take care of Durkin and Scanlon.

0: Miss Reed and Cato carried the unconscious form up the narrow catwalk high above the ground. They deposited Thomas's limp body in the stalled car. Leaving Cato on guard, Britt Reed descended and went to the nearest phone, first removing his green hornet mask.
1: Police department? I'm calling from the amusement park. There's something wrong at the Devil's Dipper. Yes, that's right, the Devil's Dipper. Better get over to Holly.

0: was just thinking, Durkin. What's happened to Thomas? He's been gone a long time.
1: Hey, he has it up. Maybe that car gave him a little more trouble than he figured.
0: Yeah, maybe so. Still, I don't trust that guy.
1: No, he's not going to talk. He knows what'll happen.
0: Why take chances? No sense in letting him out of our sight this late in the game.
1: We already burned that statement he gave to the Sentinel.
0: We can make another one, can't he? Mm. Come on.
1: Perhaps you're right.
0: We'll soon see if he's around or not.
1: Well, there's the car.
0: Yeah, it's still up there. Stalled halfway up to the top of the first rise.
1: That's funny.
0: Look, Duncan. There's someone up there. See, standing up in the car?
1: He's outlined against the sky. Must be
0: coming. Another one. Right beside him. See, a little guy. It looks like he's holding a gun on Thomas.
1: You're seeing things, Scanlon. It's too dark to tell for sure.
0: We're going to make sure. Here's the tracks going out. We'll climb up the catwalk.
1: Yes, hurry. Single file.
2: That way, too slow.
0: Get
1: in this car, one of you.
0: Matt!
1: The green phone.
2: Get in this roller coaster.
1: But how are you? I'll get a shot again.
0: Okay, we're quick.
3: That's better. I'll go with you. The cable will carry us up.
0: Now listen, Horton, what's the idea? We ain't done nothing to you.
1: The roller coaster up ahead, it's moving too.
3: Of course it is. The same cable that lifts this one to the top of the first rise works that one as well. See, it's going over the top now.
0: Hey, one guy got out. He's standing at the top.
3: That ain't Thomas. Thomas is still in that roller coaster. He's getting a free ride along the whole length of your double zipper.
0: Hey, what are you doing?
3: There we are.
1: You're jamming the brakes. We won't be able to stop.
3: Exactly. Once we reach the top of this first incline, this car will follow Thomas's. His brakes are jammed, too.
0: You can't do that.
1: What's the idea?
3: Just making sure neither you nor Thomas will be able to get out before you reach the end of the devil zipper.
0: What are you doing, playing games?
3: Yes, if you must know.
1: Huh?
3: Exactly that, Duncan. You and Scanlon have been playing a game with the public long enough, you and your infernal devil zipper. Now I'm taking a hand in it.
0: Here's
3: the top, and here's where I get off.
1: I bet you and Thomas figured this.
3: If you want to catch Thomas, you better hurry. He's halfway down already.
1: So here's a little shout. Help you on your way.
4: They go very fast, Mr. Bill.
3: Look at them, Cato. They're already over the first dip and going faster all the time. You fixed the brakes on Thomas's car, as I told you?
4: Yes, sir.
3: Good. Neither one of them will stop until they reach the end. Thomas is certain that Scanlon and Durkin have it in for him.
4: He kept saying that, Mr. Bitt.
3: Seeing him come after him will make him even more afraid. You see them? They're going around that curve now with Durkin and Scanlon about 50 yards behind.
4: Should you go now?
3: Yes, it's high time we were on our way, Cato. But not that way. We'd walk straight into the police.
4: How then?
3: Down the beam. By the time the police get things straightened out, the Green Hornet will be miles away.

0: Here's the devil's dipper. I don't see nothing wrong.
1: This is utterly ridiculous. Getting me down to a deserted roller coaster this time of night.
2: Listen, Buckley. Didn't a call come into the police saying something was wrong here? And aren't you the safety inspector for the amusement park?
1: Well?
2: Then this is where you ought to be.
1: Sergeant, there's nothing wrong here.
3: Looks like a false alarm right now.
2: Oh, yeah? Look at that.
0: I don't see nothing. Where, Lowry?
2: Up on the roller coaster. Two cars coming around that last curve.
1: Hey, you're right. They'll be at this platform any minute.
3: This is childish.
1: Who'd be riding at this hour?
2: Here comes the first, baby. Let's ask.
4: You, Thomas.
2: What goes on?
4: Who's after you?
5: Duncan and Scanlon. Sonny out of this car.
2: Hold it. What's that sticking out of your pocket?
5: I ain't got nothing.
2: This paper.
0: Hand that over, Lowry. We're running this, not you.
2: Oh, wait a minute. Let me read it.
1: This fuss is ridiculous.
2: Yeah? You know what this statement is?
1: I neither know nor care.
2: This is a signed statement about the accident.
1: Impossible. Those statements were... That is, I mean...
2: Go on, say it. They were swiped from the Daily Sentinel. That's what you were going to say.
1: That's right, Buckley. Nobody knew about those statements. How did you?
5: He's in with Duncan and Scanlon. I'll talk plenty. Nobody's putting me on the spot.
1: I haven't time for this. Boss, I'm leaving.
0: You're staying here, Buckley.
3: Here comes your pal. We'll take them in, too.
0: Up on the platform. Make it snappy.
1: Cop! What's the idea?
2: Move! You're all washed up, Durkin, you and your pals. We have Thomas' signed statement right here.
1: What statement?
5: The one I signed. You ain't putting me on the spot.
1: He's crazy. It was the Green Hornet.
5: Sure, the Green Hornet's working with you.
1: The Hornet?
0: Is he in on this?
5: That's what I'm telling you. These guys sent him to get me. Only he slipped up. I'm spilling the whole work.
1: Why?
3: No rough stuff, you.
1: Listen, officer, I had nothing to do with it. I'll tell you the whole story.
2: He's as guilty as we are.
3: We have the goods in all of you. You're going behind bars. If I could lay my hands on a Green Hornet, he'd be there with you.
2: You can't have everything, Sarge. Sure, he got away. But the roller coaster is finished, and so is that libel suit. Boy, I'll bet the boss will be tickled when he finds this out.

0: tonight's episode of The Green Hornet.
1: If you're paying this kind of money for a car, you'd want it to have a touch of style, legroom, four doors, and all that. And if this is what you had in mind, you don't even have to pay that kind of money for the new Skoda Super Estel.
2: Skoda's new Super Estel puts a man in the street
3: and his dog
2: on the road.

0: I'm crunching my polo, dear Liza, dear Liza. I'm crunching my polo, dear Liza, crunching.
1: The nicest thing about the mint with the hole is that it's smooth and never crumbles. You can eat polo without other people hearing. Try sucking them, dear Henry.
0: I can't, I've already crunched them all.
2: Another collar with city dirt.
3: 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Concentrates where powders can't. Right on the dirt.
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5: The throat feels scratchy, tickly raw. That's what Vic cough drops are for. Tastes like a sweet, soon like a medicine. Vic cough drops.
6: You know, some marmalades get some of their tang from added flavoring. While Robertson's Golden Shred gets all of its tang from Seville oranges. What would you rather have for breakfast? You know, some marmalades get some of their tang from added flavoring. While Robertson's Golden Shred gets all of its tang from Seville oranges. What would you rather have for breakfast?
7: You know, cats have minds of their own. 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

0: Dear ghost, dear ghost, dear ghost. This is a true story. There's not much point in inventing ghost stories. Anyone can do it. It's rather like playing a game whose rules one has made up without telling one else what they are. The events I'm going to report took place in a glorious blaze in the most marvelous summer in living memory. England, the summer of 1921. Good it was that summer to be alive, but to be young was very heaven. I was as old as the century, 21.
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0: There are plenty of people still alive who will recall the endless procession of golden days, 1921. Its unclouded dawns, its magnificent looms of blue and gold, its days sinking into warm, noble evenings, full of the promise of another day of the kind of summer one dreams about, but seldom gets. I was living at this time with my parents in Taunton, and they, knowing my ways, were not at all put out when I went off, saying I would write when I found out where I was going. I had never been to Crome Stratford. I read its name and decided. I made up my own fantasy of characters. I was the only passenger to alight, 4 o'clock in the afternoon. The whole earth growled pleasantly in the heat.
4: Crime Stratford! Crime Stratford!
0: The station master wore a cap of gold and braid, but it appeared he was doing duty as porter as well. It was good to be 21 at Crome Stratford in the sun that summer.
4: Crime Stratford.
5: Afternoon, sir. Ticket, please. Good afternoon. Oh, this is beautiful. Oh, yes. Thank you, sir. I want to stay here for a while. Have you any suggestions where I might put up?
6: Put up? Well, there's the Bell Inn. That's if you don't mind a bit of jollification on market days and Saturday nights.
5: Oh. Well, you see, my stay is going to be quite a long one. I think I would prefer private accommodation.
6: You go out of the station, there. You go over the bridge. You'll see 4 houses in a row. They're called Sevastopol Terrace. Now, you call at number 2 and ask for Mrs. Wayne. Tell her I sent you, Mr. Jolbury. I think you'll find she'll fix you up.
0: Sevastopol Terrace consisted of 4 red brick cottages without elegance of any sort. They could not have been more ordinary if the architect had entered a competition for the most ordinary, the most mediocre dwellings.
7: Please come in.
5: Thank you very much. Oh, it's a beautiful day.
7: Let me show you one.
0: A dead front room, seldom used. Uneasy chairs. A small piano with a fretwork front panel. The front room fire grate is stuffed with orange tissue paper. Above the mantelpiece, there was the enlarged photograph of a man in khaki. He was dark with a full moustache and an expression of slight astonishment on his face. I made a satisfactory deal with Mrs. Wayne.
8: The other lady was Mrs. Jennison, 50-ish, stout, and, as it was called then, a kindly, infectious laugh. I knew I was going to be comfortable. 6 weeks or so I decided upon. Time in which to write a novel. Oh, yes. That is what I had set my heart on doing. The blue, cloudless days went by, and I wrote not a word of the novel. I liked my ladies. We took our meals together, and the household was an easy one to dwell in. And then, a strange uneasiness began to make itself manifest in my mind. For no reason at all, it seemed, I began to be afraid of something. Afraid in a way that I'd never experienced before, or for that matter, since this time.
9: As Dr. Johnson said, if you think well of what you wrote at night, tear it up in the morning. House is quiet. Where are the ladies? Fiona? Oh, come on, Fielden. What's the matter with you? What is there to be afraid of, man? So quiet.
8: But there was no doubt about it. For some strange, strange reason, I was afraid to stay.

0: Wayne, are you going out?
1: Yes, we're just going for a walk, Mr. Field, and we won't be long.
2: Yes, we won't be long, Mr. Field. Just a little walk. We shall be back to tea. Bye bye. Oh,
3: you see, I became certain that I was being followed by something down the stairs whenever I'd been up to my room. It was worse, somehow, when they were out of the house.
4: All right, somehow, when they're here, but... Well, quiet. Something was following.

0: I knew, of course, that Mrs. Wayne was a widow, and I knew that that exceptionally plain soldier in the picture was her deceased husband. One Sunday, after the ceremonial tea, Mrs. Wayne had used him as a time peg, as people do. She was putting the tea things together to take them out into the kitchen, and was at that moment holding what I privately thought to be a very ugly teapot. Mrs. Gannison regarded the teapot. She nodded at it.
1: I always liked that teapot. Do you believe in premonitions?
2: No, I can't say that I do. At any rate, I've never had one that was worth having. Do you believe in premonitions, Mrs. Wayne? Oh. Tell me about it, Mrs. Wayne.
1: I'd rather not. It's a painful subject. She often thinks about that on Sundays. 2 years ago on a Sunday, she had a premonition of something awful all day. Her husband, who went into business when he came out of the army, used to get up first and go off to work. That Monday morning when Mrs. Wayne came down, she found him in the kitchen. He'd hanged himself there. Be an inquest, of course, but nothing definite ever came out of it. He had trouble, money or drink or something like that.
2: Well, there had to be a reason. There had to be. Tell me about it. Tell me what it was.
1: Well, if you ask me, it's only my opinion, of course.
2: I'm asking you.
1: Excuse me, I must go and help Mrs. W. with the washing.
2: The reason... Tell me the reason.
1: I reckon that, like a lot of other men, couldn't settle down to ordinary life when he came out of the army. It wasn't the same anymore. Whatever makes you like life had gone out of it. He never liked being a soldier, but when he got back home, he didn't like that either. Some fellows managed better than he did, but he couldn't. He used to brood a lot. You could hardly get a word out of him sometimes.
0: I stared at the photograph of Sidney Wayne, and then at Mrs. Jennison.
2: Do you mean he killed himself because he was bored?
1: Well, I didn't say bored, no. Say lost. There was a lot like that when they came back. Killed in inaction, you might say.
0: I moved close to the photograph and stared at the dead face in it. He stared with the same cold intensity, not at me, but past me. It was horrible. The stillness of the face. Those eyes fixed on some object of vision beyond me or my glance. His hair was close-cropped beneath his hat with its badge of the Suffolk Regiment. The peak of the cap came down almost to the bridge of his nose, hiding his forehead. Nothing fitted with either his body, his temperament, or his final act. Now that I knew what that act would be, he was dressed for me in a horror of the grotesque. My eyes moved involuntarily to his neck, and I turned away alike from the photograph and the dreadful images which I violently extruded from my mind.
3: Now, how shall we spend the evening? Is anyone at the church? On a walk? Or shall we have a game of cards?

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0: What do you think? A wolf, do you fancy? Would that be nice? Mr. Fielder?
1: Oh, dear, look at that. Sydney's picture. Well, well.
0: Of course. And you're to go one of these days. Get me a dustpan and brush, will you? I'll soon clear this mess.
1: All right. I'm sorry that happened. Now you'll have to have it framed. Oh, frame's broken, too.
0: I shan't do that. I never really liked that photograph. I only put it up there to please Sydney. I like to remember him the way he was before he went into the army. I shall just put it away somewhere.
2: And then I knew that we were not three in that house.

0: situation had taken a new turn. I did not know what to expect. I decided that that day, after the falling of the picture, was a day to be spent by the sea. So accordingly, I went to Lowestoft. I soon settled with a newspaper on the promenade in a deck chair. There was an empty chair beside me. It was not empty long, though. A middle-aged woman sat beside me. After only a few minutes, she made occasion to talk to me.
1: You're troubled about something, aren't you?
2: Huh? Yes. Yes, I am.
1: Will you tell me what it is?
2: Yes. Yes, all right, I will.
0: And as if it was the most natural thing in the world, I told her the whole story. From my arrival in the house in Sebastopol Terrace, right up until the falling of the picture.
1: May I tell you what I think?
2: Certainly, I'd like to hear.
1: It's quite clear to me. I believe in spirits or ghosts or whatever name you like to give to that part of us that you now know exists when the body's fallen away. That poor spirit was driven to his terrible deed by distress that was very real to him, however silly you or anybody else may think it to have been. And afterward, in the clear vision death brings with it, he saw how wrong he had been, how cruel to that kind little woman. He's trying to tell her that. And he can't leave the house till he has done it. He's in touch with you to be his messenger. You know that now, but you're refusing the message. Oh, you mustn't, my dear. You must take it and set the poor ghost free.
2: I can't do that. I won't. Well, let his message, if there is one, be carried some other way.
1: You told me that you don't dare stay in the hut when the others have gone out for a walk or...
2: Oh, that's right. Daren't is the right word.
1: That's just the time when he was trying hardest to get his message to you. You must stay in the house and give him his chance. I doubt he'll leave you till you do. Maybe you're his only chance.
2: How do you know?
1: Oh, your way. Experience. And now I must go home to lunch. How strange I should come to you this morning.
0: And then she was gone, walking against the sun, so that I could hardly see her departure. Arrived back at Crome Stratford at 6.
2: And now, letters. I must keep up my correspondence. If no great novel is to come out of this holiday, then at least I must. They are. Mrs. Wayne and Mrs. Jonathan. The house is completely silent. Yet somehow I don't feel afraid anymore. Even though I am in the kitchen where he... Where did the body hang? Behind me?

0: had the peace of a Dutch interior. The place shone quietly with care. There was not even a sound from the outside world. The shadows in the room moved solemnly with the sun, and the light imperceptibly faded. The window was open a little at the top, and occasionally the curtains stirred in a passing, soundless breeze. My eyes felt heavy, and my limbs agreeably warm. I felt, for the first time, completely free of fear. Slowly, I moved into that half slumber that one gets in church at sermon time. One hears the sound of the voice and sometimes the words, but the impressions are jumbled. And then, something happened. Something happened that turned me into a thing of terror. I uttered a sound like a man in a nightmare. I struggled to shout at the dark terror that flapped in my mind. I thought I saw something, a limp form, unnaturally hanging in the room in front of me.
1: Oh. Been doing your correspondence. What a good man. Now, off you go while I make supper.
0: But I'll just get everything sorted out, and then I can see whether to get the stamp tomorrow. I'm quite hungry.
1: Adventure. Yes. She says, well, of course he isn't an officer of the Royal Flying Corps. He's wearing the uniform of an army chaplain. Then we all knew, you see, at once.
0: Oh, Mrs. Tennyson, you're a giddy limit. You really are.
1: Oh, dear. You all right, dear?
2: Quite all right. Why shouldn't I be?
1: Oh, I thought maybe you had one of your headaches. Some, maybe.
2: No, I'm all right. Just tired, perhaps. I think I'll go to bed shortly after supper.
1: You do that. We'll wash up, won't we?
0: Hmm? Oh, rather. She had lost her air of commonplace acceptance of life. She looked like, what could it be? Like someone who had mislaid a possession, was trying to remember where it might be. She wasn't going to bed because she had a headache. She was going because she wanted to be alone, to think about whatever it was that preoccupied her. When the meal was over, she rose.
2: Well, if you don't mind excusing me.
1: Not at all. Where you go, have a good rest.
0: And so, Mrs. Wayne went up to bed. Next morning, I was having breakfast when I heard the postman knock at the door. I expected her to return to the kitchen where I sat at breakfast. I was reading the paper which I'd propped up against the teapot. Mrs. Wayne didn't come back. I thought she was being a long time out in the lobby. There was no sound at all. Then, just when I was going out to see if anything was the matter, she came in. Slowly. Her face, with its snub nose and sandy hair, was as pale as death. It had a terrible dignity of sadness, a piercing accusation, like an angel with a sword.